0: for paint, but your name goes back on the airplane and stays with the airplane as part of the paint scheme forever, and that's an incredibly special thing.
1: That's very cool. Mark, thanks so much for joining us today on EA Radio and talking a little bit about Sonics, and thanks for your devotion to EAA. And,
0: absolutely. Thank you for having me and for the opportunity.
1: All right, Charlie, we're going to take a break, and then we're going to come back and talk a little bit more about the one-week wonder. J-Mont G, we're at Four Corners. On the fly, you're listening to EA Radio.
2: I think I can, I think I can, I think I can. We are coming to the backside of our hour together, Rob. And
3: yes,
2: I always love my closers.
3: It's nice to have a good friend come in and,
2: it
3: and
2: is true.
3: Save us.
2: Save us.
3: Just in case
2: yes.
3: we were getting boring.
2: So we have here in the studio, for those of you who are not on the webcam watching the antics as we swap guests, my good friend and colleague, Matt Thurber, who is the editor-in-chief of Aviation International News Publications, which is the convention... just say it for me, Matt.
4: We're just here to tell aviation story. That's
2: our
4: job.
2: That's our job. Exactly. We tell stories. He's been flying for forever, way before me, and writing about aviation since right about the time I got my flying certificates and really started flying. And you're an AMP mechanic, and you're everything. And I hear you fly really well, too, from the guy who checked you out in that rental airplane. How are you doing, Matt?
4: I'm doing great. The only thing I haven't done yet is build an airplane.
2: Oh, we can get you set up.
4: There you go.
3: Should have been in that one-week wonder that's coming up.
4: I have to keep my checkbook in my pocket at this show.
3: I said the same thing to somebody yesterday. It's dangerous to go into those hangar buildings where all the rows of goodies are. Thank you for joining us today. This is really fun.
2: Yeah.
4: I'm glad to be here.
3: You know, both Amy and I have worked with you over the years and written things that most of the time they published, I think, didn't they?
2: Every now and again.
3: Yeah.
2: Every now and again.
3: Good.
2: So, Matt, what have you seen that's really piqued your attention here?
4: Well, it started when I walked in the gate the first day on Sunday. It's like, okay, my all-time favorite airplane in the world has a for sale sign on it right there.
2: Whoa.
3: What was that?
4: It's a Helio Courier.
3: Oh, boy.
4: Kind of like those.
2: Yeah.
3: Oh, yeah.
2: I can see why.
3: Those are the ones with the slats that drop down at slow airspeed.
4: Exactly.
3: Yeah, yeah.
4: That's the original Stoll airplane.
3: Yeah.
2: Wow. In and out of anywhere.
3: So
4: absolutely.
3: You mentioned you had brought your checkbook with you.
4: I didn't dare ask how much they wanted for it.
3: Oh.
2: It's okay to ask.
4: It's like, honey, I flew home myself instead of on the airlines like I was supposed to.
2: Oh, wait. Now, I've met your wife, and she can roll with it, I suspect.
4: I don't think she'd have a problem with it.
2: No, I don't think so either.
3: Well, it's interesting. I mean, and of course, it would have been, you could have tried to, you know, share the cost maybe with Wilson and, just take it out of my pay every week. And,
4: absolutely. I'll expense it.
3: Oh, yeah, exactly. I mean, it's got to be such a change. I remember you telling me the story about looking for swordfish off George's Bank. When you were a younger Piper Super Cub pilot.
4: You mean younger and stupider?
3: I don't know. How low to the water were you when you were doing that?
4: Usually 400 feet.
2: That's not that low to the water.
3: As long as the engine's running.
2: Well, if it's not running, you know, then you're going to land.
4: Well, get wet.
3: This is true. I mean, so what's happening at AIN these days?
4: We're keeping busy. There's so many stories to tell in this industry, and the problem is figuring out how to cover everything that's interesting.
3: Now, were you at Farnborough?
4: No, I didn't make it to the Farnborough show.
3: Yeah, I mean, that would have been a tough one this year for people that don't know. I mean, Farnborough just ended as Air Venture was beginning, and of course, it's
4: I've talked a long to a lot of drive. People who had to come straight from Farnborough to here almost. That's a lot of work.
3: Oh,
2: well, it's time zones and not getting home to, like, wash your clothes. And people don't understand. I mean, when you're doing aviation journalism, man, your hair's on fire.
4: Absolutely.
3: And we're used to it, but even we have limits.
4: That's right.
3: I mean, you know it by the fourth or fifth day of a show, and you go,
4: waking up in the morning and asking yourself, where am I exactly?
3: Do I get to go home yet? And so how's Business Jet Traveler doing, too?
4: It's good. We serve the people who sit in the back of the airplane, and we're getting good response to that.
3: Yeah. Is Jeff still the editor?
4: Absolutely. Jeff Berger is doing a great job with it.
3: Boy, I'll tell you, that I wrote a story for you guys years ago that Jeff helped me edit that won one of those NBAA Gold Wing Awards. And it was a good story, but Jeff made it a great story.
4: He is a good editor, question about it.
3: He really is, and that's the secret to success in the journalism world, is having a good friend to say, let's rearrange this just a little bit.
2: Well, and one of the nice things about that particular format is that it's beautiful. You can get the pictures in. Aviation International News is a newspaper, and it's tight, and it's wonderful, too. And you get a lot of good pictures in there. But BJT, you can really, you can really put some nice stuff in there.
4: Absolutely.
2: Yeah, I like that. So what's the most interesting thing you've heard in the last 4 days?
3: That you can tell us, since we might just steal your idea.
4: Well, the really interesting thing, I think, at this show is that it's such a great opportunity to go talk to people and find out. Like this morning, I just asked a guy, well, why does the world need this flying machine? And it took him aback a little, because I don't think anybody asked him that way before, and got a really good response and helped me understand what this company was trying to do. You don't get that from reading a press release or talking to somebody on the phone. If you get with them face-to-face, you can actually find out. And this show has been eye-opening for me, because I've talked to some of these non-traditional new aircraft manufacturers, whether you call them eVTOL or distributed propulsion vehicles or, grown-up drones or something. If you talk to them, you find out what they're really trying to accomplish, and it's a lot more than you'd think on the surface.
2: Oh, yeah. There's this whole concept of changing the way people move in the world from point to point that is very hot.
4: Oh, yeah. But that's just part of it. Like, I was looking at the Workhorse Surefly just before this, and it's a very interesting vehicle, and their goal is not to make something that's going to transport people all over the place in bulk, like Uber wants. They want to make a flying machine for somebody who wants to fly that is safe, because it's got all sorts of envelope and fly-by-wire flight protections, but they can still manipulate the controls themselves and get to where they're going. It's a different way of looking at things. But what's really unique about these machines is that electric propulsion and having a bunch of electric motors with a bunch of propellers and composite construction, now a designer can design a machine that fills a function you can't do with traditional engines and airframes. It's going to be completely different. There's going to be a ton of new developments nobody's ever thought of before.
3: And now we take this all for granted almost when it comes to electric propulsion. But I can remember many air ventures ago when the guys on the other side of the field here at Sonics were trying to develop an electric airplane. And it was thought to be crazy.
4: Yeah.
2: Well, and I've seen a gas generator creating electricity.
4: That's exactly what the Workhorse is doing.
2: That's my point. That's fascinating to me, because that's technology you can absolutely use right now.
4: Yeah, and it's not dependent on batteries getting
2: hot swap
4: 400 times better.
2: Right. Right.
4: In the
2: exactly.
4: Next few years.
2: Exactly.
3: So that's a really interesting point. And look at in the last 2 years alone, every time we turn around, there's another new vehicle that's going to be electric powered, that is going to be the urban solution.
4: I think those are probably a little further away, because they are dependent on battery technology advancing super rapidly.
2: And one of the other things I'm watching happening is that forward view that they're doing with the drones, where you put on basically like the Oculus Rift headset, and now you're looking through the camera on the drone, and you can weave around and go through obstacles and things like that. And they're also doing that with flight simulation, where they're using the tactile.
4: Oh yeah.
2: And now you put on the headset, and you're in the airplane. And you reach forward and you can touch the instruments.
4: Yeah, in fact, if you want to try virtual reality simulation out, go visit the Thrustmaster booth. They've got a setup over there.
2: Oh, awesome. I've got to do that.
4: And they've got a fabulous new pendulum rudder system that's much better than most home simulator rudders. So
3: I know where I'm going after lunch.
2: Oh yeah, it's time to hit the exhibit halls.
3: I mean, I tried a version of X-Plane last night with a VR eyeglasses, and it was just amazing to be flying, and
4: you could look around.
3: People standing behind me, said, "Oh, we could see you bending," and it was just amazing to feel it. But it didn't take long at all to get comfortable with it.
4: It's something that I want to try out on my home simulator too.
2: Me as well, because you can only go so big with your monitors at home. It becomes the law of diminishing returns.
4: Exactly.
2: So that is a really, really exciting thing. So we have to ask you, where can people read more of your stuff? Because now they're intrigued by what you're interested in, what you're writing.
4: All of our materials online at www.ainonline.com, and there's lots of opportunities for free e-newsletters on there too, so come and join us and come join the conversation.
2: I love getting my alerts every day. I really do.
4: We're also on Facebook and Twitter, and welcome the conversation there too.
3: Yeah.
2: Fantastic. We've been talking with Matt Thurber. Matt is the editor-in-chief at Aviation International News Publications. Matt, thank you so much for taking the time to stop on your busy day and come over to EAA Radio.
3: Thanks, Matt.
4: Thank you, Amy. Thank you, Rob.
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6: This is Digital Dave, and you're listening to EAA Radio, and I'm talking with Mr. Chad Bally of the Bally Bomber Project. For those of you who are not familiar with what the Bally Bomber is, it is a 75% scale B-17, which I believe is a two-seat aircraft. Is that correct, Chad?
7: Actually, it was originally designed to be a two-seat aircraft tandem, and due to the nature of the aircraft and everything that needs to be put into it, it's going to be a single-seater.
6: Okay, but it'll be a big single-seater, right? Real luxurious, like a comfy couch.
7: if you're like 5'5", yeah, it'll be big and luxurious.
6: Okay, let's start off with an obvious question. Why a B-17 scale replica?
7: Why not? That's the better question.
6: Well, I guess that's a good answer. I can't think of that. Although, you're going to really confuse the traffic controllers when you call out, aircraft, blah, blah, blah, and final. What are you again? Is there looking out the window?
7: Well, from a distance, it looks like the full-scale deal. I think when you get down to the runway, they're going to go, that's not quite right.
6: Yeah, really. How many guys are on that thing? Okay, what's the status of the project? I know we talked, I guess it was a year ago, and I know you haven't flown yet, but how far along are you?
7: He is getting there. And remember, Jack Kelly Sr. is the one, is just the brilliance behind this, and he's solo building this whole aircraft. And it's been going on since 1999. And she's a year away from beat up.
6: Yeah.
7: So within the last year since we talked, last year the big mile mark here in Oshkosh was the fuselage, and actually it wasn't even last year, it was the year before that. So the big mile mark was the fuselage and wings were mated. It's big spin big. If everybody checks out the website and Facebook, they'll see that. Once that's been completed, Jack's just been working on the little things. And, it's the devil's in the details.
6: Yep.
7: So, since the last year, and remember, he's only working alone here. So he's gotten, things like the flap position indicators are in, the airline cables are connected, the gas tanks had to be removed to do some plumbing issues, which that's a big deal because a good portion of the upper side of the wing has to be taken back apart to take the gas tank out. So he's done return lines times four because there's four engines on it. He's done all the plumbing, whether it's fuel and hydraulics and all that good stuff, plus the fuel pump. Plus, the big thing he's been working on this summer is the instrument panel. And when you view the pictures, either on the website, you'll see that the cockpit in it is actually very small. So there's minimum space to work with. So he's been working on that, and it's very basic instrumentation. So he should have that wrapped up here shortly as far as, like, designing, you know, the physical console, getting the instruments into it, and switches and, you know, fancy lights, that type of deal. So he has that to wire in yet. You know, there's still a lot of things to go. I mean, the starter cables and all the wiring for that's been done. You know, and all these things are times four.
6: Yeah, you're actually pretty far along then, it sounds like.
7: He's getting there. I mean, engine starts planning for the spring. He could probably get away with doing it within the next month or two. But there's no point in cranking it up and putting the bird away for the winter and having the fuel sitting there, you know, until he's ready to, like, actually really start running it. So he's getting everything in play and ready to go. So when she rolls out of the hangar this spring, he has to top the tanks off and get going with trials.
6: Okay, let's just get an idea. How big is this airplane? What's the wingspan?
7: Well, the wingspan on it is 103 feet, 9 and 3/8 inches.
6: Oh, my goodness. This is still a large airplane. That's quite an undertaking. Here I'm thinking it's almost like a model that you kind of stuff yourself in. But no, this is a very large airplane.
7: Oh, crap. I gave you the wrong stats there. I was looking at the full size. So, full
6: okay.
7: Size, 17G. Is at 103 feet, 9 and 3/8 inches.
6: Okay.
7: The Bally Bomber's wingspan is going to be 34 feet, 7 inches.
6: That's still respectable.
7: It is still respectable. When you park it next to a Cessna 140, which we have pictures of that too, they're about the same category.
6: Okay.
7: So with that being said too, the original B-17, you know, was 74 feet long, and the Bally Bomber is going to be looking at 25.
6: Okay. And you're going to have... You know, you're trying to make this thing as scale appearing as possible. So, I mean, you want wheels that look like B-17 wheels and gear legs that look like gear legs from that aircraft. Is that correct?
7: It is absolutely correct. And if you look at the pictures, there were some original pictures with the gear and the way the airplane was stanced on the ground, you know, parked in the hangar. The sweep wasn't quite right. And that was one of the few things that, like, right after it was completely put together, you know, wings to fuselage. He looked at it and said, that's not quite right. So he went back in and adjusted, you know, how the gear was sitting. And now it's spot on.
6: Okay, so it's to the, I mean, it would fool me if from a distance. I'd say, oh, my God, that's a B-17 sitting in there.
7: He was pretty much the only one that really picked up on that the stance wasn't right.
6: Wow. Wow. Well, that's, like you said, the devil's in the details. And he's obviously paying attention to the details.
7: Extremely.
6: Now, is he a World War II vet? Are we talking that age range or younger? It sounds like he's younger, actually.
7: Younger. As a matter of fact, there's a bunch of us headed up to Illinois for his 75th birthday in 2 weeks.
6: Okay, so he always wanted to fly a B-17, but he was born too late.
7: Well, going back to your original question, why the B-17?
6: Mm-hmm.
7: And I think the original plan was to do B-24, but a B-24 wouldn't scale properly, and the B-17 scaled down.
6: Oh, nice. Nice. Yeah, so he kept the lines and proportions. So you're saying engines start next spring.
7: Next spring.
6: What about a first flight? I guess you haven't planned that far ahead yet. It all depends on how engines start and systems checkout works.
7: Right. Once they run through, you know, the ground trials, I'm sure there's going to be a lot of taxi tests, a lot of high-speed taxi, that type of deal. And hopefully, you know, the test pilot doesn't get, you know, surprised when you're doing some high-speed taxis and it decides it wants to fly.
6: Okay, that's a question right there. How are you going to find a test pilot rated on a 75% scale B-17?
7: Believe it or not, he actually has a line of pilots that are wanting to step up and fly this project.
6: Okay.
7: And that's about all I can say on that.
6: Yeah, I was going to say, did the word crazy figure in there? I mean, crazy enough to want to fly this project? No, I'm just kidding. Still, it's...
7: Well, I mean, any of us that are, you know, looking to leave the ground at a high rate of speed, I think we're all kind of crazy.
6: Well, anyone that wants to go hurtling through the space in a metal box, yeah, you got that. That's a good point. Hadn't thought about that much.
7: Comes back to the old adage: takeoffs are optional, landings are mandatory.
6: That's correct. And any landing that you can still use the airplane is a good one.
7: Oh, damn! One that you can walk away from is even better.
6: Yep, yep. I lost my train of thought on that. You got me going good there. What's the goal for the end use of the airplane? Besides having a cool airplane, is he planning on taking it to air shows and things like that?
7: The end goal is not like completely out there and defined yet, but okay. It's really one of those things. This is the only 1/3 scale B-17G in the world, and I think everybody gets an airplane, you know, to be cool. And you have somebody that's sitting here building one that nobody has thought of to do, and it's going to be successful. And I think it just comes back to that a personality of a pilot that, you know, they do these things because they can.
6: I got and you on that one. Yep.
7: And so, they can sit back and lean on that wing and smile.
6: There you go. There you go. And have a lot of fun with it. What kind of engines are you guys using?
7: They're Hirth engines.
6: Okay, like two cylinders?
7: Don't quote me on that. It's been a while.
6: Okay.
7: I don't have those stats in front of me.
6: But four of them?
7: Well, yep, there's going to be four of them.
6: That's going to be an interesting sound. Now,
7: could be.
6: I'm also going to say, and I'm going to assume, let's put it that way, that he's going to use three-blade props because that's what should be on the airplane. Is that correct?
7: These props were actually especially done by a company out of Canada, I believe, and they are proper B-17 props, just scaled down.
6: Wow. So, yeah, that's going to look really cool. That's going to be something. And it'll be a brand new B-17, not one that's been restored and is 70 years old.
7: Yep, absolutely. And the props on it, I mean, they're adjustable. They're ground adjustable. I mean, they're not in flight.
6: Right. Definitely not LSA. Got too many engines. So you guys don't have any idea of speeds or anything like that. I guess that just you have to ring that out once you fly it.
7: Pretty much. From the specs that are coming out there, she's going to climb like crazy. You're talking 240 horsepower times four. Or not times four. 240 horsepower.
6: Total.
7: Altogether.
6: Wow. That's a lot of horsepower on a 30. What?
7: It's a lot of horsepower.
6: Yeah, on a 35-foot wing.
7: Yes, and we're talking an airplane a little bit smaller than a Cessna 150, and I think a hopped-up Cessna 150 runs about 100 horsepower.
6: Yeah. Yep. So wow, that's going to be a little rocket.
7: She'll climb. The nature of the wings not going to allow like the cruising speed to be up there, but it'll climb.
6: Oh, I think it'll do okay on the cruising speed. It'll get you there.
7: Remember that. B-17's got that fat wing.
6: Right.
7: It was designed to carry that maximum payload and not go fast.
6: Well, I still think it went to, 250 miles an hour?
7: Scale that down a third now.
6: I'm not sure you can apply the speed scale, because you can argue that a third percent less size is going to be a third percent less drag. So, I don't know. I'm not an aeronautical engineer, so I don't know. But it'll be interesting to see what you end up with.
7: Oh, it absolutely is. I mean, especially with the original, it was running 1,000 horsepower.
6: Well, yeah. 1,000 horsepower per engine, right?
7: Yep.
6: Wow. Well, I want to. And where can we find out more? You were mentioning a website and maybe a Facebook page. Is that what I heard earlier?
7: True. You can find us on thevalleybomber.com. We're in the process of updating it this week, specifically for Oshkosh. The changes this year, like in the project, are not easy things to like photograph. So we're getting up, you know, photos of like mile markers coming up there, and she should be all updated as of tonight. And then if you go to the website, you can also find us on Facebook, and we love the likes right now. We're actually super excited. We started the Facebook page about a year and a half ago just to kind of get it out there and get the social media stuff going, and we're pushing 10,000 likes, and we're also being recognized in about 15 different countries right now, which is awesome.
6: That is awesome. That's amazing. The word's getting out. They're going to be knocking on your door.
7: It is indeed. So hopefully, if everything goes right, it'll debut at Oshkosh next year.
6: Oh, that would be fantastic. And hopefully, well, let's hope that you can actually fly it as well as static display.
7: It'll be both.
6: Oh, now we're talking. We're going to we'll be out there to see that. Anyway, I want to thank you for joining us and taking time out of your day, Chad. And I wish you guys the most fantastic success. And I want to see this airplane when it gets here.
7: Anytime. We can't wait to see you next year.
6: All right. Very good. So I will see you next year, Chad. And thanks for joining us. This is Digital Dave, and you're listening to EAA Radio.
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8: And with me here is Steve Boos, who is the chairman of the Young Eagle. Steve, good morning.
9: Good morning.
8: Well, what does it take to become a Young Eagle pilot?
9: Well, it's really pretty simple. First of all, you have to be a pilot. That's a good start. And after that, we just ask that, of course, they have a current medical. And unless, of course, you're a sport pilot, now we also have sport pilots who can fly Young Eagle.
8: Okay.
9: So in that case, or in the case of a glider pilot, someone who doesn't need a medical to have a valid license. But after that, we've got to make sure they're current in their type and of aircraft, whatever they're flying, and that they have passenger liability insurance.
8: Okay.
9: Now, as an EAA member, and when you're flying Young Eagles, we have an additional $1 million policy that sits on top of your insurance policy. So for whatever insurance policy you have, whatever you've purchased, you get an automatic $1 million on top of that when you're flying Young Eagles. So that's a benefit of being a member of EAA. And after that, just make sure that the aircraft you're using is airworthy and all the T's are crossed and the I's are dotted, and we're good to go.
8: Can you say ramp check?
9: Yeah.
8: There you go. There's something that every pilot hates to hear.
9: That's right.
8: Okay, so now you've got yourself, we have done the 1 million passenger goal. What's the next goal for the Young Eagles?
9: Well, we're closing in on another milestone, and that is the 1.25 millionth Young Eagle, and we're pretty sure we're going to hit that sometime in the next couple of days. We're just a few shy, and lots of folks have already showed up this morning with additional forms. Yeah, well, we were coming to Oshkosh, so we thought we'd just bring these and drop them off. So
8: hey, nothing wrong with that.
9: That's right. And so we will be closing in on that. Long term, what we're looking at is trying to get 100,000 kids a year in through the program. And also with that, we've just upgraded our Young Eagles website. We actually upgraded last year, and we just added some new things to it just in the last couple of months. And really to try to keep kids engaged with aviation as they're trying to find out what path they're going to take. One of the things that's happened with the million kids that we flew is that we sort of lost track of a lot of them. There's a statistic I read somewhere that in the United States, about 20% of the population moves every year.
8: Wow.
9: So it's hard to keep track of all those address changes, but we have been able to keep track of some of our Young Eagles because a lot of our chapters and members tell us, oh, by the way, a Young Eagle I flew 10 years ago is now a pilot or is going to Embry-Riddle or is in the Air Force.
8: I mean, who would have thought a B-1 pilot started out as a Young Eagle? And this is exactly the kind of success story you guys are shooting for.
9: Exactly.
8: And what do you have planned for the future?
9: More of the same. More flying. More sharing that experience with young people. It's just amazing that as we keep flying Young Eagles, there seem to be more kids running around these days. So there's we definitely haven't made a huge dent in the 8 to 17-year-old population yet. So there's lots more kids who are interested, and really the joy of sharing your love of aviation with anyone, be it a young person or an older person, that's one of the fun things that pilots do. And a lot of them say, you know, I don't know who's enjoying it more. I know the kids are having a good time, but I'm having a pretty good time too.
8: Well, you see, that's a win-win scenario for everybody. And, you know, probably one of the tie-ins that maybe nobody has thought of, a lot of the video games that the kids are playing nowadays involve flying.
9: Exactly.
8: And a lot of my background's in model aviation, and it's scary to see how quickly some of these kids pick up flying RC models.
9: Yeah, it's amazing that you mentioned the PlayStation and Flight Simulator, those sorts of things, on the computers. I've noticed in the 12, 13 years I've been flying Young Eagles that the caliber of knowledge or the level of knowledge that a lot of young people bring to the flight experience is increasing. So that's always a challenge to make sure that I can explain things because they're asking more detailed questions. But they're also more understanding. They have a better concept of up, down, left, right, and how airplanes fly and how they work. And you hit on something really, really good there. They've seen it on the computer screen. They've seen it in, you know, the one-dimensional flat world, and they think they know all about it, and they know all about flying. But once you get them even 50 feet in the air, suddenly everything changes. And it's wonderful. So I see the flight simulation as being a great entry point for us. We worked with Microsoft in the past with Flight Simulator. We're hoping to do that in the future. They're getting ready to launch Flight Sim 10. You mentioned the model airplanes. We're looking at doing something hopefully with the model of aeronautics,
8: The Academy of Model Aeronautics.
9: Thank you very much.
8: AMA.
9: Yeah, and because that too is just like sport pilot is a less expensive way to get into aviation. For those who are old enough, model aviation is a nice way of getting into aviation for the younger kids before they can take flight lessons and really get them spooled up into all the fun that we're having.
8: Well, you know, the one thing that we should mention about children that want to get their pilot's license is the fact that in a lot of states you can solo a powered airplane or a glider well before you get a driver's license.
9: That's
8: kind of scary, isn't it?
9: Well, at age 14, you can solo a glider.
8: Yeah.
9: So, for some of the kids who are out there who are really gung-ho and ready to go, gliders are a great way to make that leap into aviation. And now with Sport Pilot, too, when they get to be, towards 16 or so, it's a nice way of getting into it. I remember I took an airplane ride in a Cessna 172. I was in the back seat. I think I was 9 or 10 years old. This is way before the Young Eagles program. And I remember thinking at the time, I want to do this. I want to be a pilot. But high school comes along, and you get a car, and you're in high school, and girls. And
8: girls and cars.
9: And 20, 30 years ago, it was still a pretty good chunk of change to get your private license.
8: Yeah.
9: Well, now with Sport Pilot, we've cut that price just about in half. And again, for most of what we're doing, flying during the day in good weather, that's usually most of the flying I do because I enjoy I don't enjoy being bounced around and really challenged by the weather. I'd much rather go flying on a nice sunny day.
8: Turbulence is no fun, that's for sure. Well, you have right now the president or chairman, Harrison Ford.
9: That's correct.
8: Okay. Now, Harrison Ford, he just re-upped for another couple years, didn't
9: he? Yes, he did last year at AirVenture. He was here for the first time in 2004.
8: Right.
9: And kind of got the lay of the land and figured out what he'd gotten himself into.
8: He
9: liked what he saw. And
8: good.
9: He was very enthusiastic about coming back last year. He had a great time while he was here. Met a lot of nice EAA folks one of the things that he had always been concerned about is coming to an event of this size and just being kind of overwhelmed and not able to enjoy it at all. But the EIA members, I mean, let's face it, we've all met famous people here from, Chuck Yeager on down, Scott Crossfield.
8: Crossfield.
9: Bert and Dick Rutan, even Mike Melville, all these famous people that the EIA members meet. And they're all one of us. And so there was never really any autograph seekers or paparazzi or any of that other stuff. So he had such a great time. We asked if he'd be interested in re-upping and continuing his chairmanship. He enjoys flying Young Eagles. He's got 274 missions right now that he's flown.
8: That's good.
9: Yeah, he just flew a couple of weeks ago. He's a member of Chapter 1049 out in Jackson, Wyoming.
8: Okay.
9: And they had their annual Young Eagles Day. So he was out there helping them out and going flying. Can you imagine showing up at the airport to take a Young Eagles ride and, oh, by the way, this is your pilot, Harrison Ford.
8: Yeah. Yeah, exactly. Brain lock.
9: So, that was wonderful. All the stories that you hear about people and why the pilots, why they fly Young Eagles, and a lot of them are, giving back to pay off a debt that someone did something nice for them years ago, and they're repaying that, or they're just having a lot of fun. But I think the best one probably might be a gentleman in Illinois who said, I fly Young Eagles because I'm trying to find out who's going to buy my airplane when I'm done with it.
8: There you go.
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11: Today we have Ramona Cox joining us, who is better known as Sky Chick, and she's going to tell us a little bit about what she does and exactly what is Sky Chick and Sky Chick Adventures. Is that your...
12: Sky Chick Adventures is a website that I developed, and it's to share information with other pilots. And what I do is I fly a lot all during the year, but in the summertime I leave in June and I don't get back home until September, and I fly all summer long exploring every different area I'd like to and flying on my whims with no itinerary and no commitments, and usually eventually end up in backcountry Idaho and do a lot of air camping back there. And I have a Turbo 206, a stationaire. And I bring an inflatable two-person kayak and a motorized bicycle and a large tent and a lot of mobile equipment, because I actually run my business while I'm flying. So I have two laptops and a printer and solar capabilities to power all my technology. And so, as opposed to people that are just going on a vacation, I'm not really on vacation. I'm working while I'm out in the middle of the woods camping in areas that there's no source of power or water or anything else.
11: So this is life. This is how you do it.
12: This is how I do it.
13: And you could say that you really are flying a desk.
12: I am flying a desk. I will sit down. I mean, I may be kayaking in the morning, but I can still bring a laptop out on my kayak, and in very remote locations that have no cellular coverage or roads or anything else, then I'll bring a satellite phone and I'll connect onto the internet and take care of business and then start fly fishing again. So I just try to explore, and the website, it's www.skychickadventures.com. The objective of the website is to share information so other pilots can go on to that website and they can see some really beautiful remote backcountry airstrips. And also a lot of pilots are divers, and there's a section on there on scuba diving as well, because I shoot underwater video.
11: So you do dive, obviously, then?
12: I do.
11: You're one of those other pilots, a lot of pilots that are divers.
12: Dive and fly.
13: She dives on purpose, right? Not accidentally falling into the water or anything like that.
12: No. On purpose, all over the world. I love diving and skiing. A lot of pilots are diversified in their sports, and I'm one of them.
11: Yeah, that's great. So you say air camping, which is what you do. Obviously, you know, you're not putting up a tent in the air. What exactly is air camping?
12: What air camping is that I fly into backcountry airstrips, and what I specifically look for are airstrips that have a lake located very close or right on the end of the airstrip. And I'll fly in and set up my tent and then blow up my kayak and fish on the lake and explore, hike, do what you would do when you're in a very remote area. I just came from an area called Fish Lake in Idaho. I think it's the most beautiful airstrip anywhere. And there are a lot of moose there, so I was photographing moose. That what they do is they swim in the lake and they eat the moss, and there's moose and elk and bear and coyote, and it's beautiful back there. And since I'm there during the week, so a lot of times I'll have a place completely to myself, that's nice too. I enjoy the camaraderie with other pilots when they come in, but I also like the solitude.
11: And so you do go by yourself when you do this?
12: I typically travel. Mm-hmm. I typically always travel alone. Just no one else can really take off for 3 months. I mean, most of my friends work in a different sort of a way. They don't have the mobile flexibility. So anyone who wanted to do that would be able to do that. You just simply, mm-hmm. In fact, there is a section on my website, and it's mobile office, and so it has tips for mobile travel for other people that are interested. And if anybody emails me, I'd be happy to answer questions as to how you can put together an operation like that.
11: Have you ever found yourself picking up hitch flyers on the way? Hitchhikers, hitch flyers?
12: No, I haven't. Once in a while, I'll have friends fly into a major airport, and I'll pick them up and then fly them into the backcountry. But in general, no, I just keep flying alone and exploring.
13: This lifestyle is so unique. You must have dreamt of it and tried to work at it for a long time. It's not something that just happened overnight.
12: I did. I've been flying for 20 years, and my objective has always been to have complete mobility in my life and in my travel. And so I kept trying to figure out how I could do that, and then I figured it out. It's through using an internet retail site as a vehicle. And so
11: how do you fund what you do?
12: I have an internet site, and it's called faucetsforless.com. So right now, somebody is hopefully, most likely, pushing add to cart and buying a faucet. So,
11: and this is why you look for a place near a lake.
12: Yeah,
13: that reminds
12: exactly.
13: me. Back in the campground, my faucet in the tent is leaking.
12: Right. Yeah. So anyway, it's an internet website, and everything's automated. So my job is to just make sure I can get the best prices on faucets for anyone who comes to my site. So it's a.
13: So you're essentially a wholesaler with no overhead. Exactly. You're a retailer, no overhead.
12: Right.
13: All right, I'm sold.
12: So that's.
11: Yeah, I know. This is kind of the way to do it.
13: Yeah, I have always wanted to do inflatable bicycles. You think there's a market for that?
11: The inflatable bicycle? Right. You say you have the motorized bicycle that you take with
12: right.
11: you. That's a motorcycle if it wants to be, a bicycle if it wants to be. What is?
12: It's a bicycle that has a Mitsubishi motor on it, and I'm only 97 pounds, but with my weight, I can get up to about 35 miles an hour. And because I go into remote areas, it's good to have a bicycle to take fire roads if you wish, or even to get into town. And so that's really important. And I don't just stay in the backcountry. I may decide to go to Aspen for the 4th of July, or last year on a whim, I flew into Sturgis. and went to the motorcycle rally. And so I use the motorcycle to get around wherever I happen to be. In Oshkosh here, I use it to get to Target or any of the stores. I use it to get around Oshkosh. So instead of, if you're tired of pedaling, you just crank up this little motor and you
11: ride with the Harleys.
12: And you can ride with the Harleys, yeah, which I did at the Aspen Parade. So.
13: Let me guess, here she's staying in the hotel.
12: No, I'm campsite 514. I am camping here. I really enjoy camping at Oshkosh.
11: And you recognize your plane by the big lips on the, yeah, the front right, of the...
12: By the big red lips. And in fact, a lot of people recognize me here because AOL did a feature on me. And so people walk up and they see my Cessna with the big red lips and they'll say, "You must be Sky Chick."

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1: On a daily basis, I try to enjoy every single day, and so they were inspired by that, and some of them said it inspired them to start living their dreams again, dreams they had long since put on the shelf that they decided they would pursue, which makes me really happy.
2: I know you go to, you say you go to a lot of the backcountry airports, so these aren't the paved with the nice FBOs and all that kind of stuff. What are some of the preparedness that you need to be aware of going into some of these places and some of the hazards that you might encounter as opposed to some of the more nicely furnished airports?
1: Mm-hmm. You need to have backcountry flying experience. You need to learn about flying in the mountains. Mm-hmm. And you need to make sure that not only you, but your airplane is capable of flying in the mountains, because it can be hot, there's density altitude, the airstrips are short, the airstrips are inevitably grass or some form of dirt, and they have gopher holes in them, and there may be moose or deer crossing the runway right when you're on final. You need to learn to fly over the runway and look for animals crossing before you land. You really need to learn about backcountry flying before you consider just doing a jaunt back, particularly some places that I go where there are some places where there are planes in the lake. You need to be very careful and learn how to do it before you just venture out there.
3: All right. Well, thank you for joining us, Ms. Ramona Cox, also known as Sky Chick.
1: Right.
3: And good luck on the faucets. My plumbing's definitely in need of help. 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
5: On the fly, yes, we are at Four Corners at AirVenture 2022. It's already Friday, and Charlie, I know you've been wondering in your mind what this thing was going to look like by the time Friday came along.
6: That's right.
5: The one-week wonder. And it's a wonder.
6: We're making great progress. With me today right now is Laura Nerad. She's from Georgia. She is one of the lead volunteers, so she was recruited as a Sonics builder by Sonics to come up and basically stay all week and lead a team of volunteers that oftentimes rotates twice. You know, we have a morning shift and an afternoon shift, so she doesn't even get the same people all day all the time. Right, Laura?
7: That's absolutely right. And I've been working especially with some of the younger volunteers here. Mm-hmm. And it's great to see the young kids kind of interested in building an airplane, especially the other girls, because being one of the only women builders as part of this, it's nice to see other women help encourage others to go down the similar path and to build an airplane.
5: Have you built one before?
7: We built a Subsonics.
5: You did? Okay.
7: We flew it here last year, so it was at the Sonics booth, if anybody was here.
5: Oh, very cool.
6: Speaking of which, I do want to put in a plug. We tried something new this year over in the workshop area, and we offered a women's intro to building. It was taught by Val Wested. She was the leader. We had a number of helpers with her. It was a workshop on sheet metal skills, taught by women for women, because someone had bent my ear a year ago and said, you know, you might get better uptick if there was a workshop that was just for the women, you know, that are interested in building. And we had 48 people, 48 women. It was great. They all thought it was awesome. We're going to bring it back next year. So maybe next year you just have to come back for 2 days.
7: Yeah,
6: rather
7: maybe
6: I'll
7: come
6: week.
7: Back and help you with that one next year.
5: Well, that's cool. No, that's awesome. I love to hear about those kind of things, because we really are moving forward and in the right direction as an organization. And don't you think so?
7: Absolutely.
5: Yeah.
7: Absolutely.
5: So tell me about your normal day here at the One Week Wonder.
7: So day starts early, and we're here by 7:30, 8 o'clock. And 8 o'clock, we officially start building. And I've been doing the tail section in the rudder, the stabilizers. And, you know, we made some mistakes. We've got some new parts. So, you know, typical build.
5: Well, that's going to happen, yeah.
6: Yeah, so one of the advantages and the little secrets is that when we do a one-week wonder, most of the time, the other two times, we always had a second kit stashed behind the tent just in case, okay?
5: Really? Oh.
6: Yeah, but because Sonics has the home field advantage, they've got their factory across the
7: they got a whole warehouse.
6: The way, they can always go back and get more parts.
5: That's right. You got a warehouse across
7: that's
5: the
7: good,
5: street.
6: Now, they can't go back and get more time, which is the real issue.
7: That's the real issue. Yeah. But I think we're making good progress. We're in good shape with the engine on and the main landing gear are there. The tail will come together hopefully by the end of today, and then, you know, we're finalizing the wiring and the avionics and canopies and all that good stuff.
5: So you started

0: Eight. What time do you finish?
1: We're supposed to finish at 5, but if we're in the middle of something, we usually stay a little bit later. And sometimes, you know, people stay even later than that because they just want to finish the section that they're working on.
0: Right. Well, that makes sense. Yeah.
1: The clock doesn't stop at 5 o'clock, so the clock keeps going.
0: Well, it's called completion satisfaction.
1: Yeah.
0: Right?
1: I mean, yes.
0: You know, you have a goal, and you want to reach the goal. So.
1: Right. And we're all taking great pride in what we're doing. We're trying to make the safest aircraft possible. And so we're trying to take our time and do it right, not have to redo it.
0: Oh, yeah, sure, absolutely. That makes total sense. So what's your favorite part?
1: I just like reading the plans and seeing it all come together from, you know, bits and pieces to, like, a finished product. It's very satisfying for me.
0: So if you already built a Sonics, you also have an impression in your mind before you even got here of what this was going to take.
1: Yeah. It took us 2 years, nights, weekends, holidays to get it done. So I knew 1 week with as many people as we have, it's possible. On Monday, we had 5 different build teams working on different major component sections. And so, you know, as the week goes together, those teams kind of start merging together. And that's what we've done now with the fuselage, the wings, and the tails all coming together into one.
0: And everyone's making new friends.
1: Absolutely.
0: Which is another cool thing about this whole project.
1: I've met some great people that are helping us build. And they've never touched a Sonics before, but we can all read plans and put bolts and rivets in. And it's been great.
0: Would you say that the plans are pretty easy to use and easy to read for just the common person?
1: If you're familiar with building an airplane, then probably more so. My husband and I had never built an airplane from a kit, or any airplane for that matter. And it was a little bit challenging because it doesn't come with an instruction manual or something that says start here. You kind of have to pick and choose where you start. And, you know, we've got a whole airplane, so you can start pretty much anywhere.
0: It's got to be better than the IKEA instructions.
1: It is better than IKEA instructions. And they do have, you know, great tech support over at Sonics to, you know, help you, you know, get all your questions answered and not, you know, make too many mistakes.
0: Well, and that's helpful. And I assume that with every purchase of a kit, Sonics gives you that support
1: all the way through the
0: project.
1: Yeah, we've had even support after the fact. We had some engine issues, and we called called back here, and the whole team was really great to work with.
0: Charlie, any
2: yeah, you know, it takes a little bit to get the hang of reading plans, but once you get it, it's pretty straightforward.
1: Yeah.
0: Well, and I assume that, yeah, once you get the legend down, right,
1: yeah,
0: then the whole thing
1: falls together.
0: It's the same.
2: The nice part with the Sonics is they have a flow chart, and you start at the bottom boxes, and you work your way up the flow chart, and when you get to that top box, you got a completed airplane.
0: Oh, that's cool. And I assume there's video stuff too, right? I mean, I suppose a lot of builders have done YouTube videos.
1: Yeah, so for the Subsonics specifically, there's a large builders forum, and they post videos and information for other builders. From our experience, there's a lot of other people that were ahead of us in the build and behind us, and they all got together, and we talk on the phone, or we get together here at EAA, and all share knowledge, because we've all put a different – our planes are always just a little bit different from one another's.
2: Yeah, we've done a lot of Hints for Homebuilders videos with the Sonics staff over the years because of the fact that they're right here in Oshkosh. It makes it easy to do that. So we've documented a lot of the build process for the Sonics aircraft.
0: Mm-hmm. Yeah, so would you say that obviously it's a devotion of time and energy, mm-hmm, but certainly not something that is is a mountain to climb, right? I mean, it just flows along, right?
1: Yeah, it's very doable. It's like building a house. You know, you have the plans, you know what to do, and it's just one step at a time, one piece at a time, one section at a time.
0: Yeah, so it's very well organized.
1: Yes.
2: I had, when we were preparing for this wall right here, it says more than 40,000 people have built their own aircraft, and now it's your turn. All of those photos behind there are ones that were submitted by EA members, and I asked them what was the secret. And we've got a video going, and you can see that the overwhelming suggestion was to just stay involved every day. Do something, whether it's to clean up the shop, to look at the plans for tomorrow when you do have some time. The key was just always touching the project every day, and then you're just gonna make progress that way.
0: Yeah, spend at least, even if it's only half an hour, right? You gotta see it
1: every day.
0: Yeah, every day. Your Sonics that you built, were you able to do it in a garage, or did you have to go get a hangar to do
1: it? Well,
0: since
1: we didn't know what we were doing, we built it. Our local EA chapter has a builder's hangar, so we sat in the builder's hangar where we knew we'd have people come by and give us their great suggestions on what we were doing wrong.
0: That is an awesome resource. I hadn't even thought of that. Mm-hmm. That's one of the benefits of being in a chapter.
2: Yeah, not every chapter has their own hangar, but the ones that do often support builders. I know we reserve our hangar for first flights and things like that. So, that's
1: great,
2: awesome.
1: When we got close enough to put on the wings, though, we did move it to another airport where we're going to be finally based. But we had a lot of support. There were a lot of home builders, RVs, and vans, aircraft, on that airfield. So we got a lot of support there, too.
2: All right, so you got to give a shout-out to the chapter. What's
1: Chapter 186 in Manassas, Virginia.
2: That's my old chapter. That is an awesome chapter.
1: Yeah, we built it in Virginia, and then we moved to Georgia.
2: When I lived in the D.C. area, that was my home chapter.
1: Yeah, we just didn't want to fly it in the CIFRA, so we moved it to Shannon to get it outside for our first flight.
0: Yeah, and how was the first flight?
1: My husband said it was exciting because it was a late, hot August afternoon. It was probably not the best time to fly your jet. But it made a successful loop in the pattern and then landed and made some tweaks. The next day, he took it up again.
0: Awesome. It's great when it comes together, right? I mean, I have never built an airplane, but I can only imagine in my mind that, you're reaching and you're reaching and you're reaching for that goal. And, you're almost there. And then you get there and it's like, oh, man, now I get to go fly this thing I built.
1: Yeah.
0: One of the beauties of home building, right, Charlie?
2: Yep. You might be surprised, though. A lot of people decide to start another project after they get it completed. Because even though it's fun to fly that project that you build, you get the home building bug and you want to build something else.
0: Oh, yeah. Well, I hadn't even thought of that. So, like you, you're building another one, are you, Laura?
1: No, we're not. Not yet. Okay. I'm just building this one here.
0: Okay.
1: He's still trying to talk me into building another one. He's got a lot of plans for me.
0: Well, it saves him a lot of money on Friday night dinners out,
1: Probably, yeah. Just the cost of fuel.
0: That's right. So, 1 week wonder. We got one more day, technically. Is that right?
1: Day and a half. Day and a half-ish.
2: Day and a half-ish.
0: So you go like halfway through Sunday and then...
2: Yeah, we're trying to finish by about 2:30 on Sunday so that we can taxi the plane before the air show, which, to let you in on a little secret, is not a full 7 days. It's more like
0: right.
2: 6.5.
1: Yeah.
0: Yeah, that's right.
1: We
0: starting
1: did that
0: on
1: math.
0: Monday.
2: Yep.
0: Well, it's sure. I mean, just since we've been on the air during the last hour, I have seen things come together that weren't there before. So
2: absolutely. I just enjoy seeing the wings and the fuselage with all those signatures of all the people that have pulled a rivet on the aircraft, because I know that's going to inspire them to do more in aviation.
1: We still have a few more rivets that need to be squeezed.
0: All right, come on down. Yeah. 1 week wonder at the Four Corners Pavilion. You can come get in line and pull a rivet and get your name on the plane, right?
1: The ones we drilled out need to be re-riveted. So.
0: Oh, there we go.
1: Come on down.
0: All right. Well, awesome. Well, Charlie, that's pretty much going to do it for us for On the Fly today. And thanks for hosting us down here at the 1 Week Wonder. And I guess we'll be back here in 4 years.
2: That's true. That is very true.
0: Awesome. Awesome. Hey, On the Fly tomorrow, we're going to be out at the Seaplane Base like we are every Saturday. They made a change at the Seaplane Base this year. Their former Saturday Watermelon Social has been moved to Friday tonight. So if you want to go to the Seaplane Base and you might want to get in on the Watermelon Social, get out there and get your tickets, because they sell out, they go fast, and that starts tonight somewhere around 5:30 or so. So get on the bus, head out to the Sea Base. We'll be out there on the fly tomorrow. And so if you can't make it out today for the Watermelon Social, come out tomorrow and enjoy some nice weather and a great it's scenic. It's a whole different experience than here. At main grounds of Air Venture. Jay Munchie, On the Fly. We'll see you tomorrow. 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
4: On the Fly, and all kinds of aerobatic stuff here at Air Venture every year. Some exciting performances, and one of them that we got to see yesterday was Skip Stewart and Melissa Pemberton, and they're joining me today. Hello.
5: How's it going?
6: Hello.
4: How are you two doing?
5: We are great. Getting ready to go up and do it again today.
4: A little amped up. You got to get a little amped up for your show, right?
6: Hey, it's Oshkosh. How can you not be amped up?
4: So when you get up in the morning, how do you prepare to go out and be a performer at AirVenture?
6: Coffee.
5: A little walk through. A lot of water.
4: A lot of water. That's right. You got to stay hydrated at Oshkosh. And there's lots of ways to do that. But staying hydrated is very important. If you're out walking around or performing or doing whatever you do here at AirVenture, you got to stay hydrated. So you have an interesting and unique performance. You do it together. Describe to us, first of all, how you come up with the routine and how you train to integrate it together and then bring a performance to Oshkosh.
6: Well, the routine actually started with Jim Leroy and Jurgis Kairos back in 2006, I believe, and started flying the show with him. And it's been modified, and I've flown with several different performers throughout the last few years. And listen, about four years ago, we started flying it together, and we've modified it to work with our styles, and I think it clicks very well, and it's usually a crowd favorite.
4: So when you get together before you started doing this performance, first of all, how did you two come to be a team?
5: I guess we met just through flying air shows together, and ICAST, our annual air show convention.
6: I think it was our first show together in El Salvador.
5: It was, yeah. We did a show together in El Salvador to kick it off. Did our first team show together down there.
4: Whose idea was it? Which one of you came up with the idea?
5: Well, it actually came, the show itself came before us. So Skip came onto it with Jim Leroy, and then I came into it with Skip. So we, I think that part of the
6: I
5: sport
6: said, Melissa,
5: is,
6: you want to fly 10 sticks with me? And she said,
5: sure.
4: Absolutely. Okay.
5: So that's about it.
4: That's basically what I was wondering is just how that starts, how you pick somebody to be on your team. And you liked her style of flying. You liked how
6: it's a lot of it's about attitude, and you have to work well with somebody and not have a chip on your shoulder and not have an ego that's too big to just put up with a little constructive criticism.
4: Sure.
6: And I like to feel like I'm the same, because sometimes you need to say, hey, this isn't working, or that's not working, or I feel like I'm pretty open when Melissa says, hey, it'd be better if we try to do it this way or that way. And if you're flying with somebody that's not like that, then it becomes difficult.
4: Mm-hmm. So that brings me to my next question, which would be, when you sit down at the drawing board, you say 10 sticks. Was this whole thing pre-choreographed already before you came on it with Jim Leroy, and then now you're taking over? So basically 10 sticks is what it is.
6: It's not exactly the same as it was back then. It's morphed, through the years. But, it's basically the modified version of the old show.
5: Oh, yeah, and depending on the show site and where we are, sometimes we're over water, and, then it changes for that. Sometimes we have pyro and a jet truck, and like the show we're doing today, we'll be doing ribbon cuts. And, just depending on where we are and which members of the team are here, the show also changes for that.
4: Okay. So when do you plan that? So you're coming to Oshkosh, you're going to do pyro, you're going to do jet truck. Do you do it that day? Do you do it way in advance?
6: Well, we have the shows. We already know what shows they are. They're plug and play. So
4: okay.
6: It's like, does this show have pyro? If it has pyro, then it's one way. Is it over the runway? And is there a truck? It's something else. Do we have pyro and a truck? So those decisions are basically made just when we find out that information.
4: Now, where are you two from?
5: I'm based out in Groveland, California.
6: I'm in Memphis, Tennessee.
4: So you guys are on opposite sides of the country. How do you practice?
5: We get together usually just before the shows and practice. Like this year, we've had most of our shows together, which is nice because we get to have fairly consistent practice. But I went to Skip's house on the way here, and we got a couple days of practice in before AirVenture.
4: Now, Groveland, is that Pine Mountain?
5: Yes.
4: So did you grow up at Pine Mountain, or is that your area?
5: No, it's where me and my husband live at, but I went to school in Arizona, and I'm from Pittsburgh, Pennsylvania.
4: Okay.
5: We've been in Pine Mountain Lake for the past 4 years.
4: Now, where did you learn aerobatics?
5: I started with my grandmother in
4: really?
5: A 150 aerobat, and then I started doing lessons in a Pitts when I was in college in Prescott.
4: What was your grandmother's name?
5: Mary Lou Waits.
4: And she was in Texas or Arizona?
5: No, Pittsburgh, Pennsylvania.
4: Pittsburgh, Pennsylvania. Okay. Very cool.
5: Yeah, but I got into the competition aerobatics while living in Arizona. So I made the U.S. team for the first time when I was 22. So I'm 29 now. And kind of morphed from the air from the competitions into the air shows and have tried to keep both up.
4: And that's kind of usually how that works, right? I mean, don't you normally start competing? You get something like Doug was talking about, a little Pitts S1 or something of that nature, and just kind of grow in the competition, and then that's when you kind of morph out into the air shows if that's what you want to do?
6: That's the way a lot of people do it. That's the way I did it. I think the IAC is the perfect training ground to become an air show pilot. You've got judges watching you and critiquing your every move. You have boundary judges making sure you stay within the box. You know, you don't have that at an air show. You could totally screw up at an air show, and the only way that you know that you didn't do well is you don't get hired back the next year.
4: Right.
6: So, and the other thing I like about competition is it's immediate feedback. You know, you fly, you land, you read what they had to say about you. And so it's very, very easy to make a change to your flying, you know, immediately. So I think it's tremendous training ground. Not everybody does it. Not everybody goes that route. But for me, that's the advice I give them right away.
4: Now, Melissa told us how she started. How about you, Skip? How did you get started in aviation and aerobatics?
6: My grandfather was a crop duster, got me interested in flying. And then I built and flew model airplanes when I was a kid. And then went to an air show and saw Leo Loudon Slugger fly, and that was like, you know, it was it for me. It kind of gave me the focus that I needed to do well in school and the tunnel vision required. I knew I needed to get a job where I could afford an airplane. And in college, I flew with a lot of other friends that had aerobatic airplanes and got a little bit of aerobatic training in college, and then that just went on. And,
4: other than a duster, what was your first airplane?
6: My first airplane was a Pitts S2A.
4: Okay.
6: Yeah, I bought it when I was about 26 years old.
4: An S2A, that's the home built version of the S2A.
6: No,
4: it's a
6: certified airplane. It's a first 2-seat Pitts, 200 horsepower, basically a 200 horsepower S2B.
4: Okay. What is the home built version of the S2?
6: They call that S2E.
4: S2E. Okay. And so you got this S2A, and how often would you train? Would you fly it every day?
6: Oh, every day that I could. You know, I couldn't afford the airplane, and I bought it anyway. So I started an aerobatic flight school.
4: You wouldn't be alone with that, I'm sure.
6: Yeah. Well, I started an aerobatic flight school just because I needed to be able to get some money so I could fly it, you know. And so I flew it as often as I possibly could and started competing and could only do two or three a year. And Then I got invited to fly an air show after I've been flying competitions for a couple of years, and I was shocked because I thought I was going to need to be a national champion or something before I could be an air show pilot. And it turns out I was pretty good at it, and people started, we want you back next year. And so I sold the S2A and bought an S2S Pitts, which is more horsepower, basically the same airframe, more horsepower, one seat. And then just went that route. And quit competing.
4: And now, for our listeners, what are you flying now, Melissa? What are you flying now?
5: I fly an Edge 540.
4: Okay, and Skip?
6: I fly a very highly modified Pitts S2S. I actually have two of them, and I call it Prometheus.
4: Prometheus. Oh, very cool. So when you make changes, I would imagine you try and keep it innovative year after year, 10 sticks. When you guys get done with the year, is there some point where you get together and say, okay, this was really good, but we want to do something crazy, something more exciting? How do you do that?
6: We did that this year, actually.
5: Yeah,
6: yeah, we changed the routine up a little bit. We wanted to do some more center box maneuvers. There weren't that many in the show before. We thought it would be a good idea. We thought we were comfortable enough with the show. We've been flying it for several years now, several shows, 4, 5, 6, 8 times a year sometimes. And I thought it was a good time to change it up. So just this season, we changed it up.
4: Now, a lot of our listeners may be young, maybe private pilots, trying to figure out what they want to do with flying, whether they're doing it as a career or just for fun. What advice would you give? Well, and Melissa, you probably talk to a lot of women that are curious.
5: Absolutely.
4: As I see Debbie Van Harvey over there, she's on the show quite often. Hi, Debbie. She talks to us about that every once in a while. But you're somebody who maybe a 16, 17-year-old would look to you and say, wow,
5: sure. You're
4: flying air shows. What do I do? How can I do this?
5: Sure. I think one of the most common questions we get is, well, how do I become an air show pilot? How do I become a U.S. team member? And it all starts with getting involved. My first time I came to AirVenture was my first real introduction to high-performance aerobatics, and I was hooked. And I think that doing programs like the Women's Story program that Debbie does, and joining the 99s or Women in Aviation for the young ladies out there. If you have an extra interest in the aerobatics, then join IAC, come out to a contest, volunteer, check it out. And that, I think, is the best way to take your first steps. And, you know, if you find you like it, go start taking some lessons.
4: Now, even if you don't have an airplane, you can still join the IAC. You can still go to the meets, right?
5: Absolutely. You can come out and you can work as a volunteer, meet the other pilots, probably find someone with two seats that would take you flying.
4: Yep, very cool. Very cool. Well, we're just about to the bottom of the hour.
5: And just to give a little credit for Skip today, he is our Bill Barber Showmanship Award winner. So this evening, they will be having an award ceremony to give out that award. And a lot of former Bill Barber winners will be there as well, if you want to check that out.
4: Very
6: yeah,
4: cool.
6: Come out.
4: Congratulations, Skip. That
6: Thank
4: sounds
6: you.
4: That sounds awesome. All right, we're going to take a break. We're over at IAC at the Vicky Cruz Educational Pavilion. If you're out and about here at AirVenture, stop by and see us. We are on the fly, and you're listening to EAA Radio.
3: 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Welcome back to Squawk 1200. David Peel is a member of the Flying Musicians Association and is a friend of EAA Radio. We've talked to you before in past years. David, welcome back.
7: Thank you. It's so good to be back.
8: It's good to see you, Dave. You enjoying the show?
7: I'm enjoying the show since Friday evening. I come early and I try to stay late, but this time this has been great so far.
3: That's wonderful. Yeah. Now, for those who may not know, talk about what Flying Musicians Association is.
7: Well, I was drawn to flying musicians because I do two things. At the time, I was flying with friends, and then I've been a full-time musician for 40 years or more. And flying musicians really merges two passions since 2009, when it was put together by pilots and musicians for pilots and musicians. So the passions are involved the, believe it or not, the science of constructing music and the education, the your ever learning aspect of music and flying as well. It just seemed to be a great marriage of two passions. A lot of musicians I know want to be pilots. A lot of pilots want to be musicians, and they somehow find the ways to do it.
8: It's interesting you should say that, because I work for an airline, and some of our pilots are musicians, and they have often said the same thing you do, which is there is a similarity to how musicians learn and how pilots learn. It's quite interesting, and it sounds like you've been able to figure it out.
7: Well, I'm a solo musician. I do a show nightly. I'll talk about it in a minute. But in my show, I use foot pedals. Both feet are going at the same time. I'm using my voice. I'm using guitar, banjo, whatever. It's just a lot going on. Well, the same kind of thing applies in flying. You're just the concentration. So anyway, it works.
8: And what's the size of your organization?
7: I'm going to be unable to say so right now, but we have grown immensely. It's around the world. We started very small, but it's grown considerably.
8: That's great.
7: I'm just the Colorado ambassador. We have a lot of ambassadors around the country. So.
8: And it's the same in aviation, right?
7: Exactly.
8: Yeah,
7: exactly.
8: Perfect.
7: Yeah. Yeah.
3: Well, you talked about the fact that you're a solo musician and that you've got a lot going on. Let's hear an example of that.
7: Oh, my.
3: You brought a piece of music or a couple for us to listen to.
7: I did. I do a nightly show at Frisco, Colorado for 5 months of the year. I do a dinner theater, and the only way to get there is take a sleigh ride. For 100 people come out to my show. For about 5 months during the ski season. So I brought with me a song that I wrote about snow, about in the mountains, and it's one that I wrote. So
3: great.
7: Yeah.
3: From Flying Musicians, here's David Peel.

0: That's David Peel, who's a member of Flying Musicians and who's sitting with us today on Squawk 1200 on EA Radio.
1: It's a great song. Great song, David.
2: Thank you. I wrote that on a cold night.
1: Yeah.
2: Seems.
1: So I have a question. When you're playing in Colorado, does your audience know that you're a pilot?
2: They do.
1: Okay.
2: It comes off all the time. I usually open my show with "Come Fly With Me." Let's fly, you know, something like that. Something just for fun. But everybody knows my passions.
1: How long have you been coming to EAA?
2: This is my ninth year. Yeah,
1: that's great.
2: I got an internal clock that says go to Oshkosh.
1: Yeah, well, we all do, don't we?
2: Exactly.
1: I mean, at the end of the week when we all go home and tear down, you know, it's not much longer. We start thinking, well, there's always next year.
2: There's always next year.
1: You bet.
2: Yeah.
0: So this is a great convergence of people who have those interests, you know, flying and aviation. But talk about the things that happen throughout the rest of the year with the folks who are part of your organization.
2: Hangar jams, first thing comes to my mind. The education part of it, we're really involved with solo student pilots, band members in schools. We encourage both passions among young musicians. We just gave away a scholarship to a young lady from Tullahoma, Tennessee, named Sarah Kofelt, and she's the 2016 winner of a solo program, and she was sponsored by some of the corporate members of the Flying Musicians.
0: That's great. So her scholarship will take her through her primary instruction up to solo.
2: And she just soloed just recently, and we're very proud. And thank SkyTech, actually, for making that scholarship possible.
1: Oh, that's great. That's a big event for her, isn't it?
2: It is. Yeah, it is. And we look forward to many, many more of such scholarships like that.
1: I'm sure.
0: You mentioned hangar jams. What's a hangar jam?
2: Hangar jams. Well, you're talking about the hangar flying. There's hangar flying, and then there's hangar jamming.
0: Same idea, exactly.
2: So it's a way of pulling musicians and say, hey, you want to come to a party? Where's the party? It's in a hangar. And we just set up chairs and have basically a little concert in a hangar and invite friends. It's a good way to make people aware of like a local airport and what's going on.
1: Do you have one scheduled coming up?
2: Have one working on one in August at Front Range Airport. That'll be a new one for me. And I'm inviting a lot of my musician and flight pilot friends to come. Then there's one at Essex Sky Park in Essex, Maryland coming up on the 13th of August, and another one on the 21st of August at Georgetown, Ohio Airport. So
1: you're well represented all over the country, aren't you?
2: And it's growing fast. I'm just proud to be. I'm not as active flying as I am a musician. I admit that, but the passions are equal, if maybe more for flying.
1: Well, it shows. It really does.
2: Thank you very much. But it's just something I like to do.
0: Now, is there a way for folks to find out if or where there might be a hangar jam in their area coming up?
2: Absolutely. FMA.org, Flying Musicians Association, and you can find all that information. So.
0: Okay, great. Thank you. So, David, as we wind up here, we're going to listen to one other piece of music that you brought with us. Mm-hmm. Now, the last one, I understand, you wrote.
2: I did.
0: Yeah. This one comes from a different place.
2: Different place. I filled in for a very famous group called the Kingston Trio, and this is my tribute to them in a concert I did recently. So,
0: great.
1: Let's listen.
0: Thank you.
3: On a mountain, here I

0: Here's an interview from 2009.
1: I was always amused that they said that we weren't allowed there because we were too noisy and polluting. I don't know whether many of your listeners have ever visited Manhattan, but I found that weird.
2: It is weird.
3: That is weird. If you've ever been to Manhattan, you know what we're talking about. It's permanent gridlock, and there's automobile exhaust and people and cars and trucks and diesels and everything just everywhere. It is amazing how much they can pack into that tiny little island. We certainly got our money's worth when we bought it.
2: I guess as flight crews, you sort of just gave up trying to acclimate to the local time zones.
4: It wasn't too bad because I just like the night services because I hate getting up in the morning. So we'd leave London at 7, get to New York at in the evening, get to New York at 6, have a couple of beers, get up the next morning, and we, because of the local time changes, it was just fantastic. You could have a real good lie-in, you get up, get on the airplane, get back into UK at about 10 o'clock at night. So really, and they paid us to do this. This is the extraordinary thing.
2: So that's one of the best-kept secrets right there, yeah.
3: Now, let me ask you this. This is a very technical question here. While you're buzzing along on autopilot there at 60,000 feet, Mach 2.02, did you ever look at the guy next to you and say, wow, isn't this cool?
2: Oh, I'm sure that happened.
5: I think pretty well all the time.
1: I think pretty well all the time we looked at that. Yes. Well, depending on who the guy next to you was, I suppose. But you know, sometimes maybe not, but, you know. Yeah, I mean, this was what an amazing world when we were doing this. Until we came along, the only people who'd flown supersonic had worn silver pressure suits, bone domes, and had to go to the washroom in a tube somewhere. And we were there in suits. I mean, we couldn't give our passengers bone domes and silver suits. Well, anyway, if we did, they'd all be taken home as souvenirs, so we'd never have any left. But people were sitting there, you were sitting there in shirt sleeves, drinking a little champagne.
3: That's right.
1: Eating a little caviar. And the only people higher than you, further away from the world than you, would have been the occasional astronauts. And there were more, by the way, shuttle astronauts than there were Concorde pilots.
3: Jeez, that's amazing.
2: You are
6: one interesting story that came out. On the right at the beginning, Colin Marshall, as he was then, he's now Lord Marshall, but he was our chief executive in British Airways under Lord King. He did the second trip out from Washington on the Air France aeroplane, and sitting next to him was a lady who'd bought a ticket to do this service. And he was quite surprised that after her meal, she opened her handbag and she tipped all the cutlery, the tray, the knives, forks, spoons, and everything into a bag. You know, and then he just looked at her and she said, well, souvenir, you know, I bought the ticket. She said to him, have you finished with yours? He said, yes. So she leant across and she took it and put it into the bag. And he tells that as a story of dinners.
2: I guess he just didn't know what to do. Well, we're going to take a quick break again and we'll be right back with the Concorde crew. This is Digital Dave.
3: And I'm Fast Eddie.
2: And we're back. This is Digital Dave. This indeed is EAA Radio.
3: Oh, man. Are we having 12:10
2: a.m.
3: this morning?
2: 93.1 FM.
3: And, of course, on the internet at airventure.org.
2: /radio. Probably.
3: And if you're listening to us on the internet, please take the time to send us an email. Let us know what you think. In the meantime, we have five gentlemen here who came across the pond.
2: And I'll bet they were pissed because it was subsonic.
3: Probably. These
2: guys took them forever to get here.
3: Yeah, they're thinking, come on, guys, let's get some gas together. Let's get a Concorde and let's buzz on over to Oshkosh.
2: The transition from subsonic to supersonic. I mean, we always have a sound barrier, you know. But it was really like a non-event, wasn't it?
6: Yes, absolutely. In the old days, you remember the old films where you see the old aeroplanes shaking themselves to pieces? Well, nowadays it doesn't happen that way. And it just, as you slide through the sound barrier, the only indication you have up front on the flight deck is on the pressure instruments, a slight blip, and that is it. In the cabin, there was we eventually put in a monitor so that people could see Mach 1, Mach 2. Just as an aside, one of the particular pilots, Stack Butterley, on the charters, we used to do a lot of charter flights, 100-minute flights to go Mach 2 and back down on the ground again with 100 passengers. Stack would talk to the passengers as we went through Mach 1. He'd say, we're now just approaching Mach 1. Here we're going through the sound barrier. And he'd hand fly it, and he'd shake the controls backwards and forwards. And then when we got through all
2: just to give him a little thrill.
3: Oh, geez. I can't imagine showing up at an airport in something like this. You guys must have been treated like celebrities.
2: Well, especially here.
4: I think people did, but the rest of the crews didn't like us very much because I think they got the impression we thought we were rather special. And that sort of upset him a bit, I guess, because we were.
2: I like how he said that, rather yeah. special.
3: Yeah. And one of his compadres there said, so.
2: Yeah.
1: One example I saw, you're probably familiar with the Royal Air Force's Red Arrows display team.
2: Never seen them here. Why don't you guys bring them with you?
1: I'd say they're the best in the world, but I'd say that, wouldn't I? So let's not get into that.
3: I was going to say, put them all in an A380
1: and the airplanes, too. But they go around the world. They're a magnificent display team. They work really hard. Their routine is about half an hour long, and they really work their butts off to get a good display. And at Farnborough, the big air show there, they would do their display, and everybody, all the corporate customers would sit drinking coffee, drinking their champagne, occasionally glancing at all this magnificent flying going on. And we turned up and we just did a fly pass at 200 feet and everybody came out from their lunches to have a look at us. And that really annoyed the Red Arrows pilots. They said all the work that we put on and we just did a go around.
2: That's right.
3: Yeah. Isn't that scary? They got upstaged by the Concorde. Guys, I got to tell you, are there any plans to put together another supersonic airliner?
2: Yeah, they're going to refit that A380 with some rocket engines.
4: I don't think so. I've done a bit of work with Boeing on their supersonic transport. And the airplane that was in the simulator, the vertical motion simulator at NASA Ames, and the airplane flew absolutely beautifully. And we were just doing approaches and landings. But one of the things they had was that you couldn't see out of it. You just had a television screen of the runway you're going to. So you do your landings completely blind, and it worked just fine because instead of raining and being a horrid day, every day was sunny and no rain. So it made the whole thing real a lot easier.
2: I don't know. It sounds like it's trying to take the thrill out of it, though.
3: Yeah, no kidding.
1: In answer to your question, like Norman, I've done some work with some of the manufacturers in Europe and Japan and over here in the States. If the next generation, if it's going to work, to be serious for a minute, has got to be, and I hope it will, has got to be maybe 350-seater. It's got to be trans-Pacific. It's got to be maybe 2.5 Mach, something like that, with the range, the ability to fly subsonic, if necessary, be economical, all those things.
2: Just a small...
1: It's a whole new aeroplane. It's a whole new aeroplane. But it would look... Every company I went and spoke to when I was still with British Airways, I had a job where I went around discussing it with some of these people. Everybody gave me a model of what they thought the next supersonic would look like, and every one of them looked like Concorde. Some changes to it. So I think it suggests that we got the design right 60 years ago.
3: Well, that's for sure. The Russians copied it. And, of course, it was called the Concordsky, the Tu-144. Did any of you guys ever get the chance to actually get on one of these things and just take a walkabout on it?
2: Oh, I bet they wouldn't set foot near it. You stole one once?
6: Well, no, in 91, I was organizing things for the Concorde. I was known as the adjutant. I was a socializer. For all the things. I went to Moscow to find a Concorde pilot, ended up with a general instead to come and talk to us. But I went to Monino, their secret, as it was in the early days, their secret museum, where every aircraft that Russians build, they build one and stick it in a museum. And there's a Concordsky there as well. They had the seats, the steps up for us the day before, and unfortunately we turned up one day later, so we didn't get a chance to go on board. But it's a very sad-looking aeroplane sitting in that park all on its own.
2: Sad because it's so lonely, or sad?
6: Well, I think we have to give them credit. They did they did their first flight on the 31st of December, 1968. We were then in 69 from the French one and April for our one. They did everything about 3 months or so ahead of us. The only problem was they got the intake design wrong. They had to use afterburner the whole time to go supersonic. They were burning out the engine. They didn't have the range, and the whole thing was a disaster.
3: They also had various aerodynamic problems, and from what I understand, it was also a maintenance pig as well.
6: Well, Dave will tell you about the maintenance, but there is a lot of maintenance on the aeroplane. One of our engineers, Ricky Baston, was telling us, there's something about 40 to 50 hours maintenance for every hour of flight, something like that. So it's much higher than any other aeroplane.
3: How much maintenance per flying hour did you guys have to do on the Concorde?
2: Or was that the Concorde?
3: Or was there maintenance?
2: No, they didn't. They didn't fix anything.
1: There was certainly maintenance, but a heck of a lot of it. I can't remember the hours.
3: Oh, okay.
1: It was a bit more than the regular subsonic airplanes, and they flew a bit less. So it was a costly exercise doing the maintenance. I had some responsibility at one stage for the sort of financial bottom line and things like that. And the biggest item was maintenance. Well, did you guys, the second biggest was fuel.
3: Did you guys ever have an airplane grounded for maintenance where you had to fly somebody over with parts or something to get the aircraft back in the air again?
1: I'll let Dave think about that for a minute. He was the boss of flight engineering on the fleet for a while. But from my point of view, yes, because unlike Boeings and Airbuses, where it's like Fords and Chevys, there are spare parts all over the world. And so when something goes, you go to a store and you get the part. There weren't many Concorde spares around. Some of them are common to all sorts of aircraft, but many are very special. So you'd have to delay while a special part was sent and probably a special qualified engineer to do it as well. But we used to factor that. We used to build that in. And our regular destinations always kept stores, always kept qualified engineers. So it's when you went somewhere unusual or very special, like here, for instance, at Oshkosh, you'd have to make sure you took some spares with you and a qualified engineer and things like that.
2: Well, you'd have no shortage of people that would want to help.
3: That's for sure.
5: No, that wasn't a problem. But, we had one or two little problems. I mean, I have a photograph at home in an album of one of our Concords at New York taxiing out. And the top rudder section, or the two rudders, top and the bottom, and the top one has got the Air France colours on.
3: Oops.
5: Now, we went in for pooling. No, there's no point of us having a shed full of spares in New York and Air France similarly. So we pooled. No, you have that bit, I'll have this bit. And they had a rudder, and so there it was. We also developed a series of things we called World Air Cruisers, 3 to 4 weeks. I seem to remember about 1990, the ticket price was about $45,000. But for that, you got your own Concorde, your own crew, 4 weeks, and magnificent destinations. So we put a few spares in the back of that, things that we thought might be needed. But
2: extra peanuts, cups.
5: Yes, napkins, those two. And pitot tubes have been in the headlines recently, and we got a call from Bali, I think it was, that the pitot heater had gone.
2: That's an important one.
5: That's an important one. So we looked how to get one out quickest, but the magic about Concorde is that you accelerate and you climb very rapidly. So we agreed that they would shoot up through the subsonic levels, and if moisture got in and froze up, they'd then switch to the alternative one, that long spiky thing on the nose. And then, of course, as soon as you got supersonic and the temperature build up, that little bit of ice started to melt again, so you could go back to normal service.
2: That's just cheating.
5: Yeah, I know. We ran a very friendly sort of organization. The quickest way to get the replacement out was for one of the hangar engineers to sign it out on his personal tool check. He passed it on to me. I passed it on to the crew who are going to take over the airplane. He put it in his suitcase, and it ended up in, I think, Bahrain for changing.
2: Wow.
3: Wow.
2: Slightly back channel there.
3: I'll tell you, guys, it's a shame because I get the feeling that we could sit here and shoot the breeze about Concorde stories all day.
2: Well, we have to let them go, but they are doing a couple of shows today, right?
3: Yes.
2: Over at the forums.
6: Yeah, in the Honda Main Stage Forum number 7, Dave Mack, the engineer, will be doing one at 1 o'clock today, 2:15, an hour and fifteen minutes. And tomorrow morning, same place at 11:30, I'll be doing the final slot. And if I can just say one on behalf of us all, to say thank you not only to you guys, but to the organization, to everybody here who's looked after us, from the Mark Forson, particularly with the AAA, has done a fantastic job for us. And my quote family, unquote, in Oshkosh, who've given us the house, we had 8 of us in 4 rooms, like that, and shared bathroom. We've had an interesting few days. It's been absolutely brilliant.
3: Gentlemen, if you would please step up to the mic and identify yourselves, let your audience and your fans know who you are.
6: Well, I'll finish off then. I'm Tony Yule, known as the Adge, and I was the first officer on the fleet, 87 to 93. And thanks a lot, guys.
7: And Ian Smith here, first officer on the fleet for about 10 years, and enjoyed every minute of it. Thank you.
8: I'm Norman Britton, an ex-Navy pilot, so I've been supersonic, but only vertically before. And I've had a great time on the fleet for the 16 years or so I was there. And my fleet name, for some reason I can't understand, is The Animal.
2: I just want to know if it was the flight attendants that gave him the nickname or his fellow
9: crew.
3: There it is. Red alert.
1: And several sheep in North Oxfordshire. And my name's Dave Rowland. I was a co-pilot and a captain on Concorde from 76 when it started to 99 when I retired.
5: And I'm the man from the second row, the best seat in the house, David MacDonald, the flight engineer, 74 to 94.
2: All right. Thank you guys for joining us.
0: Now back to the EAA Radio Archives of 2014.
9: And welcome to EAA Radio. It's 12:47, and we are joined by Craig Babbitt of the Air National Guard. And how are you doing today?
10: Doing really good.
9: Excellent. And what are you here for, representing the Air National Guard?
10: If the Air National Guard, we had a new website. Well, it's not a new website. It's a redone website that we're sponsoring with the FAA. It's called seeinavoid.org. It's an opportunity for us to pass out to the general aviation crowd a site where you can check out military training rounds, military special use airspace, and find out what's going on. What we're trying to do is make sure we don't have any GA guys flying right through an area where you might have a 5-8 ship of fighter pilots going at it and potentially have a near midair. So we know that the military's done not such a great job getting out that information to the general aviation guys. So we're trying to provide that information. It's a great little website that we're sponsoring with, like I said, the FAA. So it's a joint venture. What you can find on there about the training routes that we use, typical aircraft. We have a lot of the bases around the country on there. And you can check out that site. It'll have phone numbers. It'll have altitudes. And some of the sites will even show you when those areas go hot. So that means that actually somebody has it scheduled. You can find out the time. So before you go processing through on your VFR flight plan, you can find out what we got. And hopefully contact ATC, and hopefully you won't have a close encounter of the military kind.
11: And Craig, I was walking through your booth earlier this morning, and I saw some fun bumper stickers. Can you tell us a little bit about that?
10: Well, just like everything else, you got to have a catch. And so big thing is we don't want, like I said, the term we have is don't fly naked. And how that context is we want you to use our site to mission plan and come up with an option. Just don't just go flying out without squawking and having your IFF off and just doing the big picture, the big sky theory. So that's what the whole catch is with the don't fly naked. It's going out without a plan, and we want to make sure that if you are going to be transiting through military airspace, that you know how you can get a hold of somebody so that we don't have any potential conflicts.
9: So now you're providing a lot of information that isn't available elsewhere, correct?
10: It is actually it is now online, and so it's open to the total general public. Before, we used to keep it in our own military pubs, so all military members would know where to go. But when you're a general aviation guy and you're looking at your sectional and you see a VR 223 and it's just a little blue line, there's no way to know how to call it. So on our page, we'll have a link on it, and you just click on it. It'll show you who owns it. The organization will have their phone number, and you can call them and find out, hey, do you have anybody scheduled across that the training route? So it's now on the FAASafety.gov webpage. There is a direct link. It's a big blue thing. It has our Seeing a Void icon on it. You can click on that, and you can access everything. And we do have, like I said, we have have the displays up and running. So if you come by our booth, we'll give you a demonstration. It's very user-friendly. It's very simple. You got little check marks. You can check things on and off. And you can scroll in and zoom in, and you can click on any of the airspaces or any of the airfields, and it'll tell you who owns it, what they fly. So, again, we're just trying to get that information out to everybody so we can it's part of our mid-air collision avoidance plan, and this is the national one. Normally, we keep it regionally within the state, so each unit will be responsible for their local traffic. But we do realize there's a lot of general aviation like to do cross countries and go into other sites. So here's they're unfamiliar with the area, so they're not in the local airfields, so they're not going to know about it. So this is a one-stop source that they can find some information out.
11: And Craig, I'm curious, as a percentage of the total national airspace system, how much is governed by the work that you do?
10: Probably those areas that you think are big black holes and think there's no airspace there. I mean, if you take a look, Southern California, Nevada, you've got the big training ranges also in New Mexico, lots in Texas, a lot of the – and that's a big thing. Mississippi, where I went to pilot training, I remember they always talk about the civilian guys flying through and realize there could be 12 student pilots out there who have no idea of, this is their first plane they've flown, and they're spinning and doing acrobatics. So seeing avoiding them, they're not going to be really seeing a whole lot of civilian traffic. So that's where we're trying to bring awareness and what you can expect as you're transiting around. Florida is another hot spot, and definitely up in the Northeast. You've got a lot of restricted warning areas and training routes. So if you come by, like I said, we'll pull up the whole page and you can see all of those routes. And it's pretty much everywhere except for maybe Wyoming and South Dakota, Montana. It's pretty empty.
11: And it's updated real time.
10: Pretty much, I would say it's more of a, until we get a bring it totally online, I'd say it's more of a planning tool. But there are, you will see, like, about to go hot or active, it'll be yellow pending. And I think that's about a day out. And then within the day, it'll turn red and it'll even show you the hours that those MOAs could be active. And I think that's from when guys file their plans that it hits the FAA system. So we have that information available for folks. But I still, again, would talk to center before you just blast through, even if it's blue, which means it's cold. I'd still check.
9: Right. And you also have training routes that are low-level routes that a lot of people just don't even know what they are on the map or don't give them a second thought.
10: Exactly.
9: What kind of dangers are with those?
10: Well, the training route's low-level, and I would caveat, I would take out the low-level. I'm trying to remove that because some of it can go up to 10,000 feet. So low level to me in a C-130 is 250 feet off the deck, but those are military controlled, and like I said, you click on the route, it'll tell you who owns it, but they can be scheduled by any other aircraft. And if you're down on a training route, you might not realize, but you got B-1s, F-16s. Those guys are going to be doing well over 300 miles per hour. They're going to be hauling, and they can seem very small. And I know in a Herc, we actually had a close encounter with the B-1 where our three ship had to climb because he was just barreling down on one of those routes. So those routes are typically set aside for the fast movers. So that's why they're on the maps. Yeah, if you're going to be crossing those routes, it might behoove you to check to see if anybody's scheduled to be on that, and if you know the time frame when that they're going to enter and exit. So that's why we have that information available for you.
9: But, so some of those routes, you guys are authorized to go above the 250 knots, below 10,000 feet.
10: Yeah, T-38s, the F-16s, the B-1s, they have to fly a little faster than normal, and some of it's for their training, tactical training. So, yes, they are approved. But, again, that's something they would file with the in the national airspace. So it should be identified, and they should be able to tell you that in the NOTAM. And, again, that's why we want you to contact the owning base. That will have the number, and they should be able to tell you who's scheduled and at what time. So, again, that's part of the pre-plan.

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1: Running. So we want to get it out to the general public so that, you know, when they're out flying, they can have a safe flight. But yeah, it's a dual partnership. And on the site, you'll actually see both the location for our email address and theirs. So if you got any questions, you can fire them both at us and we share information between each other.
2: So, you know, I know that everybody likes it to be really, really simple. So let's say I'm just going to go out and I'm going to fly to La Crosse and back here. Mm-hmm. And I have no idea what military airspace is in my way. Do you guys have like a map that you just pull up the map and then you can have all your military routes and stuff highlighted on that map?
1: And that's exactly what this webpage is. It shows up the whole continental United States, and on the ledge you can select what you want. There's military bases. There's the special use airspace. There's the military operation areas. And you can deselect each one and it'll bring them all up separately. And the training routes. The training routes, and you can zoom in and eat all the way even down to a city. So, I mean, because there are quite a few. So depending on how your route of flight is, you can narrow it down state by state. It's probably the best if you're going to bring everything up. But you can deselect each one and click on each number and see that information and find out who to call.
2: And then you can just see if your route roughly
1: crosses
2: any of these obstacles. You can
1: call up and find out. Like I said, I mean, the training routes typically aren't fully active all the time, but at least you'll have the contact and you can call the owning organization to find out if anybody's planning on being on that route. So before you go step to go fly, I'd say, hey, is anybody going to be on the VR-255? And they'll say, nope, not today. So you could assume you're clear press to go ahead and fly through that and not have to clear for traffic. But we're trying to make sure we get the designations put on each route. There are some holes with what we got, but at least it's up and running. It's a good, fast-paced program. Now we're just going to fine-tune it and try to get a little buy-in on the Navy and the Army side. I don't know if they don't know about it or if they just are a little against it because it was started by the Air Force, but we're trying to make a one-source-stop shop so that they can provide what type of aircraft, where they'll be operating, where their artillery areas are at, and so that, you know, again, general aviation won't be going flying through as they're about ready for a live fire exercise.
2: Well, the Navy, they should all be out over the ocean, right? They fly for the Navy, right?
1: Exactly. You would think, but that's not necessarily true. Navy Fallon is up in Nevada, and they're out there in the desert. So you never know when those F-18s are going to come up on your wing.
3: Greg, if you had one message that you wanted to deliver to all of the general aviation pilots that are with us today, what would it be?
1: If you're going to go flying out, is, you know, plan ahead. Try to communicate. Try to find out what you can. Once you're out and you're planning, you're actually actively flying, make sure you're talking. If you've got an IFF or a squawk, please squawk. Try to get flight following. And if worst case, have all your lights on. I mean, you can actually pick up lights fairly well day and or night. But if you got to press through for an emergency, and definitely alert somebody, and what will happen is they'll notify us in the areas and we'll knock off our training and until whatever situation gets resolved. But just don't go blowing through without talking to somebody.
2: So you're always talking to ATC as you're doing these exercises,
1: though? Yeah, they have, well, most military aircraft are going to be on uniform radio frequencies, which, of course, the civilian aircraft aren't. They're usually on Victor. So the controllers have both radios and will notify the guys in the range. But if there is an issue, and if there's somebody that's emergency, we'll knock off and clear a path, make sure that they can get through safely.
2: So if you're doing VFR flight following with air traffic control, they can also tell you if...
1: Yeah, assuming that they're not too busy, because I always like, well, we'll provide it as time permits. But yes, they should be able to let you know if the airspaces are active, if there's somebody that's potential conflict. But it's for those that just want to do the, I'm taking off and I'm not going to talk to anybody and I'm going to do my VFR flying, and they don't realize that, hey, there's nothing over here, or don't realize what those little lines mean, and they just go blasting through, and that's where we have near midairs. So.
2: And how long has this website been available?
1: I think it started about 5 years ago, because I know that on there was my predecessor from my home unit back in California. But it was so slow, you couldn't get anything changed. So there was a breakdown where the military units weren't able to update their information. And so we got to a point where this last year, it was a, hey, we need funding or it's going to go away. And then that's when we got out of the trying to control it ourselves, and we developed a partnership with the FAA. And so they said, hey, we can bring on that project, you know, if you can help provide the funding. Well, we were able to get

0: funding. So it seems like this is going to work out really well with us and the civilian aircraft guys.
1: Greg, we'll make sure that we pass along the message, don't fly naked.
2: Well, we have been talking to Craig Babbitt of the Air National Guard, and you're listening to EAA Radio.
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4: And A to Z we are. And here we are, I don't know, somewhere around, and it's Thursday, and we're at Women Venture today on the fly, and it's super exciting to hear just kind of a different shade of Oshkosh that, unfortunately, we have never gotten to visit before, and so we're super excited to be here talking to Margaret Viola, who is the chairman of of Women Venture here at Air Venture. And say that fast five times. We have some more people joining us with some more exciting stories. Why don't you lead off?
5: Thank you. Yeah, well, one of the things I love the most about Women Venture, now that we've been having our gatherings for 14 years, is seeing that this extends to a multi-generational type of event. And, of course, Oshkosh, now 51 years in Oshkosh, I think 52 if we count it, is all about that, like bringing the next generation. So here we see it, and I really just wanted to feature Jenna and Annie today because we have a mother-daughter team that makes coming to Oshkosh a girls' trip event, which I think is so fun and so unique, and they were there getting her T-shirts, wearing T-shirts yesterday. So have you guys been having a fun air venture so far?
6: Oh, yeah. It's fun every year. I love it being here, and my first year was in 2015 and came with my grandfather, and I was like, that's what I want to do. And then it happened.
4: So let's introduce the pair here. So we've got mom and we've got daughter. So where are you guys from? What are your stories? What's your aviation background?
7: We're originally from Ohio, and my dad was a professional pilot, and I grew up with a grass strip behind my house, and I learned to fly in a little tail dragger.
4: We call that grassroots.
5: Yes. Grassroots. And not only that, mom, Annie, right, but you've served in the military. You're a veteran, right? So thank you for your service.
7: Thank you. It's my honor to serve. We have a long generation of military service in my family. I'm 12th generation, and Jenna is 13th generation.
4: Wow.
7: And my dad was in the Air Force, and Jenna and I as well.
4: No kidding. Oh, so you're in the Air Force too?
6: Yes, sir.
4: Presently?
6: Yes.
4: Oh, okay. What do you do in the Air Force?
6: I'm a bomb loader on F-16s.
4: Wow. Oh, very cool.
6: And mom built bombs.
4: Mom built bombs, and you helped them drop them.
6: Yes.
4: All right. Cool. Very cool. Margaret, go ahead.
5: Beautiful symmetry there. Yeah. So what are some of the things that you look forward to getting out of Women Venture and getting out of Oshkosh each year? What keeps you coming back?
6: Well, for me, for Women Venture, it's getting young girls involved, and I think it's so important. This morning we were volunteering, and there were a couple of little girls that were super nervous to go on helicopter rides, and afterwards they came back smiling, and I was like, so you're going to be a pilot now? And they were like, absolutely. I just love seeing the smiles on these young ladies' faces.
5: That's so great. So, Jenna, what about your goals? What's kind of next for you on your aviation journey?
6: So I'm currently in a four-year program at Bowling Green State in Ohio, and I'm only a private pilot, but I'm halfway through instrument. And when I graduate, I'll be a commercial pilot. But the goal is to be an F-16 pilot at my base because there's only ever been one female pilot, and I'm ready to change that.
4: So did you know, you said only a private pilot, but do you realize what a small segment of the population is even a private pilot? It's tiny.
6: I know.
4: So we don't say only. You are a proud private pilot, right?
5: Yes, that's absolutely right. Celebrate that. And, you know, we were just listening to Allison Black, and she's quoting another one of our speakers saying, like, say your dreams out loud.
6: Oh, yeah.
5: And so I love that that's something you're able to do, and you're, like, totally positioned to just go nail that. What about you, Annie? What are some of your aviation goals?
7: I'm officially a student pilot as of this week.
4: Whoa, congratulations.
5: Congratulations.
7: So my goal is to be a pilot by this time next year.
5: I love that. We'll check in with our aviation New Year's
7: and
5: resolutions.
7: And you're never too old.
5: Never too old.
4: That's right. That's a theme. Never common theme.
6: And another one of our goals is to build a plane. We've been talking for a couple of years about building a little kit box. And then once I get a professional career that I can move, and then we can have our own grass strip behind my house.
4: Well, that's a cool dream that was started by your grandfather.
6: Yes, sir.
4: So that's perfect.
6: And we went to the first air show, and I was like, that's what I want to do. And then we went for a helicopter ride, and I was like, yep.
4: That was the spark, huh?
6: Yep. Yeah. I was like, that's definitely what I want to do.
4: Sometimes it just takes a spark, and then the fire begins, you know.
6: And up until I was 16, I had no clue that he was a pilot, and Mom was a flight attendant, and I don't know why I didn't put the two together.
4: Well, that's a great story. Well, that's a great story. Thank you so much for sharing that with us. Is there anything that you would want to say to maybe another young gal in your position inspiring?
6: Right? Other Never than let anybody tell you that you can't do what you want to do.
4: That's right.
6: Because you can be anything you want to be.
4: That's a great inspiration. Cool. Thanks so much for stopping by and talking to us.
6: Thanks for having us.
4: It's an inspiring story, you two.
5: Yeah, and we'll check back in on how the goals went next summer and keep in touch throughout the year.
6: Of course.
4: Yeah. Yeah. Awesome. So, Margaret, we're going to talk a little bit about a really cool EAA program because we were talking about some innovation stuff, and you and I were talking earlier about how many women in aviation are actually in the STEM field. And a lot of engineers, a lot of things going on. And you also are an engineer, correct?
5: Yes, that's correct. I'm a systems engineer with kind of an unconventional path. Started out as a physics major, have a master's degree from Georgia Tech in systems engineering. And so now I'm on kind of the management side to keep our eyes focused on the 50-yard line. What's the goal of our project? So I like dabbling in the technical and program management. And certainly I've noticed, you know, that women are pretty underrepresented in those fields and in my schooling, you know, all along. But, you know, I was fortunate to know about EAA, and it, like, motivated me to what's the end goal and what really matters.
4: So EAA recently created this program in cooperation with some people called SolidWorks. And why don't you speak to that a little bit about SolidWorks and what that is?
5: So many of us in the corporate engineering world know about SolidWorks as something that comes with very expensive licensing that has incredible power and is used to, you know, design everything from like F-35s to whatever you can imagine. It's about bringing the engineering guesswork into the digital world so that you can make your designs and your interfaces digitally and map them out there first before you have to like cut metal or make expensive physical mistakes. Well, home builders are running into those same, I mean, they have those same needs, right? They want to lay out a dashboard specific for their particular part of flying. They want to be able to tinker at the particular part to their airplane that they want. And so we're giving this incredible engineering power to our EAA members. And I was just speaking to someone yesterday. So they've, you know, built a number of airplanes, and they're using SolidWorks to redesign the dash on their aircraft, which is amazing. So it's saving them a lot of time in that they, you know, don't have to, you know, go to an outside professional service to do this, and they don't have to, like, physically make the mistakes in metal. It's going to be perfect once the design is done. So
4: just a
5: phenomenal benefit.
4: And or buy an expensive program. So this download is part of the EAA member benefit with your dues. Right? So and Megan Magnan is here, and she's part of the membership development group. And why don't we just talk a little bit about a couple of the benefits of EA membership while we're on the topic?
8: Sure. There's the SolidWorks benefit that Margaret was just speaking about. There's also lots of other benefits. There's the 12-month Sport Aviation magazine that each member will get. It's a beautiful magazine, beautiful pictures of all different planes and really interesting articles. There's also the ASTC Museum Passport Program, which I believe that especially people with kids, families, it can get you into almost 400 museums throughout the United States, which those are expensive. I mean,
4: yeah. No,
8: I know, I have kids. I know how expensive those are. So even just going to one museum a year, you're pretty much paying for your membership right there. There's also Sporty's Learn to Fly videos. They have about 80-plus videos online that are part of your membership, and they go over maneuvers, weather, aircraft systems, things like that. And also there's lots of non-aviation benefits that are included with your membership. Discounts through Hotel Engine, rental car discounts. So for that $40 membership, you are getting a ton of things. And whether you're a pilot or not, there's something for everybody.
4: And just real quick, there's also a couple other things. There's some legacy memberships, right? And there's also lifetime.
8: Yes. The lifetime membership, actually, this week during the convention is on, it's a $100 savings if you sign up during the convention. I think it's $11.95 for a lifetime membership. And it's just a great way to show your support of EAA. You can also add a spouse. And it's just, it's a great, great way to do that. And you get little extras being a lifetime member.
4: Perks.
8: You know, you get a, little, you get a few perks here and there.
4: A nice dinner here and there.
8: Yeah.
4: And, you know, some good perks. Yeah.
8: And if you come down to the membership center, they will tell you all about that.
4: At Four Corners right here.
8: Oh, yep, and the Four Corners. There's also the Legacy membership, which is basically a gift of a individual membership to another person. And that is really passing the torch down to other generations, other family members, friends, things like that. If you do purchase a Legacy membership, you will receive a pin. I think if you do five or more, you get a patch. And then I can't remember how many. I know if you give a certain amount, you get a dinner with Jack Pelton. So that's pretty cool.
4: Yeah. Who's the CEO of EAA.
8: Yes.
4: So, yeah, that's
8: yes.
4: Cool.
8: Yes. So there's definitely perks for being a legacy donor. And again, all those things can be, you can find out more about those at the Member Center.
4: Megan, thank you so much for covering that stuff. And Margaret, that does it for us. We've burned up a whole hour. Can you believe it? We've just talked and talked about Women Venture all hour. It was great to have you.
8: Thank you so
4: and
8: much.
4: It was great to be part of your world for a little bit here at AirVenture. And we look forward to seeing you guys again.
5: And, absolutely. Loud and proud. And, you know, bring another. Come back next year and bring another.
4: Thank you so much. EAA, J. Mont G on the flight tomorrow. We head over to the Fun Fly Zone and see us there at 1 o'clock. 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
9: And we're back. I just have one question. This is Hot Start with Digital Dave.
10: Definitely.
9: How come the weather guy gets the cool music?
10: Yeah, where's our cool music?
9: Yeah, jeez. Anyway.
11: For the record, I'm just a button pusher and have no say in such things.
9: Oh, wow.
11: Clear the air on that.
9: Man, is that a legal disclaimer?
10: Wow.
11: Yeah, well, you know, that's what we're about. We should have a little more legal disclaimers for putting you guys on the air, but
9: there is no legal disclaimer that could explain us.
10: Nope, not at all.
9: You're that's it.
10: We are a
11: disaster.
10: Actually,
11: the 2-hour pre-flight should be just your legal disclaimer.
9: Yes, there'd be no program left.
10: Yep, that's it.
9: Anyway, we're back and we are joined with Tom Travis.
10: Tom Travis.
9: Brain dead. That is me.
10: And in quotes here, the article that was written by Lauren Payne Jr. here states that, Tom, you are a pilot's pilot.
9: That means she flies the plane full of pilots
10: rather,
9: wherever they want to go.
10: A rather humorous anecdote, several of them in there actually. And it sounds to me that the article sets the tone that you know a lot about flying.
12: And that's really not true. I know a lot of people who know a lot about flying.
10: Well, you obviously have to have a couple of hours here and there. Your ratings are, well, they're longer than my arm. I mean, 727, 37, 47, 57, 67, 77. That's pretty much everything Boeing has ever built since the dawn of time.
9: So is it true that Boeing called you and said, Tom, what would you like us to do with this next airplane?
12: I wish.
10: I get the distinct impression here that, you've got, according to the article, over 25,000 hours. That's a lot of flying time. In that period, you have flown a lot of airplanes. What was your favorite?
12: Well, you know, two come to mind. First is I've got an old Bonanza, a 56 G model Bonanza. That and the 777 are two of the sweetest flying airplanes.
9: Okay, and yet he wears a shirt that says Pete and Paul.
10: Well, he's building one.
9: Oh.
10: How's the construction coming?
12: Well, about 40% complete and 90% to go.
10: There you go.
9: Yeah, exactly. Now, you're using the 777 engine on that or what?
12: I wish. An 0200 Continental.
10: Oh, you're going to go with that. Okay.
9: That'll be a sweet ride.
10: Well, that ought to give you a little bit more performance because I know not far from me, there's a museum that has a Pete with a Model A engine on a summer day. the performance with one aboard is marginal at best.
12: Well, you know, I like the looks of the Model A Ford, Pete. I like the sound of the Ford. But 48 horsepower in Texas on a hot day just won't do it.
10: No, you'll end up with a taxi machine rather than an aircraft.
9: Yeah, but at least the fan in the front will keep you cool.
10: Yeah, but you can't see over the nose either with the engine and the radiator up there like that. It's kind of hard to see around it.
12: That's what I hear.
9: Well, let's get back. Now, you obviously must have been a child that said, I want to fly from a very young age.
12: True.
9: So, like, you were 5, 6?
12: At least. I remember telling my grandmother I wanted to be a pilot before I started school.
9: What was the first time you saw an airplane?
12: Pipeline patrol airplane would come by the farm about once a week. And I knew the schedule and would be out watching for him.
9: I like how he said that. You know, this is Texas. It means he had a rifle.
10: Yeah, no kidding.
9: Just kidding. Now, it says one of the things you did here to finance your aviation career is carried pipes through swamps.
12: Yeah, I was in college in Lake Charles, Louisiana, 1960, and got myself excommunicated from college, so I hopped an eastbound freight, dropped off in Morgan City, Louisiana, and got a job in the oil fields.
9: Wow. I can imagine those pipes must have been big and heavy.
10: Not to mention the mud was thick and gooey, and there's probably all kinds of nasty critters in it, too.
9: Well, it says that he just still doesn't like snakes.
10: Well, I can understand that. You must have run into a couple of them with real attitudes.
12: Oh, yeah.
9: Well, I can just imagine that you reenacting that scene from Indiana Jones. There's a snake in the plane!
10: Yeah, no kidding. Now, I see you've flown some stuff for the Commemorative Air Force. Bombers here, B-25 for a start, and you're also checked out into B-24. Have you ever gotten any time in any of the fighter planes?
12: No, I haven't. Oh. I'd love to fly one of those, but I haven't.
10: We should get you a backseat ride in a Mustang.
9: Wait a minute, we should get me a backseat ride in a Mustang first.
10: Well, he's got more time than you. He's got seniority.
9: Oh, that's true.
10: Sorry.
9: I bow to the greater experience.
10: Well, it's a union job, you know.
9: Oh.
10: Do you have any plans on climbing into a Mustang or a Hellcat?
12: I'd love to, but I don't have any plans at the moment.
10: Okay. You're just happy to fly the B-25 and the B-24.
12: At the moment, just enjoying flying those.
10: What do you like best about the B-25?
12: It's a fast airplane. It's nimble. It's quick on the controls. It's a delight to fly.
10: It's loud, though.
12: Beg your pardon?
9: Yeah, exactly.
10: Exactly. What does your wife think about you and all this flying? Apparently, she's been through some of the ringer with you on this.
12: Oh, bless her heart. She's very understanding. We've been together since we were in high school, and she's very understanding.
9: That's only about 3 weeks, right?
12: Yeah. So she's very understanding about it all. She wants to know when I'm going to quit, though.
9: Oh, the Q word. Not that.
10: No. Uh-huh.
9: There is no quit, as Yoda would say.
10: Well, I was going to say, you know, trying to keep Cheryl happy, work on the Pete, and fly the B-25 or whatever else you get into. How do you manage to get to the honeydew list?
12: Well, that's what the checkbook's for.
10: Oh, okay.
9: There's something to be said about that.
10: Yep, hire somebody to fix it all.
9: Why did you continue getting so many ratings? Is it just because you were in the right time at the right place, or did you say to yourself, I want them all?
12: No, just happened to be at the right place, right time, and hang around for 50 years, and that's what happens.
9: Oh, my.
10: Amazing. I understand that your daughter, Debbie, is also a pilot.
12: She is.
10: Was she inspired by her father and just picked it up naturally, or did you have to say, you're going to become a pilot whether you like it or not?
12: Oh, absolutely not. Never forced her, never encouraged it, really. She just grew up around airplanes and loved it.
10: Sounds great.
9: Now, you started your commercial flying career in the early 1960s.
12: True.
9: So I'm assuming that you started out right in jets like 707s, DC-8s, smaller jets, Caravels.
12: Well, I started out with the airline with 727.
9: Okay. I remember when that was... The Whisper Jet.
10: I remember when they were new.
9: Yep.
10: That's a long time ago.
9: Of course, we were only little kids. We weren't allowed to play with them.
10: Not yet, anyway.
9: So, from a commercial standpoint, how have things progressed? I mean, the changes you've seen are tremendous. You've seen aviation grow up in the jet age.
12: Yes. It's been very interesting to see how it's changed. It's progressed. The technology is just amazing. And... I think the safety factor has increased exponentially.
9: Now, I'm assuming you still don't fly commercial. When did you retire?
12: Retired in 01.
9: Okay, so you, like you said, the 777, that's still glass, state of the art.
10: That's glass cockpit.
9: Right. I mean, just look at the changes in the navigational technology that you've seen. Yeah. You had the old knee board and the crayon and the whiz wheel.
12: We used LOM a lot in the early days, line on map.
9: Yeah, exactly.
10: That's kind of like IFR, I follow roads.
9: Yep.
12: Yeah, or TLAR, that looks about right.
9: Yep. No, that's how they design the airplanes. Yeah, it looks about right.
10: Of all the airliners that you, well, you like the 777. Have there been any airliners that you would like to have flown that you didn't get the chance to fly?
12: Yeah, I would love to have flown most of them. The 747-400, I got to go to school on it. But American sold the airplanes before we got to actually fly it.
9: Oh, you're just not quite in a rotation at the right time there.
12: Right.
9: Well, darn it, call them back.
10: Yep, you just have to get one here for you then, I guess.
9: That's right, get the Qantas airplane to come back.
10: What do you think of the state of the art now with the flight simulators that they use for pilot training? What do you think about them?
12: Fantastic. It's increased safety, just amazing. We can do things in simulators that you could never do in an airplane. The pilots come out completely ready to do the job. First time they fly the airplane will be with passengers.
9: Wow. Now, I'm sure as a working pilot, the first time you heard about this, oh, they got this machine that it's kind of like flying an airplane. You must have went, yeah, right. No, they'll never duplicate that experience.
12: Well, we started out with simulators that were really crude, and the visual systems were literally a belt with little houses built onto it and runway. And we had a retractable camera, and the camera was shared by two different simulators. So the instructors would have to talk to each other and say, okay, I'm on approach now. So you go into a holding pattern. Okay, you've got it. And you had to be very careful because if you crash, you could damage the camera.
10: That's right. Tear up the scenery. I've heard of that. You could crash the camera into the scenery.
9: Simulator's a little too realistic there.
10: Well, before they had any kind of a visual representation, they also had just cockpit simulators where you would go through your checklists and emergency procedures and everything too, right?
12: Exactly.
10: Yeah, so I know they've done that for the military for years. It's good to see that now they're up to the big 3D picture, full motion. The simulator costs almost as much as the actual airplane when they go and build them. Any of those simulators ever make you sweat?
12: Yes, on check rides, they certainly do. I instruct for flight safety, semi-flight, in the Falcon 900, and we have it's a fantastic simulator. And we can do things in there you'd never think about doing an airplane.
9: Inverted touch and goes.
10: I was going to say multiple engine fires and
9: yeah, there you go.
10: And the thing is, from what I've heard, the simulators are definitely much harder to fly than the actual airplane.
12: They're very close, but they're necessarily a little harder to fly, so that when you do get the airplane, it's an easy transition.
10: Well, okay. not only that, but I understand that with the simulator, you rarely get a perfect airplane either.
9: Oh, no, I heard that you never get a perfect airplane. The engines always quit in simulators.
10: Right.
12: Something always goes wrong.
10: And the weather is consistently awful.
9: Yes. All right, we're going to take a quick break, but don't go away because we'll be right back with Tom Travis. This is Hot Start with Digital Dave.
10: And I'm Fast Eddie.
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13: Welcome back to EA Radio. I'm Fareed Guillot. This is Course Correction, a brand new show. How do you think it's going? I think it's going great, but, you know, I'm an audience of one. It's time to take a little game break, though. We've been talking about some heavy information. Our next guests found an affinity for sequencing arrivals as a controller in Texas. As early as 2012, sometime later, she transferred to Indy Center, where the pace of arrivals in the sector she worked slowed a little bit. See what I did there? An avid board gamer for years, she happened upon an idea for Arrival Push, which is a new game that's out, while attending a gaming convention. She's an avid gamer, folks. Please welcome Danielle Byram, lead designer and CEO of Pushington Games. Welcome. I was able to play the game over the weekend, and I found that you captured all the elements that controllers have to think about. Briefly, you've had to navigate You have to navigate five or six aircraft through a sector to the arrival gate, which speaks to your initial joy that you talked about. However, not every single aircraft moves the same speed. Some can't fly through weather, and there can be congestion in adjacent sectors. So I suppose that kind of captures a lot of the elements of what you deal with on a daily basis.
14: Oh, absolutely. And we simplified it down. There isn't any altitude, but we included certain elements, the physical restrictions of airplanes. So you can only turn 60 degrees per round for each aircraft. You can't turn mid-movement. You have to apply your vector and see what happens. We wanted to capture the feel of simultaneous, all the aircraft are moving. So each round, every single one of them moves. All of the airplanes are based on real jets. So we have some very, very slow ones. And then we have some that have the capability of going fast, but won't go fast unless you make them do it. And then we have quite a few that are just along the lines of the Boeing 737 or Airbus 320 that do the speeds you need them to for the most part. And you have to balance all of those in order to set up your sequence, because you are feeding approach control and they will only take one airplane per round from you, just like real life. They are not going to take a stack. That it doesn't work for them. You wouldn't take a stack from someone else. And this game is the first in a sequence of games. So we have en route first, which this is based on. The next one will be approach control. And I'm hoping that we will show everyone, especially gamers, what air traffic control really is. Nobody knows what we do. Not really. A few might, but I can't count the number of people that have asked me if my job is stressful with the cones, and like, I don't have anything to do with those light up cones.
15: Right.
14: They're like, oh, you see that airplane? What kind of airplane is that? I'm like, I'm an en route controller. That looks like a jet.
15: Yeah. It looks like a jet, or it looks like a green line that blips or something like that, you know, on a radar screen.
14: It's like what I see is a little diamond. I know all their performance characteristics, but if I'm looking up in the air, I generally can't tell what it is. So unless I can see the actual company on it.
15: Oh, that's fine. So this game is two-dimensional, but you're actually playing in your day job. Although you told me you're on the night shift right now, your day job is playing 3D chess, because you have the altitude also mixed in with that.
14: Yeah, well, and I try to incorporate how an airplane slows down as it gets closer to the airport. All the airplanes start faster and they slow down, but they slow down at a different rate. And trying to explain that to people that don't really understand, you're coming off the highway. You're going so fast on the highway. You go into the city, you slow down a little bit. You get into your neighborhood, you slow down more. As you go into your garage, you're going very slow. The difference between all that is just like an airplane as it gets closer to the airport.
15: Wow. It seems like a monumental task when I'm looking at the end product. How did you go about putting the initial idea into action? Let's take us through a little bit of the game development steps you took.
14: Okay, well, I started with the idea of it's a little loosely based on Fort Worth Center, because Fort Worth Center is entirely centered around Dallas. So it was a circular approach to the airport. Just draw a big hexagon, split it into sections, one sector per player. And we started with way too many sections. I think there were like 9 going from the outside of the sector all the way into the airport.
15: So like Arkansas? Way out to Arkansas.
14: I mean, kind of. Yes. Well, and the hexagons are based on about a minute of movement. In reality, we don't generally turn aircraft 60 degrees in a minute, but in order to balance it and to make it reflective of reality, it's kind of like each hex is a minute of movement. So we started with just like a very beautiful, colorful game board, but then we tried to let our colorblind friends play, and they're like, we can't tell the difference between any of it.
15: Wow.
14: Okay, so we added the terrains. The terrains don't signify anything. Of course, there is no city in the world that is surrounded by a circle of mountains and a circle of forest and a circle of grass. They just really represent how close to the airport each airplane is. Mm. But it came off really beautifully in the process.
15: The board is gorgeous, by the way. From like an aesthetic design aspect, it's just wonderful. And you kind of described it, you know, the play area looks like a rounded radar scope, and you've got 6 sectors there.
14: Yeah. Yep. And we first started with each sector being oriented slightly different, but it didn't have a good center line that players can look at. And so we had a lot of confusion, even though it was the same number of hexes and really not much different. players needed that center line to look at about how to line up their airplanes and go right down the middle towards the airport.
15: What other? Go ahead. Finish up.
14: We also started with a ton of different types of jets. While working, I just kept writing down every jet that I was working and how it performed. And we had easily 50 different types of jets that I was trying to work on and see which ones really fit the game and which ones were fun to play with. And some of them are kind of a caricature of the statistics of the jet they're based on. Obviously, I can't reference those jets in a commercial product, but if you pay attention, you can kind of figure out which ones are on the slow side,
15: right?
14: Don't perform quite as well.
15: What other challenges did you encounter in converting the abstraction of a controlling of controlling aircraft into a game that could be played by the masses? You mentioned the colorblind people, but I've read that you've had at least 3 years of testers going on, and because you want to make this pretty accessible to anybody.
14: Yeah, we had to repeatedly make it significantly simpler because air traffic control is complex. It is just like 3D chess, and without incorporating things like altitude, we had to find ways to make the game still something fun to play. And I wanted to include everything under the sun. The special aircraft, like flight checks and search and rescue, Air Force One, all those things are so much fun. But they're a lot for a player who has no idea about air traffic control to be able to maneuver in the game. And then there's military missions that I really wanted to include. And they're really fun, but also very complicated for somebody who doesn't really know anything about aviation or traffic control.
15: I was curious to know how your younger players, so you're saying, I looked on the box, it's 13 and mm-hmm. up. You feel that that's kind of a good place for younger people to start as far as catching on to this game?
14: So I've tested it with a few younger players, but they were experienced gamers. My daughter, my nephew, friends, children, they've spent most of their childhood playing board games. So being able to play a board game like this wasn't beyond the realm for them. For the most part, the age recommendation is mostly based on manufacturing and distribution. I don't have to do specific testing if I put a certain age restriction on it. So younger can play it. It might take them a little bit longer to grasp the concepts, but there's really not any math involved more than counting to four, unless you're counting on the breakboard and going up to 9 or 10 points.
15: So is there an Oshkosh version, which is the ultimate in arrival sequencing?
14: So there won't be an in-route Oshkosh version. So the next game in this sequence is Approach Control, and then we're going to make a tower game. That we will have an Oshkosh version of.
15: Oh.
14: We'll have the base version of the game where you learn how to be a tower controller, and then we'll have to have this really ramped up, absolutely crazy version that is Oshkosh, because Oshkosh is the penultimate of air traffic control. It's so crazy. I can't wait to see it myself.
15: Well, we would love to have you back next year. Anything else that you want to pass along about the game and your company?
14: We will be at Oshkosh next year. We just could not make it work this year. Air traffic controllers have to bid their leave well in advance, and I couldn't get Oshkosh last year.
15: Right, because you
14: will be there.
15: Are you in the Great Lakes region?
14: Yes.
15: So, yeah, that's probably a pretty tough bid, isn't it?
14: Not as many people from the center environment go to Oshkosh. It's not quite as competitive, but it's still something I'm going to have to bid first round next year in order to make sure I'm there.
15: Well, we thank you very much for joining us.
14: Oh, I'm so excited to be here. I've been listening on and off and totally vibing with everything that's going on at Oshkosh. I really wish I could be there.
15: We will definitely see you next year. Danielle Byram is the lead designer and CEO of Pushington Games on EAA Radio.
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16: Hey, we're back.
17: Aviation Gateway Park. And man, oh man, look at all this activity. Look at all these people.
16: It's Thursday.
17: It's just it's, you know, it's funny. AirVenture is, you know, there seems to be two crowds, right? It seems like there's the crowd that comes early, like on Saturday or Sunday, and leaves Thursday, and then there's a big crowd that comes Thursday and leaves Sunday.
16: It is. We've got all the mass arrivals so over the weekend. The hundreds of Bonanzas and Moonies and Cessnas all come in
17: the early weekend,
16: early in the weekend, and. And then we get our drive market. You know, a lot of the people that live close to here in the Fox Cities, Milwaukee, Chicago, La Crosse, Twin Cities, love to come out for the weekend. We've got the Blue Angels flying Friday and Saturday. So it's, as everyone's aware, AirVenture is the perfect family event, and there's always something for everyone here.
17: So what do we have in store for this segment, Dave?
16: For this segment, well, today we've got Brandon Seltz from Take Flight Interactive. Brandon is a participant in a business accelerator called Aero Innovate. That is produced out of the University of Wisconsin-Oshkosh, one of EAA's partners here. And I've been on the advisory board of Aero Innovate for a number of years, and I love the initiatives because it really does bring in aeronautically focused businesses, mostly startup businesses, that are looking to break into the aviation industry, whether it's R&D, whether it's camps, or whether it's this year we have a company that's developing an acoustic dampening system for the nacelles of turbine jet aircraft, to Brandon's company, which is called Take Flight Interactive, which is all about high definition and I guess I'll call it high reality based flight simulation for training. So Brandon Sells.
17: Brandon, welcome.
18: Hey, thank you. Having a great show so far.
17: Awesome. That's what I was going to ask you. You answered my question before I even asked it. That's a good interview.
16: That is good. All going good for you this week?
18: Oh, it's fantastic. The show has exceeded my expectations from a business development standpoint by far.
16: Good, good. And I know you're fresh off of the Pitch and Mingle that was held last night.
18: That's right.
16: At the, I guess, close to the Whitman Regional Airport. We held it in a hangar last night, which... Of course, at an airport with an open door always has its pros and cons. Good background noise, but always tough for presentations. But it was a good forum, certainly for you and the rest of the companies to introduce your products and services to the aviation industry. Tell me a little bit about the event and what you learned kind of from this whole pitch camp experience.
18: Yeah, it was amazing. You know, I think for early stage entrepreneurs like myself, you know, having mentors that are high up in the aviation industry, you know, a lot of times we're down in the weeds looking up. And so when we can get that kind of feedback on how the people in that position view us and view how we can fit into the industry and how we can talk about our business and describe our business together, it's invaluable.
16: Well, tell me a little bit about your background and then kind of what your company's all about and how do you think it's going to change the aviation industry?
18: You bet. So I'm a pilot and a game designer. I spent over a decade at Microsoft working on Microsoft Flight Simulator. And so that was really where I started putting together these game design concepts with real-world training curricula. And I went to get my pilot's license, took off for the first time, looked over the wing and thought, I've done this a million times. Yeah. And so I've been on this mission ever since to combine those elements to bring that sort of, training efficiency to everybody with a simulator.
16: Excellent, excellent. So now Jeff is an airline pilot as well. Is it something that he could benefit from also?
18: It sure is. You know, I think at that level in aviation, you understand the benefits of simulation.
17: Absolutely, yeah.
18: In primary training and instrument training, it's not utilized as much. And so there's a huge latent utility just left sitting there. And so what we try to do is create a virtual flight instructor that can teach you on your own at home. You can learn at your own pace. You know, we use a lot of these game design elements like objective scoring to help you know where you are and where you need to improve. And the results are fantastic.
17: It's super ozone friendly, too.
16: Super what?
17: Ozone friendly, yeah.
16: very low carbon footprint for this.
18: Very on the wallet as well.
16: Right. Yeah. So speak of the wallet, you know, in terms of what does kind of desktop-based simulation do for someone that's, you know, looking at what's ahead of them financially from a flight learning perspective?
18: Well, gosh, you know, flight training gets more expensive all the time. You know, it's the number one concern for people, you know, thinking about getting their pilot's license. And so, you know, me personally, my experience was I got it right at the minimums, you know, and we see an average private pilot license take about 75 hours. You know, you only require 40 hours. So we can bring that down by 40% or so. And I think in the modern age, that's about $6,000 in savings for a private. You can extend that on through instrument and commercial.
16: And is there any particular platform that you've got to have, or are you know, how does one approach the hardware that's necessary for this?
18: Yeah, we're hardware agnostic. You know, I think we need to keep that barrier as low as we can get it. You know, I do all my development work on a 2-year-old sub-$1,000 laptop and a $50 joystick. You know, so that's all you need. You know, I think that's where the highest value is. Of course, you can for a flight school that needs something a little more durable, you know, the Redbird J, something like that is a really good, more durable choice.
17: And what I see, that's what you have in your booth, right?
18: Yeah, that's
17: and
18: right.
17: What does a Redbird J cost?
18: You know, I would love to tell you. I'm good friends with those guys over there. They let me borrow one for the show, so here's a shout out to those guys. Yeah. But it is
17: it's inexpensive when you borrow it.
18: It is very. Yeah, I appreciate that.
16: Free.
18: So yeah, it's a good piece of hardware. It's got a computer inside. So you don't need to go buy another computer and hook up the hardware.
17: It looks affordable to me.
18: I think it's around $3,000 or so.
17: That's a very compared to the price of going out and going flying. You know, I mean that's really a little more than 10 hours of flying an airplane.
18: Yeah.
16: Tell us a little bit about the Alaska Airlines initiative that you're on.
18: Yeah, we just finished a project called Solo Academy, funded by Alaska Airlines, and we had four underprivileged youths. High school level, and we brought them in and put them through a sim integrated curriculum, and the results were amazing. They soloed the aircraft in about 10 hours, but the benefits were far beyond that. You know, for example, we put them through about 30 minutes on the sim before their discovery flight, before their first flight in the airplane. Simple stuff. Here's how the flight controls work: pitch, bank, all that stuff. A little energy management, you know, trim, climbs and descents, things like that. They climbed in the airplane and flew everything but the liftoff and the touchdown. And when those guys climbed out of the plane, they were beaming because it was a discovery flight where they discovered that they could fly.
16: Right, right. So, you know, you're certainly going to get people that are going to look at what you've got here and kind of call it a game. You know, simulators, not necessarily going to work for me.
18: Sure.
16: Doesn't quite replicate the experience of flying, so those replacement hours don't necessarily equate. How do you address someone that kind of comes in and looks at it as sort of more of a game than a real flight experience?
18: You know, it's interesting, especially here at Oshkosh, where so much of the population are real-time pilots. Yeah. And when a high-time pilot gets on a simulator, they say, this is nothing like the real thing. And I would agree with them. There's nothing like flying an airplane. There really isn't. That's why we're all here. What's interesting is if you learn how to fly a simulator and then get it in the aircraft, it transfers really, really well. It's when you take that feedback away that it doesn't work so well. So what we found is, you know, when you can do it on the sim, you get in the airplane, a lot of times you find it's much, much easier. Unfortunately, for those high-time pilots that want to give it a shot, it doesn't quite work so well the other way around.
16: Yeah. I use Flight Simulator for my instrument flight training. You know, I found it to be a fantastic supplement to what I was doing in the real aircraft, whether it was holds or whether it was radio work.
17: Because it's so procedure-oriented.
16: Yes, exactly.
17: That's why. And so that's where these systems are so valuable is when you have to learn procedures and not have to deal with, you know, turbulence and real world weather.
18: Just the ability to repeat it.
17: Yeah,
18: you know,
17: and
18: try it
17: be
18: again.
17: Able to zoom out and repeat, you know. Mm-hmm. Yeah.
16: Right.
17: So that's why it's so valuable in that particular rating especially.
16: And I'm assuming in your world, simulation is a very important part of what you do.
17: It's invaluable. You can't safely simulate what we do in the simulator. You just can't. In the real world, you can't go out in a real airplane and do what we do. Right. You just can't because, you know.
18: We're finding, though, that the primary training side works really well. You know, I think this data that we gathered out of the Solo Academy project, it exceeded my expectations.
17: Do you have a goal to partner with other airlines as well? Or is it you start out with Alaska because it's hometown, right? Mm-hmm. Seattle hometown airline.
18: Yeah. You know, a lot of the airlines are feeling the pinch, and they're really looking for that youth outreach to create that next generation of aviators. And that's important here in the U.S., but I think it's even more important overseas in places like Asia, the Middle East, these emerging economies where the commercial airline travel is growing exponentially, but yet there's no flight training infrastructure. And so that's a place I think we can make a huge impact and really kickstart that pilot pipeline for this foreign airlines. Yeah.
17: You know, a friend of mine from the UK who's staying with me here at AirVenture, he's a British Airways pilot.
16: Yeah.
17: But, you know, he started out with EasyJet, and they have, a training program. So they take ab initio. They take a student, and they'll train them up, and then they're in the right seat of an Airbus with 205 hours.
16: That's amazing.
17: Yeah, it's a whole different concept from what we do in the U.S. But with the simulation, what he's talking about here, you can do that. You can do that.
18: One of the big opportunities we have is in aptitude testing. You know, we can take our stuff and run hundreds of people through it, I can tell you who was the lowest times to proficiency and things like that. So I think we can also find those candidates for airlines and really get that training done even faster.
17: That's an interesting concept. It is, I hadn't thought about that.
16: Do you have a virtual reality component to what you're doing as well?
18: We do, yeah. It's to us, virtual reality is just another monitor. Oh. It's incredible. It will be the future. In my opinion, it's not quite there yet.
16: Okay.
18: You know, when I tell you to look down and your RPMs at 1500, you know, in the current headsets, it's a little fuzzy still.
16: Yep.
18: You know, you have to lean in and look at it. But for anyone that's put on a virtual reality headset, you know how powerful and how transportive that technology is. So it's coming.
16: Excellent. Well, it's fantastic. I wish you the best of luck going forward. You know, anxious to see where things go.
17: Yeah, I see your booth is busy.
18: Yeah. So, it is, I'm going to be worn out by Sunday.
16: Oh, good, as we all will be.
17: Yeah. Well, I just before we take a break here, I just want to say I was over at your booth a little earlier, and there was a kid there with his dad. And the dad was just shaking his head the whole time as this kid perfectly flew through your rings, having never sat down or been in control of an airplane before. And the dad, who's a pilot, was just shaking his head.
18: It's
17: like,
18: amazing,
17: oh,
18: isn't it?
17: I can't do that. Yeah. Look at my boy, you know.
18: Yeah, that's the second scenario in the private pilot curriculum, and it really is amazing to watch, especially the kids see a score and hop up with a giant smile on their face, give you a high five, and that's why I'm here.
17: It's great.
16: Excellent.
17: Well, thanks for coming out, and we'll look forward to seeing where this goes.
18: Thanks, guys. I can't wait to see myself.
16: Great. Thanks, Brandon.
18: Take care.
17: J-Mont G with Dave Chamson. We're on the fly. We're over at Aviation Gateway Park, and we'll take a break. We'll be right back. You're listening to EA Radio.
19: I think it's time to electrify our conversation.
20: I love that.
19: Yes, and I can't think of a better person to do it than to have Mr. George Bai with us, who is the CEO of Bai Aerospace. And if you haven't heard of the Sun Flyer, then you have been living under a rock. And George is an ATP rated pilot with thousands of hours behind him, and he's working on the Sunflyer 2 and the Sunflyer 4. He has some experience with I still call them drones that are solar powered.
20: We've been doing that a while.
19: But George, thank you so much for joining us today on Attitude Adjustment.
20: It's really a pleasure to be here.
21: So we were talking before, George, and it's been basically a decade that you and I have been having this conversation about electrifying training aircraft and how it would change the industry and why the industry needed to change.
20: Well, dreamers dream of what is possible, you know, what the future could be. And in ground transportation, we've seen this kind of evolution become a revolution, you know, where the possibility of electric propulsion kind of incrementally made its way through. You know, we saw some hybrid cars for a while and things. But most of us thought batteries will always be just too heavy, too bulky to imagine what they might be on a conventional aircraft. And as you know, we started with a drone, a smaller sized aircraft where aerodynamics and physics work a little bit better for electric. And the RV world, of course, has now been flying with electric for some time. And, of course, it's like, well, of course, you know, of course it's electric. But 10 years ago, that was not necessarily the assumption. And as we began to scale and consider the possibility, we would have conversations like this about, well, maybe this could one day be the change for general aviation that we need so badly. And today, it's being realized.
21: And the numbers are just phenomenal. You're saying $14 an hour, $12 an hour?
20: Right. So the electric component is about $3 per flight hour. $3 per flight hour, meaning avgas versus electric. Electrons basically in a battery. Same kind of an idea with fuel in a tank. And that component is about $3. That changes everything. That changes the whole way we think about flying and of course, the experience along with it. But when you talk about the operating cost, that basic component of the energy required to do the mission, $3 a flight hour.
21: It's astonishing because I know that I paid $14 an hour for the Cessna 152 that I learned to fly in 1978. And so that brings it back around again to it was affordable.
20: That's right. And right after World War II, we had this great excitement about general aviation. It dropped off there for a brief period of time, kind of through Korea, picked up a little bit. And then we had kind of what our generation of general aviation has come to know, you know, with Cessnas and Pipers and Moonies and et cetera. And from 1960 to 1983-ish, we saw 10 to 15,000 units of airplanes produced per year. And that fleet, now 50 years old or so, is still what's flying today. But to your point, we had two factors that just were so challenging to get over. In the late 1970s, of course, we all remember the cost of fuel
21: going way
20: up. The Arab oil embargo was called at the time. But basically, the cost of fuel went up a multifold. And, of course, the other thing was interest rates. You may remember skyrocketing
19: interest rates.
20: And yes. So the cost of purchasing an airplane and operating an airplane were kind of the two factors just so difficult to get beyond. And today, again, with electric, we can kind of bring back the renaissance, the revolution with driving down that cost. Happily, interest rates are near all-time lows. So we have kind of the right combination, the synergy of benefits for electric.
19: Well, you mentioned the cost of the energy, which is an issue, and the hourly. But there's also the maintenance of an electric airplane. That is really mind-boggling as well, because that also changes everything, doesn't it?
20: It does indeed. You know, we kind of think back to great-great-grandma's attic. You know, back in the back, there's that old fan from when we were just little kids. You know, and that electric fan, that's still working today. It's still working today. One moving part, it is so robust. And that same benefit today, of course, in electric motors in an electric airplane, we have one moving part to inspect. Ball bearings, basically. Once a year, we want to check those bearings and, of course, connections and things like that. But we have a 10,000-hour electric motor, probably going to outlast the airplane by, you know, multifold. It's amazing.
21: That really is something. We are speaking with George Bai. He is the CEO of Bai Aerospace. He is building, very soon, manufacturing the Sunflyer 2- and 4-place aircraft. These are electric aircraft. And I want to know more about how long you can fly one between charges, things like that.
20: Yes. So many of us, of course, we have a perception, maybe going back to some of the early cars that were introduced, hybrid or electric, kind of bulky, slow, not really wowing us very much. Popular in the sense that they were economy, but not necessarily performance and styling and things. The Sunflyer is something perhaps more equivalent to a high-performance car, maybe a Tesla or others you could name. It outperforms in speed by 20 knots. It outperforms in rate of climb. In every aspect of performance, from speed, range, etc., it is equivalent or better than the conventional aircraft it's replacing. 3.5 hours of flight time, plus VFR reserves, plus a mechanical battery reserve on top of that. The key thing here is that this is going to be a FAR Part 23 certified airplane.
21: That's huge.
20: And rather than an advanced ultralight or light sport, which others, of course, we've all heard about, we don't have the weight constraint that otherwise would limit the number of batteries and therefore endurance and performance. So with a 1,900-pound gross weight or 2,000-pound gross weight, that allows us the battery pack size, a little over 90 kilowatt-hours in total, kind of like a Tesla again, to give us a full 3.5-hour performance. For a flight school, that means not just one flight, but even a double turn before you need to recharge. And to your point, if you fly for an hour, a 1.2, 1.3, typical syllabus training sortie. It's about a 20 or 30 minute recharge. Not that much different than what you would be refueling with avgas.
21: Yeah, you're absolutely right. And there's almost always a 20 or 30 minute turn between students because you've got to do a debrief and you've got to do a pre-brief. You've got to do a pre-flight.
20: Walk around.
21: Walk around.
20: Of course.
21: You know, that makes a lot of sense. And that explains why you've got a couple flight schools lined up already.
20: We do. We are so fortunate. We've got great schools and customers all around the world. And, you know, Europe and Asia, Australia. But we're happy to announce just this last week we signed a

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1: A great collection of interest from the U.S. and all around the world. A total of about 130 deposits now, a little bit more, actually.
2: Are you ready to get your tooling together and get the factory going?
1: That's right. Under FAR Part 23, of course, we're going into conformity, it's called, you know, for the production and certification qualification. We're going into conformity. We've been meeting with the FAA. We have our FAR Part 23 type certificate application in. We're underway with certification of the airplane. So, indeed, it's not a concept anymore. It's an airplane being defined, being engineered, and made ready for certification and production.
3: I was going to say, when do you think you're going to have a flight test airplane that's actually going to start what it should?
1: Yeah, we're flying now.
3: Yes,
1: we've been flying this spring, absolutely. And the Siemens motor, the production motor partner that we have, great partner, their prototype motor is going on the airplane right now today. We'll be soon flying with that Siemens motor, probably in 6 weeks' time or so. But very, very exciting. The progress, I think, is kind of surprising many of us as we move ahead with electric airplanes.
2: Yeah, it's astounding. They'll be locked in on a production, you know, prototype and a design lock sooner than you can believe is what I'm feeling from what you're saying.
1: That's right.
2: That is exciting. So George, where can people find more information here on the airfield at AirVenture 2018 about the Sunflyer?
1: We would love to see you. We're over in booth 90. Booth 90. So as you come in the main entrance up on the right hand side, kind of in that area there where Cessna, Piper, Pipistrel, that air TBM, that area right in there is where we are.
2: Oh, terrific.
1: We'd love to have you come by. Booth 90.
2: And we have a lot of listeners online on the internet. Where can they find information?
1: Please, yes, sunflyer.com. We'd love to see you. We'd love to talk to you. There's a nice Facebook page as well. So please come visit or send us a note. We would be happy to correspond.
2: George Fye, thank you so much for coming on to EAA Radio and telling us more about the Sunflyer program. I'm just so energized by this. I can't tell you.
3: How much energized are you? Would you be able to measure that in kilowatts?
1: That's right. Okay. It's a
2: you
1: kilowatt
2: probably
1: experience.
2: Could.
1: Yes.
2: You probably
1: yeah,
2: could.
1: Yeah, kilowatt experience.
3: Thanks, George.
2: Thanks again.
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5: Welcome back to EAA Radio. I'm Fareed Gio. For our final segment today, we're going to bring some good news about pilot mental health. Often people with anxiety and depression use antidepressants, also known as SSRIs, to manage their symptoms and lead normal lives. The FAA, up until 2010, had not allowed their use while flying. In the 14 years since, only a small percentage of people are allowed to fly with the medication. Zach Friedman is one of those people, and he joins us now. Welcome, Zach.
6: Thank you for having me, Fareed.
5: Oh, glad that you are here. Tell me your AirVenture story first.
6: Yeah, so I've always been interested in aviation. Kind of grew up, you know, flying around, going on vacation with my families, and it's kind of what got, you know, sparked my interest. When I was heading into high school, I realized that the route for me, I really wanted to, you know, get behind, you know, the yoke of a plane. So before COVID started, I went to my local airport in New Jersey to try to look for a flight school. And, you know, COVID kind of got in the way, so I halted that process. And then following COVID, I tried a different flight school at another airport nearby. And, you know, I took the Discovery flight, and I thought, this is exactly what I want to do. Unfortunately, I was told that I'd have to have a medical. And from there, I figured it'd be a little bit of a struggle.
5: Well, first of all, I want to kind of, I'm going to, spoiler alert, congratulations on getting your special issuance, by the way.
6: Thank you.
5: It was recently, right?
6: Yeah, that was at the end of this March.
5: Oh, yeah. That's so happy for you. I think you did one of the hardest things is getting that special issuance for SSRIs as a student pilot.
6: Yes.
5: Did you know what you were getting into?
6: I had no idea. I had no idea.
5: So take us back to that. You know, you figured out you had to get your medical. And
6: yep.
5: What did you do next?
6: Yeah. So

0: I made an appointment with an AME near me in December, or for December of 2022. And, you know, he kind of walked me through it and he said, look, you know, here's your situation. Your application is going to be deferred. There's no way around it. I said, okay. But I was really given no other means of how the process would go. I thought, you know, the time frame I was given was like 6 months. But then, you know, I started talking to other people and I realized how ridiculously understated 6 months was. The average time frame we're looking at is like 18 to 24 months. So whatever, you know, I went in, had the application filled out, you know, the forms that were required, typical exam as you would if it was a typical application. But in the end of January, near January like 25th or 26th of 2023, I got a letter in the mail of noting my deferral for a first class medical. So that kind of set me on, you know, a whole track of doctors and appointments and things to do. There was a whole outline of notes I needed, list of medication treatments, prescriptions for my pharmacy. You know, those records had to be obtained. And basically all of 2023 and the early part of 2024 was meeting doctor after doctor, taking the COG screen, really just trying to meet the FAA's stringent requirements and their stringent deadlines. A lot of the time they would ask me for a ton of information that would take time to go see these doctors. And I was given 2 weeks to get them that information.
1: Well, this all sounds very familiar. Full disclosure, I'm an airline pilot, and it took me 30 months off the job to get approved for SSRIs. I've been back flying now almost a year. But I had help through my union, and they had resources to help me through the process. What about you? What kind of help did you have?
0: Yeah, as a student pilot in the general aviation field, the help is really kind of limited, truthfully and unfortunately. You're not given much guidance from the FAA or those around you. You know, flight instructors from my flight school, they had no idea. You know, this is not something they commonly see, which both goes to show how outdated the process is and how people might not continue through the process because of how difficult it is. Fortunately, I found out about the Pilot Mental Health Campaign. So I was able to garner support from those folks to help push me forward. They were able to give me resources and suggestions to work towards and put towards, you know, getting everything ready for the FAA before they would ultimately ask me for it. So, you know, it was there before they needed it.
1: So in dealing with our mental health, it's always you're kind of looking inward. What did you learn about yourself through this process?
0: I learned that you have to be a very strong person, a very resilient person. I've always thought of myself as a figure, you know, such as that, but I never thought it would actually apply to me until I had to apply myself in order to get that done.
1: Mm-hmm. I know one of the things I learned is that this is just who we are.
0: Yes.
1: You know, and we can't really change much about how we feel through, you know, our anxiety and some our depression, things like that. We just have to acknowledge that that's part of us, but that doesn't define us, kind of thing. And I think that was one of the things I learned through my journey.
0: Correct. Yeah, it was definitely something, you know, it was a learning curve because it took effort out of me to, you know, realize that this is my situation, my reality. And the only way around it is to push through it. There's no other way.
1: And you are now, you can consider yourself an expert. What did you learn about the FAA medical process?
0: It's outdated. It's not meant for the 21st century. And reform is needed.
1: I was talking with Ryan Baumhoff, who you are familiar with, and also Gabe Breakstone earlier in this with AeroMed Legal,
0: yes,
1: which is kind of an organization you would love to have had some help.
0: Yes.
1: When you were first getting through that. So as a young person who I would say we were thinking this, but you can speak for the young people and tell us if this is true. You're used to more emoting to other people how you're feeling, and that's kind of antithetical to how the FAA process is set up.
0: Absolutely, yeah. You know, this generation, at least for me personally, you know, I like to share how I'm feeling. You know, I like others to understand that. But the FAA is, if you disclose it, you know, you're penalized now. You're in trouble. So it's finding that fine line of what you can say without getting yourself, you know, too deep in the rabbit hole.
1: And most people starting out, and this is any job, a lot of people say more than they realize they should be saying on any number of things, of
0: yes,
1: course. I'm speaking with Zach Friedman, who is a student pilot, and he has conquered the FAA medical process as regards to using SSRIs while acting as a pilot in command. What advice do you have for student pilots starting out who may be looking at this issue as something that they've dealt with in the past?
0: Definitely understand what you're getting yourself into before you do it. I think a lot of the shortcomings of those who might not make it through the process is because they have an expectation that's not necessarily realistic. Do your research. Understand that, you know, the FAA is going to be stringent upon their requirements and force you to kind of amend yourself to what they require, which, you know, all things considered, makes absolutely perfect sense. But you need to understand what you're getting yourself into. Otherwise, you're going to fall short of what you want to accomplish. But, you know, if you're determined and you set yourself, you know, to do it, anyone can do it.
1: You mentioned earlier, and you were going through all the things that I did. I would recommend a lot of anybody who's going to get ready to go through this process, even if you don't have any medical issues, and you breeze through that FAA medical. I would say that get all your records, get them in PDF form, keep them in one place, so you can fire off that stuff. The biggest thing that, you know, it was 30 months, but it was mostly waiting for the FAA to do something. I looked at it where if there was any sort of request that once I found out about it, now it took 6 weeks for them to mail it to you. You know this.
0: Snail mail.
1: But it never sat in my inbox for more than about a day or two before it was back, sent back to whomever it was. Keep it after your doctors. Wait for a day or two or a week, and then, hey, I need this. I need this. Explain. You are going to have to educate all of your medical providers that you deal with. Get appointments scheduled early so that as soon as you need that information, you know, I'm doing this right now. I'm getting my medical renewed tomorrow, and I have been working for the last couple of weeks to make sure all the required reports I need are already ready to go.
0: Absolutely. It's much easier if you have those documents ready. I mean, like you said, the whole process, you know, is slow. So having it ready and sent in as soon as possible makes it or expedites it to a certain extent. But also it helps you realize what you need to identify and pass along, because you might find something, you know, necessarily that was a situation back then doesn't it really apply to you now. So you have to look at all bounds and understand.
1: Well, one of the kind of byproducts of this is we talked a little bit earlier. You're considering a non-flying job in aviation, despite the fact that you now hold a medical. How has this process affected your career arc?
0: Yeah, going into college, making my decision on where I wanted to go to college, I was really looking, you know, I wanted to be a commercial pilot. I wanted to fly for United. And I thought it was an attainable goal. I really did. And then once I realized the upkeep required to hold my first class medical certificate, I mean, I'm seeing multiple doctors every 6 months to get this renewed. It costs a lot of money. And in the long run, when, you know, one day if I have a family, the job stability is not necessarily there. Those are all things that I have to consider. And, you know, as much as it pains me to not want to fly commercial, I think there's a lot of opportunity elsewhere in the management side or even aviation law, you know. Those things are all really important and, as we see here, necessary.
1: Well, as much as that, there's a little bit of sadness of the fact that maybe your initial intention may or may not come to fruition, I think you've got the right attitude toward this. And that is, you know, I'm still gonna enjoy a career in aviation, even if it's not exactly the first thing it is. And that's kind of life, isn't it?
0: That's life. And, you know, I can no problem flying a plane, you know, as a hobby myself. So.
1: Right. You can be an enthusiast and a pilot, a local pilot, if you want to. That's the kind of part I miss in, you know, my professional pilot career, is that I don't get out to the small airports
0: as
1: much. Yeah. I want to thank you very much for joining us.
0: Thank you for having me. I really appreciate it.
1: Great success story. Zach Friedman is a student pilot who recently earned his SI, which is Special Issuance for SSRIs. A truly great accomplishment for those of us who have lived with mental health challenges. And the only real sickness is a love of aviation.
0: Agreed.
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3: Jay Mungie, we are on the fly at Aviation Gateway Park today under a beautiful sunny sky. And my co-host today is, as has been for the last number of years, Dave Jameson, who is an EAA vice president who is very involved with innovation and all this stuff that you have going on at Aviation Gateway Park, Urban Mobility Showcase, the EAA Forums, booth, the Education and Career Center and Innovation Showcase. I guess you would call them pavilions, right?
4: You can say showcase. Technically, they're a pavilion, I guess, but we like to refer to them as showcases. But it's good to be back. It's always my favorite hour of the week that I look forward to with you and our guests, something that we plan out and something that I like to bring to our listeners here at EA Radio.
3: It's always a lot of fun, and we're going to set a record today, hopefully. No rain for our show.
4: No rain. I think we've had four consecutive years of standing out here in the rain.
3: Fingers
4: and now it looks pretty nice out here. So it feels kind of dry.
3: And kind of a new thing that we have going on this year is we have video. We have HD video, which has been following us around all week. And we're waving to them. And you can find that if you're near a computer on the stream at earadio.net. And then just click on the video feed right on the page there. Anyway, we have an exciting program set up today, thanks to your staff and these gentlemen that have elected to join us today. Let's talk about that a little bit.
4: Sure. We're super happy to have Uber Elevate here at AirVenture this week. Uber Elevate is playing a very significant role in bringing together the urban air mobility stakeholders, manufacturers, OEMs, supply chain, the general public, and so forth, in terms of introducing what's a fairly new concept going forward, and one that I don't want to say is of concern to general aviation, but certainly one that is general aviation is very curious as to where urban air mobility is going. How does it affect us as recreational pilots, and where are things headed? But what I'm most interested in is really what technology is going to come out of urban air mobility and trickle out into general aviation. It's certainly always good to see how much money is being invested in urban air mobility. And why is Uber Elevate leading the way? Everyone's certainly familiar with Uber and maybe even Uber Eats and Spin and everything else that you have going. But tell us a little bit about why Elevate.
5: Absolutely. My name is Wyatt Smith. I lead business development for the Elevate team at Uber. And I'm joined here by my colleague, Ryan Naru, who's a part of our vehicle standards and our vehicle engineering team. I want to start by saying thank you. Yeah. It's great for us to be here. So Jeff and Dave, thanks for having us to be a part of the radio hour today. And we're really honored to have a part in the community and to be able to be a part of Oshkosh and AirVenture this week. So the question was, why is Uber focused on urban air mobility?
4: Yeah, certainly everyone knows you on the ground.
5: Sure.
4: But tell us a little bit about why Uber is taking such an important lead role in establishing urban air mobility.
5: Yeah, so at Uber, our focus is on how we make cities better, more efficient, safer places to live. And when we think about our mission of helping to ignite opportunity for people through mobility across the world, we see urban air mobility as a natural extension of that mission. And we'd like to be able to play a role in using our technology and our software to help to enable urban flight as a way of delivering safe, reliable, affordable, and ultimately clean air traffic into the ecosystem in the years ahead. Our goal in doing this is to help to play a role in helping to bring demand, a lot of visibility in terms of how people move through cities. And that visibility gives us an indication about what the willingness to pay and the potential size of the market could be for these new technologies. And we see that being interesting for a lot of different players in the ecosystem, because with that business case and a clear economic mission to serve, there's a lot of opportunity to bring forward ideas for technology investments that can help to go take advantage of it and go capture part of that market. And that's what we're trying to do. And so 3 years ago, we released a white paper that focused on the urban air mobility ecosystem and how we saw it coming together through the investment of lots of different people beyond just us, regulators, industry players, people in the general aviation community. And since that time, our team has been focused on ways in which we might make incremental progress towards that vision as a part of a bigger community. And so today, we're very excited to be looking forward at an ecosystem that continues accelerating. And we're really energized by all of the momentum being made by our partners in this ecosystem, including a lot of household names in aviation.
4: I've noticed that. I mean, you work with six pretty significant partners, and a lot of them are names familiar to people here. You work with Embraer and their X division. You work with Boeing and Aurora Flight Services. You work with Pipistrel and Pipistrel X, who's typically been a big player in the LSA market. How did you select these partners, and what are they contributing, and what do you expect to kind of drive them towards?
5: Well, it is no secret that there are lots of ideas out there in the urban air mobility ecosystem, and we've been really energized by the dozens and dozens of different conceptual approaches people are taking. Our team's very focused on a specific economic mission, that we believe will be very successful in deployment for, again, that safe, reliable, ultimately affordable air ecosystem. And what's common among our partners in our network is they all have deep credibility as it relates to developing concepts that will be successful in achieving those parts of the value proposition. And so we're excited to work with them as a team of being able to help validate some of the assumptions, help bring forward some elements to the possible business model, and then in doing so, be able to accelerate what we see as really the long pole in the tent, which is the development of type certified and production certified vehicles that we then can start early operations with.
4: And Ryan, you're real involved with the vehicle side of things, and I know that there are several different categories of vehicles that Uber's kind of classified things in. You've got your multi-copter, you've got your Lyft and Cruise, and then you've got several other different types in it. Tell us how you're categorizing those things and why one has a different advantage to market than another.
6: So, spot on. You have two of the three categories that come straight to mind, which would be the multi-rotor concepts. Some of the ones that might be most familiar in that category would be a Volocopter type or a City Airbus. Second would be the Lyft Plus Cruise, so enabling sort of the vertical powered lift with fixed rotors that are not rotating or tilting in any way, but also incorporating a wing, so that way we can have high speed and efficient flight between skyports. And then the third category would be a vectored thrust concept. These would perhaps either have a tilting rotor or a tilting wing.
4: Kind of like the Lilium jet, right?
6: That's one type of a vectored thrust concept. And so those also are trying to embrace complexity for a higher mission performance, which we think is actually important. We believe really the types of vehicles that will be effective on our network will be high-speed vehicles and quiet, acoustically relevant vehicles. And it's really important to get on the wing in order to enable that. And so really the two categories that we're looking at the most are the Lyft Plus Cruise and the vectored thrust.
4: Okay. And Jeff, you being a commercial pilot and a GA pilot, recreational pilot, I'm sure you maybe have some concerns about how all of this gets integrated into the airspace.
3: Yeah, well, I think that would be any general aviation or airline concern, FAA. This is an all new world. We're dealing with the drone stuff still, trying to figure out how that integrates. I'm sure this kind of piggybacks on some of that, or that's maybe the groundwork for what's coming in urban air mobility, starting to work on those programs. I had an odd question come to mind, though, just a second ago. I just happened to see in the side of my vision here, Education Career Center. This is all new. Where do you get your staff? These are all new ideas. Where are they typically coming from? Are people coming out of school? Are they coming from a different background? Is there a specific area that brings expertise to this that would be interesting for Uber to hire to do this?
5: Yeah, it's a great question. And it's an exciting opportunity in the ecosystem. So we see that there is real deep expertise amongst lots of different companies in the ecosystem. In particular, work at NASA over the course of several decades really built the basis of distributed electric propulsion thinking. And then the expertise around rotorcraft development or certification of a Part 23 or Part 27 vehicle that is really something our partners know a lot about is something we lean on heavily. So at Uber, our team is very focused on software. We're not building a vehicle. We're not focused on the capabilities that are really outside of our realm of expertise. We are applying our technology and really next-generation software capability to build networks.
3: Oh, that makes sense.
5: That will be successful in helping to orchestrate and ultimately deploy these vehicles for monetization. And then we're working in partnership commercially with some of the world leaders on the vehicle development side.
3: Yeah, which we addressed a little bit earlier.
5: Yep.
3: So this is going to be an obstacle as airspace. Do you have a special team that deals with that, or do you also leave that to the manufacturers as well?
5: Yeah, so we have an airspace management team that we believe are doing really important work in partnership with others in the ecosystem. Our leader of that team, Dr. Tom Prevost, spent many years at NASA where he led the unmanned traffic management work at NASA's Ames Research Center. He joined Uber to be able to apply that technology within our organization to build a UTM that we believe will have application in algorithmically helping drive separation and ensure the safe orchestration of our network. Because really to do this at scale, safely and reliably, that's a part of the process. But to make a really finer point on this, we will go to market with a visual flight rules, pilot in command type operation that is very modest in scale, a few dozen vehicles in major metropolitan areas. And then over time, as those systems develop And as we get certified autonomy and other technologies come to the forefront, that's really when you enable the scaling opportunity. The next several years look like an application of an existing rule set and existing technology, very familiar to general aviation pilots.
4: So we've got
5: this community.
4: We've got 1 minute left, and I know you mentioned time, and I'm sure a lot of people are going to be curious about this.
5: Sure.
4: When?
5: Yeah. sooner than you think. It's a situation where we see lots of progress on the vehicle front, which is enabling the market to start. We have launched a limited helicopter air taxi service in New York City. It started just 2 weeks ago. If you're ever in New York, check it out. We can give you a flight from Lower Manhattan to JFK Airport in 8 minutes, saving over an hour and a half on the ground. And we're going to get a lot of learning from that about how to operate safely, reliably. We're doing it in partnership with Heliflight, which is a real exemplary organization in the Part 135 community. And we're looking forward to building learnings there that we can then transfer to our launch markets. We've announced intent to launch in North Texas, in Los Angeles, California, and Melbourne, Australia. And really, that's an ecosystem effort. So there's a lot of community engagement to come and a lot of civic engagement to come with our partners in those communities to help ready the ecosystem for the future.
4: Great.
3: Thanks a lot, guys. Thanks for joining us today. It's so intriguing.
4: It's fascinating. I'm glad we could bring it here to EA, Air Venture.
3: Absolutely. We are on the fly at Aviation Gateway Park. We're going to take a break, and we'll be right back and talk more about innovations in air mobility. You're listening to EA Radio.
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7: Do we have a guest?
8: I thought we were supposed to have Sean.
7: Good evening, good afternoon, good morning, whenever. This is Hot Start, and this is Digital Dave.
9: And I'm Fast Eddie.
7: And we're a little behind the power curve
9: Way behind the power curve.
7: As you pilots know, that's not necessarily a good feeling. And we are joined by Steve.
9: Is that McCaughey?
7: I wanted to put an L in there.
10: Yeah.
7: You should do that and make it easier.
10: There you go.
7: Just kidding. Of the Seaplane Pilots Association, I love amphibs.
10: Thank you.
7: I don't even know why.
10: Oh, you should. You know, there's one thing that's really common to seaplane pilots. You can always, and I have to apologize because it's hard to come in here and be happy about flying seaplanes after
7: the sea tried to take over.
10: Yeah. There's one thing that's really resonates among seaplane pilots, and you can always pick them out in a crowd because they have a perma smile on their face.
7: Perma smile.
9: I'll tell you,
7: have you been drooling on that gooey duck sitting over there?
10: Yes, I have.
7: That's a gorgeous airplane. They are kidding that, you know.
10: I know. I was talking to them quite extensively. I hope those guys take off and get that program going.
7: That would be something.
9: I'll tell you, the thought of flying an amphib, actually for some of us out there, holds a double whammy. Because first off, some of us have problems getting airsick, and now you land on a lake and you're getting seasick.
7: I never thought of that,
10: but
7: that's
10: possible.
7: We try to avoid
10: that.
7: Yeah.
10: I
7: got one question.
10: Yes.
7: How do you pre-flight a float plane out on the water?
10: Carefully.
7: Yeah, very.
10: It can be done. You walk out on the floats, pump the floats, and you can maneuver around. There's a wire that actually crosses across the front of the floats, so you actually have to do a little high wire act as you walk across the wire around the prop to get to the other side to do the other side of the airplane.
7: Either that or you buy an amphib and pull it up on land.
10: Yeah, I mean, that's the whole idea of having wheels underneath you is you can do that. So it's a good job.
7: So I understand that you're going to be landing some out in the campground? Some of those puddles are big enough.
10: But we're having a good event tonight. I didn't know if you guys knew about it. We're having our annual corn roast, which is all the way down at the end of the aircraft parking area, down by the amphib parking. And there's an access gate through the fence down there. And if you go through that fence, just to the left side, there's a 100-foot by 60-foot circus tent. And we get 600 seaplane pilots together and have a big dinner. And you need to get the tickets ahead of time today. Which are in our booth over in Hangar C.
7: Hangar C.
10: And they're $25. And if you want to ever, you know, if the listeners out there want to find anything out and really get to spend some intimate time with 600 seaplane pilots that are out there doing it, it's a great opportunity.
7: They don't hangar fly, they lake fly.
9: Lake fly, they really do.
10: You see them on the shore.
7: Yeah, yeah.
10: So we had a good time. One of the albatrosses that's here, we have two albatrosses here today, and one of the albatrosses, as I did my type rating in, and the crew for it was actually present at my wedding, which we did in flight in a Grumman Albatross.
9: Nice.
10: Over the Grand Canyon. And you had to come.
7: I hope your wife likes flying.
9: Wait a minute. Wait a minute. What are you doing over the Grand Canyon? There's no water out there.
7: Sure there is. There's a river down there.
10: Lake Mead. Lake Mead. Behind Hoover Dam.
9: There you go.
10: And so every year we get a big bunch of seaplanes, and specifically a lot of albatrosses get together. We had 6 albatrosses in the water at my wedding, and you had to get there by boat or seaplane. And
7: that was the rules.
10: Yeah. No land access. That's so right. We had to do things a little bit differently.
9: Must have made throwing the bouquet very interesting. Yeah. Have to dive for it.
7: That's right. Swim for it.
10: The guy that performed the ceremony was actually a FISDO guy that does the type ratings in the albatrosses, and there's about 3 of them in the world that do it at this point. There's only 200 albatross pilots certified, and of course I'm one. But the wedding he did before ours was underwater at Catalina Island.
7: That guy gets around, doesn't he?
9: Doesn't he, though?
7: Wow.
9: How do you say I do when you're wearing a scuba mask?
7: When you're wearing a breathing mask. You have to hold up one of them little whiteboard things.
9: Yeah.
10: It's good stuff.
7: And how long have you been flying seaplanes?
10: I've been flying seaplanes about 20 years, since the early 90s.
7: What attracted you to that?
10: The freedom, the sense of adventure. When I look at aviation, when I was 10 years old, I was out there chasing airlines saying, hey, guys, I was literally hand-typing letters in fifth grade to the airline saying, hey, what do? I want to be an airline pilot. Well, by the time I was 12, I started looking at aerobatics and seaplane flying and bush flying. And so... just one of those strange birds moments, and that's kind of where I gravitated, that I didn't want to be flying autopilot. I wanted to be out there really flying, and I was very fortunate. Got involved in the aerobatics world very young. Got to work with Brian Becker at Pompano Air Center in the early 90s when we were they were the hit of Oshkosh there for many years.
7: Right. They first brought the Sukhois in.
10: Yeah, we were the exclusive worldwide distributor for the Sukhois. We made the changes to make the SU-29, and very, very fortunate time. Got to work with Tom Pomerenzi, got to work with Patty, got to work with everyone at the time, which is a really cherished time. And I'm just coming on board as the new executive director at SPA, and Brian and I got back in contact after many years, and I never knew it at the time, but he had grown up in a seaplane family. He had a CB and was telling me stories of crying when his dad's, as a young boy, crying when his dad sold his CB. And ultimately, just before the aerobatics took off for him, they had 4 lakes, and he was doing seaplane instruction. So here we are 20 years later after working for him and finding out a great story.
7: See, there you go.
9: Nice.
7: How many seaplanes do you own?
10: I own one, but we're working on a Super Cub on floats right now. I've been flying a Cessna 120 on wheels, but also, I've been out there doing a lot of film work before I came on board with SPA. I've been involved with SPA for 20 years as well, since the very beginning of starting to fly seaplanes. But I've had great access. I've made access through going out and doing film work and photography work, and have flown from Alaska to Australia doing seaplane and bush flying. So
7: nice. sounds like you're living your dream.
10: I am. And, one of the things that's really important to me is I want to go live the dream, and I hope to inspire other people. And this is why I'm coming on board as the executive director at SPA. We've got 9,000 members. We're a fairly good-sized organization, but we're still a small organization at 9,000 members. And one of the things that I love doing is inspiring people by going out there and living the adventure. And I hope to have them come participate in one thing that they wouldn't have done otherwise. And there's a perception that there are barriers to entering seaplane flying. Oh, it's expensive. You can't rent airplanes, all this, these other perceptions. Well, there's a beautiful thing about a seaplane rating. It counts as a BFR.
7: There you go.
9: There it is.
10: There's a perfect way to justify it.
7: Yep.
10: And the other thing is you can do it in 2 to 3 days and about 6 to 8 hours of training. So,
7: trick is finding a seaplane base.
10: We've got a water landing directory that we provide as a function of the Seaplane Pilots Association, and we list all the training facilities on our website, seaplanes.org, and then in the water landing directory, we also provide a list of all the known seaplane operation areas in all the various states.
9: Cool. Wild.
7: For years, there was a seaplane base right there in Philadelphia right there, on the
9: right,
7: river. But
9: right next to Philly International
7: darn
9: Airport.
7: Darn if I could ever find it.
9: Yeah.
7: So I don't know if it's still there or not.
10: Just look for that circle and the anchor on your sectionals, and that's one way to...
7: Well, one thing's for sure. You haven't had too many airports close and sell the runway real estate on it.
9: Yeah, but what happens if they drain the lake?
7: Yeah. It's only happened once that I know of.
9: Well, you know, speaking of draining the lake, you know, Lake Delton, not far from here, down at the Wisconsin Dells, they had that empty out. I imagine that's a rather rare occurrence.
10: Yeah, yeah.
9: And have you ever
7: fortunately,
9: landed?
7: Nobody was on final when it did.
9: Fortunately. Well, the weather was really bad, which is why it why it drained out. There was a dam that broke. But, you know, landing on water has got to be a lot different from landing on an asphalt or a grass runway. You really have to be on your toes on that.
10: It is. It's an incredible freedom, number one. I have this discussion with people quite a bit. And trust me, you guys, to really live, you need to go out and try landing on the water and experiencing this. The sensation that you get, you know, with especially in a J3 or a Super Cub, when you land on the water, you get this rush of the cool air coming off the water. You see the wake coming off the front of the floats. It's an unbelievably freeing experience, and every landing and every takeoff is completely different because you can go to places that most people can't. You know, within a 10 or 15 minute flight, you can be in relative remote wilderness that's inaccessible by road, and so it just opens up endless possibilities for your flying.
7: Typically, you do not do crosswind takeoffs or landings then?
10: We try not to. We try to land into the wind. You know, you can look at the wind streaks on the lake, and there are other indicators that you can do. But we can do crosswinds if we need to.
7: Like if it's a long, narrow lake and you don't have a choice.
10: Yeah, I mean, there's seaplane lanes, and some airports will have a seaplane channel, and it'll just be like a water runway. And so when we have to land there, we can do crosswind.
9: And occasionally, I've seen pictures and video. You'll have to do a curving takeoff.
10: Yeah, on a circular takeoff, which is a lot of fun. And here again, one of those things that really builds pilot skill, stick and rudder skills. Flying seaplanes is a great way to enhance your stick and rudder skills. And you know, flying aerobatics, flying tail draggers, and flying seaplanes. You know, I enjoy all the activities because it really enhances your stick and rudder skills. And circular takeoffs is a good example of that. And they're a lot of fun.
7: Just remember, don't bother hitting the brakes when you land. They're not going to help.
9: No, absolutely not. And, of course, if you have an amphib, it helps to land on water with the wheels up.
10: There you go.
7: All right. This is Digital Dave. I want to thank you for joining us, Steve.
10: Oh, thank you guys for having us.
7: Where can we find out more about you on the field?
10: We're in booth number 3168, Hangar C. And like I said, always seaplanes.org. And please join us. And if you have any questions at all, I'm trying to be at the booth as much as possible. But we do have people over there working it all the time. And I thank you guys for the opportunity to come up
7: and talk
10: to you.
9: Sweet.
7: All right, this is Digital Dave.
9: And I'm Fast Eddie.
7: And this is Hot Start on EAA Radio.
2: Here's one from AirVenture Oshkosh 2022.
7: I'm Digital Dave.
9: And I'm Fast Eddie. And with us today in the studio is Barnaby Wayne Fan.
11: Morning, guys. It's great to be back here again at Oshkosh and see you all on cool airplanes and good friends.
9: So, Barnaby, Oshkosh has taken you away from a project that you're very involved with. What are you working on now?
11: Yeah, well, I mean, obviously you guys remember long, long ago when I brought the Facetmobile here. And I have been working diligently on a two-seat light sport Facetmobile-derived airplane called the Bat Ray. It's basically designed to the current light sport rules. Similar configuration to Facetmobile, but I've learned something in 20-something years, so it's a more refined configuration. I should be able to get it on the ramp at about 650 pounds empty and be good to go up to a gross weight of close to 1,400 pounds. Fly it at 1320 for a light sport.
7: Wow.
9: That's pretty good.
7: That's amazing. Now, this is considered a lifting body, correct? Or is it like a blended wing kind of thing?
11: Well, you know, I mean, I've been asked that question a bunch of times. I've had people ask about, is it a flying wing? Is it a delta wing? Is it a lifting body? Is it a blended wing body? And, you know, that's sort of a continuum, really. We tend to think of it as a lifting body, but... Yeah. There's subtle differences there.
12: you know, noting what the fast, remembering what the Fastmobile looked like, and I'm assuming this is similar. How do you get in and out of the thing?
11: Well, you know, that's in, strangely enough, that is one of the most difficult engineering problems for low aspect ratio airplanes.
12: Mm-hmm.
11: Because, you know, you walk up to the side of the thing and you're 7 feet from the cockpit. And it's light enough, so if you put a step on it, it'll tip over.
12: Oh, jeez. Oops.
11: You know, so, you know, like what some of the Dyke Deltas do and some of the others is, you know, they use some sort of ladder that comes out. On Bat Ray, I am putting top window hatches in it, which are big enough to get in and out of, and we'll work out some sort of door ladder system. But I'm also putting the floor hatches in.
12: Okay.
11: And in this case, two, of course, because it's a side-by-side two-seat airplane.
12: Right, so you have a choice.
11: Yeah. And, you know, I like that not only for the, you know, just ease of getting in and out, but, you know, for both emergency egress, you know, whether you're right side up or upside down, and whether the gear's on the airplane or not, you right. have a way out. You know, because on Fastmobile, we actually had the longerons far enough apart so you could cut your way out through the top if you had to. On Bat Ray, the canopy design doesn't really work well with that, so having the hatch is important. It's really interesting when you get deep into a project because, you know, one of my first laws of design is there's a surprise hiding in every airplane. Sometimes the thing that takes the most engineering effort is the non-obvious thing. And, you know, getting in and out is a classic one for, you know, for low aspect ratio airplanes. It's not the aerodynamics, which, you know, it's a whole different airplane. So you're looking at, you know, all the aerodynamic configuration issues, control systems, all of that, you know, which are, you know, certainly engineering tasks. And then you have this one thing that isn't obvious at first, and it's like, yeah, okay, we got to figure that one out.
12: Yeah.
11: That's a
12: oh,
11: big
12: by
11: deal.
12: The way.
11: Yeah. yeah.
12: We but, have this, you know, great airplane that nobody can get in.
11: Well, but, you know, in some respects, that's part of what makes it so absorbing and so much fun to do. Is, you know, if you have this new idea and you really think it's got something to offer, and I do, I think this configuration has a lot to offer for the kind of flying most of us do. You know, the process of figuring it all out, engineering it, and then making it work is just too cool. It's just too much fun.
9: Okay, two questions. One,
11: yes.
9: What engine are you using in this? And number two, fixed or retractable gear?
11: Okay, let me answer them in reverse order. Fixed gear.
9: Okay.
11: Fixed gear for multiple reasons. First of all, if it's light sport, fixed gear is mandated.
9: Right.
11: Secondly, retractable gear, if you really do the numbers, retractable gear does not start to pay for itself in terms of performance until you're getting close to 200 knots. You know, if you take a look at a well-done, fair fixed gear, and I'm not talking about, you know, cylindrical legs, no wheel pants, all of that, but like what you see on, for example, a Cirrus, or some of the really well-done RVs.
12: Mm-hmm.
11: When you've got an airplane that's cruising at under 200 knots, that fixed gear is costing you less than 5 knots in top speed. And that's against a perfect retractable gear that has no weight and perfectly sealing doors. Okay. So the performance trade really doesn't make sense at the 120 to 140 knot range at all, because the fixed gear is lighter, it's more reliable, much cheaper to annual, all of that. Now, the one argument for retractable gear on an airplane like that is it just looks cool.
9: That's it.
11: You know, and you know, if you take a look at it, you know, the people who are doing replica fighters, things like that, they tend to put retractable gear on to have the look. I guess my philosophy is the airplane looks pretty darn cool anyway, and I'm not going to be looking at it from the outside when the gear's up.
12: Right, right.
11: So, you know, I'm, and I guess the other thing, just from an engineering viewpoint, this is a whole new airplane. There's a lot of systems that you've got to design and make work. And anything you can simplify
12: yeah.
11: is pure gold, because, you know, retractable gear is just one more system that has to function. The mechanisms have to work, everything. And all of that's got to be engineered and designed out. And so, if it doesn't provide a significant benefit for the mission of the airplane, then don't do it. You know, there was this old saying that the most reliable system on an airplane is the one that isn't there.
12: Right, the one you leave behind.
11: Yeah. yeah. As far as the engine goes, the design horsepower is in the 100 to 120 class. I do want to stick with a real airplane engine, you know, one experiment at a time.
12: Yeah.
11: And so I'm looking at, you know, the 0200, the 0235, and probably the six-cylinder Jabiru. It would also be compatible with some of the Rotax four-strokes. So a a lot will depend, you know, probably 6 months to a year from now is when I'll make that decision. And some of that will depend on which, what engine I can find that's, you know, available at a good price. I'm leaning toward the Jabiru right now because I like its combination of lightweight and power.
12: I got to tell you, I found an engine being built in Greece, and they're already flying. It's a 100-horsepower turboprop.
11: Well, you, when you build your Bat Ray,
12: yeah,
11: you
12: exactly. Can install it in yeah, yours, right, right.
11: And we can enjoy listening to the
12: Vacuum cleaner.
11: To the turbine sound coming out of your airplane.
9: Yeah. Well, we don't.
12: One experiment at a time, I heard.
11: Well, yeah, well, you know, if you think about it, you know, aside from kind of it's a snarky comment, if you look at the history of attempts at radical airplanes, an awful lot of them fail not because of the primary radicalism, but because the designer couldn't resist putting every good idea they thought they had into the same airplane. And, you know, if I've got 10 new ideas in the airplane and 9 of them are great and 1 of them isn't.
12: You're right.
9: You've got a clunker.
11: You know, so you look at like the history of a lot of flying wing airplanes. You know, which happens to be a great passion of mine. You know, again, Jack Northrop's one of my heroes. But a lot of flying wing experiments, it wasn't just the flying wing airplane. It was a completely different control system, including different pilot kinematics. You know, engine drives with extension shafts and Z drives. I've seen one like where, in addition to everything else, they had flex hinge controls to save the drag of the hinge gaps. And, you know, you throw all of those innovative ideas onto one airframe. You know, there's a term for it. We call it hobby shop syndrome, where you're going to buy all the cool stuff.
12: Yeah.
11: But it just increases. Every one of these increases the risk that you're going to have some kind of failure. And so I've tried to have the discipline to say, I'm pioneering a configuration. I'm flying a completely new aerodynamic shape. The structure is dead conventional. The systems are going to be dead conventional. Everything's going to be designed according to standard aircraft practice in terms of, you know, fasteners, loads, all of that. So that the main experiment happens well and there aren't any side risks that jeopardize the success of the main experiment.
12: Yeah, I guess, once you get the prototype flying, then you can think about changing things if you want.
11: Oh,
12: yeah.
11: Sure. And, you know, you always learn something from ship one. I mean, one way to look at it is, you know, you look at any airplane out there, right? You see an A model, pretty soon there's a B, C, D, E, right? I mean, look at fans, even with relatively conventional airplanes, right? So he's all the way up to RV 14 or 15 now.
12: 15.
11: But if you take a look at RV 3 through 14, they're all basically mutations of each other. You know, they're all basically low wing, constant chord wing, all metal monoplanes. But you can see the learning and the evolution from airplane to airplane as they, you know, they learn something from one and they do some upgrades and some changes. And each airplane gets progressively better or more suited to its target customer base. And, you know, I learned an awful lot flying Facetmobile. A lot of that went into a design I called FMX5, which was what I would have built in the late 90s if other things hadn't, you know, life happens.
12: Life gets in the way.
11: But I learned a lot from developing FMX5, you know, wind tunnel testing it, flying it as an RC model. It eventually became a balloon-launched glider drone. And then learned a lot from that. And so a lot of that, what I learned from that, I mixed into what I used to call FMX7, second. You know, the seventh FMX design, which is now the Bat Ray. And so all of those learning from all of those things have gone into each one. But at the same time, it's still a very experimental airplane. And I don't have the time, the energy, or the inclination to reinvent things that work just fine with standard practice.
12: Right.
11: You know, there's something when I teach, there's this huge push to innovate. And at some points, innovation, the word innovative becomes almost a synonym for good, particularly with the students. Right. And so one of the things I try to carry over when I'm trying to teach about design is that conventional practice is not conventional because the old guys are stupid. It's conventional because it works. Now, that doesn't mean you can't improve on it. And it's very worth doing.
12: Now, this is going to be fabric covered, right?
11: Yeah, it's going to be fabric covered.
12: Okay. So
9: how far along are you in this project?
11: Well, as of a week ago, all of the tubes, all of the major structure is fabricated to the extent of being clecoed up. you know, one of the things that's very cool, and this is one of the things, you know, I live in Independence, Oregon now. I'm a member of EAA Chapter 292, and the sheer amount of talent and ability in that organization is just mind-blowing.
12: Will it have removable outer wing panels?
11: Yes, it will.
12: So it can be trailered and stuff like that? Or at least garaged?
11: That's not the intent.
12: Okay.
11: You know, my observation of that is trailering and garaging adds so much overhead and time to going flying that people think they want it and don't use it. It's intended more like the transport or manufacturing break of a conventional airplane. That is, if fate is kind, it'll be final assembled once and then fly.
12: Right. All right. Can we find out more about this project on the web?
11: I have a newsletter that I put out. It's tinyletter.com/facetmobile. And I report periodically on that.
12: Okay, that's fantastic. Well, Barney, I want to thank you for joining us.
11: Yep.
12: All right, this is Digital Dave.
9: And I'm Fast Eddie, and this is EAA Radio.
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13: And welcome to EAA Radio. I'm Wireless Mike, and now I'm joined by Bob Bancroft, and he's with Transport Canada. And you guys are celebrating a milestone of 100 years in aviation.
14: Correct. This is a special year for us here in Canada, and we're looking forward to conveying the message of our celebration while we're down here. We've done a little special presentation. We bought some new from a warplane heritage. People have come down, and at our Transport Canada booth located in the Federal Pavilion, we have put together some additional brochures to help educate the public on what the milestones were for commemorating our 100th anniversary of flight this year.
13: Okay, now, obviously, you didn't have the Wright brothers, but you had somebody who built their first airplane. Who was that?
14: That was a group led by Alexander Graham Bell, and that took place February the 23rd, 1909, at Bedeck, Nova Scotia, on a frozen lake surface. And that was the first heavier-than-air powered flight of an aircraft in the British Commonwealth. And that has been immortalized now. Anybody visiting Canada who wished to maybe see the location and the background and the displays associated with the exhibit, that's all located at Bedeck, Nova Scotia now.
13: All right. Now, everybody, you probably can think, you know, I know what the Wright Flyer looks like. You probably know what the Wright Flyer looks like. And unfortunately, we have some limitations with radio here. But what did his airplane look like?
14: The Silver Dart, ironically enough, it looks a lot like the Wright Flyer. It would seem that the technology about that time was consistent. And in fact, at the Federal Pavilion, we have now a full-scale replica of the Silver Dart located there, which people can see and look at. And we have some experts who were actually involved in the building of it, and they'd be happy to explain it. But it looks exactly in terms of the structure, and the airfoil designs and all the aeronautical designs is very similar to what the Wright Flyer had at the time.
13: Now, were there any improvements from that airplane from the Wright Flyer?
14: Oh, gosh. I'm familiar with all the details of that, but I had a chance to use the Wright Flyer at our Federal Pavilion, and it's very similar to that. I mean, the engine was a bit different, and the seating area for the pilot, I think, was a little bit different. He sat up. I think the Wright Flyer, they kind of laid down on the wing and did some, but they both used body weight shifting to control the ailerons, but the elevator was similar in design in that. So there's a lot of similarities.
13: So they actually had ailerons on the Silver Dart?
14: Yes, they did.
13: Well, that's an improvement over the wing warping that the Wright brothers started off with. Obviously some advances by the time they got to the Silver Dart.
14: You could see technology slowly advancing ever since that time.
13: And I don't know what other comparable airplanes at the time were using. I'm just not that up on my history. But 100 years in history now, you guys have come a long way, and Canada's full of aviation now.
14: Yes. Aviation obviously played a key role in the development and growth of Canada, and because there's a lot of large geographical areas and a lot of remote communities. And and aviation played an integral part in expanding the development and growth of Canada, and it certainly, and then even towards the war years when we had the British Commonwealth Air Training Plan, we were quite involved in doing a lot of training to assist the war effort. But yes, it opened up the medical access, the transportation, the infrastructure to help Canada grow, and especially in the far north areas.
13: Now, you also have, right now, one of the larger aircraft manufacturers in Canada, don't you?
14: Well, yes, we have Bombardier as quite a large company, and they're doing quite well. And we have some other small builders, but we have Bell Helicopters is in Montreal, and we did have de Havilland Aircraft. That was quite a well-known line of aircraft that we all know of, the Beavers and the Otters and the Chipmunks and the Caribou and the Buffalo. So, yes, we have quite a rich history. A lot of it dealing with, you know, accessing the remote areas of Canada where aircraft needed to have short takeoff and landing characteristics and able to withstand the cargo loads and the short improvised runways that we had up north.
13: Yeah, Beavers are still a favorite with a lot of people. I mean, that's still on one of my top 10 list of airplanes that I want to fly, and unfortunately haven't had the opportunity yet to do it. But, I mean, it's such a nostalgic airplane that people still use quite a bit up in Canada, floats and doing fishing tours and all sorts of things.
14: Yes, very much so, very much so. And it's really done a lot for Canada, and we've come a long way since 1909 in terms of improving access and transportation to the far north. And it's a lot to do with the aviation component.
13: All right. And once again, where, if they want to come and see the Silver Dart replica and learn more about your 100 years of history, where can they go?
14: Well, we're located in the Federal Pavilion, and which is just not too far off the main flight line. And we'd be glad to inform people and share any information they need, even about just flying to Canada and what they need, and have an opportunity to visit the Silver Dart, too.
13: Okay. Well, thank you very much. We hope you all stop by. And you've been listening to EAA Radio. I'm Wireless Mike, and we've been talking to Bob Bancroft of Transport Canada.
14: Thank you.
2: Here's an interview from 2023.
12: This is Digital Dave.
15: And Fast Daddy, and that's going to make the blooper reel.
12: Yeah, and we're joined by John Brotti of Volt Aero.
15: Volt Aero.
12: Which is an electric hybrid airplane.
16: Correct.
12: Explain.
16: Hello, everybody. Yeah, it's an electric hybrid airplane. Basically, what we do is this airplane does everything taxiing, takeoff, landings, electric. And everything that is under 100 miles, you can do in pure electric. Then when you need to extend the range up to 800 miles, we do it in hybrid. So you got a thermal engine that is coupled at that time with the electric motor. And you can extend your range, like I said, up to 800 miles.
12: So you've got basically an engine running a generator.
16: No.
12: It's mechanically coupled.
16: Yeah. The thing is, it's a pure hybrid. Pure hybrid means that you can use thermal energy alone.
12: Right.
16: Electric energy alone, or both combined.
12: Okay. So it's not like a diesel electric. You're actually driving mechanically the propellers from the thermal engine.
16: Exactly. So you got one exit, one propeller, but you can have two different sources of energy, which improves the safety tremendously, because if you have a problem with one, you can use the other one.
12: Okay. Some people would argue that the motor, the electric, is more reliable than the thermal engine, but...
16: I would agree with that, but we use electric first, and then we use thermal.
12: Okay.
16: For example, I give you an example, very simple. If at takeoff you have a problem... All takeoff are electric. Let's say you have a problem with battery, something shuts off, the thermal engine will be able to kick in immediately and take you safely to, you know, the runway, come back to the runway.
12: Right, I was going to say, that's a no-go, though, at that point with that kind of a failure.
16: Yeah, I mean, exactly. So you have to have this dual source of energy really helps you, you know.
12: Right. You can make that 180-degree turn that we're never supposed to try and then come back and land safely.
16: Yes, at the same altitude, by the way.
12: Right, right.
16: Yeah.
12: Okay. You have a demonstrator aircraft that you're flying now?
16: So we have a demonstrator aircraft that we're flying since 2020. And but it's it was a modified Cessna push-pull that we completely transformed with five electric motors and one thermal engine. So all this technology goes to this one that you see here. And this one, the Casio 330, will start its first flights at the end of the year.
12: Okay. That's it. Well, I mean, you put five electric motors now. Are all those electric motors backed up mechanically as well?
16: Yeah.
12: So that's a lot of shafts and gears.
16: Yeah,
12: and
16: but the modified 337 was a first demonstrator. From there, we have derived the technology. The 330 has only one electric motor because I should say the one that flies today is 600 kilowatt. It can carry already 12 people.
12: Oh,
16: in terms of power. Yeah. So the one we're doing here, we're showing here, is the five seats, and it's got

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1: Is the thermal engine continues to do the propeller. The electric motor becomes a generator.
2: Right.
1: And it, some of the power goes back to recharge the batteries on flight.
2: That's so when you come into land and you're going to switch to pure electric, you always have full batteries.
1: Correct.
2: Okay.
1: That's the scope of this is because if you want to use it in commercial aviation, and, you know, our airplane has been done to be modular, cargo, medevac, all that is can be done with this plane. Well, if you do night operations, you want to be able to take off again electric, not to disturb the environment. Everything has been done not only for fuel economy, but also for noise.
2: Okay.
3: Yeah, with an electric, all you'd hear would be the sound of the propeller. So you've got to have a centrifugal clutch or a clutch of some kind between the electric motor and the thermal engine then.
1: There is something there. It's our patent.
3: There it is.
1: Yes.
2: There's a black box.
1: No, it's well. The patent is issued, so I can't. But you're right. There is a double free wheel in there that connects one or the other one or both. It's part of our patent, you know. And as I said, it's pure hybrid. That's what makes a big difference with most of the things that we see today.
2: So you're also talking a 12 seater. That's a large engine.
1: Yes. We have, in our stand, you have probably seen that we have Kawasaki that is part of our stand. Mm-hmm. Kawasaki is an investor into Altero and a partner, industrial partner. And we're developing with them the series of aircrafts, engines, thermal engines, going from the 4 or 5 seats to the 12. And in addition, you will see in the stand that we already preparing these engines to be viable for hydrogen. So we're going to do first gasoline, AVL-100, then we go to biofuel because it's going to be compatible with biofuel, and then we're going to move to hydrogen step by step. You know, we want to do the revolution by evolution. We don't want to take the big jump immediately. We think that you have to go with the flow. The advantage also of having an hybrid like ours is that if, you know, it's like cars. You see the chargers are not everywhere, okay? You have to have chargers. So imagine in let's say in Oshkosh you have a charger, but you don't have it in LA. Well, you can still take off because you'll take off with gasoline or you'll take off with electric. Ideally, you want to take off always electric, but if there is a problem, you don't have chargers, you can use gasoline.
2: Well, could you sit the airplane on the ground and just use the engine to charge batteries?
1: That could be done.
2: Okay.
1: That could be done. No problem.
3: The engines that you're using, are these brand new designs or are these adaptations of engines that Kawasaki already has in production?
1: That's an excellent question. This engine, the four-cylinder, is the one of the HR2, the motorbike, the Ninja bike of Kawasaki. It's got millions of hours of testing already. And so we, since we use it as a range extender, not as a main propulsion, it's very prone to be a very good engine that we're going to certify part of the overall package of this HPU hybrid power module.
2: So now, since the thermal engine is not used as takeoff, you can get away with a smaller engine because basically you're just cruising with it.
1: Here we go. Exactly. That's the reason. And you can, and since you don't need, since you're hybrid, you don't need these huge amount of batteries on board. We got 500 pounds of batteries. Because basically, what we do, since we recharge on flight and we take off pure electric, the energy that you take, if you want to go 800 miles, you're not going to use all that electric energy. You're going to be able to reduce your batteries. You're going to be able to have much more savings. And that's why you can have an optimized battery pack and optimized engine.
2: Interesting.
3: It's quite a concept.
2: I was going to say, because a four-cylinder out of a superbike doesn't sound like it's powerful enough to carry 5 people through the air.
1: You know what? This engine is 2 kilowatts per kilo. It's 180 kilowatts, 250 horsepower. It will carry easily 5 people.
2: Okay. Wow.
3: Yeah, because some of the Hayabusa motors, they're getting almost 300 horsepower out of those things.
1: Yeah.
3: Tiny little engine.
1: Yeah, it's exactly that one.

0: It's a high performance, as I said, 2 kW per kilo. You have no aviation engine today that does that. None.
1: Well, some now, if to use his term, devil's advocate, that engine is high power, low weight, but it is designed to push out a continuous high power. In a superbike, you may not, you know, you're going to go fast, but you're not using full engine power all the time.
0: Very good question. Since we're not using the this engine for main propulsion, we only use it for cruise and recharging. You don't use it at, you don't do the transients with that engine. You do it with electric. Electric is more, much better for that. So what you do with this engine, you always run it at its best operating point so you can reduce as much as possible. First of all, we have 2,500 revs less than a normal bike. Okay, and then you use it at its best operating point so that you can minimize the consumption. That's right. The scope of this development.
1: So ideally, the engine is not going to change RPM much. You're going to get up the cruise, you're going to set it, and that's
0: yes,
1: it.
0: Yes, sir, because when you'll do, when we'll have acceleration, deceleration to take, you'll do it electric.
1: Okay. See? Well thought out. Well thought out.
2: And then they're going to go with the hydrogen power on top of that.
1: Yes.
2: Very interesting.
0: That's the next step, yes. But you see, just one point I want to make is it's not enough to work on the powertrain. You also have to work in the aerodynamics. If you look at that airplane, its LOVD is 15. It's 50% better than the planes that are out there today. You have to work it out as a full package, you know, full package, not only as, an individual thing one by one. So we have conceived that since the beginning, you know, as a blank sheet.
1: Okay. Where are you located on the field?
0: We are at booth 429, just behind Airbus and in front of OndaJet. That's where we are.
1: Okay. All right. I want to thank you for joining us. We've been speaking with John Bode of Volt Aero. This is Digital Dave.
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4: Welcome back to Squawk 1200. I'm Afterburner Al, along with Paul, 1217, 75 degrees. We've shuffled the deck a little bit here, and coming up in the next segment, we'll be talking to the NTSB, and then after that, some folks from the International Federal Partnership. But right now, in studio from Helicopter Association International, we have the chairman, Gail Wilson, and our president and CEO, Matt Zuccaro. Welcome, gentlemen.
5: Thank you.
6: Thanks for having us. Appreciate the opportunity.
4: And both Paul and I, at different times today, have already wandered down through the grounds here. And you've had that particular location for a couple of years now. It's been a pretty nice spot.
7: Yeah, that's right. We started about 5 years ago, and it's worked out quite well for us.
4: One of the things that kind of stuck out for me was the Eurocopter that was there.
7: Yes.
4: And it's beautiful. It looks beautiful, but one thing that was stenciled in there was Mercedes-Benz style. But, you know, it's kind of interesting to see, you know, some styling that, for the most part, has been associated with a car company, and then it's labeled on a helicopter as well.
7: Yeah. The completion basically has elevated to that level because in the business community, personal use, that's what people expect of helicopters, within the operating environment. And it's been a high-demand item. And the interesting part with helicopters is you go completely the opposite direction, and you have a medical interior, or you have an electronic news-gathering interior, or a utility taking oil workers offshore. Mm-hmm. So it's pretty flexible.
8: Gail, for our listeners, could you just briefly overview the role of your association in terms of their advocacy and what some of your programs are?
5: Well, we sure are not short of missions and things to do, that's for sure. HAI our membership is just a little under 3,000 members. Mm-hmm. We are an international group, as our title says, and so we deal with international issues. One of the big things for helicopters is noise. Those are issues that that we fight in the L.A. Basin and things like that. Unnecessary regulations on our industry is we're certainly about safety. We're certainly about regulations, but we're not necessarily supportive of regulations that hamper industry or reduce flying. So.
8: Well, certainly the entire aviation industry is going under quite a bit of regulatory impact these days.
5: That's correct.
4: And one of the things that I'm sure that helicopters, you've probably been thinking about this. Everybody is talking about drones now. Yeah. And your members are probably the ones that are going to have meet most face-to-face with this this new entry into this realm.
7: Well, I think the interesting part of that is not only are we going to meet them, we're going to be them. We think that the helicopter industry is going to be one of the largest segments of drone operators. And the reason is most of the missions that people want to do with drones are utility-oriented, and it's exactly the missions that are being done with helicopters right now at the lower altitude structure, and we best know that environment. And the vertical lift capability of drones is really leading the industry, and that's our expertise. So the transition from helicopter operating only to supplementing your fleet with vertical lift drones is going to be quite dramatic for our industry. And we're welcoming them, and we look forward to supplementing our customers' needs and our operational capabilities with drones.
8: So Matt, do you have a seat at the table, so to speak, with the FAA in terms of some of these discussions?
7: Yeah, we're like all the other associations. We're very concerned about the implementation of drones, but we think we bring a lot of knowledge and expertise, and we're certainly very close with the organizations that support unmanned vehicles. They're located in the Washington, D.C. area as ourselves, and we've had meetings with them already, and we're looking to work together in a unified manner to safely and efficiently introduce drones into the national airspace system.
4: Yeah. One of the kind of switching gears just slightly, and that is entry into your particular industry segment for new pilots. It's a struggle for all facets, you know, but I think that the cost of training for helicopters is certainly higher than most. What are some of the things that your association have had discussions about how to make entry into the realm easier?
7: Yeah. In essence, we very well recognize the fact that if you want to become a professional helicopter pilot, and in essence you want to pursue that course, it normally runs from initial training to you becoming a CFI, flight instructor, and then you instruct for a while. To get that initial certification package is running any average of $75,000 for these young people, and we are really concerned about that. That's an economic hurdle that you have to get over, and then you have to instruct, you know, until you can build up approximately 1,000 to 1,200 hours and get some turbine experience. And we're trying to do everything we can to work with the investment community that would provide the loans to support this initiative with the young people. We're working with the larger companies to develop mentoring intern programs, which they are doing. We also work with the military. We're not absent that the fact that the military is dropping out a lot of very highly qualified individuals in the helicopter industry, both maintenance and pilots. So we have military outreach programs. We sponsor free forums to help them with the transition, and we do career days at military places and shows. So we're reaching out to both segments, but one of the initiatives we did is we're now offering to any student, could be college, could be high school, could be technical, could be flight training or mechanic, you can become a member of HAI for 3 years for free. And we want to get you under the tent, let you know who we are, help you transition, and then hopefully they like what they see and they stay with us and the industry.
4: Gail, what are some of the needs that your members have had over the years, and where is the industry going as far as helicopters and applications?
5: As far as the needs of...
4: Yeah, what have been your needs of your members? How's that evolved over time? Mm-hmm.
5: Well, you touched on the pilot shortage and stuff, though that's certainly a big issue for us, and not only the pilots, and Matt bumped on that, was the technicians, mechanics and things like that. I'm a helicopter operator myself, own my own company in the Northwest, and we have a lot harder time getting trained technicians than we do pilots. The technicians seem to have more of an avenue available to them as a mechanic, you know, airlines, whatever. Person wants to be a helicopter pilot, you know, they're focused in to be a helicopter pilot and seem to be willing to make that sacrifice, you know, financially or whatever, to be that, where the technicians have other options. But challenges to the helicopter industry, again, regulations is certainly something that we deal with. Technology is a great thing. I mean, it's just fascinating to see what's out there on the line, both fixed wing and helicopter. Technology is expensive. Technology is hard for us to pass on to our customers. You know, I always say it's about a 5-year lag. I buy something now, it's about 5 years where it really makes economical sense to me, where I can pass those costs on to the customer. So that's really hard for an operator to do.
8: And yeah, when you started, you mentioned that you are an international organization. Do you work? Do you have counterparts in other countries that you work with on an association basis with their regulators as well?
5: We have other associations in Europe and different places that we do work with.
7: Yeah, that would be under our affiliate program. Right. We have affiliate organizations, and we have 91 of them, and they're in 82 countries right now. And that we work through them.
8: Yeah, that's great.
5: And I'd have to say that we're probably the leader of the helicopter association international-wise, that's for sure. I mean, the European groups and those things, they come to Matt and the staff, you know, looking for ways to increase their association and things like that. So, you know, Matt's certainly put us to a different level where we are seeing a lot of members and a lot of interest internationally in our association and what we're doing.
4: Yeah. On the civilian side, where are helicopters applied the most? Do you find that the heaviest concentration of your members? Where do they apply their uses?
7: That's the interesting part. We can name 55 missions that helicopters do, and we operate in every possible environment you can imagine. And the unique part of our business is a lot of our missions, we're actually the first people to land an aviation asset at that location. We do it in medical evacuations all the time at site landings. We do it in utility work. Gail's, you know, expertise is aerial firefighting. So Gail's crews and equipment find themselves landing in the middle of a field in the mountains, chasing fires and putting them out. So it's really diverse. There is no limits to what we do. And the other spectrum is going 200 miles out over the open ocean and landing on a platform, sure, you know, in the oil fields. So, yeah, we're pretty spread out.
5: So when you think about helicopters, you got to think about our missions. And if you think about our missions, you'll realize that what we are doing on almost every facet of our mission is something good, you know, for our customers or for our civilians. Yeah. So helicopters do great things.
4: And on the safety side, what are the things that you as an organization have been advocating to your members the most to try to improve upon?
7: Well, safety is our number one priority, and that's for sure. Everything we do in HAI trickles down into the membership in the industry, and it's safety-driven. We are cooperating with the international community. I'm fortunate to be the co-chair of the International Helicopter Safety Team, which is a worldwide initiative to eliminate accidents in the helicopter community. And it's really had some good results. We have not hit the targets we would like to, but in the first 5 years of the program, the international accident rate has been reduced by 30%, and that's a pretty significant number.
8: Yeah, we're getting close to wrapping up here, but before we do, for people who are new to EAA, what would you like them to know about your association?
5: It's nice. What we want the EAA to know primarily is that helicopters are also aircraft, you know, and we belong here. We should be here. And that's what we're trying to do, is put a bigger footprint at Oshkosh to make them aware. And then where we can, young people and things like that, see what we do have to offer for them for a career or just as a great hobby.
7: Yeah. The organization of EAA itself has been extremely hospitable and welcoming to us. And as Gail says, the next mission is to educate the EAA members who are focused on airplanes to what we do and who we are.
4: What is, from a purely enjoyment aspect, what do you enjoy about flying a helicopter that may not be the same enjoyment as a fixed wing?
7: You basically can land anywhere, and you can be doing a different mission every day. And our standard joke is to the fixed-wing community, and I'm a fixed-wing instructor, so I can get away with this. But I tell the fixed-wing guys, in joking with them, I said, when are you really going to get in aviation?
5: I started out in fixed-wing, and no time's running short, but I got involved in helicopters at a young age, and it's been a great career for me. I always tell people, and again, I know there's fixed-wing guys out there, and I own 3 airplanes myself, but flying an airplane is a mode of transportation. Flying a helicopter is an adventure.
4: We want to thank you all for joining us. The Helicopter Association International booth is straight east of the control tower, just before the flight line. Gail Wilson, chairman of the Helicopter Association International, along with Matt Zuccaro, who is the president Thank you very much for joining us.
5: Thanks for having us.
8: Thank you, gentlemen. Thanks a lot for the opportunity.
3: Were you in Oshkosh in 2022? Here's an interview from that year.
9: Sitting in with me, essentially he's co-host at this point. He's co-hosting, you know, since I don't have Tommy here, and you've been here, you know, a few times this week already.
10: You feel like family, brother.
9: Except for yesterday, which you had a valid reason for skipping out. It was teacher day.
10: It was teacher day, and holy cow, am I tired, and I am just still on cloud nine from this.
9: Right.
10: First of all, thank you, EAA, for giving us the opportunity to participate in teacher day. The new educational wing of EAA attached to the museum, absolutely gorgeous. The lower level where you can do pilot proficiency, the upper level for the youth. We were given the opportunity to come out and kind of share what flight test is, but more importantly, how flight test is used in the classroom and how teachers can use flight test to basically impact their kids through flight and use this to go through all the different grades, curriculums with one common theme. And also at the same time, have their parents back it up. Because the beautiful thing about this hobby and this lifestyle is it doesn't just end in the classroom. It actually goes home with you. The parents can recognize that passion, reinforce it. Next thing you know, mom, dad, grandma, grandpa are flying with them.
9: Right.
10: And the teachers just got on board in the biggest way. I was kind of misty walking here today, and I realized there is such power in simplicity. First thing we were doing when we were talking, I'm holding up these little foam board airplanes. Now, keep in mind, many people had no clue what flight test was. And we're holding up this foam and these profile aircraft. And they're like, that just looks so non-produced. You know, it's not molded from China. What's going on here? And by the end of it, we had just a gaggle of teachers around. And the most special thing at the end, we said, hey, come out and see us at Pioneer Field between 7 and 8:15. We want you to see these in action and fly. And bring any kids you want. Okay, we had all these amazing aircraft over here on the one side of the runway, and there was a swarm around one little 19-inch two-motor model, and you just saw kids screaming and laughing, having fun. You saw parents flying. Man, it made me misty. It was absolutely incredible what you can do. You don't need to spend hundreds of dollars. You don't need to have expensive competitions. You don't need to do all that stuff. You literally just simply need to let someone put something together and see it take flight and inspire them through what they learn.
9: So Josh Bixler with Flight Test talking to us about the experiences for Teacher Day yesterday.
10: So grateful.
9: And that's one of the aspects of what Flight Test does. You know, they have the curriculum and things like that, but it's not just, you know, we'll call it in-classroom stuff, but also like community groups and community ed and those kind of scenarios too.
10: So. We started in a weird way. We started as a YouTube channel. So really this community that we serve and that we're part of is part of a real grassroots effort. And I really think that parallels a lot with what the early days of EAA was like, was just a bunch of people in a farm field with their love of ingenuity, creating flight and flying aircraft. That YouTube channel turned to people building models, and then as it moved forward, the whole world was of model aviation was not based around going to a club, joining a club. It was based on flying in your backyard or at a local park with your friends and family. And since that's grown, and also since so many laws and stuff have changed, we found a need to create what's 501c3 in a CBO called Flight Test Community Association, FTCA. And that was formed, I believe it's almost 4 years ago now. And that is where our education is also celebrated and pushed. It's where we advocate. I've been to Washington more times than I'd like, frankly. But there's such a special resource that we have with young and old alike, and that is the gift of flight. And it needs to be advocated for. It needs to be protected. And also, we need to give our community a way to organize around that. There's a lot of key difference between the FTCA and other CBOs, and it's not a thing to carve out. It's a thing to complete.
9: It's interesting that you are, you know, yes, you started off as a YouTube channel, but have created this grassroots kind of movement of things within the RC and aviation community. And it seems like the need for you to be an advocate and those kind of things was something that was kind of thrust upon you.
10: it was a lot of necessity really quick.
9: And when there was some of the proposed rulemaking, you and I had this discussion. It's like, well, wait a minute, what is my role in this this kind of situation? If you could talk for a moment about some of those advocacy efforts and some of the things that you have been needing to go to Washington to talk to people about?
10: Well, there is one of the biggest ones was when, oh my gosh, I believe it's Rule 336 came down, the new congressional mandate. That turned everything on its head.
9: Yeah.
10: And along with that, there was a lot of language from things from CBO recognition to FRIAs, federally recognized identification areas. I hope I got that acronym right. But the biggest one was remote ID. And during that time, during the time of proposed rulemaking, there were many different avenues. And I don't want to even mince words. Some of them were pretty sinister and pretty destructive to not only the hobby, but to what people, educators and stuff would be able to do. So we went to Washington, and we really wanted to make sure that during this time, because Congress said to the FAA, you got to do this. And so the FAA is going to say, we're going to do this. And sometimes, you know, even the best intentions are going to be counterproductive. And there was broadcast, and then there was network solutions. And we were saying, listen, don't lock it down to one or the other. We understand that there has to be a way for people to safely navigate the skies with all this new technology. But don't lock it down to one or the other. And the reason was is because if it went the wrong direction, people would be paying a monthly subscription to Verizon or AT&T for the right to fly their toy airplane. What would that do to a school? What would that do to people in their backyard flying? What would that do to this hobby? And ultimately, as you said so many times graciously, the gateway to aviation. It would destroy it. I mean, we have young men and women that right now are struggling, saving up every penny they have because they want to build and fly. We're here to try to overcome those hurdles, whether it's I'm going to crash, I can't afford it. We're trying to accomplish that. Putting another layer of complexity that causes people to not know if they're legally operating or not. We already have hundreds of thousands of pilots that are going to be short in the future. Don't get in the way of that. So that was one of the main things that we really had to tackle, was to try to communicate up and educate up, frankly. And I found myself in the office of Jay Merkel showing them these pictures of these kids and these programs that we're doing. It's like, this is what you're hurting. This is what you're going to take away if you continue on this track. I'm not trying to argue with you. I'm trying to educate you. And I believe that the community, along with our efforts, really made a huge change. And the amount of responses that were not just, this is stupid, I hate you, but really thoughtful, well thought out, and complete from our community was just a testimony to how great they are.
9: Sure.
10: We didn't stomp our feet and make a big tantrum. We educated, we communicated, and I believe we were able to shift it in a positive way.
9: Right. And as these things often are, you have a lot of different groups that claim to have, you know, the people.
10: Yeah.
9: Air quotes here. You know, and we see this with the advocacy efforts. Sometimes you have EAA and AOPA and, you know, NBAA are all advocating regarding a particular policy, and they're not always in lockstep. And we see a lot of that at the RC level as well. Depending on the groups, sometimes there's a reason for joining up with and teaming up with others, and there's sometimes when you need to be able to stake out your own ground. I think
10: that's beautifully said. And one thing that kind of breaks my heart, I think it's just human nature, is we are not owners of relationships; we're stewards of it. We don't want to ever betray that. And so as we grow up and we have a humongous following all across not only the country but the world, and then other CBOs have a similar status, but their demographic is different. Let's stop trying to, you know, argue against each other and understand, okay, we're different but the same. You serve your demographic and understand that you are stewards of that relationship and will be stewards. But when you start setting up boundaries and making things difficult for people to join around a common cause, frankly, in this one, it's a love of flight, it's incredibly destructive. And we don't want to see that. And also, we don't ever want to pretend that this amazing community that chose to invest in flight tests to partake in our activities, that's not – they're not our property. They're our friends. They're our family. And we're going to love them that way. And one of the biggest visions that we have that aparts from groups like the AMA, Academy of Model Aeronautics, is that we aren't clubs. We're not here to set up clubs. We're here to set up groups. And the reason I say that we're here to set up groups is very simple. The people that lead a group, they're the ones that fly the least and serve the most. They're the people that don't require dues but really want to make sure that people have success in flight. And it's about the activities, not the competitions.
9: And that brings us full circle back to the FTCA.
10: Yes.
9: And so let's talk about some of the activities and functions and how people are involved in that.
10: Yeah, so basically, I'm going to say something really funny. Our membership is free. Our basic membership is free. All we want to do is get that education out. So we have a base membership. It's called Spectator. They get all the news, all the updates. They get perks from different partners that we have that we send to them through their portal. And from that, as things go on, we can energize them and activate them and educate them and also equip them through that. And then even our low-tier paid is like $2 a month.
9: Mm-hmm.
10: That gives them the ability to have a little bit better perks, but the same resources is that they have for free. This is not a thing that we want to grow financially from. But from there, what they're going to get is they're going to get the ability to connect with other groups. They're going to get the ability to obviously get informed on what's going on and to also be able to help inform. And then they're going to, as we build and grow, they're going to get resources that are specifically for here's how you form a group, here's how you go and volunteer at a school or at a backyard of a church or do a summer group or a summer camp. I love your Young Eagles program.
9: Mm-hmm.
10: Imagine now if we can take that and we can train people how to train. The FTCA is really the machine that funds that, helps create that, because doing video productions, you know, is not a cheap thing.
9: No.
10: That is above and beyond our YouTube channel, and it's incredibly directed and guided for that.
9: Mm-hmm.
10: I hope that answered your question.
9: It did. It did. Yeah. You know, the difference between I am a flight test fan subscriber and maybe have purchased a few aircraft and built a few of these things, where is the difference between that and now I'm involved in the FTCA?
10: You're part of something.
9: Yeah.
10: You know, our tagline and what we say is bringing hope to the hobby. And that's what we say with FTCA. It's bringing hope to the hobby.
9: Mm-hmm.
10: That can be communicated in a lot of different ways. But at the end of the day, what we want to do is we want to say this is an amazing activity that can change lives on so many different levels, whether you're in the classroom, whether you're in the backyard with your family and friends. And we want to give you the ability to bring hope and use the hobby as a tool. You've heard me say it a lot of times. I oftentimes call them silly foam planes. It's not because I don't love flight. It's not because I don't love what we do. It's because the calling that we have and the need that we have to build relationships and connect and inspire far trumps even flight.
9: Right.
10: So I say, you know, I like planes, but I love people. That's not a clever word. That's truly what we believe.
9: One quick thing before we go, Josh, yes. If people are interested in flight tests and the FTCA, where do we go?
10: Flighttest.com, and also the FTCA link is right on our top page. I believe it's on the right-hand corner. You can go there. And the reason I guide people through flighttest.com is because you truly then get to see the whole world of flight test right in one page. So FLITETEST.com.
9: All right. Thank you, Josh Bixler,
10: your
9: flight test. 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
11: This is Digital Dave.
2: And I'm Fast Eddie.
11: A little behind the curve there.
2: A little? Well, hey, sorry about that. Yeah. You said 1 minute.
11: I did. I lied.
2: I'm going to smack you.
11: Joining us, we have some more people from NACA, the National Air Traffic Control Association.
2: Right.
11: Did I get that right?
12: You did get it right, sir.
11: Yeah.
2: Amazing. This
11: I
2: is
11: want
2: the first
11: a gold
2: thing.
11: Star. Anyway, we have Ray, who unofficially has the last name it can be.
2: Yeah.
11: And Sean Smith. Hi, guys. How are we doing?
2: Good. Wait a minute. You
12: pretty
2: forgot one. We have Megan Just
11: Megan
2: Pictures.
11: Just Pictures, yes.
2: Yeah.
11: She's hiding. How's the airspace been treating us? Are we paying attention? Are we doing what you tell us to do?
12: Yeah.
11: That's good.
12: Yeah.
11: That's good. I've always wanted to know. I've heard that working this show is like a real badge, and it's almost like a lottery system or something to come here. Is that true?
13: I don't know about having a lottery. I mean, we all volunteer, and selections are made. A lot of cases, we pay for our own way down here. We have
11: just
13: to
11: like
13: leave while we come down here as well. So a lot of us, Ray and myself, we love doing pilot outreach. And to be able to help impact the communities, to be able to help use the system better, help us be able to. Well, what do pilots need from us, and what do they need from? What do we need to get from them, and what do they need from us? So help bridge that gap.
11: Okay, as a student pilot, what would you recommend I do? Where do I start learning how to work with you guys?
13: Obviously, working with your CFIs directly to see what their expertise is as far as being able to talk with us. But I. Personally, to me, I love knowing when I have a student pilot, whether you guys let us know on frequency or putting in the remarks, because what we'll do is if I find out you're a student pilot traveling, I'll update your flight plan. That way, every control down the line also knows that you're a student pilot. Especially a first time, first cross country, whatever you're doing, we'll normally coordinate that down the line. So if I'm passing someone off to Ray, I'll let him know as well. That way, he knows what's going on too, so we can take extra care.
11: Right, right. Know that we're probably going to make a mistake.
13: Yeah, and we're here for you. We don't want you to be afraid to talk to us. We want you to be very comfortable being able to talk to us.
11: That helps. But, I mean, so many student pilots are just afraid of the radio in general.
13: I feel like they can be. And hopefully, doing this type of outreach that we do, we can hopefully, bring those walls down.
14: Not be afraid to talk to us.
11: Yeah.
14: Come for a visit.
11: Thing where you hear all these smooth pilots on the radio, and you're like, you don't want to do that. You always want to sound like you're great, you're professional, but there's room for us little guys, right?
14: Oh, yeah.
13: Oh, always.
14: Yeah.
13: Always.
11: How long have you guys been controllers? We'll default to the easy questions.
14: 10 years for me. I'm at Tri-Cities, East Tennessee.
11: Okay.
13: And I've been, I'm at Albuquerque Center. I've been working for, it'll be at the end of the month, 19 years that I've been there.
11: Wow.
2: I was going to say, what possessed you to become an air traffic controller? It's a very stressful job.
14: Pilot for a long time. I was a full-time flight instructor, and I kind of came to that path of either going to the airlines, and then a bunch of my buddies bid on air traffic, so I bid on air traffic also, and I still flight instruct part-time. I like to do both. Not two full-time jobs, but it's fun. It's fun being on the other side.
11: Yeah, the scenario just popped into my head. You're a pilot. You're buzzing along. And you come across a brand new air traffic controller.
14: Yeah.
11: And I'm sure you can tell immediately.
14: You can, yeah.
11: And then it's like, okay, do I mess with this guy? Or how do I handle this here?
14: Yeah, it's funny. You don't think about training on the air traffic side until you're in air traffic, So just kind of like there's the student pilot version of training. There's tons of on-the-job training at every facility, no matter where you go. It can take a couple of years to become fully certified where you're not plugged in with somebody else,
11: Do you work your way up? Like, do they send you to smaller markets, and then you can work your way to the bigger airports? Or
14: it kind of depends. For me, if you get the terminal track, you typically go to a smaller level facility. And if you want to move up from there, you can bid and move up from there. In the center track, all the centers are relatively busy. So from that's a little bit of a different side.
11: Yeah, well, he used to live in the Philly area, but anyway, that's crowded skies. Crowded skies. So, and then you throw in a presidential TFR every now and then, and everybody gets confused.
2: Yeah. Or a major sporting event, NASCAR or football, something like that.
11: Well, there's not too much NASCAR in Philadelphia.
2: No, but there is up in Pennsylvania and all over the South.
11: That's true.
2: And you've got to be careful. I mean, Atlanta Motor Speedway is right next to an airport.
14: Oh, yeah. Bristol's right next to Tri-Cities.
2: Yeah.
14: 5 miles from the field.
2: Right.
14: Yeah.
2: And what they do at that airport is they put in a temporary control tower for the NASCAR Air Force.
11: Really? At the track?
2: At the airport that's within walking distance.
11: Oh, so it's a non-towered airport.
2: It is.
11: Oh, okay. Yeah. That's different.
2: They put a temporary up. They roll it up. They inflate it. Boom.
11: Yeah, an auto air traffic controller pops up.
2: Have you ever had any experiences where you've had a pilot that was just really ornery and you yourself personally wanted to talk to them when they got on the ground because they just didn't follow anything?
13: I've had a couple in my career. The one that comes to mind for me was I work east of El Paso, so West Texas, and we get a lot of dry lines through there. And it's amazing how there'll be holes in those weathers, and the weather people won't want to get through it, and pilots will try to push through it. And there was two pilots that I've worked just over two separate years, and just warning them, I don't want you to go through this hole. And they're like, well, we're going to try it. And to go on the south side probably would have cost them another maybe, I'd say 40, 50 miles, and get their itis. It's a real thing. And I had to talk him. I probably went back to him 7 times, and I was like, I really do not recommend you go through there. And he's like, well, we want to try it, center. And I was like, no, let's just not do it. And I ended up giving him a sign heading just to go around it, where I know that he was kind of upset about it. But I'd rather be safe than be sorry with them.
11: Yep.
13: It's going to cost an extra maybe 40 minutes or so on his flight plan. But in the end, it could have saved a bad situation. Plus, when I have carriers flying over saying that hole was closing rapidly, you probably had less than 5 minutes on that hole before it just enclosed completely.
2: And, of course, once that hole closes in, he's in trouble.
13: He's in trouble, yeah.
11: what are that? What they're called, sucker holes?
2: Yes, sucker holes.
11: Yeah. I worked with an engineer, and he told me a story where he's in an early on in his career, he was flying with the boss of the company, and they're in a four place, mm-hmm. and they're heading into weather. They're being advised to go around it, but the guy's like, "Nah, gonna go right through it," you know.
13: Yeah.
11: So he says, "We're in the back, white knuckling, scared to death," and then on the headphones, they hear the air traffic guy saying, "Well, we're vectoring everybody around it, but we got this one guy." And he said, the pilot turned around smiling and says, "Hey, they're talking about us."
2: Oh, jeez.
11: Okay.
2: Well, you know, the thing of it being is, you know, you're another set of eyes on the situation, too. You have information that these pilots may not have.
14: Absolutely.
13: Correct.
11: How much has ADS-B made your life easier?
14: Oh, it's amazing. Yeah, especially in some mountainous terrain. I'm not like West Coast mountains, but East Coast mountains. I could see you
11: bumps,
14: taking off.
11: Yeah.
14: I could see you taking off from a satellite airport 30 miles from the primary airport that I work at immediately as soon as you rotate. It's awesome.
13: Call right, sign attached and everything,
11: yeah.
13: too.
11: So yeah, it's, right. Yeah. So there's no squawk ident required. You already know who I am.
14: Well, we still need to tag you up and radar identify you with a squawk. It's just for our situational awareness that I can see that you made it in or you're about to call me.
11: Now, one thing I've always wondered, you've got track and heading and speed and all that. Does your system predict a course so that you can sort of get an idea if you're going to need to deconflict?
14: Ours does, right? Yeah.
13: Ours does. We have histories, so as your target moves across our radar scope, we have histories behind you which tend to be more accurate than what our leader lines are, which is coming off of your target, which we can predict. So for an example, if you have, you know, an American in the Delta, same altitude, 34,000 feet, we can trial plan that out, you know, up to 8 minutes. Our lines go 1, 2, 4, and 8 minutes out. And then we can range it to see how many miles that we have in between. It's based off of their ground speed that they have right there.
11: Okay. So that's kind of cool.
13: It's really cool, yeah.
11: Yeah, it makes it a lot easier.
13: It is. And then from there, we can obviously use, you know, vectors. We can use speeds. We can use altitude. So that's like where our training kind of comes into.
2: I was going to say, because of the weather conditions, we've had a lot of really severe weather recently. Mm-hmm. It's got to make you guys do some real shenanigans trying to get the traffic safely around it.
14: Oh yeah, as my old trainer used to say, anybody can work in ideal conditions. The weather's where we earn our money,
11: yeah.
14: Big time. Yeah,
11: never
14: it only takes about that. Only takes a couple airplanes on a weather day for you to be working pretty hard.
11: Well, anything around any major airport's got to be just a mess.
14: Oh yeah.
2: Oh, and I can't imagine some of the major hubs: Chicago, New York. What is it, Atlanta or Charlotte? One of those two is a major hub.
14: Yep.
2: Yeah, and let's not even talk about Southern California.
11: Right. You guys used to back up the computer screens with paper strips.
14: Yep.
11: Mm-hmm. You still do that?
14: We still have paper strips,
11: I mean,
14: yeah.
11: Because there's been a lot of talk in the news about some system outages that happened, and how do you guys handle that after you get done going, oh, crap, and, you know, screaming at the screen?
2: You forgot beating on the screen.
11: Yeah.
14: At my facility, our radar is backed up immediately by battery and then followed by generator. So if there was a main power outage, you wouldn't even see it on the radar screen.
11: Oh, well, that's
14: good. The battery backup would pick it up immediately, and then the generators would kick on from there.
11: Okay. Yeah. A non-event.
14: Yeah.
11: Unless, of course, something doesn't work.
13: And ours are similar, too. We have backup on backup, but of course, if those don't work, then you're going to have that trickle down.
14: Yeah.
11: Yeah. Then you're going to like, oh, man, where was that airplane? I had him a minute ago.
2: You're going to end up in the tower talking to people with a pair of binoculars.
11: Well, that doesn't work at Senate.
13: Yeah. No windows in our room.
11: Yeah. You must have really pissed somebody off. They put you in that room. The life of a controller.
2: I'm sorry, but I keep thinking of the movie Pushing Tin.
11: Never saw that one.
2: It's about air traffic controllers. Billy Bob Thornton, I believe, stars in it.
11: Wow.
2: It's rough.
11: I want him as my controller.
2: No, you don't. Wait a minute. On that line, could you see Samuel L. Jackson?
11: Oh, wow. Yeah, do you guys do impressions on the radio? You know?
13: I don't.
14: I don't.
11: Well, now you've got something to work on. All right, we were talking with Ray and Sean Smith from NATCA. Thank you for joining us.
13: Thank you for having us.
11: All right, this is Digital Dave.
2: I'm Fast Eddie. Good luck to you guys. And this is EAA Radio.
13: Thank you, gentlemen.
15: Here's a classic interview from 2010. Yep, that's me. I'm still nothing but a big zero.
2: Well, we need to update that because I'm now a negative zero.
15: Whoa, that's new math.
2: Yeah, that's for
15: sure. Well, we're talking with Mr. Tom Travis, the pilot's pilot.
2: A pilot's pilot. That's a very interesting
15: perspective. Well, apparently the FAA knows him very well from all the... What do you mean? This guy's got another check ride? What's going on here?
2: Well, you know, what cracks me up about this is the one anecdote was that somebody bought an airplane, read the pilot's manual, and then is sitting there telling Tom... Oh yeah, this is how you fly the airplane, and you never said anything to the gentleman. That's great self control.
15: And did he prove himself worthy of a talking to later?
16: No, just listen. You learn something occasionally.
2: I was going to say that this is the kind of person that occasionally winds up having a very interesting talk with the FAA or the NTSB.
15: Yeah, exactly.
2: We don't wish that on anybody, but you know. You've got to pay attention to what you're doing. Tom, two questions here. Both are kind of related. One is, what was the worst thing that ever happened to you while you were in flight?
15: They ran out of peanuts.
16: Yeah, coffee maker broke one time. That's pretty much it. Airline flying was pretty much routine.
2: It wasn't 99% boredom and 1% total terror?
16: Well, occasionally, but there was no real emergencies. We lost a few engines in the early days. But as the years went by, maintenance got so much better.
15: As the years went by, they found them.
16: Yeah. technology improved, and mechanical issues became less and less.
2: What do you think about the reliability of today's engines as compared to those when you were first getting started?
16: Oh, they're phenomenal. They're just run for thousands of hours now.
15: Did you ever have like an approach into icing and bad weather that was much more memorable than a lot of others?
16: Yeah, I remember one time landing in Brussels, Belgium in a snowstorm. And landing was fine, went into reverse, but there was snow on the runway. And as we slowed below 100 knots, the thrust reversers were throwing snow forward, so you couldn't see anything. Had to come out of reverse to see where we were, back into reverse, back forward thrust, back... And it was interesting.
15: Yeah, I don't think that one's in the flight manual.
2: No, not at all. Tom, what was your best day in aviation?
16: You know, I guess the day I soloed.
2: There you go. That's a common thread. Tell us about it. What'd you do? Plane were you flying?
16: A Ronca 7AC Champ, and it was a beautiful Saturday afternoon. Everything just went great. On downwind leg, I looked back and saw I was really by myself and laughed and thought, this is wonderful.
15: Said, okay, who can I get to put in the back seat? Speaking of that, you knocked on doors in the dormitory in college to try and find people to go for a ride?
16: Yeah, absolutely. I had a friend who was a crop duster pilot, and he was giving me dual and going to college. In fact, I think he's here today. I'd love to see him, Nelson Hyatt. And he would go with me and give me the dual, and I would sell the two back seats to pay for it.
15: See that? He already knew he was going to be a commercial pilot.
2: You know he's going to have the back seat and that Pete rented out, too.
16: Yeah. Flim-flam artist.
15: Yeah, he's trying to figure out if he can stick an extra seat in there. You know, airlines are always like that, try and cram one more person in the airplane.
2: Well, you know, this is not the first time that I've heard of a pilot being creative with financing flying lessons, either. There are a lot of stories.
15: Well, at least his is legal.
2: Well, yeah, that's true. Sounds like you had a great time. Nothing uneventful happened during your solo or anything?
16: No, not at all. It was a beautiful, beautiful flight. The next day, the instructor never explained to me that I wasn't supposed to go again by myself, so I went and got the airplane, took off, went out of state and buzzed a girlfriend's house.
2: Bad pilot.
15: There were people waiting for you when you got back, weren't there?
16: You know, the airport manager was waiting because a crosswind had come up and we hadn't covered that part of flying yet.
2: Oh, man.
16: So after a few approaches, he got excited and was out there waving his arms. But
15: that didn't help much, did it?
16: Not much. It added to the stress.
15: Gee, oh, look, he's being really friendly today.
2: Yes, he is. I've never seen him this animated before. He must be really happy to see me. Yeah. Bet he was happy to see you when you got the airplane shut down.
16: He was glad to see his airplane in one piece.
15: Exactly. So they just skipped that part of the instruction. Okay, he's good on crosswinds.
2: Well, you know, Lauren Payne was harassing you significantly about hot air balloon ratings. Do you have... any desire at all to go after hot air balloons?
16: Oh, absolutely. I'd love to. Deb and I flew a hot air balloon once and just really enjoyed it. And I haven't gotten back around to it, but I'd love to fly a hot air balloon and an airship.
15: Well, there you go. You heard it first here. Lauren
17: okay,
15: Payne,
17: we
15: eat
17: know
15: your
17: who's
15: going to
17: win the blimp ride.
15: Yeah, we got that
17: you
15: right.
17: You got him right here. Just don't even bother filling it. No, just kidding.
15: So what inspired you to build a Pete and Paul? What was the attraction?
16: Well, I was looking around for something just fun. You know, I have a Bonanza, so we've got a cross-country machine. Just needed some fun, whimsical, and that looked like the machine to go with.
17: Whimsical. That's why he's putting a jet engine on it.
15: Yeah, really. It'll be the world's first twin-engine jet Pete and Paul.
17: Supersonic Pete and Paul.
15: And of course, you're going to have a glass cockpit in this too, correct?
16: No, actually, I have a friend who loves all the gadgets. Glass cockpit and his Bonanza is just amazing. But I like the really simple, just less the better.
15: You're going to just have airspeed, compass, what else?
17: And
15: would
17: a piece
15: you
17: of yarn on the
15: windshield.
17: A piece
15: of yarn
17: strut.
15: On the windshield, yeah.
16: As little as possible.
17: Yep.
15: Minimalist flying. You know, there's a lot to be said for that, and that's how the LSAs have come about. What do you think about LSAs?
16: Oh, I think they're really fun. There's so much technology evolved from them. And get so many more people involved. People who couldn't or wouldn't get involved in flying can do this now.
17: Now, I got a question for you. This I heard from an older gentleman many, many years ago. You planning on putting a radio and a starter on board this aircraft?
16: Well, a starter. And probably will have to have a radio because I live in Dallas area, so.
17: Okay.
15: Now, I get the feeling you're just going to have a handheld then.
16: Quite likely.
15: Yeah, well, it'd be the easiest way to go, actually.
17: Sure. Well, no, the reason I ask is because there's a lot of guys, especially guys that have been flying for years, they're tired of the radio atmosphere, they're tired of the traffic, they just want to go fly, simple. So they build a simple airplane with no electrical systems, so they don't have to run a transponder and all this other stuff, and they just go hop around in the farmland for a while.
16: There's a lot of attraction to that.
17: Yeah, I'm beginning to understand that, and I'm not even a pilot.
15: Well, you know, the beauty of it all, and I've done this with model airplanes, is that after a particularly grueling day, there are a few things finer than to just go out and generate a little lift after work. It restores your attitude.
16: It really restores your attitude. You know, when I take off in an airplane, I just relax. It's just a very relaxing feeling.
15: Well, you know, in the same vein there, how does a pilot unwind? I mean, you've been flying airplanes all day. You're in love with this. This is supposed to be a great thing.
17: He sits on the ground and makes couch noises.
15: Yeah, really. Goes home and mows the lawn, I guess. I don't know. Just amazing to see the variety of activities that pilots get into. And the one common theme is that most commercial pilots have a toy sitting back at the house.
16: That's true. Usually a boat or a motorhome or a motorcycle.
17: Something without wings.
15: Well, not only that, but a lot of them have airplanes. Some of them have just the putter around a pattern airplane. Some airline pilots are out there flying world-class aerobatic aircraft.
17: Well, we have a friend who's a commercial pilot, and he does not own his own airplane, but every now and then he gets to fly him, and he calls it getting his small airplane fix. So are you like that? Did you go out on the weekends and fly some more, even when you were done flying for the week?
16: Oh, yeah. Always had an airplane and would go out and just relax and fly around on the weekends.
15: You know, I'd hate to see how many $100 hamburgers he's eaten in his lifetime, or for that matter, EAA pancake breakfast, too. Mm-hmm. Bet you've been to a bunch of them.
16: I've been to a few of those.
15: Well, it doesn't show on you. You're very slim and trim, so obviously you found a way to work it off.
16: Well, thank you.
17: What was the first radial engine you flew?
16: First radio was probably a de Havilland Beaver. No, a Stearman. A Stearman.
17: I was going to say Beaver's a nice start. Stearman's a good start,
15: Stearman's
17: too.
15: A great start.
17: Well, you said you had a friend that was crop dusting. Was he using the Stearman for that?
16: No, we used Piper Pawnees and Super Cubs.
17: Okay.
15: Ever get any glider time?
16: Yeah.
15: What'd you think about soaring?
17: Only when the
15: Eagles?
17: Engine quit.
15: No, he didn't have that many engine failures.
17: Oh, okay.
15: What did you think about sailplanes?
16: Love sailplanes. They're just peaceful, quiet. It's real flying.
15: All right, here's the big one. Did you ever do any aerobatics?
16: Yes.
15: What'd you think of that?
16: Well, I enjoyed it.
17: On purpose?
16: Accidentally.
17: Yeah, I was going to say,
15: whoops.
17: Whoops. And what happens if I do this?
16: No, I tried to teach myself aerobatics and crop dusters from going back and forth to fields.
15: Oh, jeez.
17: Oh, that's a dangerous pursuit.
15: Nah, not necessarily. If you have enough altitude and you keep the airplane within the limits, I've heard stories of, actually, I know of two people that have taken Aerostars, Piper Aerostars, at full gross and rolled them.
18: I'm not going to say who, but I know it's
15: been
18: done.
15: Well, a roll is a 1G maneuver if done properly.
18: If done properly, Bob Hoover demonstrated that. Did you ever do that? Put the glass of water on the dashboard and let's see if we can keep the water in it. And
16: I would love to be that good.
18: It's I'll tell you what.
15: I would think that you're pretty good after 25,000 hours.
18: Yeah, probably well in excess of 25,000 hours by now. I'd hate to see actually how much time, how many years.
15: That's a lot of logbooks.
18: Based on a 40-hour work week, that has to be a significant amount of time in the air.
16: Well, I just looked at the logbooks last month, and this month, in fact, July marks 50 years.
15: Oh my!
18: Wow!
16: So
18: never got busted by the FAA.
16: Not yet.
18: Cool.
15: That's incredible.
18: That is incredible. I know of only one other pilot that's got a record like that. That's Dan Damio out
15: by the guys way. Must have been a couple of really boring pilots. I know, just kidding.
16: No. Exactly. That's what you try to be. Very boring.
18: Exactly. You want it to be a forgettable flight, not one of those white-knuckle panic
15: things.
18: Yes.
15: Oh, yes. All right, Tom, thank you for joining us.
16: Well, thanks for having me.
15: And I hope you're enjoying your time here at Oshkosh.
16: Oh, it's wonderful. Sure enjoy seeing all the airplanes and the people.
18: Hey, now, Tom.
15: Do you come back every year, or is that a dumb question?
16: I try to. Usually it works out about every other year.
18: Very good. Well, I was going to say, next time you're out here, come and look us up. We'd love to hear the progress on your Pete.
16: Well, thank you.
15: Very good. You're listening to Hot Start. This is Digital Dave.
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22: Good morning. Welcome to the Wednesday edition, live from the Ron Scott Communication Center. This is From the Stand. And on this morning's show, Mark Hansen from the Air Care Alliance helps us salute those who fly for the public good. Author and photographer John Slemp will talk about his book, Bomber Boys, which deals with World War II flight jacket art, and EAA's Jim Busho will talk about the story of Rosie the Rocketer. But right now, one of the original Tuskegee Airmen, Lieutenant Colonel James Harvey, talks to us about being here at AirVenture. Welcome back to the show, sir.
23: Well, I have a serious hearing problem, and I did not get that.
22: Well, I just said welcome back to the show, and we're so pleased to have you here.
23: Okay, thank you. It's good to be here.
22: Good. You said you got here on Monday from you live in the Denver area, right?
23: Correct.
22: Yeah. So have you seen much of the show so far, or have you just been
23: Seen any of the show. I've been signing pamphlets.
22: Well, very good. Well, everybody's coming to see you, right?
23: What was that?
22: Everyone's coming to see you anyway, right?
23: I'm not getting that either. Oh, okay. I have a serious hearing problem.
22: Yeah, that's all right.
23: And it's not fun, believe me.
22: Yeah. Well, you are, you just told me you turned 100 years old.
23: Yes.
22: Just a couple weeks ago.
23: Right.
22: Yeah. Well, congratulations.
23: Thank you.
22: Yeah.
23: Thank you.
22: And what does it feel like to be 100?
23: What was it? What?
22: What does it feel like to be 100?
23: Same as 98, 97, or what have you.
22: Well, tell us a little bit about your background and how you got involved with the Tuskegee Airmen.
23: Okay, when I was 10 years old, I was standing in my yard. I lived out in the country, and with a house away from the house, if you know what I mean. Mm-hmm. And I was standing in my yard, and I heard this noise overhead, and I looked up. It was a flight of P-40s flying in formation. And I said, I'd like to do that one day. And that was it. Here I am.
22: Here you are. And where did you do your flight training, and what kind of airplanes
23: did you fly? Tuskegee. Everything we did, it was at Tuskegee, primary, basic, and advanced. They built a new airfield for us to get our basic in advance. That everything was right there in Tuskegee.
0: Which airplanes did you fly in flight training?
23: In flight training, I flew the PT-19. And in basic, I flew the BT-13, Vibrator. Mm-hmm. And then in advanced, I flew the AT-6.
0: And you were also qualified in the Mustang and the P-47?
23: Yeah, the Mustang, the P-47, F-80, F-86, F-89, F-94, and F-102.
0: just a couple. You had a long career in the Air Force, more than 20 years, right?
23: 20 years, right, in a few months.
0: There you go.
23: Yeah.
0: Tell us a little bit about the Top Gun competition that you and your teammates won.

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1: Squadrons. And the weapons meet was supposed to begin in May of 49. And the 332nd, which is us, we had scores. So based on our scores, Captain Temple of the 300th, First Lieutenant Harry Stewart of the 100th, myself of the 99th, were chosen as primary members, and First Lieutenant Halbert Alexander of the 99th as an alternate pilot. In case one of us couldn't fly, then he would fill in. Well, we had scores because we had been to Eglin 7 a month prior. So based on our scores, those three, Temple, Stewart, and myself, were chosen as primary members.
2: Good. And we're talking with Lieutenant Colonel James Harvey. What was that competition like when you were there in 1949? What were the different areas of competition? Yes, the events. Thank you.
1: Okay. Pardon me. The events were aerial gunnery at 20,000 feet, aerial gunnery at 12,000 feet, dive bombing, skip bombing, rocket firing, and panel strafing. Those events.
2: And how did you and your teammates score on all those?
1: What was that?
2: How well did you score on those events?
1: Well, in aerial gunnery at 20,000 feet, we were in there, and gunnery at 12,000 feet, we were in there. Then we went to dive bombing. And dive bombing, you come over your target about 10,000 feet, roll over, drop straight down, line up on the target, release your bombs, and pull out by 2,000 feet, hopefully. No one did good that day, no one. And the next series, I was skip bombing, let's see. Aerial gunnery, dive bombing. Then we had skip bombing.
2: Okay.
1: And skip bombing, you come in very low to the ground. You're so low that when you release your bombs, they don't have a chance to nose over yet, so they hit flat and skip through the target. That's why they call it skip bombing. The next event was rocket firing. And on this, you come in at your target. It's a target similar to aerial ground gunnery. It's a target. Each of us had our own target. And we come in, fire our rockets at our target. And as far as rocketry goes, we carried two rockets per mission. Each one of us. So that's six rockets per pilot. And Captain Temple had six for six.
2: Wow.
1: Stewart had five for six, and I had five for six. And on the skip bombing, Temple had six for six. Stewart had six for six. I had six for six. Now the next event was panel strafing. On panel strafing, they have this target set up on the ground about a 60-degree angle, and we come in on a 30-degree angle and fire at the target. We did all right. In fact, everyone did all right on this one. But that one was the deciding factor as to who won the individual trophy. And up until this point, Captain Temple and our team was ahead. Every event that we participated in, Temple was leading, but they figured they had to get something out of this. Anyway, they took the panel strafing. They took the panel strafing award. So, however, we won the meet.
2: Yes.
1: And that was in May of 1949. 46 years later, in 95. We find out, meaning the 332nd, that the winner of the...

0: 49 Weapons Meet was listed as unknown in the record books. I said, no, this isn't right. So I started a personal crusade to get that changed. That was May of 1949. January of 2022, we finally get our recognition almost 73 years later. But we got it.
1: Yes, you did. Yes, you did.
0: It's just too bad the other people, other members of the team couldn't be around to realize that. Anyway, we're a closed subject now.
1: There you go. But you're here to represent them. And I also read you had credited your ground crew you credited your ground crew very much for that victory as well, because they worked all night to keep your airplanes ready. So when you had to go out and fly the next day, they were good to go.
0: You know
1: with your ground crew.
0: You know what?
1: Go ahead.
0: I didn't get that. Oh. I'm serious here.
1: It's okay. I was reading an article about you, and you had a lot of credit to your ground crew for helping keep those airplanes ready for the competition.
0: Yes, we had a very good ground crew. We had the best in the Army Air Corps. Yeah. And the Air Force gives out awards every year, and they go out and they check the maintenance crews at the different bases. We always came in first.
1: Very good.
0: Same thing in the Air Force. We became the Air Force. We're number one. Now, our group, pardon me, our airmen that went through Chinook, mechanic school, communications, all the systems of an aircraft, they learned at Chinook. Their scores were so high on their exams that they've never been equaled.
1: Wow. Lieutenant Colonel Harvey, we are so happy that you're here again at AirVenture. Enjoy the show, and I hope you get to see some of the show and sign lots of autographs for us. And then come back next year, okay?
0: Will do. Thank
1: All right.
0: you.
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7: On the Fly with Jaymon G, roaming the grounds of Oshkosh, covering AirVenture A to Z. In Warbirds, in Ultralights, down on the farm, at the Museum and Pioneer Airport, at the Seaplane Base, over at the Vintage Red Barn, at the EAA Air Academy, at the Aviation Learning Center, at Light Sport. 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
2: And here we are down on the farm. It's a beautiful Thursday afternoon shaping up here at AirVenture 2011. A lot of activity out here today. The clouds have burned off, or they are in the process of burning off quite nicely now. And there's a lot of aviating going on. Even down here in ultralights, all kinds of helicopter activity out on the ultralight runway this afternoon. We are joined now by a fellow by the name of Steve Magic, and Steve is a co-chairman down here on the farm at Ultralights. Good afternoon, Steve.
8: How are you?
2: Good. It's beautiful, a little humid for me personally, but But I'll take this over rain any day.
8: Welcome down on the farm.
2: Thank you. Tell us a little bit about your area down here.
8: Well, we support light aviation in general, anything from helicopters to fixed wing, flex wing aircraft. All are welcome. We fly as much as we can out here. This year, we have a salute to the Quicksilver line of aircraft, and we hope for a good turnout through the weekend with lots of flying going on, and it's much cooler up there.
2: Excellent. Well, tell me a little bit about the program down here. You guys, I know you do a lot of flying in the morning and in the evening. Your main flying activity is early in the morning when there's no wind.
8: Right. We launch powered parachutes early in the morning, and we fly them for about an hour, and we wrap them up, and then we open up the field from 7:30 until noon with fixed-wing aircraft. So we have a big block of time where anybody that comes into the field and wants to fly at Air Venture Oshkosh down on the farm, we give them every opportunity to do that.
2: And what is the best time for people who are wandering around Air Venture to come down here to Ultralights for the full experience?
8: Well, either the morning flying session is great. We have announcers down on the field that add some levity and some information for the people visiting. Our morning flight times start at 6:30. Powered parachutes will be flying then. You can see that if you're into that. 7:30 through noon, the fixed wing. And then after that, we fly helicopters for several hours after that. And then the air show starts.
2: And then 6 p.m.? As soon as the air show's over?
8: 6:30 p.m., we open up the field again, and all the fixed wing can go out and fly for an hour. From 6:30 till 7:30, we fly fixed, and then we transition into the lighter stuff, the powered parachutes and those types of aircraft.
2: We sure do love coming down here every year to Ultralight. Tell us a little bit about what might be new this year.
8: Well, our salute to the Quicksilvers is new this year. We decided to add a theme and try to get any and all pilots and aircraft out here from that line of aircraft. They've been around since the early 70s, and they're still supported today. Their exhibitors are here on the exhibitors line with their newer aircraft. And we have vintage stuff out here from 1970 on display. We have some very new aircraft. I flew my Quicksilver. I got a 84 MX Super. I flew that in, and I fly that almost daily out here on the field.
2: Where did you fly that from, Steve?
8: I flew in from Menominee Falls, about 60-some miles south of here.
2: That should have been a pleasant flight, huh?
8: It's a short trip.
2: Yeah. What's the longest flight you've done with your Quicksilver?
8: I've flown no more than about 89 miles or so. It's a recreational aircraft. I don't use it for work or anything like that. It's for the pure enjoyment of flying.
2: Typically, what altitude do you fly at?
8: From the ground to, let's say, 500 feet, and there's nothing interesting any higher.
2: As long as you're clearing the treetops, you're good, right?
8: A little over that. We keep it safe.
2: Yeah, of course. Safety is a number one priority. Tell us about some of the programs that you have down here in Ultralights.
8: Well, we have seminars going on daily. We have a lot of interesting topics over there in the seminar tent. We have a full schedule. We have a tech tent with Stewart Systems giving two-hour seminars each day in our technical tent. And then beyond that, we have a chapter's tent where chapter people can come down and meet other chapter members from all over the world. We really enjoy sitting down and talking to people from just about everywhere.
2: Now, Ultralights is a part of regular EAA. It's not a separate division like Vintage or Warbirds of America. It's supported directly by EAA. So there's no special membership required to hang in Ultralights at all, is there?
8: No, there's not. If you want to fly in and you read the NOTAM and you follow the rules, you're welcome.
2: Now, is there any types of restriction on who or what can land at the Ultralight runway?
8: Yeah, it's at the pilot's discretion for the most part. You don't want to bring a big, heavy aircraft into a 1,200-foot grass strip.
2: I know my group brought a Curtis Jenny from California a number of years ago, and found that this was the safest place to land the Jenny at Oshkosh. So we landed it right here on your Ultralight runway, and then we towed it up to the vintage area.
8: Right, right.
2: It's a beautiful runway. You guys maintain a beautiful runway out here.
8: Yeah, a lot of the pilots enjoy the grass strip over the hard surface out on the main runway. It's just pleasant to fly out here. There's plenty of room for our light aircraft at those speeds.
2: And speaking of speeds, what is the typical speed for ultralights, this type? Not light sport, but the ultralights.
8: Ultralights are typically in the 30 to 45 mile an hour range. That's about it.
2: And what do they stall? So they stall at 30?
8: They'll stall from anywhere from 18, 20, 25 miles an hour.
2: What's the funnest ultralight you've ever flown?
8: Probably the Quicksilver. It's air in your face, nothing but a wide open view of the horizon. The engine's behind you. The noise is behind you. There's no glass in front of you. It's just like flying like a bird.
2: Now, powered parachutes, are they included down in your area down here?
8: They sure are.
2: And weight shift, I would suppose?
8: Yeah, weight shift, trikes, and those types of aircraft are welcome as well.
2: So tell us, you said spoke of forums, and we're going to talk to Dan Grunlo in a while, and I know he's your forums chairman.
8: Yes.
2: But what type of forums do you offer down here?
8: It covers a plethora of aviation. There's engine type seminars for specific types of engines. There's aircraft type seminars. It really runs the gambit. Anything having to do with lighter aviation, engines, maintenance, those types of things.
2: Now, you are the exhibits chairman.
8: Yes.
2: Tell us about the exhibits down here in the ultralight area.
8: Well, they come in and they camp out for the most part just like the volunteers do. They bring their rigs in and they, for the most part, right on site. And they sell right out of their booths. We set them up and try and take care of them and make them as comfortable as we can, but they have to deal with everything we do.
2: So how many vendors would you say you have here this year?
8: I think we have about 18 on site this year.
2: Yeah, it looks nice and full over there. A lot of activity, a lot of hustle and bustle. And let's tell the listeners how to get down here to Ultralights if you're new to Air Venture.
8: Just simply head south. Tram you can. Head to the south end of the field. There's maps out for everyone to look at what color trams you have to take. There's a big tower down on this end with a blue object at the top of it. If you look on your map and you look for that blue tower, it says ultralight on it. Come down to that tower and look to your right, and you're down on the farm.
2: Now, also, you guys have food down here. There, it looks like they're cooking up a storm over here at the restaurant right in front of the ultralight pole there.
8: Yeah, there are food vendors down here, and you can get food and drink right on site. They have the normal vendors down on for lunch and dinner, and we also have a breakfast tent way down on the end here that serves an awesome breakfast.
2: Now, I don't usually promote smoking. However, there are not very many venues here at Air Venture where you can smoke, especially anywhere near the flight line. But I see that you guys have thought of the smokers, and you have a nice smoking area down here.
8: Yeah, we're friendly with everyone. We want everyone to have a good time, and we don't want to exclude anyone, but we have to stay safe. So we just put together a small smoking area out in front of the barn only. And if you have to smoke, that's where we'd like you to go.
2: And let's talk about some of the requirements now. If anybody might be interested in becoming an ultralight pilot, what process would they go through?
8: Well, first of all, I would get information. AA and ask about the ultralight programs and get information in your hands so you're familiar with the rules and regulations. After you do that and you decide that's what you want to do, I would find a local instructor that would give you a ride.
2: Is there a resource for that?
8: Yeah. Through the EAA, there's an instructor's list that you can get right online. You can look in your locality, and you can find somebody convenient to you in the type of aircraft that you're interested in.
2: So let's talk about some specifics. Like once you start, how many hours do you need to have? Is there a requirement published for solo? These are 109 ultralights, right, that we're talking about?
8: 103, part 103, yeah. Yes. There's not really any requirement for instruction to fly an ultralight. You can, if you'd really like to, you can jump in one and just take off.
2: Oh, boy.
8: It's highly recommended to get instruction from a local instructor in light aircraft. They do fly differently from the big stuff, and you need to be familiar with those characteristics before you just jump in and go. There's a lot of guys out there that'll show you the ropes. Typically takes about 20 hours of instruction to do it right and to do it safely.
2: And during those 20 hours, what do you do?
8: Well, you start out with some ground instruction, getting familiar with the aircraft and its statistics and its capabilities, and then you'll go flying. And you'll fly with an instructor, and you fly off of a program. You start with straight and level flight, and you work your way into maneuvers, and you learn everything you can about flying and flying straight. Then you start to practice your pattern maneuvers. You get into takeoffs and landings and learn about how to deal with traffic.
2: Speaking of patterns and traffic, you guys have a very special pattern down here at Ultralights. Tell us how that works and how you stay out of the way of the main runway over here.
8: Well, for all the pilots out there, you read the NOTAM and you follow it. For non-pilots, we have specific procedures that we have to study and memorize. We also have briefings each day that tell us about the flying conditions. And if you've never been here before and you want to fly, you take about a 45-minute briefing that they steps you right through the pattern in both directions and what to look for. It includes pictures and graphics to help us understand what things look like from the air when you're up there.
2: Excellent. Well, Steve, we're going to take a break, and we're going to come back and talk more about Ultralights in just a minute. Jaymont G., we are down on the farm at Ultralights. We are on the fly.
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10: This is Digital Dave.
11: I'm Fast Eddie, and I've still got the stitches from that bite.
10: Yeah, well, he didn't do his job properly because you're still walking.
11: I hate when that happens.
10: What, when you're not walking?
11: No, when somebody doesn't do their job right.
10: Oh.
11: And speaking of not doing the
10: job right,
11: we've got, guess who? He's only been here
10: morning.
11: All week.
10: Mr. Energy.
11: Vic Krause.
12: Hey, guys. Great to be here. Yeah. Yeah.
10: Yeah,
12: I'm not supposed to be here, but it is great. It's even better when you're not supposed to be.
10: Yeah, he's actually commandeering the airwaves at gunpoint.
12: I am.
11: He crashed the party, Vic.
12: Yep.
10: And we let him.
12: I come screaming in there going, what are you doing here? I go,
10: yeah.
12: What? What do you mean? It's
10: get
12: Tuesday.
10: Get off my show.
12: Isn't it Thursday?
11: It's Friday, Vic.
12: That's what I thought.
11: No, I'm sorry. It's
10: Friday.
11: Saturday.
10: Yeah. Okay,
11: boy.
10: Let's work on that.
11: I've landed with the wheels up again.
12: Between the three of us, at least Digital Dave's got the day right.
10: Yeah, that's
11: he's
10: about
11: still
10: it.
11: Guessing.
10: I still can't spell my own name.
12: Yeah, you know, it took all week, but we're actually rebroadcasting this whole show over the airways at our tour.
10: Are you trying to drive people away?
12: No, and Jim, get out of the donut shack and start loading. We got cameras. I'm watching you, Jim. Jim Leach. He's a slacker. I'm telling you, he hardly ever works.
10: Yeah, good help is hard to find. It's
12: very difficult to find. But no, we got the greatest help. Super folks. 40 volunteers, most of whom are going to the big celebration party tonight.
10: Oh, yeah.
12: Over at the museum. So really looking forward to that. It's a chance to kind of celebrate the week. And what a week to celebrate.
10: No kidding.
12: Amazing week.
10: Do you have numbers?
12: I told you the other day, I don't dare tell you the amount of money we had donated to the IRS.
10: Money, people. How many people?
12: Oh, yeah.
11: People and planes.
12: Okay, we can do the people idea. The IRS will back into how much we made.
10: Maybe.
12: But anyway,
10: maybe
12: they do that.
10: They'll be knocking on your door later.
12: All the time. So, we're just short of 10,000 people this week.
10: Oh, my goodness.
12: We never. We did almost 30 tours a day. A day.
10: Wow.
12: And
10: those narrators are all worn out.
12: Boy, they are. And some of them, you know, we were going to talk about this. A lot of them sign up for double shifts, the morning and the afternoon. I'm not sure that's a great idea because these poor devils are talking for six straight hours. And by the late afternoon, they're not only hot and sweaty, they're just tired. But they, you know what? They're veterans and they are they're tough cookies. And they give a great show, whether it's tour 30 or tour number one. So my hat's off to everybody that works that tour. We got a great crew.
10: Yeah, they're all horse today, though.
12: their horse every afternoon.
10: I'll bet.
12: Oh, yeah, believe me, they are. Believe me, they are. So today, yeah, we got...
10: So they're the only ones that when they go to the parties, they just don't talk.
12: They don't. They're mute.
10: Yeah.
12: Absolutely. They got the mute button on.
10: Yep. Mm-hmm.
11: And you know, it's easy to recognize them, too. They all sound like James Earl Jones.
10: Yes.
12: That deep
10: don't
12: guttural.
10: Make me destroy you.
12: Right, exactly.
11: I am your father.
12: So anyway. Yeah. So today, yeah, we've just 10 o'clock and a 1 o'clock Warbirds and Review show. They're doing the aircraft of the Tuskegee Airmen and the aircraft of women in aviation. I think that's a 10 a.m. show. And then at 1, I think they're doing the 75th anniversary of the United States Air Force. So they got some representatives from the Air Corps there, and they're going to produce a pretty good show there at 1 o'clock. So
10: nice.
12: Cool things going on today. Beautiful
10: it's really
12: day.
10: Cool to see Huey sitting up there.
12: Isn't that something?
10: You know, when we were kids, we saw, obviously, I wasn't in the service, but we saw him on the television every night.
12: Yeah, yeah.
10: You know?
12: And they did a Warbirds in Review on the UH-1.
10: Okay.
12: Yeah, it was pretty sharp.
10: And interestingly enough, on an unrelated side note, semi-unrelated, the Chinooks were built not far from where we live at the Boeing Vertol plant.
12: Oh, for peace.
10: We used to I can remember driving by there and seeing them all lined up sitting outside.
12: That's where you got the propellers you hung in your bedroom.
10: I wish.
11: Let me tell you what. One of those things makes a great ceiling fan.
10: Yes. For like four houses.
12: I can only imagine, yeah.
11: I mean, so. It keeps neighborhoods dry.
10: Yeah.
12: Oh, Lord.
10: Anyway.
12: Yeah. So, boy, I'll tell you, I was like super mooch all week. And no, really. Because
10: you better be careful. That's going to be embroidered on your shirt next
12: super
10: year.
12: Mooch. Yes. I'm super sure, mooch. And I'm sure Hartzell will embroider it on there because, you know, we went through hundreds and hundreds of hats that were donated by Hartzell, Covington, Concord, Tempest. And every tour, we single out, you know, a couple of young folks, youngsters in there, young gals and guys, and we especially attack them if they're bareheaded and they don't have any top on. And before they leave and get on the you know, we give them, hey, you know you can't ride without a hat. And they're like, oh, I said, you're going to have to leave because you don't. I said, wait a minute. I think Hartzell can solve this problem for you. And I turn around and whip. I said, I can sponsor you on this beautiful Hartzell hat with a big embroidered logo, 100 years built on honor. And what do you think? Oh, and they're like, yeah, yeah. I said, there's a caveat. We got to make a deal. You got to wear it all day at the air show. And they go, okay. I said, well, will you wear it to sleep tonight? And the funny answer is, a lot of the girls, absolutely not. And the guys, yeah, I'll do that. And so then, you know, we style them out in a Hartzell or a Concord or
11: wait,
12: what.
11: Wait a minute.
10: It's good
11: now.
10: To have fun with them.
11: You've got Hartzell donating hats. Are they propeller beanies by any chance?
12: No.
10: Only the one they save for you.
11: Thanks. Yeah. Oh, that's cool.
12: That's pretty cool. But anyway, we ran out. We, like, went through. Honestly, between all the sponsors, we went through over 1,000 hats by Wednesday.
10: Oh.
12: And this is all just on youngsters, you know, 4, 5, 6, 7, 8, up to, I don't think anybody over 11 or 12 got a hat. It was pretty cool. And the people like it. They just got a big kick out of it. But I had to go back to Hartzell. I go, JJ, I'm like cleaned out. This is Wednesday. He goes, well, overnight another case. You know, the case is as big as this table. And they did. And so I went back, and I got a whole bunch more Thursday.
10: Wow.
12: Then I had to go back yesterday.
10: Oh, my goodness.
12: I know.
11: Wow.
12: I, like I said, I'm like
10: super
12: moots.
10: Yeah.
12: I sent him a text this morning. I said, man, thanks for, you know, enduring my endless begging. It's but it's
10: but one more time.
12: An investment well made because – and he's happy to do it, too. All the sponsors are. So my hat's off to them.
10: Get it? His hat's off to their hats.
12: My hat's off to your hat.
10: Yes.
12: Thank you.
10: Yes.
12: Well, you're pretty sharp at 8:01.
10: 8:01 is right.
11: It's 8:10 in the morning here on your morning station, EAA Radio.
10: Oh, boy.
12: Did you guys get to Fighter Town?
10: Yes.
12: How about that?
10: Great
11: not
10: turnout.
11: Not yet, but I'm going today.
12: Yeah, go early.
10: It was fun to watch the Tiger Cats fly yesterday.
12: Oh.
10: I was down at the Ultralight Farm.
12: Oh, man.
10: And I was very impressed. My brother will appreciate this, that the announcers were like, we're just going to listen to those airplanes.
12: Oh.
10: And it was great. It was like, yeah,
12: listen,
10: that's
12: that
10: a nice
12: beautiful
10: airplane.
12: Roar.
10: Yep.
12: Marvelous stuff.
10: Yeah,
12: absolutely.
10: Radials are music. Jets are just noise.
11: Yeah.
12: Oh, yeah.
10: Okay,
12: Covington would agree.
10: Yeah? Yeah. Yeah. Do you remember, you're old enough to remember when they used to sell shirts here that said Jets are for kids?
12: Yes.
10: See, I knew it.
12: Yes.
11: Well, the Connie shirts and stuff that said, what was it now? A real pilot can handle three tails at the same time.
12: Oh,
11: he showed the rear of a Connie.
12: Yeah, Constellation. Nice. Yeah, Constellation. Right? Yeah. That was the official name. And
10: you're running a full tram schedule today, right?
12: Yes, we are. We're jamming. We were out. Yeah, they had the tent ready and rocking at 7:30.
10: How many people were already lined up?
12: You know, we had like 15, 16 people that were pawing at the ground like a horse. You know, let me in.
10: Oh, wow.
12: Drop the chain and let them go. So, yeah, no, we're rolling and rolling all the way up to about 1:15 this afternoon. Sadly, then it becomes the end of the tram show for us. But, boy, did we kill it every single day. It was records.
10: Yeah,
12: records.
10: Well, you're docents need a break.
12: Yeah, the gift shop, they're blowing it out too. You know, we pull up to the gift shop.
10: Yes.
12: And we tell everybody.
10: I wonder why that is.
12: Yeah, it's Walt Disney's trick, right?
10: Yeah.
12: And we tell everybody, you know, you got to exit to the right because to the left is traffic. And unfortunately, you're going to have to, when you get out, you're going to be right at the front door of the gift shop. And here's the other problem. If you're at the end of the seat, there's three other people behind you. They're literally, the momentum's going to shove you right into the center of the gift store.
10: You have no choice.
12: No choice whatsoever. But yeah.
11: I can see
10: next year's shop.
11: Yeah, I can see next year's gift shop improvement. It's going to be a drive-through.
10: Or that or a funnel.
12: You know, that's like that drive-through, man. I'm telling you, they got drive-through liquor stores. They got drive-through everything.
11: You can get married at a drive-through in Vegas if you're that desperate.
12: I think they have divorce court now going on.
10: Divorce drive-throughs. In 3 seconds. Okay. Yeah. We'll take your order. I'll have one divorce. And,
11: yeah.
12: And somebody some fries. Take these four kids.
10: Yeah. Yeah. Yeah. Exactly. Wow.
12: Yeah. So what a thrill it's been all week. I'm glad you guys indulged me in my non-scheduled spot here with you. Always a pleasure. Yep. Always a pleasure.
11: Vic, we enjoy having you around because nobody else wants to show up this early.
12: Is that what it is? I thought it was me.
11: Well,
10: we're going to nickname you the Caffeine Kid.
12: The Caffeine Kid.
10: You must be running on caffeine.
12: Nah, I just enjoy your company, Dave. That's what it is.
10: Yes.
11: You are desperate, aren't you?
10: Thank you. The check's in the mail.
12: I don't have any other friends.
10: Help me.
11: Hey, help me.
12: Like every mooch in the world, when people see me coming, they turn around.
10: They turn and
12: scurry,
10: go. Yep. They're always got something
12: away.
10: To do.
12: Yeah. They scurry away.
10: That's okay. I'm so pathetic. I turn the GPS on in the cars just so I can argue with it.
12: No, I'm not going there. Oh, Lord. Yeah.
10: Oh, you guys have. It's amazing what's happened up at that end of the field in the last, I don't know, 10 years or so, you've built Fighter Town and the review area and the bleachers. It's just incredible because I can remember when that was just more grass.
12: Yeah, you know, this year is even cooler yet. I never even mentioned this. Training Command, they have all the trainers right there to the north of us, between us and the bleachers of Warbirds in Review. And they always had just like a 10 by 10, a little insignificant, if I may say it, tent. And I don't mean to insult anybody that's in a 10 by 10, but that's what it was for the operation. It was kind of tiny. They came out and put up like, I don't know, this thing is like 20 by 30, nice big presence. They staffed it up. They had a bunch of willing guys that are in there. They were giving away posters and trading cards to the kids. And they really did they moved it instead of in the obscure northeast corner. They moved it right over and kind of abutted right where our train comes out. And it really enhanced the whole presentation of our little corner. Great job. Rick Siegfried and his folks. It's called the Training Command.
10: Okay.
12: And, pretty cool deal. So,
10: all right. Well, I want to thank you for joining us, Vic. It's always a pleasure.
12: Okay. And, well,
11: wait a minute. Is this the last time we have to put up with him?
10: Something like that, yeah.
11: Woohoo!
10: Nice. This is Digital Dave.
12: I'll be back.
10: Yeah.
11: And I'm Fast Eddie. This is EAA Radio.
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10: This is Digital Dave, and I'm speaking with Mr. Andre Birchberg of Solar Impulse, a consortium, I guess I could say, who are attempting to fly around the world on purely solar power. Now, that's quite a task you've made for yourself there.
14: Yeah, that's right. I think that's ambitious, but that was the purpose of the project. But it's also to demonstrate what we can do with the existing technologies. and specifically what we can do with renewable energies. You know, if we can fly around the world with a solar-powered airplane, we can certainly use these technologies for many applications on the ground. And so that's also the message that we'd like to convey with this project.
10: Now, I'm assuming this is a manned aircraft, or is it unmanned?
14: No, it's a manned aircraft, because as you certainly know, I mean, many unmanned solar-powered aircraft have been developed, flown over many even days and nights, but this is the first time that we attempt to fly day and night, but with a manned solar-powered airplane.
10: Now, it's not going to be nonstop. You will be landing from time to time. Is that correct?
14: It is correct. I think it would be much too difficult to try to fly nonstop around the world with such an airplane. You have to realize that, well, first, that's an airplane that will be flying at quite low speed, about 40 knots in average, without counting for the winds, of course. It would take at least 15 days to fly around the world nonstop, which would be a very long journey for only one pilot on board of this this airplane. But the second difficulty is, as you can imagine, a solar-powered airplane has to get quite a lot of sun, and to steer this airplane around the world nonstop and have him being in a sunny environment every morning for the airplane to be able to recharge the batteries, I think this also would be quite a big challenge.
10: Yeah, the weather never cooperates that long around here. I don't know how it is in Switzerland.
14: Well, that's true, but if we have better technologies, which certainly we can expect in many years, we could fly this aircraft at high altitude day and night. And, of course, this would allow to fly above the weather. But with the current technologies, and specifically the existing battery technology, we have to fly in such a way that we climb during the day to store energy in altitude, but we have to fly down during the early part of the night and fly the rest or the remaining part of the night at much lower altitude. I mean, about, for example, flight level 100, so 10,000 feet. And of course, in the morning, we run the risk to be under a cloud cover flying at this altitude. But with better technology in the future, we can expect to fly much higher.
10: Well, you're saying that 10,000 is your lowest operating altitude, that you're going to routinely be operating at higher altitudes.
14: We will climb up to, yes, about 30,000 feet during the day. So that's almost the you know, the altitude at which airliners are flying, and the purpose of it is really to store part of the energy in altitude, which saves quite a lot of weight if you don't have to add batteries for this part of the flight.
10: Yeah, that's an intriguing way of, I wasn't thinking of altitude as being used as energy storage. I figured you had enough excess solar capacity on board to power it and charge at the same time, but I guess you don't.
14: No, we do. I mean, collecting energy with the current solar cells we have is not so much an issue. The limiting factor is still the battery technology. It has improved quite a lot since we started the project. We started the project about 5 years ago. We tried at the time to project ourselves in the future and so made some estimates, but we are currently above these estimates, fortunately, not the other way around. And we can still expect some development, but it still requires about 400 kilograms of batteries on board of this airplane, so that's quite a lot.
10: Well, that is quite a lot. I'm assuming you're not using lithium polymers then.
14: We are using lithium polymer batteries. That's what we see still the best technology available at a safe level. There are other technologies under development, but I think it's a little bit too early to have them integrated on board of a manned airplane. I think some technologies have been tested on unmanned airplanes, but with the payload that we have, which is, you know, close to 200 kilograms, that's a very big airplane, so that's quite also big volume of batteries required to fly this aircraft. And to run the risk of having technical problems with the batteries is not the right way to proceed, at least currently.
10: I can understand that. Let's talk about the airplane itself. Is this a single-motor airplane or multiple engines or motors, if you want to call them that?
14: When we did the feasibility study, we understood a certain number of things. I mean, first of all, that this airplane had to be extremely modest in its energy consumption, which means that it has to be aerodynamically very efficient. And to get this efficiency, we need quite a large wingspan. And the wingspan of the prototype airplane that we built, which is going to be tested in a few months, is 64 meters. So that's the wingspan of an Airbus 340. That's very impressive.
10: That is very impressive.
14: And the total weight, which we can afford, because when you have a wingspan, you have approximately the surface available for solar cells. And, you quickly understand how much weight you can carry. And basically, this airplane of the size of an Airbus has to have a maximum weight of a mid-sized car. That's a very low wing loading. So it needs also special ways to special materials, of course, special way to build the structure of the airplane. So we spend quite a lot of time, in fact, to reach this weight budget. And we decided also to try to spread the weights along the wings. And that's the reasons why we have a four engine airplanes. So we have four motors. Each motor has its own battery systems, has its own solar cells integrated in the wing. So we have four independent systems, which can be connected, of course, between each other through some kind of a cross-feed systems. But that's the way, in fact, to span load, in fact, this airplane, and to reduce, again, the weight of the structure.
10: Well, I guess also a side benefit of that architecture is, in effect, electrical redundancy. Each propulsion system is independent, so if one fails, it doesn't affect the other three.
14: It does not. That's true. But as you certainly know, when you have, twin or four-engine airplane, when you have a problem of the external engine, you almost have to shut down the symmetric engine on the other side because you have difficulty to cope with the asymmetry. But by having four engines, of course, it gives enough redundancy to be able to continue flying, maybe not to continue the mission, but at least to continue flying and to reach an alternate airport.
10: Right, and even if you did have to shut them down, I'm sure this thing has a tremendous glide ratio.
14: Well, it has, and it has a very low sink rate, so we have quite a lot of time available. If you are really flying at maximum altitude, it takes many, many hours, in fact, for the airplane to come down, so you're not in a hurry to get organized on the ground.
10: Yeah, it sounds like you've got some time. Well,
14: excuse me?
10: It sounds like you have plenty of time to react to the problem.
14: You do, yes. You do. Well, the glide ratio is good, but that's not the one that we really try to improve. To reduce the energy consumptions, you need a low sink rate. And as this airplane has a very low speed, cruise speed, its sink rate is very low, almost half of the sink rate that you would get on a high-performance sailplane. So that's a way to save quite a lot of energy. But still, in fact, the glide ratio would be about 35.
10: Okay. That's still really very, very good. The airplane has flown, I understand?
14: Not yet, no. The airplane has been presented to the media by the end of June. We are doing all the ground tests currently in Switzerland, and we will start to do the first what we call runway flights in October of this year in Switzerland, with a plan to make the first big flight. Big flights leaving, the airport control zone, either by the end of this year or very early next year. So now we are really entering into the real testing phase, l'heure de vérité, like we say in French, and that's then that we'll see how this airplane has to be flown, what his flight qualities will be, how to handle it from a pilot point of view, and that's, of course, a very exciting time for us.
10: Yeah, as we would say in America, that's getting pretty serious.
14: It is, yeah. No, it is. But, you know, after 5 years of heavy work, I think it's time to get into the air now.
10: I agree with you 100%. I think it's time that we watch you descend into Oshkosh next year.
14: Well, we hope so. It would be great because we know it's a fabulous event. So, and there are so many wonderful airplanes which have been developed and tested and presented there. That I think, you know, this would be a great achievement to be part of this event once. Maybe next year, maybe another time, we'll see. But that would be great.
10: Well, I'm looking forward to that airplane arriving here. And I thank you again for your time, sir.
14: Great pleasure. Have a good time there.
10: You got it. Thank you. Bye.
14: Bye-bye.
9: Here's an EAA radio interview from Oshkosh 2023.
15: And joining us now is Mark Hansen. And glad to have you here. You're with the Air Care Alliance and part of the public benefit flying that we are saluting here at AirVention 2023.
16: We are, and thanks so much for having me.
15: Yes. Tell us a little bit about your background in aviation and how you got here.
16: How I got here, yeah. I started flying in 2010 during the recession when I was bored automatically got hooked up with volunteer flying. And since then, I've done about 400 missions for a variety of organizations and joined Air Care Alliance about 2 years ago to start promoting charitable aviation nationally.
15: Excellent, excellent. So tell us a little bit about the Air Care Alliance.
16: Air Care Alliance is a member organization. We represent about 80 different regional public benefit flying organizations. Angel Flight West is a member. Angel Flight East is a member. Lifeline Pilots up here in the central U.S. is a member. And Patient Airlift Services is another example. Also, Pilots and Paws that fly animals. Conservation organizations like Lighthawk.
15: So, and that's one of the things I guess, me being out of a general aviation background, I knew about Angel Flight and just recently, you know, Pilots and Paws and those kind of things. But there's a lot of organizations doing a lot of good things.
16: There are. There's Veterans Airlift Command that just focuses on veterans transportation. And those are very, there is an organization, Travis Mills Foundation in Maine, that just does wonderful things, but the veterans have to get there.
15: Right.
16: And they come from as far away as Atlanta and go to Portland or Augusta, Maine. So those are, you know, and they typically don't do well flying in commercial aviation.
15: Sure.
16: So, yeah, many, many good examples of ways to give back. It doesn't matter whether you have a RANS, a van, a 152, or, you know, a Gulfstream.
15: Sure.
16: You know, anything can help. And do one flight every other year. And you'll get hooked. I mean, it's a lot of fun.
15: Sure. What are some of the flights that you've participated in?
16: I belong as a pilot, volunteer pilot, to several organizations, and it's very, very easy, again, to get hooked. I flew a little girl on one day's notice that was going for her 8th open heart surgery, and she was only 7 months old. And her parents were driving 8 hours each way to get to this care in Boston Children's.
15: Okay.
16: So, flew the mission, and I've flown her just about every year and multiple times a year since then. And now she's age 6.
15: Okay.
16: So you develop these, you know, interesting relationships with your passengers. The same thing with burn patients. I'm not sure if everyone understands Shriners is a national organization. They have 22 locations, and they do mostly children, burn patients, and orthopedics. Both of those classes of patients need to get back on a regular basis. Particularly burn patients, the scar tissue doesn't grow as they grow. So you get great relationships with these patients, and you just can't complain about anything personally ever again in life. I mean,
15: right.
16: what these people are enduring, and even the conservation projects as well.
15: Sure. You just mentioned this one with the little girl with the heart surgery. Any other missions that just kind of stand out in your mind? I'm sure there are probably many.
16: There's 400 of them. But right. And some people have done more. Some people have just done, you know, 20 in 10 years. It doesn't really matter. I had a young guy that there's another organization above the clouds I fly for. That's a regional one in Boston. And it's a surprise flight for a disadvantaged youth.
15: Okay.
16: And this was a 17-year-old that had a heart condition. Had missed 5 of our surprise events for him. So he got out of the hospital, and the next day we were going to take him flying. They said he never would smile because he was always in pain and discomfort. Put the GoPros in the plane, got him off constant smile for half an hour. You know, we let him fly the airplane, land, give him a bomber jacket with his name on it, but constant smiles.
15: Yeah.
16: So that's the transformation that you I don't know how you measure. I mean, it's just one of those events that will stick with you forever.
15: Oh, awesome. If pilots are here, how do they – I mean, how do you discover these organizations and how do you get involved?
16: It's great. So on Saturday, again, EA has been nice, and we have Public Benefit Flying Day for the first time ever. We'll have a static display in Boeing Plaza with three airplanes. Please come and see us. We'll give you information. Air Carrier Alliance has a website and a directory of all the organizations in the U.S., so you can put in your state, and it will give you a listing of who's in your particular area that you can volunteer for, conservation, medical, compassion, any number of solutions. If you need to request a flight, and that's really probably our biggest job right now is raising awareness about this, you can go on the website, request a flight, and it will be automatically forwarded to the right regional organization. Okay. If you're a pilot and you want to volunteer, you can also go to the aircarealliance.org website, fill out a pilot application. It will automatically be forwarded to all the organizations in your area, and watch out, your phone will start ringing. So,
15: excellent. Mark Hansen is from the Air Care Alliance. So thinking about this, I'm volunteering, but I'm only a private pilot.
16: It doesn't matter.
15: Yeah,
16: typically it ranges from private pilot all the way up to ATP.
15: Right.
16: Most common is private or instrument. Minimum hours typically are 250, which you can get pretty quickly.
15: Yes.
16: But nothing more than that. Okay. Some of the conservation ones have no requirements. You just have to sign up, and you'll take someone flying doing surveys of rivers, for example.
15: Okay. Are either checkout or...
16: You just have to prove currency, prove that you have insurance. There's AOPA has a course, online course, that most of the organizations that are flying people require you to take.
15: Right.
16: But that's about it.
15: Yeah.
16: And then some of the organizations require an annual confirmation of currency, and that's typically 50 hours a year.
15: Yeah. With the conservation groups that are flying, again, that's an aspect that I didn't realize was so prevalent. But what are those organizations? What are they doing?
16: South Wings, Lighthawk, they'll go out and they'll do fly people doing river surveys. They'll look for polluters. They'll do wildlife counts.
15: Okay.
16: They'll transport wolves that need to go from one location to repopulate in another location. They'll do zoo animal relocations, things like that. So, again, a lot of very fun things that you may never think about needing to do that need general aviation support.
15: Excellent, excellent. With the organization... And did you mention how many pilots approximately are involved?
16: Right now, our numbers last year, we did about 40,000 flights across all the organizations. But if there's another statistic that's kind of staggering, just for medical, that about 30 million Americans in the U.S. live more than 200 miles away from the type of care they need for their particular type of illness. And they're driving. They're driving to get there. So that can be 3, 8, 6 hours to get there. And we can do those flights in less than an hour, typically, in a general aviation plane. So.
15: Yeah, absolutely. Yes, that it is a need that's there. And you're really working to fill that with volunteer pilots. And, again, you've made the entry pretty easy. I mean, it's pretty good requirements. Obviously, you have to have some free time to be able to do it. How do you juggle schedules and things with the pilots?
16: And that's a good question. So all these organizations have different types of software, but it all sort of does the same thing. It lists available flights. And on each flight, it lists the type of flight, if it's medical, the medical condition, the from-to airport, the desired date, the desired time of day. Those can sometimes be flexible. But every day, I, as a pilot, will go on and just look across different websites to see what's available, and I'll pick something one day out.
15: Okay.
16: There's also a begging process. It's kind of funny. So if a pilot comes off unexpectedly or someone calls the day before they have a need, the begging process can be a text, can be a phone call, can be 10 emails, and each organization has one of these processes, and they have a list of favorite pilots, and they'll start dialing to get people going. But otherwise, you may get an email once or twice a week with a list of all the missions, or you just go to a website.
15: Wow. How many organizations have you listed as one of their favorites?
16: I'm not sure I should say that, but probably 4 or 5.
15: Okay.
16: I have a unique plane so that can do longer distances. I have a small jet, but I also fly SR-22s.
15: Okay.
16: And I've flown DA-40s, DA-62s. I mean, all kinds of different airplanes. Any airplane can do these events, and it's great for anyone. Again, to do it, because once you do it, you just have a new why you should fly.
15: Yes.
16: And having that excuse to fly is great. So,
15: Again, where are you located here on the field if someone wants to talk face-to-face?
16: Right now, you pretty much have to see us on Saturday. We don't have a static booth. Okay. Next year, we'll have a static booth.
15: Good.
16: And you just go to the website, and you can look us up and email or call me. I'm here all week.
15: Okay.
16: I'm meeting people at different events. Today at 2:30, we're giving in Stage 11 a talk on volunteer flying.
15: Okay.
16: And anyone interested can meet me there.
15: All right. And again, that's Form Stage 11?
16: 11, yeah.
15: At what time?
16: 2:30.
15: 2:30 at Stage 11. All right. Everybody got it? Good. Be there.
16: Thanks.
15: go see Mark and find out more about the Air Care Alliance. Any final thoughts or words of wisdom that you would impart to a pilot who's maybe on the fence about getting involved?
16: There's no reason not to do it. We're all welcome. There's a bigger need than you realize. And again, it gives you a really solid why to fly. So welcome seeing you.
15: All right. Mark Hansen from the Air Care Alliance. Mark, appreciate it. And good luck with the Saturday events. And we'll look forward to seeing a bigger presence here next year as well.
16: Great. Thanks so much.
15: All right. Thank you, Mark. This is EAA Radio.
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18: One of the big events here at AirVenture this week is the One Week Wonder. And they've been working hard at it, and we've had one of our personalities going and checking out on that, and he's got something for us to listen to, I think. And
19: let's go to Dan DeMond.
18: Let's go to Dan.

0: It's now day two of the 1 week wonder project here at EAA Oshkosh 2014. As a crew tries to build a Zenith CH-750 cruiser in just 7 days, I caught up with EAA Director of Communities Charlie Becker. I asked him more about how day one went and how the AirVenture Oshkosh community can get involved with the project.
1: Now, Charlie, back again here after pretty much 24 hours now, and it's incredible to me just to see the progress that's already being done. We kind of have a base structure here. If you could, can you kind of walk me through what's happened here over the last 24 hours, over the day one carrying over to day two here for the 1 week wonder?
2: Sure. Boy, it seems like it's been more than 24 hours, but we've made tremendous progress. We are on schedule with the aft fuselage that you see. It's already boxed up here on the table. It's a very commanding presence in the center of the room. The right wing is taking really good shape. We're starting to skin that right now. The tail section that the teen builders are working on, we're actually ahead of schedule there. So we figured it would take them to the end of the day today, but they'll probably be done by lunchtime, I would think. The only thing that we're lagging a little bit on is the forward fuselage structure with the firewall. But we figure we're only at most 4 hours behind on that, and we think we can make it up today.
1: Now, I also wanted to ask, a lot of people were kind of curious. I was at the concert last night, Kenny Loggins and whatnot, and I walked past the tent, and nobody was working overnight. So is this kind of a situation where people are going to be working throughout the day and overnight? Is that an optional thing? If it may be behind schedule, you'll work overnight, or is it kind of a throughout-the-day sort of project, not really 24 hours?
2: Well, our goal is to really run from 8 till, you know, 5, basically. That's when the tent hours are. If you see us working after about 6, we're behind. And that's catch-up time. If you look around the tent, we only really have 2 big lights, so we're not planning on working from, you know, about sundown to sun up. That will be a desperate time if we're in here. And I'll have to go round up more lighting.
1: And I also wanted to talk a little bit about, I read that anybody can come up who's at AirVenture. They can go through a little tutorial on the riveting process. Can you kind of talk about that a little bit and maybe a little hands-on experience for those who want to stop by the tent here?
2: Absolutely, sure. We want to get as many people as involved as possible. So we've built in the idea that almost all the riveting will be done by people that just wander up and pull 1 or 2 rivets. And so if you have some time and the timing is right. Sometimes we don't have the structure ready, you know. But for the most part, we're getting ready to skin a wing here, so we're going to have a lot of rivets to pull. But you would show up, get a little bit of training on how to pull a rivet, and then we'll walk you back to the actual structure. They'll coach you through it. You'll pull the rivet, sign your name next to it. We'll give you a pin for participating, and we'll have you sign the world's largest builder's log.
1: Now, I don't know if I asked you this yesterday, but I want to know, at any given time, do you have a rough estimate of how many volunteers you have working here on the airplane at any given time, or does it kind of fluctuate throughout the day? I see at least, it looks like a couple dozen, at least by my estimates here.
2: Yeah, we actually have, I don't know the exact count right now, but we have about as many as we can cram into this space right now. You know, we have, 5 or 6 workbenches going right now, and you know, when we did the tent layout for these first couple of days, it's quite packed. Now, as we get some structures built, we'll actually move some of these tables out of here and free up some room. But we're kind of at maximum capacity as far as the number of people we can get in here.
0: The back wall of the project tent has a large checklist that will track progress as a countdown clock ticks down. The goal is to start up and taxi the airplane by Sunday. Everyone attending AirVenture 2014 is encouraged to stop by the 1 week wonder tent at the corner of Knapp Street and Celebration Way to pull a few rivets. The project is located near the EAA Welcome Center.

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1: And part of the thing about staying motivated is you just can't walk down to your basement and say, well, tonight I'm going to build an airplane. You have to go down to your basement and say, well, tonight I'm going to, you know, pound five rivets or, you know, I'm going to make a small fixture. So I think this is a wonderful motivation for this group to have a fixed deadline saying, you know, we need to get this done in a week. So I'm really impressed.
2: Yeah. And, you know, I went down there, I brought my kids, and we actually, all my kids, we pulled some rivets. And, you know, when you break it down, building an airplane into the small little steps, it's actually not that complicated. And I think that's one of the things that they're trying to show is that you can actually participate and you can do this.
3: What was the, from just the discussions I've had with other people who've been there, you can't just go up to one of the actual pieces and rivet. You have to graduate to a piece. Is that how it works?
2: Right. Well, they have these little aluminum boards on the front, and they show you how to use a cleat.
3: Cleco.
2: Thank you. Yeah. Cleco, and put it in, take it out, and then they have you do a rivet into this aluminum sheet that just has a lot of holes in it. And they give you a little pin and say, okay, you have been checked out for riveting. And then they bring you into the actual airplane, and they have you put 3-4 rivets in and sign the builder's book.
1: So now that you've seen how easy it is, Mike, is there an airplane in your future?
2: There's definitely an airplane in my future. What it is and how much construction is involved with it depends a lot on the wife.
1: Noted.
2: There is a webcam for the 1 week wonder. You can find it on the Air Venture homepage, and it's starting to look like an airplane. I mean, the fuselage is a recognizable fuselage, where yesterday it was just pieces of aluminum.
3: Yeah, you could see the kind of the tapering toward the tail, but now it's in 3D, and there's clecos everywhere, which is basically it's a aluminum. Kind of a cylinder that lines up the rivet before it's
2: right.
3: Pressed home either with a rivet gun or there's also pop rivets and can squeeze them home. It depends on what kind of riveting you're doing. Is it a stressed point of the airplane where there's going to be a lot of load? Then you do one type of riveting. If it's going to be more of a cosmetic area, if there's such a thing in the sense of a airplane structure, then you maybe rivet it in another type of way, and you learn all that.
2: As I understand, this whole thing is pop rivets.
3: There aren't
2: any hammered rivets in this kit.
1: And the other thing that is built into the design, which really saves some time, is that not only are the holes pre-punched, but they're drilled out to the correct size and deburred. So it's really
3: that is good.
1: Yeah, it really saves some time.
3: Because deburring, it's getting those little metal shards that are left over from drilling, and that is time consuming. Very time-consuming to get it just right.
2: Right, but if you don't do that important step, then you create a weak point.
3: Right.
2: And unfortunately, that's not good with an airplane.
1: Well, this project will truly be a real total EAA experience because of so many people having some involvement in it.
3: Can you imagine all the experience that's passed through that one little spot? You know, some people who have maybe put together it, if they're actually slowing down if they don't do one airplane a year. So we've all met those people, and then there's
2: right.
3: the other people who are pacing themselves in a nice Sunday afternoon with a lemonade
2: right,
3: kind of pace.
2: They're measuring their builds in decades, Paul.
1: Yeah. that's correct.
3: There's a lot of arrows flying around this studio today. The interesting thing is they got the lights on all day, as they were talking about. And that they're building basically from as soon as the people are allowed on the grounds until you can't stand it anymore.
2: Well, no, they didn't say that they're cutting off around 5 normally.
3: Oh, they are now. Okay,
2: yes.
3: I thought it was going to 6 or 7.
2: He also said that if they're still there at 6, they're probably behind schedule.
3: Fair enough.
2: But I'm just impressed. I mean, with how much work they're getting done. You know, it really occurs to me, I should have brought a kit airplane and brought it here and had everybody assemble it for me.
3: Right.
2: I mean,
3: absolutely.
2: It would have certainly gotten done quicker that way.
1: Of course, you would have to ask your wife.
3: Yes.
2: Of course. Yes. Well, this has been just a great project that we're

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1: Here's one from AirVenture Oshkosh 2022.
2: Have you ever noticed, sometimes when you're flying, the sky kind of like turns brown and green, and the Earth is blue?
3: You know, they say that's an unusual attitude for you to have.
2: Okay. Anyway, joining us this morning is John Murdoch and
4: Ryan Herrick.
2: Ryan Herrick. I didn't get a chance to write your name down, Ryan. I'm writing feverishly.
4: There you go.
2: Of the Air Traffic Controllers Association. Is that correct? We left off national because everybody knows you guys are national.
5: Yeah, I hope everybody knows who we are.
4: Yeah.
2: So, somebody out there right now is going, I've heard that voice. And I don't like it. No, just
5: probably,
2: kidding.
3: You didn't give me clearance the last time.
2: That's
3: what's
2: right.
3: up with that?
5: I feel like
3: That's
5: I got that yesterday a lot.
2: Oh. You! It's you!
3: You didn't say that.
2: Oh, my goodness. We're going to talk about IFR releases and canceling IFR clearances at non-towered airports.
5: Yeah, it's a hot topic. We've learned a little bit in our booth over there, and just like to talk and clarify some things for some folks out
2: Let's
5: there
2: flying. Let's
5: do it. All right. Well, I think there's two
2: important... Clarify IFR? Is that possible?
3: Follow
2: that's the whole reason it's IFR, right?
5: It's hard
2: not
5: to
2: clear.
5: See. Yeah, it's really – it's not clear. You're correct.
2: Yeah.
5: So I think the biggest point there is we really appreciate it when you give us a call on the phone to pick up your clearance, right? You're on the ground, and we're not doing – we can pick up the phone, and we can work out your IFR routing over the phone.
2: Okay, for a minute, I thought that was sarcastic.
5: Yeah. No, not sarcastic. Really mean it. Yeah, it's a benefit to us, and we thank you because we can work anything out, right? And if you don't have a good routing, we can correct that routing and get you on your way a little bit quicker when you get airborne.
2: Okay. So – you request IFR clearance, fly, and you're saying closing at a non-towered airport is something that you should do?
5: Yeah,
2: And apparently 100%. A lot of us don't?
4: Some do, some don't. I mean, you forget things.
2: Yeah.
4: I forget things, you forget things.
2: We
4: That's why you got that nice
2: things.
4: Sign in the FBO that says, did you cancel your IFR?
2: Did you close your flight plan?
4: Yeah.
3: Well, here's the question. What happens if you don't close the flight plan? You wander on home. Do people get upset?
4: Oh, it closes down the airport.
3: Oh.
4: I have to wait until I get a cancellation, be it from you, be it from the sheriff that's going and searching for your plane.
2: Oh, boy.
5: Yeah, so if you don't cancel your IFR, we quickly start looking for you. And we'll reach out, see if somebody's at the airport, or try to get a hold of you on the radios. But if we don't, we're going to send the sheriff out there, somebody, the airport operator, to see if the aircraft's there. And, we're starting search and rescue stuff, right? And
2: let me ask this question from a standpoint of just about complete ignorance of IFR procedures. But when I get an IFR clearance, doesn't that automatically put me on flight following?
5: Well, no, two generally separate things.
2: Okay, so in other words, you're not necessarily watching me on radar, but you know I'm out there somewhere.
5: Well, so the way it works is when you're IFR, we usually use the radar, but we use some non-radar procedures to depart you and arrive you into the uncontrolled airport.
2: Okay.
5: And that's why it's important for you to cancel, because we don't know you actually arrived safely, right? And it's a check and balance for the pilot, that if you did have a problem on final or when you got on the surface – like, we're now looking for you, right? And canceling is really a confirmation to us that says, hey, we arrived and we're good. Everything's safe.
2: Okay, everything's all right.
5: Yeah, and we can bring in another IFR arrival or departure, and they know the surface will be safe to land on and operate on that airport.
2: Okay, so you have to assume that if we don't cancel, there was a problem. There was an issue.
5: Yep,
4: 100%.
2: Okay. And you're saying you close the airport, so that would be you're closing the arriving airport.
4: Whatever airport you landed,
2: wherever
4: you landed, if you got an instrument approach – eventually, you fall off the radar. The tag drops off the radar.
2: Mm-hmm.
4: I don't know if you landed. I don't know if you're sitting at the end of the runway in the dirt. Or you just went home and completely forgot to call. So I have to protect that entire airport.
2: Okay.
5: Yeah. So if the whole point, so it's about 30 minutes, right? We're really interested. That 30-minute window is really important to us. But generally, most controllers know about how long it takes. And if we don't hear something, we're calling because we don't close the actual airport because we don't have that authority. That would be the airport, actually.
2: Right.
5: The airport operator. But what we do is we restrict all IFR inbound or outbounds because we don't know what's going on.
2: Right. You don't know the condition of the runway.
5: The runway. And we never know the condition of the runway, but we just don't know if you're down there flying in the pattern trying to make another approach or if something's going on. So we're just kind of waiting, standing by just to see what we need to do.
2: Okay.
5: Yeah.
2: And that has to happen every single time.
5: Absolutely.
4: Yep.
5: You can do it in the air, or you can do it when you land and you're on the surface.
3: All right. There you go. The question I had was, can you cancel in the air now when you have the airport in sight? You give you guys a call, because right after 9/11, you couldn't do that. I had a friend of mine I flew with, and when we had to cancel the flight plan on the ground, we could not call in and say, you know, we're suspending we're canceling IFR, we're going VFR. They wouldn't let us do it.
5: Yeah, it's actually not uncommon to cancel in the air.
3: And, okay.
5: So
3: that's been changed then. You can now cancel in the air again.
5: Absolutely.
3: Okay.
5: Yes.
4: Yeah.
3: Terrific.
4: Absolutely.
2: Now, great. What would be the reasons for canceling? Are you talking about canceling because I'm at my destination, or the weather has improved to the point where I don't need to fly IFR any longer?
5: Well, I think it's probably a combination of both. One is, if it's good weather and you're confident, right, and it's just a normal flight and everything's good, cancellation in the air is fine. But if it's marginal weather or we're low IFR or anything, yeah, keep the IFR to the ground till you get on the surface, because we're an extra set of eyes and ears for you.
2: Okay. I like extra eyes.
3: I do, too. It's good to be watched.
5: Most of the time.
3: Well, there were a lot of changes made around 9/11 because of what happened and everything, and that surprised me. And as a matter of fact, it surprised my charter pilot buddy, because we flew an airplane out of Leesburg, Virginia, right about like 3 days after 9/11, when the airspace reopened for general aviation, and he was caught by surprise.
5: Wow.
2: Can you speak to how many times a day people are not canceling their IFR after landing?
4: Three times a day we'll get that.
2: And it mucks up the whole system three times a day.
5: Right, and it mucks up where he works.
2: Right.
5: So three times a day at 130-some-odd terminals, that's 300-400 times. Right now, then it's a little bit extra workload for just everybody involved.
2: Right, right. Yeah. And a lot of questions.
5: Yeah. Mm-hmm. Well, most importantly, we want to make sure you're safe, right? And if something did unfortunately go wrong, we want to make sure we're in front of that and try to get any assistance out there that we can as quick as we can.
3: Now, I was going to say, when you scramble resources, that's costing a lot of money, plus it's tying up resources that could be used elsewhere.
5: Correct.
4: Exactly, yeah.
2: Does this happen with airline flights, commercial flights? Do they still have to cancel IFR when they land?
5: Yes, yeah. So there is some airlines that do fly in and out of uncontrolled airports, and same rules apply. And sometimes those professional pilots also forget to cancel. A little bit easier to find that big plane sitting on the ramp. Your plane tucked away in a hangar, a little more difficult for us.
2: Okay, okay. But you have spies everywhere. I just know it.
3: So that's why they're putting all these cameras in at airports. They're finding all
2: that's
3: the people
2: right
3: that didn't cancel their IFR.
5: Yeah.
2: Ugh. That's kind of freaky, actually.
5: I didn't know they were putting cameras in. That's scary.
4: Yeah.
2: Well, they're everywhere.
3: Yeah,
2: don't do anything really you don't want to have to explain.
5: Right. It's a good rule to live by.
2: Yeah, it doesn't work, but it sounds good.
5: Yeah. If we can touch on one thing on the IFR clearances in the beginning, and if you're – when you pick it up and we can give it to you, and we'll say hold for release. And then when you're ready to depart, taxi down to the end of the runway, give us a call. And then we'll release you off the airport. And then we're going to give you a clearance void time. And just to be clear, I think there was a little confusion that we heard yesterday that clearance void time is only to depart IFR, right? So if you don't make your void time, that's okay. Just stay on the ground. Give us a call back. Your IFR clearance, your flight plan, it's all still there. Still exists. You don't need to be re-cleared or anything. Just stay on the ground, and we'll get you a new time. So it's not too uncommon that, you know, you did your run-up and something looked a little weird, right? You need a couple extra times. See if the temps are coming up, or the pressures are looking good, and no big deal. Just stay on the ground, and we'll get you going when you're ready to go.
4: Yeah, because all that clearance void time really is just we're just protecting the airport to not allow another IFR aircraft into that airport.
2: Okay, until you're sure that they're clear.
4: Yep, until you come up off the airport.
2: Do you see pilot reluctance to communicate stuff like that with you guys?
5: Oh yeah,
4: all the time.
5: Yeah, absolutely. And I think they're a little worried that if they don't make that void time, that we got to start the whole process over again. Not the case. It's just the depart IFR. In fact, we don't want you to rush, right? And we don't want you to to feel rushed or that you're getting put in a bad position. So if you just need some more time, give us a call and we'll try to get you some more time.
2: Okay. Yeah. Simple enough.
3: Yeah, that's easy.
2: Okay, I'm going to be departing here, IFR, you know, I Follow Roads tomorrow.
5: Okay.
2: In my car.
5: Yeah. I'm going today.
2: It's a bummer, huh?
5: Yeah, well, you know, got to get back to work.
2: Yeah, unfortunately. Unfortunately. Do you see a lot of IFR into untowered airports? I mean, I guess a lot of most GA is probably flying out of the smaller airports.
4: Yeah, it's. I mean, I only have 5 towered airports in my airspace. There's about 20 airports, so we get IFR all over the place. Sometimes it's quick. Sometimes it's an easy route. Sometimes it's a hard route. Just it kind of depends, and it kind of depends on the experience of the pilot too. Because I could rattle off a long clearance, they'll take it. They'll get every single thing I told them, and then there's some of them. I got to spoon feed it, and I got to take time with things.
2: Now I need a shovel.
4: Which is fine. That's what I'm here to do.
5: Gosh. You probably need a baby spoon.
2: Yes, I do.
5: And nice and easy.
2: Can you get it in a straw?
5: Yeah. We can blend anything
2: that's
5: up for
2: right.
5: you.
2: Blend that thing up.
3: Well, you know, once again, that's the difference between a professional pilot and some guy who flies for fun.
4: Exactly.
3: Because the professional pilot is interfacing with the
2: okay,
3: system
2: right
3: daily.
2: There. The concept of IFR for fun. Yeah. Uh-huh. Right. All right, guys. I want to thank you for joining us. That is, hold on, Ryan, which I didn't get the
3: Ryan
2: last name.
3: Ryan Herrick and Gosh. John Murdoch of NatCat.
2: I'm going to get fired.
3: Where can we find you guys?
5: Oh, right over
4: We're right north of the tower, one block north of the tower.
3: Sweet.
2: All right. Close enough.
3: Yeah, it'll work.
2: Remember, when you get to your tent, cancel your IFR.
3: Exactly.
4: There you go.
5: Okay. We got coffee and donuts.
2: Oh, nice. We're there, man. Yeah. This is Digital Dave.
3: And I'm Fast Eddie.
2: And this is EAA Radio.
1: Here's an interview from 2025.
2: I am still Digital Dave.
3: And I'm kind of sideways Fast Eddie this morning.
2: Yeah, that's true. It must have been the rain.
3: Could have been.
2: Anyway, we are joined by a cadre. There's that word again, yeah, cadre.
3: That's today's word, everybody.
2: Yep, people who are National General Aviation Award recipients. I'm not quite sure what that is, but you're going to explain it, right?
6: I will.
2: Okay, we have Bo Hardison, Adam, and I didn't get your name because we were...
6: My name's Loretta Webb.
2: Loretta, all right. Okay, exactly. What are they honored? For?
6: So these gentlemen, we have another lady coming, are the winners of the 2025 General Aviation Awards Program. 3 aviators in the country are awarded as through a series of judging of peers every single year since 1962. We have the Flight Instructor of the Year, the Aviation Maintenance Technician of the Year, and the FAA Safety Representative of the Year. And that's what we're all about, and we want to share it with the community so that, A, they know their friends, the colleagues, and peers are eligible for something like this, but also what they do for the community are things most likely they're doing for the community, and perhaps they can be inspired by this.
2: Okay, now, Adam here is in uniform, so this is obviously stuff he's doing off the clock that earned him this award. Is that right?
6: Go ahead.
7: Yeah,
6: Adam.
7: It is. Yeah, because I'm in the Air National Guard, but I also teach at my local airport.
2: Okay.
7: Yeah.
2: So who got what awards?
6: So Adam is our Flight Instructor of the Year. And Bo is our Aviation Maintenance Technician of the Year. And Josh Slagle will be here in moments. And she is our FAST Team Representative of the Year.
2: Cool. As a flight instructor, award-winning flight instructor, what advice do you have for us students? How do we pick a flight instructor?
7: How do you pick a flight instructor?
2: Yeah.
7: So I like to tell folks that are looking for somebody to teach them to find a flight instructor that is interested in their path. A lot of flight instructors are on their way up to professional flying. Some people aren't. So you want to find a flight instructor that's interested in your path to aviation. Are you interested in just recreation? Are you interested in going to be a professional pilot? That's what you need to look for. But the second thing you need to look for is somebody that does, you know, a proper briefing, a flight, and then a debriefing. Not just somebody who wants to go out to the airplane and log some hobs and then high five after the flight and see you next week. Find somebody who's really invested in making sure you understand what's going to be on the flight, take the flight lesson and then come back and talk about what could be done better on that flight so you get the most out of your money.
2: That sounds like good advice.
7: Yeah.
2: The problem is with us new students is we don't know if that's a good – what if this, was that a good pre-flight? Was that a good – I don't know. So you got to help us on that. You know, we're not real bright.
7: Yeah. Well, I mean, that's what I'm saying. If you're seeing somebody who's invested in making sure that you know that's making sure that your questions are answered, that's asking you if you understand things, including new items for you to learn each flight, that's what you're looking for. If they're just kind of mailing it in, that's probably not the CFI you want.
2: I tend to agree with that. Yeah.
7: Yeah. Yeah.
2: Well, I did go to a CFI once on, we were flying off 2,200 foot grass with a drop on the end, and he says, we don't use flaps on takeoff. And I'm like, why not? Oh, because when you retract them, the airplane sinks. I'm thinking to myself, no, I want to stack the deck in my favor, and flaps help. So, I only flew them once. That was enough.
7: Yeah, sometimes it's apparent, you know. Yeah. and nothing against them. You know, everybody's different. Everybody teaches different. But you also have to find somebody that works with your personality.
2: Right.
7: Yeah.
2: Right. And, yeah, gives you what you need.
7: Absolutely.
3: Well, not only that, but in my personal experience, I want an instructor who's going to challenge me a little bit. I was flying with an instructor, same field. And he gave me a couple of scenarios that were very questionable. And, you know, he was testing me. And the good news is I passed the test.
7: There you go.
2: And you got to use the airplane again?
3: Oh, yeah.
7: Yeah, well, that's good.
3: Well, both of them involved stuff on the ground. One was with skydivers in the air. The other was an open oil door.
2: Mine was a skunk.
7: A skunk
2: on the runway.
7: Oh, yeah. An animal on the runway. Hey,
2: yeah,
7: happens,
2: yeah.
7: You know?
2: Do you know, go around at 20 feet on a student has only done like three landings.
7: That's
6: oh
7: right,
6: my
7: yeah.
6: gosh.
2: That kind of scares the crap out of you.
6: Yeah,
7: if you're getting challenged on every flight, then you probably have a good CFI. You know, you shouldn't go up and be like, oh, wow, I knocked that flight out of the park like every time. You need to go up and learn something new and challenge yourself and expand your horizons. That's the way you want to do it.
3: The way I was taught was that if you're not scared at least once during a flight, you're not learning anything.
2: Yeah. Wow.
7: Nice.
2: I remember an incident. No, never mind. Story time. Forget it. Maintenance mechanic.
4: Yes,
2: sir. Unsung heroes of the air, right? Without you, we don't fly.
4: Well, I think we all work together. You know, at the beginning of the day and the end of the day, it's all about safety. So whether we're learning how to fly or we're learning systems on an aircraft and maintaining it properly, you know, our job is to make sure that the aircraft is safe to fly. And if someone encounters a problem afterwards or has something that goes wrong with them, then we want to make sure we take care of it and resolve that issue.
2: Okay. I want to know how many times you wanted to unbolt the pilot and replace him. pilot is defective. We need a new one.
4: Well, the good news for me is I'm also a pilot, so I can talk bad about both sides of the house. So that gives me a lot of leeway because, nice. You know, it's like you'll get a note in a cockpit that says loose nut. And so the common reply is tighten loose nut.
2: Right,
4: you know?
2: Right.
4: So,
2: what is it? Dead bugs on windshield,
3: yeah.
2: Fresh bugs on back order?
3: Yeah.
4: Stuff like that.
3: Well, you know, a lot of people don't realize what goes into, say, an annual inspection. I've been fortunate. The club airplane, I got to pull it apart one time, take all the fairings off, all the non-essential stuff to give the mechanic, you know, less time on our bill. And it was still a hefty bill. People don't understand what goes into that. How can you educate people regarding, you know, maintenance and why it costs so much?
4: Well, if you do things right, there's always going to be a cost involved with it. So if you're an owner-operator, you really shouldn't even be looking at purchasing or having an airplane if you're not willing to spend the money to maintain it properly. It's a self-policing type of environment here because people really don't check unless there's an issue after the fact. But if you take care of it and you're maintaining it properly, then we're trying to mitigate and minimize any possible problems. There's enough things that can come up like a skunk on a runway, you know.
2: Yeah.
4: There's not a whole lot maintenance guys can do about that.
2: No.
4: But making sure that the airplane is airworthy, the engine's in good shape, the oil's, you know, taken care of, the spar. You know, I personally specialize in non-destructive testing, so we're kind of a calibrated tool for a mechanic. Mechanics are really the guys that turn the wrenches and have the screwdrivers and things like that. What we do is highly specialized, along with, you know, we do avionics, the 91, 411, 413.
8: That's very important, because if the instruments aren't accurate and you think you're at a certain altitude and you're not, then that can cause you problems.
2: Yeah, that's a bad day.
8: It's a bad day.
2: How do I cultivate a relationship where I work with my AMP? Because we're both very mechanical, but we're not licensed AMPs. Well, I know I can take an airplane apart. Putting it back together, making sure it's done right, is the question.
8: Right. That's a very good question. It's like what Adam said. It's all starts with the communication and how you're talking with the person. So if you bring your plane in, I feel a pilot should know about the systems on the airplane. A lot of times they don't. And those are the things that might cause you problems when you're having a flight. So if you have an in-flight fire, you know, what caused that? You know, do I need to cut the fuel off to mitigate, you know, putting the fire out? What are my emergency procedures for landing? You know, things like that. So I've done some presentations. We're all fast team reps as well. And I'm very fortunate to be with such, you know, great people. And our industry as a whole is like that. But it all starts with communication. So if you go in and you start talking with a mechanic and you do a brief beforehand and then you do a post-brief afterwards, so it's like, if I see something, I'm going to come tell you what I saw. It may be even outside that scope of what I'm supposed to be looking at, but if I see something, I can't ignore it. And I'm going to bring it to your attention and say, hey, you know, maybe we need to do something about this. You know, we've all had, like, the oil pop up on the cowl, and, you know, do we need to do something with that or not? You know, is there something we can fix on the latch? You know, it's a minor thing. It's not going to cause the plane to fall out of the sky, but it can be a distraction, and we don't need a distraction. We've got enough things going on. So communication is key, I think, and then just asking good questions. If you don't know something, you know, we all got to ask the question once, you know, the first time before we learn what's going on.
2: So there are no stupid questions?
8: No.
2: Only answers. Anyway. and the lovely...
9: Jocelyn Slegel.
2: She just snuck in under the radar. No clearance or anything. You are the safety award winner, I should say.
9: I am, yes.
2: Okay, explain to me exactly what the safety FAST program is about.
9: So the FAA safety team was designed to build in more safety breaking points for general aviation to get us all where we need to be. In our, you know, 61 general aviation world, the roots of it, we have a flight review every 24 calendar months. We have currency to carry passengers every 90 days, but are you going to feel comfortable getting in the plane with someone that hasn't flown in 23 calendar months? And how current are they, right? So the General Aviation Joint Steering Committee came up with the FAA safety team and put it together so that we could all get on the same page with finding intervals to make safety a priority for all of us and to do it in a way that's economical. You can go on a rainy day like today and complete a FAST team course at home, and you can learn anything about anything. There's a whole bunch of different options out there. So even if you're not maybe flying a glider, you can learn about flying a glider, and it helps you to maintain proficiency in flying, you know, fixed wing. So I think it's a really great opportunity for anybody out there to learn more, grow more, and to have every opportunity available to them. There's no such thing as I didn't know it was there.
2: Yes, there is, but anyway. We don't want to do that. A lot of online material available, so we can, like you said, we can study it practically any crack of time we have.
9: Mm-hmm. Yep.
2: Even if we're not flying.
9: Even if you're not flying, yeah.
2: Cool.
9: Even if you're a student pilot at the very beginning of training, you can also use it. I'm a flight instructor as well, and I have a lot of my students go in there and start learning before they ever get to the point of having a certificate in hand.
2: Okay, well, I want to thank you people for joining us. I'm sorry to cut you off, but we've kind of run out of time.
9: That's okay.
2: This is Digital Dave.
3: And I'm Fast Eddie.
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3: We have Master Sergeant Angela Caberly from Volk Field here in Wisconsin. Good morning.
10: Good morning.
3: And you're here to tell us all about your open house coming up at Volk Field.
10: Yes, sir. We have an open house coming up.
11: You don't really need to call him sir.
10: Really?
3: No, nobody else does.
10: It's a military habit.
11: Sorry. Well, not here. It's just Fast Eddie. Anyway, sorry to interrupt you.
3: Thank you.
10: August 21st, so next month, it's a Saturday, and we have an open house. We have some flying demonstrations taking place, pancake breakfast. And general aviation are welcome to come in and land. So if they've never been to a military base or never been able to land at one, this is a perfect opportunity.
11: Now you're not punking us, right? It's like we're not going to come down and see M16s pointed at the airplane, are we?
10: This is real. Not this time,
11: yeah.
10: It'd be kind of fun for us to watch. But
11: yeah. Hey, go get them.
3: Wait a minute. Wait a minute. For you to watch, what about the general aviation pilot just looking at these M16s right. going, uh-oh.
11: I'll bet I can get him in one shot.
10: Yep. In order to land there, they do have to call and pre-register. So you can type into Google Volk Field, and the information is out there. I do have some phone numbers. And you can stop by our booth here in the Federal Pavilion. We have a flyer with the numbers on there, the frequencies, and more information about it. They're conducting IFR, VFR seminars, maintenance seminars provided by the Wisconsin DOT that day. So another chance to get some more training, more information.
11: That's really cool. Now, what is Volk Field's major mission?
10: Well, we're a combat readiness training center, one of four in the nation here. We do not have anything actually based at Volk Field. However, we get various aircraft to come in and train. It's a year-round realistic training atmosphere. So they come in, they practice their warfighting skills, and we provide the facilities as well as exercises, scenarios for them. So we have, you know, tanker units, C-130 units, F-16s. Just everybody come in. They have operational readiness exercises and then inspections, you know, a few months after that. So they exercise it first, and then they're signed off if they can go to war, if they're prepared well enough to go there.
3: Well, what kind of combat scenarios are you training them for? Is this air-to-ground or air-to-air missions?
10: We do both. We do have airspace out there as well throughout central Wisconsin. They do have, like, on-the-ground warfighting, responding to emergency incidents, so medics get a lot of training there. And then, yeah, F-16s, we have a bombing range located close to Volk Field that they go and drop, you know, gunnery bombs and that.
3: Are you using the practice bombs, or are you using the full-up, ready-to-go boom ordnance?
10: We're using the practice bombs out there.
3: Okay.
11: Now, as far as C-130 crews, you're training them in the crazy... procedures they use to avoid ground fire during landing and takeoffs?
10: They do that, and also just the mission of, they'll use hardwood range as well to go and drop supplies and just, you know, to hit it on that target. They'll zero in and do that. they've done NVG training, so the night flying approaches as well, and a lot of time they bring the people in, and then they go out and they go to different bases like they normally would.
3: I know the one thing I've always wanted to do is to be on a C-130 when they do one of those low-level resupply missions. They're kicking stuff out the door. I imagine that happens in a hurry and that it's very intense.
10: Yeah, so I've never been on the C-130. I've been on the ground when one came by and kind of zeroed them in and got to see that part of it, but...
11: What were they dropping? Like something as large as a Humvee.
10: They've done that before. I think it was just an actual pallet, though.
11: Just a dummy package. I mean, but
10: yeah,
11: most of the time they're dropping supplies.
10: Right.
11: Ammunition, food, magazines, all the essentials.
3: Well,
11: oranges,
10: candy bars.
11: Yeah, candy bars, nylons.
3: Yeah.
11: Real big in Afghanistan.
3: Sunglasses. Flat screen TV.
11: Sunglasses. and all your Netflix orders.
3: Yeah, there you go. Well, I was going to say, it has to be interesting. I remember being at several air shows where they would drop an armored personnel carrier from a C-130 on a flyby. And I was wondering, do you practice those out there as well?
10: We used to have the 440th in Wisconsin, and they had recently moved. They were BRAC. So we don't get C-130s quite as often as we used to. But we still, you know, usually when the C-130s come in to train from different bases, they don't bring all of that with them. They're more than perfectly welcome to, but they're bringing their troops in and, you know, carrying medical supplies if they're doing scenarios of that type. And just,
11: so it sounds like it's never a dull moment out there.
3: Oh, man.
10: Oh, wow. Yeah.
3: It's got
10: to
3: be.
10: A couple weeks ago, we just had a huge exercise. And we not only train the Air Force, we have Army come there, Navy's been there, Marines. So anybody's welcome to come on out.
11: So we could like fly our little Cherokees out and do like flower bombing. You could train us up on how to actually hit that.
10: Yeah, I'll find the right person.
12: That would work.
11: Yeah, that would work. Yeah.
12: No, I think they'd greet us with the M16s.
11: That's
12: out
11: right.
12: There,
11: we'll do flower bombing, but us here at the base, we're going to do target shooting.
12: Yes, we've got a live fire exercise with a couple of these guys
11: featuring
12: with
11: you,
12: civilian airplanes here.
10: Well, civilian aircraft are welcome to come and do approaches on a day-to-day basis. We don't let them land unless it's, you know, pre-authorized by us. But they can come and do approaches. We have the tower there and the radar approach.
12: And you have ILS.
11: Now, see, that's something that you wouldn't think of.
12: No.
11: So you can train, you know, you can help student pilots learn control airport, things like that, which is kind of cool, except when they say, hurry up, there's an F-16 coming in.
10: Exactly. So we do have priorities. However, there's times when they're slow, so they can come on out and do low approaches and
11: fly down the runway at 3 feet. Just don't dare touch the ground.
10: Don't touch the ground.
12: Well, you know, you had said that you have an area out there for the fast movers and everybody to go and practice their stuff. Do you have much of a problem with civilian aircraft getting into that area?
10: We don't. The reason we're here at the EAA this year is to just get the word out that we do have military operating areas throughout Wisconsin, and you're welcome to fly through them. However, we want to give you some information on how to find out what's hot, when it's hot, what altitudes, and just our radar approach to kind of guide you through, let you know where the F-16s are, you know, just to...
11: Well, I'm sure you've had training missions, like, hosed because of some 150 putting through just as your aircraft want to come in.
10: Right. We do have, you know, once in a while, the center will recall the airspace and just let us know, hey, the base is raised to 8,000 because we have somebody flying to do an approach, some, you know, to Black River Falls or wherever. But we work around it and go to a different part of the airspace.
12: I can imagine the language when the controllers are doing that. We got some doofus in a 150.
11: That's putting it nicely.
12: Yes.
11: If it's
12: sure
11: a powered parachute, the airspace could be closed for quite a while.
12: For quite a while. Well, that would probably get an interception from a helicopter and saying, yo, you might want to land.
11: But I want to know if the guy with the cluster balloon busts a TFR, I want to know how they're going to escort him.
12: Oh, that's easy. They have a Black Hawk helicopter with a BB gun.
11: Yeah, right. They just, you're going to land now.
12: Yeah. Fasten your seatbelts, please.
11: Yes.
12: So it's got to be very interesting to try and coordinate all the traffic that you have with these missions. How the heck do you figure out how to keep all the airplanes apart?
10: Well, I'm an airfield manager, airspace scheduler, so I don't work in the air traffic section, control, or radar approach. We do have somebody at the booth that can kind of expand on that. However, I know there's eyes out there all the time. They're watching them. They're sending them through, sending them around.
11: So you're the person that says, wait a minute, he's not supposed to be here till 10:30.
10: Exactly.
11: I'm going to talk to him.
10: Right.
12: Well, it sounds like you have a pretty interesting job at times.
10: Yeah, it's, I mean, I love my job. It's a great job, but it does keep me pretty busy on my toes.
11: Oh, I can imagine, because right now, especially with the amount of combat, there's constantly somebody rotating through.
10: Yes, there's... You know, there's a lot of more air-to-air missions. However, you know, Madison, the 115th Fighter Wing, sitting out here, they'll come in. They're our primary users. But Des Moines and Duluth, they'll come down. Sioux Falls will come over with their F-16s. And, it's great training for them.
12: So once again, you have this open house, pancake breakfast. General Aviation is welcome to land, but you have to pre-register first.
10: Correct. Yep.
12: And that's... August.
11: Which means name, rank, and serial number. Oh, sorry.
12: And that is August the what? The 21st here?
10: August 21st.
12: Sounds like a fun time.
10: Yep, gates open at 8, so if you don't want to fly in, you're welcome to drive in. There's going to be F-16 demonstrations, more birds out there, parachute jumpers, so it should be a good time.
12: It's going to be a great day out there.
10: Yeah.
11: Sounds wonderful. Thank you for joining us. And once again, you're in the International Federal Pavilion.
10: Correct.
11: Which is just north of us. Yeah, that's north.
12: Yeah, north.
11: Towards Warbirds, but not very far.
12: Northwest of us.
11: Well, one block west.
12: Well, that's okay. It's important.
11: That's
12: just
11: right.
12: Look for the big float plane.
11: Yeah, there you go.
12: You see the big Wildlife Services Kodiak, you're there.
11: That's the right place.
12: We've been talking to Master Sergeant Angela Caberly from Volkfield. They have an open house August the 21st. go on over to Federal Pavilion. Check it out. I am Fast Eddie.
11: And this is Digital Dave.
12: And you're listening to EAA Radio.
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13: And right on cue, we have a T-28 taking off. Now that's one of the perks of working out here on the flight line is we get a great view of the airplanes, but sometimes they kind of take center stage.
4: Yeah,
13: John Slemp is joining us right now, and John is from the Atlanta area. He's an EAA member with a chapter there, and he's also a commercial photographer and now an author, published book called Bomber Boys. And John, you've been taking pictures commercially for a number of years, but this book is a magnificent piece of artwork because it focuses on the artwork that was on leather jackets during World War II. And right. A lot of times we think of the nose art on the airplanes, but this is kind of nose art on the jackets. How did you get involved in this project?
4: Well, as an Army veteran, I suppose I had known about them for a long time, but I had never seen one. And I asked around on my chapter, 690, by the way, shout out to them, if anybody had one, I'd like to see it. So sure enough, somebody had their uncle's jacket. They brought it in. It was fantastic. I photographed it. And through one of my clients, Women in Aviation International, I had met Dorothy Cochran, who's a curator at the Smithsonian Air and Space Museum. Just for fun, I sent her a couple of JPEGs, email, said, hey, this is something I'm working on. 58 minutes later, I got a separate email from their curator of the Aviation Clothing Collection, Dr. Alex Spencer. He says, we have 15 jackets that'll work for your project. When can you be here? Of course, I was shocked, stunned, elated, etc. A few months later, we went up there and shot jackets, and it took on a life of its own from there.
13: It certainly has. And the book itself, how many different jackets are featured in the book?
4: There's 104.
13: Okay.
4: 104 jackets, and we have contemporary portraits of 25-plus veterans. There's a section on the WASP, section on the Tuskegee Airmen. There is a section on the fashion and cultural impact these jackets have had, written by a fashion historian. There's a section on collecting the jackets, written by Jeff Schrader, who's an appraiser for Antiques Roadshow, which I was thrilled to have that. And there's several illustrations contributed by a fellow named John Mollison, who's a wonderful guy out of North Dakota. And there's an FAQ section on care and feeding of the jacket, so to speak, written by a professional conservator.
13: Wow.
4: And an index. None of the other books on the subject have an index. So, we try to include contemporary stories. There's several maps. In the front of the book, there's a section on, how they came about, a little bit of history of the jackets themselves. And I just tried to make it a book that I would like to read, to be honest with you, Steve.
13: So what started as a project of photographing leather jackets has really kind of taken on a life of its own. It continues to expand. And that was one of the things that struck me reading the book was, first of all, the photos of the jackets are exquisite, but then you've got stories of veterans who have a connection to that jacket or that unit, and that really kind of brings them to life.
4: That was one thing I wanted to do. I have some of the other books that were done 20, 25 years ago, and they're quote-unquote the standard, have been to this point. But they say, here's John Slemp, XYZ Bomb Group, but it doesn't say anything more about the guy. And I want, I'm the people person pretty much, so I'm like, well, what did he do? Who was he? Where was he from? What happened to him after the war? And so I started collecting the stories as much as I could. We have a small YouTube channel now that has several of the stories on it. And, it just, the stories, some of them have never been published before, but they're all fascinating. And they give you a glimpse into that man's experience wherever he was in the world. The book is broken down by the European theater, the Mediterranean, North Africa, and then China, Burma, India, and the Pacific. So I tried to cover all theaters as well. And there's some differences, too, in the artwork from theater to theater as well.
13: How did, just looking back at it, the military is usually very possessive of their stuff.
4: They are.
13: of their items.
4: They are.
13: So how did these jackets make it back without having to be turned back in after discharge?
4: Well, usually
14: So that brings to mind an interesting point. A lot of the jackets were quote-unquote customized. Mm-hmm. The liners were written in or replaced. The art was put on the jacket, that sort of thing, because the thought was that if they're customized, the Army won't want them back. And that's not always the case with military thinking, shall we say. So a lot of them were either lost or stolen, or I'm sure just flat paid for. You know, I want to keep it, and I'll pay you for it. You know, which can be done. And in 43, I believe, there was a meeting at the Pentagon with General Hap Arnold, and I read that he threw it on the floor and said, I want something better. So at that point, no more contracts were let, and they developed other clothing, you know, after that. So, but my best guess is there were about 750,000 produced. They came into the inventory in 1931, so they weren't new to the Army, Army Air Corps, whatever. And because of the Depression, records were not kept for several years. So there is no actual number on the number produced for several years during the 30s. But, you know, asking around several people, and there are some published numbers. Best we can tell is about 750,000.
13: Wow. From 1931 to
14: 43.
13: Mm-hmm. Okay.
14: But they continued to issue them until the stocks were exhausted.
13: Right. Yeah.
14: Yeah.
13: So with that, you also mentioned in your book that there's different variations between the jackets themselves. They have different, a little slightly different colorations. They're all to the same standard, but they're all slightly different for a couple of reasons, right?
14: There were 18 different manufacturers. Most of them were in the Northeast because that's where the garment industry was located. And the way the procurement system worked at the time, the government procured the leather, the cuffs and waistband, the zippers, the snaps, the liners, and gave it to the manufacturer, and, you know, a diagram said, build us a jacket.
13: Yeah.
14: And for about $8 and a quarter, they produced a nice leather work jacket. That's what they were, was work jackets. And they surprisingly, they've survived. You know, if they've been cared for, they're still, most of them are in pretty good shape.
13: Good.
14: Some I learned were lost, kids taking them to school, and they were liberated there, or, you know, lost in divorces and thrown in fires and things like that. But so people ask me all the time how many are left, and there's no way to tell.
13: No.
14: But I would like to make a plug for museums. If you have an interest in the jackets, go to your local museum. I shot the tail gunner, the Enola Gay's jacket, at the Indiana Military Museum in Vincennes, Indiana. Little tiny town, small museum, but they had actually had two jackets associated with the atomic bomb mission on Hiroshima. So you never can tell where you're going to find them.
13: Right.
14: And I think EAA actually has several in their museum.
13: I know that there was at least one in the Eagle Hangar for a number of years. Whether it's still there or not, I don't know. But it was beginning to show its age as well.
14: Right.
13: And you know, it's just part of the aging process for leather jackets and for all of us.
14: Right. You know, and the one thing I discovered working with the museums in particular is that most museums only display 3-5% of what they actually have on hand. And so by photographing them, that allows them to digitally show them off in different manners. The 390th Memorial Museum in Tucson actually did an adopt-a-jacket campaign where folks would adopt a jacket, quote-unquote, you know, contributed a sum of money, and they used that money to create new display cases for the jackets. And apparently it was quite successful. And when they pulled the jackets out to put them in the new case, a moth flew out of one of the cases, horrifying the curator, and they went back to my pictures in 2018 and compared it to the present condition, and fortunately there was no big change, but that was a use that I hadn't contemplated.
13: Sure.
14: Because each museum got copies of the files.
13: Exactly.
14: Which, again, they probably couldn't have afforded otherwise.
13: Right. John Slemp is our guest right now, and he has written the book Bomber Boys, World War II Flight Jacket Art. You will be at Author's Corner on Thursday at 4 o'clock and Saturday at 3 o'clock,
14: yes, sir,
13: signing copies of the book and answering questions. And you're also doing a presentation at the museum's Skyscape Theater, and that is on Friday at 11:30.
14: Correct.
13: So a couple of opportunities for people to find out more. But you mentioned the moth in the display and conservation. But if someone happens to have one of these, it's grandpa's or great-grandpa's jacket that they found in the attic, what kind of steps do they need to take to stop the degradation of the jacket?
14: Well, according to Rachel Waters, who has a master's in professional conservation, She said, don't wear it because it's easily torn that way. The threads are pretty fragile, actually. Put it in some sort of archival box if you can. Hangers are not good because the weight of the jacket, you know, pulls down, and eventually you'll see the outline of the hanger on the shoulders. Don't put any leather treatments on them. There's a lot of discussion online about this or that leather treatment to soften them up. And I asked her specifically about that, and she said, don't do that. And I said, well, tell me why. And she said, leather treatments are great for things that are worn every day. You know, ball gloves, coats, shoes, that sort of thing, because the treatment wears off. But if you put it on a jacket and then store it, she said that attracts dust over time, which then actually accelerates the degradation process. So she advised not putting anything on it. Put it in an acid-free box. One of the cool ideas she had, I thought, is probably common in conservation world, but take a long sleeve white T-shirt, wash it, unscented detergent, and then stuff it with some sort of generic, cotton or some sort of acid-free material in the sleeves, and then stick the sleeves down inside the sleeve of the jacket. So it gives it some form. And then put it in an acid-free box, out of light, out of humidity, normal temperature control, nothing too hot or cold, normal humidity, that sort of thing, and they'll last a long time. And it's all common sense, basically, but, yeah. It's things you might not think about immediately when you have one.
13: Exactly. And you had also mentioned the leather jacket and its influence on fashion. I mean, we talked, previously about Indiana Jones, of course, the famous leather jacket, which is not actually the A2 jacket.
14: It's a knockoff.
13: Mm-hmm. Yeah. But they were around in the 30s, but continue to influence fashion even today.
14: Oh, yeah. Absolutely. There are hip-hop artists who have made a lot of money, creating jackets based off that basic pattern, shall we say, but they've customized it to a large degree. And, the movie impact is unmistakable, 12 O'Clock High, The Great Escape, all the classic World War II movies, Indiana Jones, and it has become an American icon, a symbol of masculinity, et cetera, And it's funny, we have two British fellows staying with us in a house this week, and I asked them the other night, I said, did the Brits paint their jackets? And they said, oh, yeah, but, I haven't seen any painted up like ours. and it seemed like a very American thing. A little bit of bravado, a little bit of chutzpah, a little bit of, I'm here and we're going to finish this, that sort of thing.
13: Indeed. Any final thoughts before we kind of wrap things up here today?
14: No. If people have questions, I'm happy to answer them. I don't know everything, but I know people who do, whether they want to talk about the photographic aspect of it or the history aspect of it. I was always interested in military history since childhood. And we lived on Okinawa for 4 years as a child, and my dad was in the service. And, please, if anybody has any questions, have them seek me out.
13: Good. John, absolutely a labor of love that started with, I guess, with one picture of a leather bomber jacket. Yeah. And has evolved into this book and just opened. When you read the book, there's just so much information on it. Like you said, you have an index, a lot of information about the jackets themselves, and you've even photographed the tags of the jackets because they're all different as well from the original. So it's really, really great. Come see John, Author's Corner, Thursday at 4, Saturday at 3, Skyscape Theater in the Museum at 11:30 on Friday. John, thank you, and please send our best wishes to all our friends down at EAA 690 in the Atlanta area.
14: I will. Thank you very much.
13: All right. Thank you. This is From the Stand. I'm Steve Buss on EAA Radio.
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15: Here we are at Aviation Gateway Park, and it is a beautiful day, and Dave Chamson and I, Dave with EAA staff, a VP with all kinds of innovation things going on, and you're basically our resident expert on all this stuff since you integrate with them all year round.
16: It's kind of a bold word, but I'll take it. Thank you. And happy, we're celebrating this week our 50th consecutive year in Oshkosh, Wisconsin.
15: Yes, and it is a wonderful celebration. There's a lot of really cool things going on around the grounds to celebrate that as well.
16: There are. As a matter of fact, we welcomed all Oshkosh residents for free to the grounds on Monday as our way of sort of saying thank you to the community. We had nearly 10,000 people taking advantage of that, Oshkosh residents, and A lot to see, as usual, here on the ground and in the air.
15: And one of those things happens to be here at Urban Air Mobility Showcase in Aviation Gateway Park. And you have, how many vendors do you have in there this year?
16: We've got about a dozen in there. So we're looking at what I consider the next wave of experimental aviation is really where urban air mobility is going, where things like Openers Black Fly from a personal aerial vehicle perspective, which is a home-built aircraft. So there's a lot going on from the personal standpoint and from the commercial standpoint and from the urban standpoint. So I think what we want to do is make sure that we're always looking forward here at EA and looking at what aviation is going to look like in 10 and 15 years from now. And we all know certainly Airbus from their commercial airlines or commercial airliners, and I think that's certainly what you're most known for. But you have a division called A-Cubed, which I guess would be your incubator or accelerator within Airbus, and you have this aircraft called Vahana. Tell us a little bit more about A-Cubed and about Vahana itself, which is here on display in your stand.
17: Yep. So Vahana is a single-seater electric vertical takeoff and landing vehicle, so one of these, you know, electric vehicles tailored for urban operations. The project was started in February 2016 at A-Cubed, and then we did our first flight a couple of years later, end of January 2018, and now we are routinely flight testing in Oregon. We've done, I think, about 88 flight tests as of now. We also fly a subscale model for development purposes that we've flown well over 1,000 times. And we've reached speeds of about 100 miles per hour on our full-scale vehicle. So we've demonstrated basically going from vertical flight to horizontal cruise flight. And so about a year ago, in June 2018, Airbus created a new unit called Airbus Urban Mobility, and the project, the Vahana, now transferred to that Urban Mobility division, along with two other very interesting projects that were started at A-Cubed. One became Voom, which is, you know, that on-demand helicopter service that operates in Mexico City and in São Paulo. And the other project is Altiscope, that now has become Airbus UTM. So it looks at unmanned traffic management solutions. So we believe that, you know, thanks to A-Cubed, like all these three projects that have now graduated into urban mobility units really have enabled something new.
16: Okay. And what's Vahana's ultimate purpose? It being a single-seater doesn't have much practical use if there's such a thing as traditional sense of UAM, but in terms of what we're hearing, you know, from Uber Elevate, who was just here, which are basically five-seat crafts, four passengers and a pilot. So where's Vahana headed in terms of how it integrates into that?
17: Absolutely. So that's a great question. So Vahana is actually a technology demonstrator. It's not really a prototype. So the vehicle that Airbus will eventually certify and manufacture will not look like Vahana. We also have another demonstrator project with Airbus, which is called CT Airbus, which is a multi-copter configuration, a four-seater. And they did their first tethered flight in May this year. And so the idea is looking at really different solutions, learning from there, you know, because that's what you do with demonstrators. To me, the number of seats is really a question that is at the convergence of, you know, business and engineering. You know, the business side of it is, you know, pooling and, you know, how much load factor can guarantee. The bigger the vehicle, the more difficult it will be to fill. But at the same time, the economics get better as the vehicle grows. I mean, as you have more seats to share the fare on the vehicle, but up to a certain limit, right? Because the technology doesn't scale to infinity. And, you know, we think that, you know, somewhere between two and four passengers sounds like, from an engineering perspective, a reasonable spot.
16: Any questions for you, Jeff?
15: Yeah, it's all new world for me. This, I mean, I flew an Airbus for 10 years, but this whole new concept stuff is really, it kind of blows your mind because it's really, it seems out there, but it seems like it's maybe coming tomorrow. It's coming sooner than we all think, right?
17: I think it's coming sooner than we all think. So I don't want to speculate on a date because, you know, as not like no one knows. There's
16: go ahead. Everybody is. Go ahead.
17: Regulator acceptance, social acceptance is going to be an important thing. You know, we're going to add vehicles in an urban environment. You know, we have to make sure that, you know, the public embraces that new technology, right? And we don't want to rush things. So this is very important. So it's, you know, it's difficult to put a date on things like, you know, regulatory and public acceptance. What I see, though, is a very motivated ecosystem, very motivated regulator as well. And based on what we see here at the show and the questions, you know, people ask about Vahana, you know, we also see interest from the public in this project. So you know, it's still going to take some years. I don't know how many, but you know, we're very motivated to make this happen. And you know, the way I see Airbus, and you mentioned EAA, you know, 50 years in Oshkosh, and we also celebrated 50 years of Airbus very recently. So that's great. You know, we're the same age, and the,

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1: So now we're going to introduce urban air mobility in sort of a microtransit model. What makes you and other manufacturers convinced that there will be this societal shift away from mass transit to microtransit, which are electronic vertical takeoff and landing on top of rooftops? If people aren't using mass transit as it is now, why are they going to jump to something like this?
2: Comparing it with mass transit is delicate because I don't think the throughput of urban aviation will ever match, the throughput of like a metro system. Really, it's a solution that's here to offer an alternative and to augment ground transportation. I think what is our value proposal is, convenience, safety, and speed, and really, trying to get people where they want to be as fast as possible, and basically without, having to deal with the uncertainty of, is there going to be a traffic jam? Is there going to be an accident on the road slowing things down? So it's really going to be about speed and consistency, and that's what we're trying to put together. And it's a lot of work. It's not trivial. We already see it with aviation in general. Weather is something that can throw your schedule out. Many other things, and these are complex vehicles, so making sure they're always ready and well maintained, and that they have a high level of availability will be also a challenge. But we think that's all possible, and we really think that there's a not only a market but also a societal benefit out there.
1: So U.S. regulators have sort of promised an accelerated timeline, or at least a cooperative timeline, and we've heard a lot of comments from Acting Administrator Elwell, and we had Earl Lawrence here just the other day as well, talking about their desire to keep pace here in the United States. Do you see any differences in the way the United States is going to be approaching urban air mobility in this environment versus perhaps the European environment or even the Australian environment? Do you think one is going to take pace a little quicker than another?
2: So I think it's difficult to say, but I think what is important is to try and have authorities that work together. They've worked together in the past, in several occasions, and trying to align things as much as possible, because we have to make sure that there exists a design space that satisfies both sides of the regulations, both the European and the American side, to make sure that we can have global products, because global products means more affordable products. Often also means better design products, and because we're all about accessibility, we want that product to be affordable. So having if we had to design two different products or do some heavy modifications to tailor it to one market or the other, that would be a bit of a drawback, I think, for the general public as well. So
3: interesting stuff. It's just crazy. It's mind-boggling. I'm thinking that Airbus is a huge company, and I'm thinking somebody had to sell this concept to Airbus. That had to be a big task, because money, we're talking about money. They need money to make this happen. And, you sit on boards, someone has to sell you this concept. And they're investing a lot in this.
1: Yeah, I'm assuming this is a key priority at Airbus in terms of where things are headed.
2: Yeah, I mean, so electrification is an important topic because this is what will make aviation sustainable and environmentally, friendly. We have to start on smaller products. Like any technology, we have to scale it. And today, it's not mature for, an A380 to fly electric. Obviously, right? That's going to take decades, and maybe it's not ever going to be possible. Who knows? But I think, regional jets are a possible midterm solution or target for electrification. And I think that would have great benefits for the environment and the public.
1: Excellent. Well, thanks so much for joining us this afternoon. It's been a fascinating topic.
3: Very informative. Yeah.
2: My pleasure. And it's my first time at EAA, I must say. And I'm originally from France, and it's pretty amazing to be here. Like, the energy is just mind blowing.
1: Well, welcome to Oshkosh.
2: Thank you.
3: J-Mod-G, we are on the fly at Aviation Gateway Park. We'll return, and we're going to do a whole half hour on innovations in just a moment. 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
5: That's the airport wash system has

0: And engaged.
1: You're Digital Dave. I'm Fast
0: That's
1: Eddie.
0: That's right.
1: And with us today, we have Michelle Thornton, who's quite a character. Good morning.
2: Good morning, gentlemen. How are you this morning?
1: Gentlemen.
0: Doing all right. Yeah, we got a promotion.
1: I'm glad. It's about time.
0: Either that or she needs to do glasses. I don't know which.
1: Yep. And you are going to talk to us today about the Air Force Rescue Coordination Center.
2: That I am. We are providing expert coordination capability while fostering a cooperation and providing first responder education in support of the National Search and Rescue Plan.
1: Aha.
0: Say that 10 times fast.
1: So, in other words, if one of us goes out and gets lost, you are the first step to finding us?
2: We are the first step to finding us. We are the repository and recipient of all emergency locator beacon signals, and then we start the coordination effort depending on where that signal's coming from.
0: Okay. How many of those signals do you get a day?
2: We get about 45 a day.
0: Wow.
2: And then we also do mercy transfers. We also do medevacs and do all that coordination as well.
0: So I'm kind of confused. I thought NOAA was the shepherd of the response system, but it's you guys.
2: We are partnered with NOAA.
0: Okay.
2: And they run our satellite system that accepts all those beacons, and then we're the action arm.
0: NOAA. You're the people that have the hour.
2: We do.
0: You have the 1 hour.
1: Aha. Mm-hmm. So in other words, they pick up the signal and relay it to you, and you're pushing the buttons that starts people
0: right,
1: in motion.
0: What do we do? They're running around with their arms in the air. What do we do?
2: That's right.
1: Well, you know, there's been a proliferation of personal locator beacons and everything, EPIRBs and this kind of stuff. Mm-hmm. Has that added to your workload significantly?
2: It certainly has. Over the last 20 years, we've increased our workload. It's been average about 7%, but over the last 3 years, we've hit about an additional 18% of our workload. So
0: either
2: we've gone.
0: That means we're getting lost more often, or there's just more of these out there?
2: There's more of them out there.
0: As you were saying before you came in, where do you seem to find a lot of these?
2: A lot of them end up in landfills.
0: And they're not happy about it, so they start screaming.
2: They are. A lot of them stay in the landfills, and we don't look for them. But our message is, if you are going to, quote unquote, throw away your beacon, please disable it and remove the battery.
0: Yeah.
1: Or my favorite solution, use a sledgehammer.
2: That's exactly right. Use a sledgehammer. Right. However you disable it.
0: As long as it's disabled. Now, when you get one that's in a landfill and you're not going to go dig it up, you just have to, like, note it in the system and ignore it.
2: We have to monitor it until it times out. Yes.
0: Which is could be months?
2: Could be 48 hours, generally.
0: Oh, okay. And at that point, the battery just goes dead. And thank you.
2: Yes. Yes.
1: And the thing finally
0: Everybody
1: dies.
0: Has a moment of silence and yeah. move on.
1: It was a great beacon. We will miss it.
0: We will miss it.
2: But let's hope we never see it again.
0: Right, yes. Right. All right, well, talk us through what your sequence of events is. You receive a beacon from NOAA,
2: mm-hmm.
0: then what?
2: And then what? So depending on where it is, we have an agreement with all 48 states in the lower 48, and that is our area of responsibility. Then, depending on where it is, each state designates a responsible agency for that state, and then we work with them to provide them the information that we have, and then also help them understand what resources they may need to provide to actually go and provide the assistance.
0: Well, and we think, we're from Pennsylvania, and mm-hmm. while the flying is not particularly hazardous, the mountainous areas are so heavily treed that if you go down in those areas, you're very hard to spot.
2: It is. And that's why we rely upon our state and local partners, because they know that area and they understand the terrain and what's needed to get in there and provide that help.
0: So they get, okay. So that the type of response is up to them.
2: Exactly.
0: You're like, this is here. It's real. Go figure it out.
2: Right. Right. And then if they don't have a particular resource that they need, they can come back to us and ask us for a federal resource.
0: Like a helicopter search team.
2: A helicopter search team, a search dog team,
0: right.
2: Mounted teams, anything you can think of that the federal government has, we can reach out and ask them to help.
0: Guys on horseback? Seriously?
2: Seriously.
0: Okay, that mm-hmm. was not one I was expecting. Do you guys stay active with that organization? You expect them to tell you something? You know, we found it?
2: Yes, absolutely. Absolutely. We follow that case until it is resolved.
0: Okay.
1: Mm-hmm. So there's two-way communications between you guys and NOAA.
2: Yes. Between us and NOAA, between us and every state agency, we have to maintain those relationships to make sure that we provide the public service that we're expected to provide.
0: Now, the 406 beacons that have GPS built in, that's got to make your job so much easier.
2: So much easier. No, it's sort of taking that search out of search and rescue.
0: Yeah.
2: Yeah.
0: It's right. I'm right here.
2: That's right.
1: All right. Here's a dumb question. I'm not familiar with the 406 megahertz beacons at all. Mm-hmm. Is there any way, after a hard landing, that you can take a look at it and know that it's on when it shouldn't be?
2: No. Every beacon that we receive, every emergency signal we receive, we consider it distress until we reach out to the owner and determine it otherwise.
0: Even if you realize it's sitting on an airport? You still have to reach out.
2: Yes, still have to reach out.
0: Okay.
2: Because it could potentially be distress.
1: So I could have a hard landing, trip the beacon, and get a phone call from you people then.
2: Oh, it happens every day.
1: Okay.
2: Yes. Or you could have done some maintenance on your aircraft, tucked it away in your hangar, gone home, and then you'll get a phone call from us and says, oh, we have your beacon.
1: Oops.
2: Is it okay?
0: And the guy was like, yeah, I was waiting for you to call. I wondered how long it would take.
1: I could just see this, yes. Mr. Luter, we'd like to talk to you about your emergency beacon.
0: Oh, yeah. Spam call.
2: That happens, too. They think, who are you? And then, oh, and click, they just hang up because they think we're trying to sell them something.
0: Yeah, but right.
2: Nope.
0: So you have to preface it with something official sounding right off the bat.
2: Absolutely. Absolutely. And still, they sometimes don't believe it.
0: Yeah. It's 10 a.m. 10 p.m. Do you know where your beacon is?
1: Yeah.
0: That's a T-shirt for you, right?
2: That's right.
0: My goodness. How many people do you guys have in this response team? You said you're responsible for the lower 48.
2: We are.
0: So it's got to be more than one center.
2: There is only one center. It's the Rescue Coordination Center in Tyndall Air Force Base, Panama City, Florida. There are 38 of us. Most of them are enlisted active duty Air Forcemen. We also have officers. We are led by two lieutenant colonels, and then we also have four civilian employees that are the subject matter experts for search and rescue.
0: Oh, subject. You're the ones that have to go to the court cases.
2: Yes, exactly. We know where all the history is. All the bodies are buried.
0: I was going to use the word skeletons, but that doesn't sound very good at all.
1: Same thing.
2: Same thing, right.
0: Yeah.
2: Right.
0: Wow.
2: Yeah, there is another rescue coordination center in Alaska, but because they have such unique features in Alaska, they have their very own rescue coordination center. But they're our sister organization.
0: And I imagine they're pretty darn busy.
2: They are very busy.
0: And it's up there, it's frozen landfills.
2: Mm-hmm. It is frozen landfills.
1: And I'm assuming that Hawaii has the same thing.
2: Hawaii has the same thing. Their rescue coordination center is actually manned and run by the Coast Guard.
1: Okay, that would make sense. Mm-hmm.
0: They have a lot less real estate to cover, but it's all hazardous flying.
2: Right, that it is.
0: So it's busy.
2: It is very busy. We're all busy.
0: Now, you know, I remember when Steve Fawcett was lost, I guess he didn't have a good beacon because they took forever to find him or find the wreckage.
2: He didn't have a beacon at all.
0: Why would you do that? They're so cheap, especially out in the middle of... Yeah, I understand that. They're not that expensive.
1: Wait a minute. Steve Fawcett was... He was well-papered.
2: He was well-papered, but he did not have a beacon.
1: I'll be doggone.
2: Yeah.
0: Yeah.
2: It's just
0: that.
2: It's weight to your aircraft. It's additional thing you got to plug in and find where it goes. And
0: yeah,
2: you got to learn how to use it. So there's all kinds of reasons and excuses.
1: They're all cheesy excuses. It's a 2-pound device. You put it in the aircraft, kaboom, it works.
2: It does. When it comes to your life.
0: It's worth it.
1: I should put one in my car, the way I drive.
0: I wonder if they have any of them that have a condition button, like I've crashed, I can press a button that says, okay, do not need medical, do need medical, something like that, and give you guys more information.
2: That is coming. So we are part of an international organization, Search and Rescue. It's called the COSPIS SARSAT system. So it's the satellite system and then all of the rescue coordination centers that go with it around the world. And that international body is working on the second generation beacons, which will include that two-way communication to have that response come back.
0: Actual voice or just data?
2: Just data.
0: Okay, that's fine. I mean, if it has a little screen, it says, we got you. Hamburgers are on the way.
2: Yeah.
0: That's good enough for me.
1: Yeah. Crashed in the woods, send beer.
0: Yeah, exactly. Make sure it's cold.
1: Yeah.
2: Yeah.
0: This time.
2: Cold beer and corn dogs on the way.
0: Yep. Oh, my God. That's going to be one of the pre-canned messages. Oh,
1: that's terrible. You're going to hear about this one.
0: The funny thing is she's already thought about it.
1: You know, I imagine they have interesting conversations about beacons at times, you know, the repeat customers.
2: Sometimes you just kind of scratch your head and think, what were they thinking?
0: Yeah, not again, right?
2: But yeah, yeah.
0: The one message I don't want to see on that little screen is the line of question marks.
1: Yeah.
0: what do you mean?
2: Yeah, yeah.
0: Wow.
1: The only thing to be worse than that would be, we'd like to talk to you about your extended warranty on your beacon.
0: Yeah, no kidding.
2: Oh, my gosh. Nope. You will never get that phone call from us. Absolutely not.
0: Well, I'm sure you've gotten phone calls where the guys argued with you about whether his beacons have been set off or not.
2: Yes. Yes, we do. Some people get a little persnickety about us calling, and they wonder why the government is calling them. Oh. And how did the government get their phone number? So a lot of our day-to-day conversations are education to help people understand, you know, how we fit into the search and rescue system.
1: Well, you know, do you have any kind of an outreach program where you can, you know, tell people about this?
2: Absolutely. We're here at EAA, and we also have a website. You can Google the AFRCC, and it'll come right up. Or we do inland search and rescue classes all over the country once a month, and that also helps us put our word out there, and then helps give some of the local SAR teams and incident commanders some search theory background and helps them give some tools in their tool belt.
0: Well, that's something, you know, I wouldn't even have thought about search theory.
1: We're communicating in hieroglyphics today.
0: We've been speaking with Michelle Thornton, U.S. Air Force?
1: Yeah, Air Force Rescue Coordination Center, yeah.
0: In other words, they got your back.
1: They do. They'll find
0: and
1: you if
0: the
1: you
0: rest
1: get lost.
0: Of you, too.
1: Yeah.
0: All right. This is Digital Dave.
1: And I'm Fast Eddie, and we're lost here at EAA Radio.
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0: Anyway, this is Digital Dave.
1: And I'm Fast Eddie. Hang on, I'm pulling myself together here.
0: Yes, pull yourself together, man. And we are joined by Zyla Foxland, a YouTuber, who says she's an engineer, but I don't believe it because she just makes things.
4: That's true. Yeah, most engineers don't know how to make things, do
0: yes,
4: we?
0: Yes, no. We were technicians. The engineers gave us the stuff to build, and then we had to figure out why it didn't work.
4: Exactly. And I was going to say, it was unassemblable, right? Because they wouldn't know the business end of a screwdriver. No.
0: Yeah. Oh, yes. We've seen that, definitely.
4: We're trying to change that. I think this generation of engineers, we're trying to get them building stuff.
0: I hope so. Well, my goodness.
1: The best engineers are the ones that aren't afraid to grab tools.
0: Or who have previously grabbed tools and live to tell about it.
1: Yeah.
0: Okay. So you've built many, many things, and you finally come around to an aircraft.
4: Yes. It feels like my whole YouTube career has been this arc towards building an airplane, and I just, like, didn't know what airplane I wanted to build or if I had the tools, if I had the time, if I had the...
0: Why Pete and Pole, then?
4: Why Pete... You know, some days you just wake up and you're like, I'm going to build a Pete and Pole.
0: No.
1: Never happened to you? Never happened.
0: I've leaned more towards Kit Fox. I'm more metal than wood.
4: Fair. Okay, yeah. So I love wood. I think wood, like, I always call wood nature's OG composite. I think it's so underrated. It's working with metal is always the same. Whereas wood, you have to read the wood, you have to understand the wood, you have to look at the grain. Every piece of wood is different. And I really enjoy that part of woodworking where you're like, this used to be a living thing, and now I'm using it for my own nefarious purposes.
0: And that doesn't make you sad. This tree gave everything for me.
4: Okay, sometimes it does actually make you sad. But why the Pete and Pole? I think Pete and Poles are from this era of aviation that has a lot of nostalgia, and it was kind of like the first airplane designed for the everyday person, for the person who couldn't afford to be, like, flying around in, you know, like a Ford Tri-Motor or, like, the, like, Traveler, like the big fancy airplanes of the time. And I feel a little bit like that's where my generation is right now. I'm 29, so where we are in aviation of, like I fly a vintage tail dragger, but because that's the airplane I wanted and also the airplane I could afford. And I think Pete and Poles capture that like spirit of aviation okay. really well.
0: Do you realize, of course, that it has a metal engine on it?
4: yeah, a wooden engine would be a stretch.
0: Wooden priority. And that begs the question, are you going to build it with a Model A Ford engine?
4: No.
0: Oh!
4: Probably not.
1: I'm cheating.
4: I also...
0: PT6.
1: Yeah, there you go.
4: I've been telling people I'm going to slap a Merlin in it.
0: Yeah, yeah.
1: That's good.
0: That's going to be a Pete and wow.
4: I live in the mountains, like, so a Model A engine, I think, doesn't really work on the West Coast. It's a great Midwest
0: engine. Too high,
4: yeah.
1: Well, you know, just in case, I did a little bit of research not too long ago because he and I were talking about your airplane.
4: Uh-oh.
1: This is about a month ago.
4: Scary.
1: Yeah, very. We have nothing else better to do than talk about your airplane. But we were looking because a Pete and Paul on a hot and high day with a stock Model A engine is marginal at best. And we were wondering, do they make hop-up parts to get more power for the Model A? And the answer is yes.
4: Really?
1: Yes.
4: I was going to say, is the answer yes, it's a Corvair?
0: No. You can actually get, you can get lightweight cylinder heads for it.
1: And high compression.
0: So, you know, instead of like 4 to 1, it's 4.5 to 1
1: I think it bumps it to six.
0: Uh-oh.
1: You can't go much more than that because of the oiling system in the engine.
0: Right.
1: It's splash oiled. It's splash oiled. Yeah. It's not pressure feed.
0: There you go. We're motor heads.
4: Yeah, I can tell. Yeah. Well, I looked at the problem and I was like, well, the C85 looks pretty good.
0: Yeah, and I know where I can get one.
4: Although they're hard to get now.
0: Yeah.
4: There's
0: so many other alternatives.
4: Can
0: you say Subaru?
1: Can you say Volkswagen?
0: Yeah. Oh, yeah.
4: Both of these have been pitched to me this week.
0: Right.
4: Yeah.
0: Right. Well, you got time.
4: Yeah.
0: I mean, as far as I saw, you look like you had one or two. I don't know if you had both fuselage sides done. Yeah, where exactly are you?
4: I am, so the fuselage is assembled. I'm 6 weeks in, so really I shouldn't be here.
0: How many hours a day do you work on this thing?
4: Well, a lot.
0: Yeah.
4: Like 12, 14, generally.
0: Wow.
4: I
0: envy you.
4: I really employ the strategy of, like, if I'm working on it, I am capital W working on it. Otherwise, like, I love just getting into that super focus and cranking.
0: Yeah, but then... having to stop and video and everything else, that slows you down.
4: Yeah. The editing, having to stop and edit to get the videos out is really the core of the problem.
0: Okay. Anybody need a video editor in Southern California?
4: Yeah.
0: So 6 weeks long, you already got a completed fuselage. You're cranking.
4: I'm cranking. And then I cedar stripped it, which has been pretty debated.
0: Yeah.
4: Controversial. It's been controversial.
0: Why did you cedar strip it? Do you like cedar, first off? You like the look?
4: I love cedar. I've built a cedar strip canoe.
0: Right.
4: I've built 3 boats on my channel. I did a canoe, a kayak, and a sailboat. So, like, my background is more in boat building than airplane building. And I think that, like in aviation, people look at this wood-sheathed aircraft and think that it's so heavy. But I think people don't realize how light and strong cedar is. And so it's 1/8-inch cedar strips with 2-ounce glass. So really, really thin glass. And it's super light. And I have not yet been able to find someone who has, like, taken the fabric off their Pete and Pole. But I really want to get a full fabric, like, doped and painted weighed to see how much it weighs. Because I have a feeling they're going to be extremely similar.
0: Interesting. I was just thinking, you know, you're engineering type. Did you,
4: you say that like it's a dirty word?
0: Yeah. No. But engineers always ask the weird questions like, gee, how much can I twist this thing? Is this really as sturdy as it looks or what?
4: Yeah. And it will definitely be stiffer than the paint and dope version, for better or for worse. I better not land it too wonky.
0: Well, apparently you got a lot of experience in tail draggers, so you should be fine.
4: We'll see. You didn't see how high I bounced off the green dot last year.
0: I missed that.
1: Well, you know, one of the things, I'm an avid RC modeler, and one of the quickest ways to add weight to an airplane is fiberglass.
4: Yes.
1: Because you can just really slop it on there and not know that you're really increasing
0: weight. Well, she's really good at it, though. And I mean, like when you did the cedar strip canoe, you glassed the outside, it became transparent.
4: Yeah, I glass fit the inside and the outside.
0: Yeah.
4: It's where a lot of the strength comes from, is you have, like, you know, a single layer of fiberglass on each side of something very light.
0: Right.
4: The Cedar Strip canoe, it was a 14-foot canoe, and it came out to 40 pounds. It had cherry gunnels, cherry seats, cherry thwart, and cherry deck pieces. So the cedar, like, the whole, that was probably only, like, 20 pounds.
0: Wow. What does your fuselage weigh? Have you weighed it yet?
4: I haven't. I've only weighed the turtle deck. Okay. But the full turtle deck weighed, the cedar stripped with the forms glued on, weighed in at 2 pounds, 10 ounces.
0: Wow.
1: That's light.
0: Yeah.
4: Super. I actually think that's lighter than a standard peat and pole turtle deck because I didn't need all of the stringers.
0: Right. Right. Yeah. Makes sense. Glass cockpit?
4: I've been joking about it. Like,
0: weather radar.
4: Like, I'm a child of the magenta line.
0: Yeah, here we go.
4: No one needs a peat and pole circling around a football field wondering where the heck she is.
0: Yeah. Wow.
4: No, probably not, but we'll see.
1: So along that line, what kind of ejection seating?
0: Yes, seat. Cup holders.
4: Yeah. Ooh, cup holders is a good idea.
1: You need cup holders at a minimum. Ejection seat, not so much, but cup holders, yes.
4: Yeah, I've been joking, like, where am I going to mount the iPad in the open cockpit? Exactly. Like, what am I going to do?
0: That's the one thing I've always wondered about open cockpit flying. Oh, there goes the chart again. Now what?
1: Listen, I've heard stories of guys in Boeing Stearmans that have left a trail of charts as they're flying across the country.
0: Yeah, especially if they go inverted, you know, the thing empties itself.
1: You know, bring extra money because you're going to need new charts.
0: Now, as I recall, a peephole is a two-place, isn't it?
4: It's a two-place, yeah.
0: Nice. And you get to sit in the back.
4: I get to sit
0: and look
4: in the
0: at the back of their head while they're screaming.
4: Yeah, it depends if I put anyone up there.
0: And what's your max cruise speed? About 70?
4: Maybe 80. We'll see.
0: Okay. Just what is the line? It's barely fast enough to kill you?
1: Yeah, pretty much.
4: Yep.
1: Oh, wow. Yeah, I can just see the airspeed indicator. Right above 80, it'll say, ripping.
0: Yeah, like the old Bugs Bunny cartoons. Oh, my God.
1: Yeah.
4: We flying now, kids. Yeah. Yeah. Well, I love the... Have you seen the airspeed indicators on, like, most peat and poles?
0: It's the little flap, right?
4: It's the little flap in the spring. Yeah. Oh, they're so fun.
0: What was the airplane? The AN-2? You said it doesn't come with an airspeed gauge. It comes with a calendar.
1: Came with a calendar.
0: Because it's so slow.
1: It was one of the few airplanes in the world where you could get a bird strike from behind.
0: So, do you have a projected date in mind? Or is this just, full bore ahead and when it gets done, it's done?
4: Full bore ahead and when it gets done, it's done. Man, I don't want to say this on the air. I'm secretly hoping to have it flying next summer.
0: And we'll see it here on the green dot.
4: And you'll see it here, maybe a couple feet past the green dot.
0: Yeah, right. And then on the orange triangle and then on the
4: keep going. You'll see me land it four times.
1: Where did she end up? Oh, she's over in Basler. Yes. She's all right.
0: She's down in the South 40. Don't worry about it.
1: Now, well, if you bring it here,
4: yeah,
1: are you going to camp under the wing? Oh, my voice.
4: I would like to. I flew my 140 here last summer and camped under the wing and had a really good time.
0: Cool.
4: So, yeah.
0: Well, remember, you won't be able to bring too many people. They'll come in the car.
4: They have to bring their own airplanes. Exactly. Like, fly my wing, yeah.
0: Exactly. All right, I want to thank you for joining us. We've been speaking with Zyla Foxlin. Get that, Zyla Foxlin. Look her up on YouTube. She's got some amazing builds. This is Digital Dave.
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5: On the Fly with Jaymon G. On the Fly is on the air.
6: And yes, we are. We are down at Ultralights, down on the farm. Hey, Steve, what row is this?
7: What row? This is row B in Ultralight parking.
6: I mean, I don't mean this row, but out there, what row would that be equivalent to in vintage parking? Do you know?
7: That's in the 70s, I believe.
6: 70s. So, folks, you head south, and if you're cruising by all the airplanes, there's a whole section of Cessna 195s right out here in front of Ultralights. When you get to those 195s, you know you're there. You make a right, and you head on over to the Ultralight area, the Ultralight barn. It's very hospitable down here. There's all kinds of EAA stuff to buy. There's a gift shop. There's restaurants with food, beverages, and a whole bunch of friendly people that like to fly little ultralight airplanes. Artie Trost, you are one of them. Welcome. Hello.
8: Hi.
6: So, Artie, you are an ultralight pilot.
8: Technically, I'm now flying what's called an experimental light sport, but when you look at it, you'd say that's an ultralight. It's just a little heavier, flies a little faster, carries a little more gas than is legal under the ultralight regulations.
6: Excellent. Let's talk about that. You bring up a good point. What is the difference between a Part 103 qualified ultralight and sport ultralight?
8: As soon as you go above the legal limits for an ultralight, Part 103, such as more than 5 gallons of gas, such as being a two-seater instead of a single-seater, such as exceeding 63 miles an hour in straight and level flight. As soon as you exceed, as soon as you exceed a weight, empty weight of 254 pounds, then you technically are no longer an ultralight. Then you fall under light sport rules.
6: Right, and that changed, 6 years ago now? Is that right?
9: Yeah.
6: 6 years ago.
8: Right.
6: So now there's a requirement, once you get over those limits, you have to go take a written exam for a light sport pilot, get signed off by an instructor, and do all that stuff that you don't have to do with a Part 103 ultralight.
8: That's correct. And for those of us who were flying under Part 103, we were able to, we didn't have quite as many requirements to go through, but still had to take a written, still had to take a check ride.
6: Okay, tell us a little bit about what that process entails. Really, that's all over with now, right? That was, or is it still grandfathered?
8: No, you can't grandfather in since 2010 was the last time, January of 2010, that you could grandfather in.
6: Artie, what type of ultralight do you fly?
8: I have two ultralight types. I want to be clear, it's an experimental light sport. And one is a Max Air Drifter, which is play a boom tube like a telephone pole with a plastic molded seat and wings and a propeller. And I flew that from Oregon to Sun and Fun in Florida 2 years ago, 7,500 miles round trip, and it took me 7 weeks. And this year,
6: wow,
8: I brought to Oshkosh a Talon, which is a grandson of the Drifter, flies slightly faster. And it took us 8 days to get here, and we flew 2,100 miles.
6: Wow. That's impressive. Now, do you do that as a group?
8: Well, I'm always looking for people that like to fly long distances. Not many folks like to do it. So I came in with two other pilots, one in a RANS and one in a Titan Tornado, both of whom are experimental light sport.
6: And where did you leave? Where did you depart?
8: Where did we leave from?
6: Yeah.
8: From Sandy, Oregon, which is just outside of Portland.
6: Okay. Wow. What was the route you took to Oshkosh?
8: We came across eastern Oregon and then followed the Snake River across Idaho, zipped up into Kemmerer, Wyoming to cross the Rockies, and then followed I-80 through Rock Springs, Rawlins, Laramie, Cheyenne. And then once we hit Nebraska with its flat fields and South Dakota, we pretty much left the highways and just did a beeline for Oshkosh.
6: You know, that Rock Springs area, that's pretty high and windy.
8: Yes.
6: what is the service ceiling on an ultralight like yours?
8: Well, it's interesting. Rock Springs is at 7,400 feet field elevation, and we had some pretty severe density altitude. I didn't have much problem. I was up at 10,500 feet, and the density altitude was about 12.5. The RANS had some difficulty, and so we had some short days because of that severe problem.
6: Now, are you running a Rotax engine?
8: Yes, I am. I'm running a Rotax Greyhead 582.
6: And the RANS, what was it running?
8: An HKS.
6: Okay. Do those have auto-compensating carburetors? Is that how they...
8: I believe the HKS does. I know mine does not.
6: Okay, so you have to lean your mixture at those altitudes.
8: I had to change my jets on the ground. I can't do anything in the air except fly. So I had to change my main jets and my jet needle, the clip in my jet needle, to deal with the higher altitudes.
6: So do you do that then when you land at Rock Springs in order to take back off? You do a jet exchange?
8: No, what I did it earlier than that because I noticed was that I was using a lot of fuel and my EGTs were going high. When I started noticing that, that was when, and I'm trying to remember exactly, I think it was actually when we first got into Kemmerer is when I did that.
6: Okay. So not only are you a light sport pilot, but one of the really cool things about light sport is the fact that you can do so much of the maintenance yourself.
8: That's correct.
6: Now, is yours a kit-built or a factory-built aircraft?
8: Kit-built.
6: So if you build a kit aircraft, then you are actually qualified to maintain it, correct?
8: Well, actually, I have not built either. I've had three ultralights I've not built, or ultralight types. I've never built any of them. So for light, under the experimental light sport, you can take a two-day class. It's a 16-hour class, and that gives you the certification, I guess you'd say, to be able to maintain your own aircraft. If you build it yourself, you automatically have that right.
6: Okay. Now, what is it Lockwood down in Florida that's the big supporters of the Rotax engine?
8: Lockwood, yes. Lockwood Aviation is supply.
6: And don't they have a plethora of courses available for people who want to overhaul and maintain their own Rotax engines?
8: There's a number of places that do that. Lockwood is certainly considered one of the, you know, the most well-known and does probably the most. The Rainbow Aviation out in California, also Brian and Carol Carpenter, also provide
6: very nice
8: training.
6: Folks. I know.
8: Yes.
6: Very nice folks.
8: Yes, and they also provide that kind of training. And I know there's other people. Those are the ones I'm just familiar with. I know there's other full-service Rotax centers that offer training in how to maintain your ultralight, your engines.
6: If I'm not mistaken, I think the Carpenters have the only certified light sport repairman course in the country, don't they? I believe so. The full course.
8: I don't know if that's... It used to be, and I just don't know if that's true anymore, but I know it used to be.
6: Yeah, I've interviewed a couple of people who have gone through that course, and it's a phenomenal course from what I understand. I also believe, I'm not sure about this, maybe you guys know, that once you attain your light sport repairman certificate, I think that qualifies you then for a very short move on to the AMP license.
8: Not that I've ever heard. I do not believe that so. Remember, it's only a 16-hour course. Now, what you're referring to, the
6: long course,
8: the 120 yep. hours, I have not taken that, and so I really don't know about that. Do you
6: okay.
8: know, Steve?
6: No. Huh, okay. Anyway, so let's get back to your. You had a little bit of everything. You had
8: right.
6: You had prairie. You had mountains, and then you had the Midwest.
8: Yep.
6: Humidity, heat, but you have all that wind in your face.
8: And it was great. It was just great. It's a wonderful, wonderful thing for me to be flying out in the open. Yeah, I love it.
6: I guess if you had to compare it to someone who doesn't really know that experience, I guess it would be like an airborne motorcycle ride across the
8: right.
6: country.
8: It's yeah? a difference between flying in a car and on a motorcycle. Yeah. Mm-hmm.
6: Yeah, that's great. Did you have any excitement on the trip?
8: We started out with four of us, and one person had some engine difficulties in Wyoming and was not able to land successfully. He was unhurt, but his plane was not unhurt, and so we had to spend some time breaking it down and putting it into a U-Haul truck so he could take it home. But other than that, I was really nervous about flying through Wyoming because of the winds and the altitudes, and it was actually pretty benign. I mean, we actually had more wind going over the Blue Mountains coming out of Oregon than we had in Wyoming. The wind we had was great tailwind. We had sometimes up to 30-mile-an-hour tailwinds. I was seeing, like, at times 90 to 100 miles an hour over the ground, but there was not turbulence, and that's what I had been really worried about.
6: Let's talk a little bit about turbulence in an ultralight, because it can be very irritating, not unsafe, but irritating in a regular general aviation airplane, no less a light sport. They're pretty kitey, aren't they?
8: Yes, they are. And when you say irritating, that's such a, for me, in my, what I fly, it's such an understatement. Turbulence can be really terrifying. Definitely goes beyond irritating.
6: Yeah. Now, I would guess that... do a lot of thermaling, though, can't you, in these aircraft?
8: You can, although they're not really gliders. And as a matter of fact, one of the things that we did coming across Wyoming, if we were having difficulty climbing, was we looked for cloud shadows. And as soon as you get into the cloud shadows, you usually gain several hundred feet of lift, what I call free lift. So when I was having troubles maintaining altitude, I was looking for cloud shadows.
6: Yep, and summertime, wintertime, not so much.
8: That's correct.
6: Speaking of wintertime, do you fly your airplane in the winter at all?
8: Well, Oregon, I'm in western Oregon. It rains a lot. And so whenever it's not raining or snowing, I'm flying. Yeah.
6: Excellent, excellent. Well, we're going to take a quick break once again here at the bottom of the hour. And when we come back, we'll do some more chatting about ultralights. We are down on the forum. I'm Jay Montgomery. We're on the fly.
3: Here's an interview from 2025.
0: I am Digital Dave.
1: And I'm Fast Eddie. Will you put your hat on, please?
0: No. NASA, don't worry about it. It's raining. It's astronauts won't be blinded today. Anyway, joining us is Mark Scheuer.
1: There we go.
0: You were just
1: laughing
0: about how we murder names on a regular basis.
1: Yes, we are. We're official name murderers.
0: From PS Engineering. Now, as I recall, and I'm probably not right, you guys got started just making a little audio panel.
9: Little intercom. Called right. The AeroCom, and this happens to be our 40th year as an exhibitor here.
1: Wow. So,
9: yeah, it is a while because I wanted to make a three-ring binder of all of our historical innovations, and after that two-month exercise, I'm going, where did that time go?
1: Yeah.
9: It was eye-opening.
0: 40 years.
9: Yes, sir.
0: My God, electronics itself has changed so much in 40 years.
9: It has, and that's one of the things I'm so proud of our company, is we strive to innovate, not for technology's sake, but for functionality that the pilots will appreciate. We don't have features. We have functions.
0: Okay. One of the functions that I wonder about is, last 15-second playback, that kind of thing. Can you do that?
9: We invented that in 1988.
0: Oh, of course.
9: we actually used digital signal processing back there, mm-hmm. back then, and it was called FlightMate. And it was an intercom that anything you could speak or spell, you could play back, frequencies, clearances and so forth. But recording the aircraft radio in FlightMate was not part of the product definition, but it did it. So we were surprised when we started doing it's recording the aircraft radio, we can play it back. So ever since then, we've always had digital radio playback.
0: Nice. Yeah, it was kind of an oops.
9: It was unexpected, but not an oops, because it's very functional.
0: Oh, yeah. That's when a mistake becomes a marketing point.
9: Correct.
0: Don't you touch it. It's perfect.
9: So, yeah, the thing is, the technology only helps us to provide that functionality. And I've been very fortunate to surround myself with really smart people. And as I get older, I'm depending upon them more and more. So, yeah.
0: That's wild. What's the latest innovations then?
9: Well, so in 2017, we started to get into special mission aircraft, and that's contributed to our CRADA. It's a cooperative research agreement with the Wright-Patterson Air Force Base back in 2012, where they licensed us our patented technology for multi-talker. And so in 2017, we entered this market where you have 4, 6, 8 individual controllers for observers and pilots and co-pilots, and they can place the 8 radios. Believe it or not, they're listening to 8 radios simultaneously, which is...
0: That's nuts.
9: Overwhelming.
0: Yeah.
9: But with multi-talker, it's not, because they can place the radios in 9 unique positions, and they'll put the radio that's most important, they'll put it at 12 o'clock. And the one that's...
0: Oh, you're saying, so you're phasing the audio, so yes. When you're listening, it sounds like the radio is coming from over here, and the main radio sounds like center.
9: And phasing is exactly what we do.
0: Right.
9: It's done by digital signal processing, and it's amazing that you knew that.
0: Well, my background's electronics.
9: Oh,
0: I cheated.
9: That makes sense.
0: But that's really wild. So it's a spatial thing.
9: It is.
0: That's really cool.
9: And we thank the U.S. Air Force, the Wright-Patterson Air Force Base, interesting story. In 2012, this guy with a suit coat came up and he said, how would you like to license some technology from the Air Force? I said, sure. I put his business card in my pocket because I wasn't sure if it was legit. Got back to the office, looked at his card. He was a patent attorney and was a contractor for the Wright-Patterson Air Force Base. And I think it was 2014, their engineers came to Knoxville, talked with our engineers, mind melded, and we took their PC into an audio panel.
0: Wow. So there's a lot of intelligence in an audio panel these days.
9: Unbelievable.
0: Yeah.
9: Unbelievable. So, yeah, I think what I would like to talk to about is the history of the company, because okay. It's really, really
0: remarkable. Yeah, and you've been around a long time. You started out small.
9: In fact, this is my 41st year at Oshkosh, because my first year I wasn't an exhibitor in 1985, and I brought my little Aerocom, which rated golden in a spaghetti factor for a portable intercom, because you didn't have the traditional wires draping over the rudders or having the jacks interfering with the control knobs. And I would walk around the field and show the Aerocom and ask the pilots, what do you think of this? And when they learned that the Aerocom had individually gated microphones, we were the first to do that, they understood that it would reduce the amount of cockpit noise.
0: Right.
9: And that was the beginning. And then in 1990, we saw a huge need for a good panel-mounted intercom, and thus the PM-1000, in which included all the requirements to produce a TSO product. It was FAA TSO, the first panel mount intercom that had TSO. And then the next thing we did, and I think this was definitely the biggest inflection point, was the PMA 6000 audio panel. To the best of my knowledge, it was the first audio panel to integrate an intercom. And they loved it because it just eliminated all the wires from an intercom that was either on the floor or somewhere in their panel. And it gave a lot. So it was the first to provide split mode, where pilot can be on COM 1, co-pilot can be on COM 2. We patented IntelliVox. It was the world's first, to the best of my knowledge, an automatic Vox circuit for general aviation. And we're adjusting the Vox, or just the squelch control. And it also had the swap, first one, and we had that patented, where you can change from COM 1 to COM 2 with a momentary push button on your yoke. And at one point, which I'm very proud of, is that we were practically in every airframe as standard equipment. Of course, competition came in, and it was a little bit of a struggle. But yeah, we overcame that.
0: No laurel resting here.
9: No. No. But now, general aviation is a good 50% of our business. But again, as I mentioned, special mission. And now business aviation. So most of our audio panels were always designed to be plug and play with existing audio panels. There happens to be an audio panel in legacy jets, of which there are about 3,000 of them, that have an audio panel that can't be repaired anymore. And in jets, to remove an audio panel is expensive. It's not just the expense of the hardware, but they're having to do the rewire for a new system. Well, we introduced and we are now shipping an audio controller that in a legacy jet, they remove the four Zeus screws, remove the audio controller, unscrew this old Canon jack with 67, 69 pins. They take our new audio panel, namely the PAC-37, connect the Canon plug, put it back in, and because it's TSO'd, same form factor and operation, it's a simple logbook entry is what our MROs are doing.
0: Nice. Nice. Pilots now want music. They want Bluetooth. They want the cell phone. You've got all that.
9: Oh, yes. Everything that you just mentioned, I believe PS Engineering was the first ever to produce it. 2010 was the first Bluetooth audio panel. In 2008, we actually integrated a Sirius satellite radio inside of our audio panel.
0: Wow.
9: It's what we do. And the thing, you mentioned music, so in 1992... we were here at AOPA, and a good friend of mine, Mark Cook, formerly of AOPA, I now he's with Kid Planes and doing a remarkable job of writing. He said, "Mark, your music is muting all the time. That's frustrating." I said, "Well, what do you suggest?" "I think you should have soft mute." And what would that do? And he goes, "You have a switch, and it'll put it in the karaoke mode, where the music is in the background. It doesn't
0: right,
9: go up and
0: drops
9: down.
0: Drops the level." Yep.
9: Right. So that's an example of what we do. We listen to our customers, and then if it can be done at a reasonable investment, we'll do it.
0: Right. That's wild. It's an often overlooked part of the airplane, I guess, until...
1: Well, you need
0: places
1: it.
0: You need it.
9: We called it the Rodney Dangerfield of the avionics.
0: Yeah, yeah. Jeez. You're right.
9: No respect.
0: No respect, yeah. Just plug the headphones. What are you talking about?
9: And what's so cool about Oshkosh is this is where my wife was raised, and I grew 39 nautical miles from here in Manitowoc. And coming here to Oshkosh is like coming home.
0: Yep.
9: So it's a very, very special place.
0: You don't live in the area anymore.
9: No, we moved to Knoxville, Tennessee, 1986.
0: Okay, we'll just leave it at that.
1: I was going to say.
0: I can't think of a good reason, but
1: well,
0: whatever.
1: Did the company go with you, or did you keep it here?
9: So I was... When I graduated from the University of Wisconsin-Madison, I got my dream job, the job I've always wanted since I was probably 13 years old as a ham operator. I graduated from Madison, and I got to work at Hewlett-Packard. So from 1983 to 1994, I sold test and measurement instrumentation. But because of the way HP was, I knew that I could tell them I had my own business. And I started PS in 85, and I left HP in 94. And it was never a secret. And I'll just share this story. It's remarkable. I hadn't thought about this until just a couple of years ago. So I had the opportunity to have lunch with John Young, who is the CEO of Hewlett-Packard. This was in 1992. And he looked at me and he asked, "How's your business?" I said, "Well, I had Martin Marietta, Raytheon, Texas Instruments, et cetera." No. "How's your business?" "Oh, PS Engineering. Yeah, it's doing really well." He goes, "I love my intercom." "Oh, you've got the PM1000 too?" "Yeah, I have it in my Bonanza." It was remarkable. And that's the way HP was. So in closing, I'll just say that if it wasn't for my time with Hewlett-Packard, PS Engineering wouldn't have the culture as it has today.
0: Right. That's really cool.
1: That
0: well,
1: is.
0: We want to thank you for joining us.
9: Oh, thank
0: us
9: you for this opportunity. It's very fun.
0: Yeah, it's got some really wild audio panels there.
9: Yes, we do.
0: I can't wait for AI.
9: I can.
0: Yeah, I hear you. All right, this is Digital Dave.
1: And I'm Fast Eddie.
0: And this is EAA Radio.
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10: I'm Michaela Erickson, and this is Tea and Turbulence. I'm joined in the studio today by Jonathan Shannon of the National Oceanic and Atmospheric Administration's Office of Marine and Aviation Operations. Today we'll be talking about NOAA Aircraft Operations Center. So, Jonathan, how are you doing today?
11: I'm doing well, Michaela. Thanks for having me again. It's been a great air show so far. We were definitely very busy at the NOAA booth yesterday with a lot of interested customers coming by for the weather update.
10: Oh, I bet. I mean, the weather yesterday was something else, but, you know, today's a new day. Things are shaping up to be a little nicer. So I'm thankful for that. So, Jonathan, how long have you worked at the Office of Marine and Aviation Operations?
11: Well, I've been at the Office of Marine and Aviation Operations for about 2 years. We're based in Lakeland, Florida. Been there as a public affairs specialist. It's a great shift. Previously, I worked with the National Marine Fisheries Service and the Office of Protected Resources, and it's great being able to talk about flying into our hurricanes and having a little less controversy than, you know, trying to save endangered species. But both are valuable efforts, and I'm really happy to be here.
10: Yeah. So, what are the different types of airframes used at the operations center?
11: That's a great question. So, we have it split up a little bit into what we call our heavy aircraft, which are mainly our hurricane hunters. We have two WP-3D Orions from Lockheed, and then a Gulfstream G4 SP that does our high altitude atmospheric research. And then we have our light aircraft. So we have four de Havilland Twin Otters, DHC-6300s, and then a two King Air 350 CERs.
12: Wow, that's quite a variety. So what are the different missions that the planes are used for?
11: That's also a great question. We use our aircraft, so we're most famous for our hurricane hunting, right? So, you know, June 1st to November 30th, our P-3s and our Gulfstream 4 are the stars of the show, as it were, gathering that data as they fly, with the P-3 flying into the hurricane about 8,000 to 10,000 feet. And then the G4 flying fast and high around, above, and in front of the hurricane, gathering that environmental data. But they also do winter missions and in the spring as well. So the P3 does atmospheric research, helping to validate satellite instruments over significant wind events over the open ocean to help calibrate those data gatherers on our satellites. They also fly, this is a mission I do not want to be on, by the way. They also fly along supercell thunderstorms about 5 to 10 nautical miles off for tornado research. So they bring a weather station to the weather with their Doppler, the tail Doppler radar, flying around to help improve those forecasts and that understanding.
12: Yeah, that they must deal with a lot of turbulence.
11: They do. It is not a great flight, from my understanding. Now, the Gulfstream also flies a winter mission. They fly off the west coast. This past year, they were based in Honolulu, Hawaii, and they were flying what they call atmospheric rivers, or also known as the Pineapple Express, that comes along the west coast. And we're doing that in order to help the water managers along the west coast know, hey, you know, water is gold in California. As Mark Twain said, you know, whiskey's for drinking, water's for fighting over. So you want to make sure that they don't waste any of that if a rain event doesn't shape up the way it is. So we're helping them to improve how they forecast that with our research, dropping our drop zones and flying through that. For our light aircraft, one of the ones missions that might be near and dear to the local listener's heart is our snow survey. So our King Airs and our Twin Otters both can fly that mission. It's at about 500 AGL, so very, very low-level flying. We fly it in the fall to measure soil moisture, and then in the winter, we measure the snow water equivalent in the snow. Both measurements are taken on board the aircraft with a very sensitive instrument that measures the natural background radiation the Earth gives off that's attenuated by the water there. So the Twin Otter is also our workhorse, does a lot of low-level surveys. Their motto is low, slow, and good to go. of marine mammals, such as the North Atlantic right whale, is a highly endangered whale off the east coast of the United States. We fly up in the north areas off of Maine, Canada, to measure where it is during the feeding grounds, during the feeding seasons in the spring and the summer. And then when it migrates down in the winter off the coast of Jacksonville, Florida, Savannah, Georgia, the only known calving grounds there, we measure reproductive success and take aerial photographs to get measure that catalog. So there's about 400 known whales in that catalog now.
12: Wow, that is quite the variety of missions. So how does NOAA select what airframes are used for these missions?
11: That's a great question. So a lot of the missions depend on what the research is that the different NOAA agencies want. And so each year, the six lines of NOAA come together and say, hey, here's the research we want to do. Here's the instruments we might need to do that. And we allocate our flight hours during that time of what airframe can fly those missions, you know, how can we instrument them. And we've got a great team back at the Aircraft Operations Center, aerospace engineers, maintainers, technicians, IT folks, as well as our pilots, our flight directors or in-flight meteorologists and program directors, you know, for some of these more complicated missions. And so we take all of that input of the customer, what they want to fly, and then we take it back and find out how we can instrument the aircraft and and get it done. So that's that process. And so every fiscal year, we have all those assignments made where the airframes are going to be planned out in advance.
12: So how many people work at the Aircraft Operations Center?
11: Well, we have about 110 employees at our Aircraft Operations Center in Lakeland, Florida, about 40 to 50 active, flying pilots, but and then a lot of support staff, like I was saying, our maintainers, our aerospace engineers, technicians, all working together. It is definitely difficult to fly an aircraft, right? But with all the instrumentation, maintaining, that takes a whole team of folks to really work together to make sure we're getting that good quality data and supporting, the information for protecting lives and property and also conserving our marine environment.
12: So speaking of the instrumentation, what sort of instrumentation is used on these missions? Could you give us a couple examples?
11: Yeah, I'll try and give you a couple of examples real quick. So our P3 is basically an aerial laboratory. So

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1: Have really good information about what's going on close in when we can't get our survey vessels in, and it's also very important after a storm event to be able to help clear the port if a hurricane hits a port area, to be able to fly that and do some damage assessment.
2: Yeah, kind of changing topics here. So how does recruiting work for the Aircraft Operations Center?
1: That's a great question. Well, at our booth in the International Federal Partnership Pavilion in Hangar D, we have some information about becoming a NOAA Corps pilot. So it's a commissioned officer corps. Stop by, I'll give you a brochure. For the rest of the federal positions, I'm a federal position, it's all through USA Jobs. And so you can apply there. And we try and advertise them on our Facebook page, our Twitter channel as well. So I try and put those out whenever we have a position open up.
2: So what are some ways people can learn more about NOAA?
1: Well, that today, just in a little bit, this is my warm-up, I'm going to be in the Federal Partnership Pavilion in Hangar D at 3:45, and I'm going to be talking more in depth about all of the different missions we have from flight level 500 all the way up to 45,000 feet with our airframes, because I know I can't do it justice just in my little time with you, but I really appreciate the opportunity to try.
2: Oh, yeah, 100%. So since we're kind of running a little short on time, can you give me one of the most memorable flights you've been on with the Aviation Center?
1: Yeah, so I'm going to have to give you two real quick, mm-hmm. One of which is being able to bring the P3 here to Oshkosh in 2019. It was great flying in, getting the rock star parking there on Boeing Plaza as the show was just getting going on Wednesday morning. So that was amazing. And then the other one, I was able to fly into Tropical Storm Barry in 2019. So that was my first flight. They sent me up there to check it out so I could talk about it a little bit more intelligently.
2: Yeah. What was that flight like? Did you get a lot of turbulence? How did you feel flying through a tropical storm like that?
1: Well, with the tropical storms, they get a little bit more turbulent as they're trying to develop. And so we were in it as it was getting ready to try and develop to a hurricane. It was like an old wooden roller coaster through a car wash. So basically, that's how I sort of talk about it. So just a little bit bumpy and then just water. On everything.
2: Outside
1: the plane.
2: It.
1: None of it leaked in, thank God. But, you know, outside everything.
2: Yeah, that'd be bad. So, Jonathan, thank you so much for your time and your stories today. Joining us from NOAA, we've had Jonathan Shannon with the Aviation Operations Center. You can come and check him out at Hangar D in the International Federal Pavilion. I'm Michaela, and this has been Tea and Turbulence.
3: Here's a classic out of the EAA Radio Archives from 2013. I'm Stuck Mike with EAA Radio News. Astronaut Chris Hadfield was a guest speaker at Theater in the Woods during AirVenture 2013. He was the commander of the International Space Station for 6 months, returning to Earth in May. He became known for sending back beautiful photos of Earth and space, fascinating videos of science demonstrations, blogging, tweeting, and starring in the first ever music video shot in zero-G and subsequently seen by millions on YouTube. In July, Chris Hadfield retired from the Canadian Space Agency, and he says it feels strange.
4: I joined the Air Force when I was 18. So, you know, as much as you might complain about what they do with you and how much they pay you and where you're going, in truth, at least someone is doing all those things. And to suddenly be sort of cast adrift to my own decisions and devices is pretty unsettling, but at the same time it was a very conscious decision, and it's something I wanted to do, and so it's something I'm enjoying. It's keeping me busy as we transition from one career to another, but it's a big change in my life.
5: There was a lot of press given to the social media that came when you were on Space Station. Why did you invest so much effort in that?
4: In order for people to be able to support a space station, they have to know a space station exists. And a large number of people just don't. And what people are interested in is people. Read a book, turn on a TV, listen to a conversation in a coffee shop, look around. People are interested in people. It's natural. It's normal. And to then be able to see that the space station is a human creation and that it affects people, and people are up there doing interesting things.

0: having poetic and transient and comic and regular thoughts and observations to make the space station part of people's lives. Makes it known, makes it understood, and makes it supported. And so since the start of my astronaut career 21 years ago, I always tried to show people just how hard we're working and what a good job we're doing. And now with social media, you can actually show people real time. You don't have to wait for months. And so we were, I think, hugely effective in using this new invention to help people share in the experience and therefore to get the real benefit out of space station that everybody should.
1: Since your time as commander of the International Space Station, you've also been pretty active in understanding the effects on human physiology. Some of that's personal experience, but also you seem pretty interested in that as well.
0: The possibility for better understanding how the human body works is one of the things we're using the space station for. I lost 7% of some of the weight-bearing bone in my body, and right now I'm growing it back. A huge part of our aging population gets osteoporosis, men and women, especially postmenopausal women. We don't know why. And we sure don't know why my body stopped growing the bone in space and now is growing it back again. What is the control mechanism? So I'm a 170-pound guinea pig that all these tests are being done on to try and understand how the body controls bone density and the effect that you can have on population. And there's all sorts of other experiments. What happens to our vision in space? Why does it change? Why does our heart shrink? How we can use tools like we found a way to use ultrasound up there to basically map the entire body remotely so that a doctor on the ground can make diagnoses that we've never been able to do before. We can do blood tests in a thing the size of a toaster up there, that a cytometer that we've never been able to invent on Earth and that now we're using on the space station. So it's a wonderful challenge, but also a laboratory that gives us insights into all sorts of things, including human health, that are directly worthwhile for what we're doing on Earth.
1: And ironically, one of the things that you may be most known for here at this point is the music video that you recorded, the first one, I guess, ever done on orbit. But that's not the only video that you did while you were on orbit, and it's certainly not the most technically challenging thing that happened while you were on station, right?
0: No, we did an emergency spacewalk 2 days before undocking and saved the life of the space station by stopping an ammonia leak. While I was on station, we made about 100 videos, educational videos. One video that shows how water behaves, in microgravity that tens of millions of people have looked at and kind of been amazed. I did a song up there with a band called the Bare Naked Ladies that we sang. It's a song about exploration and inspiration that I sang live with just under a million people. 600,000 students learned that song, internalized the values of it, and sang it live with me from the space station. And I also made a video. And I think people should see that the space station is not just a laboratory for robots. It's not just a place that a few people go to something nobody knows about. It is an extension of the human consciousness and a capability we've never built before. And it can do everything from prove whether there's dark matter or not to let us reanalyze a song by David Bowie that he released back in the late 60s, early 70s, and kind of see ourselves a little different way. So space station's an amazing human capability, and I'm delighted to have been part of it.
1: Is this your first trip to AirVenture?
0: I came to Oshkosh in 1980, but I was here for one day, and so it may as well be my first trip here. It's wonderful. The capability here, the people that are here, the invention, the challenge of it, the mutual competition of it, the celebration of it all. I love it. It's a type of place that suits me to a T, and I'm really pleased that I got invited and had a chance to join in this year.
1: Retired Canadian astronaut Chris Hadfield, who commanded the International Space Station in 2013 and spoke at Theater in the Woods on Space Night. For EAA Radio News, I'm Stuck Mike. From the back corner of the EAA Radio Archives, here's an interview from 2025.
2: Hey, I'm... Why are you pointing
3: You're
2: at
3: Digital
2: me?
3: Dave, right.
2: I'm
3: yeah.
2: Digital Dave.
3: And
2: no,
3: I'm Fast Eddie. Yeah.
2: I think.
3: Wow. A little bit of rain and you're done.
2: I'm old.
4: Anyway, they were making coffee out there.
3: I can smell it.
2: You can smell it in here.
3: I don't use coffee, but maybe I should.
2: Yeah, maybe I should take it up too.
3: Yeah.
2: Hey, guess what? You know, we had so much fun with this guy yesterday. He's back. Steve McCaughey.
3: They speared him and drug him in here again.
2: No, they didn't drag him in here. I just think that nobody else wanted to come in.
4: Oh,
2: no.
4: Wow. Come on, guys.
3: You have to make him look good. He told us that.
2: The check's in the mail, right, Steve?
3: Seaplane Pilots Association. I mean, to me, I'm assuming it's an advocacy group for seaplane pilots.
4: Absolutely.
3: It's education and training for pilots, but you're saying it's much more than that.
4: Well, yeah, we produce the only four-color glossy magazine for the waterflying community. Myself, not including our team of volunteers around the country and our board members, are doing safety seminars and workshops not only here at AirVenture, but all over the country and literally all over the world.
3: So I recommend that non-float plane pilots come too.
4: Absolutely. So, you know, as a seaplane pilot, I think one of the things that we offer non-seaplane pilots is in a world of digital cockpits and automation, we give pilots an opportunity to learn basic airmanship skills again and work on those stick and rudder skills that are at the core of being a good aviator.
3: You know, the one question I always have about seaplanes is how do you do engine run-ups? Like, you're running up the left engine,
4: on the
3: airplane's trying to go around in circles, and you can't really stop it.
4: No. So there's no brakes on a seaplane when you're in the water. When you start the engine, you're moving. So we actually do our run-ups on the fly. So we'll go into plow taxi mode and do your mag check and your run-up and everything else while you're moving.
3: That's interesting. And pre-flighting is always fun, trying to get out to the wingtip.
2: Especially if you've got a twin-engine airplane.
3: Yeah.
2: Good grief.
4: So we were talking about that yesterday with the Grumman Albatross. So
2: right.
4: One of the problems is you start the engine and the airplane will rotate around 180 degrees. So you really want to get that second start very quickly.
3: And hopefully, yes, it starts.
4: Yeah.
3: Wow.
2: I was going to say pre-flights, especially on a long-wing aircraft like a twin-engine, if you don't have a dock, you're walking on top of the wing if you need to check on anything.
4: You get creative.
3: Cub. Well, they had those the wire that goes across the nose.
4: The walk wire.
3: You have to kind of tightrope your way across.
4: The true, you know, do not bring your iPhone on that adventure.
3: Oh, yeah. I guess you've done that, have you?
4: Seaplane pilots are a great business for Apple and Android.
3: And glasses. And
2: whatever else. Car keys.
3: When do you stop? I mean, as soon as you... water starts freezing, you guys stop flying floats.
4: Oh, well, the beautiful thing about float planes, most of them, is we can put bush wheels on them, regular wheels, or skis. So, it's very common for our members and our owner operators to switch between floats and skis and wheels depending on the season.
3: Okay. Got to be a different landing attitude because the floats put you up so much higher.
4: Yeah, it's easy.
3: You get used to it. Yeah, okay. Hopefully.
2: It's like everything. It's all a matter of pilot training.
4: You know, I would explain it when you're in a 40-mile-an-hour go-kart and you're trying to figure out how to go around turn three and you just can't figure out how to do it and it seems impossible to go at full throttle. And then you start driving an 80-mile-an-hour go-kart and you go around turn three and you get back in that 40-mile-an-hour go-kart and it feels like you're in slow motion. So everything, the brain is very elastic and it adapts to training and knowledge and the processing. Seaplane pilots operate in a very dynamic environment. And I think, again, that's one of the great skills that we offer non-seaplane pilots as far as getting a rating to fly seaplanes is you learn to really dynamically assess your situation and make very quick and accurate decision making.
3: Are river landings any more challenging than a lake landing?
4: Oh, yeah.
3: Okay. And that's because of bridges,
4: You have current. You have sandbars a lot of times that are moving the Mississippi River. You cannot see through the water, so you never know what's under the water, how deep it is, or where the sunken barge is. But also current, so you're coming into a dock, and as you slow down and you get slower than current speed, your water rudders reverse effectiveness.
3: Oh.
4: Because the river's now pushing your water rudder instead of you going through. So approaching a dock at an appropriate speed and being knowing how to quickly make that change when it happens.
3: Okay, so you sell a lot of floats that way while they're learning. Wow. I never thought about that.
2: No, I never did either.
3: I mean, the thing I was wondering about is like sunken logs. That could be an issue. You don't want to hit that.
4: No, that's our nemesis. So obviously we try to pass over, make sure we do a clearing run, make sure there's no water obstructions.
3: But at least you don't have to watch out for deer on the runway.
2: No, some deer can swim. That.
4: You say that. I'll tell you a story. So I was flying down. I flew the length of the Mississippi River in my Super Cub. We got to the Arkansas River, the confluence of the Arkansas and the Mississippi River. We did a spotting run around our landing area that we wanted to land in. I landed in it, and all of a sudden, I saw eyes and antlers. And I said, boy, I don't remember seeing that root ball from a tree being in the river. And as I went by, there were eyes and antlers. And it was a herd of deer had come out of the forest and were swimming across the river.
3: Oh, my goodness.
2: Oh, geez.
3: Wow. Watch out for the deer on final. Jeez.
2: I've seen them on runways, but never in rivers.
4: I was going to say, that was one of my more interesting water obstacles.
3: Yeah, I was going to say, that was almost a brown pants moment.
2: I don't think the deer were happy with you either.
3: Yeah, what is that thing?
4: The size of their eyes. I'll never forget. Of course, in the Super Cub, you have the doors open, and all I saw were these huge brown eyes as I went by.
3: He was so close.
4: It's great.
3: Wow. And I guess that happens more often than you think. Airplanes hit deer. You know? You explain that one to your insurance company. Yeah, it's in the middle of a river, and wow. What other functions do you guys do? Pilot advocacy and things?
4: So the Seaplane Pilots Association is extremely active in keeping waterways open. We work at a local, state, and federal level. We're working with the waterway regulators. We're addressing community concerns, water quality, aquatic invasive species, trying to educate people on the compatibility of seaplanes and boaters. You know, people don't realize that we're used to operating in remote areas without any infrastructure. And a lot of times the regulators will think, oh, we need to have, you know, a water-based patrol to make sure that we clear all the boats out of your area. Well, we take full responsibility for that as seaplane pilots for avoidance and conflict resolution. So we don't need any support. And a lot of times when there's an objection to us accessing water, it'll be because they feel like we have to have special, you know, water police to clear our area.
3: Right.
4: We're used to landing with boaters and being compatible with it, so it's really not an issue. But we have to do that education process.
3: I was going to say, and you got to train pilots how to land with boaters.
4: Oh, absolutely. That's part of the training.
3: You would hope that most boaters get out of the way, but you got to wonder.
4: They tend to want to follow us.
3: Yeah.
4: And chase us down. So, but, you know, it's just a great skill-building exercise. Learning to fly seaplanes, getting involved in our community. You know, we had a conversation just this morning about the amazing experiences that we get to take advantage of as seaplane pilots. Many, you know, if I travel all around the country, within 10 to 15 minutes, I can still, at any metropolis across the country, usually I can be at a waterway that's not accessible by roads, which means it's not accessible for most boaters either. So we get to go to very beautiful locations that most people will never get to experience as seaplane pilots.
3: Nice, nice. Sounds like something we need to do.
2: It sounds great.
4: We've been we got you in.
3: Yeah, you did. And it was a blast. And anytime you want to send me up again, I'm here. I want to know if anybody's ever put a glider on floats.
4: Here we are, actually, in the beginning. If you go back to France to the very beginning, that's how it all started. So
3: really?
4: Oh, yes. So.
3: I mean, I always thought seaplanes mainly started, obviously, remote locations. But the larger airplanes, they just didn't have airports for, like
4: if you get to the Boeing 314 and everything else. But, you know, literally, Glenn Curtiss invented the step, and without Curtiss's good work, we wouldn't, you know, be flying seaplanes as we do today. Yeah,
2: I'm guessing that somebody further down the line might have discovered it, too.
4: Might have done it.
2: You never know.
3: A little bit of a tangent here. Bert Rutan was working on something he called the Skeagle, and I don't know if he ever completed that or not.
4: Well, you know, unfortunately, it was probably his last airplane that he'll ever design. We were just out in his neighborhood a couple of weeks ago. He did a wonderful job. It was an amazing airplane. He had high aspirations, but quite honestly, there's a lot of tribal knowledge that goes into designing a seaplane specifically. And Bert had made some miscalculations, which I don't want to say that. I can hear the comments flying at the radio now. but the airplane needed modification to fly, and I think Bert's in a place now where
3: he's done everything.
4: He's probably done.
3: Yeah.
4: And it's a shame because his wife has a seaplane, Tanya, and they fly it very. They love flying together, and Tanya is a great seaplane pilot.
3: Cool. Well, I want to thank you for joining us again, Steve. It's always a blast having you here. And if, you know, pilots, go get wet.
4: Sounds great, guys.
2: And I was going to say, stop over at their booth. What building are you in?
4: Yeah, we're Hangar C, booth 3000, 3001. We have a big tent, blue tent, over at the seaplane base as well. I'd invite you to the corn roast, but it's sold out, except for these guys. They have special access.
3: Ooh. Yeah, we're going to be the ones washing dishes.
2: Yeah, there you go. We'll be parking the seaplanes.
3: Yeah. All right. Thanks again, Steve. This is Digital Dave.
2: And I'm Fast Eddie.
3: And this is EAA Radio.
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5: Aviation Gateway Park is what we are doing today on the fly here at AirAventure 2019. You can see us on the web now. They can see us.
6: Did I dress okay?
5: Your makeup looks good.
6: Thanks.
5: We have video with us, earadio.net. Click on the video streaming link, and here we are.
6: Boom. Here we are. Beautiful day. It's not raining. For those of you that were at our night air show last night, I'm sure you had an amazing time. We've got another one on Saturday night.
5: That's awesome. That's just awesome. We've got some cool stuff going on, and it's always intriguing. We come over here Thursday every year to see, because it's always something new every year over here at Gateway Park. And that's kind of your baby. Tell us a little bit about getting these applicants and how that process works.
6: Yeah, so Aviation Gateway Park was started about 4 years ago here at AirVenture with our hopes of really bringing the future of aviation to you today. And in the Innovation Showcase, we decided last year to offer space for free to startups. We felt it was a great way to accelerate their presence and to bring companies here that might not necessarily be able to afford exhibit space along with everything else. And we got in about 75 applications, 80 applications for just a couple of dozen spaces. And we looked at, cool factor, business potential, market potential, business model, all sorts of things to sort of vet them through. And our innovation committee looked at it, and we ended up with some fantastic world-class companies that are established or just getting established. And Dark Arrow is up from Madison, and we found them to be a perfect fit for what's going on here at AirVenture.
5: And this is Riley Carl joining us. Riley, tell us a little bit about yourself, and I guess this is kind of a family business, right?
7: Correct, yeah. So the company was started between me and my two brothers, Keegan and River, and we've been working on it full-time for about 2 years now and working on developing a high-performance, high-speed, long-range two-seater kit aircraft.
5: Are you all pilots?
7: So I'm a pilot, Keegan soloed, and River's working on his rating.
5: Okay, and what about the maintenance side? Like, are you all A&P mechanics, or did you study something along those lines?
7: So we all went to school for engineering, but all different types. So I'm aero, Keegan's mechanical, and River's computer electrical, so we all have a little bit different area of coverage on the project.
5: This is a cool family story.
6: It's a very bright family. Yeah.
5: that's really cool. Well, let's talk about Dark Arrow.
6: Yeah, how did you guys get started?
7: We've been coming to Oshkosh for a number of years and looking at kit designs. I built a Cozy before starting Dark Arrow, and so looking at what we wanted in an airplane, kind of our ideal dream aircraft, and it wasn't really on the market, so the only way to get it is then to create it yourself.
5: Well, Cozy is a canard, right? So did you, which offers some benefits when it comes to stall protection and things like that, is that kind of, are you looking for something that is going to be on a super safe end of the spectrum that anyone can learn to fly and build? Is that the idea?
7: So the main goal with Dark Arrow has just been high performance, but we have been looking at a number of safety features. So one of the things, like with the engine we selected, trying to reduce pilot workload. So we have a modern engine, UL Power makes it. So it's all electronic ignition, electronic fuel injection, faded control. So it's lower pilot workload and reduced risk of, say, carb icing. And then on top of that, we're looking at integrating a ballistic parachute with our kit.
6: Tell us a little about the specs, because I know that they're pretty significant.
7: Yeah, maximum cruise speed we're targeting 275 miles an hour and 1,700 mile range at that speed.
5: Wow. So that's what kind of a design is this? Like, what does this airplane look like?
7: It's a conventional configuration, so, tractor, engine, main wing, and then tail and back. Side-by-side seating, and just made for high speed.
5: What are you anticipating? It's going to be a kit, so I know there's a lot of work going on right now on the 51% rule. Jack Belton spoke about it the other night at one of the dinners, that EAA is really focused on improving the options for builder assist when it comes to the 51% rule. I'm sure you guys are totally tuned in on that, I assume.
7: Yeah, the 51% rule is a big question we get. People look at the kit and they say, so what level of completeness is it when I receive it? And we're doing a lot of effort to try to make building a composite airplane easier. So we've tried to take a lot of the work out of all the filling and sanding work that you traditionally have with a composite kit aircraft. So we put a lot of effort into making really high precision, high quality tooling that produces really nice parts that are basically ready directly for paint. So taking a lot of that effort that builders traditionally have to do on a composite airplane and just making it easier, getting to flying a lot faster.
5: So the next question is obviously a build time question. So what do you estimate an average person who's not necessarily mechanically inclined, not an AMP mechanic, maybe Dave or I?
6: average guys.
5: Go in the garage and we're going to put this Erector set together, which really isn't true because it's composite, but how much time do you think it would take?
7: We're targeting 1,000 to 1,500 man hours to build it. Similar to other quick build kits on the market. So you're going to be bolting together or bonding together sub-assemblies that we've already made at the factory, and then obviously doing your systems work, engine install, avionics, landing gear, that kind of thing.
5: So bonding together, that sounds very interesting to me. So you're going to have a technology where in somebody's garage or hangar, they can actually bond the material together?
7: Yeah, we just use a standard epoxy-based assembly adhesive, and it's just dispensed with a glue gun, essentially, so making it really easy. So you're not having to worry about ratioing epoxies and doing all that work. So just bonding together with a glue gun.
5: Sounding better all the time, especially not having to pull 10,000 rivets.
6: It does. A lot, yeah, no cleco-ing.
5: And all that stuff. So how does one start? When do you think the product's going to go to market? Let's ask that first.
7: So we are exhibiting our production prototype here in the Innovation Showcase, which is all built off production tooling, trying to get it flying this year. The big thing for us has been getting all that tooling built, and we're done with that now. So we're moving into all the last task, which is installing all the systems in the airframe, trying to get it flying this year. And then after that, everyone's asking, when are you going to have kits? So that follows shortly after, since we already have all the production molds built. The last thing is just the flight validation, so we can have kits as soon as we get it flight tested.
6: Have you set a price range for this yet?
7: Yeah, so we're doing a show special, $75,000 for the kit, and it's just a simple deposit to reserve your production slot in line and then lock in the show price.
5: Does that also include the UL engine as well?
7: The UL engine is separate, so it's kind of a standard kit where you buy engine, avionics, prop, separate, looking at a flying cost of around $140,000 to $160,000.
6: Pretty competitive, pretty standard, I think, from what I've heard. Yeah,
5: well, it's going to be it's competitive with what? I don't know, because there's nothing out there in the kit market other than maybe a Lance Air Legacy that goes that kind of speed. Some of the Glass Air products, maybe. But, I mean, we're talking about a significant amount of speed and range, which you don't have with most of the kit manufacturers. Yeah. So that's significant. So I take it. I've just got to ask, what led you guys to do this? What was your motivation?
7: We've been talking about starting a company together between the three of us for a long time with the whole engineering family thing. We realized that we could really do something great together. And then obviously been interested in aviation for a long time, building airplanes, and so it was kind of a natural fit for us.
6: Who are some of your influences? And obviously there are some pretty significant builders here, including Burt Rutan, who's here this week as well. But who else have you been paying attention to that might have led you in certain directions?
7: In aviation, obviously, Burt Rutan's a big name. Of course, the story of the Clapmeyer brothers with Cirrus is a natural parallel. We've looked up to those guys a lot and read about them as well.
6: Also state legends as well. Got their start in Baraboo and moved up to out of state now, but certainly they've spent many decades here at AirVenture.
5: Yeah. Did your father have anything to do with any of this?
7: My father and my parents both has been really supportive of us on this whole thing. And then big aviation influences for us was our grandfather, who worked at Boeing. He was an aero engineer on the B-29, actually, in World War II.
5: Oh, wow.
7: So definitely instilled that aviation interest in us.
6: Some aeronautics in your blood. That's great.
5: Go ahead and plug your school. Where did you study?
7: Yeah, we all three study at University of Wisconsin-Madison.
6: Go Red. go Bucky.
5: Oh, that's cool. I like this story. This is really neat.
6: And you guys were also part of the Wisconsin Governor's Business Plan contest, weren't you?
7: Yeah, that's correct. We did that in the spring, and then the kind of culmination of that was the main pitch event in June. So we made it to the final round of 13, and we pitched and ended up winning a little bit of prototyping services and some money that came out of it.
6: Where's your funding coming from right now? Certainly the things you've been doing, the prototyping is not an inexpensive task. So where are you getting some of your funding currently?
7: We're all self-funded, actually.
6: Oh,
7: so
6: excellent.
7: The three of us worked in industry for a number of years, saved up money, and put it all into this.
6: Bootstrapping. Very effective. What are you getting out of AirVenture? Why is it so important for you?
7: The big thing for us is just getting in front of the aviation community, letting people know we exist, letting people know that we have a new kit coming out, and letting people follow our progress, I guess, as we get closer to actually flying the prototype.
6: And the Innovation Showcase has been pretty successful for you guys?
7: Yeah, it's been great. We've got a lot of traffic. Fourth day of the show now. Been talking to people nonstop the last 4 days, so that's been really great.
6: See, and I didn't even tell them to say that.
5: I don't think you needed to.
6: Well, yeah, Dark Aero is the perfect example of what we're looking to introduce to the community. It's the right DNA. It's the right product. The right discussion for a lot of people that are coming here. And so that's the exact kind of fit that the Innovation Showcase is perfect for, and we couldn't be more thrilled to help companies like this, provide them with the atmosphere and with the opportunity to get their word out to.
5: Yeah, there's no other place like this, obviously, for what they're doing. It's amazing. I'm inspired by your story and the fact that that your brothers like stuck together and made this happen. It's a great, not only a family story, but an aviation story, an innovation story. It's great.
6: So, no family squabbles. You haven't been forced to kick one of the brothers out yet. I mean, all good.
7: No, it's all good energy. I mean, of course, there's always debates between us over, design and what path we're going to take. But I think that the fact that we're a family really helps, keep us together and all that in that endeavor.
5: Thank you, Riley. Yeah. Thanks for joining us today. And we're wishing you the best of luck with your project.
7: Thank you.
6: Yeah, keep us posted.
7: Definitely.
5: JMOT G, Dave Chamson, and I are on the fly over here at Aviation Gateway Park. We're talking about innovation stuff, and we'll take a break. We'll come back, talk more about innovation stuff in just a moment. 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
9: Welcome to EAA Radio. I am Wireless Mike, and I'm joined with...
10: And Paul Predecker. And Mike, it's great to be back with you again.
9: Yeah,
10: we started this some years ago. And
9: yeah, I've taken a little break off of being on the air, but they've kind of roped me back in. And today we're joined with Gary Pocodner, and here with FAA Weather Technology in the cockpit, I understand.
11: Yes, that's me. Thank you very much for having me. Appreciate it.
9: And what are you doing with weather technology in the cockpit and trying to get to the pilots?
11: Sure. So we're a research program, and some of the current research we're focusing on for general aviation is helping to solve the problem if you're flying to an area that lacks an approved certified sensor and may not even have any weather sensors. We're trying to help you identify what's the most likely weather conditions there and to help identify the risk of hazardous weather through a variety of techniques that we've been trying to work on.
10: Gary, with all the public use airports in the country, how many of you identified that do not actually have weather reporting?
11: We haven't gone by and identified specific numbers, and a lot of times they're not even going to airports. People in this day and age, there's a lot of flying hems, things like that. So a lot of general aviation is not always even going to an airport, let alone an airport with a weather sensor. And then you have all the remote areas in Hawaii, Alaska, areas like that we're looking at. A lot of places where they have tours, where they're flying in the backwoods of Colorado. So general aviation's flying all over the place. And now you have advanced air mobility and uninhabited UASs delivering pizzas. So the problem of not having current weather right operate at your location is becoming more and more common.
10: And I know you're, for several years now, you've been working on the weather camera system.
11: Correct.
10: And that seems to be expanding around the country. Is that
11: yeah,
10: right?
11: It is. Correct. That's correct. They're added Colorado, I believe. I know Hawaii's gotten some cameras. I believe up in Maine maybe now has them. I don't work directly on the weather program. We've done some part of the work we've done actually is the visual estimation image analytics, which runs on web cameras and will give you an estimation of visibility. So that's one of the sources we're using for, like I was talking about, on how to help if you're going to an area that doesn't have a sensor. We can use the VIA estimation for analytics as one voting source or one piece of data as to what the visibility is in that area. And we're looking to do the same thing with ceiling.
10: Would it be fair to assume that operators like the medevac helicopters would benefit by something like this?
11: Medevac, AAM, like I said, pretty much anybody, if you're not flying, if you're going to anywhere remote that doesn't have a specifically co-located sensor, because as we talked before, weather can change in a very short distance, especially if you're flying in the mountains. If you've ever gone skiing above the tree line and below the tree line, you can have a 50-knot difference in winds. So when you're doing these hops in these kinds of terrain areas, especially California, you see these areas. There are areas that get fog issues. So the weather dynamics in specific areas can really make a difference. So it's a real challenge if you're flying there, even if you have sensor information that may be a mile or two away. A lot of people will tell you they have sensors at their local airport, and in the far end of the airport can be very different than where the sensor's placed. So, I mean, even setting up your approaches in those situations can sometimes be a challenge.
12: Yeah, I was flying into an airport, and it was showing less than an eighth mile of visibility, but I could see the runway. But there was where the sensor was completely covered in fog.
10: I had a similar experience in Monterey, California. It was very common for one end of the airport to be IFR and the other one to be VFR.
11: Exactly. Yeah. So, you know, if you have ground support, you know, if you have AOCs helping you, it's a lot easier than if you're a single pilot and you're trying to identify those situations. Sometimes the information can be misleading if you don't have things to cross-check it or the time. So that's what we're trying to help with, is to come up with tools to help identify to a pilot while they're in flight, this is the most likely, instead of having to do that or how they... And we don't even know, as I told you, we ran a study recently where pilots were doing this drill and their skill was very low. They had a high confidence. They felt they knew what the weather was going in, but their actual assessment of it was not very good. And that's always a problem as well. You don't know what you don't know. And if you see a lot of high visibility areas, you may miss that the area you're going into for some reason, whether it's terrain, water, mountains, may cause that area low-lying, could be completely different than something that may be even a mile away as a sensor.
12: What kind of tools and education are you using to try to get this information out to the pilots?
11: So the kind of tool we're trying to build is we're using basically a search engine type infrastructure like you'd have with Waze or Google has. We've actually been working with Google to build the infrastructure, and we're looking at all the different parameters that could affect why a area may or may not be the same or may not be different, and using this. So there's things like weather zones. If you're crossing that, a weather zone typically will have similar weather patterns. If you're in a different weather zone, altitude, terrain, we look at that. Seasonal, time of day, you know, some areas are known. Florida flyers typically know the afternoons are when you worry about thunderstorms. So you factor all these different things into different categories for voting, and you can actually get a fairly high confidence through mathematics. So it's more a mathematical solution than meteorological in that sense. You take all these different forms of sensors, and you can also use uncertified sensors, even though they're not your sole advisory. They can produce a lot of information, and if you have a handful in an area and they all agree and they're all different, the likelihood that they're all wrong and they're all different is pretty low. So you can do things like that as well to build confidence and accuracy both.
10: Yeah, we're visiting with Gary Pocodner of the FAA and weather technology. Gary, you hinted a little bit at this, but I just wanted to dig a little deeper. Are you working solely within the FAA, or does the FAA have industry support?
11: We have industry support. So on this research, we work with a bunch of universities. In the FAA, the term is they're a center of excellence. We've got about six aviation universities like Purdue, FIT does meteorology. Then we also are working with Google, who from an operational standpoint, what's really good about them is they're used to turning things into operations. So as researchers, we've got an industry partner that if we get the infrastructure and the algorithms we want through research, we've got a place to get them and transition them into operations fairly soon, which is what you want. So sometimes, like, universities do good research, but they're not used to building things. So we try to do both.
12: And what is your long-term product that you're trying to establish?
11: So the product is really going to be algorithms or a set of algorithms that help you identify this is the most likely sensor or most likely representative area or most likely risk of a hazard. We still have to do that research to decide what's the most useful information to a pilot, how we want to represent that without providing anything that's misleading. So it may be it's better to identify it as a risk versus saying it's clear. Those are things we'll continue to do testing on. But basically, we'll try to produce these algorithms, put them in a document, and then transition them to industry, whether it's a weather provider, Google. The FAA theoretically could run them. A lot of these things, since it's GA, tend to transition to third weather party providers or some form of industry. So that's why even the Center of Excellence, they have industry partners we work with. So a lot of them, when they heard some of this for AAM, were really interested, and we're going to meet with them as well to try to help tailor this not just for general aviation, but also for advanced air mobility.
10: So, yeah, algorithm, that's a four-syllable word, which is kind of a lot for pilots. But so that's going on the back end. What would the user interaction look like?
11: The user interaction would probably be one of the things we're doing is we have what we call CATs, which are cognitive assistance tools that go into the cockpit. And you can kind of think of it as Siri. So basically, you would have a display and you could say, what's the most likely weather condition here? And it'll come up, or it'll say, what's the risk of hazardous weather? That's one of the ways we're looking at it. Another way would be if you go, what certified weather's in my area? If nothing comes up, you could then ask it, can you show me the correlated non-certified sensors, which will be non-certified sensors that have run through our algorithms to correlate to say, we trust these, kind of like crowdsourcing, whether it's crowdsourcing, mathematics, et cetera. And you'll know what you're looking at, which is key, that you want to know you're now looking at certain non-certified sensors, but they've been correlated. Then you may even be able to pull up non-certified that aren't, that you want to do your own cross-checking. But that's what's really important, is that you understand the limitations and that's clearly conveyed. And that sort of Siri or computerized AI mix of that is really a way we think we can control that, because we don't want you to have 85 different colors with stripes.
12: Okay.
10: I understand that, yeah.
11: So that's why that kind of thing where you ask for something and it comes up is what you want. So you know exactly what you asked for, and what shows up on your display will be what you're asking for.
12: And there's a huge proliferation. Words are hard. Yes.
10: It's more than three syllables.
12: Right. of these non-certified weather sensors out there. So that's giving you a lot more data, correct?
11: Exactly. And that's the whole thing behind crowdsourcing. You know, that's how just things people use every day, like Waze. You know, that's just a bunch of people reporting. So pilots really, especially, you know, GA, even though they're not flying the aircraft routes, a lot of times there's set routes people go to, whether it's vacations, whether it's in Alaska, going, you know, to small villages. So you can almost use that sort of logic, the same type of idea, and oppose as something like Waze. It lines up actually really well, and same even the AI. And we've already developed some artificial intelligence. One of the biggest challenges is the non-certified sensors are all very different. So we actually already developed AI that can take any non-certified sensor, basically. I won't use any, maybe a slight exaggeration, but most, and format it to load a table that you can then do searchable things on.
10: Is that because the technology we haven't got standards yet on some?
11: Exactly, and they're non-certified. So something sold to Toys R Us may not be the same as something the Highway Administration buys, which may be different than forestry. They may have more data information in there. And as you probably know, I know your background, some non-certified sensors only do wind. Others may do ceiling. So they have different elements in there. So you've got to be able to identify what those elements are, put them in the right columns, location, altitude, where they are, and all that. So we've already developed AI, which was a major, actually, for a research finding is huge, because it does let us now use almost any sensor that's out there.
12: And then use the computer to calibrate and understand.
11: Once you have it in a table like that, you can do all kinds of things. You can do trend analysis and all kinds of things to do the mathematics behind it. Exactly. Once you know the columns, you know that it's weather, you know it's wind, you know it's temperature, whatever you're trying to do trending on. If it's temperature, altitude, you can use those parameters and you know where they are, and you can take all this historical data and all the data at a given instant in time.
12: And we only have about 30 seconds left, when might a pilot actually get to see this stuff?
11: So we are hoping on this, I would say, probably in about 2 years. We're hoping to get something out there. The nice thing is, because you're working with Google, like I said, industry, as you guys probably know, they have such an infrastructure on data and existing AI algorithms that they can tailor. So from operationalizing, they're really good. So we really, in this case, mostly do the research on what it is you need to compute on, and they pretty much have the computation stuff out there.
12: Well, we have been speaking with Gary Pocodner from the FAA Weather Technology in the Cockpit, and we appreciate you coming in. 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
13: Hello, Oshkosh. Fast Eddie here with Terry Greiner from St. Petersburg, Florida. We're going to do a phone interview here about the recent success they have had at keeping the Albert Whitted Airport as an airport. Terry is the president of the Albert Whitted Airport Preservation Society, and she's here live. Hello, Terry.
14: Hi, how are you?
13: Oh, I'm fantastic. Listen, I first heard about this in Air and Space magazine, and I got to tell you, with airports under siege all over the place, this is an extreme rarity that you were able to save this airport. How did you do this?
14: Well, it was a community effort, actually. Our community, St. Petersburg, wanted this airport to stay an airport, and with AOPA's help and our local community, we were able to do that. We have a wonderful community that loves aviation, loves history, and wanted to keep this land what it was meant to be, and that is an airport.
13: That's incredible, because looking at the article in Air and Space magazine, it seems that Albert Whitted Airport has been under siege ever since, you know, like the day after it was opened up. There was an attempt. There was it was opened in, what, 1935? And in 1940, the St. Petersburg Times campaigned to close it. Then in 1958, the manager wanted to close it. And then 1982, city council decided they wanted to attack the airport. And then 2001, and now here you are again. And this is incredible.
14: Well, it's the most valuable property in St. Petersburg, and there are many developers out there, of course, across the United States, that want to take property that's very, you know, very valuable and do things with it. We did not want that to happen. We wanted to continue to use the field as it was meant to be from our forefathers, and we succeeded in with the community's help in having that happen. We have had not only successful with keeping Albert Whitted Airport an airport, but also we've enhanced it, and we have preserved the Hangar 1, which is a national landmark. National Airlines was founded at Albert Whitted Airport, and we have preserved it as a historic landmark, and with the help of the city. It seems like now our city government is working very hard to continue to help us in the manner of preserving and enhancing this airport. Recently, in the last 2 years, we've developed the land that they wanted to look at putting a condominium or a development building on. It's now a beautiful park. It's an aviation-themed park that has not only history throughout its walkways on markers, but also it has an aviation-themed playground, which we have actually configured just like our airfield. The sidewalks are configured like our airfield is, and then all the play features were designed like aircraft of before and of present. So our children can look over on the field to the right and see aircraft flying that they're actually playing on. It's just awesome. Our airport is on the waterfront. It's surrounded by water, so it's a wonderful, as you read in the article, it's just a wonderful place for folks to fly into, and it's just a wonderful view. So, of course, it's valuable property, but it's been an airport for a long time, and we want to keep it that way. So we are trying to not only continue to connect with the community, but also enhance it as much as we possibly can. We are just recently, in the last few years, we have a brand-new terminal building with the help of some local dollars that were donated to the airport, matched by some city money. We also are in the process of having a new tower built within the next year, we hope. So our airport is growing because it needs to. We are using it more and more each day. The community is more and more involved in what's going on the field. We're opening a restaurant in our new terminal building within the next year. So we'll have a lot more air traffic coming in for those $100 hamburgers and breakfasts.
13: Terry, it sounds like it's a tremendous success here. And for those of you who would like to see just exactly what this property is, it's 110 acres. And you're correct, it's surrounded by water on three sides with access right there to downtown St. Petersburg. It's a heck of a piece of land, and I can understand why the developers want to get their hands on it. But the city council, you know, I'm hoping that they will understand that if they develop this land as anything but an airport, you know, it's going to increase the strain on the infrastructure of the city. You know, you're going to get short-term tax benefits, but traffic's going to go up. You're going to have to beef up the infrastructure, plus the fact that if you look in the picture carefully, you can see there's a water treatment plant right there, too. And, you know, that's got to factor into things as well.
14: Well, there is. And if the wind's blowing in the wrong direction, of course, it's not very pleasant out with... our airfield is has been, I think, a tremendous benefit to our city and will only continue to be with all the small aircraft transportation that we have in our future. We are one of the small reliever airports that you know, will support that in the future. And we've actually had proposals with our new terminal building with the SATS program being placed there and air taxi transportation, and we look for that in the near future. We have downtown is just steps away, so when our aviators fly in, it's a wonderful, you know, really walking distance to the nearest hotel. Restaurants are steps away, and they can leave their planes, you know, taxi in and leave their planes and come to the theater, have dinner, and then fly away again. So it's just a wonderful facility for folks that are in our community, but folks that want to fly and visit for a short time.
13: You know, the other thing about this is that there have been a lot of parallels drawn between your success and also your location and the value of the property. It's been compared a lot to Miggs Field up in Chicago, which, of course, turned out to be a complete disaster, courtesy of some politicians up there that just, you know, they don't have a clue. And looking at your website for Albert, let me see here, the Albert Witted Airport Flyer, which is on your website here, you have some very lofty goals here. And, you know, I like this. And it appears that you have gained a tremendous amount of public support. And the elected officials down there finally relented because of the public support. There was a referendum put on a ballot, and it got soundly trounced from what I read. And, you know, the politicians said, we better protect our phony baloney jobs here. And they backed off. And, you know, of course, AOPA had a lot to do with that, too.
14: That's correct. 78% of the folks voted to keep this airport an airport. And it was one of the major elections with that kind of voting, those voting numbers coming through. Of course, our politicians and local leaders are going to look at that and say, okay, this is something our community wants. We need to do some things to help that in the process. And they have. Our local council is working very hard within the last month. They have pushed strongly staff to move forward on our new restaurant. And I think our local leaders that are, we have a local election coming up, those folks are looking at our airport for, you know, support. And obviously we're looking at them to continue to see growth at the airport in addition to keeping it an airport forever. The community wants that, and they need to continue to make that happen, and that's why we're looking at, you know, a new tower and new facilities, new hangars, and new places for our aircraft to be housed, if not just hangars, but some of the space. So, you know, our community is really supporting this. Our local politicians now are, because of what has happened, and it was a terrible thing that happened in Meigs. So then we saw that, AOPA saw that. We looked at the gambling ships coming into our port, just as they did in Chicago. We looked at what we were hearing in the sidelines about development and what they wanted to do to our waterfront area, and we just couldn't have that happen. So a few of us started our organization, the Albert Whitted Airport Preservation Society. We began with 8 board members, and while we were working on that, putting that together, the local advisory committee was also working on another corner of the airport, so to speak, and we kind of put all those all that energy together, all those folks together, with AOPA's help, and I think we put on a very successful grassroots campaign to keep this airport an airport. Of course, when we were all done, then, you know, we look at those goals that you were just mentioning a minute ago and saying, well, now we need to make sure that that happens. So we have been working on them for the last 5 years and have accomplished most of them. What we are looking at doing in the future is to continue to develop our park and our playground facility. We're looking at a large sum of money to develop the National Airliners play piece that we would like to see in the park. We're looking at building an education center in the future. Our community wants to learn about aviation, and our young children, of course, need to be exposed to it in whatever fashion we can. And we want to provide a facility to do that. Parents are asking us all the time, for a place to bring them to learn about aviation.
13: Listen, you take care of yourself, and have
14: you.
13: A good day.
14: Thank you.
13: All right,
14: you
13: bye-bye.
14: Take care. Bye-bye.
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5: And here we are on a Tuesday afternoon, right here next to the EAA Welcome Center at the One Week Wonder. And this is a new operation this year, a fantastic idea that some gentlemen put together on behalf of EAA and all the members and all the people who are showing up to do some exciting work. And I have Charlie Becker joining me, EAA's Director of Communities and Manager of the Homebuilt Community specifically, and Ron England, who's Chairman of the One Week Wonder Area. Hello, guys.
16: Hey, glad to be here.
17: Good afternoon. It's great to be here.
5: It sure is exciting, the stuff that's going on around here. It's just a lot of rooting and hollering and clapping and a lot of work and riveting and all kinds of things going on. Tell the listeners what we've got going on over here at the One Week Wonder.
16: Well, what we have going on is we're building an aircraft in the 7 days of the fly-in. So we started with a standard Zenas CH-750 kit, and I'm hoping by Sunday afternoon you're going to see it taxiing around right down there in front of Show Center.
5: How do you organize such a feat? I mean, AirVenture, as crazy as it is, you have to have people to do the job. You have to have people here who know how to mentor them to do it properly. There's a lot that goes into this. How did you start? Just putting this together to begin with.
16: Well, it started with a conversation of me and Sebastian Heinz at Zenith Aircraft to build an aircraft in a week. You know, his dad actually did it back in 1976 here at Oshkosh over one of, I think, the only 9-day convention that we ever had, where it started on a Saturday and ran through the following Sunday. But I had just mentioned to Sebastian on a phone call about a year ago, I said, Sebastian, I'd really like to build an aircraft in a week again. I think it'd be a great way to expose people to the idea of building their own aircraft. And he immediately was like, yeah, I've been thinking the same thing. And basically we decided, okay, let's do it.
5: Meeting of the minds.
16: Yeah. And fortunately, he's put his staff to work making Gantt charts and figuring out exactly how long each component part's going to take to manufacture. And so it's pretty well thought out.
5: How much of the kit that they brought in here to assemble do you think is representative of the actual kit that you get at home if you buy a project, or is it pretty much prefab specifically just for this application?
16: No, there is no prefabrication beyond a standard kit. In fact, it's not even their quick build kit.
5: Oh, okay.
16: It's a standard Zenas CH-750 cruiser kit. I wanted to make it as realistic as possible for people to really see what goes into the building, and that is really quite easy today. They have the pulled rivet technology. In fact, this kit has many of the holes done to the final size where you don't even have to drill it.
5: Wow, that's incredible. So tell us about how you organize such a feat. Once you and the Zenith company got together and decided to do this, what process started at that point? Well, you have to have a facility, you have to have a place, you have to garner interest.
16: Yes, we actually started on this a little over a year ago, planning it out. Fortunately, we decided to make it a very high-profile location, so this is a new spot for EAA. We created the EAA Square, and this is one of the anchor things that we have going on. So that was just good luck. And then, you know, we needed a place big enough to handle all the volunteers that were going to participate, so it had to be a pretty good-sized tent. And if you look in there, it's pretty full.
5: It's full. It definitely
16: so,
5: is.
16: So then we had to create, we wanted to make sure that the messaging explained why you might build your own aircraft. And then we looked around and we said, we really want to include as many people as possible. So how could we do that? And somebody, I forget exactly who, said, hey, how about, you know, instead of a kissing booth, we have a riveting booth. And we let people walk up. We give them a little instruction so that they know what they're doing. And it's so easy to do with the pulled rivets. Once they've done one practice one, we walk them over to the actual aircraft, let them pull a rivet, sign their name next to the part, and sign the world's biggest, world's largest builder's log, because we have to track who built it to qualify for amateur build. And then they get a pin if they participate.
5: Very cool. And, of course, it costs nothing. It's
16: no, no.

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1: Well, and there is a team of experts on the airplane here every step of the way, right, to oversee the process.
2: Yeah, the experts are pretty much around just to make sure that the quality is there. And also we're making sure that we have one of our volunteer tech counselors come by and inspect the aircraft just like you would do if you're an EA member. And that, again, that's a volunteer program, no cost. So we're making sure that we have at least our minimum three technical counselor visits as it goes along.
1: You know, I'm glad you hit on that, Charlie, because I think that's kind of been a movement that's been underway here at EAA for a little while. Just take a moment and tell us about the progress of that actual development that you just stated.
2: Yeah, we have two core programs that really help the home builder get through safely the building and flying of their aircraft. The first one is our technical counselor program. That's been a long-term program. I don't know exactly when it started, but it's over 30 years old. I know that for sure. And that's where experienced builders will come over and look at your aircraft in person, no charge, and make sure that you're doing everything above board and that you're not taking any shortcuts that you'd regret later. That's been very successful, so successful, in fact, that the FAA doesn't require any in-process inspections anymore. They just look at it at the very end. The other program that we put in place that we've really put a lot of emphasis on recently is the flight testing side of things. It's called the Flight Advisor Program. Again, volunteer program, experienced people that have done their own test flights already. We'll share that knowledge and make sure that when you go to do your test flying, that you're doing it the proper way, that you're capable of doing the flight testing yourself, or maybe you need to go back to get some additional training. And that program is very important because you find that really the building isn't where people have safety issues, it's the flying. A lot of the amateur-built aircraft are way sportier than what they're used to flying in the GA market.
1: Well, and I know there's been this big push, and I think it comes from statistics mainly, from the NTSB and the FAA, and I know that EAA joined forces with them to try and get a solution to this problem, and it looks like it's been so far very successful.
2: Yeah, that's correct. Actually, we're going to be rolling out this week at the show the additional pilot program whereby you can have a second pilot on board during the flight test part of the program. And so that's an exciting development that we think will enhance safety. And it kind of goes counter to your normal thinking about flight testing. Usually you want to minimize the number of people in the cockpit during a flight test, but every amateur builder wants to be a part of that first flight. And so sometimes we're finding that maybe not the best person is in the cockpit. So adding a second person that's a knowledgeable person that has gone through a number of flight tests on board, we see that as an enhancement to safety. You still let the builder enjoy the experience of being part of that first takeoff and landing of the aircraft. So we're going to roll this out and keep a very close eye on it to make sure that it's providing the safety results that we expect it to do. But we're really excited about that development. But yet, if you want to do it the traditional way, it's still available.
1: Sure. Well, it's a good program, and I think it's showing results already, even to this date, since it started. So this one-week wonder, Ron Wagner was brought in back to EAA out of retirement. Just for this week, huh?
3: Right. I'm here just as any other volunteer. I just happened to have worked for EA for a few years, and Charlie asked me if I would come out.
1: Just a couple.
3: A few.
1: Yeah.
3: Not long enough. I wish I'd have spent my whole career here. But Charlie asked me to come out and act as chairman here, so trying to work with Charlie and make sure everything goes smoothly here at the tent.
1: So I heard a little of this rah, rah, rah right after the shift change. Let's talk about that. How is it organized, the whole process, as far as scheduling and people coming in? What do they do when they show up here at the One Week Wonder tent?
3: Well, there are really two groups of volunteers that are working. We have the volunteers that are actually building the aircraft who are working with Sebastian Hines and his team, and that's what you heard, the rah, rah, rawing. They were checking in. They have a briefing every day at 7:30 in the morning and then again at 12:30.

0: to get that particular shift of workers up to speed and take roll and make sure everything's going to work. And then we also have the ambassador program, which I'm working directly with, where we have people who act as sort of hosts, supervising the Learn to Rivet tables and then guiding people back into the aircraft area to pull a couple of rivets and then sign the logbook as they leave and make sure that it all goes smoothly without interfering with the smooth construction of the aircraft. So that's another volunteering opportunity. We can still use a few more people. If you have a couple of afternoons or mornings you'd like to spend with us, we'd love to have you.
1: Excellent. Well, we're going to take a break, and then we're going to come back, and I think we're going to talk to the man himself, Sebastian Heitz.
2: That's correct.
1: We are on the fly over here at the EAA Square, the Welcome Center, Insurance Solutions, Merchandise, the Pathways Pavilion, and, of course, the One Week Wonder, and that's where we are today. 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
4: We are joined now by EAA's Jim Buscia. Jim, you are in charge of a lot of things here at EAA, aren't you?
5: Well,
4: your title just keeps expanding.
5: Yeah, just a little bit. I like to tell people I just sweep floors here.
4: Yep.
5: But no, I'm the vice president of publications, membership, marketing, retail, and facilities.
4: And you actually have time to sit down and talk to us?
5: I have. I'm going to give
4: minutes.
5: You 12 and a half minutes. Okay. That's it.
4: That's good. And for those who know Jim, he retired from the police force here in Oshkosh a number of years ago, started writing articles for Warbird magazine, and then sort of became the editor of Warbirds in
5: 2007.
4: In 2007, and things have just progressed since then. But what I wanted to talk about today was your other career, and that is as an author, and you helped write a book called Rosie the Rocketer.
5: Yes, this is actually my fifth book, yeah. And a little background is I consider the veterans of World War II kind of my heroes. Those are the guys that I really targeted, and I have interviewed over 350 of them, and early on I had one individual on my hit list, is what I call it, and that was Major Charles Carpenter, who flew a bazooka-armed Piper L-4 named Rosie the Rocketer. My journey to interview him was very short when I found that he had passed away in 1966.
4: But the story doesn't end there.
5: No, it doesn't. No. And ironically, in 2016, I received a phone call from a woman in Ohio who said that she would like to submit an article about her father, who had served in World War II and was a pilot. So obviously that piqued my interest. And she went on to say that he flew in Europe and was part of Patton's army. And, oh, by the way, his name was Charles Carpenter. And I think she thought I hung up on her. The phone was very silent for 30 seconds. I couldn't compose myself because I couldn't believe I was talking to his last living relative. And Carol told me that she had a few letters at home and some newspaper articles. And, of course, I welcomed that letter and her article. And that was published in Warbirds in 2017.
4: And when you say a few letters, he was a very prolific letter writer from overseas.
5: Oh, Charles Carpenter, from an early age, was a voracious reader and was a master of the English language. He became a high school teacher in Moline, Illinois, and was also in the Army Reserve as a second lieutenant. And then when the war broke out, he was sent to Miami to actually train officers how to become officers. He had a brother that was serving in the Philippines, was eventually captured by the Japanese and became part of the Bataan Death March, and was actually tortured as a POW and died in Japan.
4: But he eventually gets overseas and becomes a liaison pilot.
5: So he doesn't want to become just a training officer. Right. So he decides to jump to gliders. Well, the glider pipeline was so long that he saw a posting for a brand new program called Liaison Pilot. So he signed up. He had no idea. And remember, Charles Carpenter was a little older. He was in like his late 20s. He was like 29 years old. So he would actually be considered an old man.
2: Right.
5: So he becomes a liaison pilot and gets trained at Fort Sill and Aranca L3s, Piper L4s, and Stinson L5s. And eventually joins Patton's army, is sent to Europe, and he is bestowed a brand new Piper Cub, which had been built in April of 1944, and he names it Rosie the Rocketeer in honor of Rosie the Riveters
2: right.
5: back home.
2: Yeah. And with a little bit of ingenuity and some trial and error, figured out how to mount the bazookas and actually aim them at a target in the field, right?
5: So Major Carpenter, like many and probably all the soldiers, their number one goal was to come home, to end this war. They didn't want to be there, but they were. It was duty, honor, country. But they wanted to finish this war. He also didn't like the idea of flying an 800-pound fabric-covered tube aircraft unarmed. And he was not a guy just to say no. And he asked his commanding officer if he could mount bazookas. And, of course, they called him crazy because you'd blow your tail off. Well, he proved them wrong. And so much so he mounted six on there. His commanding officer says, I'm not going to give you permission, but I'm not going to stop you. You're nuts.
2: Yeah.
5: And so he became known as the Mad Major as well.
2: And interestingly enough, Carol, his daughter's circle into this story was she was surfing the internet one night and looking at some of the chat groups, and people were debating whether this ever happened or not, that someone really put bazookas on an L4. And she's like, no, my dad did, and that's kind of where she discovered all this information.
5: Oh, Carol yeah. is definitely her father. She has her father's DNA, and when she read the negative comments about this was all made up, this was all a publicity stunt. So I eventually get invited to Carol's house, and she lets me interview her and decides we will do a book together. Those few letters she talked about were hundreds and hundreds and hundreds of letters, photographs, diaries. There is just so much information that her mother had saved. These were all in pristine condition. And again, Charles Carpenter was a prolific writer.
2: And through all of that research, the book eventually is published. It's now available, and you're going to be signing copies tomorrow, right, at the EIA warehouse from 11 till noon.
5: Yes, both okay. Carol and I will okay. be there, and it's titled Bazooka Charlie, and it's a great read, but it really tells. It's the only story that's ever been written now, a true story mm-hmm. about Major Carpenter and his L4 Rosie the Rocketeer.
2: Did he just have the one aircraft, or did he have multiples that he flew?
5: This was the one that was assigned to him. Okay. I'm sure that if this aircraft was damaged, which he received many bullet holes through the wings, because lo and behold, when Carol wrote this story, an individual by the name of Joe Shield, who is a serial number hunter, mm-hmm. Just for fun, looked it up and found it hanging in a museum in Austria. And eventually his best friend, Rob Collings, was able to purchase it, bring it back, and restored by Colin Powers in 2019. And Rosie flew again
2: yeah.
5: in 2020, and really is probably one of the last veterans of World War II to return home.
2: Yeah. And Carol had an opportunity to actually see the airplane after it came out of restoration. I'm sure that was quite an emotional moment.
5: Not only did Carol see the aircraft, her daughter, which would be Major Carpenter's granddaughter, who she missed meeting him by about 4 years, actually painted the nose art, Rosie the Rocketeer, on her father's aircraft. So it's a full circle.
2: Definitely. We were hoping that the airplane would be here, but as happens with 80-year-old airplanes, they sometimes get a little finicky. So,
5: well, the airplane is fine. Actually, Rob had another conflict with another aircraft that was finicky, and he is just beside himself. He wanted to be here, but the airplane is in Stowe, Massachusetts at the Collins Foundation. He welcomes all to come to that museum and see that aircraft, and I'll be out there in September as well with
2: good.
5: It.
2: Good. Were there any revelations that came out of all of this research? I mean, aside from the story itself, that kind of opened your eyes to different aspects of history.
5: I think the liaison guys are really a lot of unsung heroes. Mm-hmm. I mean, nothing against the bomber pilots or the fighter pilots. You know, they got all the glory, but these guys lived 2 miles from the front lines. They slept on muddy fields, in snow-covered fields, in tents. And they went and did their job every single day. And I don't think we can minimize the dangers they faced, like many of the soldiers on the ground and the bomber pilots and fighter pilots. But, again, all are cut from the same cloth, where they will say, again, I've interviewed many of them, I just did my job. I didn't do anything important. Yeah. I mean, these are Medal of Honor recipients that have said the same thing. So they're truly the greatest generation.
2: Indeed. And with all the interviews that you've done with veterans through the years, are you finding, and the numbers are diminishing, but are you finding that these veterans are now more willing to tell their stories than they may have been 20 or 25 years ago?
5: So when I first started doing that, it was interesting. Each veteran I talked to, I said, I wish I would have talked to you 20 years ago.
2: Yeah.
5: And they said, I wouldn't have talked to you 20 years ago. The only reason I'm doing this now is so my grandchildren know what I did during the war.
2: Yeah, it's amazing that they're sharing their stories, but it's also a little bit heartbreaking of so many veterans who didn't share their stories before they passed on, and many of those memories are just lost to the sands of time.
5: So with that said, I encourage any family member, if their loved one served and is deceased, but there's letters and photographs, don't throw them away. Preserve them. Do your family history, or at least donate them to a museum. That is history, and we cannot afford to lose it.
2: Thank you very much. Jim Buscia, the author. And again, you and Carol will be at the Author's Corner tomorrow in the warehouse, 11 till noon. Come by and check out the book. That's going to wrap up our show for this morning. Tomorrow, F-18 Rhino pilot Lieutenant Wes Perkins will drop in. He's going to share his Oshkosh story. General Jackie von Ovost will provide insights into the U.S. Transportation Command, and will meet the great-grandson of Ensign Jesse Brown, the subject of the movie Devotion. That is all tomorrow here on From the Stand. I'm Steve Buss, and this is EAA Radio.
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1: Dave, this is your area of expertise here. You're in charge of this every year. And we talked, coming in from the last break, about how you select these innovators. And you've chosen for us to talk to another one called Horton. And we have Bernhard Matlener. Did I say that right?
6: Exactly.
7: Very good. Very good. Very good, Jeff.
6: Almost German.
7: Almost German. Almost, I'm sure you could pass.
1: Decent. Anyway, the company is from Germany, and you know way more about them than I do, so lead off.
7: Yeah, we got introduced to you a couple of months ago, and I know you've got an amazing aircraft with an incredible history, the HX-2, the Flying Wing. And I know we worked so hard to get you and the airplane here, and we were very, very close, and I'll let you tell the story of what happened. But tell us a little bit about the company and about the aircraft and the history, because it's very fascinating, and I know our members are very curious and very interested in what you've got.
6: Yes. First of all, I must thank you. We are very happy to be here. It's such a great party. This is the second time I was here 25 years ago.
7: Oh, wow, all right.
1: And it's a little different party now.
6: This is a different party.
7: A lot more candles on the cake.
6: So thank you for that, and also for putting us on your 50 years advertisement. So
7: you're welcome.
6: Very, very nice. It's a very warm welcome, and we are very happy.
7: Good.
6: So you're right. It's a long story. It goes back until 1989. where I got in touch with Reimer Horten personally, so the inventor of the most famous aircraft, Horten 9, which is now in the Smithsonian Museum. And this is... I was studying law at that time, so I had nothing to do with aircraft design. I was not an engineer. And I was just fascinated by this pure design, reduced to the minimum. And I was wondering myself, why aircraft looking like this as they still look today, so with this tail and with this fuselage, which is just, in my opinion, not needed when I saw this model flying there. And so from that moment, something changed in my mind, and I was more focused on aircraft design, and that was one of the greatest opportunities in my life, I felt, to get in touch personally with Reimer Horten, and he taught us how to design aircrafts. His last two designs he made, and he made 48 in his life, his last two designs were a one-seater for us and a two-seater, and this was his heritage he gave to us, and we honor it with the name Horten Aircraft.
7: Tell us a little bit about the specifications. I know you said no tail, and I encourage people that are watching or listening to this later to Google it immediately so you can get an appreciation for this. It's a short-bodied from tip to tail. Well, I guess there is no tail, but an amazing wing configuration. Just visually describe it and the specifications.
6: So let's say it's a little bit like the B-2 bomber, which knows maybe most listeners best, but of course a very little version of that. It doesn't have any fuselage and no tail. It has winglets. The cabin is going a little bit in front of the wing. So we have the wings just to ensure directional stability.
1: How many place?
6: It's a two-seat side-by-side.
7: Pusher, right?
6: It's a pusher configuration. With a Rotax 912 IS, so injection. With 100
1: cool.
6: horsepower.
1: Oh, 100 horsepower. What kind of speed are you anticipating?
6: So it will have a cruising speed of about 146 knots, a cruising speed.
1: And you said a Rotax, so you're talking about probably 5 gallons an hour, maybe? Something like that.
6: So I just know it in liters.
1: It's about five.
6: But it depends on the speed you go and the power you need. It can vary between 8 liters if you fly quite slow until 18 liters in takeoff configuration.
1: Yeah. And it's going to be very fuel efficient.
7: Yeah. Is this something that will be then put into production? Is it going to be a kit? I mean, how do you...
6: So that's one of the reasons why we're here. We try to find out what's the market need. And we are happy of the feedback from many visitors. We prepared a short questionnaire, and we'll just let them say, would you like to have a kit, a two-seater, a five-seater, a certified aircraft, whatever you like. And that would help us after the show to get more ideas, feedback from America, what people hear would like to have from us. But it's definitely a commercial project, and we will go on, and we will our focus is the civil market, is the civil aviation. We would not be here if we would focus on the military market, because there this configuration is more and more getting popular for tanker drones and so on, so those people know exactly the advantages of flying wings. But we surely know that we don't want that to go that way, and want to push the civil aviation with this design.
1: Yeah, I think it's fascinating. Now, for me as a flight instructor, still doing some of that, what's going to have to happen for training? Well, first, it's a totally different kind of airplane from
6: exactly.
1: a flying perspective.
6: Yes.
1: So are you going to have some kind of in-house training facility and a builder assist facility? All that's in Germany, I assume, right? Are you going to have a U.S. location as well?
6: So the good thing is we are not alone. We belong to a group. And to this group, the Lift Air Group, also Flight Design and Rotovox belong to.
1: Flight Design.
6: Flight Design,
1: name,
6: yes,
1: yeah.
6: yes. Tom Pagini, maybe you heard or you know him. And I think once we enter into the American market, it could be a very good opportunity to have a support by him. He has a dealer network in America, and he has workshop and everything. And I think the fastest way for us to come onto American market would be a kit. And we are now considering what size the kit might have best. So if it should be just a two-seater, where we are limited with the engine space, it could just contain the 912 IS. Or if we should become larger, because here in America it is a great opportunity that we have that we can also a five-seater as a kit, and that could be a good approach for us in the near future.
1: Wow, that's a big airplane. You're getting a significantly different market when you talk about five seats, and some different things. And of course, what's going on right now is we're in the midst of trying to get some regulations changed to allow light sport into more seats and a higher weight. It's going to be a direction going performance-based rather than just a weight number and a speed number.
7: The Mosaic. You're talking about Mosaic, correct?
1: I'm just talking about the new the LSA initiatives that EAA is pushing for in getting a broader LSA definition.
6: We are very curious to know how that ends.
1: I think
6: because
1: a lot of
6: that could really
1: very,
6: be a very good opportunity for us as well. Because now the LSA category is not interesting for us at all. We want to have retractable gear that makes really the flying wing sexy, and so
1: and faster, of course.
6: But that would be a very great opportunity in the future in America.
1: I think we'll know more at this time next year
7: about
1: what's going on with that.
7: So what are you getting out of AirVenture? I know it's been 25 years since you've been here. What's changed and what are you and what is Horton getting out of AirVenture?
6: To be honest, 25 years a long time ago. I feel it's becoming much, much, much bigger, more people around. And what I feel is, the spirit here is maybe I didn't feel it when I was younger, but now I feel it's so nice. People talking together. It's such a positive feedback I'm getting, and I enjoy it really.
7: Yeah, it's a nice place to get market validation, isn't it? Especially from a company like yours.
6: It's the best place. There is no other place which is so good as here, Oshkosh, and it's. Just that you get some numbers. So we launched in the Horton aircraft first time in Friedrichshafen this year in April. We had 30,000 visitors.
7: Yeah.
6: I heard. I don't know if it's true, but I heard it's 600,000 visitors here in Oshkosh. So this is so different, 20 times much more than in Germany. So it's a great. We can get a great feedback from potential customers here.
1: Yeah, I mean that's true. This is you can't get this kind of visibility anywhere else in the world. AirVenture is it. This is the time of year for this. And these kind of things is what you're. This is driving this whole area that you put together.
7: It is, and I think as you're aware, the space inside is free, and we provide that space really to drive more companies such as yourselves, companies that are really leading aviation's innovation wave at this point. And we're thrilled to have you here, and we hope that the venue has been something that you find very, very useful and very, very productive.
6: So we are very thankful for that offer, and we will do our best next year to be here with the real one and fly here.
7: So it was supposed to be here. Just tell us, you know, why it couldn't make it this year.
6: So it has several reasons, time reasons, money reasons. I mean, it's not that we're running out of money. It's just... when we would have this aircraft transported to that place, it would cost us two months transportation time, a lot of money, and then we decided, okay, it's a certain risk because this aircraft has just started with the test program, and we don't want to do anything too soon. We want to be very sure that everything runs safely, and just to show it statically. Was not worth the effort for us, finally.
7: Okay. Thanks. So maybe you'll be back next year to fly it.
6: We planned that, definitely.
7: Okay. Excellent.
1: Thanks for so much for joining us today. Dave, we've done it. Another year in innovations.
7: An hour's over already?
1: The hour's over already.
7: That goes by so fast.
1: And we didn't get rained on this year, which is good for us.
7: Good.
1: Thanks for co-hosting once again.
7: Absolutely, my pleasure.
1: And we'll look forward to it next year. Thanks for joining us.
7: Thanks, Bernard.
6: Thank you.
1: Jay Machi, so we're on the fly at Aviation Gateway Park.
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1: Aviation Gateway Park is what Thursday is every year here on EAA Radio at 1 o'clock.
8: It's good to be back.
1: Yeah. Dave Jameson joins me from EAA. All things EAA, you are.
8: Yeah. It's like deja vu without the rain.
1: Yes. Whew. No rain.
8: No
1: That's
8: rain.
1: It's a beautiful day. So we're in our last segment. It goes by fast, but you have all these cool things going on over here in your buildings, Dave. It's just unbelievable.
8: It is. Piper Aircraft's been fabulous. They're the host sponsor for Aviation Gateway Park and everything that we've got going on here. Really the third year of bringing out a different demographic and a different set of interests here at AirVenture. As we've talked about, EA is really all about recognizing the past, the present, and the future of aviation. And this year, we've got everything from the planes back from World War II all the way to the Blue Origin rocket, which really represents sort of the future of personal space travel. So there's really something here for everyone. And PAL-V has a fantastic initiative that they're launching, and I'll let them tell you a little bit about it. It fits perfectly in the Innovation Center and, again, is something new and different that we haven't had here before as well.
1: Mark, so welcome.
8: Mark, welcome here.
9: Hey, thank you. It's good to be here.
1: Where are you from, Mark?
9: Well, originally, I'm a British transplant to Canada.
1: Ah.
9: And now I'm working for a Dutch company, so that makes for a very confusing individual, perhaps.
8: Excellent. So what's your background, Mark?
9: You know, my background, actually, primarily, I've always been an entrepreneur. So I've loved innovation in terms of pioneering different business models and that kind of thing. But more recently, I moved into a lot of adventure activities. So I actually led a team on a world record with paramotors a few years ago.
8: Oh, wow, fascinating.
9: And then I try and jump off Kilimanjaro with a paraglider and stuff like that. So
8: you tried jumping off Kilimanjaro with a paraglider?
9: I did.
8: You survived.
9: In fact, we did do it. The winds were a bit too strong, but it was a great climb, had a lot of fun. So then I contacted PAL-V and started to talk to them about their machine because it was very interesting.
8: Huh. So tell us about the machine.
9: Sure. Well, really, what we've got is a commercial flying car, and it's long overdue. We've all been talking about it for 100 years.
8: Yes.
9: And I think the challenge is we can invent a car that flies easily enough, but can we actually commercialize on the concept to make something that's viable in the marketplace? And that's really what PAL-V has been able to do. So we're super excited to be here and show people where we're at in the process. We're very close to being able to manufacture and deliver. And then give them an experience, just like your last guest, in a virtual headset. So we can actually get them flying a flying car in VR headset.
8: Right. I guess when people always hear the word flying car, I'm sure there's a lot of skepticism in terms of the realities behind it. As you said, you'll see a lot of them sitting in the museums. I think we have one here in EAA's museum as well.
1: Yeah,
8: tell us a little bit more about the realities of a flying car and how does yours sort of differentiate and change the marketplace?
9: Yeah, for sure. I think the reality is it's an immensely complex equation to solve. So for a start, we have a compromised aircraft. It's never going to fly as good as anybody else's right. aircraft because it's a car.
8: Right.
9: So we have weight issues. But our engineering team is now almost 50 engineers in the office in the Netherlands and has been for a few years now. And they're working constantly to reduce weight, make sure we comply with regulations. So it's a mammoth puzzle to solve, actually, and takes a lot of capital, a lot of vision, and stick-to-itiveness to make sure that you get to the end as well. So it's been a fabulous process and good to get so close to the finish line now that we can confidently say we'll be able to deliver to our clients next year.
8: Next year, really?
9: Yeah.
8: Okay. And how does development in Europe or the Netherlands sort of differ from what development or certification would be here in the United States? Is it comparable?
9: That's a great question because really EASA, the European regulations, regulators and the FAA dominate globally in terms of the rule sets and the structure. So they work very closely together. And in fact, what's happening now is EASA is having a conference call with the FAA on a monthly basis talking about our project and where we're at and what's happening. So hopefully it won't circumvent the FAA process naturally, but at least they'll be up to speed on the dossier when we come from the EASA with the approval and go and talk to the FAA here in North America.
8: Right. And when you say next year, do you mean a product available for purchase next year?
9: We're pre-selling now, but we'll be delivering next year. So the process that we've gone through, we create a prototype, and the prototype serves to certify all of our components. So then we know we have a vehicle, where all of our components are certified. It's simply then a redesign from the prototype to the commercial model, and now EASA will commence their flight trials, hopefully a little later this year or very early into 2018.
8: Fantastic.
1: Yeah, that's great. So I guess we're going to see one flying here next year.
9: Well, that is the plan. I think I had my arm twisted by some of your board members to make
8: good.
9: Sure we
8: all
9: could
8: right.
9: do that next year. And I would love to do that. Of course, we're in the hands of the regulators, but we'll be very close, and I really hope we can pull it off.
1: Well, as an experimental, you can certainly fly it as an experimental. You don't need to.
9: Yeah, that's one of the options that we would have at last minute. Absolutely.
8: Mm-hmm. Excellent. And price point for something like that is going to be what?
9: That's the million-dollar question.
8: Of course. U.S. dollars,
9: I keep asking all of my potential clients, what do you think it's worth? And they're telling me it's much more than I'm telling them. So maybe we should put our prices up. But we're actually at $400,000. So
8: $400,000, okay.
9: Yeah.
8: Certainly about the same price as you could maybe find a new 172 or a new one.
9: Yeah, that's right. We're kind of up there with the four-place fixed-wing aircraft,
8: right.
9: Which is not a bad place to be.
1: So here we have a car and a plane. Who's going to insure it?
9: That's a good question, too, because an easy mistake to make to get to market and then find you can't insure it. So Aon actually is going to be the underwriters. The guys dropped by to say hi yesterday, and they're very excited to be insuring the world's first flying car. So,
1: there you go.
9: They're very, very excited, and we're glad to have them on board, too.
8: So when you say world's first flying car, you mean the world's commercially available?
9: Commercially available, yeah, you bet. Yeah.
1: Well, you can see, and you were talking about those obstacles. I mean, is one over in your office.
8: Right.
1: In the museum.
8: It goes way back, if I'm not mistaken.
1: Yes, it's you've been over to look at that, haven't you, Mark?
9: Yes, yeah.
1: There's absolutely no similarities, by the way, between the Balvi and that car.
8: Tell us a little bit more about the specifications, horsepower, materials, how's it built, what are some of the performance specs?
9: Yeah, good question. The underlying principles for the design team were to create a safe and simple car to fly. And so from a safety point of view, we've now got a twin engine. We've got two Rotax 912IS engines. Both are used in flight. That gives us a cruise of about 85 knots and an endurance of 3.5 hours. On the ground, we're only using one engine. And on that one engine, we can actually get 180 kilometers an hour or about 110 miles an hour, but an endurance of 1,300 kilometers or 850 miles.
1: Oh, wow.
9: So a very performant vehicle from that point of view. And, of course, the redundancy with two engines is fantastic. Mm-hmm. And we're a gyroplane, so we can't stall.
8: Okay.
1: So when it comes up to a traffic jam, it's... six-speed racer, yeah. Dun, dun, dun, dun.
9: Yeah.
8: So I'm assuming you'll have to take this to an airport to take off, or do you see, kind of an urban launch port at some point in the future?
9: Yeah, I don't think we're in that market. That's more for the eVTOL guys
8: who are here.
9: So for sure, we don't want to mix it up. But definitely, the regulations do allow us to take off from private land with permission. And so as long as we're complying with the regulations, then you're good. You can fly off your own airstrip or somebody's private land if you have their permission.
8: So I'm assuming you'll need a pilot's license and a driver's license?
9: Absolutely. I think that makes the regulators very happy.
8: Right.
9: In fact, last year we opened a flying car school in Utah. So
8: did you really?
9: Right. We got our first clients who are in flight training right now.
8: Fantastic.
9: Yeah.
1: And I assume that you're using a lot of simulation. We just had... the gentleman that is doing the simulators, I assume that's a big part of the program.
9: Yeah, you bet. Now I have the simulator here with the VR goggles. I can do a lot with a client that can help them progress in their training as well. In fact, we were chatting together with him about writing a curriculum specifically for the flying car market.
8: Fantastic. That's
9: so,
8: great.
9: Yeah, it's a great concept.
8: So what does one see in terms of the instrument panel? I mean, is it more car or more plane? I mean, what are some of the dials that I'll see in front of me when I get in?
9: Yeah, it's a good question. Obviously, the car is sold with a lot of options, but fundamentally, we'd like to try and keep people onto an iPad if we can, with a lot of instrumentation on an iPad. And that really comes back to the weight and balance calculations again.
8: Sure.
9: So, a lot of people have asked if we put air conditioning in it. Well, we can, but there's a real weight penalty to put air conditioning in that car. So, we're still playing with that a little bit. I think fundamentally you're going to see people using iPads, but there's and all of the standard avionics are going to be in there regardless. But there are lots of options. We'd like to boil it down to iPads or Google tablets if we're able to.
8: Sure. And what kind of redundancy would you have for something like that if the iPad crashed?
9: That's a good question. I haven't got that answer from the engineers specifically, but everybody's going to be asking that question, and pretty soon we should be able to answer it.
8: Excellent.
1: Wow. I think it's pretty cool.
8: You want to go in fractional on one?
1: Yeah, let's do it. Let's buy one. We'll fly it here next year.
9: Wait a minute. This is the last segment. We can go do that right now.
8: Hey, I got to go.
1: did you bring your checkbook from your office, David?
8: Does it come in blue?
9: Yeah, I can make it come in blue.
1: I left my checkbook in the campground. Sorry.
8: So I'm assuming that I think you said just a two-place at this point, correct?
9: It is a two-place, and we haven't really got into a four-place design yet, but I think that's probably the evolution of the flying car market is to get to that point. And a gyroplane platform is adaptable to that. I mean, we don't see gyroplanes with too many with four seats yet, but we're going to see that evolution in the gyroplane market.
1: Can it be? You are going to have air conditioning. You do know that, right?
9: I think we may need air conditioning.
8: And can you park this in sort of a standard U.S. suburban garage?
9: That is a killer question, actually, because I think if you look at some of the designs out there, you're going to get in the entrance and you'll not figure out how to get out again. Right. So
1: if it'll fit in a UK garage, it'll fit in an American garage.
9: That is the truth. That's right. Yeah, it's actually 4 meters long and 2 meters wide and about a meter and a half high. So it'll fit in every urban parkade. You'll be able to drive around it, fit in a regular spot. So,
8: and you can tow it. I mean, assuming you can trailer it, just about anything you can do with it.
9: Yeah, you could. I think you've got to be careful trailering it, but you will be able to trailer it for sure.
8: Excellent. Well, it sounds fascinating. Certainly looking forward to getting it here and watching it fly. I think that would be pretty amazing to see the first commercially available flying car here at Oshkosh.
1: And what they have here is cool to look at, too. So anybody who's on the grounds who hasn't made their way over to Aviation Gateway Park, definitely put it on your list and get over here and see all these innovations and stuff going on over here.
8: Yeah, and I think what I really like about what PAL-V is bringing is a little bit more reality to the future. I mean, these things have been, as you had said, have been talked about for decades and decades and decades, and it seems like it's finally here.
1: It impresses me the number of engineers they have working on it. Obviously, this is a serious program.
9: Yeah, that's a big burn rate.
8: Yeah, and hopefully, when you start mass producing them, of course, we'll drop that price down at some point, I'm assuming.
9: Well, let's have a look at that. I'd love to do that.
1: Because I want to fly one.
8: Do it, yeah. Well, what do you fly? You fly 787, so there's a little bit of a size difference between the two.
1: A little bit. But
8: you could probably put several of those in one of those.
1: I also have a Piper Cub.
8: Oh, that's right.
9: I think his windshield wipers would just move me off the windshield.
8: a little bit of a gnat on the windscreen there.
1: Well, Mark, thanks for joining us on EA Radio.
9: My pleasure.
1: We appreciate you taking time out of your busy day to come say hi to us.
8: And thanks so much for coming to Oshkosh. We really sincerely appreciate you being here for the week.
9: It's been a thrill to be here, and we look forward to being here in the future.
8: Excellent. Thank you.
9: Thank you.
1: Well, Dave, here we are at the end of the hour.
8: Oh, I appreciate you having me here this year.
1: That went fast.
8: It sure does, every year.
1: Every year, Thursday, you and I, right here, 1 o'clock.
8: I got it on the calendar for next year already.
1: Yeah, Aviation Gateway Park.
8: Fantastic.
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11: Good morning. Live from the Ron Scott Communications Center, this is From the Stand. This morning, Larry Kelly will be here. He's with the B-25 Panchito. He's going to Trump by to discuss his latest trip to China. Ron Kaplan from the National Aviation Heritage Invitational Competition will tell us about what's coming up this fall. But first, in the introduction it said airshow performers, personalities, newsmakers, people who make AirVenture special, and that's all of you. That's Patty Wagstaff. Patty,
12: thank you.
11: So glad to have you on the show. It's been a while since
12: we've
11: had a chance to sit down and talk.
12: It is. I thought you were ignoring me.
11: hardly. You're a busy person. You have quite a history here at AirVenture. I don't want to go back and tell how many years you've been here, but it's been a few.
12: It's been a few.
11: Yeah, but you are probably one of the best known names in airshow and aerobatics. But I also think of you as an original Young Eagle because your dad sort of inspired you to get into aviation.
12: Oh, that's interesting. Yeah, he did. I love flying with him in the cockpit. And, back when I was a kid, there were no locks on the doors or anything like that, so we could walk back and forth. And I always would just walk up there and sit in the jump seat or sit in the left seat. I have a picture of me flying when I was about 10 years old in the left seat. And he flew for Japan Airlines, and the Japanese co-pilot, Japanese love children. And so they thought it was great. I was up there, I'd fly around, make turns, and, they thought it was fun. So, of course, the passengers didn't know that 10-year-old was flying.
11: And things are a little different these days, but
12: that's
11: okay.
12: Oh, I know. I feel bad for the kids today.
11: I know. What a wonderful memory. It's great, and I remember a flight a number of years ago, again, before the locks on the doors and things like that. It was a commuter flight, and the pilot actually left the door open so we could see out the windscreen and look at the view. I'm like, wow.
13: That is really cool.
12: Yeah, it inspired so many people to fly, didn't it?
13: Yes,
12: you know?
13: It certainly did.
12: Yeah.
13: When did you formally get into to flying for yourself?
12: I moved to Alaska, and I wasn't sure what I was going to do, and I ended up working in a small town called Dillingham, and I started to learn to fly out there. I'd always wanted to. It was just the first time I had the opportunity. I'd lived in places where it was pretty difficult.
13: Sure. What was the what was your solo flight? What aircraft?
12: My solo flight was at a little field outside of Anchorage called Birchwood, and it was on my birthday, and I knew I was going to solo the next day. I couldn't solo that day because of the wind, and so I didn't sleep all night, you know, of course. I'm like, I wish he hadn't told me. But it was really empowering to be up there, and I was like, it was like the first time somebody'd really trusted me, you know. I felt like, you know, you're not incompetent, you're just a girl, you know, that kind of stuff. So I was like, wow, this is, you know, it was very empowering.
13: Good. What was the airplane?
12: It was a Beach Sport.
13: Okay.
12: I don't, there might be another word. It's not a Musketeer. Okay. It's the next one up. I really liked it.
13: Yeah.
12: Felt like the doors were solid, you know.
13: Very good. Well, and you touched on a very important point about, well, you're just a girl. But you really broke some barriers as well, getting into aviation and aerobatics when you did, and certainly inspired many men and women to pursue their dreams.
12: Well, thank you for saying that. I just wanted to do what I wanted to do, you know, and I didn't start by wanting to inspire anybody. It just seemed so silly that people didn't think that we could do things. Like, there were no, you know, when I was about 12, I said I wanted to be an airline pilot because I loved hanging out with the pilots. And they're like, oh, you know, that's, girls can't be pilots and stuff like that. And it was like, I don't understand, you know, it just seems so stupid. So, you know, I've never really gotten that. So, anyway, I just kind of wanted to do what I wanted to do. And if that's inspiring, I'm happy.
13: Very good. When did you get into aerobatics? And was there something that triggered you wanting to fly less than straight and level?
12: I always was really fascinated by it, but I'd never seen it. Never been to an air show growing up because we were in Japan. And and I asked my dad, what's it like to do aerobatics? You did it when you were training in the Air Force. And he's like, oh, no big deal. Yeah, we do a loop, you know. And, you know, he's sort of whatever. And he liked flying big airplanes. So I went to an air show. My husband and I went to an air show, and I'm like, that's it. I remember it was at Abbotsford, and I was stood at the fence and watched the performers and how they all were talking to each other and interacting, and I'm like, that's where I want to be.
13: So you started out not in air shows, but actually in aerobatic competition first.
12: I actually flew an air show first.
13: Okay.
12: A couple in Alaska. There weren't any competitions there.
13: Okay.
12: And then I flew down to the States to fly in Fond du Lac, just down the road. And my first contest. And I'd never seen a box, you know, the markers on the ground and everything that they have. And I went to Fond du Lac once to look, you know, to watch. Mm-hmm. And so I didn't come in last, though. So, and I flew an intermediate. I thought, I don't want to fly a sportsman.
13: Okay.
12: And then I was so nervous, and I left. I thought, I never want to do that again. Of course, you know, I did.
13: You did, yeah. For those who don't know, draw a little parallel between what you do in an air show act versus what you would do in a competition.
12: Yeah, air shows and competition are quite different, but a lot of air show pilots do start in competition, and I highly recommend that. Competition is much more structured. It's really not a spectator event. There's no smoke. It's flown at higher altitudes, as low as 300 feet for unlimited, and then as high as 1,500 feet but base for the beginning, or not beginning, but the sportsman primary, where a lot of people do start. Categories. So it's a series of maneuvers that you get ahead of time that you have to practice and keep inside this small airspace, which is very hard and to do. And then as you get better, you can move up to another category, and every maneuver is graded on a score of 1 to 10. So, you know, you always leave there feeling like you just flew terrible. And then I like the balance between that and air shows. And you go to an air show, and everybody says whatever you do is great. So it was like a really kind of kept it even, you know.
13: There you go. What is the size of the aerobatic box?
12: It's 1,000 meters, so about 3,300 feet.
13: Okay.
12: So, or a sixth of a mile.
13: Okay.
12: And so if you look at it from the air, it's pretty small.
13: Right. And if you compare it to what we see at AirVenture, the box is almost a mile long.
12: Yeah, right?
13: And, so you can do anything.
12: Yeah. And every airshow box is different, too.
13: Right.
12: Sometimes they're really short. Sometimes they're wide. And then the competition box is always that 1,000-meter square.
13: With the competition, and you move up in different classes, are there different maneuvers that are introduced in as you're stepping up?
12: Yeah.
13: More complex as they
12: go? Yeah, they do. And some people stay in sportsman for forever, which is really great. And that, you know, they might fly a clipped wing cub, something like that. So it's designed for all different types of airplanes. When you get to the unlimited category, it's very difficult. The planes have to be state-of-the-art.
13: Mm-hmm.
12: And internationally, they have to be state-of-the-art. So it's good that we have that. But it's pretty cool that competition really tries to stay what they call grassroots, so everybody can compete. You know, you could be in a 150 aerobat, clipped wing cub, decathlon. Decathlons are super popular, and still participate and have a good time and get better. You know,
13: yeah, all the way up to the
12: to like when I'm flying the extra 330 SC.
13: Yeah,
12: that's kind of the airplane.
13: With the air show today, you'll be flying. It's Women Venture Day, so we're putting the spotlight on ladies who fly. So we'll have that in the air show. I know you've had a long career, but are there some memories that kind of stand out from different air shows? Not necessarily Air Venture, but other air shows that you've flown?
12: Oh, so many. Yeah. I've flown all over the world,
13: right.
12: And it's given me so many opportunities. Flying in Iceland is one of my favorites because I went over there for a banquet. I was invited by some friends and found out it's a great aviation community there. There's a lot of pilots, and they love aviation, and even though it's a small country, lots of airports. And they said, hey, would you like to fly the show in downtown Reykjavik? They're having a show. And I'm like, yeah. So there's a PITS available, and so I was flying the show there. It was unreal. And then this geyser, they call them geysers, this geyser pops up in the middle of the show because they're all, the hot springs and the geysers and geysers. And I'm like, this is too much. And then, so that was really cool. That's one of my favorites. But I've flown air shows all over the, Singapore,
13: right.
12: Paris, Farnborough. Those are amazing. And Russia.
13: Yes.
12: Yeah. So I've been very fortunate.
13: Yes, we're talking with air show star Patty Wagstaff, and with the air shows, your career is kind of evolving a little bit. You're stepping back from air shows, but you are very active in promoting aerobatics and safety through your school.
12: Oh yeah, very much so. So we have an aerobatic school, mm-hmm. but upset training is the big buzzword these days, and it's fantastic. So when we started the school about 10 years ago. I was like, upset training, why don't they just learn aerobatics? Like, you know, what's that? And my friend Randy Brooks, he works for APS, he said, no, Patty, you don't understand. Upset training is, like, really important. That's people can become very much, become safer in one day. Aerobatics takes a whole lifetime sometimes, So I thought about it and thank Randy for enlightening me, and so I became a big believer in upset training. So, of course, all of our courses start with upset training.
13: Great. If someone wants to learn more, where can they find out?
12: Just go to my website. It's just pattywagstaff.com and talk all about the school, upset training, and our programs.
13: Very
12: Thank
13: good.
12: You.
13: We're going to see you fly in the air show later today, and
12: yep.
13: this will be your final performance here at AirVenture.
12: Yep.
13: So we'll look forward to that. You're going to close out the air show, and we'll be looking for you in the sky.
12: Thank you. I can't wait.
13: All right. Patty Wagstaff, thanks for being here, and look forward, like I said, to see you fly this afternoon.
12: Thanks.
13: This is EAA Radio.
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14: We have my favorite people. Some of the people that all of us grew up in aviation, learning how to fly with, doing our ground schools. Martha King and John King, the founders of King Schools. thank you so much for coming to see us at EAA Radio. Martha, how are you today?
15: Doing fine and just really enjoying the fabulous time here at AirVenture like we do every year.
14: Oh, AirVenture 2019 is going to go in the record books, and not just for being the 50th anniversary. How many AirVentures have you done, John?
16: Oh, I don't know. 40, probably more, maybe more than that. I really don't know. I'm a slow learner, and I just don't recall.
14: Well, you know, it's interesting because I actually have an interview with somebody who was here 50 years ago, and he brought the same airplane back.
15: Oh wow! Can you believe that?
16: That's quite a deal.
14: Yeah, that is so cool. So, you know, we've been working on attitude adjustment all week, talking about where the future of aviation is going. And as flight training specialists, I wanted to ask you guys the same question. Where do you think things are going here, both with finding new people to be in general aviation and how general aviation is changing?
16: Well, general aviation is changing by technology, and we have GPS, navigation systems, electronic flight bags on our iPads. Better information, better planning, better information in the air. It's just incredible. Aerodynamics is not changing much, but boy, the way we use it sure is.
15: But something else that is changing, though, is the mix of people going for careers in aviation, as specifically with the airlines, versus people learning to fly just for the fun of it. And I'm sure that it will that it's a cycle, a wave that will change. But for right now, a lot of flight schools are very tightly focused on career-oriented learners who want to get through their training, are willing to be there 5-6 days a week and really hit it hard. And a number of flight schools have told us that they don't take people who want to learn to who want to learn to fly just for the fun of it, because they've got such a tight schedule with all these career people, and airplanes are in short supply, instructors are in short supply. It just messes up their schedule and their system for getting the career people through and on their way.
14: Ooh, that's a problem to me. I don't like the sound of that.
16: It is.
15: So I think that probably training for the person who wants to fly for fun, a lot of that will probably come through flying clubs and also independent instructors. But there's a big growth in flying clubs, helped in large part, I think, by AOPA's efforts in that way. And I think that will be a big, big source for the people who want to fly for fun.
16: Yeah, and the interesting thing is that we're going to have a shortage of flight instructors. We're going to have a shortage of training airplanes, because there's just a tremendous demand created by this desire for people to go learn to fly for the airlines.
14: What do you think about the training airplanes coming up? I got to speak with George Bai of Bai Aerospace, and he's absolutely certain that his eFlyer 2 can solve some tremendous problems that we've had recently with the shortage of trainers.
16: Is he thinking about what the cost of flying?
14: Big time with the cost.
15: Or just about the availability of airframes.
14: And airframes. So he's got 600 MOUs and hard deposits right now, a combination of which, and most are with flight schools, because he's talking about a 3-hour flight time duration and a 20-minute recharge, and you're really talking about a couple dollars a flight.
16: Yeah, it lowers the cost.
14: It lowers the cost tremendously.
15: Seriously. Right.
14: Because cost is something that's holding back the whole industry from people getting into it.
15: Right. In terms of the local flight training that you do, the local component, that sounds like a fabulous arrangement. The issue to me will be infrastructure when you want people to get out and do it cross countries, and perhaps not the cross countries for private, but when you get into the long cross countries for the instrument people and the commercial people, It may be that for the flight school, what they have to do is establish charging stations at other airports that rather than their in addition to their home base, and that might be a way to go. But I see infrastructure as a big deal, and I don't know how expensive, maybe you do, the charging stations are that can accomplish that charging in 20 minutes.
14: I'm with you. I also feel that infrastructure is a problem, but I felt that way about the Tesla, and they seem to prove me wrong.
16: Well, is there still? But, you know, the Tesla company has never made a profit.
14: Well, I understand that.
16: So what's the long-term future of where the sole participant has never made a profit? And I don't think, you know, Tesla, you might be able to get away with that because they're cars. But where's the money going to come from if they can't make a profit doing it?
14: I understand completely.
16: Aviation's pretty thin, you know, we don't.
14: So we have to look at companies like the Texas Aircraft Company, which is coming out with their little Colt, which looks like a really it's a Brazilian. The people that are putting this together are a combination of Brazilians and Americans, but Right. They're building it in the U.S., and it's a fabulous little airplane. It looks a little bit like a Technam, but, you know, everything looks about

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1: They're pumping them out, but those still are a lot like the trainer that you and I used, right?
2: They look
1: right.
2: A lot like it, don't they?
1: Yeah. They do. They do. So, you know, I ask myself, is it propulsion that's the answer? Do we change that? Do we change our techniques? You guys have gone on all online with all of your products for training. Has that helped people?
2: Oh, I think it's made access. It made them more accessible. Yeah, I think so. Martha, you wanted to say something?
3: The online, as John says, has made the program much more accessible to people, and it's also been enabled us to hold the cost down because there's a lot involved in development not only of the course but also the software to host it online. But you don't have physical books and tapes and stuff like that that you have to deliver, so that the costs shift around. One of the problems with training planes, you say that they look a lot like what we learn to fly in. The problem is the aerodynamics aren't changing, and so that tends to imply that the airplanes are all going to look about the same because they've got the same job to do. And propulsion is probably going to be the answer. Of course, where the biggest changes have taken place, the difference between the Cherokee 140 that John and I bought to learn to fly in and the planes that Piper is selling today and new 172s is the incredible avionics that they've got with a moving map and the terrain and the onboard weather and the navigation databases and all of that, which make the actual flying part so much easier.
2: We've got better tools for managing risk than we used to have, and our outcomes are going to be better than they used to be.
1: Well, I would agree with you, but I also think that puts the onus on the flight instructor very early on to teach that risk management.
2: Well, we're now requiring scenario-based training in many parts of the aviation community, and people taking check rides now are going to have to be able to demonstrate their ability to identify and mitigate risk, and we have these wonderful tools for it. If you look at the fatality rate per 100,000 hours, there is a big inflection point about 3 years ago when we started doing scenario-based training, and I think we can demonstrate that we're getting better.
1: That's what I like to hear, that we're getting better, that we're getting the message across. Mm-hmm. That's where you look at that data. It feels so slow, but I think it's changing.
3: Right, and that came, we've been teaching recently in the Cessna program and in King School's programs, the scenario-based training, but they just started this 3 years ago that John's talking about, testing for it in the private and then in the instrument and now in the commercial practical tests. And as you know, when they start testing on it, people start focusing on it. Instructors are teaching it better. Obviously, students are learning better, and we're delighted at the improvement in the accident rate.
1: Yeah. The saddest thing ever is when you see somebody who has just gotten that ticket go out and find themselves in a position where they either, the best scenario is they just scare themselves, but the worst scenario is that there's an accident, even a fatality.
2: Yeah.
1: It breaks my heart every time I see it.
2: We're going to get better at it, and we are getting better at it. We can demonstrate it.
1: Yeah, I love what ADS-B has done for the cockpit. I have no problem with the 2020 deadline. I don't know about you guys, but
3: we're equipped.
1: Yeah, you're equipped. I'm equipped.
2: No, it's a good thing. It's the right thing.
1: Yeah, and now we really, I think we're at the point where the price point's not going to get any lower.
3: Yeah, you know? Right.
1: We're T minus 6 months.
2: Yeah.
1: And now I'm listening to people have these discussions. Well, I'm not going to equip because I'm not going to fly in that airspace. And I tell them, I think you're fooling yourself.

0: What could you use your airplane for if you can't fly in that airspace?
1: That's exactly right. That's exactly right. Well, I wanted to ask you where people can find King Schools here on the field at AirVenture 2019.
2: Well, we don't have a booth, but John and I are giving a talk. We've given several talks, and they can always find us online at kingschools.com.
1: Kingschools.com. Martha, John, thank you for taking the time to come over to EAA Radio and speak with us. We are delighted to have you here.
2: Thank you very much for having
0: Thanks
2: us.
0: Thanks for making it fun and easy, Amy.
1: You got it.
3: Let's go back to 2008 for this classic interview.
4: This is our On the Fly with J-Mont-G Vintage Day, and we're talking to folks from the Vintage Aircraft Division of EAA. In studio, H.G. Frouchy joining me, and I see Steve Krogh crawling up the stairs, and Anissa Bimberton. Why don't you tell us a little bit about your adventure?
5: The trip or the build?
4: The whole thing. Let's start with the build, because that's, of course, where it all started. First, how did you get the idea to do a 40?
5: Well, I've been involved with antique aircraft my entire life. Grew up in San Diego. At that point in my life, high school, a number of airline pilots, American and PSA, pilots owned Wacos and Staggerwings and Stearmans and such. So I had a real love for old airplanes early on. I really enjoyed flying in them. Decided that when I got out of college, I would build a Stearman. My wife and I did a number of those. Married my wife in 1978. She became a critical part of this family affair. Has supported these efforts for 30 years now. I went to the Henry Ford Museum on a business trip in my livelihood and saw the 40B2 that the Henry Ford Museum has in 1982 and was taken back by the airplane. Did some research, found out that none were flying, found out that only one other was in existence in the Chicago Museum of Science and Industry, and that really caught my ear. And with a friend in England, Pete Pavey, who does aircraft research for me, we located all 81 airplanes over the course of about 4 years, and I was naive enough to think that I could find one. In particular, an aircraft that crashed October 2nd, 1928, between Medford and Roseburg, Oregon, a small town called Canyonville, was still thought to have existed on that mountainside. It had kind of an interesting story. It was carrying diamonds at the time of the accident, with a single fatality that the pilot survived. I spent 18 years trying to find that project and others. I ran down four dead ends. And then we were very fortunate in 1978 to bring a Beechcraft Staggerwing to EAA with my kids. We usually have a trailer full of kids as we go, usually a bunch of hangar rats plus my kids.
4: Yeah.
5: And these are family affairs. And when we arrived with our Staggerwing, Jack Cox was gracious enough to do an article for us. And in the closing statements of that wonderful article, I was asked what my dream project was. And at that point, I had said that the Model 40 really had my ear because of its historical significance. I mean, consider the Ford Tri-Motor, the Boeing 40 missing link, if you will, 247, DC-3707, on and on. This was the missing link, in my opinion, of something that really needed to be shared with the general public. So I had this drive to do something significant. As a result of that article, we were soon called by Golda Cox, bless her heart, and she'd been approached by a man named Eustace French in Southern Oregon, had a Boeing 40 in his horse trailer in his backyard that the Oregon Aviation Historical Society had salvaged. Well, I called Mr. French, immediately knew that it was serial number 1043, knew immediately it was 5339, and over a course of a few years, convinced the Oregon Aviation Historical Society that we had the resources, the drive, and the disease to restore the airplane.
4: That's a pretty active organization, isn't it, in Oregon?
5: It is, very much so. And they've done a lot of wonderful things, including Tex Rankin's original Great Lakes is what they're about to fly here.
4: Don't they do a big air tour every year, the Oregon folks?
5: The Oregon folks do an air tour, and then every other year, the Washington Antique Puget Sound does one as well. And we participate in some of those as well. So it's a very active area, absolutely.
4: So you were saying you were interested in the 40, it was the missing link, and so you found the project.
5: We found the project and located a complete set of drawings in Texas, plus another set of bones and data plate, and with the drawings and the fact that the airplane is, in my opinion, hobby buildable. It's constructed of steel tube and flat stock. There's but two forgings and only one casting in the airplane. So in a hangar type, family environment, that monster airplane is doable on a large scale. So it was something I felt we had the skills to do. We had background in that tube and fabric wood type construction. And the fact that the 1340 engine is still a mainstay. And I seeked out 5339 in particular, being a C model, certified with the 1340. So I've got an engine that's available, a historically significant piece of airplane, and something that can be built in a hangar, acetylene and torch, TIG weld, bandsaw environment.
4: So from there, it all came together. And you announced to your family you were going to start this project, or were they intimately involved in the search and the whole nine yards, your sons and your wife?
5: Well, from the beginning. I mean, they knew I had this problem, and they were willing to accept it.
4: It could be worse.
5: It could be worse. And, again, back to my wife, Wendy. She's supportive. The kids have been raised in this environment. My son, Ryan, at the time, was just starting high school in the year 2000 when we started the project. So appreciate all of his high school and college years were absorbed during the process. And with that, he acquired some very credible TIG welding skills as well as compound sheet metal skills that he'll have his entire life.
4: Yeah. Oh, yeah. You can't replace that. And there's not very many people in this day and age getting that kind of experience either.
5: Well, plus hands-on. And I had the fortune of growing up in a machine shop R&D type environment. My father was an inventor and did all kinds of wild things, and my kids had opportunities at a very young age. You know, don't cut yourself on the lathe, and don't run the tool post into the chuck, and we're fine. And that's go learn it.
4: So the adventure continues. You work through the building of this. Any problems?
5: Well, there were challenges. One of the biggest concerns, of course, were the wheels, the exhaust. We were fortunate to find an engine at a very reasonable cost. Propellers, Hamilton standards are always a challenge these days. The cost is alarming, and just the availability of them. But I don't know, things turned up in a timely manner, almost fate, if you will. I mean, we would come to a crossroads and the problems were solved.
4: Well, Addie, that's how society works now. It's that just in time.
5: Yeah, exactly right. Hey, don't worry about it.
4: Yeah, it's that just in time programming that we do for all of business. So, anyway, that's just a little power interruption. We just blew up a transformer yesterday, so we're a little bit shaky on the whole power thing.
5: Very good.
4: I think it took out the whole block here.
6: Great, live radio.
4: But we're back. So anyway, sorry, continue, Addy.
5: Well, with that said, the other thing that happens with a project of significance is wonderful people start showing up at your door that want to help. And with that, some tremendous resource appeared. During the course of the eight-year build, 61 people were involved with the airplane to some degree, 10 people virtually every Wednesday night for 8 years. And if you take that culmination, it works out to 18,000 hours. My wife fed 14 to 16 people every Wednesday night for 8 years.
4: Wow. Were they all volunteers from the Spokane area, just old airplane guys?
5: All of it from Spokane, including a gear hob builder who had fantastic machining capabilities, EDM house, water jet house. It just seemed like whenever we needed someone walked in the door and said, can you use these? I'm an EDM specialist. Do you want me to make your Boeing rudder pedals for you? Or, by the way, I've got about 600 foot of Chromoly 049 tubing of every size you can imagine I'll never use. And that story repeated itself beyond coincidence. It was an interesting experience.
4: Amazing. So the downhill slide here over the last year, what kind of finishing touches have you put on? And when did you make the decision to attend AirVenture with your airplane?
5: We flew the airplane February 17, 2008. That was the eighth year anniversary of the purchase, which is also my birthday, which was kind of cool.
4: Oh.
5: And when the airplane flew, and within a few hours, I felt the airplane was very safe and that it was very controllable, and I thought it could handle, with my skills, a cross-country environment. And, of course, the pinnacle, Oshkosh. The airplane will never be as nice as it is right now. You know, they wear out and get old. Even I'm wearing out and getting old. But with that said, this is certainly a pinnacle. And I have to tell you, yesterday I got a very wonderful phone call from EAA that helped us with an arrival that was extremely stress-free. One of my biggest concerns were a fur ball over Ripon and a midair. So I get this phone call, well, don't come through Ripon, just delay. And that was very heartfelt. And I have to tell you that the arrival was emotional. You don't know where emotion is until it surfaces, kind of like throwing up. You don't know what's going to hit you, and whammo. So we landed, and my entire family is here to share this week. The interest in the airplane the last 2 days is very heartfelt. I mean, stories and people, and it's more about the airplane, more about the technology, about the family, I think.
7: And you're going to see that, I guarantee you, Addie, the rest of the week, through the weekend, is going to be you're going to be a busy area down there, because
5: well,
7: it's such a great airplane.
5: Thank you. Well, I'm very grateful. And consider, in 1928, you could mail a letter in New York, and it would arrive in San Francisco in 2 days with a 90% certainty. Space travel by Model T or Model A travel standards. So, to me, that's amazing what a 1920s state-of-the-art piece of aviation was capable of.
7: You're sitting next to Steve Krogh. You know, he's Steve. You joined us here a minute ago, and he thought he was just going to come up in the air-conditioned comfort and take a nap, but.
6: Which, by the way, he's been doing very well. Thanks for not snoring on the air, Steve. We appreciate it.
7: All right, we're going to take that break, and we'll be back in just a minute or two. J-Mon-J on the radio here, EAA Radio.
3: Now here's another classic interview from the 2019 EAA Radio Archives. Manned aviators, those who sit inside their aircraft, are increasingly sharing their airspace with unmanned aerial systems. There is a body of knowledge worth knowing in this very fast-changing facet of aviation. And Ken Kranz is here to walk us through the few things that are really worth knowing about unmanned aviation. Hi, Ken. Welcome back to EAA Radio.
8: Hey, thanks. Thanks for having me back.
3: So, Ken, you are from a company that does technology consulting and operations, but you're also a private pilot, and you're involved in a couple of activities that are steering the course. Talk about that just a bit.
8: Yeah, sure. Yes, I'm a member of the FAA's FAST team, which is the Manned Aviation Safety Team, and also on the FAA's Unmanned Aircraft Safety Team, otherwise known as the UAST.
3: And what are they doing in this area of sort of charting the course?
8: Sure. Yeah, the UAST was put together in late 2016. It was modeled after the Commercial Aviation Safety Team, and it was set up to ensure and raise the bar in safety when it comes to unmanned aviation.
3: Walk us through this body of knowledge I referred to earlier that's important for somebody in manned aviation to know about what's happening on this other facet.
8: I know there can be a lot of trepidation on the part of some manned aviators when they see drones out flying and they wonder whether or not they're really flying in a regulated way.
3: Or they hear stories about sightings or
8: and there's truth
3: proximities.
8: To that. Yes, yeah, there's truth to that. It does happen. The industry for unmanned aviation is, as everybody knows, very brand new. You could argue that we're coming out of the barnstorming phase of unmanned aircraft. And now starting to get into that whole commercial aspect where the rules are going to be set better and set in such a way that we can share the national airspace in a safe and productive manner for everybody.
3: What can I expect that a drone operator is going to do? I mean, there's stuff that they have to do. What are they going to do?
8: Yeah, I think the expectation for manned aviators is when it comes to people flying for fun, for recreation, that for the most part they should be flying at a sanctioned field, and you know typically that would be an AMA field, and flying
3: Academy of Model Aeronautics.
8: Yes, Academy of Model Aeronautics, and flying in basically in a community organization and following those rules, the same rules that we've been. I'm also a radio control pilot for forever, and you know. There's certain rules that we have on who can be flying when, how far, what altitude you can go to, you know, what part of the field are you allowed to fly over, where are the people versus the planes, never have the two cross, right? It's not unreasonable to expect to see that from your recreational UAV pilot. So You shouldn't expect to see a UAV pilot necessarily just flying a drone in the Walmart parking lot.
9: Okay, what about in their backyard?
8: In their neighborhoods? Yeah, so, you know, of course, right above the blades of grass, the FAA owns the airspace, whether you're flying recreationally or commercially. So, yes, they should be able to fly over their own backyard. They should be able to fly at altitude, even over neighbors' houses. So you shouldn't be taking a shotgun out to shoot a drone out of the sky.
9: At what altitude, though? You said they'd be flying at altitude.
8: Yeah, so it really depends. Are you near an airport? Are you not near an airport? There's the Cosby case back in the 40s even, if I believe, that kind of defined how low can an aircraft go before it's invading, you know, people's privacy. So that's really not overly well defined.
9: Right? Yeah, what's the significance of 400 feet? I've heard that number thrown about.
8: Yeah, so the 400 foot is kind of defined to just try to keep the drones down out of manned aviation. And so this is something that maybe a lot of manned aviators don't understand. So it's 400 feet above the ground. And technically, it's roughly 400 feet away from the operator. So now this is for commercial, although it does apply for recreational, it also applies for commercial operators especially. So if I'm flying a drone commercially and I'm standing on the top of a hill, I can go 400 feet above effectively my head. But if the hill drops off by 400 feet, that does not mean I can now go out laterally and effectively be 800 feet above the ground, right? So you have to stay 400 feet above ground level. The caveat is that this is for commercial operators, if I'm going to inspect, let's say, a 1,000-foot tower, I'm allowed to stay within 400 feet of that tower, and I am allowed to go up that tower and 400 feet above that tower to do my inspection, provided I don't penetrate Class Echo 2 airspace. So it gets a little complicated, but as a general rule, 400 feet. But at the same time, if you do see a commercial operator operating above 400 feet, don't put the boxing gloves on quite yet. They might, and probably most likely are, operating legally.
9: So these are drone operators who, because they are flying commercially, they are certificated remote pilots.
8: Correct.
9: I just think the thing that scares me is the ones who are not.
8: That is a problem. And so I mentioned I'm on the unmanned aircraft safety team.
9: Yep.
8: And so we're not a rules-making body, but we are a safety-minded body and a data-driven body, which is our ultimate goal. The commercial operators, I wouldn't say they're not a problem, right? Because just like with manned aviation, sometimes we have people who make bad decisions that they shouldn't be. It's not like the old radio-control airplanes, where if you bought a radio-control airplane when I was a kid and you took it out and you didn't know anything, the flight was 15 seconds, and then it was a pile of balsa wood, right?
9: So self-correcting problem.
8: Self-resolving problem, right? But with drones, that's not the case, right? We joke around sometimes that there's three flights that we worry about. One is the guy buys a drone from Walmart, and he goes out in the parking lot and presses the takeoff button. It takes off, and he presses land. He goes, phew, that was cool. The next flight is he takes off, he moves it around a little bit, and then it lands again. He's like, great. And the third flight is he turns to his friends and says, watch this, and takes off. And next thing you know, he's up at like 5,000 feet. Yeah, that's the thing that we have to do something about. It wasn't a problem for the most part with radio control airplanes, because you just wouldn't get there without going to a club and having somebody instruct you. And in the process of instructing you, you found out the rules of the road. You found out what you could and couldn't do. That's not the case with drones. You can pretty much do what you want.
9: So for recreational drone pilots, there's a new test coming out that the FAA is asking them to go through. It goes by a name, the Recreational Unmanned Safety Test, TRUST. But it's not a certificate-earning kind of thing. Can you talk about what that is?
8: Yeah, sure, the trust test. I believe it's out already. And basically, it is designed to raise safety awareness among non-commercial operators, so recreational operators. If we back up a little bit, there was a program that came out called TOP, which is Trusted Operator Program, which was put out by AUVSI. And that was geared towards commercial operators. So that is a series of online courses that you take. followed by, you know, periodic questions, you know, tests in between. And they just take you through all different scenarios that a commercial operator would run into. And the whole idea is to not find out the hard way. You know, find out, just put gems of knowledge in your head beforehand so you don't run into it in the field. So one example would be if you're out in the field and you have to fly a mission and the wind is coming from the north, you know, little advice like, well, take off, you know, make your initial, you know, takeoff point to the south. Fly into the wind, fly into the mission. And then when you're doing a mission, if you start running low on battery and you need to come back, the drone is effectively being blown back to the landing site, right? And if you can't take off in a situation like that, at least have a secondary landing spot set out downwind that you can always go to land. And trust is the same thing, except it's geared towards non-commercial operators.
9: What expectations can we have about these drones gaining the ability to report their location or to show up on ADS-B?
8: Right. There are certainly issues when it comes to the license plate side, right? There are hardware issues that they do take into account. Manufacturers are going to have to, you know, start making drones that have the ability to transmit that information. And either those same manufacturers or third parties are going to probably start making add-ons that you could effectively, you know, tape to the side of your drone, glue to the side of your drone, and you turn that on, and that'll send information. So the industry needs time to do that. You know, this drone, that is one of the issues. The drone industry moves very quick, and, you know, there's this loop that we're in where, you know, the drones do certain things, and then they ask for certain things with regulations, and then they're going to have to, the industry's going to have to turn around and respond to that. And
9: if there's one thing that you want a manned operator to know, and to perhaps help him or her feel better about this situation, what would that be?
8: We're working on it. You know, CAST came about in the 1970s because there was a trend of fatal, in the case of CAST, fatal commercial incidents. The GAJCS was the equivalent for general aviation, right? And they're still in use today. But the difference was, back then, the FAA recognized that we had a safety problem, or they had a safety problem, and they wanted to raise the bar to make things safer. The thing that's really different about the FAA today with the unmanned aircraft is when the UAST started, we really had no incidents with drones. And the FAA said, let's keep it that way. Things have been safe. Let's keep the bar high. And so that's really what the UAST is all about. So we're trying to get ourselves in a position, get the data that we need so we can get the information out. Because there's the vast majority of unmanned commercial operators are very diligent. I've been on many sites where we're flying drones commercially, not even related to my company, with, you know, partners of ours. And you would think that there was a man in there. It's that level of safety. But they don't have the data. And we want to try to supply them with the data so they can make informed decisions.
9: That's Ken Kranz, who's a consultant, a pilot, and a member of several advisory teams to the FAA on unmanned aerial systems. Thanks, Ken, for walking us through that. You're listening to EAA Radio. Here's a classic out of the EAA Radio Archives from 2007.
10: And we're back. This is Digital Dave and
11: Magneto Mel.
10: I got to look at her, give her a little cue.
11: Well, you know, I never know if you're going to go ahead and go with it or throw
10: Nobody
11: it over
10: does.
11: To me. So.
10: I like to keep it mysterious. Anyway, the weather. Well, it looks like, according to the radar sweep here, which was last updated only a few moments ago, there is yet some rain heading our way, but it looks like all the heavy stuff is either going to go to the east of us or is already south of us. Today, scattered showers and thunderstorms, mainly after 1. Well, yeah, okay, we got that part right. Mainly
11: yeah.
10: after 1?
11: Yeah.
10: Yeah.
11: After
10: okay.
11: 1 a.m., was that?
10: No, 1 p.m.
11: Yeah,
10: yeah. Yeah, partly cloudy with a high near 88. Oh, Danny, you said you're from Florida and you're loving this.
12: Sounds well, with the humidity, it's just like being back home.
10: Yeah,
11: that that's the problem for me.
10: That's right. You're a West Coast girl.
11: Yeah,
10: humidity.
11: Really,
10: what's that?
11: Yeah, well, oh, I know what it is. I've been working.
10: You just never feel
11: I've been
10: it.
11: Working in Oklahoma City the last year, and I realized I didn't miss it. Yeah, you don't feel the heat.
12: No.
10: Right.
11: You don't feel the heat.
10: You never sweat.
11: On the West Coast. It's, you can be out 95 degrees, and it's roasting, but it's not. You light 70 degrees in the shade. I grew up in Missouri. 70 degrees in the shade, and you're just schwitzing.
10: Yeah, because the air sticks to you. That's the way it is in Pennsylvania.
11: You can lean on it when you get off the airplane.
10: Talk about an airbag. But tonight they're talking showers and thunderstorms are likely. I think that's like mandatory. Some of the storms could produce heavy rain and large rumbling occurrences outside the building, apparently.
11: I don't think that's thunder.
10: Well, they said the C5 was leaving. Maybe that's what that was. Which means we missed it.
11: Does that thing produce its own weather?
10: Yeah, it could be. If you guys think this is bad, you need to be out here doing the Rick's Incredible Pyro. This place jumps.
11: Yeah, it looks like that's what's going on.
10: Okay.
11: You got people standing on the runway with this.
10: On the runway?
11: Well, you know.
10: You know, it's got to be pretty intimidating when you're out there with them little sticks and that big C5 is rolling down that runway and you're like, stop!
13: Especially knowing that you can stand inside his engine.
10: Yeah. Oh, I hope it's not hungry.
11: What did they say? Something like 6 Greyhound buses you could drive up in?
10: Something like that. 16 million bazillion ping pong balls you can carry.
11: Well, the one statistic that gets it for me is that the Wright brothers' first flight could have been taken place entirely inside the C5.
10: Right. Right,
11: the plane, and the whole flight.
10: What would they think?
11: Progress.
10: They would just shake their head and go.
11: Modernization.
10: Houses were never meant to fly.
11: I think that far exceeds a house.
10: That's an apartment.
11: That's a city.
10: Yeah. So when those guys come on, and you know, you always hear like United 37 Heavy. Are they like, this is Air Force Gigundo? You wonder.
13: Daredevils, though, we don't get them too often. That'd be more Danny's.
12: They all look the same to me on the radar scope.
13: Yep.
10: Just green a little green dot.
11: You probably have to clear a lot more. They get a couple of airways and a few blocks of altitude just to bring that one through.
12: 172 and the C5 look the same to me on the radar scope.
10: It's a good thing I'm not a controller because I'd be banging on the screen going, hey, wake up over there.
11: Well, that's the thing you were saying, that you know, it's hard to believe that the person that's bringing you in on approach or whatever has no idea, you know, what you look like.
10: Right. I think I should, like, well, that's the next great transponder. It'll automatically link to our MySpace page. And if they don't like us, they could send us back out into the ocean. That's mode Q or something, right?
12: Yeah. There you go.
10: I think we better work on that proposal.
12: There you go.
10: That's why I'm in radio.
13: Talk you to think Tom. Delays are bad now, though, huh?
10: Yeah. Hey, get a look at this guy.
12: You might not want that.
10: Yeah. I'd put Harrison Ford's picture on there.
12: Oh, gotcha.
10: I'm not dumb.
11: I thought we were talking about the airplanes and what the airplanes look like.
10: What do the airplanes look like?
11: Apparently just little green bars.
10: Little green dots, you know.
12: Got a transponder, a bunch of numbers. It's cool.
10: I got to go see that sometime.
11: Have you been to a facility?
10: I was at the Philadelphia International Tower one night as a student pilot. We got to spend the night down there.
11: You spent the night at the...
10: Well, a few hours.
11: Oh, I see.
10: And we were in the Tracon, which was a couple floors below, and that's, like you said, a bunch of like these guys that go, oh, my God, the light of day! And little green dots on round things. But
11: with some numbers attached.
10: Yeah. What was amazing is that to go up in that tower and watch them. Now, I happen to live at the 30-mile ring of the airspace right on one of the major approach routes. So I watch them come over, and I see them click the landing lights on all the time, and occasionally they racetrack them over my house. There's a holding intersection out there. But to be in the tower and watch it, that was cool.
11: Yeah, that's a different kind of controlling, I think.
10: Well, the one guy that amazed me is we have, you know, four runways, two sets of parallels, but they're 90 degrees to each other. The tower sort of sits in the crotch of the two runways. And they had a guy coming in with a little turboprop commuter, 30, 40, 50 seat, I don't even remember. But he was set up for like a 1-7 approach. And as he was just approaching the threshold of the runway, they asked him if he could deviate 90 degrees to the other runway. And he said, sure. And I watched him just make this turn, go right around the tower and land. I'm like, whoa, that was cool. It's like, I don't think the passengers thought so, but it looked great from the tower. But anyway, that has nothing to do with airspace, does it?
11: It's a good story.
10: Okay.
13: Yeah.
11: It's a good story.
10: That was my only one.
11: There was a tower in the story, so.
10: Mm-hmm. Oh, okay.
13: Well, guys, can I get a shameless plug in here while we're still on?
10: Sure.
13: Okay. If we've anybody out there that we've reached and you got a question, you haven't had a chance to call in or anything, we do have a booth just southwest of the tower, National Air Traffic Controllers Association. We're by the police car with a flashing light, so you can't hardly miss us.
10: Is that for your protection?
11: Right,
13: it seems to work real well. We have a police escort in there all the time. So,
10: I believe it.
13: If you got a question and we haven't been able to connect, please come by there. We also have a pavilion this year, and we have numerous topics going on there. We'll have a schedule at our booth and various places around Oshkosh here to fill you in on what's being talked about and where it will be. So please come by and talk with us, and we'll be happy to answer your questions or if best we can. We've got Don Brownhill still here. He's our resident expert, so
10: he's a good guy.
13: He'll try to deny that, but
11: he seems
13: a lot of experience.
11: He enjoys talking, too.
13: He does.
10: Yeah. And he's unfettered by the commercial constraints of having to still work.
13: Yes.
10: How long have you been coming to Oshkosh?
13: Oh, since the late 80s.
10: Wow. So you're a veteran.
13: Yes.
10: And Danny?
14: This is my first year.
10: That was the case.
11: Yes.
10: What do you think?
14: It's great. I really wish I could spend more time. Unfortunately, it'll just be till tomorrow. But
10: are you a certifiable airplane nut?
14: Yes, borderline. Yes, borderline. I'm not a pilot, but yes, I love aviation. Loved it since I was a little girl, and always wanted to do something. So I'm very happy to be here and be a controller. And if I may continue on what Bob was
10: certainly.
14: Talking about, we also have in September 10th through the 12th, we have a Communicating for Safety conference. It's in Atlanta for anybody that would like to attend. It's 3 days, and like I said, in Atlanta, safety.natca.net, and then you go for Communicating for Safety, and it is a lot of controllers, and we'd like to invite pilots to come out to our conference. We do have interesting panels, human factors in aviation, safety reporting.
10: That's her purview.
14: Yeah. Yeah, we have, like I said, panels on that. We have industry leaders. We will have Bruce Landsberg and Phil Boyer attending, as well as the ALPA president, Captain John Prater. So it's a big mix of pilots, controllers, general aviation, commercial pilots, and it's just hopefully discussing safety issues.
10: And so you're going to offer tips, that things that we can do to guarantee that we get our message across more efficiently?
14: We could. I mean, we can have all kinds. We do have, you know, time for everyone to chat around and give suggestions. You know, we welcome suggestions from pilots when they say, you know, we don't understand when you say this. What do you mean? I do believe we need to open up more lines of communications between pilots and controllers, and I don't think there's enough of that. And our Communicating for Seminar
10: so
14: is a way
10: get over
14: to start.
10: The us-them mentality.
13: Exactly.
14: We need to be a we for safety and aviation as a whole. So come by and visit us. Go check out our website. And if they're in the Atlanta area, come join our seminar.
13: Please do.
10: Okay. I would love to. Were you surprised as a first-time Oshkosh visitor to find that all the airplanes aren't little green things?
14: Well, see, I live about 8 miles off of Fort Lauderdale's final, so I can sit on my front porch and watch all the planes on final and on both runways. So I do, and I am an aviation nut, so I do go to Fort Lauderdale International. They have an aircraft viewing area. I take my kids there. We tailgate. We have lunch. We watch the airplanes.
10: Wow, that sounds like an old-fashioned airport.
14: Huh?
10: That sounds like an old-fashioned airport.
14: I hope they don't close that soon, but I do all that. I watch the airplanes. It's... You know, I studied aviation, so I'm not just...
10: The part that annoys everybody else is you're like, okay, United 37, turn left, heading for as they're leaving, right?
14: Yeah, exactly. So I'm watching, and I'm like, oh, look at that, and oh, pretty colors.
10: Screwed it up.
14: Yeah.
10: So you have a scanner with you, I'm sure, when you go.
14: No, because they actually have a speaker from local control. So you can sit there
10: and
14: listen.
10: Sounds like a really
14: local.
10: Nice airport.
14: Yeah, it is. It's really cool area. So I do hang out. I take my kids and, you know, make sure they're trained right from when they're little into aviation.
11: Any desire to get rated yourself as a pilot?
14: Maybe someday. When I started, considered it, ATC came along, and I thought that
10: it
14: was going to be kind of cool.
10: Paid a whole lot better.
11: Right.
14: Well, no, actually, it was going to be quicker to get checked out as a controller than eventually get all my ratings. So I said, well, I'll just go that way for now and see how far I can, you know, see if I can make it as an air traffic controller.
10: And then someone said something about only having 11 years left?
14: And then something about, you know, only, you know, a few years before I'm 50, I can retire. So I was like, ouch, twist my arm. And I don't know. I do like flying and, you know, so I don't know, maybe someday I'll get my pilot's license. But right now
10: I think you should. You need to be on the other side of the mic.
14: Oh, I do. I feel very comfortable with what pilots have to do in the cockpit. And when I train our new trainees and everything, you know, a lot of the times they're like, well, why aren't they listening? I say, look, they have a lot of things to do in their cockpit. You just gave them a reroute. You got to stop and, you know, now, you know, is it one pilot or is it two in there? You know, are they looking it up in a map? So, you know, there's a lot of things that since I have had the chance to fly in the cockpits that I do train the new trainees on a lot of those.
11: And likewise, having listened to controllers over the past year and everything going on internally, I've got a new appreciation for when you all fall silent. You're not really silent.
13: We're just talking to somebody else.
11: Somebody else in another
13: means,
11: sector
13: yeah.
11: yes. or on, you know, on offline or whatever right. the case may be. So,
10: well, yeah. hold that thought. We're going to take another quick little break. It's 9:58. This is Digital Dave.
11: And Magneto Mel, and we've been talking with Bob Knowles and Danny A.B. with Air Traffic Control.
10: Right, and this is EAA Radio.
11: Yeah.
15: Here's an EAA radio interview from Oshkosh 2023.
16: Hey, I have it on good authority that it's Wednesday. Did you know that, Rob?
17: Have you verified that, though?
16: I have verified it. Here's why. I want to give a big shout-out to the women over getting their picture taken at the plaza right now. Because I wish I was there. I really wish I was there. But I'm here because we're live radio, and that's how that works.
17: Well, we'll note that in your annual review.
16: Yeah, well, we note it every year ever since I got this time slot. Today we've got Keith Chatton. He's the CEO of Superior Air Parts. He is a mechanical engineer. And he's a pilot. He's flown everything. Is that correct? At least a piston-powered everything. Keith, thank you very much. Welcome to Attitude Adjustment Hour.
18: Thank you very much, Amy. I appreciate the opportunity to be here.
16: Well, you are here with us today because there's a lot of people on this airfield that use your parts. And we want to know how the supply chain is maturing after what has been kind of a bumpy couple of years.
18: Yeah, it definitely has been a couple of bumpy years, Amy. The supply chain obviously got interrupted with COVID, as did you know the entire world in one way or another. And you know, we've struggled to keep up, but we've Superior Air Parts has done a pretty good job of staying ahead of the market and being able to keep things there. Some of our competitors have had struggles also, and that's left a little bit of lack of supply in the market, and that lack of supply has led then to, you know, the demand actually going up because of, you know, I think sometimes just because of panic.
17: When did the supply sort of start to get back together? I mean, because people keep saying, gee, it's been a couple of years. You guys aren't caught up yet. I don't mean you, but I'm saying the supply of part world, they haven't caught up yet.
18: Well, that's somewhat accurate that, yes, the supply hasn't quite caught up yet. Some of these products take literally years to go from raw material to finished. As for instance, a crankshaft in an engine starts as a raw forging. You have to buy steel for the crankshaft. You have to create a forging. Then it gets machined. Then it gets heat treated. Then it gets some finished machining at the end. Well, at one point, the supply chain for specifically the chrome moly material that's for the crankshaft took about a year and a half to get.
17: Wow.
16: Yeah, that'll mess you up.
18: And once you have that raw material, it's probably about 6 months till you actually have a final crankshaft. So because of that, you know, even though you say the supply chain has caught up, the process of actually manufacturing parts takes that much longer.
17: Wow. I think we probably both have aircraft owner friends that have been waiting for some parts, but I have one that was looking for a crank, and they told him, oh, maybe 6-8 months. And he went, how can that be? And I promised I'd ask. But that's a very good explanation of that.
18: Yeah, so things are catching up. You know, as for instance, people ask us on a regular basis, when are you going to have this cylinder? When are you going to have that cylinder? Right now we're in weeks, you know, a few weeks, 6 weeks. Some, you know, if a new customer orders a new cylinder today, that supply is about 6 months out. But, you know, we sell through distributors, as does most engine manufacturers and parts manufacturers. And those distributors are now starting to have parts on the shelf or close in the pipeline. So the panic is, I'd say, somewhat over.
16: Through pure dumb luck, we actually replaced an engine in late 2019, November 2019, to be exact. And one more time, through pure dumb luck, we've had an engine that's been pretty solid, I would say. And that was just good for fortune. Nothing else. Yeah, because it was January, February 2020 already where those things were starting to be disrupted.
18: Yeah, that's exactly right. And, you know, in early 2020, we all got the news that hey, we're going to I think we're going to have 2 weeks to flatten the curve, if you remember that correctly. That, you know, 2 weeks took a little longer. It was a little more like 2 years. But at that time, at Superior Air Parts, the management team actually stood around the table and looked at each other and said, what are we going to do? And we were considered vital to the manufacturing sector. So, you know, by law, we could go to work, and we did. So, and we never stopped. So we're fortunate, because then when things started going back again, we were ready with parts. But then the demand just kept rising and rising.
16: We're speaking with Keith Chatton. He's the CEO of Superior Air Parts, and he's explained to us how you really got to figure how long things take from the raw material side when you're thinking about aviation parts, because we have very specific needs. Everything has to be tracked, right?
18: Absolutely. The material all the way from the raw source through the forging, through the machining process, is tracked, and we know exactly what lie it came from. We have tested the material. We know exactly what's in the material and that it meets specification. And that additional tracking and additional requirements narrow the field of what you're looking for. So it's not like I can just, you know, go to my Home Depot and pick up a piece of steel and melt it and turn it into a crankshaft.
17: I was wondering, we spoke about engine parts, I mean engine cranks and all that, but what are the parts today that are kind of still really out of sight in terms of demand?
18: Cylinders have been very high demand. Of course, cranks and cases have been very high demand. Really almost anything, though. Even gasket sets. As soon as we put a gasket set on the shelf, it's gone. It's, you know, the demand is there, and customers need these parts. I mean, you need every part to build an engine. If you're short one gasket, it doesn't matter. If you have everything else, you still don't finish the engine.
16: That just says it right there. I'm stuttering.
17: So imagine
16: I'm like, wow, okay.
17: Imagine if we had no lead in our fuel. Would that help engines last a little longer? And I don't want to put you out of business, but I mean, would that help the issue of maintaining engines?
18: That's a pretty wide question.
17: Okay.
18: Try to narrow that down a little bit. So the lead in the fuel is there to prevent detonation, which is, you know, some people refer to that as knock, or you've also heard the term pre-ignition. All these sort of meaning, or roughly meaning, the same thing. The lead increases the octane of the fuel, which is the fuel's resistance to detonate, and detonating means it goes bang before the spark plug goes. When that happens, it can be extraordinarily damaging to the engine. Lead does a great job of managing the octane in the fuel. We don't particularly like lead in our environment or necessarily want it everywhere, but it's there's a reason why they added lead in the fuel. It wasn't simply, hey, we decided that we could throw some lead in there. The lead does a fantastic job of managing the octane of a very high octane fuel, because it's substantially higher than what goes in your car, and they're actually rated a little different as well. So because the lead's in there, it's helping one part. But you do get lead deposits in combustion chambers. You get things in valves. You've heard of people saying, my valves are sticking. Unfortunately, the other things that you can put in the fuel that help control the octane have some detrimental effect to the combustion process as well. So just saying I go to unleaded fuel doesn't necessarily mean my engine's going to burn super clean and everything's going to be great. Instead, now I'm worried about detonation margin, and there's some compromise there that has to happen.
1: What are we seeing in the modern unleaded fuels that make us think we're going to be able to pull this off?
18: Well, there's been a lot of testing done. You know, the FAA has put a lot of effort into funding some of the programs through the PAFI program. I think they've learned a lot about what not to do, and that's part of testing. And I actually have spoken to a couple of the engineers who have been involved in the program, and they've said, you know, they've learned an immense amount in a relatively short period of time. But we also don't yet have one solution that does everything. I know there's several companies out there working on fuels. All those companies have, you know, a slightly different tack, but, you know, the obvious goal is still, hey, let's replace this leaded fuel with something that has a high enough octane so that our engines will run well.
1: We're coming up on the time when we want to make sure that if people have questions about this, they can find you. Where can they find you here at AirVenture this week?
18: We are just outside of Hangar B on the corner. You can see the Superior Air Parts flags and our booth there, and we'd love to have people come by and visit.
1: That's terrific. And what about the people who are listening to us right now online? Where can they go online?
18: SuperiorAirParts.com is our website, and you know, we'd love to have you come visit as well. A lot of good information there, a lot of information about the PMAs, the eligibilities, and parts availability, and other ways to contact us as well.
1: Keith, thank you so much for coming to visit us at EAA Radio.
18: Thank you very much for having me.
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7: Howdy doody, we are down on the farm. We're down here on the farm. And ultralights. We're having a great time down here. The weather is great. It's clearing up. There's all kinds of really cool airplanes down here, really neat people, and good food, good atmosphere. Flying is happening. There's a lot of helicopters flying around. Ultralight helicopters.
20: Noisy.
7: Yeah.
20: You can hear them.
7: Dale Kramer is joining me. And Dale, we're going to talk about your very cool airplane. Dale has a Laser Electric Twin Seaplane. Now, for most people, they're going to be like, wait a minute. Not only is it electric, not only is it a twin engine, but it's also a float plane. Tell us about your airplane.
20: Well, not only is it a float plane, it is an amphibious float plane. So take off and land on water or land or water.
7: So tell us, what led you to develop this airplane?
20: Well, 32 years ago, I was at the big, the ultralight revolution, and I built 1,200 airplanes, designed the airplane in 1979, and we built 1,200 aircraft between 1979 and 1985. We stopped building the airplane in 1985.
7: That was the original Laser?
20: That's correct. And throughout the years, I've kept my own aircraft and kept flying them, and I've always wanted an electric airplane. I've always dreamed of it. And for the last 10 years, I've made the attempt three times to electrify the Laser, and I always ran into technical problems.
7: What kind of technical problems?
20: Oh, just controllers that weren't up to snuff, motors that were too heavy, just problems that led me to pile a bunch of more stuff on my R&D pile and go on to something else. But this time, in February, I started to the project to electrify it again, and it just it didn't have any major problems, and I ended up here at Oshkosh with an electric amphibian airplane.
7: Are you going to market the airplane now?
20: No, I'm here to promote electric aircraft. I'm here to show people that electric aircraft are practical and have endurance that is suitable for the type of fun flying we do with an ultralight.
7: So what is the endurance from the airplane?
20: Well, with the it's about 45 minutes, but if I take the floats off and go back to the original wheel Laser, it's an hour and 15 minutes.
7: Well, that's not bad for battery power at all. That's better than an RC electric plane.
20: That's true, and that's one of the big differences between the two is we're not trying to do our expend all our energy in 8 minutes or so doing extreme aerobatics. We treat the batteries much more humanely when we discharge them at an hour.
7: So tell us about how this airplane works. You have two electric motors, or is there more?
20: No, there's two. The same number of electric motors as we had gas motors on the Laser.
7: Okay.
20: We've always had two motors. It's been one of our unique features.
7: So each engine has one motor, basically, one electric motor.
20: Each nacelle on the wing has one motor, yes.
7: Okay, and how heavy is it now?
20: The motor on each wing is 6 pounds.
7: Well, it's nothing.
20: That's right. It weighs about the same as the original 5.5-horsepower chainsaw engines that powered a Laser. And is putting out over twice the power.
7: Wow. So are you flying the airplane down here?
20: I've been flying every day. I've got over 5 hours flying it here in half-hour flights twice a day.
7: So if you can get an hour and 15 minutes out of it on wheels, how long do you have to charge it before you can do that?
20: Well, that's another unique feature I have as an electric aircraft, is I decided I wanted to be able to recharge quickly. And I built a pretty heavy-duty charging system, and I can charge in an hour and 15 minutes if I have the power to put into my chargers. And that takes 6 electric circuits and house circuits to do that.
7: 6 in
20: 15-amp circuits from 120 volts.
7: Wow. And what kind of battery is this you're charging?
20: These are lithium polymer batteries, the same batteries that are used in the model airplanes we talked about. But I use the more inexpensive ones because I don't abuse them too much.
7: And what kind of service life do you get out of a battery pack?
20: Before I chose these batteries, I put a couple of the batteries through 250 cycles of use on a charging system, both at full power and at cruise power, down to 100% discharge, and I still retain 75% of the original capacity. So with those numbers, I've been able to determine that I can probably get 300 hours of flight endurance out of my batteries before I consider replacing them in a couple of years with the next generation batteries. And that's about $3,000 worth of batteries. So for about $10 an hour, flight hour and batteries, I can stay in the air.
7: Are Lasers, the original Lasers, are they hard to find now?
20: Well, they're going to be harder. Now, after Oshkosh, people are going to want to electrify them, and the used market will go up. Anyway, there's 1,200 in the world, and hundreds are still flying, but there are still a whole lot in barns somewhere, so you should be able to go find one.
7: Now, tell me about the process for somebody to do what you've done and convert it from gas to electric.
20: Well, we're here at Oshkosh because this is the do-it-yourself capital, and I want people to come and look at what I've done, copy what I've done, And you have to be a do-it-yourselfer at this point to electrify an airplane like I've done, because I don't want to get back into any kind of production.
7: Well, how about a book or an instruction manual or something? Are you thinking of doing something like
20: that? Well, I've already got a whole build log on a forum, a radio control forum, that has chronicled the whole event since February. And I'm willing to put all the data on that and ask questions there. And they just have to get to the RC forum, rcgroups.com forum site.
7: rcgroups.com.
20: Yes.
7: Now, do you think that this conversion could be applicable to other ultralights as well?
20: Absolutely. It's sort of a building block system that could be used to go to a higher voltage, higher current, bigger motors. I've tried to design a system that could be integrated easily into other things.
7: Because if you remove the fuel out of the equation, that's quite a bit of weight you're taking out of the aircraft that you could be using for, for useful load.
20: Well, that's true. I think my fuel is 95 pounds of batteries that I can actually, if I had a square 5-gallon can with a lid cut off, I could fit them all in my 5-gallon can, so my 5 gallons of fuel.
7: That's amazing. And where is the airplane? Because people are going to want to come look at it.
20: It's down by the ultralight runway. There's a big Laser sign I got hoisted up. So if you get in the ultralight area, you should be able to make your way to the Laser.
7: What's the funnest thing you've done with this aircraft?
20: Oh, I had a flight just before I came that's I termed the funnest flight I've had in any air vehicle, and I've flown a lot of different light aircraft and sailplanes. I took off the lake in front of my house in a very windy, white-cappy lake, and I went. There's a hill behind the house, and I was able to ridge soar the hill with about 1/10 of normal cruise power. So I ridge soared for a while, then I went 6 miles away to a big bluff that had

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1: And I want to extract energy from the thermal as I climb up to charge my batteries and then use it in between thermals to get to the next one if I can't make it. And that's on my wish list for a controller, the ideal controller that I want to use in an electric airplane. I also want reverse thrust so I can use them as dive brakes coming into land.
2: Now, what about this, Dale? What about a top wing that's completely solar panels?
1: I think we're a ways away from that.
2: Just too heavy?
1: I think the weight is not the current you're going to get out of it at this point, unless you have a big solar impulse plane like in Switzerland, where they have a 150-foot wingspan, 10-foot cord, and they can do keep it up. I don't think you can do that on a practical-sized airplane right now.
2: What about maintenance?
1: The engine is virtually zero maintenance. There's one moving part and two bearings. So in case a bearing fails, and you can move your prop tip back and forth and look for play in the bearings to cut that off at the pass. And we're talking thousands of hours out of an engine.
2: Wow, that's amazing. How much is an electric motor?
1: One of the motors on my plane is just $1,000.
2: Wow. Now, charging, you're at Oshkosh. You're down here on the farm. Where do you, if you need five house circuits, where do you come up with that?
1: Well, actually, I brought two big 8-kilowatt generators with me designed to charge the airplane in an hour and 15 minutes. But we can't use them where the airplane is parked. So I was able. They found me two circuits here, and I just turned the chargers down, and I can charge it in 4 hours now from two circuits.
2: Okay, well,
1: I can do it on one circuit too, but just takes longer.
2: So you could actually charge it overnight if you landed somewhere. If you wanted to go cross country and you landed it somewhere, you could just have them plug it into an outlet overnight for 8 hours, couldn't you?
1: Absolutely. When I get home, I'll probably build my travel chargers. I got 2 8-pound chargers that I want to carry along with me.
2: Can you carry them in the plane?
1: Yes.
2: Oh, wow. So then you're self-sufficient.
1: Yes.
2: What's the longest trip you've done?
1: No, I haven't. I haven't gone too far. I'm still in the testing phase. I only have 15 hours on it. I've only been 50 from home.
2: Wow. Well, the time is coming, huh?
1: Absolutely. This time is here. People have to realize it. Build an ultralight with an electric motor. Any kind of airplane with electric motor.
2: So down here on the farm, folks, head south on the tram. Get off right in front of the Cessna 195s and turn right. Head on over and you can see all kinds of neat airplanes. We've got Quicksilvers out here. I think I see a Challenger over there, huh? And some manufacturer here too, right? Challenger is here. I see Rotorway is down here. And we've got HKS, the engine manufacturer down here. I would imagine Rotex is here too, huh?
1: Absolutely. Good assortment.
2: A lot of resources down here. And come down and check out these neat airplanes. There's a whole bunch of different types. And Dale Kramer's Amphibious Electric Ultralight down here for all of you to see. We're going to take a short break and then come back for our last segment down here on Ultralights. I'm Jay Machi. We're on the fly on EAA Radio.
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4: Ah, we've been at it again. We've been guest swapping. Guest swapping is so much fun at AirVenture here at EAA Radio. I now have Paul Harrop, a good friend of mine, who is doing... Are you doing all of the video for AOPA?
5: Oh, goodness, not all me. We have a big team. I'm happy to be a part of that team, but we put out a lot of content. I could no way in the world do all that myself.
4: Well, he's a master videographer.
5: Oh, thank you.
4: He knows how to get cameras where they need to be on aircraft so that you can absolutely get the best video. And he seems to make people look pretty good even in, the AOPA live stuff that you guys do.
5: Well, I found that if you don't make them look good, they don't let you come back. So it's been a craft of necessity.
4: Now, you've been here pretty much all week at AirVenture 2019. Tell me what you've seen that was the coolest.
5: My friends, the people that make aviation awesome are the people that have a passion.

0: passion for it. And to me, the people are much better than the equipment. That comes second. I've seen some really cool things. My favorite airplane in the world is here, Beechcraft Starship. And I haven't seen it in person, but I've seen it on social media, and I'm going to go find it.
1: Oh, it was over at Boeing Square. In fact, it was getting ready to fly when I walked by Boeing Square earlier today.
0: That's amazing. The most amazing time I've ever had in the air was right seat on a Starship.
1: Oh, I hate you.
0: I also
1: You've
0: shot one air
1: been
0: to air.
1: There.
0: Yeah, there's four still flying, and a man named Raj has two of them down in Addison, Texas, and I got to fly right seat on one of them, and we shot the other one air to air, and then Robert Shearer has the one that's here, and then there's another airworthy one in Tulsa that doesn't fly that often, but four of them left out of 53, I believe.
1: Oh, man. See, now, I missed my seat on the Concorde because I just wasn't intelligent enough to know that I needed to go fly that airplane before it stopped flying. I cannot miss my chance to get a ride on a Starship.
0: That's fine. You can ride on mine someday. I'm just, you know, a little bit short on making that happen yet, but we'll get there.
1: It's a deal.
0: All right.
1: So, Paul, one of the reasons I wanted to bring you on the radio this week is because we really have had this theme of where are we going to get the people to do our jobs tomorrow? Now, I am a retired journalist who I fail at retiring a little bit and a volunteer here at EAA Radio. I love it. I love my volunteer jobs, but you have a very interesting niche that I don't think people think about, which is being an aviation and aerospace videographer. Can you tell me, where are we going to get the next generation?
0: We've got to find people that are passionate about storytelling, because stories are what give these airplanes life. We project a lot of things onto airplanes. We give them personalities. We take their histories and we romance what they used to do and we keep them alive today. But it's really not about the hardware. Yes, those same rivets flew on That's All Brother across the English Channel, but they flew people. Those are people stories. And the people that they flew went and changed the tide of that war. So that airplane is incredible, but the stories that it has in its history are stories of people. So if you have a passion for telling stories and you like airplanes, then you can combine that into being the next generation of aviation anything. We need still photographers, videographers, writers, radio reporters, but I think it needs to start in a place of storytelling, because if you're in it just for the hardware, oh, that's a cool airplane, let's get a cool shot of it, you're missing 75% of what I think makes a piece compelling, and that's the people stories behind it. The people that maintain it, the people that built it originally, the people that fly it, and the people that look at it and admire it. I'm not saying ignore how cool the machines are. I'm just saying take a moment, look around, and look at all the human beings involved in that airplane throughout its history and at that moment in time, and you'll find a much more compelling story.
1: I'd have to agree with you. I've seen the montages that come out of this show that all of the big magazines do, for instance. And some of my favorite photographers ever, the Mike Fizers, the Russell Munsons of the world, they seem to have that knack for taking what would have been a chrome propeller, but by that photo is magic because of the people that you see in the reflection of the chrome. Something as simple as that really brings the picture to life.
0: Absolutely. And gives it soul. I mean, at the end of the day, these machines don't have a soul. The soul we assign them is something we're projecting. So that's us. We're becoming a part of that story. Other people's story are a part of what you're experiencing there. So never lose sight of the fact that people make this whole thing interesting. People are my favorite part of AirVenture. People are my favorite part of airplanes. So if you love people, then I think that's the best level to enter into the next generation of storytelling about airplanes.
1: So let's talk about skills, though, too, because you wouldn't have this job had you not acquired some skills, some very specific skills, I'd guess.
0: Yeah.
1: What do they need?
0: So you have to be good with your craft. Your craft, if in this case, is video. So you need to be able to understand what makes a good shot, what makes a bad shot, what's going to lead to acquiring good elements to be able to tell that story. The very baseline is be able to get the building blocks to put a piece together. So everyone has an iPhone or an Android or something that takes video, that's a great place to start. You don't need a $10,000 cinema camera to get started in this and to build those fundamentals. But I learn the craft of visual storytelling by watching a lot of really talented visual storytellers. There's groups on Facebook. There's people that have done it for many years. You can just watch stuff and see what is good and try to emulate it. Learn the rules of videography. Learn the National Press Photographers Association, NPPA, shooting standards. Once you know those rules, then you can start to break them. But have the building blocks of videography. I learned mine, and I learned my craft and paid my dues in the television news world. Started out as a cameraman, became what's called a multimedia journalist, where I was basically shooting all my own video and the reporter, moved on to become a news anchor after that, but I still shot my own stuff. That building block of being able to do visual storytelling is to hone your craft of using the camera. So you can't ignore that. And it makes it really easy these days with the technology. It's a lot easier. Well, I'll say this. It's a lot harder to get bad video than it was 20 years ago.
1: Well, and it's also probably not going to kill your back like it used to, because carrying these heavy cameras around.
0: Yeah, no more beta cams, no more separate decks, 3/4 inch. That's a little before my time, but no more videotape. Just from a standpoint of not having to mess with something that will make you go bonkers, no more videotape. Everything's recorded to a disc or a hard drive or a card, and that's really, really nice.
1: Oh, I can only imagine. So, can you go to school for this?
0: You can. I didn't, but you're certainly welcome to. I learned by doing. I think TV news is the best place to go if you really want to be good at visual storytelling, because you're going to do a lot of stories, and you're going to have a lot of deadline pressure, and you're going to become good and efficient. That's where I went to school. I went to school chasing down breaking news. So I'm sure there are wonderful higher education opportunities. I just never availed myself of them.
1: Well, we have to give a shout out to St. Cloud State University's broadcast journalism program, because all of the producers and the engineers and the people who are going to work on this recording that we're making right now are those students.
0: Awesome.
1: And they are actually they're cutting their chops right here at EAA Air Venture. They are the hamsters that make this radio station go. And they're terrific, just absolutely terrific. So the answer is, yeah, there are some broadcast journalism schools out there. I know in my local area, in my town, Florida Gulf Coast University students, I see them on TV all the time because they're interns at all the stations. And my husband keeps going, well, who's this one? Where'd he come from? And I keep laughing at him going, honey, all those guys out there doing the news, they're all students. That's why they keep changing. You know, they're getting internships in the news stations.
0: Yeah, you start out in a, you know, typically in a smaller market and work your way up by market size. But I have the good privilege of getting to tell stories of people that fly and airplanes and being at Oshkosh and finding people's stories. And the foundation that I built in TV news made it to where I am at this point. I'm very fortunate for that. And I would encourage other people to join the aviation trade press. I mean, we need more people to talk about aviation, general aviation all the way up. It's such a broad and dynamic field, and it's growing. The demand for it's growing. Look at eVTOL. That's going to be a whole other can of worms.
1: Yeah.
0: I don't even know much about that yet. I still think that that's going to be a tremendous growth opportunity. There's going to be stories around eVTOL. There's going to be people that that have interesting things and do interesting things with them. So that's a growth opportunity in the same way that traditional piston-powered fixed-wing aviation was way back in the day. Maybe we're seeing the dawn of a whole nother thing. Maybe there's going to be an air venture for eVTOL in 60 years, and they're going to look back on the good old days. Think about that. So there's definitely going to be stories to tell with anything in aviation or aerospace.
1: Well, eVTOL will solve the air venture traffic problem.
0: Oh,
1: I can
0: goodness.
1: Assure you of that.
0: Let's not even go there.
1: It's gotten better through the week.
0: It has. It has. But I think that just shows the demand. People want to come out here and interact with their friends and see all the amazing things, go to the workshops, the forums. It's encouraging, if maybe a little frustrating, but encouraging to see so many people lined up to come here in the morning.
1: Now, you're shooting live. You've been shooting all week. over at the AOPA tent. Where is that? Can you tell people where it is on the field?
0: Sure. Yeah, flight line at the Brown Arch. If you've been to AirVenture, you know right where that Brown Arch is. Just to the west of that is the AOPA campus. We'd love to see you come out there. There's a cool little ice cream shop right next to it. Get an ice cream cone. Watch the air show with us. That's what we're all doing. AOPA is filled with aviators. We're just as passionate as you are about it. So we love to just geek out about stuff, and we want to hear your story. We want to know what's going on, and tell us what's happening in your little neck of the woods.
1: Well, and you've been cutting AOPA live over there all week, haven't you?
0: Yeah, that's why I'm on tape delay here. I had to push back because we were recording AOPA live this week and had, you know, as you do in television, you have some delays from time to time. And so we just got done taping, and we're going to edit the show, and that will be up shortly at AOPA.org/this week. And then the show that I host called Flyby, it's kind of a more fun, younger, fresher look at aviation and what's going on in the world. We'll have that up on our social media channels at some point soon.
1: Oh, that's terrific. So they can find it at, what is Twitter, is at AOPA?
0: At AOPA. On Instagram, it's Fly with AOPA. On Facebook, it's AOPA, Your Freedom to Fly. So just put it in there and you can find it. If you have a screen and an internet connection, doesn't matter the device, we have content for you. And we hope you'll take a look at it, because we've been working hard all week to bring you the stories from here at AirVenture. And there are hundreds of thousands of stories here, because everyone's got multiple stories.
1: Oh, you got that right. Well, thank you, Paul Harrop, for coming over and telling your story.
0: Thank you, Amy.
1: On EAA Radio. Come back and see us again next year.
0: Oh, it would be my pleasure. Thank you.
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3: 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I'm Wireless Mike.
4: Paul Prideker here, and once again, we're lucky to have the folks from Air Traffic Control from NATCA. We have Lee and Tricia, and we always love talking to these people because they're such an essential part of the system, and, you know, it's a team effort, right?
3: Yes, and today they're here to talk about maintaining situational awareness. Talking is really hard to do this morning. So is that situational awareness for yourself or for the pilots or for everybody?
5: I work at Houston Approach Control, and it's definitely for everybody. Like you said, it's a team effort, and working my sector, I have to maintain situational awareness of all the aircraft in the airspace, even other sectors next to me, what is happening in their airspace, because it is a team effort on facility team effort, and then back and forth with pilot controller, it's also a team effort. So it absolutely requires situational awareness on our end, but then everyone's life is easier if the pilots are able to maintain a big picture situational awareness of the airspace that they're flying in as well. There's a lot of moving parts, and unfortunately, they're not the only aircraft in the sky.
4: Most pilots think they are the only aircraft in the sky, though.
5: Right.
6: Definitely.
5: And I encourage all VFR pilots to request flight following.
4: Sure.
5: It just helps us complete the situational awareness on what the pilot intends to do, and we could help maintain safety with other aircraft that are in the sky if you don't know what you don't know. So if I know what you want to do, and I know what these other aircraft that I'm talking to are doing, we could efficiently move everybody safely.
3: Now, yeah. Some people are intimidated. Some pilots are intimidated by talking to you, which I don't understand because you're such wonderful people. What can you tell them that, someone who might be a little intimidated by talking to air traffic control and getting flight following?
6: I think it's important for them to remember that we're just people, and we are just as passionate about aviation and safety as all the pilots are. So we encourage all pilots and even the flying public in general to go on tours of facilities, interact with us at outreach events like EAA Oshkosh here, so that you can get a feel for the fact that we really are a team, as everyone here has just reiterated on the situational awareness piece. Because without you, we can't do our job well. And without us, you know, you might feel a little bit lost up there. So we just want everybody to work together and remember that, you know, we are just people at the end of the day. And we're actually really happy to see you.
4: Yeah. Lee, I'd like to go back to the whole situational awareness concept. I've got background in, you know, flight training and, you know, doing instructing and things like that. And of course, you know, one of the things that we try to convey to people is it's essential, you know, for a pilot to maintain situational awareness. But in some ways, that's like saying, well, work smarter or, you know, be more vigilant. Well, we don't have a course on vigilance, but you, how are you taught situational awareness?
5: With in a approach control environment, you know, we're working a lot of aircraft. So the situational awareness is we train to continuously scan your entire airspace. It's very easy to, we'll call it tunnel vision on one aircraft. You know, if one aircraft's is wanting vectors for a practice approach, so you're just kind of focusing on him, not wanting him to go through final or whatever the case may be, but you're not continually scanning your airspace, there could be something happening in the southwest corner. So the situational awareness includes that. Even aircraft that we're not talking to, we know we're not talking to them, we see them, but that has to be part of our situational awareness also, that there's these aircraft out here that may be doing air work, gliders, whatever it may be. We have to know that they're there as part of our situational awareness scan.
4: And Tricia, how much of an impact has ADS-B had on all of this?
6: It's definitely improved our situational awareness. My background, I started at a VFR tower, Traverse City Tower in Michigan, and we did not have the advantage of ADS-B when I started. So you had to have a really accurate board. You needed to make sure you heard call signs accurately right away from the outset. And now ADS-B gives us just an extra tool to keep you extra safe in the sky, no matter what airspace you're flying through. So we think it's a great advancement, and it's definitely helped out safety.
3: And not everybody's got ADS-B at this point yet. It's still, there are some people who don't want it or don't want the expense, or, you know, they don't have an electrical system in their airplane. What are you doing to still keep up with those aircraft?
5: Well, on the approach control side, I mean, we still see them. If they have a transponder, we see them. If they have ADS-B and it's working properly, our automation looks normal. If the ADS-B has failed, or if they don't have ADS-B, then we have some automation that tells us that. But we're not the ADS-B police.
6: Definitely not.
5: I mean, we could still provide a service to aircraft without ADS-B. I mean, that's, like I said, we're not the ADS-B police.
3: Right. Well, it's not required every place. So, you know,
5: right.
3: Just
5: well, in Houston with the Bravo, you
3: well,
5: know,
3: yes.
5: Yeah. Technically it is, but.
3: Okay. Yes.
6: Yes.
3: Yes. I fly more than just in Houston.
5: Right.
3: So I, yes.
6: From the tower perspective, especially VFR tower, we're utilizing our windows a lot. And you guys sometimes still come up as primary target, or if people know that they don't have the equipment that we'll see on a radar scope, people will call the tower and let us know when to expect them, especially mm-hmm. if they know that they don't have things that most other people don't.
4: I'm curious about your own training. Yeah, I'm mm-hmm. assuming you have recurrent training.
6: Yes.
4: At some
5: right.
6: Twice a year.
4: Twice a year recurrent training. So is this where you can kind of really get pushed, you know, in scenarios that, you know, are displayed to verify your own ability for situational awareness and challenge you a little bit and throw things at you that you maybe not see very frequently? So is that part of your recurrent training?
6: For sure. Right now, I'm a support specialist at Minneapolis Center, and we coordinate all of the training. We have recurrent training where we're in classroom to learn important safety topics that have come up. And then we have something called refresher training. And we have area-specific problems developed by a team of ESCET developers. And we work on things that either don't come up very often or safety events like an engine out, and the controller has to try to get them to the airport safely, the nearest airport. So we definitely cover a lot of different situations in that, so that the controllers are ready to deal with them.
4: We've been speaking with Lee Moore and Tricia Davitt. Davitt?
6: Mm-hmm.
4: Davitt?
6: Yeah.
4: Okay. Maybe one of you can take this question, or if you both have some input, that'd be great too. If you could just wave a wand and fix something that pilots do to make your life easier, what would that be? What's your most common complaint about working with pilots?
5: I think just the don't be afraid to ask. If you have a question, ask, you know, in just plain language. You know, we don't need to worry about certain phraseology or whatever. Mm-hmm. Just ask the question, tell us what you need, and we'll do our best to help you out. And also, don't be afraid to call for flight following. We 100% encourage it. I'd rather, you know, talk to 15 airplanes and know what you're doing than talk to five and not know what the other guys are doing. And that, we've been back and forth trying to...
4: I mean, it helps your own situational awareness,
5: absolutely,
4: right?
5: 100%.
4: Yeah,
6: sure. Yeah, Lee definitely emphasized great points for that. I think the other thing is just monitor the frequency. Like, if you're going to switch frequencies, monitor, don't try to key up right away. And also, if you can know what you want to say when you key up, that helps us a lot, too.
4: I've often seen people and been guilty of it ourselves. You try to repeat everything you hear when, in fact, you're really just looking for the numbers and, you know, the important part. But that's a skill in itself, too, is, you know, especially for people who've learned at non-towered airports and now they're moving on to something else.
3: Yeah. It's something you got to learn and practice.
4: We've all been there.
3: Yep.
4: But
3: yep.
4: So have they.
3: So what other things for pilots can you recommend for them maintaining their situational awareness?
5: In the approach control environment, what Tricia said, monitor the frequency. Even if you're not going to do flight following, if you know the frequency of the surrounding airspace, monitor that, because if you're hearing me call traffic to another airplane, and that could be you. And, I mean, you could say, oh, this might be me, you know, calling for flight following, and then we could, you know, instead of playing 20 questions, figuring out what you're trying to do, just call us. So just monitoring the frequency, listening to what's around you, especially, you know, below Bravo shelves, and it gets busy. So, yeah, just monitor, listen, and be prepared.
3: Okay. And if somebody wanted to come and ask, you know, some silly questions and, you know, get to know you guys a little better and maybe not be as afraid of you across the microphone, where can they come talk to you this week at AirVenture?
6: Definitely come visit us at the NACA tent. It's just at the base of the tower. So if you find the air traffic control tower, we're right there. We're holding classes that you guys get wings credits for. So we definitely want to see you. We have snacks. So snacks are good.
3: Snacks are good.
6: So, yeah, come talk to us. We definitely want to interact with you guys.
4: Well, we really appreciate everything you guys do.
3: Yes, yes, we do. We've been talking to Lee Moore and Tricia Davitt from NATCA about situational awareness in the NAS. Thank you for joining us.
5: Thank you.
6: Thank you.
2: Here's an interview from 2025.
7: We'll start out with the Ohio Air and Space Hall of Fame. How is the progress going there with your with building and fundraising? And...
8: Well, it's kind of a mix of fast and slow.
7: Yes.
8: So we have not yet started renovations. Mm-hmm. The building turned 96 years old just a few weeks ago. So actually, that's Port Columbus.
7: Right. Yeah.
8: And we have a construction company that came through. Actually, next week we get the final report. But they did a full sweep of the building with masonry experts, glass experts, HVAC experts. They looked at our architect's plans. And actually, we're kind of revamping some of the floor plan for the learning center to open up more square footage. So in a way, the fact that we haven't started has been a good thing because we found a lot of ways we can improve, especially with the HVAC technology.
7: Sure.
8: Just to remind people, we have the original Port Columbus Airport Terminal building, which was built in 1929. Charles Lindbergh picked the site. It was the eastern terminus of the Transcontinental Air Transport airline, which at that time went from New York to L.A. with a combination of trains and Ford trimotors and some other aircraft of the day, but mostly the Ford trimotors. So it's a very historic site, but the building is totally gutted. So we're going to go in, totally renovate it into a brand new on the interior facility to celebrate the history of aviation in Ohio on the first floor, and then this learning center on the second floor. So it's a pretty ambitious project. And then just to make things interesting, It's now John Glenn International Airport, right. CMH. The airport authority started its long-awaited $2 billion, that's with a B, $2 billion new airport terminal construction project. Wow. And what we are finding, unfortunately, is that our many public officials who we thought would support us assume that we're part of that $2 billion expansion and new terminal, right. And we're not. So a little bit of headwind there that we didn't expect with the start of the construction on that. Luckily, that construction is on the other side of the airport from us. But that's kind of the state there.
7: Yeah.
8: On the flip side, my mighty little board and I realized that we can do programming without having the building.
7: Right.
8: So we've started outreach. In fact, in April, we had a neat event that kind of ties here to the EAA Museum. We had a special film showing of Devotion.
7: Oh, okay.
8: Ensign Jesse Brown went to Ohio State University in Columbus and was in ROTC before he went, you know, to fly for the Navy. So we brought his grandson, Jamal Knight, up from Houston to do the special presentation of the film. And we did that in partnership with the Ohio chapter of the Tuskegee Airmen Association. And it was, you know, a great event. So we've done things like that. And we'll be at the Columbus Air Show, which is coming up in August. We'll have we're part of the STEM activities tent there with other nonprofit organizations. And then another neat event coming up that a lot of people here might find of interest is the Pulitzer Race,
7: ooh,
8: which is going to be at the Springfield, Ohio Airport, Springfield-Beckley Airport, October 10th through the 13th. That's a resurrection of 100 years ago,
7: right.
8: And now it's for electric aircraft.
7: Ooh, okay.
8: So it's going to determine the fastest electric aircraft in the world, and we'll have a display there as part of that. So a lot of collaboration and partnerships that we're getting into in lieu of not having the physical building open.
7: Right, right. It's taking advantage of the opportunities that are presented. Tell me a little bit about that race. Is that a closed course race or cross country?
8: Yeah, I'll tell you what I can. You know,
7: yeah.
8: I believe it's 30 miles. Okay. I think it's a triangular course right now, mm-hmm. And they're going to have heat races. They have teams coming from all over the world. In fact, I think the one from the UK has a documentary crew coming with it. I mean, and this is a big deal when you consider it was 100 years ago,
7: yeah.
8: and the Pulitzer was to determine the fastest airplane. And I think in 1926 it was 149 miles an hour. So now they're doing the same with electric. No hybrids. This
7: right.
8: is all electric. And I think they have a couple of dozen teams coming, you know, and some of these yeah. companies are here on the grounds.
7: Amazing, amazing. I had not heard of that before, so now I've got something else to research.
8: Well, you know, I said, hey, I'm coming to Oshkosh, and, you know, you guys need to – I know that, you know, they're here, mm-hmm. but I think they need to publicize it.
7: Sure.
8: It was announced in February, and I know a lot of the aviation press – you know, commented right. on it then. And I think then they actually had a 60-mile course planned, okay. and I think they cut it to 30.
7: Good. You mentioned the Port Clinton terminal that you're redoing. It's a very Art Deco-y exterior,
8: yeah.
7: but it'll be high-tech inside.
8: Yeah.
7: But also, you have a Ford Trimotor based at the airport as well.
8: Well,
7: right?
8: Now, that's up at Port Clinton.
7: Okay.
8: Okay.
7: Yep.
8: And, yes, and it's in TAT markings.
7: Exactly.
8: In fact,
7: yeah.
8: I miss it, not seeing it
7: yeah.
8: here. You know, it was here last year.
7: Yeah.
8: It's been But, yeah, we've talked to the Ford Trimotor owners,
7: yeah.
8: and when we open, we hope to recreate a famous photo yeah. that was taken on July 8th, 1929, where there's three Trimotors, and that was a great day. You know, there was thousands of people there, including Henry Ford himself, Amelia Earhart, who worked for TAT,
7: yeah.
8: and we absolutely envision having those Trimotors coming back. And the other thing, too, the Curtis factory mm-hmm. was just about a half a mile down from our terminal that built the Helldivers. So we've also
7: okay.
8: been talking to the Helldiver owners that we know here that, you know, to have a Helldiver reunion one day at Port Columbus right there
7: awesome.
8: On the ramp.
7: Yeah. Well, that's what's going on there. If folks want more information about the activities of the outreach and everything else, how can they find out?
8: Well, we have a website, right. ohioairandspace.org. So okay. just spell it out, ohioairandspace.org. And there's a video there that kind of it's an animated fly through shows what the finished building will look like. There's also a donate now
7: yes.
8: button. We are a 501c3, and we've got a $1.3 million towards the $4 million that
7: right.
8: we need for the renovation, and then we're going to raise another $4 million on top of that for, you know, operations and tricking out the building and all that. So
7: yeah,
8: we're still out there swinging away, but we're anxious to get this new evaluation of the building. And the neat thing is we've learned that we can keep the exterior historical aspect, but with modern technology, you know, for heating and cooling and whatnot.
7: Okay. Well, and Ron, because you're just not busy enough, you're also involved with the National Aviation Heritage Invitational. And tell us about that. Now, because it was in conjunction with the air races in Reno, and those are no longer there, you have a new location, and you're starting up again.
8: Yeah, so for over 20 years, we've had the Invitational at Reno. And with the move to Roswell, it wasn't going to work out. So I won't say we shopped it around. We just put the word out. I mean, there's no money involved.
7: Yeah.
8: But there is. But we needed a place, a proper home for it. And when we say a home, you know, we're talking usually about 24 aircraft on static display, vintage aircraft competing. They're judged, much like they do here, for the best restoration, authenticity, craftsmanship, and all that. So it's different classes, you know, going from antiques to up to large aircraft and warbirds. And as it turns out, the Hintons are moving to Santa Maria, you know, the Plains of Fame, to Santa Maria, California. And last year we did a little promo to announce that this year the Invitational is back and the new home is the Central Coast Air Fest.
7: Okay.
8: So that is September 17th through the 19th at Santa Maria Airport. And really looking forward to it. Of course, it's a great warbird show,
7: right.
8: And you know I'm into warbirds,
7: yep.
8: So I, you know, any chance I can hang out with the Hintons anywhere is fun. But when it's their warbird show, yeah. It's extra special. And it's a beautiful location. Of course, I'm from Ohio, so I'm excited about, you know, spending the week after the air show in wine country.
7: There you go.
8: And we look forward to having, you know, people coming out there. Competition's going to be as fierce as ever.
7: Okay.
8: And a beautiful venue.
7: And how does one get invited? Is there a nomination process for the aircraft, or how is the selection?
8: Yeah, so we have our website, heritagetrophy.com, has, in fact, this shows all the winners, previous years and all that too, but you can go there and it will explain how you can apply, and then there is a process. I'm involved on the people side. So,
7: right.
8: For instance, Clay Lacy, you know, is an enshrinee of the National Aviation Hall of Fame. They're one of the organizational sponsors along with the Smithsonian, I can't say that, Air and Space Museum. So that's kind of, you know, my side of it. But we've got, you know, a great team of people then that will review the submissions of the aircraft, and then they'll let you know, and if yours passes. We don't do replicas.
7: Right.
8: These are restored, authentic, and as close to, you know, factory rollout as possible is a good way. That's how I describe it,
7: yeah.
8: Anyway.
7: And what is there a age range or with the aircraft? Are you looking, you know, up to like 1950 or something, or is it any aircraft?
8: Great question. Has to be 45 years old,
7: okay.
8: Or older to count in our case, yeah. As you know, vintage qualifying aircraft.
7: Right. And any type of aircraft?
8: Any type of aircraft.
7: Okay.
8: Yeah, we have, you know, we have contemporary aircraft.
7: Yeah.
8: So you'll have Bonanzas out there, which, you know, for guys like us, we're like, wait a minute, that's not vintage, is it?
7: It is.
8: But you know, we've had some, you know, one year we had a beautiful Jenny, you know, that won. And then there's also the People's Choice Award. So spectators can vote as they go through. So that's a coveted trophy as well, just to have the spectators. People's Choice Award.
7: Good. Once again, the website, if someone's interested in getting a nomination?
8: That is heritagetrophy.com.
7: Okay, and when and where is the competition?
8: That will be September 17th through the 19th.
7: Okay.
8: You're testing me, aren't you, man?
7: I am.
8: I mean, I got all the... Yeah, September 17th through the 19th. Coming right up.
7: Yeah, it is. So, Ron, any final thoughts before we wrap up?
8: I correct myself.
7: Okay.
8: October 17th through the 19th. Everybody scribble that out. Yeah, I'm sorry. Last year, the show was in September, but because of the Roswell Air Races...
7: Right.
8: This year's Air Fest at Santa Maria has been moved to October 17th to 19th.
7: There you go. Got it. All right. Anything else to add before we wrap up?
8: Thanks for having me back.
7: With your busy schedule.
8: It's great to be here. I'm happy. I've been coming 33 years. Ran into a guy who started coming in 1972 and made that very clear to me. And I said, thank you. That makes me a young'un. So it's great to be back, Steve.
7: All right.
8: Thanks.
7: Ron Kaplan, always good to catch up with you, and enjoy your week here at AirVenture.
8: Will do.
7: All right. 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
10: This evening over in the last time I checked the home-built parking area, Mark Giron, I didn't even bother checking your last name. Did I get close?
11: Get close. It's Mark Guiron.
10: Guiron. Change it to Giron, man.
11: You call me what you want.
10: Mark's from the FAA, and he's holding a rally for home builders. It starts at a safety rally for home builders. It starts at 6:30, goes to 8 o'clock or so, I think.
11: Yeah, we wanted to keep it before the Red Tail show tonight and give everybody an opportunity to get out and see the show.
10: Mark's an aviation safety inspector with the FAA. He's also a proud owner of an RV6 with a new panel, right?
11: Well, it's almost new. It's so new, I wasn't able to get it finished in time for AirVenture today.
10: Yeah.
11: And I've been working pretty hard and really getting a true understanding of what it's like to be a home builder.
10: Yeah. It's fun, man.
11: It is. It's a great time.
10: You meet good people. Tell me about what... It's your business. I get that. It's your job. But tell me what led you to have to call this thing tonight.
11: Yeah, so... Last year, we were trying to put together... Well, I come out of Washington, D.C.'s mm-hmm. headquarters, and what I do specifically is a role that's different than what the local flight standards district office does. And so my job specifically is to help in writing policy as it relates to experimental aircraft, and more specifically to amateur-built aircraft. And a lot of the things that are showing up lately as far as the EAA survey that was conducted in conjunction with the NTSB and the NTSB's report out on amateur built safety sort of reflect what we at the FAA have known for a little bit and are working on trying to improve. And one of the things that I found very valuable, specifically with what we have here at Oshkosh, are the people themselves. There's no other place where I can find an audience that relates specifically to the policy that we're trying to write or improve upon to actually make a difference in safety. Mm-hmm. And so I took it upon myself with the help of some of the management to see if we can try to put together an opportunity for folks to come out, bring a lawn chair, pull it up next to the ice house out there, and the home builders. And what better place than the home builder's parking area?
10: Is it a coincidence that that it's not being held over in the the big federal building?
11: Well, I'll tell you,
10: the big the podium.
11: It's a great question because my concern, actually, truly, my concern is that the attendance would not. I'm concerned that the attendance won't be high enough to fill one of those buildings.
10: Yeah,
11: and so I said, well, I'll take it out to the folks outside. I didn't want to try to take a room away from an important process, and we'll see what happens tonight.
10: We have a lot of gatherings here on the field. You've probably seen all the parties, types, groups, the RVers and the Mooney people and the Bonanza people, and in the evening at 6:30, sitting around the grass and just hanging out is a whole different vibe from the forums and such. That's why I'm suggesting that maybe we'll get more out of this.
11: Well, that's
10: in that environment.
11: That's the hope, and try to get some real candid comments from folks. And obviously, we're looking to try to answer a couple of questions on where we see the future of the policy that the FAA puts towards experimental, specifically amateur-built aircraft. And there's a lot of questions. I get the same questions a lot of times, and I think this is going to be a great forum where the folks can tell me more about what I need to know than they'll learn from me.
10: So my friend Bernie is out here. He's an RV6 pilot, right? And I introduce you to, right? And as soon as I say he's from the FAA, he grabs his wallet, he thinks for a second, do I have my log books anywhere? Do you get that a lot here?
11: I do.
10: Get annoying.
11: I was over in the home builders, one of the many booths with all different fasteners and hardware, and then I walk it out and somebody asks, you're here to help, right?
10: Yeah.
11: But you get it a lot.
10: Yeah.
11: But I think truly there's, tonight might be a real opportunity for folks to see a little different side of what we're trying to do at the FAA. I think it's really important if there's one message to go out, is that we can't, as the FAA, do this without their help.
10: Yeah.
11: And I think tonight is a really big opportunity for folks to actually make an impact on the future of the great opportunity in experimental aircraft.
10: Nobody has an interest in flying unsafely, you know?
11: Sure.
10: Because whether it's, you know, you or the pilots. And yet, I noticed when Doug Reeves put up his note on Vans Air Force, you know, about the event tonight, and I think there was a conversation that broke out about mandatory transition training as a possible alternative. I guess it's the mandatory part that people got stuck on. It befuddles me, I have to be honest with you, that people wouldn't want transition training when they're popping into an entirely new plane that they haven't flown before. And yet there's this us against them thing going on.
11: Well, I think there's, and I do think, I believe in transition training. I think that there's a true need for it. But I think there's a smart way of bringing about how we go about providing that transition training, as far as whether it's a requirement, mandatory, or otherwise. Because there are a great group of pilots who may be moving into a different airplane that is not unsimilar from the planes they've been flying, and perhaps don't require that mandatory transition training. Mm-hmm. So there are some caveats out there where the one-size-fits-all approach may not work.
10: Yeah. What have you been hearing? You say you hear, you know, a lot of similar things. And like what?
11: Sure. So transition training has been a huge... those two words have been echoing through my head all week. I had the distinct opportunity to work with EAA earlier in the week, and with the Lancers Owners and Builders Organization. I had a chance to sit down and listen to the Vans Aircraft Company last night. And in each case, they've all mentioned without, and they didn't know that I was in the audience in some cases, and others they did, mm-hmm. but they all recognize a need for transition training. And the accident numbers are such that now the amateur built community is kind of on the stage, mm-hmm. and I don't think that that's necessarily where everybody wants to be, but because it is such, we have to write some policy, and there will be some changes. And I think that the best opportunity to write good policy and make smart changes is to take the input of the folks who do this every day.
10: And so you go back to Washington, and after you talk to these folks tonight, and you say, hey, you know, Joe from Iowa had a great idea, let's do this, and, or does it end up getting stuck somewhere?
11: It works just like that.
10: Really?
11: It really does. One person can truly make an impact. There are scenarios that you just don't plan for or don't think of, and there's just not enough of us in Washington, not that we want to add more staff or more dollars to the problem, but there's truly not enough of us to cover every angle. And so we rely, just like we do in every aspect of rulemaking, although we hope, you know, the goal is to try to do this without that. Mm-hmm. But we do take the input of the public, and this is no different. And one person's opinion can really make a big difference. It gives you a new thought.
10: I had my first flight early June, and I've, you know, been zipping along on the 40-hour phase one. And when I got close to the point where I could maybe get to Oshkosh, but I still had quite a few hours, it was kind of startling how many people said, just go and fake it in your logbook. You know?
11: Sure.
10: And I probably could. I've met people here who are here on their phase one.
11: Right.
10: Yeah, I'm not going to tell you any names, man, so don't
11: We already know them. We already know them.
10: But, I mean, that's a culture.
11: It is. Well, and part of that is the safety culture that you hear these words, safety culture, human factors, whether or not the folks are doing the right thing even when nobody's looking. And I think that there is this phase one and phase two operating limitations that you all have on the planes, myself included. There's some things that we can do that might be able to change some of this, because you're in your 40 hours. If the aircraft has been proven and you've done all of the performance requirements, what's left to do other than fly time?
10: That's what I'm doing.
11: And so flying circles in the sky might not be
10: Wait a minute. You're suggesting that maybe there would be a modification that under, that it would be that the phase one would be based on specific tests, that if you got the specific test done in 30 hours, you were free to go. And
11: that's the type of that's the type of thinking and policy that we're looking at.
10: Yeah.
11: That it's based on a requirement other than just time. And there may be reasons why we have that time that I'm unaware of, and we're working on that aspect of it too. Because I'm just one small part of the group. Yeah. I work on the flight operations side. Mm-hmm. But aircraft certification folks might need to see that time on the engine to prove the parts over time.
10: Yeah.
11: So yeah, I mean, that's the type of thoughts. Something about putting another person in the seat next to you during phase one.
10: Oh, that's a whole nother thing.
11: And that's where, those are the doors we're going to open up. That's what I want to open up tonight. And I want to hear what people have to say.
10: That's the required crew member thing.
11: Absolutely.
10: And I've had that discussion too, because we were talking, what was I talking about with somebody the other day I needed to get done? Oh, wait! I have a test through various V-speeds at different weights, including most aft CG. So I need a fat guy to come sit in my right seat. But is that a required thing? I mean, that's the kind of thing we're zipping back. Hey, thanks for being with us.
11: It's a good
10: time. That was awfully good for you to take the time. And I'm really looking forward to this thing tonight. I'm going to be obviously stopping by today. And if you're interested and you're a home builder and you want to talk to Mark, 6:30 tonight, Home Build Camping here is the place.
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13: I think the fun part of having guests is learning about what they do and where they fit in the industry, and we try to read their bio. And if we spent every second reading every element of Karen Kalashuk's bio, we wouldn't have any time left to do what we want to do. I mean, but you have so many jobs. Karen, welcome. She's the chairman of the board of the National Association of Flight Instructors. She's a DPE. She's a master instructor. She's a fast team lead rep. In fact, I became a fast team rep myself, so I know just nothing. But she's a major in the CAP. She's had two or three other careers. Holy smoke, how did you come to be in one of the operational people at the Pilot Proficiency Center here at beautiful downtown Oshkosh?
14: Well, Rob and Amy, thank you for having me. And it's actually pretty easy to get very involved with EAA when you live nearby.
1: Aha, there's a key. There's a key. So you're local, sort of.
14: Almost. I'm a mere 20-minute flight or 45-minute drive up the road out of Green Bay.
1: Oh, lovely. Lovely town. Nice football team.
13: And you have an RV6.
14: Yes,
13: Did you build that?
14: I didn't build it, but I like to say I rebuilt it. I've had so many upgrades, so many changes since I purchased it. In fact, it's now sporting a brand new, gorgeous panel with 16 Garmin products in it.
1: Fantastic. Fantastic. We'll take that.
13: Well, Karen, tell our listeners just a little bit about the National Association of Flight Instructors.
14: Thank you for giving me the opportunity. So the National Association of Flight Instructors, or NAFI, we call it, we're celebrating our 56th year this year. So, as you might guess, we're the oldest and largest association of professional flight instructors, but actually anyone can join. And we have a good number of non-CFI members, including student pilots, because we have so many wonderful benefits, educational programming available. And in fact, every month we host a increasingly popular live broadcast, professionally produced, for any pilot called Mentor Live. It's the third Wednesday, and we have all these best and brightest in the industries, and we'll have, you know, over the archive, we may have 26,000 or so people viewing or reading and listening to that every month, which is phenomenal. We actually recently looked, we had people from 105 countries tune into one of these. Think about that. People.
1: That's incredible. And you also, I like the format, because you can do the webinar, and to get the credit, you just take that quiz right afterwards. It's kind of nice that.
14: Absolutely. It has a really very committed following and growing, of course, because we have hundreds of thousands of viewers at this point that have tuned in over time, and it is consistent. We've had 70 of those, and they're all archived.
13: Wow.
14: So it's a huge educational resource for anyone.
13: How many members does NAFI have?
14: We have over 7,000 members currently, and of course we're always looking for more, because the more members we have, the more attention we can gain. Advocacy, we're being asked, you know, contacted by the other alphabet groups. We work on initiatives with them. The FAA comes to us as a voice of the flight instructor community. Obviously, training is a very important component of everything we do for aviation safety, isn't it?
13: Wow. It certainly is. And, of course, this week we've had an opportunity for those of us that are here on the grounds to experience the Pilot Proficiency Center on the south end of the EAA Museum in the Education Center. And tell us a little bit about what the Pilot Proficiency Center is for and what it's trying to accomplish.
14: Yeah, well, the name actually says it all, doesn't it? The Pilot Proficiency Center. So for currently certificated pilots, it's a wonderful location where pilots can come in and they receive an entire hour with a flight instructor on a Redbird. We use the term simulator. It's actually advanced aviation training devices, very high-end with wraparound screens and either analog or G1000 panels, where we have a series of excellent, excellent exercises. And these are 98 of the best and brightest and committed professional flight instructors in the country. Year after year, they come back and they volunteer to provide the instruction. There's also a crosswind trainer. In fact, this evening, there's a CFI open house at the PPC, which is going to involve refreshments and a program just for the CFIs.
13: And what time does that start?
14: That starts at 5 o'clock.
13: So you have to be a NAFI member to show up, right?
14: No, not at all. It's for any CFI.
13: Oh, my goodness.
1: So that's air conditioning and free refreshments for any CFI.
14: And indoor plumbing,
1: and
14: something
1: indoor
14: really special.
1: Plumbing.
14: Yeah. But if I can mention now something else, and that is co-hosted by EAA and the National Association of Flight Instructors. So that's who's hosting it. But something else for any flight instructor is an upcoming national conference.
1: Do tell more. I want to hear about this because I'm a flight instructor. I mean, we're the lot. It's like I'm a flight instructor. He's a flight instructor. She's a flight instructor. Sorry. Okay, I digress. But tell us about the conference, because that's coming up in a couple months.
14: Yes, it's in October. In fact, talk about flight instructors, Rob is one of our pilot proficiency flight instructors, too.
13: In the crosswind simulator, which I helped manage to break the other day. But that's okay. I mean, it turned out it was repairable. But it's a fun experience. And it's really fun to meet people that walk through the door. In fact, I don't want to lose track of that for people that are listening to us live. If someone's around the grounds today and they say, wow, I'd like to go visit the PPC, but I don't know, maybe they don't have room for me, or how would they register for a slot?
14: Yeah, and let me mention, in addition to the hands-on pilot training, there are 78 presentations this week at the Education Center, which is part of the pilot proficiency area. So that is adjacent to the museum. It's the brand new 35,000-foot addition that was built last year. So if you take the museum bus, it'll drop you off right in front of basically this education center. So just look down the hill, attach the museum. You can walk right down there. Very welcoming, open doors for everyone. So
13: we're talking with Karen Kalashek, who's the chairman of the board of NAFI. Oh. And which is the National Association of Flight Instructors, and you're a regular here. I mean, how many Air Ventures have you been to?
14: Oh, actually, I've been to quite a number of them, but really, I look at the volunteer.
13: That's really a
14: experience.
13: Tacky question to ask a lady. I shouldn't have even said that. I should have said.
1: It's like asking, how old are you? Come
13: yes,
1: on.
13: I just realized. This is when people say, Rob, just stop talking. But, Amy, I'm sure you can jump in here and save your co-host.
1: Yeah, what I want to do is go back to the summit. I want to hear more about the summit.
14: Yeah, as I was starting to mention, so we're so excited about this because this, in its 56-year history, this will be NAFI's first national conference, which we understand is actually the first national conference for flight instructors in history. So it's going to be a very large event right at the Sun and Fun campus, and it's over 3 days, and we have 30 presentations, including the big names. We have Bruce Landsberg of the NTSB, Richard McSpadden,

0: 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Information is available at flygrb.com or visit them at booth number 3143 in Hangar C during Air Venture.
1: That way, over and over and over. So, Karen, as we're talking about all of this, the NAFI Summit's going to be at the Sun and Fun campus. That's Florida, October. Mean hopefully by October, Florida will be civilized again. And then here this week is a great time to go to the NAFI booth and find out more about it. Can you tell us where that is and what you've got going on there?
2: Yes, the NAFI booth is actually, our footprint is 40 by 80, so we're a little hard to miss. We're right next to the Garmin tent, so we're at, technically they call it booth, 354 and 355, but we're just one block off of Boeing Plaza. So it's a big white building with a big NAFI sign on it. We have 33 presentations. Many of them we have well over 100 people attending. But that's why we have a larger space this year. So we have daily drawings with wonderful things like a Bose A30, flight bags, handheld radios, 4 flight subscriptions, really, really. And we have a NAFI member breakfast on Thursday morning, tomorrow.
3: Oh, and where is that?
2: That's at our booth.
1: What time?
2: It's at 8 o'clock.
1: So okay.
2: And anyone can join NAFI. It's not just for flight instructors.
1: That's really important to understand, is that this organization has such strong educational, first of all, cred from way back, but also you've really pushed the envelope on education moving forward. So if they're not here at the show, where can they find NAFI online?
2: Okay, that would be at our website, nafinet.org.
3: Wow, I think this has been really incredible. And so, Karen, thank you so much for joining us. And it's EAA Radio, and we'll be looking for the breakfast tomorrow with NAFI.
2: Okay, thank you, everyone. And I look forward to seeing many of you visiting our booth. Thousands of people come by. Remember, you don't have to be a flight instructor.
4: Were you in Oshkosh in 2022? Here's an interview from that year.
5: This is Digital Dave.
6: And I'm Fast Eddie.
5: And this is Medium Start today.
6: Medium Start. Yeah, Lukewarm Start.
5: Lukewarm, there you go. And joining us is Mr. Ori Blumenthal.
7: Wow, I got it right.
6: Yes.
8: You got it perfectly right.
5: Fantastic.
6: He's from Skywatch Insurance.
5: Okay, insurance.
6: Fly
5: without that. Yeah, we don't want to talk about insurance. I guess we do want to talk about insurance.
8: Yeah, you do. Actually, you do. That's why you invited me.
5: Right,
8: thank
5: right.
8: Thank you so much
5: exactly.
8: for that.
5: Imagine, huh? Anyway, you are providing insurance to us pilots, airframe insurance, liability, the whole shooting match.
8: Yes. So let me just quickly introduce myself.
5: Right.
8: I'm Ori Blumenthal, co-founder and CTO of Skywatch. We're basically an insurance startup that uses tech to make aviation insurance more affordable, more flexible, easy to use. And, you know, the bottom line is, you said you don't want to be talking about insurance, so we want to make it easy and comfortable so you could fly with peace of mind without having to worry about it, but it needs to be tailored to you.
5: Okay. And you are catering to the experimental home-built market?
8: Yes. So we have a wide range of products, also drone insurance, renter's insurance, CFI, owners. So we basically do a whole lot.
5: Wow.
6: Drone insurance,
8: yes.
6: All right.
8: Maybe I should have mentioned it, but as I said, we're providing high-end tech. So I'm coming from a technical background, actually.
5: Okay.
8: So everything we do is digital, and that's why it's innovative and supposed to be super simple to use, but also enables us to provide an extra edge for our users and clients.
6: All right. Now, are you providing hull insurance, liability insurance, or
8: the whole shebang?
6: The whole shebang.
5: Insurance costs more.
6: All right. Yeah. But if I'm flying a drone, that's pretty much just liability only, right?
8: So you would be surprised. A lot of people flying drones want their hull coverage. Thinking about those small toys. Okay, maybe you don't want to insure that, but I do see that people do that. But when you're talking about the higher-end drones...
5: Yeah, like a $10,000 drone.
8: Yeah, the Matrice, even the Inspire.

0: you know, with an equipment or a mm-hmm. Zenmuse camera.
1: Yeah, that makes sense. Let me ask you this question. I recently saw an ad for a competing company that says...
0: No way.
1: Yeah, that they will insure your kit while you're building it. Do you guys do that too?
0: Not currently, but another thing that's worth mentioning is that we are we have strong relationships with the community. So social media and Facebook, and obviously we have great customer support, and you can always reach out to us, and we are always happy to get the feedback, and we constantly try to improve. But yeah, every time we get all those questions, can I insure that? Do you insure that? What do I do if this happens or that happens? And yeah, and we're there to help.
1: How do you approach the guy who's got his own design? This is the first of this whiz-bang special that's ever been built. You have no data background history on that type of airframe. So how do you approach insuring that?
0: So that's a very good question. And we partner with magnificent insurance carriers that has lots of expertise. And they have fantastic underwriters on top of our team. And wherever there's those edge cases, we have those trusted advisors to go to and help us to try to put that. But the basic stuff of what we're trying to do is basically, you know, aviation insurance is lagging behind. You see all this innovation in insurance, telematics in cars, pay by the mile, digital experiences. Everything is improving. But you don't really see the same for aviation insurance. And that's what we're trying to change with drones, CFI, renters, owners, et cetera.
1: Right. You're trying to bring it into the 21st century.
0: Yeah, exactly.
1: Or the 20th century. You know, we're lagging behind.
2: Well, the one beef that I have with car insurance and pay by the mile is I just don't think they need to know where I'm going and what I'm doing. That's basically my take on it.
1: Well, good thinking that they don't have a plug-in thing on most airplanes for those monitor boxes.
0: Yeah, you can monitor in a bunch of different ways, but it doesn't always have to be tracking exactly where you're driving. It can also be just the metadata of your behavior. Without knowing where you are, or if it's by the mile, you can just do something that only tracks your mileage and doesn't track your GPS, etc.
2: Oh, if they need my
1: metadata.
0: Metadata.
2: I'm so
1: That's
2: screwed.
1: A tough word. He's old.
2: Especially this early in the morning.
1: Yeah. So how long have you guys been in existence?
0: We've been in existence for a few years now, building our brand, building our presence, and rolling out products as we go. I can give one example of a product that we launched probably early or late last year. That's a CFI and renter's insurance, non-owned insurance basically.
1: Right.
0: And we provided the first insurance that you can do usage-based, meaning you don't have to buy an annual non-owned policy that sometimes doesn't fit your needs. You can buy it by the day, by the week, by the month, or by the year if you need to. That's true for CFIs and students or renters.
1: How does that work? Do I have to call you and say, I'm going to fly today?
0: Look, you can call us. We will answer the phone. But we think it's better that you just take your phone, open it, and in 90 seconds, you can get a quote and finish everything. Everything is digital. You'll get the policy. You'll get the cert if you need it. That's super easy.
1: Okay. So then do you have like an app that I can use that because if I'm paying by the day, you obviously need to track how many days I've used your insurance.
0: So if you use it by the day, every time you click the button, insurance starts.
1: Okay.
0: If you want it by the week, you just buy a week in advance. So it's really tailored to what you need.
1: Okay. So I can control that right from my phone, the app on the phone.
0: Yeah.
1: Okay. Because that was my question. How do I know how do you know how many days I need your insurance?
0: Whenever you need it, you go to the website, and it will remember all your details that you filled in, your address, your name, your hours. You can always edit it. Obviously, once you have more hours, you can edit your logged hours, and you can pick and choose. So if now you're flying a single engine, that obviously a non-owned policy for single engine is cheaper than multi-engine. So you don't have to. But tomorrow you want to fly multi-engine, you don't have to get the full year policy for the expensive full year policy for multi-engine. Get the single engine and then add on as you like.
2: So this is basically insurance on demand.
0: Yes.
1: Just about, yeah. That's a good way to put it.
2: And you can tailor it to your specific
1: circumstance.
2: To your demand,
1: yeah.
2: whether it be helicopter or single engine, multi-engine.
1: He brings up a good subject. Do you guys do rotorcraft?
0: It depends. It depends.
1: Okay, in other words, you do helicopters, but not gyros.
0: Well, it's a little bit more complicated than that.
1: Okay.
0: But I do think that everyone should just go to skywatch.ai and find whatever insurance they need. And if they can't find it, contact us. We have the best team ever.
1: So you'll help me find it.
0: I'll help you. Don't worry.
1: Very good. Very good. And I need a lot of insurance.
2: Boy, do you ever.
1: Oh.
2: Well, you know, I don't know, but, you know, there are so many opportunities in aviation. Why did you guys choose insurance of all things?
0: Or you can ask, there are so many opportunities in insurance. Why did we choose aviation?
1: There you go.
0: That's also
2: an angle. Okay, that works too.
1: So I know somebody that could use, like, falling off a bicycle insurance.
2: That's not funny. Well, yes, it is.
0: It could be and could be not.
1: Yes.
0: I think that, as I said, we're trying to change the paradigm that the aviation insurance is lagging behind. Look at this amazing air venture. Look at how so many passionate people there are. And they're being overlooked by insurance companies because – you know, they have old systems, legacy systems.
1: And a perception that it's dangerous.
0: And of course, you know, those who are not in the market, they don't want anything to do with it. And those that are in the market are doing well. And basically what we try to do is bring this innovation into this space using data, machine learning algorithms, and help safer pilots pay less, but also trying to promote safety and help those safe pilots to be even more safe.
1: Right. And that's obviously in your best interest.
0: Yes, of course. That's what's so magnificent about it, because it's a mutual interest. If people will be safe, it will be better for our books. And if people will be safer, they'll get cheaper rates, and it will be better for their books.
1: Right, right. I don't even know if you'll know this answer, but I'll ask it anyway, because that's what we do.
2: Go ahead.
1: How many actual insurance companies are out there doing aviation?
0: I would say probably around 10, maybe a little bit less.
1: That's actually more than I was expecting.
2: Yeah, I was expecting about 3 or 4.
1: Yeah, we all know the big names.
0: Yeah, they're a little bit more than that, but definitely I think 3 or 4 are the major players in the market.
1: Right,
0: we work with some of them, of course.
1: Of course, right now you're thinking they're the major players for now.
0: Yes.
1: I'm going to get you.
2: Yes. Well, you always have to look forward to the future.
1: Yep, yep. Are you seeing a good response from people here?
0: Actually, yes. So yesterday I met a lot of people, obviously. And I met this CFI that wasn't aware of us. I'll fire the marketing manager, but
1: later.
0: Later. But anyway, now he knows about us as well as a lot of other people now. So he didn't know about us. And when I told him, so he's a CFI, he works at a school. So most of the time he's covered basically under their policy. And he's okay with that. But whenever he wants to do something off-site, private gigs or whatnot, it doesn't make sense for him to buy an annual policy, right?
1: Right.
0: But if he's doing 1 week of a refresher course with someone privately, or 1 day or 1 month or whatnot, he can go to the website, get it in 90 seconds, get a quote and bind the policy. Doesn't have to talk to anyone. And he's covered and he can fly with peace of mind.
1: Good. Where can we find you on the airfield?
0: We're currently just walking around. We don't have a booth this year. You'll find us next year.
1: Well, so if you see a guy that says fly with peace of mind on his shirt, stop him.
0: But as I said, we definitely like to be in good communication with the community. So feel free to reach out directly to me. It's Ori, O-R-I, at skywatch.ai. Or just check out the website, skywatch.ai.
1: Very good.
0: Fly safe.
1: All right. Thank you, sir. This is Digital Dave. We've been speaking with Ori Blumenthal. There it was. I lost the tag. This is Digital Dave again.
2: And I'm Fast Eddie.
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4: This is the morning pre-flight, the internship with extra steps.
5: Your intros never get old.
4: No.
5: Holy cow.
4: They don't. Somebody put together a supercut of us for an intro this year. I heard it yesterday.
6: I haven't heard it come up this morning.
4: No, it reminds us just how awful we are at radio. So.
5: I love you guys.
4: Oh, man. It is 7:34 on day five of AirVenture Oshkosh 2021, and joining us right now is Josh Bixler of Flight Test. Morning, Josh.
5: Oh, good morning.
4: Thanks for coming in again.
5: Oh, yeah. I'm going to come back. I told you guys, I'm like a stray puppy you guys feed. I'm going to come back any chance you guys give me.
4: You have to stop apologizing. We enjoy having you here in the morning.
6: We've been talking a lot of business the last couple mornings, which is cool because there's a lot of good business things going on with Flight Test and the new Flight Test community. And today, though, I want to talk about kind of the gateway drug of
5: the carnage.
6: Flight Test. Yeah,
5: we can say it. We break things.
6: Yeah. So many people like want to watch NASCAR because they want to watch the wrecks.
5: Yeah.
6: Okay. You guys, as Flight Test, actually do test things in flight.
5: Yeah.
6: And build some things that should never fly. And just to prove a point to say, can we do this? And sometimes the answer is no. No, you cannot do that.
5: And sometimes it's maybe we shouldn't have.
6: Right.
5: So, but we always say we do this so you don't have to, but we really want to show you how we did it.
6: Yeah. But there's some things to learn in failure. So.
4: The toilet immediately comes to mind. But
5: oh, my goodness, yes.
6: Do we want to start there?
5: Yeah.
6: Sure, why not? So I want to talk to you about some of your crazier builds and projects and things like that. And you brought it up. You launched a flying toilet.
5: Yeah, we made a toilet fly. We have some really good friends at the King of Random. They are a YouTube channel that's similar to us, but they take on everything random in the world. They'll make a 10-pound gummy bear one week, and then the next week they'll test out, you know, a Flex Seal. They gifted us with a one-to-one replica of a toilet that they carved out of foam and, like, decoupage and glass, and it was beautiful. It borderline looked functional, and they're like, hey, Flight Test, here you go, make it fly. And we stepped up to the challenge. I mean, everyone wants to see a toilet fly. We had to make it happen.
6: Clearly.
5: So this is a really cool thing, is you can go back into history, and you can look at weird contraptions like, what looks like a flying toilet? And immediately my heart went towards, remember that plane in Mad Max with the crazy crop duster? I forget what it's called, but it's like a beautiful specimen of versatility.
6: Mm-hmm. I think that was it was a Cessna mixed 337s, if I remember rightly. Wasn't that what it was?
5: It's awesome.
6: Mad Max.
4: Yeah.
5: It was awesome. So immediately my heart and mind went right towards that. And it's like, okay, let's figure out. And the hardest thing is how do you get wings to stick on a toilet? And and that was the biggest feat. So immediately, typically we start in small, prototypes. Well, if we can make it fly small, when you make things bigger, they fly better. And we can dial it in from there. But we immediately started with a classic Clark Y airfoil. And the biggest thing with the back tank is, you know, it's going to blank out that airfoil. And we're like, okay, how do we address this? And how far do we need to get it back? Because you don't want to just put long, gimbly wings on it and just kind of work out the parameters. It has to look like something that you see in wacky races as a child. And so we proceeded to get aluminum channeling, some foam board wings, and then just overpowered as much as possible. You know, there's never such thing as too much power to overcome a bad design, and we use that to our advantage.
6: And by the way, I looked it up, and that plane is a Transavia air truck. And yes, it does look like a flying toilet.
5: That's awesome.
6: I am 100% there.
5: So with STEM, we always tell our kids to start with research. And so when we do research, we laugh because history is full of opportunities to, you know, bring it back to life. And that plane was awesome. So yeah, the toilet, we went out. That was, we bought Edgewater. We still hadn't dropped any trees. And we're like, okay, this is a perfect location to send this thing into flight. And just imagine the poor golfers when you come out with a trailer and a toilet and you're putting these wings on it. We powered it with a couple monster motors, and first flight was a failure. And we put it on the side of a hill, quickly grabbed some hot glue and some tape. And from that point on, you know, history is made, and we got a good solid number two flying in the air.
6: One of the other favorites is with the flying Star Destroyer, and things that you would think, oh, we're just going to make this thing fly, but like the logistics of, that's not an airfoil.
5: No, it's not. And the Star Destroyer was a great example of where you start small scale, get proof of concept, and you go bigger. And our best friend is Lowe's or Home Depot. Whenever you kind of go big, We actually, I don't know if you guys know this, we had to cut the Star Destroyer in half. We built it. Peter Schriepel built it in our main workshop area, but it was too big to get out the door. And no one really thought about that. And I think there's been a lot of pilots that have done this
6: there's
5: in their basement.
6: There's so many EAers that have had that problem.
5: Yeah. Yeah, bring out the backhoe. Well, we had to cut this thing in half just to get it. And I think we even had to cut it some more to get it in the trailer to get it to the place where we're going to fly it. And then finally, John Fury, our dear friend who lets us have Flight Fest in his backyard, he rolls up with a big old dump truck. And some 2x4s, and we just started cutting and hacking, and we built a big old saddle for the top of it, and inch and a half foam. And you know how we got the back end to actually control the pitch is we used thrust vectoring, similar to what you had on the, mm-hmm. the blimp. Mm-hmm. And so we had motors pitching up and down, and then the way that the elevons worked, it only worked in the drag portion, not in the inside, I don't know if you want to call it slipstream.
6: Sure. Mm-hmm. So beyond just creating things that fly, but yeah. Okay, now we can get, you know, you prove your point, you can get the thing in the air. All right. Let's start doing some things like, you know, your battle, you know.
5: Oh.
6: Battle machines, like, you know, we're, let's make a tank buster. Oh, and by the way, let's make a tank so we can blow something up, you know, yeah. Right?
5: So every morning when the week starts, we're like, okay, what are we going to do this week? What are we going to do this month? And it's the funniest thing because we get to go back to our childhood with our best friends and say, okay, what would be the best weekend ever? Okay, let's recreate the A-10 blowing up a tank. And then, of course, like you said, it's like, okay, we got to make a tank for it. And then, you know, we're flight tests. We're not tank tests. We got to make the tank fly. And that was one of the most special episodes because everybody had a piece in that. There was the designing process of the A-10 to make it repeatable and something that could be made out of foam. And then over here, there's our good friend Chad Lewis that was designing a 3D printed to make an automatic minigun for Airsoft. That could actually legitimately throw some airsoft bellets really fast. And then over on the other side, we had the tank getting designed by me. And then it was just this beautiful collaboration of good friends coming together. When it all came to the head, it was a pretty magical moment because the first flight, we had a DJI Mavic up, and it was one of the newer ones. Well, we didn't realize that the frequency setting could step on our FPV. So the second this thing lifted in the air, I lost all video feed. And I just crushed it. I saw the tops of two crowns of trees, and I put it right in the crack of that, and all you heard was this crunching noise, and I was like 200 feet away. We had to rebuild the thing in like a week, and then we came back again, and in that time it was 5:30 in the morning, the sun was rising, all the stars aligned, and that thing flew and performed just like the real thing, and it was amazing how you could center up on this big 12-foot tank and just blast it. It was wonderful. So that was the kind of the key thing. And then we said, you know what? If we hit 1 million subscribers, we'll make it fly. And people must have really wanted to see that tank fly because we hit 1 million really quick.
6: Very nice. So those are some of my favorites. What are your favorites, though, of all of the crazy things that you've tried to throw in the air?
5: Oh, my goodness. Well, recently, maybe it's because I'm getting older, but I really want kids to see history come to life. And that's with, like, the ME-262 and Chucky Yeager's Glamorous Glenna. I have a real heart to honor especially our World War II vets, because they're just a priceless commodity that's going further and further from our reach. So we got to keep in memory alive. And what cool way to do that than to recreate a battle, recreate a story. And so we built a monster ME-262. And, you know, everyone's seen us, you know, use airsoft. And now with all the regulations kind of frowned on, it's like, well, how do we get the carnage but in a way that's not shooting a projectile? And, sure, of course, laser tag comes into mind. So we partnered with a good friend from Video Aerial Systems. He had a laser tag system. And then we started playing with some relays. And it's the first time we've ever had to actually blur out electronics and Arduinos and stuff to kind of hide this, because we don't want people doing that. Right. And we got to recreate the Chuck Yeager versus 262. And thank God it followed history a little bit, because I would have hated if you know, I got shot out of the air. So I was flying the P-51. My good friend Dave Jester was flying the 262, which, by the way, that thing was so loaded up with so much gear. Hats off to him for flying it. It was amazing. But sure enough, it was a lot more difficult. All of our plans and practicing went out the window the second we took off, and we're both at the end of our battery. And sure enough, he ran out of battery first, and I got the shot at him. And To see like two models recreate a piece of history, but then also to see history unveil itself where, oh my gosh, a nacelle blew off and that plane just rolled over just like you would have seen in the movies or in real life. Sure. It was awesome.
4: So I don't want to bring the conversation down, but I got to know. So Jim asked you what your favorite was. What was the build you got partway through and like, thought, why the heck are we even doing this?
5: The battleship. Okay, Monday morning, I'm feeling feisty, and I took like this papercraft battleship, and I blew it up to 16 foot, and I just wanted to put something in the water. I love our waterproof foam board, and we're like, you know, first we put it in the water, and that was a lot of fun. We're driving it around, and we're bombing it, and then we put our good friend Stefan, and we actually reinforce it, and we shove Stefan in this battleship, and next thing you know, there's miniguns. Well, of course, it has to go fly, and that's where we kind of took some inspiration. Like, what do we see in the comic books? What do we see in you know, that artistic, you know, flying things? Well, lots and lots of wings. And I realized, you know, I think is it the Caproni? Was that, what am I saying that right? The Caproni back in history that had like way too many wings. It was a big flying.
6: Okay. Oh, yeah. I know what you're talking about now.
5: Yeah. So it was like, let's do that. Well, that plane took 3 years off my life because we built it in small form. It flew fantastic. And it's like, this is going to be awesome. We started scaling up and adding detail and adding detail. And next thing you know, this thing is barely getting off the ground. And when it finally did, I had to make a long left-hand turn. And part of it was like looking through the trees. And then finally it turned back around. Well, second flight, it was awesome because we got to the top of the trees and that's where it stayed.
4: Goodness.
5: Yeah.
4: Josh,
5: that was a fun one.
4: I hope you come back tomorrow. I would love to talk to you some more. I have
5: Amen,
4: so
5: brother.
4: Many more questions.
5: I'm back.
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7: So, hump day?
8: That's what you keep telling me. 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
7: Well, Kayla Hunt, our next guest, has most definitely verified it for me. Kayla, welcome to EAA Radio and Attitude Adjustment Hour. It is so glad to see you here.
9: Thank y'all so much for having me. This is going to be a lot of fun.
7: Not a problem. Kayla is the social media marketer and writer for Aircraft Owners and Pilots Association. But recently, she also got appointed the restoration manager for the 2023 AOPA Sweepstakes aircraft, which is a 1953 Cessna 170B. All of you antique and classic people, you got to go by the tent and see this airplane. Kayla, tell us a little bit about what a restoration manager for the sweepstakes airplane does.
9: Yeah, well, I think the better question to ask is, what do I not do? What don't I do?
7: Okay, we can go in that direction too.
9: No, I'm kidding. So yeah, let me back up just a little bit and kind of go through how this all came to be. I've only been at AOPA for about 2 years. So literally, the last year at AOPA, I have been in charge of managing this restoration. And, you know, I didn't know anything about 170s before I got into this, but the airplane was located down in Alabama. And a gentleman that I knew had the airplane, AOPA bought it from him. And my boss called one day and said, hey, do you know of an AMP that can go down to Alabama and do a pre-buy on the next sweepstakes airplane? And I was like, well, yeah, absolutely. So I lined my friend up to go down there, do the pre-buy, bring the airplane home to Falcon Field, just south of Atlanta. And from there, I was appointed restoration manager.
7: Oh, boy. Be careful what you wish for,
9: yes,
7: huh?
9: I had no idea what I was getting into.
8: Do you own an airplane of your own?
9: So my husband and I, we are part owners in our family Cessna 180. So the family has a T-34 as well, two T-34s now, the Cessna 180, so and a Piper Cub as well.
8: Well, so then with all those extra airplanes, you probably came to the show today to tell us that either Amy or myself are probably going to go home with the restoration aircraft.
9: Oh my goodness, I so wish I could tell y'all that today. Everybody here at Oshkosh has been asking, when are you bringing me my airplane?
7: Oh, well, you've done some great stuff to the panel so far. Talk about what had to change.
9: Yeah, a lot had to change. Truly, the team at Gardner-Low Aviation Services on the south side of Atlanta redid everything. I mean, all the wiring harnesses, every little switch, knob has been replaced. We really tried to keep a lot of the vintage feel, but it's kind of hard to do sometimes with these modern instruments that we're working with. I mean, they're so action-packed with all this technology and everything, but there were certain pieces of the panel that we really wanted to keep. We kept the original yokes in the airplane with the faded Cessna logo on them, and people were like, oh, aren't you going to replace that? And I'm like, no, you know, it's nice to have some original pieces of the airplane still there, like the rudder pedals, the ashtrays in the back. Those will probably be gone when the interior is redone. But no, our team has put together an amazing panel. You know, Garmin, obviously, Aspen Avionics, PS Engineering, we couldn't have done it without them.
7: We are speaking with Kayla Hunt, and she is the restoration manager for the Aircraft Owners and Pilots Association sweepstakes Cessna 170B.
8: Do you know what I've always wondered is when they complete a restoration or even start it, I mean, who decides what's going to happen inside the airplane? We'll keep this, we'll replace that, we'll put these avionics in and play. I mean, who is that, a committee or what is it?
9: Yeah, it's a great question, and it's a question I get quite frequently. So we have a very small team that works on the sweepstakes every year, and the team pretty much differs year to year. The only constant is pretty much my vice president, Colin Stagnito. He heads it up, and you know, he pretty much has his thumb on everything with the relationships and the contacts. So it's a kind of a team effort. I've had a lot of say in the airplane and what is going in and what's not going in and that sort of thing. So that's been a lot of fun having that say. I was the one that said, we're putting a V-brace in the airplane. I was the one that, you know, pretty much finalized the paint scheme and had that original vision. So I've had a lot of say, believe it or not. I didn't think I was going to. But yeah, it's a combined team effort, and the team changes year to year. So next year we'll have a new team. I will not be working on the next one, but that's okay.
7: So. That's really by design, though, isn't it?
9: Yeah.
7: They don't want to overtask anyone. It's such a huge ask.
9: It is. And, you know, the other thing to keep in mind is we're working our day jobs on top of managing this airplane. And when the airplane, when the engine upgrade was happening, when the avionics install was happening, I was out at the airport a lot, you know, supervising the project, running aircraft sprues, getting the parts, kind of just overseeing the entire thing.
7: Yeah. Tell me a little bit about what went into choosing the paint scheme. What was your vision?
9: Yeah. So this is my favorite question. So there was, so scheme designers has always pretty much designed the scheme. They have done a great job for, I think, 25 years, and Craig's just an amazing talent up there. And I didn't know Craig, though. When I got involved with this project, I was very close with an artist down in Alabama, and he's gotten really popular on social media lately, and he's done a couple projects for me, illustrations, that sort of thing. So I reached out to him first because I didn't know Craig as scheme designers. So I reached out to my friend Michael Garber, and I said, hey, would you have any interest in potentially designing the scheme for the 170? And he said, oh, absolutely. You know, but Colin, my vice president, he had told me, oh, we have this long-standing tradition with scheme designers, and, you know, I really want them to be involved, but let's see if we can involve the both of them. So that was really absolutely incredible to be able to work with these two amazing individuals to put this paint job together. Michael Garber came up with the scheme. I told him I wanted a classic Cessna 170 scheme with a backcountry twist.
7: Ooh.
9: It's exactly what I told him on the phone, and he said, okay, give me a day to think about it. I'll send you some ideas. 5 minutes later, I kid you not, he texted me a picture of a Peterbilt truck driving down the interstate that he saw on his way home from work that day. And that is where the inspiration from, you know, the colors, the lines, you know, the 1950s turquoise, it was inspired by a Peterbilt truck. And then we took the trees and everything and the AOPA logo on it, of course. And then, I mean, that's truly how that scheme came to be.
7: I love, though, that you got these two totally different people together. And in the end, I'm sure the collaboration has worked out really well.
9: It really has. It's been one of my favorite things because Craig and Michael are, you know, Craig's teaching Michael a good bit because Michael's fairly new to this scene. You know, he's raising funds from these projects to pay for his ratings. So it's a really cool story. Craig took Michael's scheme and really did all the technical renderings and gave all the advice and, hey, you know, we need to take this line down a little bit because this crease or this rivet. So it's been absolutely amazing. I've learned so much from Craig. So it's been great.
7: He really does know what's going to work on that particular fuselage and where things translate well and where they don't.
9: Yeah.
7: Some things just don't translate. So you really have to go back. The concept's great, but you have to back up and you have to find a new way to express it on the airplane fuselage. That's critical.
9: Absolutely.
7: Otherwise, it just doesn't look right.
9: Yeah, no, absolutely. I mean, he brought up things that I never would have even thought about. Like, you know, people, when they look at a strut, the strut kind of disappears in a way. And, you know, you don't really want the strut to stick out because then it just, it looks weird. But I'm not a painter. I'm not an artist. I don't see that sort of thing. But talking with a real professional like Craig has been absolutely amazing. And I'm really looking forward to Craig coming down to the paint shop in Zephyr Hills, Florida to Hawk Aircraft Service with me when the airplane's down there so that we can kind of make sure everything's going smoothly and learning about, you know, the paint application process as well.
7: Yeah, there is a lot to learn about that. There's no question at all. So you're on the field here very close to the EAA radio station. Can you tell people where they can go to look at this airplane and meet you, by
9: yeah.
7: the way? You're
9: yeah.
7: often sitting right in front of it,
9: yeah,
7: right?
9: Yeah, I am. So we are really not hard to miss at all. We are right across from the Brown Arch. So we are right there. Come see us and come check out the airplane.
7: Well, you've got a couple tents there. So you have a seminar tent, right?
9: Yes.
7: And there's seminars running every day?
9: Yes, there's seminars. Multiple seminars running every day. And then our other tent, you can buy AOPA t-shirts, hats, renew your membership, become a member, all that good stuff.
7: So if they're not here on the field, because we do have listeners out there in the Ethernet, can you tell them where to go to find more information about the sweepstakes airplane?
9: Absolutely. AOPA.org/sweeps. And we're also online on our social media platforms as well, at Fly with AOPA.
7: We have been speaking with Kayla Hunt of AOPA. She's the restoration manager on their Sweepstakes 170B. Kayla, thank you so much for being here at EAA Radio.
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1: Good morning. This is Digital Dave.
2: And I'm Fast Eddie. We're still looking for those cheese steaks, by the way.
1: We still are. It's hard to find them this far west, but we'll give it a shot.
2: That's right. We're working on it. And speaking of working on it, we've got somebody here, one of our favorite interviewees, and we're about ready to grill him. Barnaby Wayne fans.
1: Wow, you that hungry, huh?
2: I am. I'm telling you. I like my Barnaby medium well, thank you.
1: There you go.
10: Well, when you like me very well, let me know. I mean, you guys told me there was going to be bacon, so. You
1: know, well, we lied.
10: Yeah, well, we had but I'm still glad to see you.
1: We had to get you here somehow.
2: We have sausage, though.
10: Okay, I think we can work something out.
1: All right, Barnaby, you are involved in so many things, and we were talking right before we came in. Of course, people don't know that. But you were talking about this revolution in home building that's happening because high-end machinery and computing power is becoming so cheap.
10: I mean, fundamentally what's happening is that, you know, the digital revolution is coming to home building. In the last probably 5 years, high-end CAD systems have gotten cheap enough and personal computers have gotten powerful enough that there are people, you know, on their laptops running high-end solid modeling 3D CAD systems. And at the same time, people are starting to have access to numerically controlled machinery so that you can actually design something on your computer, send it to the machine, have the machine cut the parts, and we're getting to the point now where you can actually make parts that are ready for assembly. I mean, I know some people at One Chapter who have actually built their own three-axis numerically controlled metal cutting machinery, and they're building truss structures where they actually design the system the truss on the computer, go to the machine, kit it out digitally, complete with the Clico holes in it. And you know, they cut the gusset plates and the tubes, and it comes off the machine ready to be Clicoed up. And they Clico up so true. I mean, if you design the truss properly so it's self-triangulating, it's self-jigging. I mean, there's one truss these guys are building where they literally, they assembled it on the hangar floor, and it was rocking a little bit, and they went, uh-oh, it's twisted. And then they got out the levels, and they discovered that what was twisted was the hangar floor, not the parts.
11: Yeah, that's amazing. I believe that.
10: So they
11: that
10: put it on a couple of sawhorses, leveled the sawhorses up, and started riveting.
11: Wow.
10: And, you know, hopefully next year I'll be able to tell you a lot more about that project. I can't tell you in detail what it is now.
2: Oh, he could tell us, but he'd have to kill us.
10: Right, but, you know, besides which, it's so much fun watching you guys go, why won't he tell me?
11: Yeah, right,
10: You know, I got to give you a tease for next year.
2: Well, that's good. We'll invite you back next year.
10: Oh, I know you always do.
11: A better fly-in next year, though.
10: But, you know, if you take a look at between, you know, 3D printing's coming along, NC machinery's coming along, what's cool about it is not only do you get to build parts faster, which of course helps, it lets you take and once again, we've seen this in several of the revolutions in home building. It lets you go back to old ideas that worked really well but were too time consuming in labor and bring them back. So, for example, a lot of the reasons we went to composites, you know, the whole rutan moldless composite revolution was because it was quicker to build because you didn't need as much tooling. And now you say, okay, but now what if I can laser cut my metal parts? What if I don't have to bandsaw and file and trim and drill and deburr? What if I can take it off the machine ready for the Clicos? You know, now maybe we go back to that older approach.
11: So it's almost like plans building. We'll see a resurgence.
10: Yeah, in a sense, except that now the plans are on a thumb drive.
2: Well, that's interesting.
10: I mean, you know, I could see a situation where instead of selling someone a roll of blueprints that still smell like ammonia from the blueprinting machine and turn yellow if you leave them out in the sun and all of that, you sell someone a digital download
11: and
10: of the NC files.
11: Oh, wow.
2: And then you just punch it into your machine and boom.
10: And then they can either go out to a job shop or if they have the machinery, you know, plug it in and make the parts, and that way, you know, the plans, the manufacturer, if you want to call it that, the designer, isn't shipping, you know, 700 pounds of metal parts. They're, you know.
11: Yeah, digital download thumb drive, a PDF for the construction manual.
10: That's right, and then you source the materials locally.
2: And you have them made locally unless you make them yourself.
10: Yeah, and you know,
11: then
10: you
11: press
10: a lot of these
11: button
10: things,
11: that says, I want 10 copies, and you build 10 airplanes.
10: Well, you know, a lot of these things are compatible with job shops.
2: Yeah.
10: I mean, I have a prototype ultralight I'm testing out in California right now, which is an amusingly useless airplane, as all ultralights are. You know, the joke I make with this airplane, because it's a very low wing loading airplane, so it cruises at about 30 and VNE is about 45 or so.
11: Mm-hmm.
10: And, you know, in California, we have what we call the Santa Ana winds that come out of the desert and blow offshore, is that you don't take off on a Santa Ana with this airplane unless you're going to Catalina and you only get one shot at the landing.
11: Right. You know, you won't make it back.
10: But one of the things we did on that airplane, and this was, about 10 years ago now, is it's a lot of square tube rather than round tube in a lot of areas, and it's all put together with flat gussets, and we actually built all the gussets on the computer and had them water jetted. You know, so it was an early exercise in this idea of making the parts digitally. And, you know, even with water jet, which wasn't at that time as good as some of the laser cutting is now, we were to the point where when we got the gussets, they had the Clico holes in them, they were near net. I mean, we'd clean up the edges on a Scotch-Brite wheel on the grinder, and it was ready to go.
11: Wow.
2: That's amazing.
10: And, you know, my partner on that, and I looked at that at the time, you know, because you had paid the setup fee and you paid for making. The first thing is, it was dirt cheap to make two or three ship sets. You know, it was like an extra $10 to make the last two ship sets.
11: Right.
10: When we provided the material. So you had lots of spare. So when you buggered one up, you had something to repair it. But the other thing is, we made a rough estimate of if we had done bandsaw and file, started from the templates that we had on the computer and done it the classical bandsaw and file way as compared to what we paid the water jetter, and we figured we would have been paying ourselves about $250 an hour.
11: Wow.
10: You know, because, you know, when you took all the costs and we got this bag of gussets.
11: So different skill set required, though. You got to have someone who's knows CAD, learns CAD.
10: Yeah, but...
11: And understands it.
10: But once again, it's the same thing as having the designer who knows how to draft a set of plans. I mean, if you think about it, I mean, drawing a good set of plans on a drawing board is an art.
11: Mm-hmm.
10: And so, yeah, it's a different skill set. But it's also, in a sense, if you look at generations, it's a skill set that may be more suitable to the younger people, the people who are coming along. You have the whole maker movement in the country right now. We have kids who are growing up in the 3D digital world. So to them, you know, building stuff on 3D CAD is you know, like playing with crayons was
11: like
10: for me.
11: Lego,
10: you know,
11: yeah.
10: Or Lego or whatever. I mean, they do Lego too. But, you know, so it works very nicely with the skill set of the people who are coming along now. And with the world that they are living in.
11: Wow.
10: So, you know, it and for people who want to be doing more, you know, newer, more advanced designs or experimenting, the fact that you can cut that fab time down, you know, opens up the possibilities for a lot of interesting things.
11: Well, plus I guess you can get all sorts of stress analysis software and some wind tunnel stuff for level.
10: That's not the day. I mean, 3D, you know, stress analysis, finite element analysis has been around for a long time.
11: Right.
10: Takes a little more learning to be able to do in a way. You know, the problem sometimes with turning an unknowledgeable person loose with too powerful a software, it's like, you know, giving a 6-year-old a chainsaw and saying we need firewood.
11: Yeah.
10: You know,
11: yeah, exactly.
10: You may get some firewood, but it can be messy.
11: will be messy.
10: So, you know, the computational fluid dynamics, which some people call digital wind tunnels, which is a term I hate, because the computational fluid mechanics programs aren't good enough yet, at least the bottom end ones, to reliably predict some of the critical parts of the flight envelope. So they're useful tools, but only when used by someone who's experienced enough to know when they're not useful.
11: Right, to know when he's getting garbage results.
10: Yeah, because what these codes will do, and this isn't to knock on the codes, this is just a natural fact of the mathematics of it, is they will quite merrily continue to give a plausible-looking answer when they've fallen off their range of validity. So, for example, they don't predict stall characteristics very well. You can get some pretty good numbers about what the characteristics of the airplane will be in level flight or, you know, a normal up-and-away flight with attached flow. But they won't predict something like a tendency to drop a wing at the stall or you know, things like that. So,
11: that end of the design environment has a way to go yet.
10: Yeah. I mean, and you know, in some respects, that has a way to go even in the industry. I mean, there are still, as much as even the very high-end CFD has gotten very good, there are still some areas where there's no substitute for getting in a real wind tunnel, not a digital one, or flight test, or, you know, in the home-built world, flying a big-scale model.
11: Okay. Well, things are definitely changing, and fast.
10: Yeah,
11: which
10: is cool because, you know, I mean, if you think about it, anything that makes it better and easier for people to put new airplane types in the air and also tap into the technology that's being developed everywhere else.
11: Right.
10: That's the other thing that's cool about it is there's starting to be an awful lot of stuff. You know, I mean, I saw out on the line there, I saw a guy who had an autopilot in his home built. It's a wooden home built, high wing wooden home built. Looks kind of cub-like, right? It's got little separate extra ailerons and a second little tip vertical tail made out of model airplane stuff. I mean, it's covered with monocoat.
11: Wow.
10: And he had taken, you know, essentially the whole autopilot system from, you know, a commercial, what we people call drone, essentially a quadcopter.
11: Right.
10: And hacked it to run his separate surface autopilot in his airplane.
11: Oh, jeez. Wow. I wonder how well that worked.
10: Actually, what this gentleman did was really clever because what he did was he had separate surfaces, you know, little mini ailerons near the tip and a little mini rudder, and all of them are small enough that the pilot can overpower it with the regular controls, and so there's no servos hooking into the main controls.
11: That's the secret.
10: What struck me is that he had taken a bunch of interesting technology that had been developed for completely other purposes that's out there and said, I can use that on my airplane, and figured out how to
11: make it work,
10: how to hack it and make it all work.
11: Wow.
10: And so, you know, there's lots of interesting possibilities coming along.
11: Yep. Well, I hate to cut you off because we could go for another 4 hours.
2: Oh, but yeah, definitely.
11: We got to unfortunately do that. Thank you for joining us again, sir.
10: My pleasure. It's always great to see you guys. It's always great to be back here in Oshkosh.
11: And I want to hang out in your garage.
2: Yeah, me too.
10: Well, you know, I think we can cram you in between the various projects, but there's not much room in there at this point.
11: All right.
2: We'll be happy.
11: Well, thanks again for joining us, Barnaby. This is Digital Dave.
2: And I'm Fast Eddie, and you're listening to EAA Radio.
3: Let's go back to 2013 for this classic interview.
11: Well, we're back, Digital Dave. We kind of drug up the wrong interview there. We're working on that. We'll get it. Don't worry. We'll get it.
2: We're going to find the right interview, but we're going to have to play it at a later date.
11: Yep, we'll squeeze it in. Don't worry.
2: Right.
11: It's only day three.
2: It's right. We're still getting our feet wet with this whole thing. In the meantime, we have Dan Pimentel here. And he's going to tell us all about the Osh Bash Awards.
12: Yeah, that's right.
2: Sounds like what we just did on the radio.
11: It sounds like Bad Landing Awards.
2: It does.
12: I didn't think of it that way, but yeah. Go ahead.
2: Well, I'm sitting here looking at this information. You're an aviation journalist, photographer, and a graphic designer.
11: And oh, wow.
2: You've been published nationally for, the last 5 decades? He doesn't look like he's been doing this for 50 years.
11: Well, he started young, like 3.
12: Right.
2: And he still has original crayons.
11: Yeah, crayons. Yeah,
12: yeah, that's right.
11: They still use them.
2: And you're also you're a current instrument-rated pilot, and you fly a...
11: He's not reading that at all.
2: Not at all. A 1964 Piper Cherokee named Katie.
12: Named Katie, right.
2: How did that come about?
12: You'll have to ask my wife. She's the namer in the family.
2: Uh-huh.
12: She came in. She said, the plane's name is Katie. I said, why? She says, because that's her name.
11: Right. So, machinery does have personality.
2: Yes, it does. Very much so.
11: Usually you got to live with it for a little bit before the name pops out, but you never know.
12: Especially airplanes.
11: Well, there you go.
2: You're working with the Airplanista 2013 Osh Bash Awards and Meetup. Where is this going to happen?
12: It's going to happen over in the press tent at 5:30 tonight, and which is right northwest of the tower, a few steps. Probably. It's going to be quite a tight fit because it seats about 80 people, and we're expecting at least that, if not more. So I wanted to advise everybody, if they do want to come see this rather interesting event, to come probably well before 5:30 because it's going to be a packed house, I believe.
11: Okay. What exactly is this event?
12: Okay. Well, I write the Airplanista blog. I've been doing that for years and years and years, and it's kind of a off-center, fun sort of blog. And every year when I come to AirVenture, I like to do a Twitter meetup. I'm very active on Twitter as Aviator Dan. And so this year I started planning my event, which I call Osh Bash, which the only reason I name it that is because it sounds kind of like Oshkosh and people can remember it. And somebody suggested online on Twitter one day, well, you know, I was asking, what should I do? I need to do something to kind of, you know, for the theme of this. And he said, well, you should do some sort of awards. And I said, well, you know, I'm a creative guy. So I went to work and came up with these 10 awards. And it's basically a celebration of aviation social networking. There's an explosion of people out there on Twitter, Facebook, blogging, podcasting. It's really reached critical mass in the last couple of years, especially this last year. A lot of last night I was talking to Larry Overstreet over in Camp Bacon, and he said that he sees it as lots of hyper-local groups of experimental people here and just different groups of people that are all starting to come together on social networking. And because of that, they've formed a big group. A lot of people on Twitter, I don't know if you guys are on Twitter, but they use the hashtag AvGeeks, which actually is we all kind of like that word. Tonight we're going to have a lot of us are going to be wearing T-shirts that say AvGeeks on it. That group has come together, and you know, aviation has got a fair amount of challenges these days. And so we are using social networking to just keep the conversation going, user fees, just on and on and on, things that we pilots need to be talking about. And it just seems like there's more and more people out there writing really good blogs, podcasting, all of that. And so OshBash is just a celebration of all of that. It's just everybody's going to come together. It's traditionally a Twitter meetup, which is a Twitter meetup is where people come together in real life and get together and meet each other. And the awards, go ahead.
11: They stand there with their thumbs on the phone. They never say a word.
2: Right.
12: Actually, at this event, tweeting while the event is going on is perfectly acceptable and, in fact, encouraged.
11: The only one.
2: Well, what kind of awards are you going to be giving out? Are these serious awards or are these
11: Nothing you would qualify for.
2: I don't qualify for anything. I'm surprised I'm still here. Are they serious awards or tongue-in-cheek or a mixture of?
12: I'd say a mixture of. What I did was I had people pre-register, and I went down the list, and I know everybody that's in this. There's a couple of hundred really active aviation social networking people. And I put them into groups. One is called Spirit of Airplanista. And an Airplanista is just a person like you and me and everybody at this show that just loves aviation. I came up with these awards. I had somebody donate some really beautiful acrylic awards. There's Mover and Shaker Award, which is people that are out there just trying to do new things with social networking. It's kind of everything, it all revolves around social networking. So it's a lot of fun.
2: Sounds like it's going to be the place to be.
11: Yeah.
2: Amongst places for the social networkers tonight. Yeah. Well, we do I do a little bit of Facebooking here and there. I never really got into Twitter. I think I may have to change that. What are some of the topics that are coming up on with all this the blogging and everything? What are some of the hot buttons this year?
12: The hot buttons are just everything that we're all talking about.
11: Sequestration
12: was big. The good thing about Twitter that people maybe don't understand is it's real time. It happens immediately. When something big happens, for instance, the thing with the FAA charging the EAA for the air traffic services here, that the stories like that break and become discussed in real time. You don't have to wait for somebody to write an article and put it on something. So it's really good to see what people are thinking. And I think it's a very effective tool also to find out certain things. If you want to, I'm a big EAA fan. I love my chapter back in Eugene, Oregon. And if I want to find something out about anything, even a minute little aviation question about my airplane, but or about EAA or about this show or anything, you can just put it out there on Twitter and somebody will have the answer. It's a very active group.
2: So you've got it's like forums and chat rooms and things like that. You just say, hey,
11: somebody will have the answer you don't want.
2: Yeah, and more than likely somebody will have the input that you're looking for too.
12: It's really a great organization, not organization. This Twitter itself is just it's a great tool. Some people don't understand how to use it, and I find it to just be a great tool for everything, especially just bringing people together. That's what this OshBash event is all about, is just celebrating all of that.
2: Well, what kind of a support structure do you have with this thing? I see you've got people and companies that are giving you a hand here. And, what kind of support do you have?
12: Well, what I did was I put it out there. I'm on Twitter all the time. And people started it validates what I've been saying about social networking exploding. Rick Corderi of Edco Awards contacted me and said, I'd like to donate some awards. So great. Okay, so we got some awards. Dick Napinski here at EAA he really gets it when it comes to social networking. He understands that he's at EAA Update. He understands the strength that social networking has on the whole aviation industry. And then Artie and Ed's Drive-In here, right here in Oshkosh. Steve Davis has stepped up to provide some refreshments for it. David Allen of Other People's Airplanes is going to be live streaming this event with a multicam setup. It's going to be slick. He's going to be live streaming the event starting at 5:30 tonight. Julie Celeste of Celeste Daniels Advertising, which happens to be my advertising agency, has contributed all sorts of marketing promotional web support. Tyson Weiss of ForeFlight, which I think is my favorite app, and I think a lot of people's, he's donated $250 to help sweeten the pot, basically. Dave Pasco of liveatc.net just contacted me out of the blue last week and donated about a $250 transceiver from Sporty's just to give away, just wow, out of the blue. So things, and then AC Track Tech, I'd never heard of. They build a little portable aircraft tug that is remote control that you carry with you and put it in your airplane. They contacted me out of the blue and said, I like what you're doing. This Oshkosh thing sounds like fun. They see the value in social networking, and they said, I want to contribute something. So it's just been fun to see it just come together like this.
2: That's amazing.
11: It's something that's come out of nothing. You know, it's something that you would have never even thought about 5 years ago.
2: Right. This is something that you actually can't put your hands on. It exists solely on the internet. And where can we find out more about this blog? Where can we see this?
12: Well, you can go to oshbash.com. OSHBASH.com is the official site for the event. But if you're on the showgrounds tonight at 5:30 in the press tent, which is just adjacent to the media headquarters, if you can find the FAA tower, which is a pretty easy landmark, it's just northwest of that, probably on the let's call it the
11: north side of the road, opposite
12: Wait,
11: side.
12: Check that, northeast of that.
2: Northeast.
12: I'm getting my bearings here, northeast.
11: And if they know where the old cannon booth was, it's not far from
12: it's
11: there.
12: It's just right there, yes.
2: Yeah. Right. That's now Nikon. I know exactly where it is. After 3 days of being here, I finally figured out where I am.
12: We're going to have some fun. I'm going to have kind of a roast ceremony a little bit, have some fun with these. There's 27 nominees. And people have gone online in the last month and voted for these people. So it's people's choice that the winners were selected. I had nothing to do with that. I did the nomination process with some help. But it's going to be a lot of fun. I'm going to roast them. And I've got little tidbits of information on each one of them and that they may not know about.
2: Oh, boy. There's naughty tales again.
11: Yes.
12: Yes.
2: Well, everybody's got a little skeleton in their closet.
11: Or a landing or two they want to forget about.
2: many of them. So, AvGeeks, that's a heck of a term. Where did that come from?
12: You know, I don't know who started it, but it's the way Twitter

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1: Younger people, I had dinner last night with a 13-year-old and an 18-year-old that are just two of the coolest young people. They mean they're the future of aviation, and they totally get social. Those people live on that demographic lives on social networking. So I think it's just really, really great that the aviation community, people like ourselves, are reaching out and using that tool to grab the attention of the younger people, because they are on Twitter. I mean, that's what the younger people use. And if we want to reach out and grab younger demographics, that's the way to do it. And so that, I'm just really enjoying that they're coming to the party.
2: They're fully immersed in the
3: information. Yeah, I'm feeling very out of touch right about now.
2: Yeah, me too. Starting to feel my age. It's amazing, but the internet has actually brought the aviation community a lot closer together. Do you think that that's a good thing or a bad thing?
1: Oh, I think it's a great thing. It's we can if something breaks, a story breaks or a news thing, if we want to get the aviation community together, that's the way to do it these days. Because if you get 100 or 500 people talking about the sequestration issue, and if EAA comes out and says, or AOPA comes out and says, we need to contact our senators, we need to get working on this, it's out on social media in 10 minutes, and it's there. It's a communication tool that aviation can use. I think it's a really strong thing. It's a good thing. I mean, yes, there are people that abuse it. It's the internet.
2: Exactly.
1: It was built to be abused. But I look at it as a giant ball of – the internet is a ball of clay. And what I see is people grabbing pieces of that, pulling here, pulling there, wadding it up and making something new out of it, using Twitter to hook up with their Facebook and grab their this and do their that and hit their phone. And it's just like it's changing like in real time as we sit here. But it's really great that the people can do that and can make new things happen with the internet. And yeah, some of it doesn't quite work like it's supposed to, but it's actually can be quite interesting.
2: Yeah, because you know, if something happens, boom, everybody knows about it almost instantly. And communication,
3: I guess that's the real power.
2: Communication is a very powerful tool.
1: And you know what I see? I see people like EAA, Dick Nepenski, and AOPA. They'll put a tweet out there that, hey, congratulations to somebody who just got their passed their private pilot check ride, and that person will get 30 or 40 tweets back congratulating them. I mean, that makes you feel good.
3: And, yeah,
2: it does.
1: And so that's it encourages people when they see that, or hey, I'd like to start flying. Anybody know where I can find a flight school? They'll tweet that. Somebody will tweet that out, and they'll get 20 responses. Come right here, I'll help you. You know, pilots are, we all help each other. And so this is a really good tool for people to help each other, and I think it's been great for aviation.
2: That's what it's all about. It's the unity of pilots.
1: That's right.
2: The sharing of the dream.
1: I call it the aviation family, because that's really what we all are.
3: And the power of the internet.
2: The power of the internet. And
3: fused
2: the
3: into a living, breathing organism.
2: Oh,
3: here we go.
2: Coffee. So this is...
3: Is this the first annual Oshbash?
1: I actually did one in 2011. I was producing the Airplaneista magazine, which was a digital magazine back in those days. I'm not producing that at the moment. But I just threw that together as kind of a, hey, let's all meet up and have some fun, talk about Twitter and whatever. And it was a lot of fun. We packed the press tent, which is why I think tonight, because I've been promoting the heck out of this Oshbash Awards, and everybody else has been talking about it, that I think tonight's it's going to be a real packed house.
3: Well, that's good.
2: I hope so. Sounds like it's going to be a lot of fun. And I know that when you get together with these people, there's going to be a lot of silliness.
1: There can be a fair amount of silliness. It's going to happen. And plus, everybody has a phone in their hand, and there's going to be pictures. Everywhere you go now, you get your picture taken, and it ends up on Twitter.
3: And it pops up in the strangest places.
2: And I'll tell you what, it just seems to be that you can't pick your nose anymore without having somebody take a picture of it, posting it on the internet.
3: Well, of course they're
2: going to
3: take a picture of that.
2: I've seen some pretty silly things done with camera phones, and it's funny to watch some of this stuff. Do you guys get a lot of funny pictures and stuff, too?
1: We do. There's, I see more serious uses of it, actually, than funny. A lot of people, they'll just tweet out, they're taking a picture flying through clouds, and they'll say,

0: isn't this cool? This is my day. Tweet. And they tweet out this picture of clouds. And, you know, that's our people. That's everybody who's sitting here and everybody listening to this can get that. That it was, you know, this was my day. It was cool. And that's all it says is this was my day. And they're flying through clouds and you know they're having a great time. And so that's great.
1: That's something that
2: that's
1: a lot of
2: people... better than a picture I would tweet at work.
1: Yeah.
2: Here's my day. I'm in the cube.
1: Yep. There it is. And here's my day. I'm with a hammer beating out a bearing or something.
2: Anyway.
1: And the unique thing about that is that every time that somebody sends one of those pictures, it changes. That's that moment is captured in time and able to share with others.
0: And the great thing about Twitter is if you tweet something out and other people like it, they can hit something called retweet and it sends it out to all of their people. And so it can, if something is popular, it can mushroom from, you know, I have almost 5,000 followers. If 100 of those people send it out again, yeah. It goes out to their people, and then it goes out to their people and their people. And so sometimes things just go crazy viral. It's really fun.
2: And hopefully it's the good things that are going viral.
1: Yeah, well, we could use a little more information about some of the things that are of concern to the aviation community, too, because solving problems is one of the things that can be done with tweets and Facebook and all the other Internet-based communication devices. And it's amazing how quickly things can go viral.
2: And hopefully, like I said, it's the good things that go viral.
1: Right.
2: And nice job tweets and congratulations, you made it, and that kind of stuff.
1: If somebody does post a problem, more than likely somebody out there is going to think up with an answer for it.
0: Or a good resource. If somebody comes across a website, EAA posts something, then it's just something that they think everybody else should know, a piece of news.
1: Yep.
0: It can go out, and I've seen them just go, you know, crazy.
1: Well, we're talking to Dan Pimentel, who runs...
2: Pimentel.
1: Pimentel.
2: Smack you.
1: I knew I was going to do that. I'm sorry.
0: It's been done before.
2: Yeah.
1: Well, everybody screws up our names.
0: You can call me Aviator Dan. It's fine.
1: Aviator Dan.
2: AvGeek 1.
0: Yeah.
1: There you go.
0: Oh, I'm not the lead AvGeek. There's some other guys that are just way above me.
1: And he's going to be at the Air Planista 2013 Oshbash Awards and Meetup and Silliness Festival. Be tonight at 5:30.
2: At the press headquarters.
1: It's going to be right after the afternoon air show concludes. I'm Fast Eddie.
2: I'm Digital Dave.
1: And we're hurrying to get out here at EAA Radio.
2: Thank you.
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4: Now with two more of our guests, this time from the EAA Safety Committee. It's Paul Dye and Charlie Precourt. Gentlemen, welcome to the show.
5: Thank you.
4: Yeah. Thank you. So, Paul, I understand we have you to thank for the fact that we didn't get a whole lot of rain this morning.
5: Yeah, I mean, we decided at the last minute not to bring an airplane, and so because of the weather forecast, and, of course, that guaranteed it was going to be beautiful the whole week.
4: So thank you for that.
5: Yeah, you're welcome.
4: Yeah.
5: You're welcome.
4: I was talking with Jack Pelton on Monday, and we were laughing about the extended forecasts and everybody being very upset about those on social media. And, oh, it's going to be a washout and everything else. And yeah.
5: It's gorgeous.
4: It's gorgeous right
5: now. Beautiful.
4: So we'll take this.
5: Yeah.
4: Who knows what will happen this afternoon, but we'll take what we've got. Charlie and Paul, you have a long history with EAA and the Safety Committee. Explain to me, for those who don't know, how the Safety Committee came to be, what was the evolution of it, and what are some of the things that you've been working on?
6: It's a function of the Board of Directors, with Jack as our chairman. We have a multitude of committees that handle different areas of expertise, one of them being safety. Of course, everything from ground safety here on the grounds, moving people around, keeping people safe on the grounds, all the way to year-round involvement in the safety of flying. Paul and I are collaborating, and I just handed off the column in our Sport Aviation to Paul, the flight test column that we have focused on safety for our members for years now and making people more aware of how to avoid the gotchas. It really is a part and parcel of what we do as a board for EAA. And, of course, Sean Elliott and his team with the safety responsibilities on the staff do just an awesome job. To give you one mark, if you will, of reference for that, in 2011, the NTSB wrote a report about the safety of amateur-built aircraft, and it pointed to the frequency of loss of control accidents and not so much pointing at the quality of construction. They really applauded that, but it was more of the airplanes are higher performing. They're different than the trainers they flew and learned to fly in. And we needed to do more to help these folks as they got into these faster airplanes to avoid loss of control. And the accident rate has come down by more than a half since that report. And we are really on a good track relative to safety. So under the board, we establish a committee, and it has some volunteers as well as board members. And we pursue a number of topics that are important to the membership for flight safety, and it's making a big dent in our safety record and our progress. So it's been really rewarding.
4: Very good. And the topic of this segment is the Angle of Attack Working Group.
5: Right.
4: Please describe what you're doing and why it's important.
5: I mean, you know, Angle of Attack is a concept that's been around forever. I mean, the Wright brothers measured angle of attack. But the problem is, until the past 10, 20 years, we haven't had a reliable, easily calibratable, inexpensive angle of attack capability in the cockpit for general aviation. It's been used in military flying. It's been used in airline flying, commercial flying, flight testing for decades and decades. But more recently now, if you have built an experimental amateur-built aircraft in the past 10 years, you've probably put an EFIS in it, an electronic, because it's cheaper than steam gauges and more reliable. All of them have native angle of attack capability. You just have to plumb it up and calibrate it and use it. Flying by airspeed is something we've all done for 100 years. The problem is the airspeed indicator lies to you when it comes to the stall. So angle of attack, the wing always stalls at the same angle of attack, whether I'm in wings level flight or in a 90-degree bank and pulling hard. So you only have to remember one thing, and that is if it gets in the red or I hear the frantic beeping in my ear, I'm getting close to the stall. You don't have to do mental math about what's the stall speed in a 75-degree bank. That's angle of attack. And we are discovering that as we talk about it and we promote it, we are getting more and more enthusiastic response from people that this really works.
4: And how exactly does it calibrate? I mean, when you said plumbing.
5: Sure. So most of the systems are using a pitot tube with standard pitot and then an angled pitot. And the difference between the two, I'm not a software guy, right? So there's all those little software goes in. Those pressures are measured and compared to static. And it comes up with the current angle of attack of the wing, and it presents that to the pilot. It's actually quite simple. There are more complex ones. On jets, they'll have a vane, they'll have other type of sensors. But that's the most common one you're seeing today.
4: And the reason for chasing after angle of attack and trying to promote it is really, as you just described, this is the one true indicator of stall.
5: Where you are with relation to the stall.
4: Yeah,
5: because if you keep the airplane under control, not stalled, I don't care whether it's an engine failure on takeoff, whether you're flying in a canyon and you got to make a canyon turn, if you don't stall the wing, you keep the airplane under control, you're probably going to survive.
6: And it really does fall out of your earlier question about the safety committee. When we did the investigations and the work to respond to the NTSB report about loss of control, we established the Founders Innovation Prize that we had in the Theater in the Woods for several years running, and Mike Vaccaro from On Speed organization won the grand prize because he developed an AOA indication that answers three fundamental questions. Is it calibratable and will it be reliable once it's calibrated? Will it operate at any flap setting? Which flaps are important because you change the flaps, you're going to change your stall characteristics. And will it be cueable to the pilot when they're not necessarily looking at a small gauge? Can I be looking over my shoulder? He answered all three of those questions, which makes it fundamentally a very, very useful tool to prevent loss of control, which is why we went there. And so this subcommittee became a very important focus point. Dick Van Grunsven is a big champion of it. So we had a lot of very good people working with Paul on this particular topic to bring it to general aviation because technology is just now making it reliable enough, calibratable enough, precise enough, cueable enough that the pilots can make it make sense. Like Paul said, in the military and in big aviation, airlines and so forth, the availability of the financial resources as well as the brute force of technology of the day could make it work for them. Landing an F-14 on a carrier deck was done by AOA, not by airspeed. So it was very, very useful to them, and we're trying to extrapolate that benefit to general aviation.
4: Very good. Talking with Paul Dye, and Charlie Precourt from EIA Safety Committee and the Angle of Attack Working Group. So here's where you are now. Where is the committee or the group going in the future?
5: We are going to continue to promote this, and we're also, as important, people. One of the most common things that people complain about or say when we talk about AOA, the old pilots say, but I was never taught how to do it.
4: Right.
5: Well, okay, well, we'll teach you how to do it, but more importantly, we're going to teach new pilots how to do it. So we're working with the FAA to get this as part of the training standard. We're trying to get it into the training fleet. It's very easy to install it in an experimental amateur build. Matter of fact, you, like I said, you probably have it and you don't know it if you've got it. It's a little more difficult to install it in every trainer out there, which are not experimental amateur built. So that's we're pushing to get that done so that pilots are exposed to it. My belief is that when pilots are exposed to it, they're going to go, wow, this is the easiest way to fly there is. We were talking earlier, I don't look at my airspeed indicator most of my flying at a low speed unless just I look for the top of the white arc to make sure I can drop the flaps. That's pretty much it.
6: Yeah. And, you know, a lot of pilots just haven't had the benefit of being exposed to it. So I've been flying all this time without it. Why do I need it now? And to my three requirements about cueable when you're not looking at the display, you know, practical and precisely calibratable in multiple flap settings. When one of those isn't working in some of these early systems we've tried to deploy, the pilot gets confused and says, it's not telling me what I want. And they start to ignore it.
4: Right.
6: And now they've dismissed it as a viable tool, right? So where we're going is we've worked with, even the FAA has promoted it, being able to install it under NORSI instead of an STC, getting it into the simulators, getting people into flight schools working with it. Once they see that there's an approach that works for them to get it useful in their everyday flying, it's going to take off. You know, we had the advent of GPS and moving map displays has really helped us with avoiding control flight into terrain. Well, this AOA, is when it's reliable to the point we're talking about, it's going to really make a dent in our loss of control.
4: Very good. And Paul, you mentioned that many of the amateur builds that are out there already have the EFIS system. It's built in. So if I built an RV, for example, and I have the electronic flight controls, how do I hook it up?
5: So, you know, you have an AOA pitot tube, which is almost all the pitot tubes you buy today are going to have that second port on them. And if you don't, it can be as simple as a pop rivet in the leading edge of the wing that's slightly below the stagnation point. And then you add that on, you hook it up. And then the most important thing is you go out and calibrate it. Now, some of the early general aviation AOA systems were a bit challenging to calibrate, the standalone ones. You had to do a stall, then you had to do a zero-G pushover and push the button in zero-G. That's kind of aerobatic maneuver, right? And a lot of people, that scared people away. With a current crop of EFISes, they have little software wizards in them, and they say, do this now, do this now, do this now. And basically what you do is you start in level flight, you pull the power back, you decelerate at a level flight and decelerate in level flight and decelerate until it stalls. You catch the stall brake. It has recorded that whole sequence. It knows how to calibrate it from that. So it's dirt simple.
4: Excellent. And we'll find out more in the column in Sport Aviation in the months to come?
6: Yes. Definitely. Yep. I will also say that people ought to recognize that when they move from airplane to airplane, most of them realize sometimes the hard way that it doesn't fly like the last one. The beauty of AOA is it always will tell you the same thing regardless of the airplane you're in. And that's what you're looking for. So the handling qualities to get you into that place where you need to be aware may feel different. You may learn different. But once you're there, this AOA is going to tell you the same thing in every airplane.
4: Very good. Gentlemen, thank you for spending some time of your AirVenture week with us.
5: Thanks for chatting.
4: And thanks for the weather, Paul.
5: You bet. Oh, God. My favor.
4: Well, that's going to wrap up today's show. Tomorrow, Robin Hayes, the chair and CEO of Airbus North America, will stop by to talk about Airbus and their involvement at AirVenture. And you've heard the term for the past, I don't know, 7, 8, 10 years, mosaic. Sean Elliott from EIA will be here to give us the latest news and the scoop on Mosaic. That is all on tomorrow's show. From the stand, I'm Steve Buss, and this is EIA Radio.
3: Now let's dip into the EIA Radio archives with a classic interview from 2016. And we're welcoming now to Squawk 1200 Agent Greg Mance from Customs and Border Protection, but in his main role for the week, he is the chairman of the International Federal Partnership. Welcome, Greg. Thanks for joining us.
7: Thank you. Greg, we had a chance to chat last year, so it's nice to see you back. Thanks for taking the time.
8: We did. Yeah. Thank you.
3: So what's going on at the Federal Pavilion
7: this year with the IFP partnership?
8: Well, we have a number of members who are with us this year. We've got the National Park Service. This is their 100th anniversary, and they've got some special events going on. NOAA, the U.S. Forest Service, is back with us as well. And NORAD, the Bahamas, which is the international part of the partnership.
7: Mm-hmm. Sure.
8: CBP is with us in full force this time. We've got my agency, Air and Marine, Field Operations, and the Border Patrol is back with us again. We also have NTSB, Bird Strike, and the U.S. Coast Guard is with us this year for the first time in a while. And it's, of course, their 100th anniversary of Coast Guard Aviation.
7: So what are some of the things on the field that the EA membership can see this week?
8: Well, we actually brought aircraft and boats. So the Forest Service brought their Beaver, which is outside the Federal Pavilion, and they've got a Sherpa, a C-23, which is over by the Warbirds. NOAA's bringing their King Air again this year. It should be here tonight. And the National Park Service has their Fairchild on display inside.
7: That's great.
8: Yep. My agency brought EC-120, Black Hawk, and P-3. We also have a 33-foot safe boat on the outside of the Federal Pavilion. And the Coast Guard has a number of aircraft out on the ramp, but outside the Federal Pavilion, they're going to have a 25-foot safe boat right next to ours, and they're bringing an airboat.
7: Where's the airboat operated?
8: I'm not 100% sure where it's operated. I think it's somewhere up here, though.
7: Okay, yeah. Interesting. A question I've always wanted to ask about the P-3, there's a big dome on the top. What's it for our audience that may not know? What's that for?
8: That particular version is called a P-3 AEW. It stands for Airborne Early Warning. So it's a radome, so it can see 360 degrees out a good distance away from the aircraft.
7: And you're looking for aircraft or other things?
8: Both aircraft and boats.
7: Okay.
8: So it has excellent situational awareness, both air and sea targets.
7: And what's a typical crew complement on that airplane?
8: We usually have three radar operators, flight engineer, two pilots as sort of a minimum crew. We would usually augment the pilots and the flight engineers with an extra flight engineer and an extra pilot so they can rotate out, because they're good 8 to 10 hour long missions. So you want some time out of the seat.
7: I guess so.
9: I can imagine that there might be opportunities in certain situations for interagency cooperation with Coast Guard. Talk about how that works between CBP and Coast Guard.
8: We do. Quite frequently, we'll either hand off targets or mission areas to the Coast Guard and vice versa. Quite frequently, we're utilizing other assets on the ground or on the ocean that aren't even ours. They're almost always host nation or Coast Guard assets that we're actually finding people for.
7: We're visiting with Greg Mentz during this segment from the Customs and Border Protection, but he's here for the International Federal Partnership. What are some of the, are you here for the week, and what's your day-to-day activities like?
8: Well, as the chairman, my day-to-day activities are, well, now things like this, but typically we're, you know, just interacting with the public, answering questions. There's a number of displays that we have inside the hurricane simulator, for example, with NOAA. The National Park Service has the Wright Flyer, for example, which you can see what it's like to fly the original Wright Flyer in a simulator.
7: I don't think I'd be very good at that myself.
8: You know what? None of us are. It's kind of amazing how difficult that was to fly.
7: Sure.
8: And so we've got forums as well.
9: That are in the forum pavilions or inside the...
8: Well, the forums are inside the Federal Pavilion, and probably one of the biggest draws we have are the CBP dogs.
7: Oh, sure.
9: Yeah.
8: Sure. Everybody loves dogs.
7: Yeah, that's for sure.
9: I saw an agent with a beagle today walking in front of the studio here.
8: Mm-hmm.
9: Okay.
8: That's her.
9: Yeah. Something I hadn't seen before. I didn't know if that was part of... if she was working or if she was sort of an exhibitor. Sounds like they're exhibitors.
8: Yeah, no, they're doing demonstrations with the dogs.
9: Okay, great, yeah.
7: We're on the field as the Federal Pavilion.
8: All right, so it's what's the best way to describe that?
10: On the flight line next to the arches.
7: Yep. Okay,
10: right down from the arches.
9: it's actually pretty close to the studio here, so we can kind of look out one window and see some of the aircraft and other vehicles that come in and out. Yeah. So I don't want to ask you to tell me which of your children you love the most, but could you recommend for somebody to kind of start, or if they've got a really short period of time on the grounds, what might you recommend they see in the Federal Pavilion?
8: Well, that's kind of the beauty of the Federal Pavilion is it's all in one place. Yeah. So you see one thing, you see it all. It's a one-stop shop for pretty much everything, with the sole exception being the aircraft, which are out on the plaza.
9: So some of the ones, obviously the two P3s and then the Black Hawk, there's just no space right close to the pavilion, so they are on the west ramp.
8: Correct.
9: But pretty much everything else you talked about is in or by the pavilion?
8: It is.
9: Wow. Yeah, so that's a high-density opportunity.
7: Yeah, it is. Yeah, did you have an opportunity to fly one of them in?
8: No, I didn't, unfortunately. I had to get here too early.
7: That would be a special Oshkosh experience,
8: It would.
9: So, Greg, what are the kinds of questions that people will ask you when they recognize you as an agent for CBP and they're not talking to you about the broader concerns that you have for the week? What are the kinds of questions that you get?
8: Probably the most common question is, what does CBP stand for? Mm. So it stands for Customs and Border Protection. But usually, what do we do? You know, the flight suit kind of throws them, the gun and the badge. You don't usually see all those things together.
9: Yeah.
7: How many agents make up CBP?
8: I think we're standing at about 1,200 agents, roughly.
7: And do you need more?
8: I think everybody needs more.
7: Yeah.
9: Well, I understand there's this organization that's got a job fair going all week, except that they're not trying to hire people for your agency. They're trying to hire pilots and technicians and things like that.
7: That's right.
9: I don't know. Maybe you could put somebody outside and say, you know, hand out brochures and say, if you're not interested in working for an airline.
8: We do have people that will talk about the job opportunities.
9: Oh, you're participating in the job fair, are you then?
8: We're not. Okay. We're not that I'm aware of. But
9: you have people here who will engage in those conversations.
8: Absolutely.
9: Oh, great.
8: Absolutely.
9: Okay. Another reason to visit the Federal Pavilion.
7: Well,
9: career change.
7: Well, and as we've been talking earlier, you know, during these segments, there seem to be so many opportunities for people who are interested in a variety of aspects in aviation, and it sounds like your agency, you know, also has opportunities. So,
8: oh, we do, and it's more than just aviation.
7: Sure,
8: we brought boats as well. So,
7: yeah, I'm impressed with that boat. That's a little bigger than the canoe I would go fishing in. So. Yeah, it looks like a fun boat.
9: You called it a fast boat, is that right?
8: Safe boat is what they call it. Yeah,
9: I'm sure it's also fast, but
7: I'm sure it is. Right. Yeah,
8: they are.
7: I'm sure.
9: Now, do they typically, when there are aircraft responding to a situation, are they in communication with them? Is that
8: if it's within range? Again, it just depends on who's available on the surface to handle what we would call the end game of whatever you're dealing with.
9: Got it.
8: So it could be our boats, it could be the Coast Guard, it could be host nation, local law enforcement.
7: So your missions are not only just tracking, but also interception?
8: They are, yeah.
7: 24 hours a day, all day long.
8: 7 days a week.
7: And you're doing it all. It's amazing.
8: We are.
7: Yeah.
9: Yeah. So I want to ask you a question about one of the things that's in the Federal Pavilion. I should have asked you about this when you first mentioned it, but there's a hurricane simulator inside the building.
8: Yes, sir.
9: So what does that do? And why doesn't it make a mess of the rest of the building when it happens?
8: Well, it's a small contained hurricane simulator. Obviously, you step inside of it, but it just lets you know what it feels like to be inside of a hurricane.
7: What are the winds?
10: 70, 90 miles an hour.
8: Seven.
7: Oh.
8: A hurricane.
10: It gets up.
7: Yeah.
9: Okay. So is this a dry experience or is... Okay.
8: It is. It
9: okay.
8: Is.
9: So you don't necessarily have to bring your Oshkosh poncho, which we have because we've been here and we know these things.
7: Yeah.
9: Right?
7: I'm sure that's one of the more popular exhibits in the pavilion.
8: It is.
7: Yeah, I'm
8: it
7: sure. Is.
9: Yeah, so there's the Wright Flyer, there's the 90-mile-an-hour hurricane
7: simulator.
9: There's
7: the Wright Flyer that I would crash. There's a hurricane simulator, which I'd get blown over on. So
9: yeah, it'll clean your pores out.
7: Yeah, it sounds like a challenging exhibit. So
9: we've been talking with Greg Mance, who's an air interdiction agent with the Customs and Border Protection. And sitting over almost silently in the corner is our old friend Larry Oh, my goodness.
11: Helmerich.
9: Thank you so much. I just completely blanked out there.
11: That's all right.
9: So, Larry, are you hanging around the pavilion all week as well?
11: I'm taking care of Greg. I'm his kind of shadow to make sure that he dots the I's and crosses the T's. And he makes the media interviews, and he does the schedules, and we keep him out of trouble. We don't want to lose the chairman.
9: Wow. Yeah. Chairman and Hollywood. Can we call you Hollywood Greg?
11: And he's a brand new P3 pilot too. So
9: that P3 out there that you didn't fly that in, but you could. Is that right?
8: Yes, sir.
9: Congratulations. That's pretty exciting.
8: Well, thank you.
7: Yeah. Well, Larry, you're a friend of EA Radio, and we always appreciate your help and helping us get some good guests for the program.
9: Let's take a listen to a classic interview from 2019.
12: This is Digital Dave.
13: And I'm Fast Eddie.
12: And we are on the radio.
13: And we're also on the phone.
12: On the phone while on the radio.
13: What a concept.
12: Scary.
13: Yes.
12: Technology.
13: Especially with us.
12: We're joined by Monica Mahindra. Did I say that anywhere near right?
14: You did, actually. Thank you so much.
12: I try. I know how it feels to get your name brutalized.
14: It's quite phonetic.
12: Yes, that one's not bad. And you're with the Veterans History Project.
14: At the Library of Congress, I am.
12: Nice. Tell us about the project, what the main goal is, and
14: sure.
12: We'll expand from there.
14: Perfect. The Veterans History Project is an archive at the Library of Congress in the American Folklife Center of over 111,000 individual first-person narratives from U.S. veterans who served either from World War I all the way through to the recent conflicts. So what that is really is oral histories conducted by people like you and your listeners all across the country, sitting down with the veterans in their lives and pulling together through an informed series of questions, a serious, purposeful, driven conversation that's recorded and then submitted to the archive. That can also include, for those who have family members who served who are deceased, that can also include minimums of specific ways of telling that first-person narrative through materials, so photographs, letters, journals, diaries, that sort of thing. So really what it is our collective history told story by story from World War I through the recent conflict on the individual personal basis.
12: Okay, these are produced by just people, right? In other words,
14: exactly.
12: You don't have to go someplace and be, you know, to be interviewed or anything like that.
14: No. Hopefully it's someone in your community, it's someone you know, it's a friend, maybe someone you served with, maybe someone at your VA, and it's going to happen in a place that's familiar to you if you're the veteran. Talking to the people out there who are voluntary participants or future voluntary participants to make this happen, they're doing so by just looking at the veterans in their lives and communities and saying, hey, your story is important. It's part of our story. Let's sit down and make sure we capture it.
12: How many submissions do you get a month?
14: That's a great question. It really depends on the month, and obviously the COVID pandemic has had some impact on that. But a typical month is somewhere between 200 and 300 submissions a month. And a submission could be a minimum of a 30-minute audio or video interview on up to hundreds of photographs. In fact, we're working with a gentleman right now who's going to submit 800 photographs from his father's collection, really sharing his Korean War first-person perspective.
12: Wow.
14: Yeah.
12: That's got to be a treasure trove of, you know, beyond the personal story, there's a lot of historical accuracy there.
14: Exactly.
12: So that's very interesting.
13: Now, I'm curious, if you have all of this information that you've collected over the years, how does a person access, for say, one particular individual? Is there a way? Is there a database?
14: Absolutely, and I love that question because it's a little bit of a hard thing to answer when we're trying to figure out, you know, how do you talk about what the collection actually is? And you say it's this large collection of 111,000 individual stories, but it's also the opportunity for individuals. And we're talking high school students on up to casual adults who are trying to figure out their genealogical research or just want to know a little bit more about a certain conflict, all the way up to, you know, makers and creators, documentarians, people who are researching for publishing books. All of these people have several different ways they can access the collections. Over 60% of the collections provide some level of digitized material on our website, and that number is growing. We have a website that gives you a little bit of a granular way to slice and dice the data yourself if you're interested in a particular conflict or a particular country or a particular state. And you can do that by going to www.loc.gov/vets. And there you will find that database, which gives you the kind of the controls to look at it yourself. Also there is on the center is what we call our Experiencing War sort of online exhibit. And that changes 4 times a year. And they're curated collections that have some interpretive text around them, images from each individual collection. And they're put together based on a certain theme. Maybe it's helicopters. Maybe it's the art of war. One year, we did an entire year focused on the Vietnam experience for different veterans. So those are some ways you can get in and really get to the meat of the actual collections. And then we have ways that folks can sort of dip their toes in with a little bit more exposition information through our blog posts, which are really fascinating and cover everything from what were Thanksgiving menus like to, for instance, the Kissing Sailor. So there's lots of ways to delve into the collections themselves from anywhere in the world where you have access to the internet. And then, of course, the Library of Congress is welcoming back visitors to the library, and our collections are served to researchers, and anyone can be a researcher who signs up for a reader's card 16 and above. Though we're opening up the reading rooms again by appointment only, and our collections are served in the American Folklife Center reading room.
12: So there's many different ways to access the materials.
14: Absolutely.
12: Do you find that people that come and research and listen come away with a totally different perspective?
14: That has been our experience, particularly individuals who are really just trying to connect with experiences from their family's past. What we've heard is, I came to listen to somebody who served in the same unit as my grandfather because I didn't get the chance to ask him. And now I come away with not only a better understanding of what he experienced, but a better understanding of what the collective experience was and what impact that had, not just on my family, but on my community and our country. Two, you know, really fascinating perspectives. A researcher looked at our collections from the perspective of nurses serving in country in Korea who were experiencing desegregation sometimes for the first time, and a real window and insight into their experience as that was happening. So I say, you know, more for the casual user, but truly we hear the same kind of feedback from experts and researchers who are looking at this even for postdoctoral research.
12: So it's an incredible resource.
14: It is.
12: And what about schools? Do you find schools putting together programs based on your material?
14: We do, indeed. And not just based on the extant material, which is really fabulous when that happens, because what they do is they go in, they identify a theme or a topic that they're interested in for a variety of coursework. In high school, we've seen everything from world studies, social studies, history, art. Would you believe that folks have taken the collections to create, you know, wall-sized murals, to create choreography for ballets around, for instance, the Nuremberg trials. So, yes, schools of every level, including elementary schools. There's a fabulous educator in Alaska who's recently retired, but he was using the collection of Tracy Sugarman and some others, to have those students understand how to read documents like envelopes coming in the mail and how to dig deep and figure out everything that was being said in that document. So use of collections is really just a huge part of the mission of the project, which is to make sure that they're not just sitting, you know, on dusty shelves somewhere, but they are here for use and to enliven and enrich our understanding of those experiences.
12: What about the people that are telling their stories? Do you hear that it has helped them or that they've revealed stuff that they've never told anyone?
14: Yes, we do hear that. We do hear that quite a bit from the veterans themselves. We also hear it from family members of the veterans. We often hear them say, you know, I've talked with my uncle about this before. I sat down with my aunt. You know, my mom, she always felt like she was beholden to a standard of not sharing information about this. I'm so glad for this seriousness of purpose. And the idea for family members is really to provide them the tools to have the questions in a way that imbues the moment with a sense of seriousness of purpose. You're not looking for entertainment. And when you sit down with a veteran in your life and you say, I'm ready to listen, under these circumstances, we find that it's really helpful for the family members and for the veterans themselves. There's a great quote by Maya Angelou where she discusses, you know, there's really no greater agony that we bear than the story inside us that goes untold. I'm extrapolating the quote a little bit, but I think it really speaks to so many of our veterans' experiences.
12: Yeah, yeah.
13: If you happen to be wandering through your family photo archives and you discover a great deal of photographs or material that could be donated, how does a person go about donating that material?
14: Also, a great question. You guys are good at this. I would start with our website, www.loc, that stands for Library of Congress, .gov, G-O-V, that stands for government, /vets, obviously veterans. And I would go there and I would look through our process for the scope and how to submit collections. Also through that site, you can find information through the extreme telework that's been happening over the past 18 months. We were able to really put out quite a few digital tools, such as working with our archivists to help people at home who are coming across these treasure troves, how to stabilize them. You know, do I write in pencil on back of them or don't I? And that information can really help demystify the process. Sometimes when people come across these things in their attic or their garage, they sort of worry about, you know, damaging the material. There's lots of information on the website for how to stabilize it and how to donate it to us if that's what folks are willing and ready to do with their collections.
12: Well, very good. This is fantastic information, and I'm going to have to try and listen to some of these histories myself because it's very interesting stuff.
14: Please do. Check out our current Experiencing War. It's about the Native American experience across several different conflicts, and I think it'll be really eye-opening.
12: Okay, very good. I want to thank you for joining us, Monica. That's Monica Mahindra with the Veterans History Project. This is Digital Dave.
13: And I'm Fast Eddie, and this is EAA Radio.
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7: Mike, we've got an interesting topic coming up, and we have a representative from NASA, so yes. Let's get started.
16: Yes, and we're joined with Barb Esker, and we're talking about investments in sustainable aviation. So what is NASA doing to make aviation sustainable, and what are you doing with them?
17: So sustainable aviation is one of four major transformations that we're focused on within the Mission Directorate. So the first transformation has to do with our ultra-efficient airliners. So that's the, you know, the aircraft that you generally see at large airports, of course, and making those much more highly sustainable, much more environmentally friendly. So that's one major transformation. The second one is commercial high-speed flight. And you've seen parts of that over in the NASA exhibit with the X-59 low-boom aircraft that is under development. The third one is our advanced air mobility. So think, you know, smaller aircraft, small air taxi, eVTOLs are coming to the fore technology-wise.
7: I think they're here.
17: And the airspace support around those, right? And then the fourth one is our future airspace and safety initiative. So that's looking at alternative ways to use the airspace much more efficiently and enable those more efficient aircraft to operate more efficiently as well within the airspace.
7: So could I pick on one of those? And when we talk about advanced air mobility, we're adding more aircraft into the same amount of space. So is NASA involved in how to optimize that space? And do you work with the regulator to see mm-hmm. how this is all going to come together?
17: Yes, NASA is very much involved in making that airspace much more, you know, usable, much more safe, much more capable of sustaining those large number of operations. And we certainly cannot do that alone. We're working very closely with our counterparts in the FAA. In fact, we start very early on working with them, understanding what they feel the constraints are, what they feel the opportunities are, and then that feeds back into the research planning as we look forward.
16: And what are you also pair with the companies who are trying to work in this advanced air mobility?
17: Absolutely, because as we go to third-party services, and you're going to have kind of a triad of relationships, mm-hmm. you know, between the private operators as well as the government, you're going to need to have systems that are compatible with each other. You know, you have to make sure that everybody understands, you know, the overall architecture, who's going to do what and when, and how all the puzzle pieces fit together. It's just critical.
7: When you talk about it, I heard your first one about working on ultra-efficient aircraft and airliners. Is that today's airliners or future? Or yes?
17: Future. Very much future. So if you go over to our exhibit, you can see the information about our X-66. This is our transonic truss brace wing activity. Mm-hmm. That'll be a demonstrator aircraft that's being built in a ship with Boeing. So think very long, slender wings supported by the truss underneath.
7: What's the starting aircraft?
17: They used an MD-90.
7: Uh-huh.
17: They will be modifying that to take out part of the fuselage and then add new fuselage with the new wings and the wing structure. And they're looking to fly it in 2028.
7: Wow.
16: And what are the advantages you're getting out of that truss brace wing?
17: Much higher efficiencies. Much more aerodynamics, much more higher airframe efficiencies. And then you take that kind of configuration and you keep in mind that we're also working more efficient power plants, you know, with higher thermal efficiency cores. You know, the combination of all of the advanced technologies that we're working under the sustainability and umbrella is going to get you close to 30% more efficient for the full
16: vehicle.
17: That
16: saves a lot of gas.
17: Yes, it does. And it saves a lot of emissions going into the atmosphere.
7: And when we talk about, you know, the aircraft that, you know, is curious for all of us, the, you know, supersonic sort of aircraft, obviously the industry has had some experience with that, but there were some issues, you know, noise and fuel and all that. Mm-hmm. So this new initiative is obviously addressing some of that.
17: Yes. Yeah, so the X-59 is our low-boom flight demonstrator. It is intended to prove out, you know, one singular concept, and that is that it is in fact possible to fly supersonic with a very minimal boom hitting the ground. So the target is 75 dB on the ground, mm-hmm. and so it would equate to, you know, roughly your neighbor slamming their car door shut.
16: Now, that airplane's actually been built already. It's
17: still being built. It's in its final stages of system checkouts, and if all goes well, it'll be flown on its first flight by the end of the calendar year.
16: Wow, that's impressive. And how many flights are they looking to do with that? And, you know, what's the timetable for all the testing?
17: Well, the testing will unfold in a series of phases. So the first phase will be just expanding the envelope of the aircraft, making sure it operates as it was intended. And then the second phase will be actually validating the boom, you know, taking detailed mm-hmm. measurements, understanding, you know, if the aircraft does in fact create the boom signatures that it was designed for. And then the third phase, which is the you know, the ultimate target is to take it out and fly it over communities and gather community response. And, you know, was the boom, one, heard? Number one, if it was heard, was it annoying? You know, and really just gather the insights from the public under the flight path.
16: Does that mean you're going to bring it here so we can all evaluate it?
17: You know, I'm not part of choosing the sites. But I suppose you can, you know, put the request in and do a little bit of lobbying. I'm not sure how far it'll get you, but you can try.
16: I think there's a lot of people here who would just love to see the, you know, these new technologies, and we haven't seen a supersonic airplane, commercial airplane here in quite a few years.
17: Yeah,
16: so
17: it's been a while.
16: That'd be a fun thing to come.
7: So with all of the projects and initiatives of NASA, are you able to acquire the talent you need for the various positions, mm-hmm. and the people and, you know, engineers, mm-hmm. and lots of IT people, I'm sure?
17: Oh, I think so. You know, you wouldn't have any of the technology. You know, nothing that you see in the NASA exhibit, you wouldn't have any of that without the people behind it, right?
7: Sure.
17: Because it's the people that make it happen. So, and it's a wide variety of disciplines, talents, capabilities, everything from, you know, your aerospace engineer to your electrical engineer to the, you know, the technicians that are turning the wrenches and the people operating the wind tunnels, right? It all has to come together. It won't happen without the people behind it.
7: I was at a conference not too long ago, and the topic was, you know, careers in aviation. And this individual had a very interesting take on it, and that was, if you're an artist and you're really interested in interior design, then go to an aircraft manufacturer and design their interiors. You know, that you can connect so many of your interests and direct them into aviation.
17: That's absolutely correct. I mean, this field that we're all part of, you know, needs all talent, you know, from all corners of the country, all corners of the globe, really. You know, whether it's the interior design capability that you're talking about, or it's, you know, folks that are experienced working with the media, or people that are graphic artists, you know, that can help take, you know, that idea, that concept that's in the engineer's brain. And engineers, by the way, aren't necessarily known for their good communication skills, right? But take the idea from the engineer's brain and translate it into a visual, you know, that others can truly understand. And that's a huge talent. And at NASA, we're fortunate to have access to some of those really talented graphic artists.
16: So now, NASA has a large presence here at AirVenture. Where is your tent located at on the grounds?
17: Well, it is that way.
16: So, just to help everybody else out,
7: that translated into Northwest. I
17: Northwest,
7: think.
17: Yes. Yeah. There you go.
16: You'd be northwest of the control tower for people looking for you. And what do you have in your booth that people can experience and come see and check out?
17: Right. So the booth is organized into discrete sections. So there is a section on advanced air mobility. There's a section on the sustainable aviation and the X-66. There's a section on our low boom X-59 vehicle. We also have, we're joined by our space friends, so the Artemis folks have part of the exhibit space, and they're a very important part of that as well. And then we have a section that's dedicated to STEM and to the kids and the education, and, you know, the kids have an opportunity to see, you know, a little bit of additive manufacturing going on.
7: And you know, that's such an important topic, and I've been on a number of panels and committees and things about, you know, getting people into aviation, and we've all concluded that if you wait to try to plant a seed by the time you're in college, we're done. You really need to be more future focused and start younger.
17: Absolutely. You have to grab these children and engage their imagination, you know, as early as you possibly can. I mean, I would submit you should be doing it in, you know, as early as kindergarten, mm-hmm. you know, boys, girls, I mean, you name it. Mm-hmm. All of these children have the capacity to contribute at some point. It's a matter of us taking the initiative to grab their excitement early.
7: I had my first flight in a small airplane when I was 9. I didn't take flying lessons until I was 34, but all that time I was thinking about that flight at 9, mm-hmm. and that seems like a good age.
17: Yeah, I would agree.
7: Yeah.
16: And what your booth is designed for what ages to come and visit?
17: All ages.
16: All ages.
17: So from the activities to grab the kids' imagination all the way up through, you know, some of our most seasoned personnel here at the air show, which is wonderful to see that they are continuing to engage and want to be part of it.
7: So grabbing kids' imagination, she's talking about you. And,
16: yes,
7: and season,
16: yes.
7: She's talking about me.
16: Excellent. And what you said that there was 5 different programs in 4 different regions that you're...
17: 5 program areas that comprise our NASA Aeronautics.
16: Okay.
17: And so those are our Advanced Air Vehicles program.
16: Yep.
17: We have our Aerospace Operations and Safety program. We have Integrated Aviation Systems Program, our Transformative Aeronautics Concepts Program, and then our Aerosciences Evaluation Test Capabilities Program, which oversees the operation of the large wind tunnel. So those are the five program areas. The work actually gets done at four research centers across the country. So those are the Glenn Research Center in Cleveland, the Langley Research Center in Hampton, Virginia, our Ames Research Center in Mountain View, California, and the Armstrong Flight Research Center out near Edwards Air Force Base, Southern California.
16: So you guys are just doing a whole lot more than just going to space, where everybody just thinks about, you know, you're going to space. Excellent. Well, unfortunately, we're out of time. We've been joined by Barb Esker from NASA and talked about sustainable aviation. 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
18: Yeah, I've been all week long. I've been meaning to mention to you that I am grateful and impressed that she pronounces my name correctly. All right, my last name is tricky sometimes, and whoever coached her, probably you, did a good job.
19: Jack, it's good to see you again.
18: Good to see you, Amy.
19: On this lovely Wednesday morning here at Air Venture 2025.
18: It is a lovely morning. It's a little wetter than it's been, but it's actually very pleasant out there.
19: It's not raining right now.
18: It's not raining. That's all we need to know.
19: We have some really interesting guests here today. So we never talk about where the airplane needs to be stored. We talk about the airplanes all the time.
18: Yeah, we talk about the runways, the engines, the sky, everything.
19: But Kenny Hincus has been thinking about this a lot.
20: I have.
19: And Lisa DeFries, who is also here with High Flying Hangar Holdings. Tell us a little bit about what I think is a real problem, because everywhere I go, people tell me they're on a waiting list for a hangar.
20: They are.
19: And, you know, bad things happen to airplanes that sit on the ramp all the time. I left my airplane on a ramp, and there was a fire somewhere 200 miles away, and I came back, and there was ash all over my airplane.
21: Gosh.
19: Bad stuff happens if you keep it outside for long periods of time. What's going on? Why can't we get hangars?
20: Well, thank you, Amy and Jack, for having us.
19: Yeah.
20: The deficit of hangar storage has been around for a long time. The last large push for infrastructure for aircraft storage occurred about 25 or 30 years ago. And so when you go to most general aviation airports, you see T hangars and hangars that are in a poor condition. They have no real infrastructure. They're basically just a roof over the aircraft. It was in 2019. I've been an active aviator for 54 years. But in 19, my son Jack said, "Dad, teach me to fly." And so
19: That's always a wonderful moment.
20: It is. It is. And so I said, "Okay, let's go get a Skyhawk and we'll figure it out." So we did. And when we brought the aircraft back to Albuquerque, we were just sort of unaware that there was nowhere to put it. It didn't dawn on us that we were going to be challenged for a place to store that airplane. My business is a real estate developer. And so Jack said, "How hard can this be, Dad? Why don't we just build hangars?" And that was the beginning of my journey to try to understand why there's a hangar deficit, how to attack that problem, to try to figure out the issues that are presented across the country that are endemic to this problem. It starts with the federal government. After the Second World War, they had lots and lots of airfields that they had built to train pilots. You see all the warbirds here. You know, all those guys were trained in, you know, San Marcos, Texas, and Hemet Ryan Field in California. And you see these airports were turned over to the communities under the Surplus Property Act, and they were supposed to be the sponsors to support these airports. Well, number one is you can't sell the land. You can only lease the land, okay? And it has to be for aeronautical use. Well, most real estate developers have a hard time raising money or figuring out how to make a living on leased land. Most banks really don't like lending money especially long-term, on leased land. And when you add to that what's called the revisionary clause, which is the government says after 40 years or whatever the term of the lease is, that the improvement on that property is going to revert back to the community. So we're going to go build hangars, and in 25 or 30 or 40 years, whenever that lease expires, that improvement is now going to be owned by the community.
19: Yeah, it makes it hard to see it as an investment.
20: That's right. So my son, Kendrick Dane, my son, Jack Hincus, we all got around a table. Kendrick's a brilliant aviation attorney. And we said, how are we going to solve this problem? And we brought in the stakeholders, banks, title companies, the airport directors, the FAA. And we said, everybody has an interest here. How do we figure out, how do we thread the needle so that we can make major improvements on general aviation airports, the kind of hangars that pilots really want, with bathrooms, with heat, with a floor drain, with bright LED lights, with a high-quality bifold door, and so on, insulated. How do we build that hangar, find construction money to build it, and then be able to convey it on permanent 20-year paper so that the pilot can now put a mortgage on that hangar, not have to pay cash for it, right?

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1: Under the rules of engagement, if an airport is going to receive what we call AI funds, airport improvement funds, then they have to behave themselves and follow the grant assurance policies that the government put down on those airports. Our papers, that is our lease, our sublease, our purchase agreement, and our management agreement, mesh with all of those rules and regulations so that airport managers now can identify property on an airport that's ripe. All these master plans, you talk about, all the airport managers talk about, well, we just got a new master plan. And it's always the same. It always says, oh, we have a deficit of aircraft storage. Mm-hmm. I want you to just close your eyes for a second. Imagine your neighbor comes to you and says, I'm buying a new Ferrari. I don't know what they cost anymore. Let's just say they cost $300,000. Would they park that on the curb in front of their house outside? Right. Is that where it would live? Yeah. Really? I don't think so. And when you think about what's going on here today at Air Venture, if you walk around and see what the level of investment is on these aircraft, the notion of not having high-quality storage is a big impediment to the expansion of our industry. Yes, many are in community hangars, and that's fine, but you can't touch your airplane in a community hangar. You can't pull it out. You can't put it in. You can't work on it. You can't do anything. You have to call ahead and say, can you pull my plane out? People want their own hangar.
2: They do. They want to avoid hangar rash. We are talking with Kenny Hincus, who is a real estate developer specializing in hangars. And you're in Albuquerque. Mm-hmm. I love Albuquerque. That is a beautiful, beautiful part of the world. Jack, you got another question.
3: I'm just fascinated by this process that you've gone through, and it sounds like you've done some great work on identifying the problem and identifying some potential solutions. I mean, was it? And so you are having success, I take it.
1: We are.
3: Is the success turning out to be repeatable in other parts of the country?
1: That's a really great question. So, because the government had the FAA on all of the airports across the country uses the very same set of regulations, we can replicate exactly what we're doing at any airport in the country. They do have unique differences, like some airports will go 50 years, some will go 45, some will go 30 with two 10-year extensions. The lease rate might be 50 cents a square foot at one airport and $1 a square foot at another airport. They do have, Jack, various differences within the context of the lease, but the template we've developed is it can be replicated at any GA airport.
2: Okay. I have a question, which is, do you have to go in and convince the airport that they have a problem? Because they seem to think sometimes that having 300 people on a waiting list is a great thing. We'll never have an empty hangar.
1: Our experience is that airport managers have to thread the needle between city councils and airport executive committees and the general public in their community. The optics of taking public money to build hangars for rich people and their toys, that's the optics, isn't very good. And so airport managers are faced with a dilemma. The FAA requires master plans. The master plans indicate specifically what the deficits are and that what they're supposed to be doing about that. On the other hand, they can't find the funds or the community support to satisfy that deficit, right? So we come in and say, look, we don't want any money. We just want permission to proceed. And the economic impact that one airplane has to the entire community when we build a high-quality hangar is over $2 million a year.
3: Oh, okay. You've got good data on that.
1: We do.
2: That makes a lot of sense.
3: That's great.
2: So let's tell our Air Venture 2025 audience where they can find more information about high-flying hangars.
1: It's very simple. Just go to highflyinghangars.com. And remember, hangars are spelled with two A's.
3: Okay. But not together, right? Okay.
1: Yeah. Right.
4: We also post a lot of videos on our YouTube channel that show updates of our Phase 2 in progress at Albuquerque. They can follow us on social media, Facebook, LinkedIn, Twitter, you name it. We try to keep people as updated as we can to give them a snapshot of what we're doing.
2: Thank you. Thank you so much for being on EA.

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1: Thanks very much.
2: Here's an interview from 2012.
3: Hey, guess what? I'm still Fast Eddie.
4: And I'm Digital Dave.
3: I remembered that.
4: And we have a guy in the third seat, the hot seat.
3: The hot seat.
4: His name is Andy Davis.
3: And he's the chief executive officer.
4: And you know what?
3: What?
4: He's British. I love British accents.
3: Oh, British guys are great. And he's a representative from Trig Avionics.
4: Yep.
3: They make electronical things for
4: aircraft. They make electricity things for airplanes. Actually, they make a nice little line of radios, small panel radios with remote boxes. It's kind of a nice setup.
3: Where do you think I got the cheat sheet this morning? I was looking at their website.
4: Oh, I thought you went over to their booth and stole it.
3: Nah, they're not open yet.
5: We will be soon, 9 o'clock. If you can get there, join the line.
3: There you go.
4: So, well, good morning, sir.
5: Andy, good morning.
3: You guys have got all kinds of cool stuff, but the one thing that I really noticed was your equipment for ADS-B. That's, for those of you who don't know what it is, myself included, Automatic Dependent Surveillance - Broadcast. It's the next generation replacement for radar.
5: That's correct. It provides the surveillance infrastructure, but with more detail, more position accuracy, and better coverage than radar. Actually, the thing that wins for the GA guys is the better coverage. You can get in radar contact much lower altitudes across the vast majority of the United States.
3: Now, they're already playing with ADS-B up in Alaska. Is that right?
5: That was years ago. That was the initial experiments that they did, was the capstone program to learn about the technology, because Alaska was a great example of a place where they didn't have the infrastructure in place for surveillance, and so especially the light aircraft, the GA guys, and there's a lot of that for essential services in Alaska, they didn't have the ability to provide ATC coverage over the whole space. They've now rolled that out over the whole of the continental U.S. And one of the things that a lot of people maybe don't realize is that most of that network is up. It's up and running. You already have the coverage there. It's a little bit like the FAA spent $1.5 billion building a new store and they're waiting for the first customer.
3: Wow.
4: Well, that the big argument for us GA guys is cost. You know, us, we're cheap and broke.
5: Well, yeah, there's always going to be an element of that. You can do an ADS-B solution that meets the FAA's mandate, which is coming by 2020. I keep reminding people that the date is the 1st of January 2020, so that really means you need to be done by December 2019.
4: By December 31st, right.
5: Yep, and what they can do is they can provide that surveillance across the whole space. So let me give you an example as to why that's important. There's a field in Pennsylvania where some of our guys have done some testing, has a standard instrument departure, climb straight ahead to 3,000 feet, turn en route to wherever you're going to go. That's because of the radar coverage, and that's how high you need to be before they can pick you up. Equip your airplane with ADS-B, climb straight ahead, passing about 250 feet, the guy comes on the radio, radar contact, turn left, direct to wherever you want to go, and that saves valuable time, valuable fossil fuels if you care about that kind of thing, and gets you on your way a lot quicker. So that's the kind of a service you can get. So I put that in because there's a real cost benefit even for doing the basic ADS-B out services that the FAA is going to do. I have to do the cost benefit first because you're absolutely right. There is a cost involved in equipping. If you want a basic setup, a 1090 transponder, a conventional MODES transponder, like the products that Trig has, when equipped for what's called extended squitter, which is a transmission that comes out of the transponder, provides you that ADS-B service. The little bit of the catch is the elephant in the room almost is that to do that you also need to have a certified GPS. And for somebody who already has an appropriate certified GPS in their panel, they're good to go already. They're going to connect that up to their transponder, use that as the ADS-B out solution, and away you go. If you don't already have that product, then that can be expensive. Not as bad as some people might think. You don't have to splash out on a $15,000 WAS navigator in order to meet the requirements. There are already people here at the show, not Trig, I will say, but other vendors who have dongles, little gold boxes that you hide behind the panel of one kind or another that can provide that GPS component for not much more than $2,000. add that to a trig transponder, and you can have a solution for, well, probably more than $5,000, but less than $6,000. And remember, after 2020, you still have to have a transponder on board.
4: Now, let's talk about that. Aside from being, how's the polite way to put this? Having this shoved down the GA pilot's throat, what are the benefits of ADS-B? What can I see in the cockpit that this is going to provide? What capability that is going to help me in my flying?
5: Well, if you want to see something in the cockpit, and I knew you were going to ask that, which is why I started with my example of just the en route clearance, because that, of course, you didn't need to see anything in the cockpit. It's what the guy sees on the ground to give you better services, better direct routings, ease some of the congestion in the sky. But if you want stuff in your cockpit, then, of course, there are some goodies you can get with ADS-B. The one that's real popular is the fact that as part of the same network of towers all across the country, the FAA from those ADS-B ground stations is uplinking weather to the cockpit. And everyone we speak to talks about that's it's from the FAA and it's free. I mean, you can't argue with that.
4: I love that. Definitely. As long as it's accurate.
3: Well, that's the FISB.
5: FISB. We call it FISB, and that uplinks actually, no time information as well. Depending on what equipment you have in your cockpit, you can see TFRs that way. But the weather is the thing that gets everybody going. Yeah. Now, to display that today, you also need something to display that. You need typically an iPad for the EIA crowd. That's a very popular solution. Or on some of the other handheld GPSs and things like that. Or you can display it on some cockpit instruments as well if you have the appropriate thing loaded. There are very inexpensive FISB receivers available. They can also receive traffic information. So you can actually provide, and it's better than TCAS 1 resolution ever was. This is accurate, timely traffic information on a display in your cockpit. To turn on the traffic information, you have to do ADS-B out. You can't actually get traffic uplinked to your airplane unless you're playing the game. That's a little bit of the stick-and-carrot approach that the FAA is using to persuade people to invest earlier in the equipment. I mean, going back to the by the end of December 2019 argument, if you take the population of airplanes that are likely to need an upgrade, spread it out between now and 2019, they need to do between 120, 130 installs per day in order to make that deadline. I'm pretty certain we did not do 120 yesterday.
4: I'm pretty certain
5: we're not going to do 120 today. So people need to be aware of that. I'm going to put a slightly commercial slant on this, because a number of people come to us and say, why don't I just wait, because it's just going to get cheaper and cheaper and cheaper. That may be true for the next year or two. But if you're going to be grounded and you come to me in December of 2019 and ask me, now how much does it cost? I'm just going to say, how much have you got?
4: Yep, exactly. And you're stuck at that point.
5: Yeah.
3: So there is a certain amount of time where it's cost effective to wait. And then after that, boom, everything hits the roof. Plus, the avionics shops that are going to install a lot of this stuff, they're going to be backed up like a cheap toilet, too.
5: Yep. That just isn't the capacity for everybody to wait. And that, of course, is the other reason why you get free weather from the FAA. You get the traffic uplink from the FAA, because they understand that, and they're trying to give you the sweeties, the carrots, whatever you want to call it, that's going to persuade you to do that install earlier.
3: Well, it just seems, as a pilot, you can't have enough weather information or traffic information. I've flown with a friend of mine that had a TCAS system on the aircraft he had, and of all the aircraft that TCAS pointed out, I saw exactly one of them. And that was only because the sun reflected off it for a moment.
5: A quick glint in the sun, and there you go.
3: Exactly. That's all I saw. Everything else, it was all around us. We were up in the New York area, and I didn't see any of it. Not a bit.
5: And the other thing that I do have to emphasize is that it is here and now. The network is out there. It's deployed. Actually, we do quite a lot of work with the FAA on this, because we're one of the only people who has a compliant transponder solution. So they actually buy our products to fly the targets in the system to test and initiate some of the ground stations. Their coverage is now looking pretty good. It's operational in a large part of the US. It is installed but testing in most of the rest. And so if you equip now, you really do actually get these services as you fly across the country. So do it sooner.
4: Okay, now I'm going to play devil's advocate real quick and just ask, is this mature? Are we going to see these receivers' technology change radically, or are the FAA planning on changing the system at all? In other words, is there a reason I should wait till closer to 2019?
5: There are no plans in the system. In fact, that was one of the things that the industry and the FAA worked closely together is to refine the standards and get a definitive set of numbers that we were going to go with, definitive set of protocols that we're going to go with. Sure, there is, in fact, the ability built into the system to add new and different services, new payloads on the uplink. But what you get today is mature. It does work, and it's out there. The thing that is going to change, because that's the normal way that the industry moves forward, is the packages, the combinations. So today, a complete ADS-B solution might consist of a transponder from Trig, a receiver from another vendor on UAT for the weather, a display from a third vendor. So, you know, multi-vendor things are capable. Of course, other things are going to move forward. There's going to be new displays come out over the next 7 years, over that period. There's going to be new integrations of receivers in different packages. But the underlying technology hasn't changed. There's just going to be different models, different shapes from different providers.
3: Okay. Checking your website this morning, it says for your TA-60 series, coming soon. Are they in production right now?
5: That's an interesting question. The TA-60 is a traffic receiver intended for exactly the applications that we've been talking about. We actually have shown it to a number of people recently. There is some change going on, not in the underlying technology, but in the way that application is being presented. It's a thing called TSAA, which is Traffic Situational Awareness with Alerting. It's actually a program that's going on with the FAA, with some of the academics are involved in that, and some of the other avionics vendors are on the same group as we are, which is moving towards that. So that's going to be soon, early part of next year, we hope, when there's a new standard and a new proposal out for TSAA, and that's going to be a great application for the light aviation equivalent of TCAS.
4: Very good.
3: Sounds great.
4: Where are you on the field real quick?
5: We are in Hangar C in booth 3078. Look for the blue signs.
4: Blue signs, we will do that. I want to thank you for joining us, sir.
5: Thank you.
4: And this is Digital Dave.
3: And I'm Fast Eddie.
4: And this is EAA Radio.
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0: Welcome to EAA Radio. I'm Wireless Mike, joined with Paul Preidecker. And today we are talking to Reed McDonald and Riona Armsmith with Magnix Electric Powertrains. And you guys are doing some really cool stuff with putting electric engines in airplanes, from what I understand.
6: Thank you for having us. We're excited to be here.
7: Is it your first time?
6: To Oshkosh?
7: Yeah.
6: Yes, it is.
7: Okay, great.
0: Now, you're not new to the electric engine business. You've been doing this for a while, haven't you?
6: Yeah, I've been around technology and electronics, and super excited to be here with Magniex and our partnership with Harbor Air, bringing the e-Beaver to Oshkosh.
0: And how long has the e-Beaver been operating?
6: For about 5 years. Yeah, we started back in 2019 with our first electric flight. That was a result of a very quick 12 months of development and integration into the Beaver for our first flight. But since then, we've done 89 flights on that platform.
7: Riona, I understand you're the chief technical officer?
8: That's correct, yeah.
7: That's great. So from a training standpoint, when you have a pilot that's flying these airplanes, is it more or less traditional training, or are there some changes to how you do this?
8: Yeah, so what we've worked on is we've developed a new engine screen, but what we try to do is keep it as similar as possible, right? Pilots don't particularly like change, and, you know,
7: unless it's in their pay.
8: of course. We try and not give them too much data, right? That's half the challenge of, as engineers, we want to feed in a lot of information, but pilots can't do anything with it. And so, yeah, we try to replicate what is there today.
7: And obviously we're talking about the technology for batteries, and that's improving over the years. If you look out into the future, what do you think is possible in terms of stage length, how long a flight could be?
8: Yeah, so where we are with the Beaver right now is that we can do an hour's flight inclusive of reserves. And to be honest, that's kind of what you want to do with the Beaver. Mm-hmm. So Harbour Air, our partner, they only operate it on 30-minute flights anyway. And so it works perfectly for them with five passengers.
7: So it's mission perfect almost.
8: It's mission perfect. And then as we look at larger aircraft, it's really about pushing the energy density of the battery so that we can really do those longer range flights with more passengers.
0: Mm-hmm. So switching to the electric motor, generally motors are lighter than your traditional internal combustion engines. What are your savings there for weight-wise?
8: Yeah, so we save quite a bit of weight on the motor, but we add it all back in and more with batteries.
0: Yes.
7: There's no free lunch,
8: there
7: right?
8: There is no free lunch. No, we are max gross weight when we take off. So yeah. Okay. And land.
0: What do you get for performance with the engine as opposed to a traditional motor?
8: Yeah, we see a huge improvement in performance. So the electrical system's 95% efficient in comparison to a piston or a gas turbine, which is maybe 30. Climb performance is significantly improved. We are able to go from a thrust setting at cruise from 63% with a radial engine to 41% with the electric. So much, much better than we ever expected.
7: So how did the partnership with Harbour come up? Did they search you out or did you search them out?
8: I think it was just a couple of innovators, right? They were willing to do something kind of crazy, right? And so all credit to Greg McDougall at Harbour Air, who just really wanted to make this happen. And, we've had such a great partnership with Harbour Air from there on in.
0: Now, you actually have two Beavers in Oshkosh, don't you?
8: We do.
0: And yeah. Where's the second one?
8: So one is on static display at booth 324, and the other one's at the seaplane base. And we will fly that as part of the show tomorrow.
7: Oh.
0: Ooh. That's what time is that?
8: It's about 2:30. So it will be the world's largest electric aircraft to ever fly at an air show, and the world's first commercial electric aircraft to fly at an air show. So big deal. We're very excited.
0: That's looking pretty exciting to see that tomorrow. But now you guys aren't just doing the engines for Beavers. You're working on some other platforms also. What other platforms have you put some of your engines in?
6: Yeah, that's a great question. So we've actually flown five aircraft to date, which is something we're really excited about. So we started out with the de Havilland Beaver in 2019. In 2020, we flew the Cessna Grand Caravan. In 2022, we flew a Robinson R-44 helicopter. In 2022, we also flew the Eviation Alice, which is a commercial platform prototype. And then in 2023, we flew the de Havilland Dash 8, and that was a hydrogen platform.
7: So when you're looking to, basically you're retrofitting this into, already existing aircraft, what's the certification process like? I mean, working with your regulators.
8: Yeah, so MagniX was the first company to agree special conditions for certification of an electric engine against Part 33. So we've really been leading on that front. So it is really just working through those 19 special conditions and showing compliance. So we've had to develop the means of compliance, write the test plans, write an electric engine endurance test plan is very different to a gas turbine or a piston. So we have to define the certification path, then define the means of compliance with that certification path, how we're going to test it, show that the test is representative, build conforming hardware, and get it into service. So a very traditional cert path on the engine side, and then we'll apply for the STC on the aircraft side.
7: So most piston aircraft pilots and owners talk about, their engine as a TBO, time between overhaul. Mm-hmm. Do we have a spec for that on
8: yeah,
7: this?
8: Yeah, so it's quite different with a motor. There's no hot section,
7: right.
8: So, big overhaul just doesn't exist. So you're really looking at kind of replacing bearings, right, your low cycle fatigue on shafts and casing, that's 10,000 hours. But the core of the motor is 20 to 30,000 hours. So we really see huge improvements in reduction in engine maintenance, and then really it's about managing the battery cycles instead.
0: A big consideration for a lot of people is the cost, So how does the cost of, the engine and the batteries compare to traditional motors?
8: Yeah, so I think it's what we really care about is direct operating cost, right? Really, what does this mean to customers who are going to buy this in the end? And so we can show with Harbour Air through the partnership that we have, where the fuel price in Canada versus the electricity price, we are about break even on really low volume entry into service. So immediate entry into service is break even on DOCs, which is really exciting.
7: But you're also getting increases in performance, as you said.
8: Absolutely.
7: Yeah.
8: It can do everything they use it for. And So, yeah, for them, it really makes sense to go green immediately.
7: Do you have another aircraft in mind to retrofit?
8: Well, the next is the Dash 7. So we have a partnership with NASA under the Electrified Powertrain Flight Demonstration Program. So with that, we're taking the four-engine Dash 7 aircraft, taking two of the engines off and replacing them with full electric powertrains. So we show hybrid electric at the aircraft level. Really makes sense.
0: So hybrid electric, where are you getting the electricity from for the engines?
8: From the batteries. So it's a MagniX battery pack into a MagniX motor. Yeah, and we show about 30% fuel burn reduction from that, and we can maintain the original range of the aircraft. So that's really interesting for us.
7: Yeah, Reid, I was going to ask you, but I think we already know the answer. I was going to say, what does success look like to you? But it sounds like we're there.
6: We're there.
7: Yeah.
6: It's new and it's exciting. And we still have some work to be done on the certification side and in partnership with NASA and with the FAA, which we're grateful for their contributions and working with us to bring the technology to market. But we're looking at 2027 for certification entry into service.
0: Mm-hmm. And that's for which aircraft or just to as a general replacement for multiple aircraft?
6: Yeah, so we'll complete the NASA EPFD program, get certification on the engine, the battery pack, and the complete powertrain, and then we'll have a dual effort with in partnership with Harbor Air on the STC with Transport Canada.
7: Mm-hmm. Do you find much difference in working between U.S. regulator and Transport Canada regulators?
8: No, there's quite a good alignment. I think Transport Canada largely follow the FAA, but there is a big difference between EASA and the FAA.
7: Huge.
8: Yep.
0: Are you also going to be looking for EASA certification also?
8: But later. Right?
0: Later.
8: We'll work with the FAA, we'll get it certified, and then we'll work through how it works with EASA. But the standards are so different right now, it's very difficult to do it concurrently.
7: Well, looking at, some of the new regulations coming out of EASA to support eVTOLs and things like that, I don't see the FAA going that direction at all. It's two different platforms and two different approaches to it. So
8: I agree. But largely we focus on the Part 23 and Part 25 world. Mm-hmm. Our engine, our biggest engine is 800 horsepower. So, mm-hmm. we're pretty sizable.
0: Are you looking at all and going to something a little bit smaller that I can put in my Cessna 172?
8: Maybe one day. We are so focused on getting what we have certified.
0: Okay.
8: And then go from there. You can get very busy doing a lot of R&D, but we are very focused on bringing this technology to the market.
0: Is this something that's, from an engineering standpoint, easy to scale larger and smaller once you get the original certification?
8: Yeah, absolutely. And there's a lot of flexibility in motors, so we can support a wide speed range. We don't have to do a spot point engine design for a different platform. So there's wide applicability of our engine into different platforms. So, yeah, scaling it up, scaling it down is pretty simple.
6: That's the easy part. The certification takes more time.
7: Of course.
0: As everybody who has done anything in aviation, has seen before.
8: Yeah.
0: Yes.
8: Yeah.
0: So, and I don't recall. So what year do you plan on trying to get certified by 100%?
6: 2027 will be certification entry into service.
7: So if we invited you back here in 25 and 26, we can get an update, right?
6: Yeah, of course.
8: Absolutely.
6: Of course.
8: Yeah.
6: But we're making great progress. It's exciting. There's really a lot of momentum behind bringing this to market.
0: And when you... what is your long-term after certification, goals, or are you just kind of set on that certification at this point, and then see what happens after that?
6: Well, I mean, certainly we're focused on certification and entry into service, right? And so we'll probably begin at a low rate of initial production LRIP, we'll be developing other technologies, other engines, other sizes to bring to market and certify as well. So we'll be rolling all that out. And so we look forward to really making a huge impact if you look at the need to reduce carbon emissions globally. And this is the beginning of just really a great wave of being able to make a major impact there.
7: Congratulations.
0: Right. Thank you. We really appreciate you joining us and talking about your engines from Magnix. We've been talking with Reid McDonald and Riona Armsmith, and you're listening to EAA Radio.
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11: 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So occasionally you'll hear a bit of history that has changed since it originally happened. Maybe a federal official who's gone to another job, a future product that turned out not to be, or a company that's no longer in business. We'll always tell you which year the interview was recorded before it plays. So don't be thrown off when you hear from FAA Administrator Blakey or the proposed Eclipse 400 single-engine jet. Aviation's always changing, and EAA Radio streams those programs from the past to make you smile when you recall that that was one of the years you came to Oshkosh.
12: Hello, I am Squawk 1200. Just kidding. I'm Fareed Gio, along with Paul Breidecker. Welcome, Paul.
7: Thank you, Fareed. It's nice to be with you again. As usual, we started out the day with a little Oshkosh wind and rain, but it's cleared out, and the day is progressing like normal.
12: I'm told there's plenty of tent spray, because I got a little bit of mist, but it wasn't bad. It only blew for about 30 seconds this morning, and it wasn't too bad. But our first guest is Lucin Disler, who is the youngest pilot to fly a motorized fixed-wing aircraft, one of the youngest in the world, at 14.
7: And the reason he could do it at 14 was because Lucin lives in Canada, so they have a different set of rules there. And as we were doing our pre-brief out in the lobby area, I found out that they got this idea here. Last year, is that right?
13: Yes, that's correct. With my dad, we actually one year ago came to Oshkosh for the first time, and we loved it. And from there, we were talking and came up with the idea to possibly make this a reality when we found out about such a low age requirement in Canada.
12: And had you even considered that before? It was just kind of you'd always thought you want to get it going as soon as possible, or this is just kind of one of those things where, hey, this is a good way to set a goal?
13: Well, I would say it definitely started out as, wait a second, I didn't know that. And it was almost like, that's interesting, and just a small conversation, side talk, and then it was a conversation we kept coming back to, and it really did only start from Oshkosh, but for a very long time, both me and my dad have had an interest in aviation.
7: And you've told me that your dad, who's with us in the studio, Marco Disler is here with us in the studio. Was he the inspiration of you, or inspired him?
13: I would say it's been that the fact that I've always found aviation interesting, but what really inspired me was going to these different aviation events and these museums. That's what really sprouted that for me, but definitely with my dad. And he also is relatively new to going to ground school and doing all of his flights, so it's not like he's been a pilot for years.
12: So last year, did you quick run over and visit the Canadian government, or NAV Canada, Canadian government representatives to find out some more information about what it would take?
13: So what actually happened was that we found all of our info online, and then we have a airport that, which is what we ended up going to for all of my flight training, Brampton Flight Center, and we just talked to some representatives there, and yeah, it was something that was very possible. We had to find some instructors that had worked with younger kids before, and there you go. That from then, before I knew it, I was flying.
7: Did you keep the same instructor through your training, or did you have several?
13: So because the period of time that I was flying was about 4 months, where I was really ramping up because I had 20 or 30 canceled flights in winter just due to weather conditions, what happened was I got, I would say, 2-3 instructors, and I would just try and fit in any time slots I could. But yeah, in general, I would just have these 3 instructors, and I'd use them throughout my entire flight training.
7: Actually, how long was it? I mean, from the time you show up to the airport until you accomplish this, how much time went by?
13: So ultimately, it would be from start to finish about 6 months, because we started in winter, and that would mean that we were doing all the ground school exam stuff, getting all that done. But in terms of actual flying, where we could consistently get flights in without canceled flights, I would, like I said, I would say about 4 months is good mark there.
7: I don't know about you, Fareed, but I'm impressed, because when I got my first certificate, I think it took me 11 months, maybe. Mm-hmm. You know, part of it was my own ability, I'm sure, and the other part of it was just, you know, life got in the way. So congratulations, that's impressive.
13: Yeah, thank you.
12: One thing I noticed, so if you look online, why don't you tell us how we can find the video of your solo flight first. How do you find that?
13: So what you can do is, if you just look on YouTube, Lucien Distler, LucienDistler, you should see the first video by Remove Before Flight, and you'll see my full solo flight.
12: Very good. So I just watched this recently, and one thing I noticed between my first solo flight and your first solo flight is that it was on video.
13: Yeah.
12: In the first place. And I just noticed there's a complete difference in just about, I see a lot of people's primary training, they've got a video record of all of that. And if anything, obviously it's cool to put that out there, but also, hey, you get a little bit of you can review your techniques and things like that.
13: So the thing, if you're talking about me doing recording my actual flight training, like beforehand, we tried, and I can't get into it now, but ultimately what happened was the fact that just due to these kinds of agreements that we'd have to write, and contracts because of the instructors, because they are face recording, and then also recording inside of the aircraft, we managed to get upon an agreement that I can only record my solo flight. So it's only the flight that I recorded.
7: So we're visiting with Lucien Distler, who is youngest pilot to fly motorized fixed wing on his 14th birthday. It's quite an accomplishment, living in Canada. You might not realize this, but maybe you do, but you certainly have an opportunity to be an influencer in aviation. Are you telling your story everywhere you can? I know you're here, that's great, but on other social media events and things like that, so are you doing some reach out?
13: Absolutely. So for me, any opportunity I can get, I really like to kind of spread the story. I think it's a nice story for people, as well as other people that never really take that leap to get into aviation. There's a lot of people that want to do career switches, and it's just, oh, I'm not sure I can. But really, it's very realistic flying. If you put the work in, you can double up with a job, or like I did, I had to do school. So in general, I just try to take any opportunity I can with news networks, and also just spreading the story, as well as with other companies.
7: So this is your start. What's next? What do you see for yourself?
13: For me, in terms of possibly becoming a commercial pilot, I think that's definitely on the table, because just my love for aviation, and I think that is a very possible path. However, above all, first I have to get a university degree, and then past that point, I think anything's possible. But I would really say it's quite likely to do so.
12: 14 now, you've already soloed, that's really great, but you've got basically another 3 years before you can complete your certificate. So how are you planning on keeping the proficiency going and learning and growing from here?
13: So what I plan to do is I would like to continue with my flight training past the point that I am in university. And I think what will likely happen is I'll just be doing some flights every few months, maybe every 3 to 4 months, do check-in flights to be able to make sure that I don't have to redo any exams, tests, so on. And I'm just going to try and keep my license until we can continue, because on the one hand, everything with this requires a lot of planning, a lot of time, so yeah.
7: What was there something in your training when you were, you know, taking flying lessons, something that didn't come so easy to you, or were you just a natural and this is just worked out really quick and really fast?
13: I would say that everything generally did move very smoothly, but I would say the only reason that it actually happened was from the goal setting that I did my ground school with my dad, and that was the first step to this whole process. And I would say the goal setting of no matter what, we're going to do this exam on this day in 2 weeks, for example, and then just going full hard with that. And really just time management, but ultimately nothing was particularly difficult.
7: Even the landings?
13: The landings actually came pretty quick, and yeah. I would say the reason why I managed to pick them up so fast was because, first of all, Brampton Flight Center, the runways are actually very narrow, and yeah. I was, for probably the first 3 to 4 hours of circuit flying, that my first circuit flying with landings, I was in under crosswind, and I think those harsh conditions really quickly just kind of got me better, so that when all of a sudden I have good weather, it feels way smoother to be able to do all my landings.
7: So it's a skill builder plus a confidence builder.
13: I would say so.
7: Yeah. What was the aircraft?
13: We were flying Cessna 172 RNS models.
7: Nice. Nice.
12: Tell me, so where exactly is Brampton Flight Center? You're in the province of Ontario,
13: yeah.
12: But it's a very large province. So.
13: Oh, yes. So it's about from, if you're talking about, it's give or take, if you're talking from, like, Toronto a little bit into Oakville, Ontario, mm-hmm. which is where we live, it's about a 30-minute drive in inland, and... Mm-hmm. In general, that drive was actually making things quite difficult. It's about a 40-minute drive mm-hmm. every time.
12: So you're northwest of the kind of the Toronto city center.
13: Yes.
12: Okay.
13: Yes.
7: And you don't drive, of course.
13: No.
7: So.
13: Yeah. That's a difficulty. My dad had to dedicate a lot of time to help me out with that, since only my dad would be driving me down.
7: That's what dads are for.
12: Yeah.
7: That's great.
12: I had a similar story. Once I got my certificate at 17, I couldn't rent a car, even though I could fly people wherever. It was going to be another 6 years before, or 7 years before, I could be old enough to rent a car. Lucien, thank you very much for coming down here and accomplishing a goal you set a year ago.
13: Mm-hmm.
12: And please come back next year and tell us of your progress.
13: Yes, of course. Love to.
7: And is there any last words you would have for somebody who wants to do this and follow your footsteps about how to succeed?
13: I just would love to give out that message that flying is feasible, it's realistic for pretty much anyone with the time and dedication. And I hope that we can have a good aviation in the coming years.
12: Very good words. Thank you very much. 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
23: We are joined by Mr. Michael Combs. Is that how you pronounce it, or is it Combs?
24: Combs.
23: Well, good. I got it right. Good start for day three.
12: Yeah, really.
24: That's right.
23: Who apparently thought, when, according to his bio, when he was unemployed and pretty much broke, he decided to fly around the world, which that's a natural, you know, leap right there.
1: I'm a perfect pilot, right?
23: Yeah.
3: I was gonna say, you know, how many of us have gotten bad news like that and said, you know, forget it, I'm gonna fly around the world.
23: That's right. And it's been quite an adventure, I understand.
1: Oh, it's been an incredible adventure. I mean, our first time here at AirVenture with our aircraft, Hope One, was in 2009. And light sports have developed a long way since that time because most people conceived that the light sport aircraft could only fly about, 250 miles from your home base. And we were blowing that out of the water every day, obviously. But it's been an unbelievable project. But it's cool to say, okay, I don't know how to fly, I don't have an airplane, I don't have any money, but I want to fly an airplane into all 50 states and sit here before you today and say, we did it. We did it.
23: That is amazing.
3: That's incredible.
23: Light sport, VFR only.
1: Yep.
23: So there must have been a bunch of times when you were sitting on the ground waiting for things to pass.
1: More times than I care to mention. Let me tell you, I had originally thought we'd have 40 days of stormy weather, and that's based on 10 years of weather predictions and weather history. And it took 5.5 months to complete 49 states rather than, I think the original one was 2.5. So it was a lot of times in the Holiday Inn just waiting for the weather to clear up.
23: Well, like they say, take your best estimate, triple it, and you'll probably be about right.
1: I hadn't heard that one before I took off, unfortunately.
23: Well, it seems to work with everything in life. You know, your 1 hour project at home, yeah, you know.
1: Yeah.
23: Same thing.
1: Does it work with love?
23: If you're lucky.
1: Okay. Just making sure.
23: So, 49 states. How did you choose airports? Just what was the natural range? Or
1: great question. We knew that we needed the 50 states, obviously, and I didn't want to make this a project where I'm just flying the shortest route. Like, you can go to the southwest part of Colorado and hit 4 states right there if you just do a 1 mile circle and
23: right.
1: say, okay,
23: the four corners turn.
1: Exactly. But this was really a project designed to encourage people to get out there and follow their dreams. So the original plan was to reach 20 million people with the project, with the simple message that it's never, ever too late to follow your dreams, whatever they are. And so it took a year and a half to design the route. I had originally 135 airports I was flying into. And keep in mind, this is from a new pilot who was going to take off and do this. But
23: there were a lot of heads shaking around you at that time, I'm sure.
1: Oh, you know,
23: you're going to do what?
1: it was interesting because, and I found this out after the fact, but I had a gentleman come up to me a few years ago. He put his arm around my shoulder. He says, I lost a lot of money off of you.
23: Must have been from Las Vegas, right?
1: I know. I said, well, what do you mean? He says, well, our EAA chapter meets every month, and we pull up your website, and we look to see how far you've gone. And before you took off, we started a pool to see how far you would get.
23: Wow.
1: I said, okay, well, you know, where was most of the money? He says, most of us didn't think you'd make it out of New England, you know.
23: There
1: so
23: you go.
1: It's fun to be at the 50 states now and say, okay, we've done it.
23: Well, there had to have been more than once when you thought, oh my God, this is just too much, I'm done.
1: Absolutely. You know, I remember a time where, and let me just back up and expound a little bit. We really thought when we were in the planning stage that we'd have sponsors jump on board and we'd have all kinds of money and publicity and on, you know, because that's how you envision it in your mind when you're starting an epic journey like this. But in reality, I had set this takeoff date of April the 6th, and it was on April the 2nd. We were just 20 miles away from our takeoff point, staged and ready to go, and we took off from Salina, Kansas. And Michelle and I had a deep, long conversation because we only had 2 weeks of operating capital in our pocket. And that's 2 weeks of gas money, hotel money, food money, rental car money. And that was it. And we had to have a nice, long talk on whether we wanted to begin this journey or not. And, you know, I said at the time, this is a flight of faith, and it certainly was a flight of faith, but not too many people know that when we took off that our pockets already had holes in them, you know. But along the way as well, it was a very frustrating time. It was certainly not a pleasure trip. There were times I was flying into 5 to 6 new airports a day, And for a new pilot, that's a lot of brain damage right there.
2: Yeah.
1: I remember flying into Long Island, and that day I had started off in the Washington, D.C. area, landed in Baltimore, spoke to a high school group in Dover, Delaware, went up to Atlantic City, stopped there, stopped in Philadelphia, and then flew over JFK and so onward into Long Island.
23: So you decided to start with the easy airspace.
1: Yeah. Well, you're looking at a guy with more guts than brains, let me say.
23: Okay.
3: You know, that works out pretty well sometimes, too.
1: Yeah, it really does. If I knew what I knew now, if I knew then what I know now, I probably wouldn't have done it.
23: You know? Well, that's part of the adventure, I guess.
1: That's exactly right.
3: I was going to say, how many times were you up in the airplane saying to yourself, man, I'm out of my mind for doing this?
1: Well, many times. You know, the aircraft I've been flying is an incredible airplane. It's a Rimos GX. It's a light sport aircraft manufactured in Germany. Incredible airplane. I had done a lot of research to get to a place where I chose this aircraft. And, you know, that plane has been shaken every way possible. I mean, there was one time over Vermont where we were dropped 700 feet like that.
23: Nice.
1: In some wind shear conditions. And those are times where you say, what the heck am I doing here? You know, flying through snow and rain and on, but... it's been an incredible journey.
23: It's been an adventure.
1: Yeah, boy, there's no doubt.
3: Well, let me ask you this. Now that it's done, would you do it again?
1: We had that conversation just last week, and yes, I would, but I would do it differently. I would do it with the experience that I've got now, you know, rather than just starting blind. I wouldn't recommend that someone just jump into their plane next week with 2 weeks' worth of money and say, I'm going to fly into all 50 states. But with some proper planning... talking to the right people, yeah, you could do it, and I would definitely do it again in a heartbeat.
23: I'm surprised he still has a right arm.
3: I'm surprised.
23: Because I can just imagine Michelle beating him senseless when they're dropping 700 feet.
1: He didn't mention I don't have a left arm, though. It is radio.
23: Yeah, there you go. This is a Digital Dave, and that's my brother coughing himself to death.
3: Fast Eddie, sort of.
23: Yes. And we're talking with Mr. Michael Combs, a gentleman who has a... just did some incredibly crazy things. Flying around all 50 states.
3: Now, wait a minute.
23: In a light sport.
3: In a light sport.
23: With his wife, which means 10 pounds of luggage each. That's it. For a 50-state journey. Oh, my goodness.
3: Wait a minute. With the two of you on board the airplane and 10 pounds of baggage apiece, were you able to still fill the tanks all the way up?
1: Oh, absolutely. Oh,
23: yeah, I guess that was the one thing they wouldn't scrimp on.
1: Yeah, that's exactly right. Because, you know, some of our legs, especially down in the desert southwest, were 300-mile legs. And obviously every bit of fuel counts when you're flying that region anyway. But we also, since this was an historic trip, I always have a hard time with that. Is it a historic trip or an historic? I mean, an sounds weird, but it's proper, you know.
23: Yes.
1: Since this was an historic trip.
23: You're talking to a D in English here, okay? Yeah.
3: C plus.
1: It's bad when you fail your native tongue, right?
23: Yeah, yeah.
1: But we wanted to document as much as we could of the journey, so our camera gear, things like that, obviously had to be in addition to clothing and
23: things. Well, there goes
1: things.
23: Three pair of underwear.
1: Yeah, no kidding. Yeah, an extra pair of socks. Well, no, you can't have it.
23: Yeah.
3: That also means you left the long pants at home, too. You were flying in shorts all the time.
1: Boy, not necessarily. I mean, it was actually the other way around. It's like I'm going to sacrifice comfort for safety because everything I did, I planned to crash. And I hate to say it that way, but... made sure that our emergency kit was properly stocked and that if I had to walk out that I wasn't wearing shorts and sandals, things like that. We tried to take every consideration into place to make sure that it was going to be a successful journey. Because what happened here is we ended up having an incredible following. And that's why we took off in the first place. This was not a self-promotion thing. This was really to reach a wide audience base with that message that it's never too late to follow your dreams. Never, ever too late. And, you know...
23: I'll be right back. I got to go follow Jane.
3: I'll be there with you.
1: He's like, wait. Oh, okay, folks, we're going to weather. We're going to scramble here real quick. But we it was interesting because we blew out our 20 million goal of people to reach. We're now at 28 million.
23: Oh, my.
1: We blew out our original goal of 135 airports. We've been over into the 220 range now. The original route was 19,000 miles. I've now logged 50,000 miles. I didn't have any world records planned, and now I've set 5 world records. So it's been an amazing journey. And we have, when we take off to fly, we have roughly 100,000 people following us on our website.
23: Wow.
3: That's amazing.
23: That is amazing.
3: Well, you know, you talked about all the airports that you've flown into. One of the interesting parts about this country is the fact that we have one state that is 3,000 miles offshore. That's Hawaii. How the heck did you fly there?
1: Well, it was...
23: Their arms are really strong.
3: They had big fuel tanks.
1: It was pretty easy. We just took off from Long Beach, got up as high as we could, and coasted on into Hawaii.
23: Oh, yeah. Wow.
1: Now, the beautiful part about this mission and what made it an historic journey was that it was an unmodified aircraft. This is just a factory-built aircraft, no auxiliary fuel or anything. So obviously, with the range on a light sport, you're not going to make it the 2,000, 3,000 miles, whatever it is, over to Hawaii. We were at Sun and Fun a year ago. A great member of the FAA saw Hope One on exhibit, and he says, I can help you get over there. And make the long story short, we were actually invited to go over for a combined military air show. And they loaded Hope One onto a C-5 aircraft, which was fun. I wanted to do a touch-and-go in it, but they didn't let me.
23: Yeah.
1: And we actually performed in the air show with the Blue Angels and Kirby Chambliss. And it was just...
23: Wow, what a thrill.
1: Yeah, Jackie B was in it. It was just an incredible journey and a great way that I couldn't have scripted a better end to this incredible project.
23: And the amazing thing is when they landed in Hawaii, they still had full tanks.
3: Yeah, really. I was going to say, what's it like to take the rubber bands and pull the wings off the airplane?
23: Yeah, did they dismantle it? I guess they really didn't need to. They could just push it inside.
1: Yeah, the beautiful part of the Remos is the wings will actually fold up on it. So it's a very transportable airplane. And that's one reason why I like it is we are able to take aviation where aviation isn't. We can take it to school parking lots and show it, you know, open the wings up and show it off. Or it's even been inside of a mall and convention center floors and things like that. So it's, love that side of it.
23: You have to arrange for a trailer at the destination because you obviously can't run it down the street.
1: Yeah, typically we'll put it on the back end of a flatbed tow truck.
23: Oh, and I didn't think of that.
1: Yeah, and strap it down, bubble wrap it, shrink wrap it. Say a few prayers and say, okay.
23: Let's go. Watch out for the red lights.
1: That's right.
23: I guess you get a lot of people following the truck along trying to figure out what that's all about.
1: Oh, yeah. It's a good way to get attention, that's for sure.
23: Yeah.
1: The tow truck drivers love it.
23: Now, you talked about planning legs for your fuel range and everything. I mean, you had to have planned 3-4 alternates. What if you ran into just headwind?
1: Yeah,
23: all of a sudden,
1: absolutely.
23: You don't have the range.
1: And for our cross-country world record flight that we're working on now, that's certainly what it is. We have 7 airports involved, 7 fuel stops, but we have 10 alternative airports that we can divert to if we need to.
23: Now, what have you learned about piloting that you didn't know from this flight? Or is that a book in itself?
1: You know, no one's ever asked me that question, but first thing that pops into my mind is pilots are the greatest people in the world. We have met the most amazing people, and sometimes when I refer to pilots, they're people who have the dream of flying but don't yet have an airplane, and those to me are still pilots. And I did not expect the warm welcome that we would receive from the pilot community coast to coast, and it still is going on big time.
23: So no one looked at you and said, what, are you crazy?
1: Oh, yeah, all the time. They still do.
3: Come on, that's a requirement for doing something like this.
1: Although it's interesting because now the common question that I get is, what's next?
23: Yeah, well, what is next?
1: Well, we're actually working on a cross-country transcontinental world record flight. And I'm actually sanctioned by the FAI right now for this flight. We have been since May to fly from Ontario, California, just outside of L.A., to Charleston, South Carolina. in 33 hours is what we've got to make it to set the world record. And we have been just watching the weather every day, and I need to have two flyable days for a light sport aircraft coast to coast. And it's just been tough. The weather's been just really weird. So
23: yeah.
1: I have until August the 15th to make that flight, or I don't have enough flyable daylight hours. And even if I take off from August the 15th, I'll end up with 5 minutes to spare when I land at my stop on flight day one.
23: Oh, my.
3: Well, I'm assuming he's going to set another record here, because he's going to be one of the first people with an LSA to refuel from an Air Force tanker.
23: Yeah, no kidding.
1: We looked at that, but actually they'd have to lasso us, and I wasn't very comfortable with that one.
23: I thought he was going to say...

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1: Actually, everybody understands the significance of this flight. This is the first light sport to have made it into all 50 states. And this, the flight for the human spirit has been called the most, the greatest aviation event of this decade. And I've heard that over and over again. And for me, being the pilot, I don't quite understand that, but I see what it does for other people and what inspiration it brings. And with that, you know, it's fun just to hope one's on exhibit here and just to watch people walk up and just touch the logo of that plane and know just how we've impacted, I'm tapping my heart here, but how we've impacted their lives in some great way.
2: So you didn't start out feeling special, but now, you know, other people have certainly made you feel that way.
1: Yeah, they really have. And I certainly try to stay as humble as possible because this was not me that did this. I mean, it was not me alone. We have a tremendous team that is behind me, and we have incredible fan base, and that continues to grow. I was looking at our Facebook stats, and our, I think they call it the penetration or something like that, that you have from your Facebook effectiveness from our page, and it's up 11,000% today.
2: Wow.
1: So it's like, okay, I'll take that. You know,
2: I had to
1: look at that and just look at it over and over again to make sure I was focused on that number and saw the comma right. But yeah, we're up 11,000% today.
2: That's so fantastic.
1: We're doing something right.
3: So what's going to happen to Hope One when you finally decide, I'm done, let's retire the airplane? What's going to happen to her?
1: Great question. This next cross-country trip will be the last, longest, most endurance-related trip for that aircraft. We're going to set some other world records in it. The next one planned after that is out to the Bahamas. That's the
2: reward.
1: Yeah, no kidding. So we're going to still have a lot of fun, and then we'll have a few years where we take it to a lot of air shows and just let people see it and touch it. But the plan is to retire it to the Smithsonian. And
2: nice.
1: They've been working with us on what we need to do with that aircraft, what type of records we need to set to make sure that it has a place in the Smithsonian. So we're all sitting back watching aviation history today, and it's pretty exciting. Very exciting.
3: That's another world record, first LSA in the Smithsonian.
1: Exactly, that's right. And that's what they're excited about.
3: That's good.
2: Meanwhile, she's thinking, what are we going to do for an airplane now?
3: No, I know what she's thinking. She's there thinking, maybe we can get that Bonanza I was lusted for.
1: There you go.
2: Well, I thank you for joining us. It's a pleasure to have you, and you're a demonstration of true spirit there.
1: Thank
2: to
1: you.
2: To be able to go out and do that.
1: It's certainly an honor to be here. And anyone wanting to follow along, please, if you're at the show, stop by and see Hope One. We're right in exhibit number 18, right next to Mission Aviation, or these stackable, convertible storage containers. You can't miss it. Just walk through the front gate and turn left. Or to our website, flighths.com, and we have live satellite tracking, and we're just having a lot of fun.
2: Darn, I wish I could go with them.
3: Sounds like they're having fun.
2: If only I weighed 10 pounds.
3: Yeah, no kidding.
1: Oh, you can weigh more than 10 pounds. You're all right.
2: Okay. Well, this is Digital Dave.
3: And I'm Fast Eddie.
2: And this is EAA Radio.
4: Here's an interview from 2025.
5: Oh, yeah.
6: So our great Wednesday morning continues with another great guest.
5: We have cargo pilot and Air Race Classic Director of Education, Emmy Dillon, who began racing in 2015. You must be having a blast. You guys just came out of a big, giant cross-country race last month.
7: Yeah, absolutely. June is our month every year. We're always having our June fly camp, we call it, with our friends that third week. And we're just so thrilled with how successful this year was.
5: So do tell. First, start and most exciting.

0: leg?
1: Oh my gosh. This year we started in Fairhope, Alabama, and ended in the Spokane, Washington area, Felts Field. The most, oh gosh, I don't, can't even pick which leg was my favorite. I didn't race this year, but I think the start is always the most exciting. Watching every airplane take off and just the adrenaline rush about being a part of history.
0: Oh yeah. I remember you were at Page Field near where I live one year as the start, and it's really wild to see these 50 airplanes or more taking off almost all at once. I mean, each one gets a time as they leave.
2: Yeah, I'm a little bit familiar with the race, but others may not be familiar at all. Can you tell us a little bit about the logistics of how the race works, the mechanics of the legs and that kind of thing, and the start, which you seem to think was so exciting?
1: Of course, yeah. So this race originates back to 1929 with the original Women's Air Derby, and we as the Air Race Classic are the continuation of that today. Now, each race route changes every year. It's greater than 2,500 miles every year. But because it changes, it's always a new challenge. So each plane is handicapped. There's a handicap flight that occurs before the start of the race. And the way that we explain it is whoever beats their handicap speed the best wins. So you can have a Luscombe win compared to a Twin Comanche or anything faster like a Cirrus. It's all about beating your own handicap speed.
2: Mm-hmm. And what was your first race? What was it like for the first time you did it?
1: My first race, this is actually 10 years since my first race. I had my first race since in 2015. I was flying the Mighty 172, and I knew all about it, but I hadn't really experienced it, of course, because I hadn't done it. And there's such this deep emotional connection that I have with it, thinking back to Amelia Earhart and Pancho Barnes and Louise Thaden launching in 1929 in their travel airs, and just a beautiful way to remember everything that they did for us. Yeah. And of course, I mean, it's a competition, so I'm a competition girl myself.
2: Yeah, right. Is it single pilot or are there crews? How does that work?
1: It's a crewed aircraft. Well, you have to have at least two pilots, a pilot and a co-pilot, and each team's also allowed to have teammates. So sometimes we have teams of three as well. A lot of universities do that.
2: Mm-hmm. And then each leg is timed or measured in and of itself, and then you pause for each night? Is that how it works?
1: Pretty close. So each leg is measured with a speed and time. That's how you get your score. But it's actually up to the pilots and their strategy about when they want to spend the night. It's a day VFR race, and you have 4 days to do it. But you don't have to stay at specific airports on the route every night. If your strategy is to get three legs the first day, great. You'll land at the third stop on your route. Or maybe, like I've done in 1 year, I've done one leg in 1 day, but it worked out for us that year. We got better tailwinds.
0: My understanding is that it's really about finding those tailwinds and the weather that takes you where you need to go.
1: Absolutely.
0: Because that's how you beat your handicap. I mean, you can wax the airplane until the cows come home. You can knock every bug off it. You can make it as fast as you're allowed to make it, but you can't touch it once you've got your handicap.
1: Correct.
0: It's like NASCAR is supposed to be, right?
1: Yep.
0: You know.
2: Okay. So she pointed at me like, the guy obviously knows about NASCAR.
0: You don't know about NASCAR? Oh, my gosh.
2: I know what NASCAR is, but I'm not a NASCAR.
1: They turn left, right, I think.
2: I'm much more of an airplane guy than a race car guy. Yeah, it's all pretty fascinating. I had a question. I've lost it. You go next.
0: Okay. So finding the best weather and the best tailwind is a science.
1: Yes, it is. It takes also a lot of understanding your aircraft that you're flying. You can, of course, tailwinds are the very simplistic way to, you know, increase your ground speed, reduce your time, things like that. But it's also understanding your performance of your aircraft as well. So that's a huge educational piece of flying in the Air Race Classic, is not only are you understanding weather, but you're also understanding the technical side of the performance of your aircraft. And as a racer myself, and now on the education team, we really push that. And I know I become a better pilot as a result of flying in this race.
2: I remember what it was. Is there a qualification process to be eligible to participate in the race?
1: Yes. So to be a pilot or a co-pilot, you have to have at least 100 hours PIC. And one of you on that two-pilot team has to have at least 500 hours PIC or an instrument rating. It's not, they're mutually exclusive, so as long as you have one of those. But if you have, if you would like to bring in a student pilot or somebody that's learning to fly, you can bring them in as a teammate. So we very often have have that happen, like I said earlier, with the universities. They'll bring a flight instructor and maybe a commercial student and someone completing their private pilot as their teammate, and they transition from the ground-based side, you know, maybe helping with strategy, into the airplane as the backseater teammates, and then all the way forward to being the flight instructor in the left seat. Mm-hmm.
2: So it's general aviation experience, not general aviation, but aviation experience in general. There's no like qualification to be in the race. You don't have to win some other race in order if you meet those requirements. And what is the application process? How would one get involved?
1: So January 2nd of the year of the race, so our registration will open up January 2nd, 2026. You can go to our website, airraceclassic.org. And it's a simple register now. You'll register on our website and you'll submit pilot documents and things like that. And of course, your team name, that's very important. Everybody should have an awesome, fun team name.
2: And shirts, I would imagine.
1: Oh, of course. Well, the history with this is all the way, of course, back to when we started doing teams, probably in the, I can't remember the exact year, but women's teams started wearing matching outfits and uniforms, and we continue that tradition. It's just a lot of fun.
2: That sounds great.
1: It's cute. So you could just go to our website and you submit your documentation, your interest for it. It's completely free to register as a racer once you get your team together. And that can be friends, your flight instructor. It could be, or maybe you don't have a race partner available to you or a race plane available to you. I always encourage people to register because we, on our end, on the backside of the Air Race Classic, might be able to help you find a teammate and a plane.
2: Okay. You mentioned that there are handicaps of different types of aircraft, so that they can compare them more equally. Is it by type or by individual aircraft?
1: By individual aircraft.
2: So part of the application process would be to get your handicap figured out, right?
1: Yes, that's correct.
2: How does that work?
1: So, the May time frame, right before our race in June, the PIC will go up with a ARC handicap pilot. And that's just somebody that's been through the special training to make sure that the aircraft's being flown correctly per our handicap instructions. You fly at 6,000 feet density altitude, and you fly a box in the sky. And what that does is it cancels out any sort of wind correction and things like that. And that gives you your handicap speed, your corrected handicap speed, without the wind error.
2: Yeah. We're talking with Emmy Dillon, who's with the Air Race Classic, fascinating stuff. This is great. The route, you say the route changes each year.
1: Every year.
2: What's the process for selecting the route each year?
1: It's a super interactive process, actually, because we come to events like Oshkosh and the Women in Aviation Conference, as well as many others, because we want to interact with interested airports that want to be a part of our route. So any airport that's interested that wants to be a part of it, we pretty much take from our pool of interest, and our specialists with our route team work together to connect all of these different airports of interest and creates our route. We always try to do something a little bit different year to year. So in this case, we went from the southeast to the Pacific Northwest. Some years we'll go from the southwest all the way to the northeast. Sometimes a nice big circle in the middle. It just depends on, we always want to, mix it up a little bit, give people a different challenge.
0: Yeah. What's really exciting, though, about this race is some of these university teams haven't done a big, giant cross-country like this before. There's a lot of planning involved. And as the education director, I have a feeling that you really help them get to understand what a long cross-country takes of a pilot in a GA airplane.
1: Absolutely. I actually started as a collegiate racer myself as well, so I kind of have a double background there with the education side and collegiate. But part of our job is to really expose general aviation pilots, whether they're collegiate or not, into flying outside their bubble, getting outside their comfort zone a little bit to become better pilots. And so we work with, Q&As, and we do webinars throughout the whole planning process. Some teams start a year out, so some teams are already planning for 2026, and some start in January when they register. But our job is to equip them with the knowledge that they need to be successful in their decision-making, their safety mindset development, and maintaining their personal minimums.
0: Your website is pretty elaborate, and there's a lot of information there. Where are you guys on the field here at Air Venture this week?
1: We are in two places, actually, which is fantastic. So we're in Hangar B at booth 2122, and we're also at the Women Venture Center at WV13. And you can also visit us on our website at airraceclassic.org.
0: Oh, that's wonderful. Are you doing some seminars or anything?
1: Not seminars, but we've got past racers there that are happy to talk to you about what the Air Race Classic is like and how to get involved.
0: Oh, that's really exciting. So anybody who's thinking that they might want to do a super long country, cross country, anybody who thinks that they might even have a friend with an airplane who would be willing to get involved and do that and kind of form a team. I mean, it's the camaraderie, the fun stuff that you do at the different stops along the way.
1: Absolutely.
0: I mean, that's one of the kickers of the whole deal. You know, you hate to skip a stop, but you want to win.
1: Oh, trust me, it's definitely a battle. But I'll tell you, the sisterhood that we have as racers, I mean, it's the longest lasting all women's transcontinental air race in the world. And it's truly a pleasure.
0: That is exciting. We have been speaking with Emmy Dillon. She is the education director for the Air Race Classic, and they are here on the field this week. Thank you so much for coming to EAA Radio.
3: Here's an interview from 2016.
4: Happy Monday from Vintage. We are on the fly, and it is a beautiful day to start out this year's adventures. We always like to start down here in Vintage because, for one thing, they always have something new and exciting going on down here that is nice to just start off the week with. And joining me is Dave Clark, who's the Vice President of Vintage. And good afternoon, Dave.
5: Good afternoon, Jeff.
4: Now, we are describe where we're doing our show. This is kind of a fairly new, not totally new. We were here last year. But
5: right.
4: Let's talk a little bit about this Vintage Review Circle here.
5: This is the Rose Plaza Center, and it's for Mr. Rose, who was a long, long-time member here, and his widow, was donated this area, and this is our interview circle, and this is brand new last year, and it was rededicated. It will be rededicated here soon.
4: All right, very nice, and it's nice. It has a little grandstands, and what
5: right.
4: do they do here on a daily basis?
5: Ray Johnson interviews people who have restored and brought airplanes to be judged primarily. And he does a wonderful job of interviewing them, both on their ownership, how long they've had it, and how they restored it, and a lot of technical information as well. And Ray has been doing this for many years at his own fly-in down in Indiana.
4: Okay.
5: So very, very well-versed. And we do about three airplanes every day, Monday through Friday.
4: Monday through Friday, so
5: right,
4: not on the weekend.
5: Right, 11 o'clock until noon.
4: Okay, 11 till noon. And you feature special airplanes in here, three different ones a day.
5: Okay. Very, very unique airplanes primarily. Right, and some airplanes with a wonderful history, either of the airplane or of the person that flew it. And we had a few years ago, when Paul Poberesny was still here, they brought a little E2 Cub.
4: Yep.
5: That won a prize, and Paul checked his logbook, and he had flown that airplane.
4: No kidding.
5: Right.
4: Taylor E2.
5: Exactly.
4: Yeah.
5: Right.
4: Very, very cool. So let's talk a little bit about Vintage and what's happening, what's new this year, some of the focuses that you folks on the board are looking at to make Vintage a better place for the members.
5: Right. We're always looking for something new to add, and the most recent thing we added was Hannah Hupner. She's our new administrative assistant, and she's a very, very sharp gal. And she's just started, but what we have, this is only the second year now for the forums that we have. We have 15 forums, some type clubs, some administrative kinds of things, some for very technical carburetor repair and alteration, that type of thing. We have NTSB coming in. We have the director of that'll be on Friday. The director of aircraft crashes, I guess they would call NTSB. It's all designed for safety. He's the director in Alaska. He's going to talk about small airplane crashes and how to avoid them in the United States.
4: Mm-hmm. And specifically in Alaska.
5: Alaska, right.
4: Which is a very tough environment to fly.
5: It really is. And they tell me there are more pilots and airplanes per capita than any place in the world, probably.
4: So what else do you have going on this year? I see you got some notes.
5: Yep. We have, as I mentioned, the forums. We also have a polyfiber demonstration, a welding demonstration where you can come in and learn how to weld. Or safety wiring, some of the very simple kinds of things that owner-operators can do. We also have some beautiful, beautiful airplanes here. We have a Ryan STA, and we had a 1935 Eaglet. And when it was very nasty, rainy the other night, we put them back in our hangar. And our hangar is 100 by 75 feet for people who might not have had the opportunity to come and visit us yet. We also have a World War One encampment, which is right behind our hangar.
4: That's brand new for this year, correct?
5: That's exactly brand new, and there are some real World War One airplanes there, and real World War One engines. And in the interview circle here today, and all through the week, they're going to have some of the airplanes come over and start the engines. So we've done that quite often.
4: And we're talking about these are original engines. These are not
5: absolutely original engines.
4: World War One
5: exactly.
4: Engines. Yep.
5: And we have.
4: Mm-hmm.
5: Sorry, darn thing. Anyway, we have a Sopwith Camel. We have a Blériot. We have a Fokker dry decker, and a standard. And we also have a little encampment, a tent of how the pilots and the airmen in World War One, how they encamped, and they have also, and I don't know a lot about this, but there's a World War One memorial that's going to be built in Washington, D.C.,
4: mm-hmm.
5: and they are out promoting that in this same area, which is, it honors the veterans of World War One.
4: Well, we have an exciting show here in Vintage today, and that is going to be part of it, actually, our last segment. We're going to talk to some of the World War One reenactment people.
5: One more item here that is new.
4: Okay.
5: And that is our Tall Pines Cafe building.
4: Yes.
5: For years, we've had this nasty old tent, a giant tent. Now we have been able to have donations. We don't use membership money. Donations, and we built the Tall Pines Cafe, and it is absolutely fantastic.
4: I saw it. It's down right next to the Ultralight runway.
5: It is. It is.
4: So if you just keep going south from Vintage, you'll run into Tall Pines. And what are their hours?
5: Their hours are 6:30 in the morning until the last pancake is eaten, and that's usually about 9:30,
4: okay.
5: Something like that.
4: Yeah. And then do they do lunch, or is it just breakfast?
5: The EAA allows us to do just the breakfast during the convention, but pre-convention, Friday, Saturday, and Sunday, we do the dinner. No lunches, just a dinner, a brats kind of a dinner, primarily for the people who are way down south and don't have any place to get something to eat.
4: Dave, I'm looking around. I'm seeing a lot of Vintage airplanes.
5: Absolutely.
4: There is a huge showing this year.
5: Right.
4: It's exciting.
5: There really is. I talked to a man from Australia. And I visited there a couple of times, and we were visiting about aviation in Australia. And he said, I love to come to Oshkosh. He said, you can see more of the kinds of Vintage airplanes than any place in the world. And he's right.
4: In one place.
5: Right.
4: And one fantastic week.
5: Exactly.
4: Dave, thank you so much for the update on Vintage and the introduction to the hour. And
5: you're very welcome.
4: We're going to get on with the show with some of the cool things that are going on this year. And one of them is the Swift Fuel folks that are doing the replacement for the 100 Low LED. And we're just going to talk to to Chris DaCosta and Brian Sturm from Swift Fuels. Good afternoon, gentlemen.
6: How you doing?
4: Good, yeah.
7: We're doing great here, too. Thank you for having us.
4: Your voice is well-fueled.
7: Exactly.
4: So tell us a little bit about this. I mean, most aviators know and are terrified by the fact that that the lead is being, you know, basically the EPA has said no more lead come soon, right? I don't know if they
8: actually,
4: have.
8: Actually, it's the medical community who said that.
4: Is it the medical community?
8: Absolutely, because of the health effects of the lead has on people, particularly children. So, you know, it's been an effort of the FAA for the last 20-something years to try to get the lead out of avgas. There's been a considerable amount of effort over that time. In the last 2 or 3 years, the FAA sponsored a program called PAFI, Piston Alternative Fuels Initiative, which is designed to try to find the full replacement. There were 17 fuels considered. After a wide range of testing for the last 3 years, we're down to 2 fuels. Swift is one of those 2 fuels. We're the only all-hydrocarbon fuel, which means we have relatively lower toxicity, relatively better material compatibility in the airplanes. Emissions are far better than the leaded emissions, et cetera, et cetera. So it's a really highly compatible fuel. It's one that's going to make the industry really happy. So when you said the pilots have anxiety about not having lead, I really challenge that. They're going to love our unleaded fuel. It has the same or better anti-detonation performance as the leaded fuels. It just doesn't have lead in it. So it's going to perform very well in the engines. We've been testing this fuel. It's been ASTM. It has a production ASTM specification since 2013, which means the global oil and gas aviation industry have all endorsed the fuel for that standpoint. So it's a really remarkable fuel. In the meantime, though, while we're waiting for the next 3 years for the FAA program to complete itself, and we're sure that we'll be successful in that effort, in the meantime, we've introduced a 94-octane unleaded fuel. We call it UL94, and it's available nationwide. There's 29 airport facilities around the country that are using the fuel, including it's being flown from California to New York State. It's been flown from Michigan down to Florida. There's 7 airports, 8 airports in Wisconsin that have our fuel. In fact, it's here today at the Ultralight Farm Fuel Farm. Here it's being sold for $3.10 a gallon.
4: Oh, that's great.
8: It's substantially excellent fuel. 2 of our vintage pilots that are sitting behind me, Chris Rounds and Rick Volker, flew their Howards here on that fuel.
4: Oh, that's awesome. We're going to take a break, and then we're going to dive into this in the next segment and get real specific about what we've got going on here.
7: Especially the maintenance aspects of it.
4: Yes, absolutely. J-Mont G, we're on the fly down at Vintage. We'll be right back.
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9: Good morning. This is Digital Dave.
10: And I'm Fast Eddie, and you ought to see the size of that spring we used.
9: It's spring. Big. Oh, for the free falling up thing?
10: Yes.
9: Oh, I thought you just jumped and went, you know, right up.
10: Nope, we had a little help.
9: Oh, okay. Gravity wasn't happy with this.
10: Definitely not.
9: Anyway, and neither will our guests be at a moment.
10: They're already unhappy. They're here.
9: Yes, we are joined by, okay, here we go, John Murdoch, Eric Chouinard, and Tata Zek. Is that correct? What? It says Tata on my sheet.
10: Yeah. Says it on mine, too.
9: Sorry, you're Tata today. And you guys are all air traffic controllers. The enemy. Oh, I mean, just kidding. Hey, look at he's deep in thought over there.
10: No, I'm writing the name down. I'm making a correction because I'm such a dunderhead, I'd forget it.
9: Oh, no, she's Tata today. That's her new call sign.
10: We're going to get fired.
9: Okay. Let's actually get on to the reason they're here.
10: Yes, please, because our next job will be as an air traffic controller.
9: Now, you were saying that you guys find it very common that us general aviation pilots don't want to talk to you, and we go to great lengths to avoid talking to you. Is this true?
11: Yeah, so that's one of the big themes we're seeing here today this week as we make presentations. They're always asking when they should be contacting us and if we're too busy, are they a bother to us? And it's really more of a bother if we're not talking to them because they like to skirt our airspace on the Class Bravos and Charlies and Deltas, and it puts them in some pretty unsafe spots that they may not be aware of.
9: In other words, getting close to traffic patterns, busy traffic patterns.
11: Yeah, like one example, they might skirt the Class Delta and they end up in a localizer path, and a lot of times right at the glide slope path, where we have an IFR aircraft coming in, and without being able to talk to the VFR, we have to move the IFR aircraft out of the way. If we were talking to both of them, we could work something out so both people can go along their way.
9: Well, that's something I never thought of. We live right outside of Philadelphia. In fact, if you're familiar at all with the airspace, there's something called the Bunce Intersection.
6: Very familiar.
9: My house is directly under it.
6: Oh, really?
9: Yeah, I've watched you racetrack airplanes all around for over the years.
6: Sure.
9: So, yeah, and I've also heard them say, no, you cannot enter our airspace right now. You VFR guy, go away. So that's another fact of life. But I would rather have you tell me that than me just blunder on through and create havoc for the big boys.
6: Yeah, absolutely. I think it's important to note that even if you're not talking to us, you still exist. We still see you. And you might actually be causing problems even though you're not in the Charlie Delta or the Bravo. And we can provide you a better service and anybody else flying a better service. So, you know, reach out to us, give us a call, and we'll keep you safe and keep the other guy safe.
9: Let's talk about flight following. Everybody's heard of flight following. That's a service you provide, just more or less kind of keep an eye on us and make sure we're not doing anything amazingly stupid. But is that something that some days you just don't want to be bothered with? I mean, oh, no, not him again. Can you talk to that officially?
11: So it isn't. It is our job. It is our duty to do it. It does fall down the list a little bit on duties. We have to provide IFR separation first. But if you have the time, you need to do the VFR, and we'd like to do the VFR separation, the VFR advisories. There are times now when we're working multiple sectors and multiple frequencies, so the workload is a little bit higher, and the VFR advisories might get pushed down and be unavailable at times. But you know, most times it's available service that we're willing to give.
12: I think it falls along to what John was saying earlier. Just because we're not talking to you doesn't mean you're not there. So get the flight following. Everybody can get traffic. Everybody, don't keep secrets. We can all let everybody know what the other guy's doing out there. Big sky theory, right?
6: Absolutely. And you know, something important to note, when you call, just if we don't answer you right away, it's not that we didn't hear you. Promise you we heard you. We just got some things going on, and it doesn't mean you're a bother. We're just putting you in the queue. So, you know, we want to talk to you. It's better that we're talking to you, and maybe instead of skirting the Bravo, I might be able to put you through the Bravo, get you where you're going a little quicker.
9: Okay, and that actually is safer because you can direct
6: Correct.
9: Me as well as everybody else.
6: Yeah, we can put you in a spot that you don't think is good, and it's great for us. And you may be somewhere where we really don't want you. And, you know, if we have IFR aircraft coming in on the arrival or departure, and you think you're under it, but you're really actually causing havoc, especially with some TCAS RAs or, you know, resolutions or traffic advisories, it just increases our workload and the pilot's workload. So, yeah, reach out to us. We'll put you in a good spot, and we'll get you on your way.
9: What about – oh, go ahead.
10: So you have to consider not just the Bravo, Charlie, or Delta airspace, but you've got to be concerned with the airspace that's surrounding that. And maybe that's the part that the VFR pilots are missing.
11: Sure. And that's where the VFR advisory part comes more into play as opposed to when you are required to contact us to get through airspace. But the VFR advisory, whenever you want it, reach out and see if they're willing to give it, if they have the time to do it. And yeah, it only takes one airplane to cause a safety issue, and that can happen in the middle of nowhere when you're getting VFR advisories.
9: Okay, what about now in this new world of ADS-B where I actually have all that traffic information available to me? Do you see a shift where pilots are saying, well, I don't really need to talk to them. I can see everything going on here.
12: I haven't. I work at a VFR tower in Houston, Texas, and I do at least 30 flight follow-ins a day easily.
9: Okay, good. I'm glad to hear that, actually.
12: Yes.
11: Yeah, I haven't seen a shift downward. And also, where pilots used to not be able to get flight following because of radar services, we can now do that because the ADS-B tracks on the radar are so much better.
9: Right, right.
6: Yeah, absolutely. And I think the ADS-B has provided the pilot a little more situational awareness. So it actually helps us helping you. So when we're calling traffic and you're looking for things, now you have a little bit better of a picture. You're almost kind of seeing what I'm seeing, right? You have your little radar and the readout of the ADS-B in the cockpit, and same thing I have on my scope back at the Tracon.
9: Okay.
10: Well, you know, the other thing that that people have noticed too is that sometimes a pilot will get themselves into a situation and they're thinking, typically flying into IMC, they're reluctant to call the controller and say, help.
9: And that's when the controller can't really push the clouds out of the way. They don't respond well.
11: And that's one of the things we've been preaching at our presentations this week, is that if you're already getting flight following and something arises, engine trouble, clouds, that's one less thing for the pilot to have to worry about while they deal with their situation. And it's time-saving that you've already our radar identified, you're already have the frequency, that you're already talking to us. That's all out of the way. So now when your situation arises, we can just concentrate on that.
9: Now, when someone files a flight plan that is going to transition your airspace, do you get something on paper that says, hey, expect this aircraft this time coming on this path?
6: Not a VFR flight plan. So okay. If you reach out to flight service, file a VFR flight plan, that's a search and rescue really option with those folks. It's not something we have awareness on or something that we activate or deactivate for the pilot. So you still have to do all that through flight service, but we can put our own flight plan in. It's an air traffic flight plan that we would use to get you from point A to point B.
9: Okay.
11: And so once you talk to that first controller with that VFR flight plan that we've put in, now every controller along that route will then have that.
9: Okay, so they'll be expecting a handoff.
11: Correct. Yes.
9: Okay. Okay. Are you guys all pilots too?
6: I'm a pilot.
11: I have a license.
9: Yeah, okay. That's all right. I'm a student pilot for the last 70 years.
6: And I am staying at the Holiday Inn.
9: So that's a promotion right there. Wow. You're wearing a PHL hat.
6: Yeah.
9: And that is some crazy airspace, as I was noting. I live on the edge of the ring, but I've also flown through there, and it's like, oh my god,
6: yeah,
9: it's like nuts.
6: It's a great place to fly.
9: Yeah. Okay.
6: It's complicated, it's small, it's tight, it's, you know, we're in the Northeast, there's not a lot of room, and we move a lot of planes.
9: Yeah. And then you've got what's the one off in Northeast Philly? Northeast Airport.
10: Northeast Philly.
9: Yeah.
10: Airport.
9: I've flown in there too, and that's getting in and out of their VFR with all the other traffic going on is quite interesting.
6: Yeah, it's fun. It's a little complicated, and it's a great example of why we like talking to you guys and being out there. And we'll get you in a good spot, get you there efficiently and safely.
10: And I was going to say, you know, now you have to deal with TFRs every now and then from the president, and you know, sporting.
9: There's a face.
10: You know, sporting events and everything. So that's got to make your job even worse.
6: Yeah. So. There's always been a little TFR out there when current President Biden was vice president at the time, a little smaller. And, now he likes to go home on the weekends, and, that wreaks a little bit of havoc on the operation. But
10: yeah,
6: you know,
10: we know about it.
9: Well, especially since you probably get, what, 5 minutes notice?
6: Six.
9: But yeah, okay.
10: That much.
6: Yeah.
9: Wow. Okay, shut it down.
6: Yeah.
9: Speaking of that, during the lockdown, you guys weren't doing a whole lot, were you? I mean, they had to keep the airports open, I'm sure, for emergency stuff. But I know there was virtually nothing going by me and going into Philly.
12: So General Aviation, VFR Tower, our numbers actually went up.
9: Okay.
12: Everybody who couldn't fly their corporate planes was flying their personal planes.
9: Okay.
12: So.
9: Well, plus they had time off.
12: Yes.
9: Interesting.
6: Yeah, a lot of general aviation increased during the downturn during COVID. I think you're actually going to see most airline schedules are about 70-80% now. So we're rocking and rolling, and there's a lot of places that are doing a lot more operation than they were a year ago right now.
9: Okay. Well, we're just about out of time. So real quick, what can you say the best thing for general aviation pilots to do is?
11: Give us a call.
9: Give us a call. They're there for you.
10: Who are you going to call? ATC.
9: Air Traffic Control. Yeah,
10: there it is.
9: There it is. This is Digital Dave.
10: And I'm Fast Eddie.
9: And
10: well,
9: this is, yes.
10: Well out of control.
9: That's right, and violating all sorts of airspace. This is EAA Radio.
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4: Opening day of Oshkosh 2024. Welcome to AirVenture. And we are at Vintage, as we are every year on Monday for On the Fly. And as we normally do at the beginning of every show every year, we get a little review of what's been happening down here at Vintage over the year since we've been here. And for that, we have Susan Dusenberry with us, who's the president of the Vintage Aircraft Association, and also Ray Johnson, who is a Vintage Aircraft Association director and the chairman of this beautiful venue here called the Vintage in Review. And we're at Rose Plaza, right?
13: Rose Plaza, that's correct.
4: And tell us a little bit about Rose Plaza. I know we'd just like to do a little quick intro for maybe people who haven't been or don't know what this is.
13: Okay. Bill and Mert Rose, if some of your old timers will remember, were here for years and years and years. And he was a Ryan aficionado. And so he would bring his Ryans. How many did he have, Ray?
10: Several. Yeah.
13: Let's just say a little less than 10.
10: Yeah.
13: And he and his wife, Mert, would come here. She's a pilot, too, every year. And they were just a big, big part of our Vintage family. Well, unfortunately, Bill passed away about 11 or 12 years ago. And Mert donated money to enhance this area with this beautiful cement logo that we have, make this Vintage in Review area as an interview area, and just clean the whole area up, landscape it, and build the arches and whatever we needed to kind of set this apart. It's a beautiful area.
4: It really
13: Rose
4: is.
13: Plaza.
4: And it's really nice to have the bleachers here. And what do you feature here during the week?
10: Well, all kinds of unique airplanes. Today was Aranca Nation, and we have all Arancas up here. Tomorrow, we're going to have a Stinson Reliant and some other great airplanes. But we interview the owners of these airplanes. And sometimes, Jeff, the people are more interesting than the airplane.
13: Oh, I'd say that's well, about almost 100%.
4: Yeah, well, it should be that way, right? I mean, they're the ones 100%. That are caretaking these wonderful, that's beautiful right. Vintage airplanes.
10: So at 10:45 every day, Tuesday through Friday, we lead off with the Ladies for Liberty, wonderful singing group. And then we do engine runs, and we do some unique engine runs. Tomorrow, we're going to do the Buell Pup and the Zeke three-cylinder engine. And we have a 100-year-old OX5 engine that's ran continually for over 100 years now. And we also have a rotary engine, Jeff. Not a radial, a rotary engine, a 1915 Gnome that we'd be running tomorrow.
4: Very, very cool.
13: Interesting. Yeah.
4: And what time should they come to watch these engines run?
10: Well, we'd like you to come at 10:45 and hear the ladies sing, but about 11:10, 11:15 is when we start the engine runs.
4: Oh, great. Susan, there has been some amazing things going on in Vintage since last year's Air Venture. Tell us about all the exciting things down here.
13: You're exactly right. Last year, the board of directors agreed to a proposal I made to build a new building for youth education. We had started this program several years ago, maybe 5 or 6 years ago. It started in the corner of the Vintage hangar, and then it got too big for that. So we leased a tent. We kept leasing a big tent. We could see that this was a very popular program. We had volunteers who wanted to work with us. There was no shortage of volunteers, so we decided to build a building and dedicated to youth education. It's the Charles W. Harris Youth Aviation Center. And it's there right now at 1 o'clock. They have their first program with the kids. This morning we had a ribbon cutting ceremony. It's a very exciting program. We were very fortunate to have AC and Sue Hudson, co-chairs, husband and wife, come in and set these programs up for us. They had set Ron Alexander's youth programs up down at Peach State in Georgia, the YAP program, youth aviation program that Ron founded. So we had some really experienced and dedicated people, and I tell you, we could not have found any two people better than those to get this started for us.
4: Well, congratulations. One of the problems, one of the things that Vintage faces is, of course, finding people to care for these airplanes once owners move on. And so having youth get involved in this area, because it's difficult. You know, kids go to school to learn to fly, and what are they flying? They're flying things now that have G1000s and, you know, all kinds of digital avionics. And to create a passion for the old airplanes is something that has to be done, or the old airplanes will just die and rot in the back of barns. So It's so important.
13: Exactly. I'll just say this, that our mission statement, as I wrote, is multifaceted. It's on many levels. It's to teach these kids to use basic hand tools, to teach them the history of the vintage airplanes, to teach them about vintage airplanes, basic aircraft construction, and to give them a deep appreciation of the vintage airplanes, the vintage aircraft movement, and the history of the vintage aircraft. And along with that, we have incorporated communication skills, a sense of community, patriotism, values, family values, and a sense of belonging and friendship. We incorporate all of those subsets into our goals.
14: And Susan coined the phrase fun and affordable airplanes. And we're talking about these little two-place airplanes like the Arancas, the Taylor Crafts, a myriad of airplanes, Luscombs, that young people, if they can get interested in, are fun and affordable. And you can get one of these airplanes and fly it for years, and they hold their value.
13: They do hold their value. I've always known, even I started flying when I was 16, I've always known you can buy one of these fun and affordable airplanes, buy it, fly it, and sell it, and you've not lost, but you have paid for insurance, hangaring, and fuel. When you sell the airplane, you get your money back, and you'll probably get some of the insurance and fuel money back.
4: Yeah, and what's amazing is, you know, young people nowadays, if they're going to a school, they're paying, you know, upwards of, close to $200 an hour for an airplane. A vintage airplane like a Luscombe or an Arancá,
13: under 40.
4: Assessed on 140.
13: Less under 40,000 and probably less than the mid-size SUV in price.
4: Yeah, and the cost of operating is so much lower too. And
13: it sips 3.5-4 gallons of fuel per hour.
4: So if a young person were to buy a Piper Cub or a Cessna 140 or a Luscombe 8A, they can quickly learn how to do all their own preventive maintenance, saving tons and tons of off their hourly rate.
13: Owner maintenance. An owner can do so much, particularly on those simple airplanes like you just mentioned. Owner maintenance is a thing that it will certainly lower the cost of operating your airplane.
4: And time building, which is a lot of young people are looking to time build. And then they fall in love with the airplane and it ends up staying in their family for generations. Their kids fly them, et cetera.
13: I have several friends now who bought an airplane when they were a teenager and rebuilt it themselves, and they're in their 70s and 80s and still have the same airplane.
4: Yeah, it's great. It's very special.
14: This particular airplane right behind you, it's been in the same family since 1951.
4: Wow.
14: So that's a good example of that.
4: And this is an Arancá?
14: Pre-war Arancá, yes.
4: Which model is this?
14: Chief.
4: Oh, that's a pre-war Chief.
14: 41 Arancá Chief.
4: Awesome. And those are still relatively inexpensive. Let's talk about vintage numbers now. It's Monday, okay. And I have heard from other sources that this has been, so far, a boomer year. I should say booming, not boomers. We're, boomers.
13: No, I kind of like that phrase.
4: It's been a booming year for vintage. How many airplanes do we have so far?
13: Okay, I have the numbers. We have a team that goes out every night and drives around and counts airplanes. So we've got an accurate count here. So Saturday night, we had 600, before convention, we had 695 airplanes, which was 54% above the overall average. But it was about 131 airplanes, no, just 31 airplanes lower than last year's number, which was all records.
4: Record breaker. Yeah.
13: Last year was a record breaker. And then Sunday night, we had 923 airplanes, which was 16% above our overall average.
4: So it's right. We have a booming year in vintage.
13: It's another good year.
14: And our emphasis is Arancá Nation. We have 77 Arancas.
4: Wow.
14: And they're all around here. And more Arancá sedans, the four-place Arancá, than I've ever seen together in one place.
13: Those Arancá sedans have always been one of my favorites. Those are beautiful airplanes.
4: So a booming year in vintage, a great new youth program kicking off. And I'm really excited that later on in the hour, we're going to get to talk to
15: a couple of the youth that are in your program that have achieved great things from this program, the early versions of this program.
14: And we're always looking for members. And Susan, if they join here, they got a special deal.
13: Now's the time to join, guys. You get...
15: And girls.
13: When I say guys, I mean guyettes, too. Okay, it's not limited to just the guys.
14: There's a couple perks, though.
13: Yeah, and the perks are you join, you get 10% off in our Red Barn store, and then a plaque. You get a plaque for your airplane if you flew your airplane in, and that's a $10 plaque that we will give you. And also, depending on how it streamlines with your EAA membership, because you need to be a member of EAA to be a member of Vintage, you can actually end up with basically a free membership.
15: Wow, that's awesome. Yeah. Susan, thanks for joining us today.
13: Thank you so
15: on
13: much.
15: EAA
13: nice
15: Radio,
13: seeing you
15: another
13: again.
15: Beautiful year, and let's keep it up, right?
13: Thank you. Perfect.
15: Right. Well, you and I'll be together the rest of the hour, and we're going to take a break. We'll come right back and have a great program. Jaymont G, we're on the fly at Vintage, and you're listening to EAA Radio.
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0: And yet again, a new guest.
2: Yeah. It's fascinating stuff. Some really, really fascinating people have come through here today.
0: Absolutely. That is part of Attitude Adjustment's charm. We have Rick Leach. He is a 44-year aviation veteran and an industry innovator. You're CEO of GoJet Airlines.
16: That's correct.
0: Oh, man. Welcome to Attitude Adjustment. Rick, are you having a good week here at AirVenture?
16: It's been great. Really great. Every year, it's just continues to surpass our expectations. Mm-hmm. It's a great time. Happy to be part of it for a long time, and so it's great to be here.
0: So tell me a little bit about what's going on with hiring and the state of the industry right now with particularly regional airlines.
16: Well, obviously, we're sort of the training ground that has the pipeline that goes in and feeds the rest of the industry in a lot of ways. I mean, we have 135s and we have a 121 regionals, which we are, GoJet is. And what the hiring for us right now is great because we're growing. We're doubling the size of the company from last January through the end of this year, and we're looking to add more aircraft even next year. We have 8 more aircraft going into service. And so we're doing a lot of hiring. And so when we come to events like this, we get to meet a lot of amazing aviators, aspiring aviators. We're going to help them navigate the, sometimes hectic roadmap of getting into this business or getting where you want to be in this business. But right now, we're doing well because we're growing. And so we're hiring lots. Our classes are filled. Our streamlines of people wanting to get jobs with us at GoJet is filled. So we're excited about that. And the rest of the industry is continuing, as far as the regional side, continuing to try to get its production up fully, where all of its lines are back in service and everything's going. Our hiring has been great, and the candidates have been great right now. And that's a great thing. But it's a bit of an artificial situation we're in because of the delays that have happened with deliveries at the mainline carriers. So their hiring is not at the rate it consistently is. In our industry, there's been a pilot shortage, and quite frankly, there are still elements and symptoms of pilot shortage that continue to linger, and we always work through that, but we have this opportunity now that we're able to retain our turnovers down. That's good because everybody's not going onto the majors right now, so that enables us to get healthier in the recruiting side, as well as to attract good, great candidates into the company as well as we grow. But that time is going to pass. The deliveries are going to start coming again. The normal turnover is going to start happening again. The hiring by the majors is going to start happening again, and there will be a drain. There's a lot of retirements still coming. So recruiting continues to be a focus always in keeping the quality and the health of your company in place. So it's an important time, and even when times are a little more like we get to be at sort of a buyer's market instead of a seller's market, a little choosy, it's important for us to continue to be heavily engaged, especially in programs here at EAA where we're getting to meet. This is like aviation immersion, right? So you get to just meet people from all aspects, and not just pilots, but you know, maintenance technicians, people that want to get into in-flight or other aspects of our industry, which it's the most diverse type of industry as far as talents and skills that you bring to the table, can be applied in the airline industry in ways that people don't even imagine, actually.
2: That's and you actually lead me into the question that I had, which is we always hear a lot about the pilot shortages and the challenges of finding new pilots. But what about the rest of your staffing? Do you have troubles with line people and mechanics and flight attendants and
16: so
2: forth?
16: Yeah, I'll tell you. You know, it's always a challenge. You've got to be out there throwing out the largest, broadest net you can, right? You've got to be engaged in a lot of organizations, and because they bring pools of talent into their conferences and so forth. So you've got to be present, right? And so, but I would say the tech second to pilots, historically, which we all have had a challenge over the last 10, 11, 12 years until just recently, is technicians. You know, a lot of folks aren't thinking about that segment of the industry. And it's a very rewarding segment of the industry to be an aircraft technician and a mechanic. And they don't think that it's a very important job. They create some of the most important parts of our product to deliver that to our aviators that fly the airplanes and our people that serve our customers so that they can deliver the product. So the challenge there is to find those good folks, because a lot of people aren't going into that as much as they used to be. But it's something that's why we're at GoJet. We're out there at all these conferences trying to, and we speak at colleges and we speak at other schools, even high schools, to try to educate kids that there's a place for you here in this industry, no matter what your skill. You might not want to be a pilot, but there's a skill you have. Tell me what it is. I can tell you how it can apply. And so I would say technicians is a tough one. Entry-level jobs in all aspects of industry right now are difficult, you know, to get folks, or to get people that are going to show up and be there and deliver on the product and represent the company in the way. So it's tougher, but that's why you've got to be out there working every day trying to find that talent.
0: Tell me a little bit about this industry is cyclical. You described a little bit about that in your introduction. Tell me how you prepare for the future. You know those mainline deliveries will come unstuck at some point. You know this, what you have right now is going to change. You're looking forward. How do you build that in?
16: Well, there's a couple of things you do. One, you want to make sure that you have a place. They always say, you know, it's harder to gain a new customer than it is to keep the customer you have, right? You really need to try to work hard to keep the customer. And that's the way we look at our employees. We want to keep them here. I mean, obviously, some of them aspire to do other things, but we believe at GoJet, you can, and we have folks that spend their entire career and retire from GoJet Airlines or from a regional airline. And so what we really try to do is make sure we have an environment where people feel seen, they feel valued. We want to make sure we're competitive and make sure that we have certain other things that we can do, because we're a smaller, very innovative sort of entrepreneurial type of company that can be very present to our employees in more of a way that they feel that they're not just a number, but they really are an important part of. So in preparing for that, you want to make sure you are anticipating what's going to happen 6 to 9 or 12 months down the road, especially in the recruiting side. And sometimes you have to hedge a few bets, maybe stock your classes up with a few more folks because you're anticipating something maybe that's going to happen. But you've got to catch up is hard. In this industry, once you get in the hole of recruiting and being prepared for growth, to catch up is very, very difficult. So you got to take some chances. You got to look out and try to polish off that beaten up crystal ball as best as you can and make some good decisions. And the team that we have works well in trying to anticipate and look forward. And you got to plan, you got to take some chances and invest in people to be there.
2: Yeah. We're talking with Rick Leach, the CEO of GoJet Airlines, on the Attitude Adjustment Hour. Tell me a little bit about what is sort of what I might call the entry process. I hear a lot that people who want to become pilots, there's certain minimum aviation qualifications, flight hours, ratings, so forth, and at which point they are eligible to participate in a training program. Is that correct? And do you guys run those programs? How does that all work?
16: Yeah, no, most all the regional carriers have their own training program that they run completely, because the training program is certified specifically to you, your airline, your procedures, and the aircraft that you fly. And so, yeah, we run all of that. And then, but yes, there are limitations and requirements and obligations for someone to be a commercial pilot. You have to have at least 1,500 hours. Mm-hmm. Okay, and that's 1,500 hours if you're organically building time. You know, if you've had a 4-year college degree in an aviation program, then you can have 1,000 hours and get an ATP, a restricted ATP. If you're at a 2-year aviation program and that's where you got a lot of your training, you can get 1,250 hours. If you come from the military, it could be 750 hours. Those are various pathways for restricted ATPs because you have to have an ATP to get to be a commercial pilot. And so those are the other pathways. But a lot of our folks will either come from that 4-year, a lot of military, or the whole full 1,500 hours. We're part of the United Aviate program, which is a really great program, a great pathway, not only just into carriers like GoJet, but also into a carrier like United Airlines for your forever job as well, if that's what you're looking for. But you got to build those metrics. But what I like to tell folks that are trying to be aspiring aviators, they think that just building time, poking holes in the sky, burning fuel, that all hours are created equal. All hours are not created equal.
11: Okay.
16: At the end of the day, we want to make sure we have the highest quality folks. I would hate for someone to spend $100,000 plus in building time, and they're not prepared for the rigorous training that they're going, how they're going to be challenged to their limits to be an aviator for a regional carrier or a mainline carrier, and then they fail. Because once they fail, they get that mark on their record. It doesn't go away.
2: So where would one go to learn what the right mix is?
16: Well, a lot of people are part of, you know, qualified programs, okay, good qualified aviation programs. And I would say there's a lot of organizations out there that help guide those folks as well. Women in Aviation, OBAP, NGPA, those are aviation organizations that are out there trying to get a lot of folks involved. Another thing is find a carrier that you're interested in. Find a mentor. A lot of people know someone in the business. Let them sort of help you navigate. Don't be afraid to ask the question, because what you don't want to do is have this dream, this

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1: Management, and they learn those skills, and over the course of a couple years, they can earn their A and their P, part of their licenses within this program, sort of like a CADET type program that we have for them within the maintenance area to see, is this for us, you know?
2: Excellent.
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1: 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So you're welcome there because we're in L300. 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
3: Terrific.
2: And online?
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5: Let's go back to 2012 for this classic interview.
6: Hey, we've got a special guest with us this morning.
7: They're all special with us.
6: Oh, but this guy pulled off something a couple of years ago that went viral on YouTube. He's received all kinds of acclaims for pulling off an emergency landing with the style and grace you wouldn't believe. We've got Bill Leff with us.
7: That's right.
6: And I'm sure you all remember the video from the police car of him landing the T-6.
7: Just look up T-6 landing on Route 41.
6: That's it. And it made all the news. Good morning, Bill.
8: Well, good morning, guys.
6: You've sufficiently recovered from that, right?
8: Oh, yeah. Yeah, we had we had the airplane running about a month and a half after that.
7: That's great. What exactly happened to the engine?
8: The crankshaft broke in half.
7: Ow. That hurts.
8: Do it. Yeah, just wasn't making any power change. None of the classic things that you expect. Was I making power changes or doing? We're just cruising along. We're over the city of Fond du Lac getting ready to do the Warbird arrival. And my son was flying. He was in the back seat. And just all of a sudden, the engine started shaking, and next thing you know, the prop stopped. And
7: you said, I got it.
8: Yeah, pretty much.
6: Now, you actually bounced the airplane over the police car that filmed it, right?
8: Well, as I was looking for a place to land, there was really nowhere to go that wouldn't have caused a lot of problems, houses, shopping centers, places like that. So I spotted a section of highway that there seemed to be a space, you know, with all the people coming to Oshkosh that morning, there was a space of about 8 or 10 car lengths that was open.
7: And figured he'd just go right into camper registration with the rest of them.
8: I just pull into a little parallel parking and decided that would be a good moving runway. If the people behind me stopped and the people in front of me just kept going, this would probably work. So I headed for that spot, and just as I was pulling out just as I was setting up to land, there was a state police car that had just finished a traffic stop that decided that would be a good place for him to pull out into traffic. So he pulled out in front of me, and then it was like, uh-oh. So I dove down behind him. I didn't want to go over him because I would overshoot. So I went down behind him, but then I had extra speed. I had to dive under some power lines. Those of you that have driven up Route 41 there, right next to the airport, right before you get it, after Military Road, there's some pretty low power lines. I went under those power lines.
6: Whoa.
8: And,
7: you know, in emergency, you can do whatever you want.
8: Yeah, you exactly. Do. Yeah, do what you have to do. So I came up behind him, and now I had a lot of extra speed. So what I did is I banged the airplane on the ground, just made an intentional hard landing to dissipate speed, and then bounced over the police car.
6: And that was the piece that everybody saw.
7: Right.
8: Yeah, once I came in view of the dash cam, so you didn't get to see the landing behind.
6: What was the cop's reaction when you got the airplane stopped?
8: Well, he came up. When you see in the YouTube video, you see him come. Looks like he's going for his gun. He's actually turned his radio down because it's going kind of crazy. And he just stopped and just said, man, I about peed my pants.
7: I believe it.
8: And he was a rookie. He was there. The second police officer you see is a training officer. So this is like this guy's first month or week or something on the job.
7: Yeah, the guy's going, don't worry about it. Nothing ever happens around here.
8: Yeah. This is Wisconsin.
6: and he

0: He had a nice brown pants moment there for a while.
1: Yeah, I think I was the one who had the brown pants moment.
2: There you go.
0: Well, Bill, it's good to hear that the airplane's repaired and you're back in the skies again. And now you're going to be here doing the Starfire Night Sky Show? What's
1: right. That all about? This afternoon I'm going to fly in the day show and do a daytime routine with the T-6.
2: And then, with the new crankshaft, right?
1: With the new crankshaft and actually a new engine. The other engine wasn't even repairable. It was so many little pieces. You could have made jewelry out of the little pieces that were came out of that engine. And but anyway, and then Saturday night, we're going to do the Starfire Night Sky Show here. So as part of the night show here at Air Adventure.
2: Give us a little hint there. Are we talking LEDs and strobes? Are we talking
1: It's 14
2: pyro?
1: Minutes. Of flying with the T-6, and it has we have lighting effects on the airplane and pyrotechnics, and it's all choreographed to music. And our friend Rob Ryder, the famous announcer that's here, is does the voiceovers for it, and it's got a lot of great music, and we do some aerobatics to the airplane. It's a lot about presentation of the pyrotechnics.
2: Now, as a pilot, when you're flying with all these lights and strobes flashing, do you have problems with glare back in your eyes?
1: When I designed this system 25 years ago, it's one of the things that I made sure that I didn't have an issue with was I really don't see it so much from the cockpit.
0: Well, speaking of the pyrotechnics, what kind of precautions do you have to go through to when you're handling this stuff, when you're actually loading the airplane?
1: Well, I have a federal license. From the ATF, they regulate us pretty closely. You have to pay attention to the DOT rules and then whatever local rules, just same as any fireworks shooter has. And we travel all over the country doing this, so we get a lot of experience with a lot of different localities. But it's the real deal fireworks that you know, when you go to a fireworks display that you see. We don't put 16-inch shells on there, obviously, but it's Roman candles and the things called gerbs that leave the trail of sparks behind the airplane. And makes
2: cool.
1: for a pretty nice presentation.
2: That's yeah, I tried that on the car, though, but they really got upset going down the highway.
0: Well, let me ask you this. While you're up there with the pyro on the airplane, have you ever had this stuff malfunction on you?
1: No. And the system is designed. Actually, my airplane is certified to carry the pyrotechnics. It's not a standard. It's not experimental. It's a certified
2: okay.
1: Airplane.
2: How did you arrange that?
1: I get along really well with the FAA.
2: After that landing on the highway, I'm wondering.
1: Well, so anyway, I've never, this design, everything could go off at once and it wouldn't make any difference to the airplane.
0: All right. Have you ever had any of the pyrotechnics malfunction as in explode on the airplane?
1: No. Okay. We're very careful. The people that we buy the pyrotechnics from are Rozzi's Famous Fireworks in Cincinnati, Ohio. And they're an old family business that's been doing fireworks since the 1800s.
0: I've seen on some air shows where people are using smoke cartridges, specifically French Connection years ago, and was watching them. And they actually had one explode. And I talked to Montaigne Mallet, and I said, you know, did that sort of scare you a little bit? And the answer was no, but it's just a mess to clean up the airplane.
1: Yeah, because those were red on her airplane.
0: Yeah. Yeah, red smoke cartridges, white airplane doesn't work good when it go bang.
1: Right.
2: Now, do you load your own pyrotechnics and you check the wiring over before you fly, or is someone
1: Absolutely.
2: Do that?
1: Absolutely. No, I do it myself.
2: Yeah, I understand that. I want to make sure this is right.
1: I'm the licensee, so I'm the one that's responsible for it.
0: Have you ever had any ideas or other ideas with pyrotechnics, different places outside of just on the wing tips, like maybe on the bottom of the fuselage or anywhere else?
1: Well, part of the doing the night air shows is doing the...
2: The ever-present technology noise.
1: Yeah, there we go. Anyway, part of the technology of doing this is doing it safely. So I designed the airplane. I started years ago when Art Scholl first came here and did a night show. I helped him and saw what they were doing and what a couple other people were doing. And in order to make this a good, safe operation where I could actually certify that the system was good, designed a lot of backups and safety things into it, especially into the electronics that fire the controls. That was all designed by an actual weapon systems engineer that designed fire control systems for weapons. The airplane has, if you'll notice in my airplane in the daytime, you'll see it has square wingtips. Those are actually firewalls, stainless steel firewalls. And then the there's 4130 steel tube mounts that hold the fireworks out about 12 inches from the firewall. So you've got a firewall, you've got 12 inches of 200 mile an hour air blowing between the hot stuff and the airplane. And then each piece of pyrotechnic is mounted in a stainless steel tube. So
2: even if it did explode, the explosion is going to go backwards.
1: Yeah. And then you talk about, well, could you put it in other places on the airplane? Well, the fuel tanks are in the center of the airplane, so you obviously want to stay away from there.
0: Oh, definitely.
1: And then also in the center of the airplane are the vents for the fuel tanks.
0: Yep. Okay.
1: So that's why there's no center line on my airplane. There's no center line fuel now, or pyrotechnics now. Some people do that, and I probably could get away with that, but this isn't about getting away with it. This is about safety and aviation safety, because safety is paramount, everything you do in aviation.
2: Well, we're looking forward to seeing you fly this afternoon, and especially looking forward to Saturday night.
0: Definitely.
2: And I'd like to thank you for coming in. I know you're probably not awake yet. I'm not.
1: Yeah, well, I want to thank everybody for having me up, and all the folks in the EAA for coming to watch.
2: Very
1: attending
2: good.
1: AirVenture 2012.
2: Yep. This is Digital Dave.
0: And I'm Fast Eddie.
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4: So Ray Johnson, the chairman of Vintage In Review and one of the Vintage Aircraft Association directors, is co-hosting with me today, as he usually does for our on-the-fly program here in Vintage. And Ray has lined up some fantastic people for us to talk to this week. And one of them is Laura Benton. And welcome, Laura. Welcome to EA Radio.
5: Thank you. It's great to be here.
4: AirVenture 2024.
6: Well, Laura is the president of Ladies Love Tail Draggers. She's actually the second president. This organization was started several years ago by Judy Birchler from Indianapolis, Indiana.
4: We have met her.
6: And
4: She's been on our program.
6: And yep. Judy was just looking for, somebody to fly with, another tail dragger pilot. And so she started reaching out on a computer, and now we're going to have Laura tell us it's went worldwide. And they have a wonderful website where these ladies put their profiles on, and there's ladies from all over the world flying all kinds of tail draggers. And Laura, you just got back from a Ladies Love Tail Dragger event.
5: Yeah, so we did a tour called the Mississippi Ladies Love Tail Draggers Mississippi River Tour. And we started in Hannibal, Missouri. And we made our way down through Mississippi, Louisiana. We stopped in Memphis, Tennessee. And we flew along the river, spent a couple nights in each town, and really just had that sisterhood of flying together all in our tail draggers. We had 22 aircraft, about 35 women total. And we ended our tour in Gonzales, Louisiana. And it was just we really, really lucked out with the weather, because weeks prior it had been tornadoes going up and down the Missouri River Valley and all the way down. So we really lucked out, but we had a great time. Good turnout.
4: Laura, I was pre-briefed by Ray that you were going to be a good speaker, because you are in fact an ESPN volleyball announcer, right?
5: I did that on the side, yes.
4: So you have a little experience in what we're doing
6: she
4: today.
6: She played volleyball through high school. Then she played Division I volleyball at Illinois State University. And ESPN's picked her up, and she does analysis. And if you want to catch some volleyball action, you'll probably see Laura.
4: Yeah, fun. Let's talk about your cool airplane, because I hear that it's a lot of fun.
5: It is. I actually am fortunate enough, I have a couple of cool airplanes.
4: Oh, okay.
5: So I have a 1946 J3 Cub.
4: Very nice.
5: I actually learned to fly in the Cub. So that it's special in my heart, because it's the plane I learned in. And that Cub will teach you a lot when you're starting to fly. And then I also have a 1948 Cessna 170. And it's a straight model. So it has fabric wings and the dual strut.
4: Yep. Okay. So it's the big brother to the early Cessna 140. They were made about the same time.
5: Yep, that's correct.
4: Yeah. And now, of course, your 170 is your go somewhere airplane, and your Cub is your putter around in a beautiful evening sunset airplane. The J3, you said you learned to fly in.
5: Yep.
4: I understand that your first trip to AirVenture was you were in your mother's womb.
5: Close. I had just exited the womb. I was 5 weeks old.
4: And you came when you were 5 weeks old.
5: Yep.
6: And now she's 40, and she's never missed an Oshkosh.
4: That's fantastic.
6: She's been from 5 weeks old. It is part of your family, isn't it?
5: It is. It's our tradition. And the closest I made to missing an Oshkosh was when I had my oldest, and she was born in July 14th. And so at the time, my husband knew this tradition, and he's like, all right, we're going to get you up there one day and one night. But you can say you've been there. But ever since then, usually I'm here the whole week, and it's just a fantastic event. Really enjoy getting to meet people here.
4: Well, Laura, go ahead, Ray.
6: Well, Laura, don't you think, I mean, these airplanes are all great, but isn't it really about the people?
5: It really is. And it's kind of that family reunion you come back to every year and meeting new people where they're from. And as you mentioned, just the worldwide introductions that you meet along the way.
4: Of course, it's a big family here at EAA.
6: Laura, back to Ladies Love Tail Draggers. Do you have any idea how many countries you have members? And tell us, it's free. You know, you just have to be interested in tail draggers. Can you give us how some lady that's listening might join your group?
5: Yeah, so we have close to 4,000 members. And back in about 3 years ago, we were sitting around 2,200. So it has really grown. It is international. I can't give you a breakdown, but I do know all the way over in Germany, we've had people from Slovenia. We've had them all over that join our groups and forums and so forth to be able to join. We also, our organization offers scholarships for tailwheel endorsement because today you have to have that endorsement to fly a tail dragger. So it's been interesting to see how many women actually do apply from all over the country and along the world.
6: If we want to take a peek, you have a website or a Facebook?
5: Yes. Yeah. So we did have a website where we were available for people to connect with, but that has shifted to the social media side. So Instagram and Facebook is really where we're kind of laying that foundation now to really meet people.
4: That's great. So tell us about some of the fun things that your group does.
5: Well, as mentioned when we started this interview was our tour, our flying tour. We're really trying to make that more of a yearly thing and get people involved. But we also do flyouts. So one of the things that we had scheduled, it's getting rescheduled, was we were just going to fly over to Indianapolis for the day and enjoy the mansion that was there, the gardens, go eat, have lunch, and everybody can go home. So we're really working to try and get those more across the country. We have a lot of members that live on the West Coast, and we want to get them more involved because I'm located Midwest. Our vice president is Midwest. Our founder was Midwest. And so we're really trying to drag that more across each coast and get involved on the East as well.
6: Laura, we had your 170 up here. And on the cowling, you had these high heels.
5: Yes, our calling card.
6: What's that all about?
5: So we like to put high heels on our cowling next to our wheel, wherever, just so everybody knows that a woman flew that tail dragger. And so obviously 7% of the pilot population is women. And so it's even smaller when you break it down into tailwheel flying. Yeah. So that's something we really want to stand out.
6: A lot of interesting ladies on your group. Do you have any one lady that really stands out? I mean, you have airline pilots, you have military pilots.
5: Well, and you're exactly right. We have people that work cargo. We have people that are commercial people like me that just fly for fun. But one of the women that was on our trip that was just fascinating to listen to her name is Lisa Allen. She flies a scout. She works for the government Forest Service. And she flies the King Air and guides the firefighting pilots into the fires.
4: Oh, right. She flies the Observer.
5: Yeah. And she trails them in. And so you listen to her and you're like, man, this is pretty cool. We also had a woman that was on our trip who is a former, she was the first Canadian female aerobatic champion. And I found that out because she sent a letter to me when we got back from the trip, and she is on the stamp. She has her own stamp in Canada. Her
0: what
5: name
0: about
5: is
0: that?
5: Hella Comet. So yeah, just so many backgrounds. And what's great about that is when we're together, nobody's trying to compete with, oh, well, I did this and you know, I've flown this many hours. You have no idea how many.
4: Well, that's until your flying grows to such a size that you start doing flower bombing and toilet ribbon cutting. Yeah, yeah. And, you know, then it starts to get competitive.
5: Yeah, right.
4: But spot this landings.
6: You know. And Laura, on Thursday, we're featuring you right here on the Rose Memorial Plaza. Ladies love tail draggers. We have three ladies that you're going to introduce. Can you tell us about them?
5: Yeah, so we have a great lineup this year. Jerry Barbanos has brought her J4, and it's named Rosie.
4: Rosie.
5: And so she's bringing that. We also have Kayla McLeod, who has the Cessna 170B that's beautifully displayed over here.
6: It's the AOPA giveaway airplane.
5: Yep.
6: Oh, there's
5: a
6: story behind why it's here.
5: Yep. And then we also have Kelly Weed, and she is from Montana area and a 140, so the little sister of the 170. And she actually does aerial photography. So some of those backgrounds of these women, and Jerry will share when she's up here, but she's also working on a huge, major restoration project. So talk about being a female pilot and tailwheel, but now she's getting into that restoration project.
4: Wow.
6: So Google Ladies Love Tail Draggers.
5: Yes.
6: You're on Instagram. You're on Facebook.
5: Yep.
6: And you can look at some of the profiles of these very interesting ladies that are flying all over the country.
4: Are you in a chapter-based format yet, or is that something that you're thinking about doing, like a West Coast chapter, a Midwest chapter, an East Coast chapter?
5: Yeah, that's a great point. That's kind of where we're trying to get to, is where we have a delegate that's on the West Coast, a delegate
4: right.
5: that's on the East Coast, and really grow that base. We just haven't quite got there yet.
4: It would be easier, of course, to organize those flyouts
5: right.
4: locally
5: yeah.
4: if you had that kind of a structure.
5: Yeah.
4: So.
5: Absolutely.
4: Yeah, well, that's awesome. Well, I would say thanks for coming to AirVenture, but you always come to AirVenture, so it's kind of a given.
6: We if Laura's not here, there's something wrong.
4: Yeah,
5: that's right.
4: None of us are here if Laura's
6: right.
4: not
6: that's
4: here.
6: Right.
4: Well, awesome. Well, thank you for joining us today and promoting Ladies Love Tail Draggers. We always like to promote some of the things that maybe aren't the most visible in the different venues, and it's certainly a valuable organization, and not just in vintage, but I'm sure you have pilots that are flying other tailwheels that aren't considered vintage, but
5: yeah.
4: Cessna 185s maybe and things like that.
5: And I would just like to point out that we had several airplanes that joined our tour that were not tailwheel, and we don't hold it against them. If you
4: yeah.
5: love to fly
4: okay.
5: and you want to be with us, come join us.
4: Maybe you want to learn to fly
5: yeah.
4: tailwheels.
6: But,
4: yeah,
6: but
4: yeah.
6: they have to sit at a different table when you eat.
4: Yes.
5: Well, we don't say that.
4: All right, Laura, thank you so much.
5: Thank you so much.
4: For joining us on EA Radio today. Ray, we'll be back in just a minute with some more guests. Jay Machi, we're on the fly at Vintage. Come on down and check it out. You can't miss it. It's to the south, the Vintage Wayfinding Tower. 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
3: 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Here we go, Amy.
7: All right, Jack.
3: Big finish on Attitude Adjustment Hour
7: big
3: for today, for Wednesday.
7: Big Wednesday finish.
3: That's right.
7: I absolutely agree.
3: Not finish for the radio, just finish for Attitude Adjustment Hour.
7: And, just the hour.
3: Yeah.
7: Just the hour. That's absolutely true. We have a new guest. We have Ivy MacGyver. She's the executive director of the SR Series product line for Cirrus Aircraft. She's an ATP-rated pilot, and she's an owner. You've got a Citabria, which is near and dear to my heart. Ivy, you've been 12 years here at AirVenture. What do you feel about that?
8: Well, first of all, thank you so much for having me. I'm thrilled to be here. AirVenture is absolutely my favorite week of the year. And I'm just thrilled to be here again this year. The energy, the excitement, all of my aviation friends and family are here. I can't wait for the air show tonight. I'm just super happy to be here.
7: It's a cool place to come and see everybody and just be, you know, soak it in.
8: Yeah, it is absolutely a homecoming, right? I mean, it just feels like, you just make such incredible connections with the people who are visiting AirVenture, the people who are displaying AirVenture, the airshow performers, the pilots that are flying in. It's just like this inspiring, energetic community that I feel so fortunate to be a part of.
7: And the thing of it is, we are doing this. We're moving all this tin, so to speak, and doing it safely.
8: Or composite, you know.
1: Yeah, really, I was going to say, the case, not, maybe.
8: Like, I'm here representing Cirrus Aircraft. We make composite airplanes.
7: You do, but there's metal in those airplanes somewhere. But the reason we're here today to talk to you is because safety and the concept of what is a safe single-engine airplane is really changing. The technology is going all over the place. And Cirrus was revolutionary with putting a parachute on the airplane. Yep. And that added a level of safety. And there have been a lot of saves. And there have been parachutes now on other aircraft, saving lives all over the world.
8: Yep.
7: All different models, makes. Now we're watching some other kinds of safety automation coming on board. And they are based on some of the live ATC most fascinating things you'll ever hear. It's an incapacitated pilot, you know, and then you've got air traffic controllers teaching the passenger how to land the airplane.
8: Right.
7: That's actually happened locally where I live a couple of times,
8: fairly,
7: over the last 20 years.
8: It's definitely, you know, Cirrus really was designed about the idea of not only making a safer airplane, to making the safest airplane, and also an airplane that people who might not be so familiar with aviation, make them comfortable getting in the airplane, right? So there's a lot of trepidation, I think, about small airplanes for people who are outside the aviation community, right? So, we in aviation don't hesitate to hop into a single-engine airplane and go flying someplace. But, you know, just get a little bit outside of that kind of core community. It's not as familiar as, like, hopping in a car, right? So there's a little trepidation about, like, I'm not really sure about this. I'm not really sure about, the safety of the airplane, the safety of the pilot. What happens if something happens to the pilot? So I think a lot of people sort of avoid getting in airplanes, right? Our co-founders tell this great story about prior to developing the SR Series airplane that they had a hangar full of airplanes, but they drove everywhere because their family didn't want to go with them. And so they're like, why don't we make a plane that is designed around the passengers and the passenger comfort? Obviously, you know, safety and technology and all the things that make a pilot very comfortable and proficient and have all the technology at their fingertips, but also make it comfortable for people who are not pilots to get into. Let's build a plane around the idea of having a parachute in case the worst happens, in case there's a midair, in case there's, some sort of failure with the airplane or an engine failure or something like that. And that, I think, was a real inflection point in the industry of making this plane that didn't have to be, you know, a pilot's plane made just for the pilot. It's sort of made for the whole experience. And that drew a lot of people into aviation.
9: So what are some of the elements that they came up with when they started to think about those questions?
8: Yeah, great question. So it's things like the idea of the parachute, but like big windows, right, that have great visibility, not only for the pilot, but for the passengers as well. A screen that very clearly displayed a moving map showing exactly where you are, the plane, and what's around you. And then a data box at the top that shows how far it is to your destination, how much fuel you're going to have when you get there. So that's kind of, a lot of the technology that kind of displays that sort of thing. Fast forward to exactly what Amy was talking about, which is, you know, what happens when there's an incapacitated pilot. Several years ago, we introduced Safe Return on the Vision Jet. And since that introduction, we've been working on how do we introduce that for the SR Series. Because if you look at the pilots of the SR Series, it's a much wider range of pilots, right? You've got everyone from a student pilot to a very, very experienced pilot. So not only is this system kind of designed to help in the case of an incapacitation where a passenger can land the plane without having to be talked through it by ATC, but rather just by pushing a button. But also in case a pilot gets in over their head, right? So if you can think of like VFR into IMC or a student pilot going up and the weather turning and the weather on the ground being beyond their capabilities or just general disorientation, this gives a pilot permission and a way to ask for help by pushing the button. And the interesting thing about the system is that it can be disabled at any time. So let's just say a pilot is incapacitated. Let's say it's a hypoxia event. A passenger hits the button. As the plane gets lower and closer to the airport, if the pilot regained consciousness and regained the ability to actually fly the plane, they can disconnect it at any time during the sequence and go ahead and resume hand flying and flying it themselves to a landing.
7: Now, that would require immediately re-interfacing manually to 121.5, the emergency channel, and telling someone, I'm back.
8: Right, exactly. So, the avionics do all come back to a more pilot-facing avionics display. So immediately you have the ability to interact with the radios, reprogram the radios, or just broadcast on whatever frequency you're on just to say, hey, I'm back, I'm resuming hand flying, manual flying. There might be some paperwork on the ground, but, paperwork's real easy to file up.
9: Yeah. We're talking with Ivy McIver of Cirrus Aircraft. And so what's in the future? What are your engineers and designers dreaming about that you might be able to add to make planes even safer than they are now?
8: Yeah, so we are always looking at a variety of things to keep evolving our plane and, making it more relevant or keeping it relevant, making it more innovative, making it more attractive to more people. And I think at the core of our innovation is, the baseline is, make a super safe airplane, right? Like make a cool, innovative, safe airplane baseline. But really, if you kind of look beyond that, it's how do we grow our industry, right? How do we make airplanes more accessible and more approachable for more people and just kind of grow the ecosystem and bring more people into aviation? So, of course, we want more people to come and buy our planes and all that things. But, the more people we bring into aviation and excite about aviation, the better it is, not just for us, but for everyone involved in the industry, right? So we're always looking for ways to reduce the pilot workload, make the plane more approachable, easier to fly, incorporating more automation, and then of course more utility, right? Like everyone wants to fly higher, faster, farther, carry more, right? And so we're working on all that stuff.
9: Yeah, a lot of the transportation industry these days is involved in implementing or just thinking about so-called self-driving technology. Mm-hmm. Does Cirrus have any thoughts on that kind of thing in aviation?
8: Sure. I mean, once you press the safe return button or activate the safe return system, essentially that becomes an autonomous vehicle. Now, of course, there's a lot of regulations and things like that, but the technology is really all there to make this an autonomous vehicle. So I think that is that's in the future. That's in a lot of our minds of how can we further the automation and get closer to that autonomous vehicle and autonomous environment where we make pilots faster, make more capable pilots, but make that technology enable the pilots such that we just bring more people into aviation.
7: So where can we find Cirrus on the grounds here at AirVenture 2025 so people can come take a look at these airplanes and talk more about the technology with you guys?
8: Yeah, great question, Amy. We're kind of hard to miss. We are right on Celebration Way at booth 183. We've got, I think, 7 airplanes on display. The music's pumping. We've got great merch. So, come swing by. But not just at Cirrus Aircraft booth, we've actually got aircraft on display at a number of our partners throughout the grounds. So you'll see a couple of aircraft on display. We've got Cirrus on display at Lee Aerospace, CAV, Cancer Chassis, Continental. So, like, they're all over the place. Michelin, there's a plane on Michelin. So, you know, we've got planes all over the place. There's actually an SR-22 in Boeing Plaza. Fun fact that I learned here at AirVenture, in terms of volunteer pilots and airframes, the Cirrus SR-22 is actually the most used aircraft in volunteerism. So that's cool. So that's on Boeing Plaza, but right on Celebration Way, Booth 183. Come party with us.
9: And online.
8: Oh, also online, cirrusaircraft.com. For those of you who are not here at AirVenture, we miss you, but come check out our website.
7: Thank you so much, Ivy, for being on EAA Radio.
8: Thank you so much for having me. It was a pleasure chatting with you.
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10: This is Digital Dave.
11: And I'm Fast Eddie, making notes.
10: And we're joined by Kyle Fowler. That's a great name.
11: Good morning, Kyle.
10: He makes flaps.
12: Good morning.
11: Fowler flaps, yes. I thought
12: best
11: it was
12: kind.
11: He was also involved in carrier operations. The deck is Fowlered.
10: Oh, wow. You can tell it's Friday. We're losing it
11: that
10: here.
11: That was a long way to go.
12: It's been a long week. It's been a really long. Yeah, not enough hours in a day here, right?
10: Never. You just can't see everything.
11: No.
12: It's just not possible. That's why you got to come back every year.
10: Yeah, I agree with that, but you got to do different things every year. You'll just still never see everything.
12: No.
10: So, anyway, you're a performer, and you're with Aerosport Power, or are they one of your sponsors?
12: They're one of my sponsors. They're my major sponsors. So, yeah, I'm one of the performers with Go Easy Aerobatics, and I fly a long easy in the show here.
10: Oh, nice.
12: Yeah,
10: it's been a long time since we've seen a long easy in the show.
12: Yeah, I'm the only one in North America flying air shows in the long easy at this time.
10: Nice. You know the best thing about a long easy?
11: What?
10: Two seats.
11: That's right.
10: He needs ballast.
11: Yeah, and you are well suited for that.
10: Yes, I am. I have a low center of gravity, and I don't scream too much.
12: Not too much. Maybe a little bit.
10: Just a little, yeah. And I come with my own barf bag.
12: Oh, perfect. That's a bonus. That's the boarding pass, really.
10: That's right. The boarding pass. That's great.
11: See the things you learn here at EAA Radio?
10: Yeah.
11: Always educational.
10: Now, Longies is a strong airplane. Does it do negative Gs?
12: It does not do negative Gs. My air show is all positive G. The canard, it can do negative. It can do like, you can do a 1.5 push. But the problem is that the long easy is very critical on the C of G. And to go with an inverted system, you're adding a lot of weight on the engine side, and they're really already aft heavy. So for what it's capable of doing inverted, it's just not worth it.
10: Well, it wasn't designed to do that.
12: No, and I just don't like hanging upside down.
10: No, yeah.
12: It's a lot of work.
10: Yeah, that's the part they don't talk about. It hurts.
12: Yep.
10: So,
11: What gave you the idea to do aerobatics in a long easy?
10: Well, he was there. The plane was there. Why not?
12: Why not? No, so I when I was a kid, like 14 years old, I saw a long easy flying at an air show. I was like, man, you know what? One day I'm going to do this. I'm going to get a long easy, and I'm going to fly air shows. Worked really hard. Saved all my pennies. Had to work more, save more pennies. And then I bought myself a long easy, put a smoke system on it, and then I went out and flew the show. And, anything will do a loop and a roll if you try hard enough. You just got to be careful about it.
10: Right. You got to be smart about it.
12: Yep.
10: Are you running the recommended engine, or did you soup it up a bit?
12: Well, when I bought it, it had an old O235, 115 horse, but it was a pretty weak.
10: Oh, it was tired.
12: It was ponies. It wasn't horsepower. It was ponies. it was pretty tired.
10: It was a nag.
12: Yeah. So I replaced that. I went to a 320, and then I replaced it again. Aerosport Power built me a beautiful IO 360. So I'm running. There's some guys with 360s in their long easy. So I got the big engine for the big power, a little bit extra push when I'm doing the show, and it works great.
10: Oh, I imagine it does, especially since with only one person, it's lightly loaded.
12: Absolutely.
10: And you don't fly with full fuel.
12: No, I've got enough to do my show, land, and a little bit extra in case I have to go somewhere else, but that's it. It's pretty minimal when I'm going flying. There's nothing in it but me.
10: Nice. Nice. Now, you said when you came in, you're the only one flying a long easy in an air show these days.
12: I'm the only one out there.
10: Well, so you still...
12: Sorry, that's not entirely accurate. There's Team Riva over in France.
10: Ah.
12: They fly two very easies and a long easy, but... I'm the only one in North America.
10: There you go.
11: Well, this airplane, it's a totally stock airplane, right? You've done no modifications outside of the smoke system and the bigger engine?
12: That's it.
11: So it's as built, as per the plans.
12: It is a Purplans. It doesn't even have the Ron's canard. It's got the GU canard. It's all original.
10: Wow.
12: All of
10: it. So that must be an early one then.
12: It, yeah, this one was built 86, same vintage as me. And
10: 86? These young pups?
12: I know. The gray hair and the beard makes me look like I got a lot more wisdom. No,
10: that's
12: really
10: what it is.
12: Know.
10: Actually, it's just the G's pulling the color out of
12: your
10: beard.
12: That's what it
10: yeah.
12: is. It's pulling it all out.
10: Wow. Nice airplane, though. Do you find it difficult to make it do these loops and rolls?
12: You know, you just have to, like, it took a while to figure out how to fly aerobatics in the long easy, because it's not a pitch, it's not an extra, and you really have to respect what it's capable of. Like I said, anything will do a loop and roll when you try hard enough, but I'm doing loops and rolls right off the surface, more or less. Not quite. I've got a surface waiver for doing air shows.
10: Right.
12: But the airplane is really not a surface airplane, and you have to respect what it's capable of. And just because it can do it doesn't mean you should do it, because in a pits or an extra, if you make a mistake and that ground's coming up really quick, you can pull 10 G's and get out of it. With the long easy, the canard is only so strong. It's only got so much lift. You can pull all the way back and yank back on that stick as hard as you want, but it's only going to pull 4 or 5 G's. It's capable of doing 6 in the right conditions. So you have to build your air show routine around that. You have to respect that, okay, if I make a mistake in this loop, I need to have all my outs. I have to start at a certain altitude. I have to start at a certain speed. And I have gates. And if I don't hit those gates before the maneuver gets pulled out of the routine. So right. It's a little different that way. I build it around what it's capable of, and then I really respect my gates when I start a maneuver.
10: Right, so there's no such thing as a last minute, hey, let's try this.
12: No,
10: that doesn't
12: it's
10: work.
12: See,
10: people don't
12: structured.
10: Understand that about aerobatics. They oh, this guy flies stunts. No, he doesn't fly stunts. He flies carefully rehearsed maneuvers.
12: Precision, that's exactly what it is.
11: It's yeah. precision aerobatics. Now, you've got a lot of time in the airplane. Obviously, you're very familiar with it. Does it have any bad habits?
12: Yeah, it does. It doesn't like going, if you go up vertical and you fall out of a maneuver, it loses a lot of altitude and you don't have, you're along for the ride. If
10: right,
12: you fall
10: you don't
12: out.
10: Have the elevator authority.
12: Exactly. And if you're not going fast enough, like I've done loops where I fall out of the top side of the loop and the canard just stops flying and then it just points down and it just waits until it's going fast enough to say, okay, I want to fly again. So it's a really uncomfortable feeling when you do a loop and you fall out of it and you're at 800 feet and you're going straight down with the stick in your lap. Well, it's a side stick, so the stick's all the way back. But you got the stick all the way back and you're still going straight down. I mean, it only happens
10: That's
12: for...
10: That's unsettling, yeah.
12: Yeah, it's only a second or two. It's a very brief moment, but it's still a very uncomfortable brief moment because you're putting the input in and the airplane's going, no, not yet. Uh-huh. I'm just going to keep going this way.
10: So it's like doing a tail slide in a jet. It just doesn't sound good, like a good idea.
12: Exactly.
11: Well, you know, and that's another issue, too, because, you know, obviously with a tail slide and a canard airplane, you got no airflow over the control surfaces. How much altitude can you lose in a tail slide or an out-of-control situation?
12: Well, it's not a maneuver I really do.
10: I was going to say, it's not something.
12: Because I've done it, and it just doesn't feel good. And also, when you come out of a tail slide, the way the airplane is designed, it rotates around fairly far forward on the wing, forward of the spar, and when you fall out of it, you can't use your rudder to get out of it, so you're doing like a tail slide, so your nose is either coming down or going up. And when you go, you've got the momentum of the engine going one way, and because the pilot is so far forward, you've got the momentum of the pilot going the other way, and the airplane wants to flop over, right? The heavy side wants to go down, so it gets all that momentum, and it kind of does this, like, oscillation.
10: Right, like an oscillation, yeah.
12: Eventually aerodynamics take over and the pointy end goes down again, but you lose a lot of altitude, you're falling out of it, and it's
10: right.
12: just it can be done gracefully, but it's not a maneuver that should be done close to the ground.
10: No, I was going to say, you know, start at 4,000 feet.
12: Yep, exactly.
10: Yeah, because you don't have, like in a traditional tractor airplane, you always have wind blown over the controls from the engine, but you have nothing.
12: Yep.
10: Nothing.
12: It's a whole lot of nothing back there.
10: Yeah, as we say, you put Isaac Newton in the driver's seat
11: exactly.
10: and you hang on.
12: I did have the idea of putting a tail on the airplane, kind of like a P-38 style tail, a twin boom.
10: Twin boom, yeah.
12: Because then I've got airflow over a tail, and then I can do a lot more. But we'll see. That's the beauty of experimental is if you can dream it, you can do it.
10: And you better, what's the rule of thumb? Stay three mistakes high?
12: Yep, exactly. At least. And always have plan B on your back.
10: Yeah. Yeah.
11: Speaking
10: of
11: back.
10: Plan B, do you have a ballistic chute on board?
12: I don't have a ballistic. I ride with a softy parachute, though.
10: Okay,
12: most
10: so
12: guys
10: you got a hand-operated model.
12: Yeah, exactly.
10: Hopefully you'll never have to use it.
12: That's the plan.
10: Do you find, now, obviously you've flown aerobatics and conventional aircraft as well.
12: A little bit, yep.
10: Do you find the handling to be tremendously different because the canard is in the front as opposed to the tail being in the back?
12: No, it's a pretty responsive airplane. It flies like an airplane. It's easy to fly. It's in the name, right? It's long, easy.
10: I always thought the easy part was it meant to be easy to build, not necessarily.
12: No, I think it's definitely on the easy to fly. The build part is a lot more difficult.
10: Yeah.
12: It's a lot of fiberglass, a lot of sanding. But compared to a normal aircraft, it handles very, very nicely. It's very crisp on the controls. Rolls like a Satabria. It's a pretty slow roll rate. But, I mean, it's still an airplane. It still flies like an airplane. And when you're in it, it handles like an airplane.
10: I don't know. I think a couple of those little PBS check jets on pylons back there. You know?
12: I've thought about doing that, too.
10: Yeah, I bet.
12: Bob Carlton's been bugging me, like, hey, we should put a couple of jets on that thing.
10: Yeah, right.
12: That would make it go really
10: good. It
12: would
10: be so cool.
12: Yeah.
10: Hang them under the wing.
12: Yeah. Well, actually, I thought about hanging it under the wing, because you've got those luggage pods that you can get mm-hmm. for
10: that
12: longies.
10: Like drop tanks,
12: like,
10: yeah.
12: That'll be perfect. But then putting them on the top. And the reason for putting them on the top is that if I'm going to start doing some really weird things with this plane, if I put a tail on it, if I put jets on it, if I do all these weird, interesting things, then if I ever stall the main wing, you can't really recover. The long easy won't stall on the main wing. The canard always stalls first. But if I ever did, like if I did some weird maneuver that's never been able to be done in a long easy because it's never had the performance, never had a tail, never had all this other stuff, at least with the jets on the top, it'll help push the nose forward to get it out of a stall should it ever happen.
11: Two words for you with jets: vectored thrust.
12: That'll
10: now
12: fix
10: you're talking.
12: Everything.
10: There you go. It's the Boeing philosophy. A barn door will fly if you put enough engine on it.
11: That's it.
10: Well, I want to thank you for joining us.
12: Absolutely. Thank you so much for having me come in here. This was a blast.
10: Yeah, anytime you want to come on in.
12: Perfect. Well, maybe I'll stop by tomorrow.
10: Maybe we can do it live from his airplane.
11: Sure. Yes. There we go. You can go fly with him. I will look up from the ground.
10: Okay,
11: thank you.
10: Very good. All right, this is Digital Dave.
11: And I'm Fast Eddie, and you're listening to EAA Radio.

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1: I am Digital Dave.
2: And I'm Fast Eddie.
1: And we verified that this morning.
2: Yep, we did. We looked at the data plate.
1: I checked my driver's license just to make sure.
2: I looked at my underwear and I thought myself, my name is BVD.
1: TMI.
2: Well, it could have been worse.
1: Okay, on to better subjects.
2: Didn't take much, did it?
1: Yep. Joining us is Jeff Dufford. Is that correct?
3: Duford.
2: Yep.
3: Okay. Close enough, though. Midwestern pronunciation.
1: Well, I'm actually from Pennsylvania.
3: Oh, well, there you go.
2: Yeah. So
1: we're coal crackers, as we say. The history, Air Force Research Lab. Now, I always thought that that started out as NACA and then became NASA. No?
3: No. So, actually, we have a wonderful and rich history that goes back to 1917, actually over 100 years.
1: Wow.
3: So, the... this is the organization before the Air Force became a separate service in 1947. But in 1917, the U.S. entered the war, World War I, the Air Arm had no research facilities. It's unbelievable. And the country that invented powered controlled flight 14 years later does not have a military research facility. So they built a facility at a place called McCook Field in downtown Dayton, and that's really our beginning. So just over 100 years ago in 1917. And ever since then, the Air Force's research labs have created the foundational technology that have made us successful in World War II, Korea, Vietnam, winning the Cold War, and all the way today and now to the future.
1: So you're more focused on the hardware, not like the tactics and procedures?
3: It is. So it's a pretty big mission because it's all of the technology that we use. So it's not just things like propulsion, aerodynamics, weapons. It's things like information, AI, quantum computing. It's literally everything. Okay. And air, space, and cyberspace.
1: How many cup holders to put in the F-16?
3: Well, that's an important technology to develop, too.
1: I'm sorry, that's classified.
3: Keeping it hot, too.
2: Keeping
3: the coffee hot.
1: Yes, exactly.
2: How do you develop a fully aerobatic cup holder?
1: There you go.
3: Well, I can't talk about that, or else you wouldn't be allowed to leave this room
1: alive. Right. So.
2: Well, it sounds like you people have been involved in a lot of things. I imagine
1: in everything.
2: And early on, most of the research done was it on aerodynamics, because airplanes were so new that, you know, who knew how they flew and how to make them better.
3: What's remarkable as a historian is that what I see every day is we're trying to solve the same problems you've always tried to solve. One example of countless examples, propulsion. How do we make this air vehicle go faster? Well, in the teens, over 100 years ago, the way to do that is use a reciprocating engine, and then you make better propellers, because the propeller translates the power of the engine into thrust for the vehicle. If it's an inefficient propeller, say a fixed propeller, versus a controllable pitch propeller, you're not getting all the power out of that engine. So that was propulsion over 100 years ago. Now today, it's advanced adaptive turbofan engines, gas turbines. It could be scramjets. But it's the same problem. How do we propel this vehicle faster? So we're still trying to solve some of the same problems we were trying to solve over 100 years ago, but now we have other domains. Now we have cyberspace. You know, space became part of the mix after World War II. So in World War I, a lot of the things they were focusing on were propulsion, propellers, materials, great example. So they went into great depth researching different types of woods because that was the material that was used. Stronger, more flexible wood, lighter wood, different types of laminates. Well, we have a whole directorate today called the Materials and Manufacturing, and we still have the materials issue. Well, now it's in terms of airframes, we look more at composites and things like that. But again, same issues.
1: Same problem.
3: It's just different. It's more advanced technology as we go along.
1: That's incredible. A lot of money spent on that, I'm sure.
2: Yeah.
3: Well spent, I would argue, too, with the leaps ahead that we have. And another thing, too, is it's for me, again, as a lab historian in AFRL, I see this fleet of airplanes out here, including some of the civilian ones. The lab's hand is all over these aircraft. Retractable landing gear, types of materials, variable pitch propellers, even things like using GPS to navigate. Not only are those Air Force satellites, the labs had a lot to do with developing the technology that enabled the creation of the GPS system.
2: So wait a minute.
1: Okay.
2: that means that you guys are responsible for when my GPS takes me to the wrong place.
3: Well, that could be our adversaries because we work on advanced navigation systems that would either enhance GPS or, in some cases, be completely independent of GPS because we are so dependent upon that, both
2: we are.
3: In the civilian world and on the military side.
1: Do you guys ever get involved with working on, like, battlefield analysis and information gathering and analyzing?
3: We do, and that's an excellent point. So here's an example. So Korean War breaks out, and we've got all these recon aircraft. And back then, the sensor was just chemical photography, right? So they had no problem with taking enough photos. The problem was analyzing it. They had these thousands and thousands of photographs, and how do they pile through this data? Because it's an individual looking through a magnifying glass. Well, they were overwhelmed. So fast forward to today, that's been a huge thing, and that's with our information director in Rome, New York, to be able to just pile through all this data. And that's where AI has a huge part.
1: I was wondering when that was going to enter the picture.
3: It's huge. I mean, just huge. And what it does, and then the ability to link these sensors together with sensor nets and to be able to plow through this information, and it's all about being able to make decisions faster. You know, if we can make decisions faster than an adversary, we've got to step on them. You know, imagine being in a fist fight with somebody and you can throw the punch first, or right. You can throw five times as many punches at somebody because they can't react faster. So absolutely, that's a huge part. AI, we've had automation in some of our military systems, actually going back to the first autopilots, which actually were invented just before we entered the war in World War I. We look at the autopilot system slave to the bomb site in B-17s in World War II. That's a form of automation. But during the Cold War, we had an automated air defense system called SAGE, and we see the first real-time computing. So we partnered with MIT, the Lincoln Lab, the very famous Lincoln Lab, that was formed to create SAGE. And then they kept the Lincoln Lab, and we still partner with the universities. So that was an automated air defense system. So now, today, and going into the future, being able to comprehend and pull information out of this vast pile of data is essential for us to be successful.
2: You're talking big picture here. One of the things that I've been reading up on is battlefield conditions. Things are so fluid on the battlefield, and the difficulty being to get the information to the people who are running the battlefield so that they can make the decisions at the right time. How involved are you with that kind of technology?
3: We're intimately involved in it, and actually we work with partners in the Army, the Navy, DOD, international partners. We are trying to wrestle with how do we not only understand and comprehend what's happening in the air, on the ground, on the sea, under the sea, and in space, and in cyberspace, because all of these things are happening at once. So we're wrestling, along with DOD partners, to try to not only be able to see what's happening, but to be able to control those forces. Here's an example. We have an adversary surface-to-air missile site. 50, 60 years ago, we'd fire an anti-radiation missile at it and destroy it with kinetics, right? Today, I can introduce, say, for instance, in the cyberspace, introduce a virus that takes down the computers that runs that surface-to-air missile site. So I can use one domain, cyberspace, to have an effect in another domain on land. So now make all those lines between all the different domains. It's infinitely complex. So we have really smart folks, way smarter than me, who are wrestling with this. How do we understand what's happening in all these domains, and then how do we control it?
1: I imagine you guys are watching Ukraine very intensely because they're coming up with tactics and strategies that are just nobody's even thought about this stuff, what they're doing with low-cost drones. And now that's a whole other domain, if you want to call it that, of warfare you got to look at.
3: Yeah, there's some big lessons there. And we saw the effect of the small drones actually in the Armenia-Azerbaijan war, which happened before that. Here's an example. We have a directed energy directorate. They work with high-energy lasers and high-power microwaves. And one of our smart folks developed a system called Thor, and it emits a high-power microwave. These light drones could be coming in, and it fries their electronics, basically, and they drop right out of the sky. So that's an example of the importance of the labs. We can never sit still because it's a constantly shifting environment. And even when we're ahead in, say, some area, we have to continue to push that technology always.
1: So I imagine you're constantly looking for new hires and working with universities to develop the students and such?
3: Absolutely. And you know, we've gone to great lengths in the past several years to make it possible for entrepreneurs, startups, things like that, small companies to be able to interact. We do that through an organization called AFWERX, A-F-W-E-R-X, or we also have a front door website. If a person Googles AFRL, it's called, the URL is AF Research Lab, or AF Research, and a person who has a good idea is able to interact, and a human being will be on the other side to read about what their proposal is, and if it's a good proposal, maybe they get contacted.
1: That's fantastic.
2: Sounds great.
1: There is no monopoly on inspiration.
3: That we have to find the advancements in technology everywhere it's at. Industry, universities, international partners, everywhere.
1: Well, I've built this Lego weapon system.
2: It'll take out Lego stuff.
3: So I recommend going to the website and putting that proposal in and see what happens.
1: Yeah. I'm sure you get a few of those every time. All right. We've been talking with Jeff Duford of the Air Force Research Lab.
2: Right, the historian.
1: That's a cool job in any old organization.
2: Yes, it is.
3: Yeah,
2: very much so.
3: I'm incredibly blessed to get to do what I do.
1: Yeah.
3: It's a wonderful history.
1: You get to dig through all the old desk drawers that nobody's looked in for 40 years.
3: Yep.
1: So, all right. This is Digital Dave losing his mind.
2: And I'm Fast Eddie, and this is EAA Radio.
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4: Welcome back to Squawk 1200, 18 minutes past 12 o'clock. I'm Fareed Guillot, along with Paul Prydecker. Joining us in the studio right now is Tom May, Beth May, and Mohammed Bryant. They are part of the Some Assembly Required drone team as part of the UAS for STEM program. Welcome, all of you.
5: Thank you.
6: Thank you.
7: Thank you.
4: And it's really interesting. This kind of reminds me, I don't want to cheapen it by saying this sounds a lot like Lego League and some of those other kind of programs to get kids really engaged in science and engineering and creativity.
5: Yes. Yes, it's like that. I would say it's like Lego League on steroids, maybe.
4: Mm-hmm. Yeah.
5: The technology is a lot more advanced. Our building blocks are receivers and transmitters and servos and drone airframes, et cetera, et cetera. So it's like that, but on another scale, another level.
8: And Tom, when did this all start?
7: Yeah, so the UAS for STEM program actually started about 10 years ago. We've been with it for, this is year 8.
5: This is our 8th year.
7: We didn't have a competition because of COVID, so we've only been competing for 7 years. And the whole program...

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1: And, Muhammad, I'm guessing you've got an active part in this, and you're active and a participant, and how did you get started?
2: So, yeah, originally I was a homeschooler, so I didn't really get out that much. And I kind of found a makerspace near my house. So I went out there and I checked it out, and then I ended up meeting Tom, and he ended up introducing me to drones. That year, I actually became the pilot, and we ended up winning first year for that.
1: Did you know anything about drones before then?
2: No.
1: Or is it just...
2: No.
1: You didn't even know what was possible?
2: No, I did not.
1: Wow.
2: He let me fly it inside the makerspace, and I was like really surprised because it was like, this is a drone inside the library. And
3: a small one.
2: A small one. But it was still a drone. I was just like really nervous, but I really grew throughout that COVID year. I got to practice on the flight sim. It was like pretty fun. And
1: so what does it take to win first place?
2: Lots of practice and dedication. Some good CADing skills to like 3D print your models for different designs. That's also another thing that I did. I was a modeler, so I modeled a lot of the parts and different designs on the drone that you may see.
4: And let me add to that real quick, because it's really also a lot of teamwork, because our team is 10 this year, and Muhammad's got these fantastic CADing skills and piloting skills.
3: And collaboration skills.
4: But the engineering viewpoints and all the other talents that come in, even students that aren't engineers at all, bring in a very different perspective. And we incorporate all that into the design process. And that really makes it a much more robust solution.
3: And I just need to admit, Muhammad's CADing skills are mad. He's got mad CADing skills. And engineering and prototype. Okay, let me tell you about his first prototype.
5: It's just a drafting for those people that...
3: He walked into the room with a cardboard box this big, about 2.5 feet by 2.5 feet. He said, this is my first prototype for the grabber that has to pick up a water bottle attached to the drone. And we looked at him and we thought that the prototype was in the box. The prototype was the box. Mm-hmm. When you fold all the flaps and you add some rubber bands and strings, you pressure force the box on top of the bottle, and the space between the flaps will pick it up.
1: Oh my goodness.
3: And that was his first prototype for the grabber, and that was very successful.
1: I'm thinking about your comment about, you know, teamwork. And in aviation, that's what it's always about. No matter what aspect of aviation you're in, nobody's by themselves. I mean, even if you're just in an airplane by yourself, it's still a team in terms of, you know, the maintenance, it's air traffic control,
3: Ground support, instructor,
1: it's everything.
3: Yeah.
1: It sounds like you've taken advantage of that to the max. So.
5: Yeah. Something you mentioned was the makerspace, and that's kind of like a new term, I say, within the last 10 years. They're kind of popping up everywhere. So if young people are looking around to kind of a way to engage science and find those unique tools and devices that they may need to create, and also the kind of it's kind of the knowledge of the other people in the makerspace, is that kind of what you found there?
2: Yeah, so it was actually there at the makerspace where I first learned how to solder and first learned how to build with Legos, the Lego techniques and all of that stuff. When I was younger, I would also go there, and I would see the FTC robots just moving around and lifting up different things, and I would be like, when will I be old enough to do things like that? And then sooner or later, I ended up joining a drone team, and it ended up being really successful.
5: And those are kind of like community-based areas that can really help you with your skills and meet other people that can teach you those things if you don't necessarily have access to that within your own family or your own kind of friend circle.
2: Yeah.
1: So are you... I'm thinking about, you know, next few years from now, do you see yourself as designing, an engineer? Do you want to be a pilot? Do you want to do all three? You want to go to the moon, you know?
2: I mean, like, I want to do a lot of things, but I think whatever I do in the future, I want to make sure that it has something to do with engineering, because that's, like, a really strong path, and I like making things with my hands. I grew up building decks because my dad, he was a roofer, so that was, like, pretty interesting. And I ended up doing a lot, and I want to thank my parents a lot for that. My mom's a scientist, and I kind of like grew up around STEM and building and making

0: team thing, so I think it was like natural for me to go into engineering.
1: We're speaking with Muhammad Bryant, Beth May, and Tom May, talking about UAS for STEM, and that is, it's a little bit of engineering and creativity, and of course some competition as well. Talk a little bit about how the Explorer post in your area figured into all of this, Tom.
2: Fred, that's a really great question. The way it actually formed was about 26 years ago. My wife and another person, Bob Ekman, formed a group. They just wanted to get together a bunch of kids to learn more about science and technology. And from there, that sort of grew. After a couple of years, Bob brought it into the Boy Scouts. It was part of an adventure program. That's a co-ed program for high school students. And from there, that grew into what we now call the Explorer Post. We go through probably 40 to 50 students per year. We do robotics, rocketry, and now drones. And that was the genesis of how all of that started. And then we found the UAS for STEM program, which was great because they give us a curriculum. There's training material. They actually have to go through a complete FAA ground school. They learn theory of flight, FAA rules and regulations, sure. all the airspace requirements that you would for almost becoming a private pilot.
3: And are you working to spread this around the country?
2: Yeah, Archie Stafford was sort of the STEM person who created UAS for STEM, and he is actively promoting it. He does a great job bringing that to all the other high schools around the country, even around the world.
4: Yeah, the host for UAS for STEM is the Aeronautic Modeling Academy, mm-hmm. Academy of Aeronautics Modeling. I always mess it up.
1: Amen.
4: Right. And so Archie and his wife Terry actually started this program in partnership with the AMA. So their team, the AMA people, Kyle Jarrus and others, and Emily Rice, and Archie and his wife, they run the whole competition, and they have teams from across the country. And we have to do a preliminaries back in April and qualify to come here for the finals. And it is open to international teams, so we expect to see international teams probably next year.
3: Muhammad, what are you working on now? What's your next project?
0: College.
3: All right.
0: Honestly, yeah, because I just graduated this year, so I'm going to work on getting college in place. I'm probably going to go to a community college for 2 years to save a lot of money and then transfer out to like a better school.
1: What was it like, the competition this first 2 days? Adventure.
0: Yeah, it was like really stressful. Our team was reviewing everything over and over again. We were doing pre-checks of the pre-checks. We were doing pre-flights to making sure that our drone is all coordinated and the GPS. We got the GPS lock and everything, and it was just like really intense. And it was really fast paced. Like boom, boom, boom, boom, boom. Next.
1: And what did you learn from so many other teams and talking with so many other competitors?
0: I learned that all of them have their unique and individual characters that I wouldn't normally get to see because they come from different places in different parts of America. And it was really interesting seeing their designs for their drone mechanism. And I think that helps plant innovation for the next competition to come. Yeah.
3: Well, you can always learn from others, right?
0: Yeah.
3: Yeah, sure.
1: What else have you looking at so far? In the context of what you were here for, what else have you seen around the convention that's inspired you?
0: I've seen a lot of a lot of drone companies that I like to go around and like follow. There was one that was doing a delivery one. I thought that was pretty interesting because it had like a really neat mechanism where it comes down and it releases the payload, which is kind of like what we were doing. So we ended up kind of forming like some sort of bond. And then it was like really cool because their mission is like literally what we're doing. We're dropping or we're descending on packages, picking them up and taking them and unloading them. And it's like it's really interesting. And I do like to do pull-ups. At the military.
4: Every army does
1: pull up. Well, Muhammad, Tom, and Beth, thank you very much for being here. And we look forward to following your success in the future.
4: Thank you, Paul.
0: Thank you.
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6: This is Digital Dave.
7: And I'm Fast Eddie.
6: And joining us is who? Whom?
7: Catherine Wilson. And she's here today to talk about pilot professionalism.
6: Oh,
7: as opposed
6: wow.
7: to radio professionalism, which we'll never do.
6: Pilot professionalism is when you get paid for it, right?
7: Well, I would hope
8: Could
7: so.
8: Be.
6: It's part of it, I would hope.
8: It is part of it.
6: But, yeah, they'll never pay me. They may pay me not to fly. That's different.
7: I would pay for that for sure.
6: That could be very lucrative. They pay farmers not to grow, right?
7: Yep.
6: There you go.
7: All right. Well, anyway, Catherine, my thought of train of thought just
6: went right out of the mind.
7: Right off the track.
6: What do you mean by pilot professionalism?
8: Yeah, well, what we're talking about today, I have a presentation in a little bit at 10 o'clock in the Federal Pavilion. We're going to be talking about the importance of pilot professionalism, and it's really your attitude, your character, your dedication to improving your knowledge, your skills, your abilities, and really, you know, just doing the right thing when nobody's looking.
6: Okay, so this applies to weekend flyers as well as the guys that do it every day.
8: Absolutely, and it's not only pilots, mechanics, owners of FBOs.
6: Oh, come on, you didn't need that bolt.
7: Yeah.
6: It's an extra.
7: You got two ignition systems, don't worry about it.
6: That's right, that's right. And fuel's overrated.
8: Who needs it?
6: Yeah, so it's attention to the details, it's not being arrogant.
8: Yeah, it's all about, you know, there's a lot of things that stop us from being professional. It could be hazardous attitudes, the, you know, I've done it 20 times before, I can do it again. I don't need to run that checklist. Oh, I checked the fuel earlier, I don't need to recheck it. Those type of things. Distractions, using our cell phones, you know, texting our friends when we're doing a pre-flight.
6: Oh, I don't know anything about that. Hold on a second here. I got a message.
8: Yep. You know, fatigue is another big one, you know. Just not being aware that just a couple hours less sleep a night could lead us to performing not as well the next day. And another big one is really medications as well. A lot of them have impairing effects, and all of those things just sort of chip away at safety. And by being a professional, we can really try to break that error chain and prevent an accident.
7: So what you're trying to do is we're trying to teach pilots to A, use your head, and B, avoid those here, hold my beer moments.
8: Absolutely.
6: Well, and I guess take flying seriously.
8: It really is. And, you know, no matter how long you've been doing it, you know, I like to think about it. It's less embarrassing to go around than to, you know, show your friends your crumpled airplane. So.
6: Yeah. Yeah. I always think of it as once you leave the ground, you're out of your element and things go wrong quickly.
8: They certainly can. You can't just pull your car over to the side of the road.
6: Right.
7: No, for sure.
6: Right. There are people who have trouble doing that. But anyway, we won't go there.
7: You know, the one thing is, maybe the people don't realize it, but YouTube can be used to help prove this point. There's a lot of videos out there of people getting into problems with aircraft and doing it right.
8: Absolutely.
7: They walk away from it.
8: And I think educating yourself is also really important. I mean, there's a ton of resources online that the FAA has and other organizations just to help you understand making better decisions. You know, what are those attitudes that I need to avoid? How do I better prepare for a flight?
6: How do I break the chain of seemingly innocent things that all add up?
8: Yep. And so, you know, the one thing that I want to try to talk about today in my presentation is, you know, the point that small changes, seemingly small changes that we make, can really have a big impact on safety.
6: Well, I can give you a non-aviation example. Just this morning as we were coming in, I was a little bit late getting started, and it threw off the routine. So he completely forgot something he needed to bring with us.
7: I knew that was
6: obviously
7: coming.
6: A totally innocuous incident. But if you put that in the context of flying, it could be a lot more important.
8: Absolutely.
6: Small changes in routine.
8: Yep.
6: Yeah.
8: That butterfly effect.
7: Exactly. Yep. Just what I was thinking. Butterfly effect.
6: Okay. The pigeon hitting the windshield effect in my
7: well,
6: case.
7: That's usually a lot more disastrous.
6: Yes. Are you finding a lot of the people are receptive to these? It's almost a philosophy shift is what you're trying to encourage.
8: It is. And, you know, I think in my job, I'm with the NTSB. I do accident investigation. So we find that I think even the best pilots have bad days, you know, so I would like to think that we're all professional 100% of the time. But have I ever texted and driven? Of course, we've all done things that we can look back and say, I wish we didn't do it. But, you know, if we can try to be professional most of the time, it's going to really have a big impact on safety.
6: Okay.
7: So it's not just procedures, but it's also an attitude. You've got to be in the zone. I'm going to be a professional pilot today. If there's something that looks shady, it probably is.
8: Yep. If it doesn't feel right, you know, there's no shame in turning around, going back to, you know, the ramp to rerun a checklist if you're just not sure. You know, that 5 minute delay, 10 minute delay could mean the difference.
6: I can just hear the audio now from the private pilot. I overheard by air traffic control. Don't you kids stop that. Don't make me stop this airplane.
7: Yeah. Don't make me turn this plane around.
8: And, you know, hey, kids, passengers, that's another big distraction that we have.
6: Well, yeah, especially if you get one that decides to freak out on you.
7: Yeah, just what you need in the cockpit. You're flying IFR. You have a screaming kid in the back. And I'm sure that's happened more than once.
6: Or the guy who's flying rescue animals and somehow one of them gets loose. I'm sure that's happened.
8: Yeah, absolutely.
6: That's got to be an interesting conversation with air traffic.
7: Well, what kind of resources do you have and use to help make a pilot act more of a professional?
8: Well, I think attending my presentation at 10 o'clock is the first step.
6: That's a great start. Yeah, okay.
8: But, I mean, there's a lot of resources online at FAA Safety that has pamphlets, YouTube videos that can be watched, training videos. Just even being aware that these things exist, that we might make mistakes. And, you know, that's the first step in recognizing when something doesn't feel right. Like you said, if it doesn't feel right, it's probably not. And we need to step back and reevaluate.
6: Yeah, that's always a good thing.
7: Well, you know, I've always been kind of a big picture guy, and there are times when you're so focused on stuff, you forget the big picture, and that can bite you.
6: What about the guy that's been flying for about 1.5 million years? You know, he's used to flying little biplanes out of his grass strip, and his attitude is, you know, what does this have to do with me? Do you run into that?
8: Oh, absolutely. And I mean, I think the important thing is that it applies to all of us, no matter whether you're a 50-hour pilot or a 5,000-hour pilot. And so, you know, something like a go-around, that's not something that people do every day. Practicing that, thinking about those what-if scenarios, what am I going to do if something goes wrong, and how am I going to respond to that? If you've got access to a simulator, you know, reading accident reports, and you see, hey, look at how this guy got into the situation, what would I do in this situation? If you've got that opportunity to practice it in a safe environment, that could also make the difference. Should you be faced with that situation?
6: I also think training yourself to recognize that you are in that situation is kind of important.
8: Yeah, absolutely. And, you know, there's a lot of, like I said, FAA Safety's got a lot of information. Our NTSB booth in the Federal Pavilion, we've got a lot of pamphlets that talk about what pilots can do to make a difference as well.
6: I guess a lot of that also has to do with predefining your personal limits before you ever fly.
8: You've got the I'm safe checklist, even running that, understanding, yeah, am I sick? How am I feeling today? Am I fatigued? What medications am I on? All of that stuff to know what you can do, what you can't do in terms of personal effects, but also, yeah, our flying abilities, you know, crosswinds.
6: Yeah, have
8: IFR.
6: I flown in weather like this before? Do I really want to?
7: Mm-hmm. State of mind would also figure into that, too. Have you been permanently aggravated at work? Have you had a fight with your wife and or girlfriend?
8: Absolutely. Managing stressors, that's a big one.
6: Yeah. Yeah. Are you mad at the airplane?
7: Yeah. Well, I know that there have been circumstances in my life where I've gotten bad news, and I don't fly a lot, but I ride a motorcycle a lot, and there have been times when I've gotten news and my mind just falls apart, and I say, yep, we're just going to keep it parked. My mind's not in the game.
6: Yeah, that's easy for a GA, you know, hobby flying, flying guy. It's the professional that has to push past that because it's his job.
8: Well, there's a lot of safety programs in place now that prevent that from happening. Hopefully the organization has policies in place that if you're not fit to fly, you don't fly, and there should be no questions asked, particularly with fatigue.
6: Well, fatigue is an easy one to spot. The other emotional ones are not so hard, not so easy to spot.
8: It can be difficult, but, you know, I think being the professional pilot means that you're going to step up and say, hey, I can't do this today.
6: Yeah, I'm not feeling it today. Yeah, hopefully. Hopefully.
7: Hopefully.
6: So I guess that plays a large part in incidents that you guys have investigated is like pilot attitude. Yeah. What was he thinking?
8: Absolutely. And that's where I come in. You know, we've got a large team that works on major investigations. We've got our regional folks that do more of the general aviation type events. My role is looking at what the pilot did or didn't do and, you know, how that contributed to the accident. So answering that why.
6: Right, right. You're not trying to necessarily understand his mindset. You're just trying to identify what he should have done or didn't do or did wrong.
8: And then, you know, why? Because, you know, just knowing what he did or didn't do doesn't really help us prevent it from happening again. But understanding why he made the decision he made, why he lost control, those are things that we can try to educate and train and prevent from happening again. So
7: there it is, the training aspect. Very important.
6: It's all training.
7: It is.
6: Life is training.
7: Not anymore. I'm retired.
6: Oh, boy. All right, Catherine, where are you? Where's your presentation going to be?
8: It's going to be at the Federal Pavilion in Hangar D at 10 a.m.
6: All right. I want to thank you for joining us, Catherine Wilson. I'm Digital Dave.
7: I'm Fast Eddie, and this is EAA Radio.
5: Here's one from AirVenture Oshkosh 2024.
6: I am Digital Dave.
7: And I'm Fast Eddie most of the time.
6: Yeah, okay.
7: A little slower today, but doing all right.
6: There are obvious comments which will not be made.
7: Not on the air anyway.
6: Joining us. Who's joining us, Fast Eddie?
7: Well, why don't we find out? We have Todd and Van Winter here from Mid-Continental Instrument and Avionics, and we're going to talk about something that you're just not going to believe we're going to talk about.
6: Wow.
7: I saw this and I thought, wow, that's interesting. I never thought of this. We're talking about what? USB ports in your aircraft.
6: Well, they got to have them. They're more important than cup holders.
7: That is true. Well, you know, and the reasons are obvious because we're flying with more portable electronics
6: with more
7: than ever.
6: Plug-in everything. They're not all the same. USB ports are not created the same.
9: They are not created equal. Exactly. We've been following Mid-Continent Instruments. Lots of people know us, 60-year history. Lots of our customers said, hey, I need a way to charge my device, my laptop, my phone, my electronic flight bag in the panel. Well, FAA said, well, you can't do that. So we said, well, I'll bet there's a way. Let's work on this. So we figured out a way. The FAA got together. They set some standards for protection, all the right things, right? And we were able to develop USB charging devices that could be installed in the cockpit legally with a TSO. You know, and it's all about, right, reliability and safety and value, right? You got to have all those things. So, yeah, we did that, and now it's evolved to – As you said, I mean, it started small and now it's a huge thing, and we've just dedicated a lot of effort, engineering time to supplying those, and everybody needs it now. Everybody needs it.
6: Well, what's an average USB port's output in current? I mean, I've seen stuff like 6 amps and things like that. What do you recommend?
10: Yeah, so ours go really – our newest ones get up to 5 amps, and so that's – we're on our fourth kind of generation of USB chargers, right? We have to adapt with the technology. So every time that there's a new iPhone or a new iPad that people are flying with, we have to make sure that we can power that device, right? Full brightness, running flight software, getting hot in the cockpit. I mean, we have to really be able to support those devices. So we're up to 5 amps on our newest charging ports, and that's up to 100 watts. So that is like...
6: That's a lot.
10: That's like charging your big, you know, photo editing computer back at home, you know, in the cockpit should you need to. So as the devices get bigger and demand more power, we have to adjust, right? So every time that there's a new Android phone or a new iPhone, we're making sure that we have the right power for that device and also the right handshake. So our chargers are kind of smart chargers. So the device tells you, hey, I want this many volts and this many amps, and can you give that to me so that I don't overheat, I don't charge too fast, too slow, and the chargers can meet that.
7: You know, that's one of the things that I have never thought of. I never thought that a USB port could be dangerous. The cords can be dangerous because I pulled two of them apart on Sunday, but I never thought of a USB port being dangerous. What kind of protections are you putting in these things?
9: Over temperature, that would be one, right? So if it starts to get too hot, right, we know circuitry can things happen. You got those little electrons coming in there, right? You got power and ground. It may be a small set of wires, but, you know, there's always some potential that something could go wrong. So we custom designed everything in Wichita, Kansas. Our engineers, it's all made in the U.S. We also put it into an aluminum case instead of plastic, right? Because aluminum typically doesn't burn, definitely not in this situation. So, yeah, those protections. And, of course, EMI, right? You don't want your darn USB charger interfering with your nav comms so you can't hear Addis or whatever off in the distance. So, yeah, there are a lot of those things. And, you know, we love coming to Oshkosh. It's a lot of fun, and we interact with so many people. And I can't tell you how many people come up to us and they say, you know, I've got a charger, and I plug my device in, and it's plugged in, and I'm still watching the battery thing go down, you know. And if I'm on a long flight, I might not make the flight. What's going on here? So as Van alluded to, you really kind of have to do your homework and realize what do you need, what are you trying to achieve, and what do you want from that product that you're going to install. You're going to spend your good money. You're going to spend time probably on an installation. So, yeah, be sure you get what you want. And as he said, too, it's ever-changing, right? So the demands just get higher and higher and higher. So, you know, that's why we've kind of tried to take that extra work off of your plate by providing the information in a range of products that will fit whatever your needs are. You might say, yeah, you know, I need one over here. I'm not going to use that one as much, so maybe I just need a standard USB. But, hey, over here, I'm got a new device. I need a Type-C. I need the wattage. And who knows what I'm going to be using 2 years from now.
6: Exactly.
9: And I'd rather be able to install this once and be good for a while. So
6: and have enough ports that the people in the back seats can charge all their phones.
10: That's how you make people happy. Todd always talks about it. It's kind of a customer touch point, right? So if you think of someone in a big business jet, all the stuff that's going on and that has to work and has to be right, and then if they plug into a USB charger that doesn't work, it's broken, it's not charging fast enough, so they can't be on their phones and doing business or whatever they're trying to do. That's the thing that they will remember from that flight, right? That the water's not cold and the USB port isn't charging fast
6: broken.
10: Enough. Exactly.
7: Well, you know what? Now that leads to another critical issue here, because when you're buying an airplane or building an airplane, not only do you have to consider the number of cup holders, but now you have to consider the number of USB ports in it as well.
6: Well, absolutely. Every cup holder should have its own USB port.
7: Yes, it should.
10: There you go. That's a new product idea right there.
7: We could be the cup holder and USB port. Yes, there's a market for that.
9: We expect the coffee cup with the USB port in it.
6: Yeah. Right. Exactly.
7: We expect a royalty check.
6: Yes.
9: Okay.
6: Yes.
9: Okay.
6: Get to work on that.
10: Yeah.
9: Yeah, and we do that. And, okay, so we overbuild our product just a little bit, but we make sure the value is still right. And so we provide a lifetime warranty. Again, so not all created equal. We've got the reputation. We've got the variety. And when you buy it, we're going to guarantee it's going to work for you as long as you need it to forever.
6: There's no clause in there that says except when the customer installs it improperly?
9: No.
6: Wow, that's pretty good.
7: So, in other words, you've designed.
6: So I can screw it up, and you'll still stand behind it.
9: It's going to be hard for you to, because it does have reverse polarity protection.
6: Oh,
9: two wires.
6: Yeah, you got a 50% chance of being right.
7: Now, here's the other question: you have some aircraft with the 14 volt system. You have some with 28. Is this a universal fits all thing? Doesn't care what voltage it's running on.
10: So we do have two versions. We have one that is the universal for the lower voltage aircraft, and then we have some for the super high power. We have to pull that higher voltage from the bus. So we're always designing, right? We have to stay up with the technology. We listen to our customers all the time. We're asking a ton of questions about USBs and about what customers are flying with and what kind of power they need here at Oshkosh, obviously. And so we're always looking to be able to expand the voltage down, but we have a version that can do the universal, and then we have our super high power versions that are on the higher voltage aircraft as well.
6: Right.
7: Yeah. Well, now, everybody is flying pretty much these days with iPads with the flight software and stuff on it like that. What other devices are they plugging into your USB ports?
6: Everything, I imagine.
9: Well, lots of phones.
6: Yeah.
9: You know, I can't even remember, but there are lots of items out there that are using, especially now, Type C.
6: Yep.
9: Since that capability has grown. And so, you know, you're in a hurry for a flight, or as you said, maybe the boss who's in the back, he was in a hurry and he's like, I'm going to this big meeting. I'm going to hit the ground running. Oh, I forgot to charge my iPad, or I forgot to charge my laptop, or, you know, fill in the blank, some other device, right? There's lanterns. I mean,
6: yeah.
9: Probably even leaf blowers and things like that, right?
7: I was going to say a USB welder.
6: I could see plugging right. that in 476 yes. hours till charged.
9: Radios, walkie-talkies, these new cellular walkie-talkies, right? All those use USB Type-C typically.
10: When we think about the market, I think that the sweet spot is right about 30 watts. So some of those bigger iPads that people are using for EFBs, and the new iPhones can charge at a max of 27 watts now. So I think the sweet spot is about 30 watts of power. Depending on the voltage will depend on the device, but that's kind of where you want to be. So, you know, we've got a 60 and we've got 100, so we're overpowered. We're future-proofed on some of our higher power ones, but I think that's the sweet spot for those newer devices. But someday, you know, we see a world where AC outlets will eventually kind of move to the side as USB can become more and more powerful. Your cords are going to be a little bit thicker and they're going to be pulling more power from the bus. But, you know, someday it'll be coffee makers, vacuum cleaners for the cabin, things
6: like
10: that
6: goodness.
10: In USB. Just think about it. You know, we'll have the conversation again in 5 years and see where it's coming.
7: Yeah. Well, I got news for you. They already have USB vacuum cleaners. I've got one for my car at home. You just
6: are
7: plug
6: you serious?
7: It in. Yeah, it's rechargeable.
6: Oh, okay, yeah. It charges on USB. It doesn't
7: no,
6: run on
7: No, it doesn't
6: USB.
7: Run
10: right.
7: off it.
10: Right.
7: But once again, you still need to charge this silly thing.
9: Mm-hmm. Right. And we love batteries, too. We're battery experts, so we understand the applications.
6: So are you going to be making I've got a text here, a gas station hot dog roller that is USB powered? No, he's got. Okay, mess that
9: know,
6: up.
9: Is it FATSO? That's the question.
6: There you go. It may be in the future.
7: So, what are the kind of protections do you have in this? Do you have an overcurrent protection in it
10: yeah.
7: as well, in case something shorts out and blows up?
10: Yeah. So the USB chargers will protect your airplane first and your device second.
6: Right.
10: So
6: it can't take down the airplane systems.
10: Right. No. Yeah. There's no way. It's completely protected, and it's also not going to burn up your device. And that's where, you know, we have really, really smart chips in there. You pay a little bit more. That's why we added the lifetime warranty. We said, look, we're so confident that, yes, you'll pay more out of the gate, but it's going to take care of your devices. It's going to take care of your aircraft. It's obviously completely safe. So, yeah, all those protections are built in to go both ways. The thing that will fail will be the USB port. And then with our lifetime warranty, if that should happen, which we don't get many returns, you just come back to us and we
6: all
10: can
6: right.
10: send you a new one.
6: Well, I want to thank you
9: Give
6: guys for joining us. Todd and Van Winter from
7: Mid-Continental Instrument.
9: Mid-Continent.
6: Mid-Continent. This is EAA Radio. I'm Digital Dave.
7: I'm Fast Eddie getting plugged in. And this is EAA Radio.
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11: This is Squawk 1200. I'm Farid Gio along with Paul Prydecker, 1233. We're into our next guest, who is David Zahn. NASA's Advanced Air Mobility National Campaign. Now, it seems like a lot of words there, but it's kind of a forward-looking strategic look at how our airspace is going to be utilized in the future.
12: Yeah, absolutely. So the Advanced Air Mobility Project is under the Aeronautics Research Mission Directorate. So that's everything inside the atmosphere, from supersonic, low-boom travel, all the way down to nanodrones. And so what we're doing is trying to reimagine that airspace and introduce new entrants into the NAS safely and efficiently.
11: And we just had people in this group that was doing what's called UAS for STEM, and so they're working on kind of the frontier of what's possible for drones, and certainly some national manufacturers are also working on that as well. And so obviously the government and some of the agencies that support it are trying to figure out how this is all going to work together in time before you're pushed by everybody else.
12: So I think advanced air mobility goes just a little bit beyond UAS. UAS mm-hmm. is a very important part of that, mm-hmm. But we want to look at different mechanisms of propulsion. So electric propulsion, vehicle configuration and design, so lift plus cruise, multi-copter, tilt wing, and then higher levels of automation with respect to air traffic controllers, as well as pilots, and then even some of the UAS operations, remote cargo, up to air taxis with humans.
3: And David, of course, Your group and groups like you, of course, are at the forefront of trying to advance all of this. No pun intended. But then you need regulatory support from the FAA about, you know, how all of this is going to work since we're all sharing the same airspace. What's the coordination like between you and our regulators?
12: So I like to say that the FAA is our customer. Mm-hmm. At the end of the day, NASA is a research agency, so we have to explore the art of the possible and separate the real from the imagined. And the FAA, they're regulators, they're a regulatory agency. So how we work best is asking their participation on what their needs are, on what they anticipate the roadmap looking like for integration. And then we invite them to take their regulator hat off and put a research hat on and explore opportunities. The number one thing we want to impart is that none of our explorations are regulations. They're just possibilities that we can integrate safely and efficiently and keep in the United States number one economical and technological leader in aviation.
11: Let's look at like maybe a specific example here. What I've seen a lot is there's a, especially in the eVTOL area, the electric vertical takeoff area, there's a lot of companies that are trying to solve the helicopter from the 34th Street helipad kind of thing and moving people around more often. When you look at something specific like that, what are some of the factors that go into designing the future?
12: I think reimagining the airspace, and so we've kind of coined a term airspace architecture and mm-hmm. subsequent airspace architects that look at tailoring airspace procedures and departures and approaches based off of vehicle design, operation, and environmental condition. So how we look at a fixed wing today, we build a procedure that fits a Cessna 172 and a 777, but we don't necessarily need to build that road for like a Prius and a F-150 the same way. We can tailor that airspace volume to the body geometry of the aircraft, the design performance, and ultimately what their operation is, if it's compensation for hire for passengers or just cargo. That's ultimately efficiency is their goal there.
3: David, it's quite common in, you know, today's environment and world to start talking about sustainability. And in general, when we hear about sustainability, the obvious things come to mind, like fuels, carbon footprint, those things. But what you're doing is really, you're in a more global sense, you're looking at sustainability of the industry by creating new paths and new mechanisms, right?
12: Yeah, absolutely. You know, this is a holistic approach. So looking at even the surveying of landing surfaces. So spatial data integrity, I think, is the linchpin of all of these operations. You can't have a precision approach without a precision survey. So the supporting cast on the ground, in the aircraft, and then in a TRACON or Air Traffic Control Center will all take a part in this new evolution of UAM or advanced air mobility.
3: I think I want to write that down. That was a good phrase.
11: I do like that.
3: Yeah.
11: Do you also look at how these new facilities are going to interface with like the ground network and things like that as well? How far does your planning go off site of where landing areas and takeoff areas and things like that go?
12: That is a very important area of research that adjacent projects are working on. Mm-hmm. It's called a multimodal transportation model. And this industry, whether it's a UAS or eVTOL, will really hinge on pairing that multimodal model where we're bringing an Uber or ride-sharing service paired up to a eVTOL landing at your local hub or airport. So you don't want to have somebody waiting 20, 30 minutes for an eVTOL, right when they're dropped off somewhere.
11: What are some of the things that you have discovered as you sort of try to plan this future that you didn't expect? Some things that may have popped up and say, okay, this is going to be an interesting thing to solve.
12: Public acceptance. I think, you know, the studies that have come out have been far more optimistic than what we had observed. We originally took a conservative approach to looking at building airspace over zoning areas. So agriculturally zoned areas, commercial or residential, and building visual or acoustic pollution models on what public acceptance might be. And when they pooled some of the participants and occupants of those areas, they're actually quite receptive and excited about having this capability in and around their area.
3: Dave, aviation world is often characterized as having a shortage of people, pilots, avionics technicians, engineers, dispatchers, you name it, there seems to be a shortage. Do you have career opportunities at NASA? And you're trying to desperately fill them?
12: Yeah, absolutely. I think that shortage is across the board, right? From every aspect, from entry participants into aviation to senior researchers.
11: So, when you're looking for those workers, what do you expect them to be excited about?
12: Reimagining, right? So we don't want to document history. And so I think a lot of aviation as education centers have done a very good job of introducing forward-leaning concepts. So if you're at a flight school or a university in an aerospace engineering program, if you're just teaching what is done today, you might as well give a history degree. And these institutions have done a very good job of partnering with NASA and FAA and next-gen offices to introduce those concepts so these new students and emerging markets can start tackling those problems before they get to their industry or agency.
11: Talk a little bit about your background, how you got to this point.
12: Yep, military. So I was an Army Black Hawk pilot. Shout out to all the Army guys out there. So I did medevac and air assault, and I ended up taking a rotation in airfield operations, so building low-level helicopter routing in Iraq. And I think that helped building some of the airspace concepts for that vertical takeoff and land high-density models we're anticipating, you know, for UAM.
3: We're looking at the eVTOL market, and you can sit on the back of United Airlines airplane and are already running advertisements for running their eVTOL aircraft between Newark and New York or Oakland and San Francisco. Obviously, the limitation at the moment technologically is electrical supply, batteries, things like that. Is NASA working on a solution to that to, you know, be able to get these to fly for an hour?
12: Yeah, that's part of that sustainability, right? If we can keep something in air, the only way to maintain superiority is to scale that technological ability. So as we scale that, we have to look at infrastructure models. So we're partnering with our community engagement activities with municipalities, so looking at their power grids. Do we have an adequate power grid that can supply enough resupply energy between buses or traditional electric propulsion with rail carts, and then introduce a new form of vertical electricity where we're taking people from to and from pinnacle landings on buildings and around, you know, around the shopping area. So that's a big part of it.
11: We just have a few minutes left, but we're speaking with David Zahn of NASA's National Air Mobility Campaign. Do you have any? NASA has a presence here. Is your specific focus have any sort of visual displays or things like that that people can at least interact with or find out more about?
12: We have a number of them. So, like I said, advanced air mobility is a large portfolio. So, as we look at supersonic low boom transportation, we have a model set up there, and actually one of the test pilots is here with us. So, if you want to take pictures, ask questions, engaging from that corridor aspect or even the vehicle design. We also have that airspace architecture model where we're shrinking those concepts, and we have a visual where you can look at some of the routing, some of the air traffic management techniques, and some of the safety initiatives that we're putting around this industry.
3: You used to be located in what I think we called it the government pavilion, but now you're in one of the hangars, aren't you? Where would somebody come to see you when they're here today?
12: Off of Forum Stage 9.
11: Oh, okay. Very good.
3: Very good.
11: And do you take suggestions? I mean, if someone has an idea to contribute to the air mobility campaign.
12: Absolutely. I think most of our work has come from the needs and anticipations and questions from the participants, whether it be industry, academia, or just government officials that are genuinely interested in this area and its safety and efficiency.
11: David, I want to thank you very much for coming here today.
12: Yeah, thank you so much for having me. I look forward to hosting you guys at the NASA tent.
11: Oh, yeah. I'm going to come over and see you. David Zahn is with NASA's National Air Mobility Campaign. You're listening to EAA Radio.
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6: I am Digital Dave.
7: And I used to be Fast Eddie.
6: We're going off the tracks today, but we are back on now.
7: No, we're not.
6: All right. Yes, we are. We have Ken McNulty from the Air Force Research Lab, Department of Public Affairs.
13: That's me.
6: That's kind of interesting. I thought most of the stuff they did in private there. They don't want anybody to know what they're doing.
7: Yeah, exactly.
13: Yeah, unfortunately, I'm not privileged to say everything we're doing, but I can say, it's a very fun job. I like what we do. We get to tell our story, and I get to be kind of at the forefront of that.
7: Cool. It's got to be kind of a generic story, because if you told the whole thing, they'd have to kill you.
6: Yeah.
13: I've been told. That's, yeah.
6: He's told exactly what he can say and can't say.
13: Yeah, I've got a handler you can't see behind the scenes.
6: Exactly.
7: I was going to say.
6: And there's a taser wired to you.
7: Yeah. Taser or a claymore, your choice.
6: So what exactly are you doing? I mean, I've never even heard of the Air Force Research Labs till now. I always thought of like JPL and that kind of stuff, but you guys are a lot quieter.
13: Yeah, great question. So, I mean, it's our history goes back, a pretty fascinating history, back to 1917. So McCook Field in Dayton, Ohio is where it all started. Obviously, we had a historian on earlier. He knows all this, but that transitioned to where we are today. After a lot of the combinations of the super labs in the 90s, AFRL was born around 99 in its current state, and they needed help telling that story because there were so many different labs that became part of this and so many different actors. They're like, how do we get a cohesive message? So folks like me and my PA shop have been doing that for about 20 years now to get more name recognition, for one, because you're right, a lot of folks aren't familiar with the research lab.
6: Right. So,
7: well, there's reasons why people shouldn't be familiar with the research lab, because some of the stuff you're doing is like highly ultra super secret classified.
6: And some organizations like the Secret Service, I don't want to be familiar with. Thank you.
13: Absolutely.
6: So this message is, as well as general public, are you like going in front of Congress for funding and stuff, telling what you guys do? Or
13: yeah, a great question. So it's for our angle for PA. We do a lot of the forward facing for the public, even places across like other services, whether it's the Army, Navy, even the Air Force, because some folks aren't fully aware of what we're researching when we can talk about it. But Congress, yeah, we have a lot of other folks who are actually in D.C. Who are speaking for funding and different means we need for AFRL. So that is part of our portfolio.
6: Okay.
7: And so, in other words, you can go out in front of us and tell us when it all works. You can't tell us how it works, but you can say, yes, it does work. And then,
6: and
7: of course,
6: we're real happy about it.
7: And then when it doesn't work, you go, well, we'll give it another shot.
13: 100%. Yep. There's times we have machinery out there, beautiful planes we've helped make, and they're like, hey, how does that work? I'm like, well, I can tell you what it does, but inside, just know it works.
6: Right, so, right. All you need to know,
13: yeah,
6: what call you see. Us and we'll be there.
7: And of course, when things don't work, you just can't say, well, we're going back to the drawing board because it's a complete clunker.
13: Yeah, that can be the difficult section. That's where we get some of our scientists and engineers to help out, so they can tell us how it failed successfully.
6: There you go. And then when you can explain to Congress where all their money went.
13: Exactly. There you go.
7: You know, I don't want to get personal here, but you sure can tell that he is a public affairs individual.
6: Yeah.
7: Because it failed successfully. How the heck do you pull that off?
13: Well, there are some cases where we find to learn a lot from failure, and that's part of what we've been told is like there's that give and take. We have to have that risk to be able to try something new, but not so much that we're wasting resources. And part of that is the Air Force had a lot of risk aversion for a while, and then we're trying to kind of push that boundary. So that's part of our messaging, is we're willing to take risks where we need to.
6: Right, right. And, you have to be willing to fail in order to advance.
13: Exactly.
7: Right, because, failure teaches better lessons than success.
13: 100%.
7: We've been there.
6: Well, failure is a lot easier to do.
13: You're right.
7: And often more fun.
6: Yeah, there you go. Talk to Elon Musk about that, right?
7: Yes.
13: Hey, sometimes seeing a cool explosion, failure or not, you're like, that was neat.
6: Yep.
13: Put that on social.
6: Yeah, that was great.
7: There you go. Well, yeah, it didn't explode. It was a rapid, unplanned disassembly. Yeah.
13: See, you're a PA guy. Look at that.
6: Yep, there you go.
7: Well, Stan, I learned.
6: I remember there was a program called Dark Blue way back, some sort of aircraft. Well, they had one crash. So it became nicknamed Dark Spot.
13: Dark Spot. That's funny. See, sometimes you can have fun with it. I like that.
6: Yeah. You got to laugh at the failures.
13: You got to laugh, exactly.
6: And then learn.
13: Yeah.
6: So I imagine you're quite busy then.
13: Yes. Our office gets a lot of requests, whether that's from different media agencies, even partnership stuff we help with, onboarding with new. We have interns and students, Congress, like you mentioned. It's a lot. But we have a large team that's really capable of making this happen.
6: Okay, do you get a lot of, when you say we get a lot of inquiries, are they questions like, who are you and what do you do?
13: So, funny you ask that. So, a little anecdote. So, I run a lot of our social medias, so we've gotten some interesting messages on Facebook. You can imagine. It's a public profile. So we get some people who ask, like, I'm not kidding. So this is okay to talk about. I've talked to my team. Somebody sent me a message my first month, and they're like, what if I told you I could do telepathy? And I wanted to respond so badly, like,
6: "Oh yeah,
13: are you Professor Xavier?" But no, we deleted the message. But we get a lot of that. But the other side, the real side of things, is we get a lot of folks who are from Dayton Daily News, because we're Wright Patts, where our headquarters is, Wright Patterson Air Force Base. But a lot of news agencies, and we're stationed around the world, so a lot of that is asking about technologies, our vanguards, and stuff like that. So usually it's more serious things, but in our messages on social media, anything but.
6: Anything's possible, yeah. Are you guys working on those hover cars yet?
13: We get that a lot. I've got a man who sent me Ancient Alien Theories. Right. I don't know what he was trying to tell me, but it was an incredible infographic I think he made. So I saw a lot of hieroglyphs. I'm like,
6: how many questions about Roswell and Area 51?
13: Let me tell you, the aliens, yeah, especially working at Wright Patt, we get a lot.
6: Yep. There's a whole bin. Oh, you know, here's another one.
7: I never thought about you guys being out at Wright Patt. When I think of Wright Patt, I think of the Air Force Museum.
13: Oh, yeah.
7: Which is
6: a nice backdrop.
7: It is.
6: Meanwhile, the important stuff is going on in this little drab, unremarkable building.
7: Yeah,
6: over
7: there's
6: here.
7: A little drab building with a big basement where
6: and
7: people
6: has
7: are
6: no
7: working.
6: Windows.
13: Hey, Building 15 is where we work, and I can see the Air Force Bay or the museum.
6: They
13: right
6: allow you to
13: there.
6: Have windows?
13: I'm above impressed. Ground. Yeah, above ground, I can look at every once in a while, but underground, not so.
7: The Public Affairs Department, the guys doing the secret work, no.
13: No. Us, we were upstairs where it's sunny and bright.
6: For the most part.
13: For the most part.
7: Yeah. Not today, though.
13: No.
6: So do they keep you in the loop, or only when something has become noticed that they bring you up to speed on what's going on?
13: It's the latter, yeah. So usually I'm only on the need-to-know basis because I'm a public affairs guy. So they're like, we'll only tell you when you have to know this. So yeah, when things are ready to be talked about and prepared, I'm told. Otherwise, it's safer if I don't.
6: Yes, ignorance is bliss.
13: That's what I've been telling people.
6: And then there's the, oh, by the way, tomorrow you're going to need to talk about.
13: And that's okay. Brief me. We'll be good to go.
6: Tell me what you can say.
7: I don't know. It just seems to me that in a top-secret organization, that a public affairs department is kind of as useful as wheel chocks, you know?
13: Yeah, it's definitely a balance, because that's what people have asked me. It's like, how can you talk about – how can we deter people with this hard-hitting technology that we can't talk about but still thread that needle to show that we're doing it? And that's the trouble of it. So that's why they need us to help thread that. You are right. There's a lot of red tape. There's certain things we just simply can't say, or if we try to prepare a message, has to be vetted by leadership. So there's a lot of work with it. But because of the expertise we have, it's made a lot easier over the past 5 years, I'd say. We've really improved our processes.
7: Not to mention the social media.
13: Yes.
7: That really adds to the confusion as well.
6: Oh, yeah.
13: Yeah, especially with changing ownership, rules, and stuff. We've had to shift on a lot of different social channels, drop some, focus on others. That is a more difficult conversation.
6: So what you're saying is that's not really his name, because he's not allowed to use his real name.
7: He's not even himself. He's a holographic projection.
13: You may not know. I was going to say I could be anybody.
6: Yeah. Oh, no. Not well, again.
7: If you can be anybody, then be Batman. Batman is cool.
13: You know, I have a Christian Bale impersonation. I'm not good at it, though.
7: Nobody is.
13: I was going to say.
7: You're better off with Val Kilmer.
13: Probably easier.
6: How about Michael Keaton? Come on.
13: Michael Keaton, yeah. Maybe could pull that off.
6: Wow, we are really dragging up history here. But that's all he's allowed to talk about, you know?
7: That's right. Anything else, you'd have to kill us.
6: They were involved in the car, the design of the car, I'll bet. Can you confirm or deny that?
13: I can't say that Colonel Stapp was the one who – or Stapp was the one who actually made the seatbelt. So he helped do a lot of tests with the G-Wiz back in the day. So the reason we have modern seatbelts is due to him. And that's actually at our booth. You can check out here at Oshkosh.
6: Well, see, there's something I would have not seen. That's a tidbit.
13: Yeah, that's a fun fact that, again, our AFRL historian you heard beforehand, Jeff Duford, he could go on about it. So trust me, one of his passion projects is talking about the G-Wiz, which you can also see at the Air Force Museum.
6: Okay, what exactly is a G-Wiz?
13: Great question. So is it rocket test? So Colonel Stapp was tasked with how can we safely get people to go very quickly and stop very quickly without being injured. So the G-Wiz was kind of this rocket platform where they were able to test on a track, and he would stop and start at his own risk. And he took a lot of damage from it, but he again, made the modern seatbelt a lot of safety standards we wouldn't have otherwise. Like, he truly was revolutionary in that.
7: He pulled an incredible number of G's, as I recall, on one stop, and was temporarily blinded, as I recall. He took one heck of a bang.
6: Well, if my car's ever going 600 miles an hour and I need to stop quick, I'll thank him.
13: Yes. You get it once, we can do it. But you're right. Yeah, there's a very famous story about that. He had temporary blindness. It was scary.
7: Yeah.
6: I imagine it was.
7: You know, and you have to ask the question, what possessed him to check this thing out?
6: It's a passion.
13: Yeah, that's what it had to be.
7: Right.
6: He's like, I'm going to prove this works no matter what.
13: Yeah, because people told him, like, are you sure? Sir, we can test with other folks. He's like, nope, if I'm leading it, I'm doing it. And I respect that.
6: Yep.
7: There's a man
6: skin
7: who put
6: in the
7: himself.
6: Game.
13: Oh, yeah.
7: Yeah, skin in the game, exactly. Well, I'm glad it worked out for him.
13: Yeah, I was going to say, it worked out for the best.
6: Well, I want to thank you for joining us, Ken McNulty of Air Force Research Lab Public Affairs.
7: Public Affairs Department.
6: Yes.
7: Sounds like a great job.
13: Hey, well, thank you both. If you're ever in town in Dayton, I'll definitely give you a tour of the museum, and we can hang out.
6: I will do that. I will do that, definitely.
7: I'll meet you over at the Valkyrie, my favorite plane.
13: Now that I can do.
6: Yeah.
7: There you go.
6: Yeah.
7: I'm Fast Eddie.
6: And I'm Digital Dave, and this is EAA Radio.
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11: Welcome back to Squawk 1200. I'm Fareed Gio, along with Paul Prydecker. And to finish out this hour, we have Sean, Nick, and Jared from the National Association of Air Traffic Controllers. I kind of got that mixed around. I'm sorry, but I'm going to do a visual joke. Gentlemen, we need to talk about your flare. Those of you watching in the video stream, you can see that they have these lovely yellow vests and a lot of pins. It's pretty cool.
15: Thank you. We're having a competition to see who can get the most flair.
11: A flare off.
15: I feel like I'm winning at the moment.
11: I think you're out. Yeah, you even have like stuff that dangles and everything.
15: Oh, a ton of stuff.
16: I was only given my vest last night, and I haven't gotten any pins yet, so yeah. I was intimidated to take it off because of Sean.
3: We're always happy to have you guys come and visit with us, because what you do is so important to the system. You're all are excellent professionals. The pilots and air traffic control, they work together as a team. I realize that sometimes some team members are better than others. And we want to talk about VFR and IFR operations and, you know, start out by just talking about the things that you've learned, the things that you'd like to pass on. If you could wave a wand over to every pilot and say, do this, what would it be?
15: So, Paul, I would start with, we want to talk to you. And it might sound intimidating to be on the frequency if you're a newer pilot, but we want to talk to you. We want to be able to give you advisories, traffic advisories, give other aircraft flying in the system advisories on who you are. Again, because if you're not talking to anybody, we're going to see a primary, or we're going to see an intruder is what it looks like. It looks like an eye on our scope, and we're going to get an altitude readout if you're showing your mode C on. But we're not knowing what you're doing. So if we have aircraft IFR on an airway and you start climbing, we're not sure of your intentions. So we got to call that traffic to that aircraft and try to figure things out. So we do want to talk to you. Also, a big point for me is, if you run into a problem and we're talking to you, we are going to be able to respond a lot quicker.
3: Of course.
15: And
3: sure.
15: if you're not, we have to then find you, give you a code to squawk, and be able to acknowledge your position, radar ID you, and then go from there. So if you run into a situation like you have a VFR entering IMC conditions, you don't have a lot of time before you become disoriented. That's precious seconds that we're losing. That's pressure that we're losing on trying to find your position, when we should be helping you get back to where you came from.
3: And for the VFR pilot, of course, what we're talking about is, you know, we teach people to, well, file a flight plan, but what we should really be teaching is get flight following.
15: Yes, sir.
3: Get flight following, get a squawk code, start talking, just so, as you said, your response time is quicker, and it really helps the other pilot then be able to understand where the traffic might be and things. So, you know, I think VFR pilots sometimes think, oh, I don't need ATC. That's an IFR world. Mm-hmm. But that's not true.
15: Correct.
16: Well, you can compare and contrast the two. Everybody gets taught to do VFR flight plans, and it's still a great idea. It's a great tool. But I think they're more designed for when you're flying in places where you can't have air traffic service, or maybe it's you don't have radio reception or something like that, where you might go down and nobody knows. Now we've got your route. We've got the color of your plane. We've got all that information to come and try and get search and rescue and save you. But if you're actively talking to us, that happens before you even ditch the plane. As soon as I lose a radar target as you're descending, I've already got people en route. It happens before the accident or possible accident even happens. So I think the time difference is huge, and I feel like flight following almost, in some cases, can replace a VFR flight plan, provided you're in congested airspace and places where there's good coverage and good ATC.
3: Well, of course, where you are, you're in SoCal, and
2: I'm also SoCal.
3: And then you're in Albuquerque Center, so you each have some different functions, but it's all in congested airspace. Yeah.
11: Nick, talk a little bit about some of the challenges. I mean, the SoCal is just thick with...
17: I mean, I think I'm just going to reiterate pick up flight falling. We've talked to hundreds of pilots over these last few days down in Oshkosh, and it seems like they don't want to be a hassle to air traffic controllers when it's the complete opposite. Like, getting flight falling makes our job easier. We get to point out where you are to other pilots and keep pilots separated, and we get to use different altitude restrictions, so it just makes our job a lot easier.
16: Yeah, I'm Southern California as well, only on the approach control side, and I think something that is a recent development that might be news to some pilots is because of the staffing crisis that's both in the pilot side and the air traffic side, you know, we need pilots, so the pilot salaries go up, and one day Jimmy says, I want to be a pilot, and tomorrow he's flying in the airspace with an instructor.

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1: More chances to get what you need done, done.
2: I've been in aviation training for, let's call it 30 years, a while. And one of the things I used to try to communicate to my instrument students was that if you're going into an airport that's maybe non-towered and you're making position reports, telling somebody that you're at the final approach fix on an ILS does not tell a VFR pilot where you are. That you should say, well, I'm 6 miles north, because what does VFR know about that terminology? So this is the questions about education. Do you have a lot of outreach and do kind of what we're doing here around the system to try to educate pilots what works and what doesn't?
1: I think this is the mecca for it, but in Southern California, I've gone to multiple airports and pilot functions, and you know, they buy me pizza and I answer their questions and answer for the actions of my coworkers. So yeah, we do as much outreach as we can. Tell them about your coffee stuff that you and Wendy are doing.
3: So my wife also works. She's also here with us. She works at Albuquerque at Tracon, so she works the airspace around the airport, and she helps facilitate coffee with controllers, which we actually did over at the NBAA yesterday morning. And it's awesome because it just puts controllers and pilots in the same room, and we can just talk about anything in the system, what's going on, what can we do better, what can they do better, how do we work better as a team, and be able to make sure that we know that we are on the same team. We want to be a crew member with those pilots and be able to help you guys move through the system. And that really is our goal. And, of course, answering questions for them. A lot of pilots last year, I know, were very nervous to talk to us because we talk so fast, or they just would be a little bit intimidated. And we want to break down those barriers and just let them know that could not be more untrue. We want to talk to you. And if we are talking too fast, just let us know, new pilot or not. If you're having a hard time understanding, just tell us to slow down, and we will do that.
4: We're speaking with Sean, Nick, and Jared of the National Air Traffic Controllers Association. You kind of stole my question, but that's basically, I was going to say, I think a lot of pilots are just afraid of saying it in the wrong order and everything else. But the thing is you're kind of like a therapist on a couch. Is it, you know? We're here to help.
2: Well, one thing, I mean, you've flown for an airline. I flew for an airline. People have the idea that, you know, airlines kind of set the model for, you know, communicating. I've heard some horrendous things from the airline world. We all make mistakes.
3: Correct.
2: It's best just to say, hey, that went over my head. Can you please repeat it, you know, rather than guessing. Every conversation we've had this week, somehow the concept of a shortage comes in. You guys don't have enough controllers.
3: What
2: are you trying to do to fix it?
3: Well, unfortunately, like where I'm at here, so I'm just a controller. I work the boards. I also do development on scenarios for new training. But we are in a staffing crisis big time.
2: Yeah.
3: We've been on 6-day work weeks for almost 10 years at my facility. We work 10-hour days a lot of times. And I'm not really sure what is being done behind the scenes, but we need help.
2: You need help.
3: Yes, sir. Mm-hmm. We do need help. And, you know, the training at our facility on an average takes about 3 years from start to finish when you walk in our door. And I mean, it's so you can't just pick up 10 people tomorrow and then, you know, add them to our numbers. It just doesn't work like that.
4: Is that on just one position, or is that to be fully qualified on several positions depending if you're at a center or approach control or whatever?
3: In our area specifically, we have 8 sectors. And you need to be checked off on both those positions on an associate, which is going to be our D-size, what we call it, who works next to the radar controller to help do landline communications, and then also on the radar position. So we have, I mean, in theory, it's 16 positions you have to check out on.
2: So age range, when can you start? When can you, you know, how old do you have to be a controller?
1: I believe you can apply at 18, but okay. most people don't get in until, you know, early 20s.
3: 31 is the cutoff, I believe.
2: Okay.
3: If you're over 31, you are not eligible.
1: I got hired 20 days before I turned 31, and I had to run through college to get there, let's just say that. We used to take a majority of our controllers from the college side, the CTI schools, and obviously from the military.
2: Sure.
1: But when we started to see this staffing crisis on the horizon, we obliterated the military list. Those guys came in right away, guys and girls. They've got experience. They're easy to check out. The 3-year program might only be 2 for some of those people. That was the most efficient route. Then you take the college. And it's not to say that college or military or even off-the-street hires have different aptitudes, but the military and college are some sort of a filter that's all

0: there. People don't go to college for an aviation something unless they like aviation.
1: What's the bottleneck? Is it just the lack of people, or is it lack of ability to train them? You know, where's the bottleneck in the system?
2: Well, once you get hired, you have to go to Oklahoma City.
1: Okay.
2: And essentially, it's a do-or-die situation where you get put in a simulator, depending on if you're going en route or terminal. And essentially, you take finals, you know, every few weeks, and then they average your score at the end. And if you make it, you go to a facility, and if you don't, that's the end of your career. So my understanding is that Oklahoma City can only take so many people, and so with the instructors down there, the amount of instructors down there, I know that they're working double shifts down there. There's just not enough people to manage everything.
3: And that leads into where are you here at EAA for people who are interested in maybe exploring the career or just talk to you more about their own techniques as they're flying around?
4: I would definitely say to come check out our booth. We have a booth right in the shadow of the tower, the National Air Traffic Controllers Association booth. We do pilot talks just about every hour on different topics, whether it's VFR flight following, communication, IFR. We have multiple talks, and after all those talks, we have a Q&A where we want pilots to come up to talk to us if they have questions about certain things. If I can't answer them, if it's something that an approach controller, we have somebody from every walk of life over there.
1: Thank you guys for what you do. Thank
3: controllers you. Are people too. Sean, Nick, and Jared of the National Air Traffic Controllers Association. Up next from Home Builders HQ, it's On the Fly. 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
5: Here's an interview from 2024.
6: Joining us now is General Jackie von Ovost. She is a four-star general, the 14th commander of the U.S. Transportation Command, and that is one of 11 commands in the Department of Defense. General, welcome back to Air Venture. You are a frequent flyer when it comes to this event.
7: I am. I love it. I look forward to this every year. What an amazing opportunity to connect with our past and look at our future. And just the ability to see all these young men and women who are coming here who desire to be part of aviation and STEM in the future. And that's one of the major things I do here is I do a lot of mentoring and recruiting here for not just for the Department of Defense, but for STEM writ large for the nation, which is so important.
6: Well, you mentioned history, and the Transcom, the history, you can almost trace it all the way back to the Berlin Airlift, which we're celebrating the anniversary of that this year. That and Korea, Vietnam pointed out that the U.S. needed a dedicated transportation system, and that's where your command came from. Tell us, from that point, what's the history of Transcom?
7: Yeah, so we actually were birthed in 1987, but as you said, you know, a Berlin Airlift, those C-47s, so I'm so excited to see here and be a part of that, that we recognized that we needed someone to be able to orchestrate that because it's not just about a single area. This is about a globe. How do you connect a globe? And our job at Transportation Command is to project and sustain the joint force around the globe, air, land, and sea. So we have ships, we have trains, trucks, and airplanes. So my major component is the Air Mobility Command, where I have that beautiful C-17 you see on the ramp out here. We have air refueling, we move patients, right? And that's our immediate force. We're able to go anywhere. For example, you know, humanitarian aid into Turkey or supporting Haiti. We can immediately get out there and support, working with USAID. So, but that birthed from not only the Berlin Airlift, where we recognize that we don't have the capacity to be able to support a humanitarian operation like that, but also Desert Shield, Desert Storm, when we looked at that and we didn't have ships to bring stuff down there, and we had to use commercial ships, and we didn't have enough of them, and then we determined we're going to have our own small sea lift fleet to be able to do that kind of work. So, and then they needed someone to command and control that, and that's why they stood up Transcom. So we have about 130,000 people, active, guard, reserve, and DoD civilians that do Transcom, project and sustain. So it's a very cool operation, actually.
6: Gotta love the noise of the Ford tri-motor.
7: Yeah, love it, love it.
6: With Transcom, you mentioned there's a ground component, air component, sea component. Do you coordinate all of those?
7: Yes, we do. Okay. So my headquarters, because you could move something by sea to a seaport, then we may move by truck or by rail to the follow-on location. So let me give you an example. We have supported Ukraine since the Russia's full-scale invasion of Ukraine. And so we put a lot of stuff on a ship, and then we get into a port in, say, Germany or Poland, and then we get it on a train or a truck, and then somehow makes its way into Ukraine, right? So we orchestrate the whole thing. I'd call it from supply source, from where we're getting these things, all the way to where they need to go. We call that the foxhole.
6: Okay. And with that, I know that you're also involved in the humanitarian aid in Gaza, putting that all together, and that's a mission success as well.
7: Well, yeah, look, you know, it's a tough situation. Yes. There in Gaza. And, you know, from the very beginning, we were supporting, and the United States has actually always supported the Gazans there with humanitarian aid. But in this case, we really... But in this case, we were doing airdrops,
6: right.
7: But it's only a small amount we can do in an airdrop situation. So we were doing some coalition airdrops, but then we have also a pier where we were able to make a pier off the coast, and we moved right about 14 million pounds of aid into Gaza to help them. And that effort has not stopped. Although we're moving the pier out of the way, we are coming in through another port. We continue to push in humanitarian aid because each and every family, they need food and they need water, and we're very aware of that.
6: Good. You were part of the International Logistics Symposium earlier this year. What are some of the highlights? First of all, what is it, and what are some of the highlights?
7: Logistics isn't very sexy, but let me just say that you can't do anything without logistics, right?
6: Right.
7: If you can't operate around the globe unless you have a blanket of support around the globe. So we have sort of this one-of-a-kind where we bring together all these different nations and at the action officer level or at the junior level, and we talk about our processes and about these contacts and contracts around the globe so that we can connect each other to support. Let me give you an example. In the Indo-Pacific, there's a ring of fire out there where there's a lot of earthquakes, mm-hmm. and they have to be able to help each other. And so the Pacific Islands all work together, and so we help them with a network of logistics support. Because, you know, somebody's having an earthquake, mudslide, whatever, and then we help them with engaging where the distribution warehouses are that has this food and water that's already packaged up, and then help them create this little network. And then we work with our network as well, right? Because if I fly something into a location, that may not be the final destination, but say Papua New Guinea, they may be able to take it on to that final island. So we are able to work together to do that, and that just brings the world closer. It supports us and our outreach, but it supports all of our allies and partners as well. And they, trust me, they want to be a part of the American logistics system, and we just are trying to make it easier for them.
6: Well, good. Now, with that, not only are there the military, but it's also a civilian component to this as well to help support.
7: That's right. We work with FedEx, mm-hmm. you know, United, Maersk, American Presidential Lines from the sea, BNSF Railway, right? So we work together with our commercial partners. In fact, if 90% of our passenger movement is actually contract through charters, air charters, to do that work, because our airplanes, like that C-17, while it can carry passengers, that's not a very comfortable passenger carrier. I'd rather stick to moving tanks with that if I can, because we have only a limited amount of organic airlift. So but we could not do it without our partners, and we are so close to what they do. They've helped us with the Afghanistan non-combatant evacuation as well, for onward movement of all those passengers. 120,000 people we pulled out of there, and they helped us with the onward movement, because we used Greytail to get them out of Kabul into the central command area in the Middle East, and then our passenger haulers from our commercial airlines took them all the way to the final destination, whether it was a different nation or the United States.
6: Good. I heard a term I've not heard before, a gray tail.
7: Yeah, I'm sorry, gray tail. Those are what we call the military aircraft. I got gray ships as well, or our big sea lift ships that are painted gray because they're actually our assets.
6: Right.
7: But again, the vast majority of stuff that we support is actually done on a sea lift side as well through our sea lift commercial partners, the Maersks of the world. And, you know, when I think about logistics, remember, logistics runs this world, right? And the small sliver that's called military logistics is the part that I take part of. But every day ships come in here and they offload stuff, you know, all your stuff from Walmart and whatnot.
6: Yep.
7: And so we work with them very closely.
6: You're based in Illinois. Is there a reason that it's there? I mean, it's sort of central U.S., but is that a reason, or was it just the luck of the draw?
7: Yeah, so it's Belleville, Illinois, and it is that's where our air component was.
6: Okay.
7: And so we have an air component and a surface component, meaning Air Mobility Command and Surface Deployment Distribution Command. The Surface Command, they manage our railway and road and off on an offload of ships. So those two components are there. My sea lift component is in Norfolk. Okay. So the center of gravity was already at Scott when we stood up in 1987. So okay. we just kept that going there.
6: Good. Yeah. Talking with General Jackie Von Ovost, and she is the commander of U.S. Transcom. You are also here to spread some enthusiasm.
7: Yeah.
6: And talk to some young people about careers in the military or just getting involved in STEM education. What are some of the things you're doing here this week?
7: Yeah, so I had this great opportunity to, during Girl Venture, is when you all bring out women, young ladies who are interested in STEM and aviation. I have a speed mentoring session with them, about an hour and a half. That'll be fantastic. And I bring a lot of more women that are in aviation in the military with me. So we're going to be spreading out on all these tables and supporting them and just showing them the path, right? You can't be what you can't see. When you see successful women who are pilots, I'm a pilot, that you know you can do it, whether it's in the military or something else. So I have that opportunity. I'm also, our Civil Air Patrol cadets from all over the nation are here, and they support this air show every year. And they're hand-selected and trained to do this work. They do a lot of the safety work. You see them wearing those safety vests. And they're, many of them are interested in the military, so I'm going to spend quite a bit of time with them, thanking them for their service as they volunteer here every year. And then I'll be doing some swearing in. We have some young recruits for the Air Force coming in, and so I'm going to be under one of those big, beautiful air mobility tails out there in the Boeing Plaza later to swear them into our Air Force when they dedicate their lives to the service of this nation. So, I mean, how exciting is that? Then exactly. I'm going to, you know, do some simulator work and shake a lot of kids' hands. It's going to be great.
6: Yeah, you mentioned there are simulators at Pioneer Airport at Kid Venture.
7: Yes, that's right. And so, you know, come on down, get in line. There's a lot, and they make little they make airplanes there and wings and props, and it's really, really fun over at the Pioneer area for the young kids. But there's also, you know, simulators here, and we have our big recruiting area, our military recruiting booth here right on the, off the Boeing Plaza, where you can also get in simulation and virtual reality there, games that show, you know, if you're interested in doing that kind of thing, not just with the military, but, you know, for America. Right. You know, the military, we have 130 careers. You can do just about anything in the military you can do outside in the civilian world, and I like to think, you want to bootstrap your career, start in the military. We're going to give you great training, leadership opportunity. You're going to see the world. And then you're going to be highly coveted when you get into the civilian world.
6: Good. With everything that's going on, do you have any chance to see any of the airplanes, aside from the ones that you've brought here already?
7: Yeah. So not only our airplanes are here, but, you know, I want to see the C-47 because it says it's the anniversary. The Berlin airlift, what a massive, massive logistical feat. Just like in Afghanistan when we did the non-combatant evacuation, that was a massive logistical feat. So I want to thank the folks that are flying the C-47 for giving us the inspiration. We think about our past. And then I want to see some of the eVTOL kinds of things. I want to see where we're going in aviation because there are some unique applications I could use that capability for in the future. So
6: good.
7: I want to go out and do those things. And then, you know, again, I love all the warbirds here. It's just been so inspirational.
6: And you get to stay for the night air show this year.
7: I am. I am so excited about that. It's kind of crazy. You know, I can't remember how many years ago that started, but it's not just about drones. It's, you know, originally you're like, hey, flying with a firecracker off your wingtip, is that a good idea? But they are just amazing. It's very safe, and it's a great show. And it's not replicated really anywhere else. This is it. This is the granddaddy of them all, air shows, and I'm super excited to be here.
6: All right, General. Thank you so very much for taking time out of your busy schedule to join
7: us
6: today. And enjoy the rest of the show.
7: Thanks, Steve. Appreciate
6: all right.
7: you.
6: Thank you. 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
5: Here's an EAA Radio interview from Oshkosh 2023.
8: We have another really incredible guest with us today, Amy.
9: Are we doing aircraft manufacturers now?
8: Well, we're talking about people that are involved in aviation, aerospace. They build all kinds of stuff.
9: Well,
8: that's
9: it's
8: really
9: EAA,
8: cool.
9: So it would make sense to talk about maybe kits and other miscellaneous. I mean, this is a broad spectrum talk show. So who have we got, hon?
8: We have Ron Luck with us today, and Ron is the CEO and president and owner of Compair Aviation, and they are known for a number of different kinds of aircraft. But I looked at mostly composite airplanes, 500 of them. But Ron is passionate about composites,
10: yes,
8: unlike aluminum. So what is it that makes you passionate about composites.
10: Well, aluminum is wonderful, but you can do all kinds of stuff you can't do with aluminum. You can compound curves. You can make parts, and it's lesser of a part count. Plus, when I buck rivets, everything gets weird. It's just all dented and it does.
9: It's hard on your hands too.
10: Yeah. No, aluminum. Aluminum doesn't like
9: a lot of rivets.
10: It doesn't like me. Yeah. It's just what it is. It just doesn't like me.
9: I get it.
8: So is your business kind of the professional side of what people do with 3D printers? I mean, where they design something and then
10: we do use the 3D printers and stuff. But no, we make everything. We have our own big three-axis CNC machine, so we do everything that way, which is kind of cool.
9: Where are you located exactly?
10: We are located in Florida on the East Coast. So if I walk out on the ramp in my office, I can see the vehicle assembly building of Cape Canaveral.
9: Oh, that I know exactly where that is. Yeah. So
10: we walk out and watch Elon or whoever launch, and it's gotten to be there's a launch. You walk out, yep, there it goes, and go back in. You know, it's because you're so used to it, and we have customers that come in and like, can I see a launch?
9: Isn't that weird? Yeah. Is that a weird sensation?
10: It is. Because one of my customers came in and he said, I said, yeah, I'll call Elon and tell him, hey, can you do this at 3 today? You know, I've got a guy here who wants to see you go.
8: Yeah, we'll put it on Twitter. Oh, yeah. No, it's not called Twitter anymore. Ooh. Sorry. But you're a contractor to the aerospace industry, really, aren't
10: we
8: you?
10: We do some work for SpaceX, Blue Origin, ULA. Because our CNC house does that kind of stuff. We have some big CNC machines that do that.
9: Well, but that makes sense from a location perspective and also from a skills perspective, right, with your workforce, that you would be able to do that. The best part of that, though, is that makes it more affordable for you to do the kits.
10: Yeah, and we have access to very smart people, which I'm not one of, but... No, we do. The resources at the Space Center are incredible. So in that respect, we're lucky. And it's easier for us to recruit people because who doesn't want to live in Florida? Well, okay, some people don't. But
9: yeah, I was going to say, I live in Florida, and right now I'm very happy that I'm here.
8: A little toasty down there.
9: Yeah.
8: But that's okay.
10: I sweat better than I shiver, so it's okay.
8: When I was over at your display the other day, the exhibit the other day, I saw these aircraft that I had not seen before, quite honestly. I saw the 6.2 of the Comp Air, the
10: that's
8: piston.
10: That's our new one.
8: And then the mock-up. No, it wasn't a mock-up. It was just a bare fuselage of the turbine, which I guess you're going to put a Walters into.
10: Yeah, the 601D. So that airplane will fly. That's an actual flight article.
8: Mm-hmm. And so is it sold already?
10: Yes, as a matter of fact, it is.
8: Oh, darn.
10: But he's willing to make a deal.
8: Okay. Well, now, how did you happen to pick the Walters engine for that?
10: We've been using Walters for a very long time. In fact, we were the first experimental company, home built, to pick up and use a Walter engine and then offer them for our kits. So we have about 200, and I believe it's 280 Walter powered airplanes flying.
9: That's a lot of turbine aircraft in the kit industry.
10: Yeah.
9: I would say that's a healthy chunk.
10: Mm-hmm. Mm-hmm.
8: Yeah. We know people on the field who have built smaller aircraft, and they hear, build a turbine airplane?
10: Why not?
8: That's a composite that carries six?
10: Yeah.
8: Sounds like an incredible project. I mean, is it overwhelming to some people?
10: Yeah, I would imagine for some people it would be, but it's not that. Particularly the new airplane, is the culmination of what we've learned over the years in building airplanes to make it simpler and easier and stronger, lighter. So what you see there is an awful lot of experience.
8: We're speaking with Ron Luck, who's the CEO of Comp Air. And down in should we say Titusville? That's the
10: that's where the office is.
8: That's where all the rocket launchers are too. And when you mentioned that you've learned a lot of things over the years, what changes to the way you build the kit parts, or what's the most dramatic one that you remember?
10: Well, we've learned how to build parts to make it easier for the builder, so things that are fixtured properly that interlock and make it so you almost can't make a mistake. We where the hinge points go in the, for instance, in the bottom of the wing, it's all molded in, where you can't mess up. You can't. It's all molded for you. The holes are there. You just push a piece of CNC'd, it goes in. So it does. It works really, really well. It does take some of the artistry out of it, though.
9: Yeah, but in a lot of ways, as the kit manufacturer, you kind of want to do that, right?
10: Absolutely. I mean,
9: you want to standardize what the product ultimately becomes. And even though, yes, it's experimental aviation, every time they start to change things, your heart palpitates a little bit, doesn't it?
10: Yeah. We hate. I'm sorry to say it. We hate changes. And if people ask us, "Oh, can I do this? Can I do that?" and the answer is, "Well, we tried that before, and it doesn't work," so no. And they do it anyway. Yeah. And then the other one is the automotive engines.
9: It's okay. You can say it.
10: It gives me pause.
9: Gives you pause is fair because it opens a giant unknown, and there have been some bad accidents that have happened because of those unknowns.
10: Yeah.
9: And we are not dissing auto engine installations by any stretch of the imagination, but it just opens up this big, giant, I'm not using negative, metaphors or anything like that. It just opens everything onto a different plane. And these are the reasons why, even with the new kinds of test rules that are coming out for test flying your kit airplanes, if you've got an uncertified engine or an unknown engine, you're going to end up out there for a long time in test phase.
10: Yes. The other thing that happens, and as a manufacturer, when an engine fails and it's whatever it is, nobody reports that. They only say, oh, a comp air crashed or a comp air went in. No one says, oh, well, it was an LT whatever engine and that's what the failure was. You know, they just know it was my airplane.
9: Correct. And that's bad publicity no matter how you slice it. I get that. I really do get that.
8: Well, I'm imagining as a builder, I'm getting on with my turbine comp, and I'm making good progress, and it's time to swing the engine in there. I'm not going to do that in my garage because I'm not building it in my garage anyway. But how – you've got to have help to do that. I mean
10: – Well, I mean, it's not a particularly heavy engine, so it's no harder to install and hook up as a Lycoming or a Continental is. It's different. And we also offer assistance. We've flown out to different airports
8: with an
10: engine guy and say, hey, let me look at this. We've gone out to just do the first runs. The funny part about the difference between a piston and a turbine is as soon as the engine starts, if it's a piston, you're happy. It's like, oh, good, the engine starts. Everything's great. With a turbine or a jet, it's just the opposite. It's like, the engine started because that's when the bad things start to happen. And that, so it's just kind of an interesting teaching, and that's what we try to do. We emphasize safety and teaching to our customers.
9: There's got to be a lot of teaching, I would think, because you see a lot of customers who are coming from a pure piston background.
10: Right.
9: What's involved in getting them up to speed for that, Walter?
10: We encourage people to come down to the engine manufacturer, and they have a cutaway engine, and they will go through the different components of the engine, how it works, what it does, and then we prefer to do the first runs on the engine if they'll let us do it, to fly somebody out there and do the first runs and the first taxi tests and everything, and teach them how to start the engine and properly manage it. Because once you do that, a turbine engine is a more reliable, far better engine. Well, not really better, but they're great. They really are. But it's a different management.
9: Correct. Are you seeing that? That is the engine that everybody wants in that airplane now?
10: Well, yeah, everybody wants it. Everybody wants all the power they can get. Let's face it. Everybody wants an airplane that lands at 20 miles an hour, cruises at 300, costs $2 an hour to run. That's what I want. But so, they all want all the power. They burn a lot of fuel.
9: Yes, they do.
10: So you do have to take that into consideration. But, yes, I love the engines.
9: But you've constructed this airplane so that it holds a lot of fuel.
10: Yeah, we carry in the turbine, we're carrying about 230 gallons. So it gives us a really good range.
8: I saw that first fuselage at the exhibit. Where is the completion of the first kit? I mean, is it complete? I don't mean built, but have you?
10: Oh yeah, we've
8: built the whole thing,
10: and we have full production tooling.
8: Oh.
9: So where on the field can people find you?
10: At Titusville Field?
9: No, here.
10: In booth 315, 314.
9: Perfect. Now.
10: By Theater in the Woods.
9: By Theater in the Woods. Now, at Titusville and online, where can they find you?
10: Just look us up, compairaviation.com.
9: Okay. That makes sense.
10: We're at Merritt Island and at Sebastian Communications. We own their hangar. We own them now. And at Titusville, we're on the west side of the airport. We have a big building there.
9: Fantastic. But they should call before they come there.
10: We give tours. We're happy to receive people. It's great.
8: Wow. Hey, Ron, thanks for coming. We barely scratched the surface. I feel like we want to do another session, but we don't have time.
9: Yeah.
8: So, Ron Luck, thank you so much for joining us today on EAA Radio.
10: Well, thank you very much.
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12: We're in Vintage for our first day of On the Fly and of AirVenture itself here in 2016. Right now we're talking to some fellows from the Swift Fuel Company. Where is your company based?
13: We're based in West Lafayette, Indiana, the home seat of Purdue University.
12: All right. Tell us how your company came to be.
13: Well, the company started about 10 years or so ago by the research and work of a scientist focused on the market space for unleaded aviation gasoline and the desire to get rid of lead. And really all the work that's happened since that time has been trying to figure out, can we produce a high-performance fuel without lead that can solve all the problems of leaded fuel and still, you know, meet the needs of the industry? The industry has about 200 million gallon per year capacity for unleaded fuel, for leaded fuel. And by selling an unleaded alternative, we feel like we can fit that niche. We also have other aviation fuel derivatives that we're interested in, but the avgas space is our number one priority, which is why we have this 100 plus octane alternative, which is part of the PAFI program that I mentioned earlier. And we also have this other product called UL94, which serves about two-thirds of the U.S. fleet. They're compatible with that lower octane fuel.
12: Let's talk about a little bit of specifics. What type of airplane are we speaking of? Like a 182 and smaller?
13: So for the UL94 product, there's five tranches of airplanes to talk about. That's the 8087 avgas requiring airplanes and below.
3: Right.
13: Many of the vintage aircraft, for example, a lot of experimentals and some of the older aircraft will all be, not all, but some of them are 80 octane, 8087 and below. And the key word there is 8087.
12: That's the old pink gas.
3: Right. Yep, red.
13: The key word is 8087 avgas. The word avgas has meaning in this space. Our fuel is a 94 motor octane avgas, which means all the 8087 planes and below can fly our fuel because it exceeds their type certificated requirement. And that's very important. People ask us all the time, do I need to buy an STC? You know, what do I need to do? The answer is nothing. If you have an 8087 requiring avgas engine and a 94 octane avgas meets your needs, you're good.
3: Yep. It's the ASTM standard for that 8087 octane fuel.
12: And the reason pilots would ask you that is because we went through that whole MoGas era with the Peterson STC and all that stuff. So that's where that comes from.
13: So I was giving you kind of the five tranches. The first tranche is the 8087. That's the low end. The next tranche is the ones you mentioned just now, the autogas STC crowd. Peterson Aviation and EA both sold STCs. Autogas STCs, and autogas is what's called, it's roughly about a 91 or 93 AKI, which is about an 86 motor octane number, so it's higher than the 80 octane. And so there's about 50,000 airplanes across the world that can fly an autogas STC, and they're compatible with our fuel. And then you have a tranche above that, well, really the same tranche, which is the light sports. The light sports, mostly Rotax engines, but there are certainly other.
3: Yeah, there's two or three other engine brands, yes.
13: That allow autogas, but autogas with certain sort of conditions to it. And our fuel is fully compatible with all the autogas-related requirements. It exceeds all the autogas requirements. Motor octane is higher. Vapor pressure is low. Gums are low. It meets all the autogas requirements. It exceeds them all. The next tranche is 91 motor octane requiring avgas. And those will be like the Cessna 172 R's and S's, the Piper Seminoles, and a whole bunch of hundreds of others. Yeah. And we have an avgas STC for those. That represents about 10% of the U.S. fleet, about 20,000 aircraft.
14: There were many airplanes that weren't eligible for autogas STCs because of their fuel system configuration, especially with efforts relative
12: to vapor locking. Yeah.
14: Low-wing airplanes primarily.
13: So our 94 motor octane avgas is designed to meet all those sort of lower tranches, the 91 motor octane and below. It's tailored for aviation. It is an avgas, so it has the low vapor pressure, the low gums, all the things that avgas requires, and it's got a 94 minimum motor octane. So 91 and below can all fly that fuel. What it leaves out, what it's not capable of solving, is the 100 octane, which is why we're in the PAFI program for the 100 octane full replacement fuel. And when that comes out, people say, well, are you still going to have the lower octane? I don't know. It'll be a market choice. What we wanted to prove is that, the 94-octane fuel is out there, it's commercially available, it's price competitive. People that fly MoGas prefer this fuel. People who fly low-lead prefer this fuel. So we're trying to teach people in the market the value and merits of unleaded fuel. Less, you know, no spark plug fouling from lead, no oil dilution, better less wear and tear on the engine, which means longer engine life. There's a lot of positives to unleaded fuel.
12: Let's get a little bit technical and say, what is it that keeps the fuel from needing to have lead? What is it about it that replaces the need for lead in the fuel
14: for the engine? Well, lead really is for octane enhancement. So if you select the proper hydrocarbons in the correct mix, then you have that capability. And so that's what all the research and testing has been over the last few years, which hydrocarbon compounds meet that octane requirement need of all the engines.
12: Okay, so good.
14: The transition of unleaded fuel started last year at AirVenture with our announcement of the UL 94, and now is continuing.
13: So the four or five tranches that I gave you before, the 91, the autogas, the light sports, and the 80 octanes and below, none of those need lead. None of those require lead. None of those need lead. They can all fly with a hydrocarbon fuel that's not leaded. The only one that needs lead, only because of what Brian said, is the octane boost, is the 100-octane fleet, and our high-octane fuel fixes that. It's got a non-leaded alternative for the high-octane fleet, which will encompass the entire fleet when the time comes.
14: The beauty of all this transition to unleaded fuels is actually the maintenance aspects. The engines run much cleaner internally. So not only are they more environmentally friendly from an exhaust emission standpoint, but the engine oil stays cleaner, no lead deposits inside fouling spark plugs. Spark plug lives last almost indefinitely, literally two or three normal spark plug changes you can bypass with unleaded fuels. Automotive industry has kind of showed this
12: From a pilot perspective, would the airplane be operated the same way? Do you still lean it on the ground and do all those things that you do now with leaded fuel?
14: Yes, the leaning on the ground isn't quite as necessary because much of that is for lead fouling to get the combustion temperatures higher to scavenge the lead. There's actually two components in leaded fuel, the lead itself and then ethylene dibromide, which is a scavenger which removes the lead. One of the problems, especially with the lower octane engines, is the fact they don't produce enough combustion temperature to activate the ethylene dibromide as the scavenger. So the lead builds up on spark plug tips as well as the combustion chambers in the engine.
13: And by the way, the ethylene dibromide is even more toxic than lead. But who's counting?
14: Yes, that's right.
12: Well, getting rid of the toxicity is, of course, a wonderful thing.
14: That was one of the key efforts of the PAFI process, is we don't want to transition to something more hazardous than what the lead has been.
12: As an end user, I think one of the things that's really cool is, you know, everyone has other things in their stable, so to speak, or hangar than an airplane. They got their dirt bike. They got their tug that they tug the airplane out with. And those can't use leaded fuel. So you couldn't use your 100-octane that you had handy right there to run that stuff, technically. And now you will be able to, correct? It's compatible with everything.
14: That's right. And one of the great advantages to this fuel is it's very storage stable. So as a result of that, you can leave it for long periods of time in those pieces of equipment and be ready to start.
12: No varnish and things like that.
13: Just a note, by the way, Swift Fuels also markets a variety of two-stroke and four-stroke derivative fuels, which we sell in cans, one-gallon cans, four-gallon cans. We sell them to fire departments for chainsaws, classic car owners, outboard motors that are looking for ethanol-free, high-quality, premium-grade gasolines. We sell all that in a different brand name. We sell that across the country today. So we primarily sell avgas, and we use all of our science and our premium components for avgas because it's held to such a high standard, but now we're competing with a bunch of other kind of off-branded fuel products selling a very premium product. a lot of airports have figured this out and want to use that fuel too for different kinds of equipment.
12: So this is where we're headed. So right now we have UL 94
14: right here
12: on the field that you can buy for, did you say $3.10 a gallon?
13: The EAA fuel barn for the ultralights is selling our fuel for $3.10. And I just saw a MoGas truck drive by that said $3.79. Go figure.
12: Uh-huh.
13: We're selling our fuel for $3.10 in the ultralight booth.
14: And it's all commercially insured for aviation use, too.
12: Yeah. And then where do we go from now? Like, where is this going to grow from your perspective? Like,
14: more
12: by
14: airports.
12: Next year here at Oshkosh.
14: More airports. Many airplanes flew here to AirVenture on the UL 94 that they received at some of those 29 airports around the country.
13: So there's 8 Wisconsin airports that have our fuel now. You can find the map on our website, swiftfuels.com. There's, I think, 6 in Indiana. Michigan's got some. Ohio's got some. So there's airports all around. And I mentioned as far away as California, New York, and Florida. But in the flight path to Oshkosh, there's probably 15 or 20 airports that have our fuel. And we certainly would encourage people that came here to use our fuel. And if you fly home, stop off and get it. So what we're hoping, to answer your broader question, we need pilots to talk to their airports, to talk to their airport boards, to talk to the FBOs, and call us, and we'll arrange for the fuel. So that, you know, it all depends. It's kind of complicated, but it depends upon the relationship that exists between the FBO and the sort of contracts that exist from the fuel distributors. We work really well with AdFuel. We're working with World Fuel. We're trying to work with Eastern Aviation, Epic, and Phillips 66. Those are the big fuel distributors. And most of them are syndicated. They have big operations. We also work independently of them ourselves directly with airports. We've shipped it in drums to private pilots. We've shipped it to light sport hangars across the country. We've shipped it to FBOs. We work with major distributors. We'll do it all. You know, we're really trying to serve the industry.
12: Wow, that's great. You guys are doing a fantastic thing for General Aviation. And
14: thank you very much.
12: We commend you, and thank you for taking the making the effort to.
13: Can we just
12: to do
13: give
12: it.
13: A 30 seconds to
12: sure.
13: Rick Volker and Chris Rounds? Both flew Howards, 2 different Howards here.
12: Very, very nice.
13: And I'm going to hand the baton to you guys.
15: Hey guys.
12: Yeah, just real quick, tell us where you how
15: Tullahoma, Tennessee. We flew from Tullahoma, Tennessee to Oshkosh on this fuel, and plan on returning home on this fuel, and have no problems. Easy starts, and everything's great.
12: That's awesome.
16: And Rick Volker, I flew my wife's Howard here. And I also fly my air show routine in my Harvard on that fuel all the time. It's great stuff. The plane loves it.
12: All right. Thanks, guys. Thanks for joining us on the fly here in Vintage. And we appreciate it.
13: Thanks.
12: Enjoy the rest of the show this week. And good luck to you going forward and to all of us with your products.
13: Thank you.
12: J-Mont G, we're on the fly down at Vintage. And we'll be right back with some more action down here.
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18: Welcome back to the Traffic Jam. I'm Afterburner Al, along with Weasel. It's been a while since we've hosted this particular show, just because it's always sandwiched in between the afternoon air show and our evening program. Coming up at 7 will be Theater in the Woods. But we have a few minutes to talk about, we'll be on tomorrow as well, but we'll have a few minutes to talk about some of the things we've seen around the area at AirVenture this week. And also, we're going to do a special traffic jam. We'll be on the stand Sunday morning from 10 to noon, I believe. And so we'll be grading takeoffs.
19: Yes, normally we grade landings, but Sunday afternoon is the great exodus at the end of the show. So, yeah, we'll be grading takeoffs. That'll be fun.
18: And one of the things we haven't talked about, you and I, on the air quite a bit, is something that happened 20 years ago. So we brought in Mike Morgan to help us with that discussion. Hey, Mike.
20: Hey, Afterburner Al. Is that how we're doing this?
18: Afterburner. Yeah, we could do that.
20: Okay. Hey, Al. Hey, Weasel. I listened to that intro to your show. I did that when I was about, I don't know, young. 40-something, I guess.
18: Right, yes.
20: When I started volunteering with EAA Radio. So kind of threw me back to the past, which is exactly why you brought me here today.
18: Yeah, the past is correct.
20: So it is just under 7 weeks away that we will all be observing the 20th year since 9/11 happened. Now, I happen to know through volunteering with this organization that you guys, the two of you, were college roommates. The two of you have had very parallel careers for a number of aviation companies. Certainly, you both have volunteered in very meaningful ways for EAA and EAA Radio. What I bet a lot of people don't know is that you comprise the flight crew of a single passenger-carrying aircraft the morning of 9/11. So you were together when 9/11 happened. So I'm going to channel David Hartman here as he takes people through the interesting stories that they've experienced and ask you to take us back to that particular morning and describe how you sort of went through what you went through before you learned that this was happening.
19: Well, we started really early. I think it was a 4 or 5 a.m. show, and we had we did a deadhead leg to go pick up passengers. And then we were flying from
18: Manitowoc
19: yeah. over out east. And as we were going along, it
20: was it charter or scheduled?
19: It was a charter yep. flight. We were in a King Air 200. And the morning started off like every other trip that we had done. We were up at altitude. We were out over Lake Erie. And the first inkling that something was amiss was we heard a very garbled message on Cleveland Center frequency that an airplane had a bomb on board. And so we're like, well, that is somewhat unusual. And yeah. we had to, probably an off-color conversation about that. And yeah.
20: Well, at that point, what did you think was – did you think it was legitimate, or do you think somebody was just messing around?
19: Well, it was one of those things that people, you know, even back then, people didn't – you didn't – if you said the B word, it was not – and on a center frequency, it was kind of odd. And the Cleveland Center controller started getting us all off the frequency, and they were – working in 993, and that's one of the things that stands out the most when we talk about 9/11.
18: Yeah, hold on a second, because you know this is our 20 years of remembering stuff. They actually started asking us where we were headed over Lower Michigan. It started even earlier than that, and then because that started busying me with stuff, I think that's when you heard some of those communications.
19: Yeah, because they came on board and they said something about they're going to need runway requirements from everybody and all that, mm-hmm. and so he was looking for an alternate and. But I remember the Cleveland Center controller, when they lost comms with United 93, they kept going, United 93 Cleveland, United 93 Cleveland, and they're just going on and on. And they got us onto a discrete frequency because the controller that was working in 93, they just got him on that one frequency, and the airplane was unresponsive. And I remember they ran I think it was a NetJets airplane. It was a Citation mm-hmm. 10 up to get a look at him to see if they could, you know, did they lose a window? Yeah. Did they, you know, because we really didn't know, and no one did at that time, you know, what the situation was. And as we continued east, it, you know, the dynamic kind of changed. And I remember the
20: now United 93 is the one that went down in Shanksville.
19: In Shanksville,
20: right?
19: Pennsylvania, yes.
20: Okay. So the first you knew was actually the third aircraft that was in danger, right?
19: Correct.
18: Right. Okay. And one of the things we thought about when we kept hearing the repeated United 93, we're like, well, those guys are in trouble. They can't even, you know, answer the radio kind of thing. It's like, whoa, those guys.
20: Did you conclude that the radio transmission about the bomb was probably that aircraft, or did you think of them as isolated incidents?
19: Well,
20: or unrelated, I mean.
19: No, I think we kind of thought something was that, because the and I forget the exact wording, but it was like, ladies and gentlemen, we have a bomb on board. And so it sounded like it was a, you know, like it sounded like a PA announcement that they had inadvertently run it over, you know, mm-hmm. over center frequency. Not that that ever happens.
18: Yeah.
19: So it was kind of like, well, that. And then when the airplane was unresponsive, they said, okay, we got a situation here. And you know, the weather was perfect. And I remember, like, the controller started keying the mic to make transmissions, and it sounded like there was a cocktail party going on in the background. There was all kinds of, you know, like when you call your friend and they're at some party and there's all that background noise. That's what it sounded like in the center. There was just all kinds of people talking in the background, and that was a clue that something was going
20: on.
19: So
20: somebody was keying the mic, but there was nobody on mic.
19: No, they were talking, but like it would be like if I'm talking here and if we were trying to do this show instead of in a studio, like down at the, you know, at mm-hmm. the flight line with all those people talking in the background.
18: How many times have you talked to someone and they yell at their kids in the background when they're on the phone with you?
20: Yeah, right.
18: It's similar to that.
20: Okay.
19: And as we went eastbound, we were talking to Cleveland Center, and I remember the Cleveland controller, you could tell the tone of their voice. They were extremely professional, but you could tell that they were becoming task saturated with all of the papers being put in front of them and all this kind of stuff. And we got to the border between Cleveland Center and New York Center, and all the airplanes that were getting handoffs were coming back, and they were like, hey, we can't get a hold of New York. And I remember the controller said it was like the understatement of the century was, there's something going on in New York. Be patient with them. That's a good frequency. Just hang on. And then the next thing they came up with was, the couple of guys were like, well, we're going to go we'd like to go to 17.5 and cancel IFR. And I said, I can't let you do that. Just stand by. I'm like, well, that was kind of the first clue that we had that things have – it was more than just this one airplane that was having an issue, that something was going on. And
20: what led you to want to cancel IFR at that point? Were you just thinking ahead, trying to be flexible?
19: Yeah, it wasn't us canceling. We were still at altitude, but some of the other, you know, like corporate charter airplanes, they were just going to go to 17.5, cancel IFR, because the controllers were clearly overwhelmed with whatever the situation was.
20: Yeah, okay.
19: And so they were going to jump off and just go VFR and ease the controller's burden.
18: Let me add in at that point, this is about the same time that I remember asking, they kept coming back and asking, where are you going? Where are you going? And every controller asks where we're headed, and when we tell them, York, Pennsylvania, that's where we're going, which is about 30 miles away from, it's right west of Gettysburg. Lancaster, PA, and it's 30 miles away from Gettysburg and also Camp David as well. So they kept asking us, but one of the things is, okay, and one time the controller comes back and says, well, New York may not be able to take your hand off. There's some kind of delay. And I said, you know, because we always like, well, what's the nature of the delay? And that's when the controller had it, and he said, someone flew a couple of planes into the World Trade Centers. They think it's a terrorist attack.
19: Well, before they said it was a terrorist attack, there was he said somebody flew an airplane into the World Trade Center, and an airliner keyed the mic, and the guy recognized his voice, and he said, what did the banner say? And he said, it wasn't a banner. We think it was your company. And then they came up with the thing about lock your cockpit. I went, holy smokes. And then they we finally got on with New York.
20: Wait, parse that a minute.
19: Okay.
20: But what did the banner say? We think it was your company.
19: Well, they thought it was a banner. They said somebody flew an airplane into the World Trade Center, and the guy said, oh, what did the banner say? And thinking it was a banner tow airplane, they said, it wasn't a banner tow. We think it was your company.
20: Got it.
19: And I'm like, what? You know, because that was my first thought when they said an airplane hit the World Trade Center. We were thinking, you know, like a banner tower or, you know, a sightseeing kind of thing. You know, somebody that's down in that low altitude.
18: Yeah, there's no way that an airliner is going to be down there.
20: Well, isn't that the way this whole thing happened? There was a failure of imagination on so many levels.
19: Oh, sure.
20: Could not imagine.
19: The other thing that kind of stands out was when we handed off from Cleveland to New York, there was a definite difference in the tension in their voice. The New York controller was clearly operating at a higher stress level, but extremely, extremely professional. And they came up with when they finally decided that they were going to shut the airspace down, we were into New York Center's airspace, and he said, all right, if you've been in the air less than 30 minutes, I want you to turn around and go back where you started from. If you're within 30 minutes of your destination, you're cleared direct. The rest of you, I need runway requirements and fuel on board. We need to get you all on the ground. And he and I looked at each other, and I looked down at the GPS, and it showed we were 29 minutes from there, so we just hit direct enter. And so when they called, he was going through the list of call signs that he had, that they were working that frequency, and he just went down, you know, he's like, all right, you know, our call sign, and we're going direct Thomasville, and we went direct to the airport, and then we got handed off to Harrisburg Approach, and the controller kind of had a moment for a breath, and he said, "You guys got ready to copy? I have some information for you." And so they gave us a statement to read, and I saved it. I just found it when moved last year, so I found all this like these buried treasures in my house when I moved. But it was the handwritten note that said something to the effect of, "For reasons of national security, all aircraft are instructed to land immediately. The U.S. National Airspace System is shutting down. Anyone has any questions, contact the nearest air traffic facility." So we got handed off to the Thomasville's an uncontrolled airport. We got handed off to Unicom York Thomas THR is the airport.
18: See,
19: So we got handed off, and he read it on the, you know, right off the script that, you know, so he went in right after Burner Al voice, you know, that for a reason, and we landed.
20: How many passengers?
19: I don't know.
18: Four.
19: Where's the picture?
18: Okay. Yeah, if you go to the EA Radio Facebook page, we actually posted a picture of all of us, the four passengers and us, on 2 days later on Thursday, September 13th, just before we were able to leave. And one thing I'll interject about the passengers right now, they were being sent out to this factory in the York area to give out severance packages to a bunch of employees that they were going to lay off. And it was like, you know, they were going to be there 3 hours. So they were going out for a 3-hour tour, but it turned out to be a little bit more than that.
20: Wow.
18: So you can talk about what happened on the ground in just a moment, but right now you're listening to EAA Radio.
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21: Anyway, we're joined by Mr. Don Campbell from Samson, which has
2: working on an aircraft called the Switchblade.
21: Yep.
12: Yes.
21: And I like the looks of it. The conceptual drawings that I've seen of it. It's spectacular. It's a three-wheeled motorcycle, essentially, with, well, it's a lot more than that, but...
2: Well, you're just chewing this all up, aren't you?
21: Man, just run me through the shredder now.
2: It is a three-wheeled rotable aircraft.
21: Right. Like yes. I said, I chewed that all up.
2: Very James Bond, in my opinion.
21: Well, it, you know, it really does look like something out of James Bond, and the question is, because of its radical appearance... How does it fly? I mean, how well does it handle?
12: Well, you know, at this point, literally, I can't tell you because we haven't built the prototype. But we do use software that tells us a great deal. And the X-Plane software is very realistic, and it flies very nicely on there. Very, very much like a normal airplane. There's not much difference when you're once you're in the air. I think it's a little bit different on takeoff. It kind of takes off like a B-29. There's not much rotation. Landing... a little bit faster on the landing, and once that nose wheel touches the ground, you're driving it. So you're really in a car after the nose wheel touches the ground. So
2: stand on the brakes and try and make the next parking space.
12: Oh, the high-speed turnoff.
2: Yeah, exactly.
21: Yeah, really. And then you just buzz out the gate, and you're on the road to your destination.
12: That's it, yeah. It's pretty special. We have a lot of interest in it. Been working on this for about 3 years. We're getting closer and closer to the first flight, and a lot of excitement.
21: Well, as with all vehicles of this type, something, you know, an air vehicle that's roadworthy, what kind of federal standards are you going to have to meet for crashworthiness?
12: Yeah, you know, we've built in that into the Switchblade, the nose, and we've got some heavy-duty posts on the side doors. So we're working that direction, but there really aren't too many that we found standard-wise. So at this point...
2: You have to remember it's classed as a motorcycle.
12: I was just going to say that. We're classified as a motorcycle, so we're not... we're somewhat exempt from bumper systems and emission systems, so forth. So we're kind of looking at it as something that will work as a motorcycle, but applied to a road as a car would be as well.
2: What's your target market? What kind of pilots is this going to be designed for?
12: Yeah, you know, I think just about any kind of pilot, for that matter. We've got interest from all different kinds of pilots that we've seen over the last, certainly the last year when we've been doing more marketing, but... I think, for the most part, as we see at this show, experimental builders are interested. They want to build something, and somebody that flies somewhat locally. But it can go anywhere. I think the range is about 350 miles, so there's no limit in that sense. But I think any kind of pilot would be interested in what we're doing. Somebody that wants something innovative, for sure, and that's what we have.
21: How far away are you from a flyable prototype?
12: Probably, realistically, 9 months. Maybe 10. Probably late spring, very early summer.
21: And then you're going to throw the prototype. Well, you're going to assemble the prototype.
12: Right.
21: And then you're going to start your flight test
12: program. Exactly.
2: Yeah. And hopefully return here with a flown prototype.
12: We are keeping our fingers crossed. We really want that to happen. It's real important for the company to show that we have a proof of concept, and that's what that's all about. We have, as Sam Bosfield mentioned yesterday, we've built a model that's an RC, which is a quarter scale, and we've flown that, just got a little ways off the ground, but in about 2 weeks we'll be flying and doing some maneuvers and landings, which will again prove the concept, but we have to prove it with a full-size vehicle.
21: Well, that is the trick.
12: Yeah.
21: The quarter-scale model will give you some. Have you run into any unusual quirks or characteristics with the quarter-scale model?
12: At this point, no. No, other than the fact that the experts and the expert builder realized that we needed a larger tail section, I guess, in models. That's an aerodynamic anomaly in a way, because the tail section needs to be larger than it would be in actual scale size. So you have to build it a little bigger. That's the only thing that we've kind of ran into with it. So other than that, it's a ducted fan concept, and we really, really were extremely pleased with the way it, you know, the airflow flowed through. So that's a good thing.
2: Yeah, that was one of the big questions Sam was saying yesterday. They didn't know how well that duct was going to work.
12: Yes, yeah, and it did work well. So it's very fast on the ground. We found that out. So you have to actually hold it on the runway because it wants to take off. So we're looking forward to, you know, doing some maneuvering with it and making sure that it works the way it was. Since it's quarter scale, our feeling is obviously that the full scale will fly basically the same way. So
1: That's our hope.
21: Now, I'm assuming that while you're flying the quarter-scale prototype, or the mock-up anyway, mm-hmm. you've got a second one under construction. I'm an RC pilot. When you're flying one airplane, you're always building another one.
1: Right. We do have two. We have another one that's it's not fully assembled, but it could be.
2: That's the jet model.
21: Yeah. Definitely. You know, that is an interesting point. Do you guys ever consider a turbine engine in that?
1: Well, you know, that might be down the road, but it's a handful as it is to do what we're doing with what we're doing. So, you know, there's a lot of input from people who say, well, can

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1: And keep it in one piece.
2: Yes.
1: That's important, too. What is the primary materials that you're using in the construction of the prototype?
2: The carbon fiber. And that's what we're going to build.
1: So you're going to have to build a set of molds for this thing.
2: Yes.
1: And then you're going to build the prototype.
2: Yes.
1: That's going to be a lot of fun.
2: Yes, exactly. And the wings have been worked on already up in Prineville, Oregon, and I think that's where we're going to build the prototype. There's a lot of expertise up there from companies that have gone out of business, but a lot of the builders have remained in that area. So we found that there's people up there that really know what they're doing. So we have a company up in Prineville that's they're just raring to go. So as soon as we get started with it, we'll...
1: Would there be any potential for perhaps a seaplane version of this equipped with floats?
2: I certainly hope so. I've got a seaplane rating, and I can't wait to land a switchblade on the water.
1: That could be interesting.
3: On purpose.
1: On purpose.
2: Yes.
3: Well, that's down the road. Let's get it to fly first.
2: Yes, it is.
1: Sounds like a very interesting concept, that's for sure.
2: Yeah. Like I say, we have a lot of people looking at us, and... we have a number of depositors so far, so we're moving forward. I think we were crawling for a while, and then we got the baby steps, and now we're kind of walking, and then we're waiting for the run and the jog, so we're getting there closer and closer.
1: I'm assuming this will have a glass cockpit in it.
2: Yeah, we're going to use Dynan instruments at the Skyview, which I think is very appropriate to that airplane, and we have the Garmin instruments in the prototype. So we're showing what can be done, but since it's a home-built aircraft, whoever buys it can put whatever they want in it. And the same thing goes with the engine. I think we'll support three or four different types of engines as well. So, but the cockpit, I was actually part of the group that helped design what we were doing with that. And I really like the Dynans and the Garmin instruments we put in there. I think it's very appropriate to what we're doing.
3: Are you going to be the test pilot?
2: I'm not.
3: You don't get the fun part,
2: well,
3: huh?
2: We have, Sam had lined somebody up, I think about 6 or 8 months ago, that has evidently, from what I understand, has flown more experimentals than, at first flights than anybody. So I'm not sure, I can't remember his name, but so hopefully he's up to the task.
1: Yeah. That's qualified, all right.
2: Yes, yes. So
3: just baby steps there, baby steps.
2: Oh, yes.
3: None of this run down the runway and pointed straight up.
1: Yeah, exactly.
3: Not for a while.
1: That leads to bad things.
3: Yeah. It leads to turning it back into a kit.
1: Yes.
2: Oh, yes. Well, you know, the applications for the switchblade, I think, are tremendous, really. And you can name, I can name one, right now would be flying into weather and, landing it somewhere, maybe turn around a little bit and land it. Then you can drive the rest of the way or drive under the weather and take off again. So...
3: don't forget to put an easy pass on it.
1: Yeah.
2: it's a point-to-point transportation. We'll get there, it's like the mailman,
1: Well, the other thing that would help, too, you have the little sliding window so you could throw the quarter into
3: the tower. Right.
2: Yeah.
1: Well, it sounds like an interesting concept. I'm going to try to get over there and take a look at the quarter scale.
2: I hope you do. Just take a look at what we're doing.
3: Where exactly would that be?
2: We are in Hangar D, space 4051, 4051, and...
3: they're in Area 51.
2: Area 51. All right. It's a secret spot. But we've got a crew that mans the booth and can answer most of the questions. And Sam is around there once in a while. And the builder of our model is there as well, so he's a real expert at that. So his company is Race Pro, and he's real proud of what he's done with ours. So.
3: Well, that sounds fantastic. Yeah. Can't wait to see it.
1: Yeah. Absolutely. Yeah. You've been listening to Don Campbell from Samson Aircraft. I'm Fast Eddie.
3: I'm Digital Dave.
1: And you're listening to EAA Radio.
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5: I am Digital Dave.
1: I'm Fast Eddie. I wish I remembered what plane we were talking about.
5: We may not have even been talking about a plane. For all I know, it was a roller coaster ride.
1: Could very well be.
5: Anyway...
1: we have Tony Washburn with us from NASA.
5: NASA.
1: He's out from Langley, of all places. And
5: that's in Virginia, right?
1: Right.
6: It is.
5: Got to get that right.
1: And we're going to talk about the Sustainable Flight Demonstration Project.
5: We were discussing this earlier, and we figured that sustainable flight is just the ability to keep the airplane up in the air.
6: That's what you're thinking?
5: Yeah, that's it.
6: Yeah.
5: There's the whole program.
6: that word sustainable means a lot of different things to a lot of different people.
1: It does.
5: It sure does.
6: Yeah.
1: So what's the goal of this project?
6: So the goal of this project is really more oriented

0: towards reducing the amount of fuel needed or the amount of energy in flight. So while sustainable is a big word that means all sorts of things, in this case, we're really working on sustainability from less emissions in the atmosphere.
1: Okay, so have you guys considered putting pedals on the airplane? I mean, you got 250 people back there, right?
2: That's a lot of horsepower.
0: So what I recall is the pedal approach has been tried in the past.
1: Didn't work out.
0: It's just not that convenient for passengers.
1: But boy, think of the exercise.
2: Yeah, but there's always a slacker in the bunch. That'd be me.
1: So you're looking at increasing general aircraft efficiency. You're looking at alternative propulsion systems.
0: So in the sustainable flight demonstrator project, it's really about the airplane, the airframe itself. NASA has other projects that are looking at propulsion improvements and other things as well. But in this case, we're trying to see if a different approach to a commercial transport in the single aisle class would yield a significant benefit in terms of energy needed and thus emissions emitted as well.
1: Okay.
0: So, and the concept is, it's called a transonic truss brace wing. So the transonic means, of course, we fly at normal speeds, Mach 0.8 or so, just like A320s and Boeing 737s now. And then same seat class sort of idea. But the wing itself is the big difference. And it's a very high aspect ratio wing or small chord, high span. And then to do that without a huge structural penalty, you add a truss to support it from underneath. And so we've studied this with partners for maybe 15 to 20 years at this point, and it's all looking good. But now it's time to actually build an X-plane and see if we can learn what we need to learn to see if that would work as a product.
1: Can I make an assumption that this wing is going to move up from the mid-wing position to higher up on the fuselage to accommodate that strut?
0: That's a great assumption, and that's correct.
1: Okay.
0: So it looks like a high wing a little bit, but with that strut, of course, that adds some aerodynamic complexities to be able to make that work out without penalties.
3: Aerodynamic. Drag.
2: Now,
0: drag. It is a drag.
2: Yeah. The strut that you're using, that is also another wing too, isn't it?
0: So it can be, or it maybe isn't. And so as we've gone through the optimization process with ground test and wind tunnels and also with computational simulations, it seems to optimize out where you carry a little bit of lift on that strut. So a little bit of lift, but not too much, because then you end up with other troubles with interference and like choke flow.
1: Okay. Yeah. Choke flow being?
0: The flow goes supersonic in the whole channel there, and then you end up with a large drag increase.
1: Gotcha.
0: Yeah.
1: Okay.
2: Well, the first example of that I can think of, believe it or not, World War One Fokker triplane, the middle wing is barely doing anything at all on it because of the restricted airflow. It does look
1: cool. So they left it.
0: Yeah, it's very identifiable, right?
1: Yeah, yes, yes. So when you say X-plane, we're going to be talking a single-seater test bed, right? We're not going to go right for something larger.
0: It is large. So it is an X-plane, so it's not a Y-plane, but it is large. The span, 145-ish feet.
1: That's pretty big.
0: And it'll have two crew, at least, in the cockpit, and then, of course, some test engineers and things like that on board as well.
1: Oh.
0: So it is, we're building this X-plane off of an MD-90 frame. And so there are some reasons why we did that. There were trades done at the beginning, and one of the reasons is we're working with Boeing, who's actually contributing more than NASA to this process, this progress. And they own the MD-90, all the IP, so it's easy access to the drawings and everything like that to make modifications.
1: I would think that'd be hard because, as you said earlier, we're moving the wing to the top. The fuselage was never designed to accommodate the spar loads at the top. They brought it in from the bottom. So that's got to make it complicated.
0: It's nice to talk to someone who knows what's going on. So you're right. The current intent is that the wing will just sit on top of the fuselage and be fastened rather than integrated into the fuselage for the X-plane. That will have some penalties, but we're not trying to actually achieve the full performance, and it just makes it an easier process to integrate that onto the fuselage that way. Now, we're still working, And we may end up changing that mindset at some point, depending on how things work out with everything else in the aircraft.
2: All right. Well, what about the wing? You know, a fuselage is no problem. You get them anywhere. But a wing, that's going to be specially built for this project.
0: Absolutely. Yep. So it's the MD-90, the first thing, I think, is to remove the engines and then to pull the wing off. And maybe I may have that reversed. Then they're going to cut 19 frames out of the forward fuselage, so just after the cockpit. And that'll shorten it up. And then the wing will go on about where the end of that 19-frame cut is. And it'll be upstream, and then the strut will actually integrate in where the gear are now, and okay. We'll use the same gear that the MD-90 has.
1: So you're going to leave the base strut spar assemblies all the way to the gear.
0: Right.
1: Okay.
2: So
1: and, well, you know, they're cutting 19 frames. There goes first class.
2: Yeah, really.
1: It's all economy.
0: Or it's all first class.
1: Maybe.
2: It's nah. They won't do that.
1: It's X class.
2: Listen, it'll turn out like every other airliner, a highly efficient school bus with very small yep. seats.
0: I have no comment.
1: I can neither confirm nor deny. Yeah.
2: Oh, well, my it sounds goodness. Like a great project. The thing that I like about it is that you guys are using already existing components, because to build a fuselage from scratch, significant time and resource expenditures.
1: And so, you use the word will. So, in other words, you haven't actually started construction?
0: Correct. Boeing has taken possession of two MD-90s at this stage, but the deconstruction process, I don't know how far along they are in that.
1: I volunteer to help. I can take a sawzall to anything.
0: I know you guys were talking about, is it demonstration project?
1: Or demolition, yes. Demolition? Come on.
2: A little of both. I'm good with a hammer, too, so.
1: And we work cheap.
2: Yeah.
0: Well, there may be openings.
1: Yeah,
0: well,
1: you now, never know.
2: Now, you just raised an important question. You said Boeing has two of these MD-90s. Are you building one or two of them? Or
0: one.
2: Are you going to do a mishmash?
0: We're building one.
1: Well, they got a backup in case they cut the wrong frame.
2: I was going to say the other one is spare parts, you know, what we call a parts pig.
1: So right now you've done design, you've done CAD, you've done a wind tunnel simulation, maybe some model wind tunnel work?
0: Some model wind tunnel work. And when I say that, we've done quite a bit of wind tunnel work, but not with this approach to the X-plane. So
1: right, the wing on top, yeah.
0: Yeah, so more of an integrated thing that you would do from a clean sheet. And that's what drove us to deciding this X-plane was necessary. And that is because the questions remaining are mainly about the details and if our predictions actually work in flight.
1: That's what I'm wondering. What kind of improvement in efficiency are you hoping for or shooting for?
0: So one of the things about this project when we started it was that NASA set like a time limit. So we wanted to go after something that could be a possibility as a product in the 2030s. So not too far advanced. And that then drove us to something that could be manufactured in that process, that time frame. So what are we hoping that this would achieve if this X-plane works out and there's a decision to build a product at some point? The expectation is it could be up to about 30% better in fuel burn than current planes, like 320 Neos and
1: at the
0: and
1: same
0: Maxes.
1: Working loads.
0: Same kind of seat class.
1: Right.
0: Yep, same missions, basically.
1: I mean, yeah, we can make it really efficient if it only takes three passengers.
0: Right.
1: That's impressive.
0: Yeah. And the plane, the trades show that this approach from the clean sheet design gets better compared to those aircraft the longer range it is. And so it looks very good for long range, and then a little, we're working on how good it is at shorter ranges as well.
2: Yeah. Is there any plans to try and boost the speed of the aircraft?
0: No. Okay. I don't think so. I think that we're satisfied with the current single aisle speed, which is Mach 0.8-ish. It suits the routes and the turnaround time. One of the good things about this is it really works still in the same airspace system that we have. NASA's doing modeling, though, to see what the nuances are, because these planes like to fly high.
1: Right.
0: So that may be an effect on the whole airspace, and we're modeling that right now.
1: Well, I'm hoping that this design change, this philosophy, would be scalable across all the range of airliners that are out there.
0: So there's certainly the first target is that single aisle and maybe even a little bit larger than what we see now in the single aisle class, like the 757 sort of scale. But there's no physical reason that we know of that it can't go larger. Now, it will probably have folding wingtips if it comes to product because the span is so much greater than current gate.
1: Right, airports can't accommodate it.
0: Right, and that's one of the things NASA is also modeling is what the ground traffic would have to be to accommodate this, and if it could sometimes use twin aisle gates, things like that.
1: Right. Well, that's amazing stuff. I can't wait to see this. See some hardware here.
2: Well, the hardware that I saw yesterday at NASA was they have a small model of it.
1: Right,
2: and it's very cool.
1: Well, I want to see the real thing.
2: So do I.
0: So I hope that you get a chance to see the real thing late 2028.
1: Nice.
0: That's the goal.
2: That's not far off.
1: Nope.
0: And that has caused us to do some things in reverse with this X-plane, where we normally would do more groundwork before we start.
1: Okay. Well, I hate to cut you short, but we're out of time. Stop up at the NASA Pavilion to find out more about the Sustainable Flight Demo Project. I'm Digital Dave.
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5: And Magneto Mail here with Push to Talk.
4: Today, we have from the NTSB.
5: Jennifer Bishop is our aviation. You do reports in aviation writing, correct?
6: Yes, for the NTSB? Yes, I'm chief of the writing and editing division.
5: And what does that entail?
6: That entails taking the information that the investigators gather when they're on scene and then when they're doing their teardowns and interviews. We take all that information and we put it together into a full report describing what happened in the accident and what we see as safety improvements and develop our recommendations.
5: So now a lot of people, when you say NTSB, they're quite familiar with the investigations at the site, mm-hmm. but people don't necessarily know what happens and where it goes from there, that information they gather. So how do you write that report based on, you know, what kind of incoming information? What do you filter through? A little bit about that administrative process once we're off the field.
6: The investigators do an extremely thorough investigation, gathering tons of information. And what we do is we distill it down into kind of a story of what happened on that accident. What our primary product is our safety recommendations, and so we have to support those because we don't have authority to require anyone to do anything. So we make recommendations to improve safety, and we really have to make sure there's a lot of support out there to convince people to make these recommendations. And that's what our writers do is help make sure that support is there. Once the writers develop the report, it goes through a very lengthy review process. Numerous people within the safety board review the report to make sure it makes sense, make sure we're making the right recommendations, and to make sure we can really convince people to adopt those recommendations. And finally, we have a 5-member board, and they're the ones who vote on the report and say, yes, we agree, this is what needs to go forward.
4: And that's a fairly involved process. How long does that normally take?
6: The investigations generally take about 9 months to a year to do. And then once we get the report, it takes about another 6 months to write it and then go through the numerous reviews.
5: Which is the million-dollar question you probably get asked a lot, or people mm-hmm. want to know, is why does it take so long from the time
6: right.
5: that the accident happens to mm-hmm. come out with any kind of idea of...
6: And it's because of all the work involved. We have to get it right. We can't just go out and oftentimes people think they know what happened right when the accident happens, and they might know on the surface what happened, but we really delve into the deeper issues to improve safety.
5: And what might some of those be that people may not see right off the bat?
6: Some of them might be human issues. What was the pilot doing? Did the pilot have enough sleep? Was the pilot doing having any prescription medications? Are there issues with the airplane, with the control surfaces? We look at those aspects. Some of the survival issues with the accident. What caused the injuries? That's not always readily apparent, and we have to look at what injuries that the pilot or passenger sustained and why did they sustain those and what could be improved.
5: Now, also, when a report comes out, I know there's a preliminary that is often issued, and then you see a final. What is the process? What happens in between those two reports?
6: The preliminary report is primarily to get information out there to make sure the factual information is out there, that there aren't stories being created that are not based on fact.
5: And how long does that take to generate generally?
6: Generally, I think they get the preliminary out in 30 to 45 days.
5: From the accident?
6: From the accident. My group's not involved with that. And then the final report, and that preliminary is fairly short. Then the final report contains all the facts that we gathered and really puts them into perspective of what happened in that accident.
4: So do the investigators have any part in writing this, or do they just kind of give all the facts to the writers and the writers put all those things together?
6: The investigators write a factual report that is available to the public in our dockets, and then they're an analysis of those facts, and then we take that information and put it together and distill it down into the final report.
5: Now, is that final report absolutely final, or is it unamenable, or is that something that can happen, say, if you come up with something new, or someone reads it and says, wait, I was there, I have information to give that this is not right, or, you know?
6: Yes, if someone has new factual information that we were not aware of when we wrote the report, they can submit a petition for reconsideration, and they tell us what this new information is and how they think it might affect the cause of the accident or what happened in the accident. And we do take that into consideration. We review all those very closely. And if we find out, yes, there was something we didn't know about, then we will amend the cause of the accident.
5: And how does that process, what kind of a timeline?
6: That can take about a year from the time we receive the petition to the time we put it out, mostly because we only have one person working on that, and there's a backlog. We receive about 15 to 20 per year. So he has to go back and review all the docket material, all the facts of the investigation, talk to the investigators, and find out what happened and why we didn't know this information and how that changes things.
4: And if it actually is information that changes the course of the accident.
6: Yes. Yes. Sometimes it might not have changed what caused the accident. It might have been, yeah, that's nice to know, but it doesn't change
4: the results,
6: right,
4: of what actually led to the accident.
6: Right.
5: Now, how is your structure broken out? Is it based on severity of accident? Is it based on geographical territory? I mean, who takes what pieces to generate these, you know, when accidents happen? I mean,
6: when accidents happen, we have geographical groups that go out and investigate the accidents. But when they get to the report division, we primarily work on the bigger accidents, the more major accidents. We do take several GA accidents each year. We write reports on, and that's just a matter of who's available at the time. We have a staff of 5 writers who write those accident reports.
5: So the investigative team is geographically based, mm-hmm, for obvious reasons, I guess,
6: right,
5: because they're going there
6: they
5: physically.
6: Can get there
5: quickly. But once the information is in, it's mm-hmm, a matter of dividing them,
6: yes,
5: within them.
6: Mm-hmm.
4: And now I talked to some people last year from the NTSB, and they're letting you guys just live at and work at home, and you can live basically anywhere?
6: Yes. My staff, I have 5 writers. I have 2 in Washington, D.C., but they work from home 4 days a week. I have 1 in Chicago, 1 in Atlanta, and 1 who actually lives in Hawaii.
4: That's quite the diverse location.
6: Yes, yes. It's management. There are management challenges with that, but they're very happy doing that.
5: I was just going to say, you probably have some great worker attitudes,
6: yes,
5: there with that.
6: They really like
5: Hawaii.
6: That. Yes. She loves being in Hawaii.
4: That would definitely make my attitude a lot better.
6: But they're happy and they're productive, and so it's worked out well.
5: Is that a fairly new structure?
6: Yes,
5: for
6: it
5: the NTSB, and have you seen some changes? I guess positive, and you said there's some managerial concerns with that, but just in terms of what brought them to decide to do that, and
6: The government's been pushing for telework, and the NTSB decided that was something. Management decided that was something we could support. We do try to get everyone back in the office for some of our major meetings to discuss the accidents, because that's really the best way to get feedback is the one-on-one, talking to each other face to face.
5: I can't imagine anybody minds a plane trip once in a while to go to a meeting if they get to go back home. So, yeah, that's a pretty nice structure.
6: Mm-hmm.
4: And it has the added benefit of saving the taxpayers money.
6: Yes, because yeah,
5: you don't
6: paying.
5: Have, to you don't pay have pay the overhead.
4: Office building.
5: Yeah,
4: right.
5: You don't have the overhead.
6: Right.
5: And so you yourself, you get to work out of your house? Or
6: no, unfortunately, the managers have to go into the office.
5: It's kind of the way that works, I think, with the responsibility. Mm-hmm. There's some sacrifice.
6: Yep.
5: How long have you been with the organization?
6: I've been with the NTSB since 1997. I worked in our Office of Highway Safety, and then, but I have an aviation background, so I moved
5: out. I was going
6: to
5: say, what
6: aviation.
5: Kind of background got you into that?
6: Mm-hmm. I have degrees in aerospace engineering and human factors, and that's what brought me back into the aviation field.
4: Do you fly?
6: No.
4: No?
5: Did you want to before you started
6: point.
5: Your job?
6: I did at one point. But
5: that would be a rough job to, I think, you know, because you see the worst of it.
6: But I think you learn what you really need to do to be safe, because you're aware of all the things that people don't do and what you need to do.
4: But you also have to understand that it is absolutely by far the safest mode of transportation.
6: Yes.
4: In the world. So
6: yes,
4: even though you see all the bad things, you can't use isolated incidents as a...
5: Well, like any news, that's what gathers the attractions.
6: Mm-hmm.
4: Yes.
6: Yeah. Unfortunately.
5: No one rubbernecks just to see cars moving down the road in a timely and safe manner. But as soon as there's an accident, boy, everybody wants to see.
4: Well, if somebody wants to come and talk to you about accident investigation reports and any of that stuff, where can they find you here on the field?
6: We are in the Federal Pavilion, which is next to the EAA store. And we have a booth there if people want to stop by and see some pictures of the accidents we've investigated and talk to some of the investigators and some of the people who work at NTSB. We'll be happy to talk to you.
5: Fantastic. And then if someone is not here, a lot of people listen to the show because they can't make it to the field. Where can they find some information about this?
6: Our website is www.ntsb.gov, and you can find a wealth of information on there about what we do.
4: All right. Well, we have been talking to Jennifer Bishop of the NTSB, and I'm Wireless Mike.
5: And I am Magneto Mel, and this is Push to Talk on EAA Radio.
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7: This is Digital Dave.
2: I'm Fast Eddie. What did I miss? Did I miss anything?
7: I've got the day six voice.
2: Oh, well, that's good for you.
7: anyway, back to the business at hand.
2: Wait a minute. It's that time again, ladies and gentlemen. It's NASA time.
7: NASA, good.
2: Yeah,
7: anyway,
2: right.
7: We're joined by Miss Shivanji Sharma.
8: Yes, well done. Well done on the pronunciation.
7: He was smart enough to write it in big letters for
8: all
7: me.
8: Right.
2: Yeah, because he's blind as I am.
7: And you are the UAM Grand Challenge Unmanned Aerial
2: Machine.
7: There you go.
8: Oh, man, I wish I was half machine at least. I think it would make me more efficient. But
7: You don't need to be more efficient.
8: No more efficiency required?
7: Don't remove the human part.
8: No, okay. So I am currently serving as the Air Traffic Management Exploration Deputy Project Manager at NASA Ames.
7: That doesn't fit on
8: Sounds
7: a business
8: like a
7: card.
8: Lot,
7: yeah.
8: Right?
2: It is a lot.
8: Yeah.
7: Deputy
2: Anastasia. That's a mouthful to say. I mean, after that, you should go on vacation.
8: That's why I'm here. Hopefully trying to get some good
7: sights. This is a vacation.
8: In.
7: Okay.
8: Yeah.
7: So what exactly does a project manager do?
8: So I'll tell you about the not-so-fun part, but then I'll tell you about the fun part.
7: Okay.
8: So what we are focused on is, well, as a project manager, you know, what we're trying to do is to ensure that we are conducting research across a broad set of portfolio for air traffic management research. And that's for conventional aircraft as well as new entrants such as unmanned aerial vehicles, autonomous cargo operations, as well as this new set of vehicles that are coming online, which we refer to as EVTOLs, or electric vertical takeoff and landing vehicles.
2: Like the Black Fly?
7: Like and the Volocopter and 14 others I don't know about.
8: Right. So you have Volocopter, Lilium from Europe. You have Joby, Beta, Whisk, a whole host of other American companies that are in the game, along with some of the larger OEMs that are also developing prototypes and vehicles to enter into our airspace for a new mission set. So if you can think about, you want to travel about 50 to 100 miles or so, maybe a car is not the best option, potentially due to traffic, et cetera, on the ground. You could potentially get into one of these vehicles. Given that they're a hybrid between a rotorcraft and a fixed-wing aircraft, you have the ability to take off vertically like you would in a helicopter. But then some of these vehicles have configurations in which you can transition to the wing. So you have more efficiency as you fly on the wing, and then you could transit to whatever location, point A, point B, to you would like to go to, and then land. And again, you have now, given that you can land vertically, you have a little bit more availability in terms of locations. You're not constrained to a runway. And so that's one area of or use case that we're exploring, but there's a whole host of use cases. So cargo operations, regional air mobility, serving underused rural areas, as well as emergency use cases, so emergency transport.
7: Now, right now, the current mindset, technology, whatever, is that these are manned vehicles with a pilot. But especially with the e-mobility, the eVTOLs, they want to do totally autonomous where the guy on board is just a passenger. That really changes how you handle the traffic because you can't talk to it and tell it, you know, get out of the way, do this. So, I mean, you guys have got to be thinking about that as well.
8: Definitely. So when we think about advanced air mobility, we really think about three pillars. So the first pillar is the vehicle. What is a vehicle's configuration? How many rotors does it have? What's its performance characteristics? And what are the implications of the vehicle design itself, the inceptor design, the control system that's in place? So that's one component, and that is where industry is playing a very strong role. Now, you also have the airspace component. So it's not enough for us to be thinking about flying one or two of these vehicles piloted, integrating into NAS as we know it today, the National Airspace System as we know it today. But many of these business use cases are predicated upon high volume of traffic, right? You want to get customers in and out of any given location. So given that's the use case, how do you integrate those vehicles into our National Airspace System, still allow our GA pilots to file and fly as they would like to today, whether you're a glider or fixed wing, single engine, twin engine, whatever you may have, but then still allow these new entrants to perform their missions to help other use cases and other folks who want to transport themselves or their goods. So that's the airspace integration piece is really, really essential, and that's where we're spending a lot of our research efforts. The third pillar is infrastructure. So you pointed to this yourself, right, when you said that's a lot of airplanes in the sky.
7: Yep.
8: And Whitman's a great example during Oshkosh. You have this huge demand of aircraft coming into a reduced capacity area. You can't really expect these eVTOLs to rock their wings as an acknowledgement of a command on frequency as a Roger, right? So there has to be a digital infrastructure that's created to enable these new vehicles. And that's another key area of research that we're exploring is what is the infrastructure, both digital and physical, the landing surfaces as well as the digital links, to really help these vehicles come into play. So those are the three pillars. But you touched on something that was, I think, in particular, an area of key research that's required. So pilots, right? So as you go from piloted operations as we know them today to increasing levels of automation in the flight deck, what are the implications operationally? Right now, under VFR or IFR, right? So let's start with VFR. Those are the flight rules that we have today along with IFR. For VFR, Part 91.111.113, see and avoid, predicated on eyeballs of a pilot. So many of the folks here are you know, used to leveraging their sight, their situational awareness, to ensure that they don't have any collisions. If you're in IFR or in Class B airspace, you have air traffic control utilizing a blip on a screen to provide separation services. So those are the operational constructs for separation today. As we move towards increasingly automated flight, how do you go from see and avoid to detect and avoid? Meaning, what are the sensors that are needed on board the vehicle to perceive the world around us? Are those computer vision based now, or are they LIDAR? Are they a combination of airborne radar? What are those sensors? How do you fuse that data together? And then how do you use that to inform an algorithm? And that's a key area of research that we're exploring.
7: Yeah,
2: I was going to say there are two systems right now that are out there for anti-collision, ADS-B and TCAS. And
7: yeah, but when you're talking an Amazon drone that's flying a package that the whole thing doesn't weigh 30 or 40 pounds, that's a lot of technology to have to put on that little drone.
8: But I think you raised a really good point. So you have TCAS for conventional aircraft, right? So you're talking about your 320s, 73s, whatever you may have. TCAS is a capability that the FAA has developed and deployed, so we're on TCAS version 2 right now. In terms of applying that principle to small UAS aircraft that might be larger in terms of size, as well as rotorcraft, the FAA is developing their ACAS program, so Airborne Collision Avoidance System program. They have different variants of ACAS, so ACAS-XU, ACAS-XR. We love our acronyms in both NAS and the FAA, so I won't bore you with any more, but essentially you can think of this as versions of TCAS that apply for the performance characteristics of these different vehicle types, whether you're a small UAS or a eVTOL. And that's what's currently also under research, and NASA has partnered with the FAA in exploring flight testing for ACAS-XR in particular, which is for rotorcraft, which also has applications to eVTOLs. And we're also working on reference implementations of algorithms that do similar types of functionality. So you bring a really good point in terms of existing capabilities, and then how do we take that and adapt that and evolve them for eVTOLs or these new entrants?
2: Well, on top of that, with let's go with just cargo delivery. That is such a random thing. It's not like you're running a route from, say, Philly to Atlanta every day. You're taking off from a cargo center and you're going here, there, everywhere. And that's going to be hard to keep track of as well. Not to mention, you consider a major urban area.
7: Yeah.
8: Yeah. Basically,
7: you got your hands full.
8: So you are really, you hit the nail on the head. How would we, as human beings, human meat servos in this system.
7: Meat servos.
8: That we currently utilize. How do we play a role in that complex system? Well, I think we might have to re-examine what is our role and what's the role of algorithms and automation to help support that complex network that you refer to. If we can leverage applications that, for example, we all get on our phones and get a ride-hailing app. You know, I think we all know what are the different versions that are out there. You can select a ride, and that ride will take you from one location to another, right? You said it has some of that randomness that you were referring to. Mm-hmm. You can take that same concept and apply it to regional air mobility, especially autonomous cargo operations, and you can start to program those routes so you have a network of routes. Once we have intent, where do you want to go and how are you going to get there? What's your intent, your 4D trajectory, not just your filed flight plan, but also your time of arrival? So if you have that information, how can you leverage it and start to plan a complex series of routes while taking into account for contingencies, weather, off-nominal events? Because I think all of us who have lived in the aviation world, we all know that flying nominally is great, but how many sunny days do we get? And so we have to be able to plan for those off-nominal cases, and that is a really key area of research for NASA.
7: Okay. TCAS, I'm not familiar with exactly how it senses the presence of another aircraft. Is it a data link where every airplane is broadcasting its position?
8: So it leverages ADS-B, so that's why there's equipage requirements for leveraging technologies like ADS-B, especially in Class B airspace. So
7: okay, well I'm going to be devil's advocate, and I've got my steerman, and I'm not putting any of that stuff on.
8: Right.
7: What are you going to do for me?
8: Yeah, and so how do you ensure an access to airspace that is really the sky-for-all mentality? So there are going to be use cases, for example, a glider. We can't expect a glider to have ADS-B out, right? So how do you detect what we call non-cooperative traffic? By non-cooperative, we mean they're not sharing their intent information. And so that's where, when I talked about sensors or I referenced sensors, that's where that plays a role. How do you detect other aircraft or flying
7: things.
8: Yeah, it could be a glider, or it could be a single engine,
7: paramotor.
8: It could be a whole host of applications. How do you detect those if they are not sharing their intent? And that's where things like computer vision, LIDAR, those are key areas that we have to explore and then understand how to fuse them to maintain the same factors of safety that we have today. And
7: yeah,
8: it's not an easy problem, but that's why NASA as a research agency is focused on these areas. Our job is not necessarily to understand, you know, the problems of just tomorrow. It's in the next 5 to 10 years and further out.
7: Yep.
8: What are the areas of challenge that are required for us to explore now such that we can enable this industry and enable the United States to maintain its superiority in aviation?
7: Okay.
2: You've got your hands full.
7: You got your hands full.
8: Yes, sir.
7: Where can we find you here at Oshkosh?
8: You can find us at the NASA Pavilion, and you can come by. You'll see a host of booths that are focused on different aspects of aviation, including air traffic management as well as advanced air mobility. So looking forward to see you there.
7: All right. That was Ms. Shivangi Sharma of NASA. This is Digital Dave.
2: And I'm Fast Eddie.
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3: And we have a really special guest today who we'll introduce to you in just a minute. But for the moment, Paul, hello. Welcome back.
9: Mike, it's a pleasure. I hope you had a good day yesterday. Mine ended with a very nice social gathering on Lake Winnebago last night. Lots of airplane people and good company and good food, and it was a perfect evening for it. So
3: it was cool and dry. Right now it's clear and 77. For those of you who can't be in Oshkosh, I wish you were here because it's just gorgeous.
9: The introduction to us said that we do live conversations, so let's start out and have a live conversation.
3: Well, so we're delighted to have with us a well-known commercial pilot beginning today's broadcast, but in an unusual twist, he is not actually here with us today, and it's not because he's off working. It's not because he's on vacation. And to be honest, it's not even because he has no legs and that his eyes never blink, both of which are true about this guest. It is because he is seen only on social media, and he is perhaps best known for his videos on Facebook about life on a regional airline from the flight deck's perspective. Captain Roger Victor, welcome to EAA Radio.
10: Well, thanks for having me, Mike. Good to be here.
3: So Captain Victor, you are a big deal these days because of Facebook. Now, what we learn about the regional airlines and your life from Facebook is kind of, it's a little unfiltered sometimes.
10: Well, sometimes you got to be unfiltered, much like our oil here at Speed Tape Airlines.
3: So let's talk about your situation. You mentioned Speed Tape Airlines. That's who you fly for, right?
10: Yes, sir.
3: So how's life at Speed Tape Airlines?
10: Oh, it's grand. I mean, if you don't want to have a life, you can have a life at Speed Tape Airlines.
9: Captain, I'm curious. Do you make a habit of pre-flighting airplanes? Or do you send somebody?
10: No, the captain never pre-flights the aircraft. The first officer pre-flights the aircraft.
9: That's what I've been told. Do you ever do it with a puppet?
10: Do I ever do it with a puppet? I am the puppet.
3: No, I think the point here is that we heard this story about some guy who used to pre-flight his airplane with a puppet on one hand, and I just wondered how you'd feel about that.
10: Well, that guy's got some limitations right there.
3: There you go.
10: Limitations is all that, you know. Yeah.
3: So here, Captain Roger Victor, I wanted to just get your reaction to some of the comments that have been made on your Facebook page about your videos. Just, you know, give me in so many words a reaction to each of these. A genius satirical perspective from the left seat.
10: Wow. that's incredible. To be honest, the reception has been amazing. Not something that I expected to happen, really. I'm overwhelmed by it.
3: Brutally honest.
10: Yes.
3: If you're a pilot,
10: have to be.
3: Sorry, go ahead.
10: No, keep going.
3: Because there's a lot of them here. If you are a pilot, you can't not laugh.
10: Yes. We spend so much time at work. Maybe my collaborator here could comment on this more than I can, but we spend so much time being serious at work, and there's so much to laugh about. If you don't laugh about it, you just might end up hating what you do, you know?
3: Yeah, give me an example.
10: Well, you always have those days where it's long, and you have reroutes or maintenance problems, things break down, and you got to, you know, stay face in front of the passengers. You got to show that professional side, when inside you're just screaming, why me? Why? You know?
3: Here's another one. Fellow throttle jockeys, don't be drinking anything while watching these Captain Roger Victor videos. You may spray said beverage on your computer.
10: I remember reading that one, and I actually had a little snort at my nose. I read that one.
11: Captain Roger Victor will literally change the course of anyone's day who stumbles upon a video.
10: I hope so. Only for the better, though.
11: Yeah, just two more from Facebook here. Comments from Facebook. Collects far too many hotel soaps and smells like suitcase, but he's all right.
10: First off, I want to know who's sniffing me so they know what I smell like. But the soaps thing is right on.
11: Fair question. And then the last one, if you start selling yoga pants, I'm changing this review to 1 star.
10: I saw that yesterday, but, you know, I couldn't sell yoga pants because I don't like to sell things that I can't use myself. Given I have no legs, I have seen no need for yoga pants.
11: Makes perfect sense to me.
9: Captain,
10: yeah.
9: Captain, if an aspiring pilot wants to be hired at Speed Tape, what are his qualifications?
10: Well, first he has to have very questionable judgment. That's the first thing we need. Low moral standards, and they have to know how to handle an airplane that's missing an engine that we operate, you know, during, you know, normal revenue service.
11: Well, I know that getting an airplane off the ground isn't just one person's job. I know that your dispatcher, Louie, has a lot to do with everything that you can and can't do. Is Louie around where we could talk
10: he
11: to him?
10: He hates me. Louie can't stand me. Yeah, hold on. Let me get Louie. Louie! Louie! They want to talk to you. Okay. How you doing, Mike?
11: Hey, Louie. So all I know is that you're a dispatcher, but I think there's more to the story.
10: Well, yeah, I mean, it's a change of career for me. I used to be in refuse reclamation. For those who don't know, my name is Louie. I'm a raccoon. I used to do refuse reclamation. You know, people called it dumpster diving. I call it repurposing your refuse. That was going well for a while, but now people are more into recycling and composting. So I chose a different path and got hired on at Speed Tape as a dispatcher. I also do scheduling, and I'm also the head of the maintenance department.
9: Louis, what do you think of pilots in general?
10: When I think of pilots, I think they break my airplanes. I think that's what they do.
11: And that's...
9: there's a problem with that, Louis?
10: Well, when you're running a maintenance department, you don't want someone to break your planes. If someone breaks your planes, you got to start deferring things and writing things up and fixing things. You know how much it costs to fix something? I'd rather not have a pilot break it.
11: So, Louis, you know, when I'm sitting in the back of one of these planes and they say, oh, you know, maintenance is up front, they're just kind of taking care of paperwork. I mean, for the love of Pete, how much paperwork does it take?
10: You'd be amazed. I changed the screw once. I changed the screw back before I got in charge of the maintenance department. I changed one screw, 3 pages of paperwork, and that caused our new motto, don't use a screw when Speed Tape will do.
11: I love
10: it. That's what we do now. I got that all on top of my desk. Don't use a screw when some Speed Tape will do.
11: So now I get it. Hey, listen, Louis, it's been great to meet you. I wonder if you could kind of put Roger back on the line for just a minute. We've been talking with Captain Roger Victor and Louis, the dispatcher from Speed Tape Airlines, who you will learn about and find out about and experience pretty much only on Facebook, as we understand it. Captain Roger, are you there?
10: Yes, Mike, I'm here.
11: Yeah, so I think it's time to come clean. I think it's time to confess the fact that you have a collaborator. That although you may be a funny guy, that there's somebody else working with you, and I'm wondering if you could put him on the phone.
10: We don't like to talk about him, but sure, I'll get him for you. He's right next to me here. I think he wants to talk to you.
11: Well, I gather you guys are really close.
10: Oh, you have no idea.
11: No,
12: hey, Mike, how you doing?
11: Hey, thanks so much for sharing kind of what's inside the writer's room there at Speed Tape Airlines. we're not gonna talk about who you are or who you work for, which is fine. I'm just kind of wondering, is there a place where you kind of stop short and go, you know, this was really relevant, but I'm not gonna talk about this.
12: In everything that I try to do with Roger, Speed Tape Airlines, and Louie, I try to keep it in as much good taste as I can and in good fun. So there were two projects I was working on recently where with the finished product, I looked at and I thought, well, this isn't really funny, or most recently, it could have been offensive or taken in an offensive way, so I never published it.
11: Yeah.
12: You know? So I have all these ideas, and I never know how they're going to turn out until they're actually completed.
10: So once I saw it was complete, I figured, okay, this might have gone too far, or this is in poor taste, and, you know, I try not to do that.
11: Yeah.
9: So how long has Speed Tape been in existence?
10: The fictionally or actually?
11: Is there
9: a difference?
11: Yeah.
10: Yeah, well, no. The backstory of Speed Tape Airlines, they've been around since 1988 when they had two Cessnas, but one engine to split between the two Cessnas. That's the fictional part of it. The reality of it is that, you know, I've been doing Roger Victor and Speed Tape Airlines for only about 7 months now.
11: No kidding. Well, this is a pretty quick rise then. And, you know, Roger suggested that we need to ask you about your reaction to this quick success you've experienced.
10: Beyond belief. It was what launched. There was a video we did about missing breakfast at a hotel. And that's the one that went viral. And I've been doing Roger Victor for a few months prior to that. You know, and a couple hundred people maybe liked the page. That little video skyrocketed. And I've been playing catch-up ever since.
11: Oh, my goodness. Well, if you would, please put Captain Roger back on the phone so that we can say goodbye to our esteemed guest today.
10: Sure. You'll notice he sounds a lot like me.
11: You know, now that you mention it, I see that. But
10: all right, Mike, how are you?
11: Hey, Captain Roger Victor, thank you so much for talking with us today on EA Radio. And keep making people laugh about things that in the moment maybe are not so funny, huh?
10: Yeah, that's the goal. You know, thank you for having me. It's a pleasure to have been invited to come on your show.
11: Great.
9: Keep looking for the free breakfast and the free newspapers, too.
10: That's right, and people can find me on Facebook. I'm also on YouTube and Twitter, by the way.
11: Okay, Captain Roger Victor. Thanks again. We'll be back in just a couple of minutes with more of Squawk 1200. 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
7: And I am Digital Dave.
2: And I'm Fast Eddie.
7: And with us here in the studio, in this wonderfully nice studio, is Richard Zadow. Did I get that right?
13: Yes.
7: Right. And you're from the Rutan Aircraft Flying Museum, which is an interesting endeavor.
13: Well, thank you. Thank you.
7: Tell us all about what you guys are trying to do.
13: Well, our mission is to preserve and promote the legacy home-built designs that Burt Rutan created. The Very Vegan, Very Easy, Long Easy, Quickie, Defiant, Solitaire. We threw that in there because it's just a cool airplane. And some of those, you know, there's not many of them around. But it all comes from my participation in the Easy community. I've had a Very Easy for 31 years. And I've known a lot of people, you know, up to my neck in this stuff for a long time. And over the years, I noticed that there just seems to be less and less Easies around. This year is a tough one to preach that message because we've had such an awesome turnout. But Bert's here and everything. But last year, actually a year ago today, I was walking to flight line at 9 o'clock in the morning on Wednesday of that week. And right out there where the public sees everything, there was 13 Easies.
7: Wow.
13: And so I started asking questions. I started talking to people. And, you know, it comes down to demographics. I showed up at Oshkosh in 1985. I was a 24-year-old kid with a Very Easy. Everybody looked at me like, who are you? Because all those people that had built those planes in the late 70s, early 80s, when it was really growing, well, they all had lives, jobs, careers, whatever, and I'm just some guy that got a Very Easy. And, of course, those became my friends. Well, they don't fly anymore. So where are the airplanes? So we start talking about it. I go, well, how do we fix this? How do we bring these things back out in front of the public so we don't get, you know, pigeonholed in some little niche area of aviation that everybody go, that's kind of an odd airplane. Must not be, you know, it's kind of different.
7: Yeah, not very good.
13: Yeah. So we're kind of, and I throw rocks at RVs because it's fun. But, you know, I go, you know, we're getting overwhelmed by airplanes that are really technologically not any more advanced than a Cessna. And Burt Rutan is shooting stuff into space. Now, come on. These are great airplanes.
7: Yeah.
13: So how do you get the public to remember them? How do we get this thing to grow? Where do you go from here?
7: So somewhere there must be an awful lot of these things sitting in hangars and garages.
13: Exactly.
7: Because, I mean, they won't rust out.
13: Yeah, they won't. They won't. And I'm an airline pilot, so some of my trips I get bored. I rent a car. I go out to the little airport and become an airport bum. And I walk in a hangar, and there's an Easy parked in the back covered with dust. And I go, whose is that? And I go, some guy. We don't see him. He don't fly anymore. And that's kind of what kind of built in my mind of, you know, how do we get these airplanes out of here? How do we get them back out in front of the public? Well, somehow, and that's to collect up at least one flying example of every one of Burt's designs and fly them. People say, where's your museum? I go, no, it's a flying museum. We're going to come to you. You know, maybe one day we'll have a brick and mortar building with, you know, artifacts and Burt socks or whatever. But right now, we want to bring the airplanes out in front of the people. And I ask people, have you ever seen a long, easy, very vegan, quick and defiant, all fly in formation together? And they go, no. Why not? Why not? Why not here? The RV,
7: right.
13: The RV guys have formation teams. Okay, let's throw some rocks at them again. Yeah, and everybody does that. But where are the French? Okay, and I make fun of the French a lot on the Canard Forum, but it's all in fun. The French have had a formation aerobatic, very easy flight demonstration team for 20 years. Where's ours?
7: Wow.
2: I never knew that.
13: Yeah, I'm not saying we're – and they tried to come here for Bert's retirement. I don't know if you're familiar with that, and it didn't work out. It would have been great to see him here.
7: Oh, yeah.
13: But wouldn't it have been better if we had our own?
7: Yeah,
2: absolutely.
7: Yeah.
13: And I'm not saying that's where we're going to go. That's kind of – it would be that'd be an awesome dream. And I may not be the guy to do that, but if I can get people to do it, if I can get people to think, you know, hey, let's do something other than just fly our airplanes until we lose our medicals and we park them and hope our grandson takes over or something or try to sell them. So,
7: well, one question that comes to mind is especially like the Varivigan. That was one of his. I don't know if that was his first design or second. Anyway, how many were actually built?
13: It's really hard to tell on some of these. I mean, there's obviously a lot of long easies, a lot of very easies. There's I think 13 Defiants flying. How many Viggins? I can't put a finger on it. And that's kind of one of our things is when I'm talking to people and I hear their stories, at first it sounds like I'm all about the airplanes, but really it's all about the people. Every one of these airplanes that got built, and it doesn't matter what got built, RV guys, you know, Thorpes, whatever, every airplane that gets built has a story, see? And especially in the easies, okay, I'll brag a little bit. I think we attract an eclectic group of people because of the association of Burt and the type airplane and the novelty of the differences of it. So you're running into some amazing people that are involved in this, and we want to know their stories. I mean, I talked to a guy yesterday standing by the Cozy Jet who took his first ride in the very first Very Easy with Burt. And man, I'd love to hear that. I said, please get on my Facebook page and write me that story because I want to collect all that stuff up. And make it a resource for people to go and read and understand and learn some of the history. I mean, there's a lot of history about Burt. Books have been written about him and everything. But what about the people that followed him, that built this community of easies? Mm-hmm. And you can see that from the turnout, there's a lot of us out there. You know, even now, even though it seems like I said, I'm kind of preaching to the choir this year because so many have showed up. But it hasn't been this way every year. And I remember when it was. I don't know if it'll ever be like that again, but it'd be nice to see more of those airplanes and more of those people's stories out there.
7: So. Well, I mean, the designs stand the test of time, but do you think that decline in popularity was a lot in that there's no support for the design?
13: That's another reason. Now, the Cozy is a very popular airplane. Cozy is written born on a fairly regular basis, for, you know, percentage-wise, I guess, who knows what the numbers are. But you know, obviously, you can't get plans for you know other Route 10 airplanes anymore. But you can still find unused plans. There is a plethora of unfinished projects out there, and that's one of the things that we'd like to do. If we can keep the airplanes out in front of the people, in front of the public, and keep the education and the knowledge going, that yes, you can still get these. If you want to build one, you can find one. You know, as a museum, we need support. We need donations. We're a nonprofit, and. And I found a lot of people that have projects that say, well, I'm never going to finish it. Do you want this thing? You know, sure, we'll take a project. We're not in the project building business. But, you know, it's better than nothing. And with that project, now I can turn to someone and go, hey, you know, if you buy this from us, we'll be able to support the museum with it. And it's a connection between the people that are out there looking, you know, and a project. So it's been a mechanism to try and get more and more of this stuff out in front. And it's, I know people can put an ad on Barnstormers and try and sell their project, but it's a little bit different when, you know, we're trying to find something that's good for the museum, you know, and people talk to us about it.
7: That's a tough job.
13: Oh, very tough.
2: The problem that I'm having, and this is solely my opinion, I find it hard to believe that these aircraft are fading away. Burt Rutan was on the cutting edge of aviation and kit building many years ago, and I just find it hard to believe that much time has passed that these airplanes are now being considered as museum pieces.
13: You and I are on the same page, but the Very Easy is 40 years old. This is the anniversary of the Very Easy. It's 40 years since Burt showed up with the first one. Okay, and that's a long time, and it's not that the airplanes are fading away. It's the the people
7: right.
13: that yep. have them that just aren't demographics there. They're just, you know, gotten to that point in their life where they don't fly. They've lost their medical or whatever, and the airplanes are just not out there like they used to be. And this, like I said, this is preaching to the choir, but when you get out to the little county fly-ins, the pancake breakfasts, stuff like that, you just don't see a lot of easies. And there's little areas around the country that have huge amounts of activity. It's hard for me to get the guys in Southern California to believe what I'm saying. Because in Southern California, I mean, that's the mecca of right. it all, okay? But I was talking to a guy from Merritt Island, Florida. Merritt Island, Florida is where my airplane came from. And with NASA down there, and like I said, they collect a group of people that drew to that back then. There used to be a huge amount of activity down in Merritt Island. There's none. There's a couple of easies parked in T-hangers that are just sitting there. And I, the guy knew the guy that built my airplane, so we had a lot to talk about, a lot of common background. I said, well, how's it going down there? He goes, man, there's nothing going on. It's a totally different airport. Wow.
7: Wow.
13: So it's changed with the people, and what we got to do is get new people back into this.
7: Yeah.
13: How do you do that? Get the airplanes out in front of the public, talk about it, you know, fly to the

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1: Nonprofit. It took me 2 years to get the nonprofit approved, and I didn't want to do that again with the RAFM because it just... it's an arduous process. And once we get some legs on this, we'll probably spin it off on as its own nonprofit. But we're doing it under that one. We have a website there, the Waller County Aviation Museum. You can Google it. But really, mostly, it's Facebook. Facebook. It works. And we're getting a lot of activity there and a lot of support. I'm really, really thrilled with the support that EAA gave me. I'm parked in Boeing Square.
2: Yeah, with the big boys.
1: Unbelievable. I taxied up and they started waving me up there, and I was like, oh my God, look where I'm going. You know, mm-hmm. I'm right in the middle of it, and it's awesome because the traffic's good. I can talk to a lot of people, and the Cozy Jet itself is just a people magnet. That's why we got it. I could have showed up here with a long easy, and I'd have been lost in the crowd.
2: Yeah.
1: But with the Cozy Jet, it's just everybody wants their own little jet.
2: Yep.
1: And so we're just having a good time. I'm having fun flying it. It burns a lot of gas, but that's the nature of the beast, you know.
2: Right.
1: And I was here day one yesterday. I'm already hoarse. It's just going to get worse through the week because you just can't not talk to people about it. Right. Everybody wants to know about it, and we're having a blast with it. So.
2: Okay, great. So we want to look on Facebook, and we want to head. If you're here at the field, you want to go out to the Boeing Plaza, and you'll see the little Cozy Jet.
1: Absolutely.
2: All right. I want to thank you for joining us.
1: Well, thank you for having me.
2: It's been a pleasure.
1: It's been an honor. So.
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5: Hi, folks. Jaymont G. roving the grounds here at Oshkosh Air Venture 2006, where I've just returned from the American Barnstormers Tour. Now, the American Barnstormers Tour is a nostalgic salute to the daring young men and women who ventured across America during the 1920s seeking fame and fortune in their biplanes. There is a great representation of these beautiful vintage aircraft, about 18 of them or so on the tour. And the tour began in Kalamazoo, Michigan on the 15th of July and will end up right here at Oshkosh Air Venture 2006, right in front of the Vintage Red Barn on Tuesday morning. While out on the tour, I had the opportunity to speak with some of the pilots, and I'd like to share that with you now. I'm here with Bruce McElhoe, and he has a beautiful 1929 Travelair 4D. Bruce, tell us a little bit about your airplane.
6: Yeah, the 4D was one of Travelair's later models. In fact, it was the last real production model before the crash of October 29 that put the company out of business. The airplane went into final assembly on September 12th, and then the next month why the company folded. I'm sure you know the Travelair company has an interesting history. It was started by three young guys in their 20s, Walter Beach, Clyde Cessna, and Lloyd Stearman. And
5: three big names in aviation as we know them today.
6: Yeah, they were just a couple 20-year-olds back then. But, of course, they made a beautiful airplane and went on to make famous ones of their own. The airplane is a real nice travel air because, one, it's got the Wright J6 engine, which has a...
5: Is that the difference in the designation between, a 4000 and a 4D?
6: That's the biggest one. There's that and the outrigger landing gear, which it lands like a baby buggy, and the engine is really nice, reliable. Wright. Wrights are famous for leaking a lot of oil, but they're also famous for going on and on and on. It was a Wright that flew Lindbergh across the Atlantic, so it's a good engine.
5: And have you done anything special with your airplane that comes to mind?
6: Well, I got it as a basket case 5 years ago and restored it. Just finished this last fall and was invited to come along on this tour. Thrilled to do it. Me and the airplane are a little green maybe for all these experienced pilots, but I'm sure learning a lot tagging along. 4D, I don't know why Travelair changed their method of designation.

0: because they started out with the 2,000, which they made a lot of them. Then they made a few 3,000s, and then a whole lot of 4,000s. Then they went to the B4000, which had the outrigger gear. And then, for some reason, they just shifted gears on the whole thing, and instead of calling mine a 4,000-something, they called it a 4D. For no particular reason.
1: There seems to be a common thread when I interview pilots on the American Barnstormers Tour, and that is one of the airplane is restored to near immaculate condition, yet they always seem to mention that their airplane has a working history. Do you know anything about the working history of your particular airplane?
0: Yeah, it has a very interesting working history, especially to me, in that it was owned by a fellow by the name of Saul Sweet, who was at Visalia, California, near where I live. And we all know about Saul. He's a well-known pilot instructor in the area. Saul had a chance to get a government contract in 1931, which was a very valuable thing to have any kind of a job in 1931, to fly the park superintendent. The government had also cut back and had assigned Sequoia Park, Kings Canyon Park, Death Valley, and a national monument in San Diego to one park superintendent who couldn't possibly cover all that geography. But, yeah, so he managed to convince his bosses in Washington that he could be escorted, you know, flown around with in an airplane. Well, Saul wanted that job so bad, but he didn't have an airplane that would cross the Sierras. So he finally put together a deal and got this airplane for a song, because nobody was buying airplanes then either. And the price finally came down to where Saul could afford it. And he flew that airplane. That's been the primary use of that airplane for all this time, for 7 years. From new. And then in 1941... Saul came to work one morning, and the military had taken over Visalia Airfield, and they told him to get his airplane in pieces, get it in, they're going to truck it away and put it in a warehouse till the war was over, which is precisely what they did, and it was never put back together after that.
1: Wow, that's an amazing story.
0: Yeah, till I got it 5 years ago, and I got the pieces, most of the pieces, 5 years ago.
1: So as many would say, you resurrected and saved this aircraft.
0: Well, yeah, I think that's what we kind of consider this our mission, is to bring these back alive. You know, we're only caretakers for these old airplanes. You know, we don't really own them, and we just hope that they can be kept together and flying for generations beyond ours.
1: Well, as we've seen on the air tour, the general public hasn't lost their interest in old biplanes, have they?
0: No, they certainly haven't. They're enjoying these rides out here. They gave something like 350 rides a couple days ago, the airplanes are just as busy as can be.
1: It's an amazing thing. Thank you very much for your time, Bruce. You can see the American Barnstormers Tour, their pilots, and the aircraft down in front of the Vintage Red Barn. It's on a tram stop, easy to get to. The pilots are always happy to talk to you and show you their aircraft, beautiful aircraft. And they have T-shirts and posters for sale. The posters you can ask the pilots to sign by their aircraft. It's a great time down here at the American Barnstormers Tour. So while at AirVenture 2006, stop on by and take a look. Jay Montgi for EAA Radio.
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3: 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And we're joined by Cadet First Class...
4: Cadet First Class Dennis Muller.
3: Dennis Muller. Hi, Dennis. How you doing? And you seem to have brought a friend with you.
4: Yes, sir. This is Echo. He's one of the Prairie Falcons that we have at the United States Air Force Academy. He's one of our mascots.
3: Well, can you tell us about Prairie Falcons' Prairie mascots?
4: Well, Echo here, he's about 11 years old, and he's one of 12 Falcons that we have at the Air Force Academy. The Falcon is generally considered our mascot. We have a bunch of different species. The Prairie Falcon is one species. We also have a Peregrine Falcon, which is a little bit bigger falcon, and he's more of a steelish blue sort of color rather than the Prairie Falcon, which is a sort of a brown kind of color. And then we also have Jeer Falcons at the Academy. Those are considered the largest falcon found in North America, and we have two different types. There's a white phase and a gray phase Jeer Falcon, and the white phase is almost completely white. Very rare, very regal sort of carriage to that one, and also the gray phase is just sort of a gray sort of color. So we have all sorts of different falcons there, but we just sort of tend to have the general mascot as the falcon.
3: I can't help but wonder, is he going to be in the Warbird flyby today?
4: No. Unfortunately, he could teach him a thing or two.
3: I bet he could.
4: But you know, we don't want to show up anybody here.
3: Yeah.
5: How did you get involved doing this? I mean, I'm going to go into the reserves and I want to get in the Air Force. And hey, hold this bird for a second.
3: Yeah, right. That's probably what happened.
4: Actually, it was just curiosity. Of course, I got into the Academy and. I was actually a recruited athlete there, but I decided sports weren't for me, and I was looking for something to do because I had always been, you know, school was never enough for me for some reason, you know, not as if that's hard enough.
3: Yeah.
4: So they sent out tryouts for the Falconry team. I had no idea what Falconry was, and I was like, oh, what's this all about? And came to find out, you know, we take care of the mascots, and, you know, we practice a little bit of falconry, and so
3: yeah. You let him out to fly every now and then.
4: Yes, sir, we do. Not here. It usually takes about a team of five of us to do it, but we do it at our football games for a halftime show, believe it or not. We generally consider ourselves the only performing mascot in the NCAA. You have a lot of mascots that sort of run on the field or something like that, but they're with, you know, five different people run alongside them. But yeah, we let this guy free fly around the stadium at our football games. So we could sort of do that as sort of a show at our football games, but also, you know, we like to exercise our birds. Don't want to keep them locked up all the time, of course.
5: Are you involved in the training of the bird?
4: Oh, yes, sir, absolutely. Yeah, I've been involved with the training of the birds ever since I got on the team. Generally what happens is I'm a senior now at the Academy, so what I'll do is my last 2 years as a junior and a senior, I've been training the underclassmen on how to train the birds, how to take care of them, feed them every day, make sure they're getting their exercise, make sure, you know, their health's all right, stuff like that. So.
3: Well, that's going to be a sad day when you have to turn over the glove, huh?
4: Yeah, it's coming in about, 9 months, but, you know, have to do it every year. Have to give it up and move on to something new in life.
3: You're hoping to get your hand on another type of falcon, I bet.
4: Yes, sir. hoping to get my hand on a stick.
3: There you go. You know?
5: Does this bird respond to your voice at all?
4: They tend to know the trainers a little bit more, since we do work with them about 2 hours every day, but it's not really particular. He doesn't really know his name.
3: Right.
4: We don't train him to their name, but he does sort of recognize me because I've been around him so much.
5: Well, it's a pretty good size bird. How much does it weigh?
4: This guy weighs about 16 ounces.
3: That's amazing, isn't it?
5: Yeah,
4: he's pretty light. He looks bigger.
5: Looks a lot bigger.
4: Yeah, it looks a lot heavier than he really is. But you have to remember with birds, they have a hollow bone structure. A lot of feathers, you know, a lot of meat and stuff like that. But really, his weight really adds to the speed of the falcon. The peregrine falcon's considered the fastest animal in the world. It's been recorded at speeds up to about 240 miles per hour in a dive. And so this is sort of just a smaller version of the peregrine falcon. So I imagine he could probably get up and go pretty fast if he needs.
3: I was going to say, what's the cruising speed? Come on, give us stats: horsepower, right. Fuel load,
5: short field takeoff.
3: Yeah,
4: yeah. This guy, shoot, I don't know. He might be able to get up and do about 200 in a dive.
3: Do they really dive, or they just fold their wings and fall?
4: Actually, sir, it's pretty amazing to see them fly. They'll be about a half mile up, and they'll see prey on the ground, whether it be a grouse taking off, a pheasant taking off, or another bird in the air. And they'll be looking down, and they'll tuck their wings in and point their head straight down, and they honestly look like a missile. I mean, it's really something to see.
3: I guess that's the secret of how they attack.
4: Yeah. I mean, really, you know, their air-to-air capabilities are really amazing, which is one of the reasons why they're chosen as the Academy mascot. I mean, they appear out of nowhere for these birds, and they don't really stand a chance. I mean, you got 16 ounces traveling at about 100 miles an hour for some, you know, very lightweight bird with, you know, just a bunch of feathers.
3: Right.
4: And it's going to do some damage.
5: What's his favorite food of choice? I noticed him eyeing Dave over here.
3: Yeah. I was getting nervous about that.
4: Generally, the falcons are carnivores. They're meat eaters. So they generally like to take down
3: mates.
4: Yeah, they generally like to take down other birds, actually. That's why they're called raptors. But they'll tend to take down things twice their size. So.
3: Yeah, you were saying they go after, I can't remember what you were saying they go after. Well, they won't particularly go after a duck or anything like
4: that.
3: Oh,
4: yeah, absolutely.
3: Wow.
4: Absolutely.
3: Now, an average duck could be almost one-third bigger than him.
4: Oh, yeah, definitely. You've got peregrine falcons that will actually go after Canadian geese.
3: Oh, my.
4: And peregrine falcons, I mean, they're about 25 ounces, where this guy's 16 ounces, but a Canadian geese is very
3: 20
4: big.
3: Pounds, some of the bigger ones.
4: Yeah, very large.
5: You're located in the Air Force?
4: Yes, sir, at the Air Force Academy in Colorado Springs.
5: Well, here at the field in Oshkosh.
4: Oh, yes. Yeah,
5: Air Force building?
4: Yes, sir, in the Air
5: Force. And families and kids can come up and touch this bird?
4: Oh, yeah, absolutely. Echo, you know, he's been around humans all his life. We've raised him since birth, so he doesn't have any kind of aversion to... He does kind of like to bite there. But
5: Dad, remember that.
3: Yeah. I need all these fingers.
4: But, yeah, you know, families, kids, I mean, we've been doing this for 3 or 4 days now, and all sorts of people come up, pet them, you know, to say hi to Echo. The falcons, for their size, they have about 10 times the gripping power of a man. So if they were our size, I mean, they could probably push through the table, push through the wall. But, yeah, if he wanted to, he could poke through the glove right now. But, you know... You know,
3: some serious nails on those talons.
4: Yeah. These things will poke right through you. Yeah. So you gotta be careful of those. But you know, we treat them nice, so
3: yeah,
4: he doesn't feel the need to hurt me.
3: Have you ever had a hard landing where he's come in and grabbed a little harder than you were expecting?
4: Yeah, I have. I mean, even through the glove, you're like, wow, you know.
3: Yeah.
4: I'm glad I have this glove on because, you know, he'd be going right through my hand.
5: Gives you a little more respect for the bird.
4: Yeah, absolutely, absolutely. The power that they hold, you really got to respect that.
3: It's an amazingly alert animal.
4: Yes, sir. Very, very, very keen. It's another one of the reasons why they chose him as our mascot, because, I mean, he's ever watching all the time. I mean, he knows what's going on around.
3: And I like that part where you move their body and their head stays still in space. That's really weird.
4: Yeah. I think if I can...
3: There it is. You can see it.
5: Yeah, I can tell he's looking for the most meat here in the room. And
3: don't look at me and say that.
4: Maybe he's looking at where his next meal's coming from. Huh?
3: Well, thanks, Cadet First Class Dennis Moeller, for bringing Echo. 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
2: Were you in Oshkosh in 2022? Here's an interview from that year.
6: This is Digital Dave.
7: And I'm Fast Eddie.
6: And Fast Eddie, who do we have with us?
7: Wow, you're not going to believe this.
6: I know already.
7: We have Andy Wheatcroft from the Lifeline Pilots Association.
6: And his
8: good morning.
6: Partner?
9: Ann Rude, and I am the Grant and Senior Mission Coordinator for Lifeline Pilots.
6: Okay. What do we know about Lifeline Pilots? Because obviously I don't know anything.
7: Well.
6: But that's not a surprise.
8: Yeah, so we're a volunteer pilot organization, one of many across the nation. And, you know, our mission really is to help transport from, as we say, from home to hope, people who are in need of specific medical care or specific humanitarian needs. And for a lot of our clients, we've just come off COVID. We were pretty much the only game in town. If you're in Minnesota and you need monthly specialist cancer treatment on a specialist program that will save your life, and you can't get there commercially, you're immunosuppressed, we're an organization that can get you from home to hope. And to steal an Angel Flight line, getting there is half the cure. So
6: yeah. So you rely on volunteer pilots volunteering their time in their aircraft.
8: Yeah.
6: Very good. Very good. How many missions a year do you guys fly? It's probably way more than I imagine.
9: This year, we doubled the amount of missions we'd flown to 499. It was our third most successful year ever.
6: Yeah. That's amazing. At least one a day. More than one a day.
9: Mm-hmm.
6: Wow. That's pretty wild. Any kind of medical procedure? In other words, it doesn't matter what the medical procedure is. If I need to get somewhere, I can call you guys and set it up.
9: Yeah, you have to be able to climb into the small aircraft. You have to be mobile enough. We don't offer medical flights. We don't have nurses or doctors on board. And a physician does have to sign a release saying that you are healthy enough to fly in an unpressurized aircraft. But other than that, we wouldn't discriminate.
6: Okay. What's your average distance flown for a mission?
9: You have to have a minimum of 100 miles to make it worthwhile, but we go as far as 1,000 miles. We fly people from Minnesota all the way to Houston, Texas.
6: Oh, my goodness.
8: Yeah.
6: Wow. I can't imagine what they can do in Houston that they can't do in Minnesota, but apparently that exists. That's a thing.
8: Yeah, I think, you know, something that's unique about America is there is great medical care out there. There's some leading-edge research, but it's often not where you are. And if you've got a specific type of cancer that really requires specific treatment, probably leading-edge and experimental treatment in some cases, that makes the difference between, you know, something I like to say to my my clients is, you know, as pilots, we love to fly. Sharing something that you love is a real privilege. I mean, you know, we're all aviators. We don't like flying. We love it. It's not as gray as that, right? So to take something you love and to give it to somebody who really needs it, who probably has 20 or 30 family members who love them, and we save them time, but we give their families the gift of time.
6: Right.
8: Which, you know, is just a wonderful thing to do. So,
6: and I'm sure you hear that all the time from the pilots. Like, you know, that was incredible. The guy was really cool.
9: Oh, all the time. Yeah, yeah. It's why they want to do it. It's an amazing group of people that I get to work with. I feel really grateful.
6: So you're the head scheduler, huh?
8: She's the boss.
9: I am, yeah.
6: She's the power behind the name, yeah.
8: Yeah. Yeah.
6: They always are.
8: Yeah.
6: And they know exactly what's going on. Talk to them.
7: So if I wanted to join up with you guys, what kind of pilot requirements would I have to meet?
9: You have to have at least a basic medical and 250 pilot in command hours.
7: Do I need a commercial rating for this?
9: You don't, no. Some organizations do require that your IFR, we don't require that. You have to submit certain documents, you know, your pilot certificate, your proof of your hours, a few things, and then you're good to go.
6: All right.
7: And you don't need to own your own airplane. You can use a rental aircraft?
9: Yes, you can. You just have to have insurance.
6: Right.
7: Okay.
8: Yeah. You obviously have to have access to the plane. So there's some people in flying clubs, for example, you know, some multi-owners, and, you know, it's whatever it takes to get the mission done. But, you know, as Anne said, obviously safety is – so of all of the numbers –
6: safety's paramount,
8: well,
6: yeah.
8: Of all of the numbers we're proud of, you know, doubling our numbers year on year this year, doubling the number of pilots – by the way, partly thanks to Oshkosh last year and this radio show, we got a lot of volunteers, which is one of the reasons why we're here.
6: Ah.
8: So we'll get to that before we leave. But the number we're most proud of is a big fat bagel. That's our accident numbers. You know, so our pilots take that very seriously. We never put pressure on pilots in command to make that call. We do things like we organized a contract tour with National Rent-A-Car for affordable one-way car rental.
6: Mm.
8: There's always one leg that doesn't work. Do you want to cancel the trip because one leg doesn't work? You know, probably not. And so, you know, we offer that to our clients as an alternative. So
6: okay, nice.
7: I'm assuming you're a nationwide organization then?
9: We aren't. Our territory is 10 states in the Midwest, but we link and connect with organizations on the East Coast, down south, in Florida, so that we can go beyond where we have pilots.
6: So you have actually, like, made connections and transferred a patient to another, like, Angel Flight or something like that?
8: Yeah, so I used to live in Peoria, Illinois, as you can tell from my accent.
6: Yes, your accent says it all.
8: East Peoria, though, like 4,000 miles
6: east.
8: But yeah, where we're based, and obviously I used to volunteer there, but I moved to Dallas last year, so I actually fly quite a bit with Angel Flight, but also, you know, on crossover missions as well. So, you know, we will do handovers, you know, one or two handovers along the way to get the patient to where they need to be.
6: And you know, even then, their connecting flight is still halfway around the airport. Nah, that's an airline joke.
9: No, it's so much more convenient for the passengers because they go out of the FBOs. Right. And I just want to add that we'll sign up any pilot from anywhere if you want to have a look at our board and where our flights are going. Please sign up with Lifeline Pilots. You can fly for all the organizations, and then you have access to all the missions.
8: And actually, I think on Wednesday, you had Jim Hesseman from the one of the other shows had Jim Hesseman from the ACA, which is kind of our professional organization that glues, you know, Angel Flight Central, Angel Flight West, Angel Flight East, Angel Flight Source. So there is a national network of people like us that do this, and we collaborate, you know, because the important thing is the patient, you know.
6: Right.
8: The pilots volunteer their time. We all run a very small staff. I mean, Anne's one of a less than fingers of one hand crew that make this magic happen. But the great thing is, for every dollar that we collect from donations, the pilots donate between 6 and 10 times that in fuel. One of the reasons we don't need a commercial rating is, but it's volunteer flying. It's not a commercial operation.
6: Right, no compensation.
8: We have pilots who have fast jets, and they donate their fuel, their time, their plane. We have people with Cessna 152s, you know. But the difference is, you know, the network. One of the best things about flying in the U.S. is the network of really great aviation resources that you have. So, pretty much, the other advantage is that we can pick the client up 5 or 10 minutes from where they live. And we can take them to Cahokia downtown in St. Louis, for example, 10 minutes from where they need to be. Which you, even if you could fly commercially, you know. So,
6: right, you can't do that.
8: Yeah.
6: Yeah. I mean, you spend more time in the terminals than you do flying.
8: And you know, we're going to tell some stories later. We have the AOPA have been fantastic with us this year. They've given us a 3 o'clock slot. So if you're listening and you'd like to shelter from the sun at 3 o'clock, and you know a pilot, come and find out not just what we've talked about today, but we'll tell some stories that I, you know, there's a few stories I tell that I can't tell without crying. You know, if you've ever flown a grandfather whose son is pregnant with his first grandchild, who's flown home from his remission visit, so he'll get to see that grandchild. You know, the kids we fly, I mean, mm-hmm. they're all miracle stories one way or another. And so, you know, I think, you know, I challenge everybody, I dare people to come at 3 o'clock, because this is the best flying you can do, the best reason you can fly. Your spouse will never complain about you doing this flying.
6: I gotcha, yeah. And like I've always said, it's always amazing to be part of something bigger than you.
8: Yeah, yeah. Yeah, if you want one of the definition of purpose and the value of general aviation and the good that it can do, try this. I dare you.
6: Okay.
8: So.
6: Okay. Where are you on the field?
8: So this afternoon we're at the AOPA pavilion.
6: Okay.
8: They've given us a 3 o'clock slot, so please come down and join us. And you know, as Anne said, you know, there are people that won't be in our region, but we will happily, you know, transfer any details to relevant organisation if people want to try it. And again, our pilots choose what missions that suit them. Sometimes we have to scramble for one or two, but generally, there's a great system that the ACA facilitate for us that enables pilots to pick and choose the missions from two and the timing that suits them. It's a convenient.
6: Right.
8: But really wonderful thing to do.
6: Right.
7: Do you have a website by any chance?
9: We do. It's lifelinepilots.org. And if you see me, I'm wearing my Lifeline Pilots shirt. I can give you cards and any information you need.
6: Very good.
7: Sounds great.
6: Yep. A noble cause.
7: Definitely.
6: and a noble cause with airplanes, well, heck, how can you say no?
8: What's not to love?
6: Yeah, exactly. Exactly. And especially for those people that, like you said, it may be their only chance to get the care they need.
8: Yeah.
9: Yeah.
6: All right. This is Digital Dave.
7: And I'm Fast Eddie.
6: Are you really?
7: Yeah.
6: You sure?
7: No.
6: Check your name tag. And this is EAA Radio.
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7: In the studio with us, we have Art Knowles, Joe Anderson, and Pat Knowles. For those of you who may be familiar, Art Knowles has the privilege of owning the only civilian-owned Harrier in what, the entire world?
10: In the entire world. Actually, full disclosure, Pat owns half of it. And she makes that very clear that when I'm permitted to fly her half of the airplane with my half of the airplane.
6: But the thing she wonders is, why is it always her half that's broke?
10: Well, actually, we did have an incident. On the second flight, we actually had a hydraulic failure and landed at Pax River and declared an emergency, and the landing gear collapsed on the landing, and the airplane was kind of sitting on one side, and her first words were, well, your half of the airplane looks a little worse than my half of the airplane.
7: Ah, so you've divided into left half, right half, not front and rear.
6: No, I think it changes
10: good
6: as
10: half,
6: you need
10: good
6: to.
10: Half, bad half.
6: Yeah, there you go. Good half, bad half. You got the expensive half.
7: Well, you know, the big question that comes to my mind, with your qualifications, you could fly just about anything out there. Why did you want a Harrier?
10: Well, I think my experience was very similar to Joe's experience. We both flew them in the Marine Corps. We were both test pilots. And 30 years ago or so, we were in the same Harrier squadron at Cherry Point, North Carolina. But by virtue of being a test pilot, we got a chance to fly just about everything the Navy and the Air Force had. My airplane, my favorite airplane by far of everything that I've had a chance to fly, is the Harrier. Once you get over a certain number of hours, with a couple hundred hours, and you get comfortable in the airplane really is just, it's just a phenomenal airplane to fly. It's my all-time favorite. And I ended up going with this one because it's a very, very popular air show draw airplane. So in addition to being just a plain fun airplane to fly, I think that there was a way to actually make a profit by flying it.
6: Wow. I would have not used the word fun to describe it.
7: I mean, wouldn't have used the word profit. It's
6: gas costs a lot.
10: I got both of them in the same sentence there.
6: He's good.
7: How did you do that?
6: Hey, you ought to do radio. The amount of focus required when you're in your hover maneuvers and your ballet, that's got to be incredible. I mean, you've got to be drained when you're done that.
10: It does take a little bit out of you, but we work as a team. We have a lot of muscle memory. It's amazing when we climbed in this cockpit. This cockpit was very similar. More similar than different than the AV-8A, which was the airplane that the U.S. Marine Corps bought off the shelf from the Brits in the early 70s. There's some switches that there's no sense even putting a label on them because you can't see them from the design eye point. You have to know where they are. The anti-skid switch and some of the landing gear actuator is a set of push buttons up and down that you just press with your index finger. And the flap switch is really just a little teeny toggle switch. It's not a big gigantic handle. And I found that climbing back in the airplane after 18 years of not flying Harriers, the muscle memory seemed to me to be still there. I don't know what Joe's experience was, if he felt similar or something different. Joe needs one more cup of coffee here.
6: I think that was the I'd tell you, but I'd have to kill you look.
11: No, you're exactly right. The muscle memory comes back, and I think you're also right about being fun. I mean, there's a lot of airplanes that you fly, and it's always good to be airborne. But when you fly a Harrier, it's just different. It never gets old. And I'm very fortunate to have done it for quite a long time in both of us. And so we count ourselves lucky.
6: I can definitely agree with the different part of the flying. You guys went the normal route through aviation training. And at some point, you were selected to transition to the Harrier. Now, had you even heard of or seen a Harrier prior to that point?
10: I I think a lot of people remember the exact first time they ever saw a Harrier. I had somebody approach us at the air show yesterday and said, this is the first time I've ever seen a Harrier. I had no idea what to expect. I was flabbergasted. And that I had the same impression the first time I saw a Harrier. It was as a midshipman at the United States Naval Academy. They had one come in and do some grass field ops at one of our football fields, a parade field. The airplane came in and landed on the grass, turned around and took back off, came back and hovered a few things. And I just was amazed that an airplane could even do that, as well as go 600 miles an hour. Same time. And another time, an airplane hovered at a football game, and that was actually Joe flying the airplane.
6: That is quite an amazing thing. I mean, the football field was probably never the same after that.
11: I was not invited back.
7: The groundskeeper must have loved you.
11: Yeah, that's right. I think they underestimated the amount of noise. It was a horseshoe stadium at the Naval Academy. It's all enclosed now, but it was horseshoe at the time, which is good because it gave you a way out. You'd point in the right direction there if things turned to worms. But at least that was the assumption. But I think they underestimated just how loud the Harrier would be, and I think the. So that was the last in a grand experiment.
6: Yeah, no kidding. I can imagine. One year they had three here, and that was just painful. When they all are out there hovering, you just can't get away from it.
7: Well, you're talking about the noise here. This airplane is known for having one of the best fuel-to-noise ratio. And speaking of that, how much fuel are you burning during your average routine?
10: Yesterday, we flew about 300 gallons of fuel, and we were empty when we finished. When he touched down, we ran out of time. They allot so much time for us, and we don't want to impinge upon somebody else's act, but we were out of gas by the time he did his second touchdown. 300 gallons in about... 10, 15 minutes or so. In the hover, we burn a gallon of fuel every 2 seconds. In cruise, just getting from point A to point B, the airplane's at about 72% RPM, 68 to 72% RPM, and we're burning 1.8 gallons per mile. That's what we're an expensive act, but that money doesn't go straight in my pocket or anything like that. No. It's to pay for the fuel of
6: sure,
10: the airplane.
6: It passes through.
10: It passed through, right, and the tires and brakes have a completely different perspective on the airplane when you're the owner and you're paying for it. We even do our takeoffs differently than the fleet does because the fleet practices every takeoff as if it's going to be takeoff from a ship. So the pilot holds the brake until the airplane starts to skid, so it's at the engine's spooled up by the time he's moving. There's no need to do that because that scrapes an eighth of an inch of that rubber off of there, and yeah. We got to buy new tires for it and put them on there.
7: Wow. Well, speaking of takeoffs, you did ski jump takeoffs. You were one of the first people to try that out. What is that like?
10: Optically, it's scary because it looks like there's a wall right in front of you, and it doesn't look like that. It doesn't look safe. When I did it, I wasn't the first person to do it. I had not done it in the AV-8B. I was the first person to do it in the AV-8B, and we used a 6-degree ramp on the Italian ship. That's not so intimidating. That just looks like it's a sporty looking bow comes up there. Yet it was kind of terrifying I guess I was concerned about it as I'm ready for the first takeoff. The second time we did this is on the Spanish ship with a 12-degree ramp, and I'll tell you, that looks like a brick wall 200 feet in front of the nose of the airplane. It's intimidating, and that's the biggest factor with it, but the actual takeoff itself is the easiest, highest performance takeoff you can do in this airplane. The ski jump itself has zero moving parts and adds about 100% plus capability in the takeoff capability of the airplane. A fully loaded AV-8B, 31,000-pound aircraft. There is nothing you can put on this airplane that on an 80-degree day, standard 80-degree day, that you can't take off with in a 400-foot roll with a 12-degree ski jump. It's absolutely amazing. And the takeoff, the pilot task, is almost non-existent. I did one where I didn't even have my hand on the stick. As I just slammed the throttle full forward, moved my hand from the throttle over to the nozzle lever, and just at the ramp exit, just pulled the nozzle lever back. The airplane flew perfectly. No pilot input other than to actuate the nozzles. So I'm a big fan of the ski jump, as you can tell.
6: That's pretty amazing. Can that aircraft take off in a standard aircraft manner with a long enough runway?
10: Oh, absolutely. Absolutely. It's called conventional takeoff.
6: Right.
10: We do a conventional takeoff, and we also have the capability of doing a conventional landing, but those are really emergency procedure type of the conventional landing is an emergency procedure. The airplane, and it just one look at the airplane, the wings are 26 feet across, less than a Piper Cub. It doesn't have much wing, and obviously the airspeed would be quite high on landing. 180 knots, 160 knots ground speed would not be unusual.
6: That's wow.
7: And you have
6: that'd be called a nozzle up landing, huh?
10: Yeah. Actually, we're the fleet's required to practice that. Most pilots said if I had to do it in an emergency, I could do it. They don't. It's the stick is full back in your lap, and the throttle's full at idle, and you sometimes if you do it wrong and get too high a rate of descent, you get a bounce that's not comfortable
6: at all.
10: Not
6: fun at all, huh?
7: Not fun. Well, you did a conventional landing, actually a dead stick landing after you had an engine failure. What all happened?
10: Well,
6: the ground came up really fast.
10: Yes, it did. The we were flying some missions from Cherry Point, North Carolina to Quantico, Virginia to support the Marines basic school students there. And was set to fly multiple flights in the same day. And the second or third, we'd go up to Quantico, come back, get some fuel, go back and do it again. And we're going to go back and do it again. On the second or so go over Richmond, Virginia, we were getting starting to let down from Richmond into Quantico, and the engine made a loud boom. My wingman said, "You're on fire." Flames came out the back of it. I was already at idle at that time. As soon as I heard the boom, RPM went in one direction, JPT went in the other direction. The JPT's climbing, RPM's going down. It's not a good sign. And so I shut the engine off. And after the wingman said, "You're on fire," I said, "Is the fire out now?" And he said, I think you're out of you're not on fire anymore." It was flames came out of the back of the engine, but I just happened to be over top of Richmond, Virginia. I knew it was freshly plowed runway, black asphalt with snow cover all around it, so I could see the runway clearly. I was at 17,000 feet or so, had plenty of airspeed, and I knew exactly where gravity was going to take me and where I was going to land, and was able to get the airplane on the ground on a... It was 9,000 feet of runway, and I used about 8,950 feet of it by the time I got it stopped.
6: Wow.
11: That's actually a classic case of the Marine Corps was uncertain as to whether to give him an air medal or a court-martial.
6: Yeah, because he violated procedure.
11: Right, because it was not an authorized maneuver, but it really demonstrated a lot of skill on Art's part. And he did get an air medal for that, a single mission air medal. So the Marine Corps recognized that. And as far as I know, he is the only person to have ever accomplished that in a Harrier. So that's unique, and I don't recommend it.
6: I think the mechanics were still mad because then they had to fix it.
7: Yeah. Did they ever find out what went wrong with your engine?
10: Yeah, there's a piece of metal between the blades called a snubber. And it keeps the blades from moving too much. They have a little bit of slack in there between them. One of those pieces of metal cracked and flew off and went down the center section of the engine. So you've got a chunk of metal about the size of an olive that went down the middle of the engine, took everything out.
6: Wow. That's a nice boom.
10: Yeah.
6: Good thing you didn't have to pay for that one.
10: No, I didn't have to. But it saved the airplane. You know, they put another engine in it and flew it back, and... You know, I'd like to find out whatever happened to the airplane. I ought to check the bureau number one of these days and see what happened. It may have crashed later on, or
6: it may be
10: in a museum someplace.
7: I'd like to see it in a museum.
6: We're still talking with Mr. Art Knowles and Mr.
7: Joe Anderson.
6: Thank you.
7: And
6: thank you.
7: Pat Knowles, the other half of the ownership team.
6: The quiet
7: here.
6: Half. The silent partner.
12: Not Pat. Necessarily.
6: The otherwise known as the First National Bank of Pat.
7: Yeah. All right, here's a good question for you. The Harrier can be a tremendously unforgiving aircraft, especially in a hover.
6: Hey, I think we heard that.
7: could earlier. We were just talking about that on break. The ejection seat in it, that's a hot ejection seat, right?
10: Absolutely. Joe and I talked about this before the airplane had actually had flown, and we had made the decision we were not going to fly the airplane unless we could get a fully functional ejection seat that we had confidence in.
6: Now, what did the FAA say about that?
10: The seat's experimental, too.
6: Oh, you had to change the registration of the seat.
10: It's the same seat that the Marine Corps used in the Aviate A. It came out of an Alpha Jet. It's a Stencil S3S seat. The chute is packed and it's hermetically sealed up in the head container. And once a year during the conditional, we pull the seat out, and we have some AMEs fully go over the seat with the manuals, in accordance with the manuals.
6: Now, is that what they call a 0-0 seat, where you can fire it at zero altitude?
10: Yeah, the seat actually has four modes. In the fastest mode, low speed, low altitude mode, just under 1.8 seconds after the pilot actuates the handle, he'll be hanging in a chute. It's got a, it's got several devices that speed up that. The seat goes up the rails, but before it's completely up the rails and out through the canopy, a wind-oriented rocket deploys, and that pulls out the chute from the headrest, and as soon as that chute reaches its full extension, it has a spreader gun inside of it. So that chute will actually open in a vacuum.
6: Wow.
7: So there's a lot of pyro charges on that ejection seat.
10: Yes, it is.
7: You got to be careful with that thing.
10: We are very careful with it. We won't let anybody climb in a cockpit because that seat is hot, and we're very careful with FOD, foreign objects that find us in a cockpit. We spent 4 hours at one air show looking for a radio knob that had become displaced. It took 2 hours to find it, 2 hours to get it out. But we don't let people sit on that seat. We don't let people climb in that cockpit. We make sure it's mechanically safe. And also, that seat is, if we have to eject, given our age and physical conditioning, we will probably, both our flight surgeons have cautioned us about that.
6: Yeah.
10: Well, it's designed for a 26-year-old Marine who runs 3 miles a day, and we have a 10-mile-a-day drive commute. So.
6: You mean you're not 26?
10: No, I feel 26.
6: I hear you. I feel a lot older than that, but anyway.
7: You were talking about maintenance manual and everything. Do the maintenance manuals for this airplane weigh as much as the airplane?
10: Yes, and they're in Brit, too, which is not really closely associated with the English language. For example, it says, carefully inspect the fuel cell with a torch.
6: Yeah, that's got at least a hint.
10: Yeah, so we have to translate them a little bit, but we have the manuals are all. The first thing we did is we took them to the Brits weren't going to give me the manuals. I called over and asked for them. Said no, you can't have them. And they said we're going to have one set go to a museum, but we don't want these manuals out in the public domain. And called and they said, well, let us think about it. And I called them back. And then they said, we know who you are, we know your background, we know your experience, we can think of no better custodian to keep this part of aviation heritage preserved. Yes, we're going to give you a complete set of manuals. So they sent me a complete set of manuals, but you got to pay for them. I said, okay. And I said, how much are we talking about? They said, $650. And I said, I think that's worth it.
6: Yeah,
10: and then they didn't know how to take the check. They didn't know how to transfer the funds, but they said, you got to pay for them because that's our rules. So about 2 months later, a burlap bag showed up. It almost took a forklift to lift it. A burlap bag filled to the rim, brand new manuals of just about every system in the airplane. Of course, the weapon systems were omitted and not there. The first thing I did, took them down to a copy place, make me two paper copies and put them all on PDF. So we have all the manuals on, we have them all electronic, we have them on laptop computers. Wiring diagrams, and we use all that stuff.
6: Yeah, it's a lot easier to travel with the PDFs.
10: Yes. Yeah.
7: Definitely.
10: The actual, you know, when the manuals were paper and the squatters did, it was a significant thing to take the technical pubs library along on deployment.
6: I imagine. Now, you must have gotten a complete new appreciation for the aircraft when you started looking at those manuals, because you probably never saw those as a pilot.
10: No, I didn't. And I'll tell you, one of the ones that shocked me is what happens to a jet engine as it ages over life. The compressor section, the front part of a jet engine, its job is to take that air, compress it to the point that when you add, like a diesel engine, when you add jet fuel to it, it automatically ignites. Igniters start to get the thing going, but then after the engine's running, that flame is self-sustaining. The turbine section, the back end of the jet engine, has to take enough energy out of the jet engine to keep the front engine going, the front section going at the top end RPM and whatnot. But it's just kind of a windmill in that flame, and it does erode. It gets some very high temperatures. So looking through the manuals of what's permissible and what's not permissible for the turbine section was shocking to me. It had blades with burn throughs and says this blade in this position, this burn through is acceptable, this piece of blade missing is acceptable. It was shocking. I had no idea all this stuff was going on in the back end of a jet engine, but the back end, the hot sections do erode over time.
6: So all those times when you just said to the guy, fix it, that sure changed.
10: Yeah, I sure did, yeah.
7: Well, you know, are there other maintenance issues on this airplane? Is this airplane really maintenance intensive?
10: Yes. The guys spend about 2 hours prior to a flight to go over it, and they check the hydraulic system servicing, which we had some issues early on, and we've had those fixed. A good friend of mine, I saw his Corsair here, Jim Tobel. Jim Tobel rebuilt our accumulators for us, and we've not had a moment's worth of problem after that. But we had hydraulic servicing and nitrogen servicing, and we disconnect the batteries every night and reconnect them in the day, and all that stuff takes time. So it's a couple hours worth of work. In addition to fueling, in addition to watering, we put 50 gallons of water in the back of the airplane for water injection system, and it takes 20 minutes for our little 12-volt pump to pump it out of a 55-gallon drum into the back end of the airplane.
6: So not exactly quick turnaround.
10: No.
6: And then, of course,
10: not for us.
6: And loading 300 gallons of fuel.
10: Yes.
6: Wow. You know, you think about that. Most airshow pilots are probably flying with, what, 10, 15, 20 gallons?
7: Yeah, about that. And a couple of gallons of smoke oil.
6: Yeah.
7: And you're going through 300 gallons of flight and then 55 gallons of water on top of that.
10: Yeah, it's 50 imperial gallons. We never really figured out what that converts to American. It's about 60 gallons of distilled water.
6: Okay.
7: And that has to be distilled water. You can't just use tap water.
10: It's supposed to be demineralized. If you think of it like a coffee maker, over time, the minerals clog up the little cooling holes and stuff like that. According to the Rolls-Royce test pilots, you actually could use tap water a couple of times and get by with it. But we know for experience that you can't use salt water.
6: Somebody actually tried that?
10: Joe might have an explanation.
7: Joe, can you tell us about that salt water?
11: Can you elaborate? I was just fortunate enough to be the maintenance officer at the time.
6: Oh, boy.
11: When we had a crew, and it was a bunch of sailors. We were aboard ship, and they were being helpful. We were running out of light, you know, to get all of our mission accomplished. And they jumped in and shared, and it was the ultimate Murphy. The salt water and the fresh water, the taps were right next to each other. They were marked with black paint, but the same color for each of them. So you can guess what happened. And it turns out I was a landing signal officer as well. And so I was watching the airplanes come in, and I noted that there was a distinct whitish tinge to the exhaust. And I said, this just didn't seem right. So we went down on the deck, and it was crusty white all around the exhaust. And what you really don't realize is it's not just putting salt water through the engine that you can scrub all the parts. It's also used to cool every bit of avionics. It's all your environmental systems, your G-suit, your air conditioning. That water-conditioned engine air is used for everything. And so, at any rate, we bought ourselves quite a lot of trouble, but we didn't lose anybody, and that was the fortunate part. And the airplanes flew again. It was just a lot of man hours went into fixing
6: amazing.
11: That mistake.
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12: And it's Monday, so that means vintage for On the Fly. And Jay Mancini, we're down just south of the Vintage Red Barn, near the Vintage Hangar, in what is known as the Interview Circle. Here in Vintage, there's some grandstands and a very nice area here with three very special airplanes every day on display. And please come down and check it out. If you can get down to the south end, you will really enjoy yourself down here and allow yourself at least a couple of hours to hang out in Vintage, because there's a lot to see and do. A lot of they have ice cream socials. They have all kinds of things happening. They have a type club tent and workshops and all kinds of things. So head down to Vintage and check it all out. They also have, which we're going to talk about right now, a very cool program called the Vintage Youth Ambassadors. And I have the chairman and the vice chairman with me now. We have Dylan Barron and Charlie Waterhouse. Hi, guys. How are you?
13: Great. How are you?
12: Good.
14: Pretty good.
12: Tell our listeners, what is the Vintage Youth Ambassador Program?
13: Okay, so the Vintage Youth Ambassador Program was started up probably about 2 years. This is our second year really going, being an organization. And what we're really here is it's a group of really diverse and experienced individuals that are all young. And we're here to, one, share a story, but two, we're really trying to help motivate and really encourage a lot of other kids and youth to get out there and experience aviation. Where do you go? What's the next step? What are some weird ways to get into it? It's not just written in a book how to do it.
12: And this
13: you
12: is
13: gotta be creative.
12: This is a challenge, especially since a lot of airports really don't have a vintage community. And when kids nowadays think about going into aviation for whatever avenue they want to do, whether it be an airline pilot, a corporate pilot, a crop duster, no matter what, that avenue of the vintage side has kind of gone away in a lot of areas. You know, most flight schools are using very modern airplanes with, you know, Garmin screens and, you know, nothing close to what you have in the vintage circle. So typically, how is it that a younger person gets involved in vintage aviation? It's really on a local level, right? Or in the family.
13: Absolutely, yes. Very popular that way.
12: And so your program is trying to extend that, and if your dad didn't or your uncle or your grandpa didn't happen to be a vintage guy, you're reaching out to younger people who may view their only options as flying, you know, G1000 Cessnas or something. So tell us how you're doing that. What are you doing to bring them on board?
13: Well, again, like we said, all of our experiences in getting into aviation is different between each of us. So we had to get creative. And like I said, we're trying to help them relate to maybe our experiences and how to get out to the airports. Just there's a lot of people out there and a lot of ways to get into vintage aviation, but you got to go to your airports. You got to really get your foot in the door. So that's kind of what we're here to share and try to network everybody. We're trying to work on getting people to really stand up, talk to us, ask questions, and get going that way.
12: And how are you doing that?
13: Like I said, this is only a second year, but we're doing a forum here Wednesday at 9 a.m., so we encourage you to join. We're working on websites, we're working on a Facebook page, and that's a way for them to get in touch with us. If we've got shirts, come around. If you see us, say hi, ask questions. We're really excited to help.
12: Okay, let's get specific. What kind of vintage airplanes do you fly?
13: I fly anything from the Cessna 170, Cessna 195, Beech-18, AT-6, anything, you know.
12: Yeah, some of those are pretty sophisticated airplanes.
13: Absolutely, yeah.
12: Yeah. How about yourself, Charlie?
14: 152, 170, pretty much it.
12: So the 170 is your vintage airplane, pretty
14: much.
12: Yeah,
14: definitely.
12: The tailwheel airplane. Take that mic back there. What's your name, sir, and what do you fly?
15: My name is Tanner Princell, and I go to school at Purdue, and I fly the Cessna 172 and a Cirrus SR-20.
12: And what are you going to do to get in a vintage airplane?
15: To get into the vintage, I think I'm just going to hang out with these guys some more.
12: There you go. See, that's an ambassador program. I love it. How about this next gentleman here?
16: I'm Max Wenglars. I fly a Waco UPF 7. I own a Waco UPF 7 and a cabin Waco.
12: You own or your dad owns?
16: My dad owns the UPF 7 and I own the cabin Waco.
12: That's very cool. Which model of cabin Waco do you
16: have? I got a VKS 7.
12: Very nice. Very nice.
16: I work on sheet metal parts for all these antique airplanes, and that's how I got into vintage.
12: And how old are you?
16: I'm 14.
12: Wow.
16: I started when I was 4 years old.
12: That is very cool. And next to you, sir?
17: Kimball Blake. I actually don't have my pilot's license yet. I'm waiting until I get out of college. Then when I have all the free time, I'll actually spend all the time to get everything all ready. But actually, my dad started coming here when it was in Rockford. And he's been coming with his dad, so when I was born, I came up with my dad. So I've been coming here for 19 years, and I'm 19 years old. So I've been volunteering for 19 years straight now.
12: Very, very cool. And Sam, your brother is the vice chairman,
18: yes.
12: And I assume that you guys are from a flying family. No?
18: Not really, no. My brother was the first one who really got involved.
12: So your brother got involved, and then he brought you in?
18: Yeah.
12: That's a very cool
14: so
12: thing.
14: So it's kind of nice getting to go fly with him, and he's probably, he's like encouraged me to start, you know, getting into it heavily.
12: And how old are you?
14: 18.
12: Wow, that's great. So this program is going forward, and Dave, you started this program. Just really quickly, tell us why Vintage started this program.
19: Vintage started this program because everyone in aviation knows that we need to attract and involve young people. So what we're trying to do is have a network of information for people all around the country who have youth programs and share with them, and that's specifically how we're going to do it. And as Dylan said, through all kinds of media and so forth.
12: Outreach things.
19: Right.
12: Yeah. And we missed one over here. Here's Luke Leschendro. Luke from Hartford, Wisconsin, right?
20: Beaver Dam.
12: Okay. And what do you fly, Luke?
20: I fly anything from a Cub to a Fairchild 24.
12: And how old are you now?
20: I'm 18.
12: You're 18. So we got a bunch of 18-year-olds and a 14-year-old. And now we've got this gal here. We're going to put you on the spot. Come out here in the center. And tell us your name.
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1: Think of the Youth Ambassador Program.
2: I think it's awesome.
1: Would you like to be in it?
2: Yeah.
1: Dylan?
3: Without further ado, everybody, I want to welcome the newest Youth Ambassador is Sierra. And we actually have a shirt for her. Give her a round of a hand.
1: Very cool. So another youth ambassador. That's awesome. Well, I'm excited where that program's going, and thanks to Vintage, the Vintage Board, for creating the program, and because all these old airplanes are going to need a caretaker when us old guys go away. So you guys are, and girls, are the future of all these vintage airplanes you see out here. So it's an amazing thing that you're doing. It really is. And we definitely want to recognize you for that. So tell me a little bit about where, Dylan, tell me about what you're, after AirVenture is over this week and you go home, what will you do to specifically to respond to the demand for the Vintage Youth Ambassador Program?
3: What we're doing is, especially at our forum on Wednesday, is we'll be gathering a lot of information from people and encouraging them to get a hold of us, and we're all going to be in contact with each other. We're really getting this spun up with everything going, so we'll be able to answer their questions, really get more of an organization together, and like I said, you know, it's just networking. That's what we're working on. Got a lot of big plans behind the scenes going on, and
1: so
3: moving forward.
1: You guys are pretty much college age, most of you. You are aware of the things that are going on here at AirVenture for college kids and people your age, and that seems like a great place to wear your shirts, get out, and let all these college kids that might be going to Emory-Riddle or Purdue or UND or any of the other schools know there is a vintage organization, and that's a great place to network, right? So that's
3: absolutely.
1: Today at what time? At 5 o'clock? There's a it's a meet and greet at 5 o'clock today over at Gateway Park. So any college kids, aviation students, high school, what it doesn't matter, youth, head on over to Aviation Gateway Park this afternoon at 5 o'clock. It's either 5 or 5:30. And you guys are all going to be gathering there. And then on Friday, you have a social, right? You have a youth social, which is another, once again, it's a college. And EA is throwing, or I think the schools are throwing you a party. So great place for the Vintage Youth Ambassadors to get out, meet and greet, and get some contacts for promoting this program, which is wonderful. All right, guys, thanks so much. I appreciate it. Congratulations, Sierra, to you, the latest, greatest Vintage Youth Ambassador, and a good story that you have. And it sounds like you did a really good job with your airplane. Congratulations on your Cessna 140. That's awesome. Jaymont G down at Vintage. We're going to take a break, and we'll come right back with some exciting stuff from the World War I reenactment. 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
5: Hello, Oshkosh. Fast Eddie here in the studio with none other than Jay Carter of Carter Copter fame. Good afternoon, Jay.
6: Good afternoon. It's good to be here.
5: It's good to be here. Listen, what's on your mind? You said you wanted to come over and talk to us. I get the feeling you got something up your sleeve.
6: Well, some things we cannot talk about just yet, but it's pretty exciting. There's a lot of people in the military, some aerospace companies that have shown a lot of interest. So those are nice things, but we're just not at a point we can talk about them. But we are getting very close to flying the aircraft. We have the aircraft here this year. It's over in the EAA Welcome Center.
5: By aircraft, I mean you're talking about the Carter Copter, I assume?
6: We're talking about our new second-generation four-place.
5: Whoa.
6: The first place, you recall, was a five-place, and we actually flew it for the first time publicly here at Oshkosh back in 2002. And then in 2005, we actually achieved what nobody had ever done before, and that is achieve a Mew of one. Which is a helicopter term. It's a ratio of the forward speed of the aircraft to the tip speed of the rotor. But what's significant about it is that by slowing the rotor way down, we reduce the drag on the rotor blade down to the point that it's just basically a function of its surface area, which is very small even in relation to a general aviation aircraft wing. So

0: It enables us to have an aircraft that can take off and land vertically, yet flies fast and as efficient as fixed-wing aircraft. In fact, is we generally can beat general aviation aircraft because they have a certain requirement of a certain landing speed, which dictates the size of the wing. So since our rotor blade provides all of our lift for jump takeoff, for slow speed flight, our wing can be sized not for landing, but for high speed cruise, which is in the 170 mile an hour range. So that means that our wing is fourth to a fifth the size of a general aviation aircraft wing for the same gross weight. So in the end, once we get up to high speed cruise, the wing is providing all the lift. We don't really need the rotor blade anymore. So in effect, what we do is we slow the rotor way down to reduce its drag. And now it becomes a function of its wetted area, which is a whole lot less than a wing. So it doesn't take much of a mathematician to know that if you have a wing that's one-fifth the size of a general aviation aircraft wing and a rotor that's about one-tenth, you have a mass, but still the combined of all of that is still about half of the lifting surface drag of a general aviation aircraft.
1: All right, so what you've done is essentially you have achieved the same goals as a general aviation aircraft. But when you're in cruise flight, you're actually going faster on less fuel.
0: That is correct. And it's a rotorcraft on top of that. So
1: all right. Now I'm not real familiar with it. I remember you guys doing all the testing years ago. But just to refresh my memory, the rotor blade is powered only when you've got a jump start going, correct?
0: That is correct.
1: Well, other than that, it's unpowered.
0: Well, it's powered by the air flowing through it. It's
1: right.
0: It's an auto-rotation. It's driven just like the air would drive a wind turbine.
1: Or for those of you who have maple trees, when the seeds fall off of the tree, they spin on the way down. That, too, is auto-rotation.
0: That is correct.
1: That's typically how I explain it. So you've managed to slow the rotor blade down. How did you do that?
0: Well, actually, the pilot does that, but he doesn't realize that he's doing that. The RPM of the rotor is driven by the air flowing through the rotor blade. So the more air that flows through the rotor blade, the faster it goes. As you tilt the rotor forward, less air flows up through the rotor blade, so there's less driving force, so the rotor automatically slows down. So here's what happens. And the pilot doesn't realize he's doing this, but nevertheless, he's doing this. As he starts flying forward faster and faster, and the wing starts providing more and more of the lift, in order to keep from climbing, he has to automatically push forward on the stick to tilt the aircraft over a little bit. Well, what he's really doing is he's tilting the rotor over a little bit so that there is less air flowing up through the rotor blade. So as a result, there's less driving force, so the rotor automatically slows down. Then as he continues to fly a little faster, he has to push forward on the stick a little bit further. He tilts the rotor over a little bit further, and now the rotor slows down even more.
1: So that's the beauty of it. There is no mechanical means involved, no pilot options, no pilot thinking at all. This all happens just by pushing the nose over.
0: That is correct. There's another neat thing about this, and that is the pitch on the rotor blade is also totally automatic and mechanical. The pilot doesn't really control the rotor pitch. He does in a unknowingly, but the pitch on the rotor blade is really just a function of the rotor RPM. So it's basically we got some weights out in the rotor blade that with increased centrifugal force, they pull and pitch the blade up. So it's basically just a big flyweight governor is what it is. So the rotor pitch is dependent upon the rotor RPM. The higher the rotor RPM, the higher the pitch. The lower the rotor RPM, the lower the pitch. And we have that set by spring rate to give us the right pitch for the right RPM so that the flapping on the rotor blade is always within nice, safe design limits. Pilot can't screw up. He can't miss. It just always is right.
1: Okay. Now, so you've got this thing set up so that as you're pushing the nose over and getting the aircraft faster and faster, the blades automatically slow down. Now, I assume that when you have to descend for a landing, as you're pulling back on the stick to slow the aircraft up, the reverse happens.
0: That's exactly right. And so you can't miss. You automatically, as you slow down, you, without thinking about it, you will pull the stick back in order to keep level flight. And when you do, you just tilt the rotor back, and the air automatically comes up, and more air flows through the rotor, and it spins it up. So it is impossible to slow the aircraft down without increasing the RPM of the rotor blade. So when you get slow, the rotor RPM is up there, and it's providing, then again, nearly all the lift until eventually it's essentially all of the lift. You know, 50 miles an hour, it's nearly all of the lift.
1: And then all you do is you land it like you would any other gyrocopter.
0: Well, yes and no. There's another thing that we did on this that's a really nice patent, and that is that we tilt the mast. We have a mast. It's 55 inches long. And the mast tilts all the way from 15 degrees forward to 30 degrees aft. That gives us a huge CG range.
1: Mm-hmm.
0: So that by moving the center of lift of the rotor blade relative to where the CG is, you can pitch the aircraft up or down while you're flying. Well, what we do is we just have an automatic control in there that looks at a weather vane on the side of the fuselage. And what it does is it keeps the aircraft flying absolutely level so that the wing is always operating at its best L over D, whether I'm at 50, 100, 150 miles an hour. So then when it's still, as I come in to make a landing and I start tilting the rotor back, that increases the speed of the rotor blade. Well, instead of the aircraft, the whole aircraft pitching up like it would do on a helicopter coming in and doing an auto-rotation landing, the mast just simply tilted back so that the aircraft stayed absolutely level. So here we're coming in for a landing, and the aircraft is absolutely level. We can put power into it to slow the descent rate, but it just stays absolutely level. And so then when you come in to do a landing, you just pull back on that stick a little bit, do a nice little flare. When you tilt the rotor back then, it produces even more lift, puts the brakes on, come in and make just such a nice zero roll, zero velocity, basically just a very soft landing.
1: Which means essentially that if you have a technical issue of some sort, namely an engine failure or whatever, and you need to get the thing down in a hurry, it's going to land. You'll be able to do a spot landing with this thing very much like you would with a helicopter.
0: That is true.
1: That's unbelievable.
0: We have so much inertia in this rotor blade that on takeoff, we could kill the engine as soon as you release the collective to jump up in the air. You could kill the engine, and we still would jump 170 feet in the air at gross weight.
1: Wow.
0: That is how much energy there is stored in this rotor blade. It's just people can't get a handle about how much energy there is in that rotor blade until they see this occur.
1: Now, I'm assuming that you actually have tested this.
0: Yes, we have. They might come over and see a video of a little single place that jumps 170 feet in the air. Now, this is a little single gyro that weighs 725 pounds, and it only has a 60-horsepower two-cycle engine. That is a lousy horsepower-to-weight ratio, even for a fixed-wing airplane and for a rotorcraft. It's unheard of. And yet, with that aircraft, we can jump 170 feet straight up in the air. If we move forward instead of going straight up, now the rotor blade becomes even more efficient. And so we actually could get to about 350 foot high before the rotor has slowed down to its normal operating RPM. And by that time, we're 40 miles an hour in a little single place.
1: And you're just buzzing right along then.
0: Yep.
1: How much weight do you have in the tips of this? I know on a Jet Ranger helicopter, they've got 9 pounds in each blade tip. It's why that helicopter is the king of auto rotations.
0: Yeah.
1: How much lead did you shove in the rotor blades on this?
0: Well, our second generation rotor, which is the one that we actually flew at Oshkosh in 2002, has 55 pounds of lead. But to support that lead, because it's way out in front of the leading edge, there's a wedge-shaped section of the blade that's out in front of the regular leading edge of the blade, and that's where we put the 55 pounds of lead. But because it's out in front, and because when we spin this up to 400 RPM, there's a lot of centrifugal force, it takes an additional 25 to 30 pounds of structure just to hold that lead weight in place. So bottom line is, 80 pounds of weight is located in the outboard 20% of the rotor blade. Basically, that is half of the total rotor weight is in the outboard 20% of the rotor blade. So that is, it is, it's like 4 to 6 times more stored up energy per pound of weight than any helicopter flying. Now, that's the second generation. Now we've built in a third generation rotor blade that doesn't use lead. It uses tungsten. Tungsten weighs 1.65 times more than lead. It allows us to put even more weight out there in the tip. And, of course, it does some other things for us, too. It makes the rotor even more stable so that we can fly at higher speeds without the rotor going unstable.
1: I was going to say that's the big danger is when you hit VNE in a helicopter, you have typically a blade stall, and that's very bad. That usually gives you an uncommanded roll.
0: Right,
1: and,
0: right.
1: And it's very ugly. It can induce a flutter into the blades and everything, and it's just not something you want to do.
0: That's right.
1: But tungsten, how much engineering did you do in these rotor blades? It sounds like a tremendous amount.
0: There is a lot of engineering that goes into that. Fortunately, we have finite element software now that helps us do some real detailed design, structural design, that we really weren't able to do 15, 20 years ago.
1: Phew.
0: And so that really helps us a lot, and it gives us a lot better comfort that when we actually test it, that we're not going to have a problem. Nevertheless, we still are building a test fixture that we can test this whole spar, the spar attachment, everything. And we've designed this test fixture to go up to 600,000 pounds. So that'll pull 600,000 pounds, roughly 3 times the force when we spin it up to 450 RPM, which is 50 RPM higher than the highest that we'll ever run in the aircraft. So
2: this next one was recorded in 2014 during AirVenture Oshkosh.
3: And we are at EAA Square on the fly, J. Munchie, and it's a beautiful afternoon here at AirVenture Oshkosh 2014. And we are at the one-week wonder tent. Now, there's been a lot of promotion of this project, a lot of talk of it. It's been discussed in EAA publications for months leading up to AirVenture. And we're here. It's happening. It's finally, this is the week of wonder. And I'm with Sebastian Heintz, the president of Zenith Aircraft. And Sebastian, we were talking to Charlie and Ron, and I want to back up a little bit and go back to the part of the timeline where Charlie said, you know, I was thinking that Chris, your dad, had done something like this many years ago, in the 70s, right? And Charlie was thinking, you know, that'd be kind of cool to do that. And then he contacted you, and what happened?
4: Well, I remember very well last year that, you know, we've been coming to Oshkosh AirVenture for many, many years. I think probably my 30th year personally, and I know my dad has been coming to Oshkosh even before then. But you know, every time we come out here, we say, what would we love to do for next year? And it's always already thinking the next year phase. And, you know, this whole construction of a one-week wonder airplane came up again. As you know, wouldn't it be great to build one of our new airplanes out here? And internally discussing this with my brothers, my staffers, and so forth. Because you know, one of the things, and I'll talk a little bit more about it, but one of the things that's really changed over the years is the level of completion on these kits and the level of simplicity of construction. So having the opportunity to really showcase the differences from what 38 years ago when my dad first built an airplane in 8 days and what we can do today, and really the best way to do that is by actually building an airplane. You know, talk is cheap nowadays anymore. So
3: right.
4: You know, we're kind of jaded. We want to see, show me. You know, we're from Missouri, the show me state. So it's something that, you know, we're kind of jaded that way. We want the proof in the pudding. We want to see an airplane being built. And what better way than actually doing it in 7 days in front of people, with people, first-time builders?
3: Well, yeah, exactly. And when it comes to marketing, I mean, what better way to market an airplane project? You've got, you know, there's quite a bit of competition in this particular arena of home building, this size of aircraft, this type of aircraft. And so this is kind of genius, kind of a genius maneuver.
4: Absolutely. For us, it's, again, we're a kit company. We're a kit manufacturer. Our product is not a finished flying airplane. Our product is a box full of parts. So this really gives us the opportunity to take our product and take it to the next step, which is putting it together, getting it inspected, taking it for its first flight, and then really starting to enjoy the product. So, again, this is, like you say, it's a wonderful marketing opportunity for us. It's also, I think, a wonderful opportunity for folks coming out to AirVenture and seeing what a kit airplane really is about. Because, you know, when you come out here and you talk to all the various manufacturers, and each one is wonderful companies, wonderful products, but at the same time, you're not really buying their product when you come out here. You're seeing the finished airplane. You're seeing the fruit, if you will, of all their labor and so forth. But this is an opportunity to really show the kits and, again, what the product is. I've always said over the years that, you know, buying a kit is a very difficult decision because you're buying a product, you know, which is ultimately the finished flying airplane, but you're not getting that product. You're getting a box of parts, and what you're getting is a project that'll take X amount of years, X amount of hours, number of tools, and so forth. So, again, this is really an opportunity to show how long it will take, types of skills, types of tools. So it's a wonderful opportunity, and I'm very, very grateful to Charlie for actually sharing that vision and saying, hey, EA actually also wants to do this. So I'm very happy about that.
3: And here it is. So, yeah, someone walks in the gate at AirVenture this week, comes down to the one-week wonder tent, signs up for a little action here. They're actually going to do something in your booth with this aircraft project that they will always remember.
4: I hope so, because absolutely not many folks get a chance to actually build part of an airplane, and we're giving them this opportunity here. And obviously it's a small part of the airplane that they're going to be building, you know, pulling one rivet. But again, it takes a lot of rivets to hold an airplane together. So it's a good example of the types of work and the types of skills, and they will be part of it. So we're very excited about that.
3: So behind the scenes, once you decided to do this, now you've got to get the engine people on board. There's all kinds of resources that you have to pull together. Talk a little bit about that.
4: Oh, absolutely. The real work is already behind us. At least that's from the way I see it. You know, building the airplane in a week, obviously that's a lot of the drilling and the riveting, and it all comes together. But the planning has been going on for this past year. We've been really enthused working with all the other suppliers. When we announced that we were doing this with Charlie Lee, basically at Oshkosh, I think it was on the last day at Oshkosh last year, we announced it. Right away, we had Rotax on board. They say, hey, we will give you an engine. We want to be part of this. We had Dynon Avionics said, hey, we'll give you Avionics, our new flat panel screens and so forth. We had Aircraft Spruce and Specialty saying, hey, we want to be a part of this. We'll supply you tools. We'll supply you supplies, anything you guys need. And on, we had the wheel supplier, headsets, interiors, wheels and brakes and so forth. And we could really see that, you know, building an airplane is more than just like one kit company. It's everything else. And quite frankly, when I see a customer, when they spend money on buying a kit, you know, the airframe kit, that's only, I don't want to say tip of the iceberg, but that's only a third of the pie, so
3: sure,
4: to speak. Typically, you're going to have a third of the cost of an airplane is going to be on the airframe, a third will be on the engine, and a third will be on everything else, primarily avionics. And so, again, Zenith, we're just part of that pie, of that third. You know, we're not even the majority of that pie. So it was really nice to see everybody else get on board and really want to participate and actively be involved with the construction of this airplane. And so, again, we contacted all the various suppliers, and together with working really hand-in-hand with Charlie, really to do all the planning that goes into making this work, figuring out how much space do we need. We had no idea. Do we need a big tent, a little tent? You know, little details like that. A year ago, we didn't know what we would be doing, and so really worked well over the following year and pulling all that together.
3: But this is really representative. So, I mean, obviously, if you buy an airplane kit, your engine is going to come in a crate like that.
4: Absolutely.
3: It's going to be built already, so it doesn't make any sense to build an engine.
4: Right.
3: So it really is quite representative of what someone is actually going to go through if they decide that they want to build an airplane.
4: And we went out of our way to make sure that we kept that authenticity. Like the box we opened on Monday morning with Jack Pelton, like, I mean, it was a standard kit box, and you could see in it we were not pulling out, you know, fabricated parts. We were pulling out standard kit parts, and we went out of our way to do that because, again, we we love this opportunity. We didn't want to mess it up, so we wanted to make sure that we did as authentic of an experience as possible. Same thing with the tools, the workbenches, and like you mentioned, the engines, the avionics, and so forth.
3: You took it even one step farther. You didn't even bring your quick build kit, is what Charlie told me.
4: That is correct.
3: This is like the raw kit.
4: Right. Now, again, we've kind of liked to say, as Zenith, that our standard kit is a quick build kit.
3: Okay.
4: But definitely the 51% rule allows us to have advanced quick builds, where basically we do some of the basic assembly work at our factory. And here, you're right, we didn't do that. We took our standard kit. Nothing else. It was easier to ship. It was a little bit more compact, not quite as bulky as an assembled airplane.
3: So now that we're a couple days in and things are progressing, things are rolling right along, things are falling into place, what are you seeing as the challenges now?
4: Well, it's, you know, the getting started is always probably one of the most difficult parts of any project. And, you know, when you look back on your life, you know, anytime you do something new, that getting started part is probably the biggest part. So we've kind of passed that bump yesterday morning, and it was a little bit rough the first hour or two, just everybody finding out where they should be, what they should be working on, and so forth. But luckily that was a very, very short period of time. But we were all thrilled last night when we saw how much was accomplished. Now we're in day two. It's kind of routine already. We're just going back to we know where we need to be, what we need to do, and so forth. But the real challenge, though, is on a kit airplane, you know, there's an old saying, 90% done, 90% to go. And obviously, if you do the math, that doesn't quite work. But it's indicative of, you know, once you have the airplane done and it looks like an airplane, there's still a whole lot more to do. And now we're putting together all the different parts and pieces. The wings are coming together. The fuselage is coming together. The tail sections were completed earlier today. Now, again, it's putting all those pieces together and making sure that they all work well together. And that's the control systems, the avionics, the wiring, and so forth. So I think the real challenge is going to be that the last two or three days, making it all work together. And one of the things we've been fortunate in having is just a bunch of volunteers. You look in here, we've got, you know, 30, 40 people working in here. And that's just wonderful to have. But unfortunately, when it comes to getting near to completing the airplane, you don't need 30 or 40 hands anymore. You know, when you're running wires, testing this and testing that, you know, it becomes more of a specialist experience.
3: Well, and you've got builders that are tapped for that project
4: absolutely.
3: At the end of the week.
4: Mm-hmm.
3: To help that come together.
4: Absolutely. It's just that it won't be quite as interesting in the sense that we won't have 30 or 40 of us working on it at that point. We're going to be down to a core group of five or six individuals doing all the critical systems.
3: Mm-hmm. Well, and from a safety standpoint, I mean, you would want something similar building your own airplane. You
4: want
3: to get some experts together to help you, the programs that Charlie and I were talking about.
4: Absolutely.
3: With NEA for that.
4: Exactly. And, of course, this is such a wonderful place to be able to do this because we have access to some of the brightest minds in the industry right here. We can find any tool, any piece of equipment that we need. So, absolutely, we're going to do this all and then do it the proper way and then the good way, you know, doing the weight and balance, fuel flow tests, and so forth.
3: Are you going to actually weigh the airplane right in here, right in the tent, right in front of everybody?
4: Absolutely.
3: That's great.
4: And, again, we've involved as many sponsors and suppliers as possible. We have, I think, Scales for Planes is where you're going to be using their scales and so forth. So, again, right here at AirVenture, we have a lot of suppliers.
3: Yeah, we touched on volunteers, and volunteers is what's making this happen this week. We're going to come back from a break here in just a minute, and we're going to talk to some of those volunteers. Some of them are even kids, young people, that are maybe working on something for the first time in their lives. Not just an airplane, but this may be the only mechanical thing they've ever done.
4: Absolutely, and it's just such a pleasure for us to see these first-time builders, if you will, and kids work on the airplane. And you know, we really have a kit that's developed that doesn't require too many special skills or too many special tools. So we can take nearly any kid off the street and say, hey, here's a riveter, here's a drill. And, of course, you know, we want to practice good safety procedures and so forth. But in 5 or 10 minutes, those kids are actually productive participants in building this airplane. And it's so much fun to see that. And you see the excitement in the kids and their eyes light up. And they want to build more. That's awesome. So much fun to see.
3: That's awesome. Thanks so much for doing this, Sebastian.
4: Oh, well, thank you.
3: It's a benefit to the whole community.
4: Thank you, especially to EA. Thank you to Charlie to allow us to do this, because for us this is, again, a dream come true. My dad did this 38 years ago, and this is an opportunity for us to show the new kits on the market and to show that we can still do it. So thank you.
3: That's awesome. All right. Jay Machi, we are on the fly down here at EAA Square. We've been talking to Sebastian Heinz, the president of Zenith Aircraft, and deep into the one-week wonder project, actually 2 days deep into the one-week wonder project. We're going to take a break, and we'll come back and talk to some of those volunteers in just a few minutes. 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
5: I bet everybody remembers where they were on 9/11. The 20th commemoration, the 20th observation of that event is just over 6 weeks away. And Afterburner Al and Weasel were in the air carrying passengers that
6: Sounds
5: very
6: legit.
5: Day. Well, so the story we were telling, the story you were telling, the this point is that you are, at this point in the process, you're on the ground with your passengers. You're at the destination airport that you intended to get to, right?
7: Yep. Yeah, and he had read the statement as you know, in the traffic pattern. We came in and landed. And to kind of give you, those of you that were watching it, you know, on TV, as we deplaned the airplane, we walked into to the FBO, and we walked in, and the first thing I saw was the TV was on, and all of a sudden, as we were watching, the first tower collapsed. So that was kind of the timeline where we were at, and shortly after that, it was like the only funny thing that happened that day was there was a young girl that was working. She was one of the fuelers at the airport, and she was doing her private pilot check ride that day. And she had been in the oral exam, you know, for this whole thing. So she and the examiner had no clue that anything was going on. And so she came out and told one of her coworkers, "I need you to pull such and such tail number out." Because
5: oral was done, oral's time done, to do the practical.
7: Going to do the practical, and they're like, no, you don't understand. You're not going to fly. And she's like, no, I passed the oral. I'm done. I'm going to fly.
5: Well.
7: And they're like, no, you can't fly. And it was the examiner was like, you know, they thought that they were just coworkers giving each other a hard time, and they're like, no, look at that. And they're like, well, it's a building on fire in New York. And they're like, no. Like, and all of a sudden, they're looking at the ramp, and there's all these airplanes that were there, and they're like, what's going on? And so they were like coming out of their bunker from doing their oral. So
6: I think you told me a little bit of this because we're just all in a blur. But when we got out, you know, some people came pouring out of the FBO and they're like, "Are you supposed to be here?" You know, because not because they were distrustful of us, just because it was raining on airplanes. Everybody's told to land. So, you know, trying to figure out, you know, we're one of the rare people that actually were intending to go to York.
7: Well, and it was a busy airport because there's a really good airport restaurant there. I don't know if it's still open, but yeah. 20 years ago, they had a fantastic airport restaurant. So they have a lot of traffic that would come in for that. And it's a relatively small airport. So, you know, having the King Air landing there was sort of like the 747 coming in here. I mean, it was people were like, where'd you guys come from?
5: So you read your statement to the passengers, but you were on the ground at that point.
7: No, we read that statement to the...
6: In the pattern.
7: In the pattern on common traffic advisory frequency, because it was air traffic control's instructions to tell everybody to get on the ground. So we relayed the message through common traffic advisory frequency to anybody that if they had questions, call the nearest air traffic facility, but you have to land now.
5: I see. Okay. And so you're on the ground. Your passengers, do they in the FBO, do they get a sense of what's going on? Do they continue with their mission, which was to join up with the other employees?
7: Yeah, there was some, as I remember, there was someone there to pick them up, and they went off to do their thing. And we called back to our dispatcher and told them, you know, where we were, and they were concerned, and lots of friends and family were concerned, because about the time we landed there was the news flash on the bottom of the screen that said there was an unidentified twin engine airplane that had crashed somewhere in Pennsylvania, and we were flying a twin engine airplane in Pennsylvania, and the news did, you know, there was no information, and so and this was like before, you know, we had, you know,
6: a lot of the flight tracking was still in infancy,
7: So we called and told them we were on the ground, we were safe, and I said, oh, by the way, and get us hotel rooms and rental car, you know, get us everything, because, and they're like, you guys don't, I'm like, no, we are not getting out of here today. This is like, they've gone to the nuclear option of shutting the airspace down, and it's going to be a few days, so get us hotel rooms and get us a car, and so we did that, thankfully, because by 5 o'clock that night, I mean, there were people, like, they were sleeping in churches and the YMCA and all over the place.
6: They're looking at trains and buses to get around, you know. we've been around the Northeast a bunch, but you know, we're slowly appreciating how congested the Northeast is with all the people who live there and all the transportation options. And then when you have all these people displaced or want to get out of there, suddenly the options go to zero. All the rental cars are eaten up, and all the, you know, all the train tickets have been bought, and all the bus tickets have been purchased. I didn't necessarily believe it's like, oh, there's no way they shut down the airspace for more than a couple hours, but he was on it. So he made the right decision of requesting a lodging and transportation.
5: So you're in a hotel for a couple days?
7: Yeah, we left on Thursday the 13th, mm-hmm. And we kept calling flight service. You know, back in the old days when you could call flight service, and we kept calling to get an update, and they said, well, we haven't heard anything yet, and finally they called and said, okay, they're going to open it up. And they made this, and I thought it was the silliest decision of 9/11. They said, we're going to open it up to the air carriers first. I'm like, isn't that who had the problem with security? So they said, oh, you know, if you're 135 or 121, you're going to be able to go at like noon, and it was like 11 o'clock. So we quick filed and on Thursday. And so that was when we were able to get home. And that was one of the neatest things was we were one of the very first airplanes in the air just by dumb luck, because I happened to call flight service when they got word that we were able to go. And so there was a procedure for filing Tango November.
6: We
7: went through that. And I remember we took off and we immediately contacted Harrisburg Approach, and we got on. And the controller was like, oh, are we back in business? And I said, yep. They just said that we could leave at noon. And he said, and they had gotten, okay, great. And there was a camaraderie with all the controllers, because they were still on duty, because they had, you know, air cover, you know, military airplanes, but they were bored. And so there was a kind of this feeling that things are going to be okay. Things are going to get back to normal. It's going to, you know, but we were flying again, and we did not hear another airplane from York, Pennsylvania, all the way back to Milwaukee until we got on with the tower at Milwaukee, and then there was an airplane that was coming out. But there was a kind of a little bit of a, you know, backslapping kind of, you know, hey, great to see you guys again. You know, everybody be safe. And that was kind of a really cool memory of that week.
6: One of the things that the only thing I remembered to do when we first got on the ground and after we got everything settled, I called back to my campus radio station, KVSC in Minnesota, and offered an interview at, you know, some exclusive content for them for their noon show. That was the one thing I contributed to all this quick thinking.
5: Did living through 9/11 in the way that you did it, did that change your relationship with your career or with the industry that you've been a part of for so long?
7: Most definitely. I mean, they call us kind of the lost generation, because like we were flying King Airs and I had an interview scheduled with Northwest for later in that month, and I lost 15 years out of that career. I just got hired at an airline a year ago, but it derailed everybody's plans, and there was thousands of pilots lost their jobs, got furloughed. He and I have been fortunate that we've been able to find a chair when the music stops, doing a huge number of things in our career. But yeah, that definitely, we were in our 20s at the time, and that was it was a similar situation to COVID. So like last year when COVID happened and everybody was losing their mind, like, oh, we're going to get furloughed. And I was just like, oh, I got this T-shirt already. We're going to just everybody hang on. We're going to be fine. It's going to, you know, everyone's going to panic for, you know, 6 months, a year, whatever. And then we're going to be back. And, you know, you look at the convention, man, this place is going full speed ahead. All the airlines are, everybody's hiring, and the pilot shortage is sort of back. So, it affected it, and in good ways and bad ways both, because I didn't end up, you know, on the fast track to the major airline thing. I did a whole bunch of different stuff that you know, certainly our old co-host on the radio show, Swede, used to say, anytime something happened that was sort of, you know, traumatic or whatever, he'd be like, it builds character. And one day something had gone on, and I said, it builds character. And he looked over at me and goes, Weasel, how much more character do you think we need?
6: One of the things I get asked a lot when I tell that story is the first thing they ask, because of my heritage, I'm half Lebanese, half German, and I have an Arabic name, and the first thing they ask, or one of the things that they ask, is
7: Afterburner's his Arabic?
6: Yes. So I've just pulled the curtain down, but it's the
5: I think it's the Al part.
6: Yes. They ask me, and says, "So have you been discriminated against? Have you had problems?" And to tell you the truth, at least my immediate pilots at the first company, They were kind of protective, and that was good. I didn't necessarily get hassled, but I think somebody made an offhand comment, and one of the captains, I think it was Dave, did not the old guy.
7: Oh, Two Pots,
6: old Two Pots. Yeah, he got a little hotter in the collar. I need two pots of coffee. He had to tell us, because as an FO, you make the coffee. So, but the first time I really got overtly hassled was when my cousin and I tried to drive over the border into Canada from Sault Ste. Marie just for dinner, because we had a cabin up there, and we got hassled. Because we had a rental car. That's another whole segment, a story for another time. But
7: I thought you were going to talk about Karen's ramp check. Yes. We had our POI at the time. She was a riot, and she's since passed away. But it was Newsweek or Time or something like that had this picture of a little kid, and we photoshopped his face on this kid, and it was Fareed Zakara, who's I think he's a CNN personality now, but he's very famous. And anyway, so and it was hanging up in the pilot's planning room, and she came in and she was clamping down on everybody for whatever was the...
6: Yeah, because she's overseeing the certificates and the operations,
7: And she came in there, and he and I walked in, and she was yelling at somebody, and she said, "And this?" And she points to that, and she's like, "What is that all about? Maybe you guys spent more time..." Blah, blah, blah. And she points at me and goes, "And you are supposed to be his friend." And she turned and stormed out of the room. And we doubled over laughing. It was kind of fun, so...
6: Yeah, and I had put myself on the radar. A year before that, I had gotten hired there, and I had locked horns with her for about a couple weeks because at our local airport, I was organizing a pumpkin drop. And somehow the FAA got wind of that, and I spent a lot of uncomfortable phone calls with her. And I never met her. And then she sees my name on the list of new hires. So
7: yes, the great vegetable ordnance drop.
5: Oh, I want to thank you guys both for telling your stories and for inviting me to help you kind of lay all that out. It's been a privilege.
6: Thank you so much for asking us about it. It's one of those things where, we told around a campfire, and it's bits and pieces. And
7: hopefully they recorded it, so when we do this interview again for the 40th anniversary, we can compare to see how our memories are
6: falling apart. We're going to go to, in just a few seconds, we're going to go to Theater in the Woods. But just remember, if you love this... Tomorrow, Weasel and I will be on for another edition of Traffic Jam. And, of course, on Sunday, we'll be grading takeoffs, as we mentioned. And, of course, more EAA Radio tomorrow morning at 6 a.m. You're listening to EAA Radio.
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8: 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I am Wireless Mike.
9: And Magneto Mel.
8: Now we just have a little bit of free time. We're going to talk to you and just talk a little bit about what's going on today.
9: Halfway through the week.
8: Halfway.
9: Just about.
8: Three. Yeah. It's been flying by.
9: Yet it does
8: there's
9: that.
8: So much left to do.
9: I think we got the worst of what we're going to... I hope we got the worst of what we're going to get for weather, though. I was trying to button down pretty hard in anticipation of some much bigger storms, so I'm kind of glad that...
8: Yeah, we got a little bit of rain last night, but nothing too dramatic, and that is a good thing, because we got plenty of water and mud already. Mud Venture is now starting up a little bit more, with just a little bit more going on right now.
9: From what I've seen, though, I don't think we're gonna crack too much heat coming up here. So I'm looking forward to some nice mellow weather for the rest of the time. Hopefully, it'll comply. I think we've got some folks in here. They're gonna come in and talk to us, actually. So in just a second, we'll have some a little bit more to talk about than just the weather going on here and what's happening. Welcome to the studio. Okay, we've got Lieutenant Colonel Jill Long and two of our WASPs three of our WASPs that we were discussing earlier this morning. How very, very wonderful.
8: Welcome on in,
9: ladies.
8: We do appreciate your coming.
9: Yes, please.
8: Come have a seat.
10: Good morning. I'm sorry I have lost my voice, so you'll have
8: to... Oh, no.
10: But I have great substitutes for my voice. We have three WASPs with us today. Jan Goodrum. Say hello, Jan.
11: Hello.
8: Good morning.
11: How are you?
8: Good. Are you enjoying the air show so far?
11: Oh, it's been tremendous. I love it.
8: Love it. Now you were WASP back in World War II, and you guys got to fly everything, didn't you?
11: Everything that we were tall enough to fly.
8: What are some of the airplanes you did get to fly in?
11: 86 was my favorite airplane, and I flew twin engine. And when I was assigned to production line maintenance, where I checked the airplanes so the cadets could fly them and be sure they were all right to fly.
8: So we needed a woman to make sure the airplane was safe for the men.
11: Absolutely.
8: Excellent.
12: And we still do.
8: And we still do.
12: Yes, we still do.
8: Now, now that we're getting everybody sitting down here, I'm sorry, but I don't know your names. Could you introduce yourself to everyone?
13: Start with me. I'm Shootsie Reynolds.
8: Okay. And what did you get to fly?
13: Well, everything I can get my hands on. I was in the training command.
8: Okay.
13: But every aircraft that came on base, if you were willing, they would you could check out in it. So I got to fly the A-24, the C-47, and the B-25.
8: Oh.
13: Plus what was based at the field.
8: Excellent. And who are you?
14: I'm Bernice Haydu, and I was trained in Avenger Field, Sweetwater, Texas. Usually they had the training primary, basic, advanced, but they said, let's see if we can eliminate one of the phases of training. So the class is starting in the end of 43, beginning of 44. We flew the PT-17s, the Stearman, and then we went directly into the AT-6.
8: Okay.
14: But the women, and generally speaking, flew everything that was manufactured for World War II, from the smallest to the largest, including the B-29. Depending upon what your standing was as far as where you were stationed and whether you were in the ferry command or the training command, that's what you got to fly.
8: Okay, now if you're in the ferry command, you were ferrying airplanes from, you know, around the world, around the country, I mean, how far did you get to ferry these things?
13: We ferried those who signed to the ferry command were restricted to the United States, continental United States, although we do have records that some of them flew into Canada, and there was a few flights into Mexico.
8: Okay, and if you were doing the training command, what were you doing there? Were you training the other male pilots?
14: They did every job. What a lot of people don't realize is that for every combat pilot, you need at least 12 service pilots. When you stop to think, you need instructors of all the different phases. You need pilots to fly so the anti-aircraft can practice shooting. Pilots to fly at night so the searchlights can practice. So there were many dangerous jobs that were done, and actually 38 were killed in the line of duty.
8: 38 wasps.
14: 38 wasps, yes.
8: Yeah, and that's something that no one probably talked about back in those days, and it's only just recently now that everybody's getting the recognition that you rightfully deserved decades ago.
15: One of the great things about Women in Aviation International is that they've extended the legacy of the WASP up to present day. And just like myself and all my...
12: Now, you're an Air Force pilot.
15: I am an Air Force pilot. And the women that I fly with in the Air Force have everything to say thank you for to the WASP. And they've given us a legacy, and by being part of Women in Aviation, we're hoping to extend that legacy into the next generations to inspire people to fly and not accept boundaries. WASP were just presented the Congressional Gold Medal, and on it, Shootsie, tell them about the design on the medal.
13: Well, the design was made by the artist at the U.S. Mint, and on the front where it shows a profile, which was... representing all the WASPs, but it also shows four WASPs in flight gear, and they are stepping over the line, that the boundary of the medal itself, showing that the WASPs at that time were expanding and going forward and disregarding the boundaries. Because at that time they said women don't do this or women can't do this, and we just ignored them and just went ahead and did it.
12: Now, and you say there were 38 that gave their lives in duty, and people may think, okay, recognition, not military, you know, what's the big deal? But what did that mean, that they weren't recognized as part of the military when things would happen? You didn't get the benefits, you didn't get the service.
14: That's right.
11: Well, they weren't taken care of.
13: I was involved with the 38 on Operation Celestial Flight, be it conducted or started by a U.S. Army chaplain who was intrigued by the WASP. 11 of the 38 were trainees, The others were on active duty. When they died, we took, in some cases, had to take up a collection to send the body home, and there was no provisions made, and they were forbidden to have a flag right. on their coffin. And we had found out that after all these years, 67 years, many of them never had a flag on their grave site. And we're taking care of that with Operation Celestial Flight. The chaplain has ordered 38 personalized military flag markers, bronze flag markers. And we are trying to get the memorial services for each and every one.
12: That's quite significant.
8: And long overdue.
12: Yes.
13: Long overdue, yes.
8: So what are you guys doing here on the field this week? Are you here just to enjoy the show, or do you have events that you're going to?
11: Yes, there are events. And a WASP is coming in today, which will make a number of four or five of us. And so that we are going to have a panel on Thursday.
8: Where's the panel at?
11: The panel is going to be in the building where we were last year. And then it will be held at, what is the name of the building?
8: Theater in the Woods. Theater in the Woods.
12: The forest. That's all we needed to hear. We understand.
14: I'm going to be at the Vet Theater at 2:30 this afternoon.
8: Okay.
14: Giving a PowerPoint speech about the WASPs.
8: And again,
14: we are about to leave any minute now to go to get a ride on the B-17.
8: Oh. Right. Now, are you going to show them how to fly the thing, too?
14: Of course.
8: Excellent.
14: Did you see the DC-3 group come in formation
8: I
14: on
8: saw it fly overhead. I was in the campground at the time, but yeah, I saw it fly in.
14: Well, I was in the lead airplane.
8: Nice.
14: Telling me, you know,
8: Showing them how to go.
12: Giving them the proper instruction.
14: Absolutely.
8: Excellent. And so what time is your flight in the B-17?
15: In about 5 minutes.
8: 5 minutes.
15: I just want to say one more thing about Women in Aviation International. All of our WASP are members. And if anyone's interested, there's a great website to go to about the membership. And it's not just for women, believe it or not. We have lots of male members as well. And they have great scholarship programs to help. You know, someday, hopefully, we'll have a whole new generation sitting here telling you about how they stepped over the boundaries and how they found the wind beneath their wings and soared.
12: And now, Jill, you're active right now, yes?
15: I am. I'm actually here from Germany.
12: Oh.
15: and not only have I lost my voice,
12: except for
15: but
12: your
15: I'm
12: voice.
15: Jet lag.
12: Yeah.
8: Now, I understand that you're in command of air base in Germany. Is that correct?
15: No, I'm actually commander of a 2nd Air Support Operations Squadron.
8: Okay, all right. Commander of the squadron. Okay.
15: A little smaller.
12: And you're currently you major? Is that your?
15: Are you Lieutenant Colonel?
12: Lieutenant Colonel. Well, yeah. Okay. That was off. Congratulations.
8: Well, we do appreciate you coming in here. It's definitely an honor to meet all of you, and thank you for your service to this country. And we really do hope that you will come and share your stories, and I hope you enjoy your rides.
14: Thank you very much for being here.
11: Thank you. It was nice to be here.
12: You're listening to Magneto Mel.
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17: I am Digital Dave,
18: and
17: there's some memes coming out of today.
18: Oh, you got that right. Somebody's going to have a field day. I'm Fast Eddie. With us today from the Rutan... Rutan Aircraft Flying Experience.
17: I forgot the A. Yeah.
18: Yes, I did too. We have Richard Zadow. Good morning.
19: Good morning, guys. Glad to be here.
17: You guys are gaining some serious momentum over there.
19: Yeah, we are. It's rewarding, finally.
17: Yeah.
18: It's paying off. People are starting to remember the Rutan Aircraft.
17: We were commenting before we went on the air that I remember going to air shows and seeing rows and rows of them, and now they all have seemed to have disappeared.
19: Well, an interesting thing is one of the motivations to start this was 10 years ago I was walking down the flight line, and where I used to see hundreds of Easies, I counted 12. And I walked down the flight line yesterday, and I don't remember what the count was because it's still early in the week, but what's happening is there's less on the flight line and more in home-built camping, more over here, more over there. They're out there. They're just not congregating in one spot. We've kind of commandeered that place we call Easy Street right here between the home-built workshops and the Warbirds, and that's where all of the RAF airplanes are staged, and all of the rock stars like the Boomerang and the Catbird and all that stuff are down there with us. So we're here. We're just not all clumped up in on the flight line like we used to be.
17: Okay, well, I'm glad to see you're here.
19: Yeah.
18: It's good to see that these aircraft are still around because they have quite a legacy going for them.
19: Yeah, absolutely. You know, this is the 50th anniversary of the Very Easy. Kind of.
17: Yeah, okay. Kind of.
18: Okay, so explain, please.
17: I can't get away with that when I'm talking about my birthdays.
19: Yeah, well, the Very Easy first flew in 1975. And we had focused on 2025 as being the 50th anniversary of the Very Easy. And earlier in the year, late January, February, something like that, I sent Bert an email. I don't really bug Bert too much because he's retired and everything. And half the time he doesn't respond. And in the email, I said something about, I hope you plan on coming to Oshkosh next year because we've been beating this drum with EAA about the 50th anniversary. Very Easy. And he responded the next day. He goes, don't beat that drum so hard because the 50th anniversary is going to be this year, and I'm coming to Oshkosh this year. And I thought I had a year and a half to plan this stuff.
18: Oh,
19: all of a sudden,
18: oh,
19: I had
18: boy.
19: Like 5 months. I just about had a stroke. But the story this year really is the people that came together to make this happen in very, very, very short order. And I think later in the week, you're going to be interviewing Riley Remar, who's a 21-year-old young lady that owns a Very Easy. She walked up in the middle of our group last year down there on Easy Street, and she said, hi, I'm Riley. I have a Very Easy. And how often does that happen? And we worked with her for 2.5 months to get her airplane here, and it's on Easy Street. It's a great story. But that is the inspiration for us this year, is everybody banded together. We put together an air show routine. EA was very accommodating. We flew yesterday, and all of the people that flew and all the people that we had on Boeing Plaza, all the airplanes, were just the rock stars of the Kennard community. We had a Defiant that crossed the Pacific Ocean, Defiant that crossed the North Atlantic, well, world record altitude holder Jim Price, 35,027 feet, that's never been broken yet. Gary Hertzler with Very Easy with 5,000 hours. He's been flying the thing all his life, hold world records for speed and efficiency. The Catbird, you know, what an awesome machine, one of a kind. And the Solitaire, which only 18 were ever built, as far as we know, and only two known in captivity.
17: deal. Nice.
19: We have them both here. Harold Bickford owns one. We actually were going to fly it in the show. I flew it twice. I can't believe I got to fly a Solitaire. We made a deal with Harold to bring it to Covington, and we worked, got a condition inspection on it, got it running. And on the second flight, the engine decided it didn't want to play well with others, and no big deal. It's a sailplane. I landed it, and we couldn't get it to run again. So it was just static display in the middle of Boeing Plaza. And then early in the year, we had one donated to us, David Miller's old Solitaire. So we actually have two Solitaires here. It was
17: wow.
19: The rarest of the rarest Burt Rutan airplanes are here this year on Easy Street. Come see them. Talk to those people, because what Rutan Aircraft Flying Experience is about, in the beginning I thought it was about airplanes, you know, where do they all go, that kind of deal. And in the last 10 years, I've realized that this organization is more about the people that built the airplanes. Yeah, it's obviously connected to Burt, but Burt's legacy stands on his own. He doesn't need an organization like RAFE. We're there to support him and the people that built the airplanes, the people that had these great adventures with them, the inspiring stories that hopefully will inspire others to do something like that. Whether it's build a Rutan Kennard or whatever it is, the message is don't give up on your dreams. Steve Sorensen built the Very Easy. We had both of Steve Sorensen's airplanes in Boeing Plaza yesterday, his Very Easy and his Defiant. While he was flying the Very Easy, he got this idea that he wanted to build an airplane and fly it to Australia. And he did. Spent 20 years building a Defiant and then got in it and flew to Australia.
17: Wow.
19: That's incredible.
17: Yeah.
19: You know, who does that, you know?
17: Yeah,
19: so
17: somebody who's driven.
19: These are the stories we're trying to bring out. And this is why we had these hand-picked people on display in Boeing Plaza and asked these hand-picked people to fly with us in the air show. And sadly, it's because the Solitaire didn't fly. We were going to have a father and son in the air show yesterday, Izzy Briggs and his Defiant that he bought in Norway and brought over. What a saga story that was. That wasn't easy. He could have put it in a container, but he stored it over there and flew it across the North Atlantic. So defiance of global airplanes now. And his son, Ivan, who's a professional glider instructor in Mojave, was going to fly the Solitaire. But when the Solitaire broke, we just said, you know, we're off. And in Riley's airplane, it had a mechanical issue, too. So her dad was flying our Long Easy in the show. We would have had a father-daughter and a father-son.
17: Wow.
19: So we missed it by that much.
17: Yeah, just that much.
19: Yeah, but they're still here, and they're still incredible people. So I would like to encourage everybody that's listening, please come down to Easy Street. Meet these people, talk to them, bring your kids, bring young people, because Riley drove the point home. The future of these canards is young people.
17: Right.
19: Absolutely. And that's true for everything in aviation. And good news is aviation is kind of booming again a little bit. The airline's hiring. People are noticing that's a good career path. And along the way, some people will fall in love with general aviation and home builds. And that's what we pray for, because without that, there is no future.

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1: Connect you with the people in your area. Do you find that very easy? And first thing I ask is who built it. And then we start asking people that knew the guy that built it and who's around you. And we'll find those mentors to help you make that airplane airworthy and safe. That's the scary part of this component is the RV guys claim there's 10,000 RVs out there flying. That's great. I'm convinced there's 10,000 unfinished easies out there because we find them all the time. And then they pop up on Facebook and some guy finds it in the garage, buys it for $500, thinks he's going to make a bunch of money, knows nothing about the airplane, can tell the potential buyers nothing about the airplane. And then with composite project, that gets a little scary because you don't know the quality of the builder and stuff like that. So we try to get people to look at these projects for folks, look at the quality of the work, which you can really judge that sometimes before it's microed and painted. If you can see the raw structure, you can tell, and that's all you can do. But you have to be careful walking down those paths because these things pop up every once in a while out of nowhere and go, well, where'd that come from? There's really got to be thousands of these things in people's garages that never got finished.
2: Wow.
3: That's the way it is with a lot of kit-built or a lot of home-built aircraft, that they'll start it and they'll lose interest in it or whatever.
1: Yeah, Bert said yesterday, his talk, that 14,000 sets of plans are sold, and the rule of thumb is 10% of those get built.
2: Right.
1: Yeah. So there's 12,000 some odd airplanes out there that never got finished.
2: When you... The composite airplanes, obviously, he was the first. So now you've got a 30, 40-year-old, 50-year-old, a very easy. Does the structure degrade like an aluminum airplane sitting in a barn?
1: It depends. Like a lot of things in aviation, the answer is it depends. If it's been well cared for, protected from the sun, it has paint on it or stuff like that. Fiberglass, epoxy will be affected by UV rays. But if it's been a flying airplane, the structure, the primary composite structure, doesn't fall apart unless it's abused. The aluminum pieces, you got to look at the metal stuff like that. You got to look at everything. It's like any other airplane that you find. You got to look at everything. And if you don't have that basis of knowledge, find somebody who does. We'll connect you with that person, and hopefully we'll get another one back in the air and preserve and promote Bert Rutan's home built designs, which is what our tagline is. So,
2: which are still very efficient today.
1: Absolutely.
3: And they look cool, too.
2: Yeah.
1: The coolest.
3: Kind of like a Star Wars-type airplane.
2: Because it's a pusher engine, because it's short stacked right at the propeller, it has a very unique sound.
1: Yeah. Yeah. So
2: It's like a hot rod sound.
1: Yeah.
2: Yeah.
1: Yeah.
2: It's like, wow.
1: Awesome.
2: Oh, you guys are doing great things.
1: Thank you.
3: You're having way too much fun doing it, too.
1: Well, yeah. I never anticipated having this much fun with this. It's grown. RFE now is 10 years old. I got the idea in 14. And if Bert can change the anniversary date, so can I. But we officially incorporated in 15, but I consider us 10 years old. And life is good. We got 10 flying airplanes and routine aircraft flying experience that have been donated to us. People that volunteers get involved and fly them. And if you're interested in flying a canard, look us up. And depending on where you are, we might get joint forces and preserve and promote Bertrand
2: Sounds
1: design,
2: good. So. We've been speaking with Richard Zadow of the Rutan Aircraft Flying Experience. This is Digital Dave.
3: And I'm Fast Eddie.
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2: This is Digital Dave.
4: And I'm Fast Eddie. And here today with us all the way from Australia.
2: All the way from down under.
4: Down under, mates. We have Steve Vischer and Mark Bright from the Sydney Air Show.
2: They have an air show in Sydney?
4: You wouldn't believe it, but they do.
2: You know, I've heard, though, that all the planes fly upside down.
4: They do, with reference to us.
2: Yes, with reference to us, yes.
4: Does that mean their outside maneuvers are now inside
2: Correct.
4: Maneuvers?
2: Uh-oh,
4: yes. That could be an issue.
5: It's all about perspective, guys. It's all about perspective.
2: That's right.
4: So you came an awful long way to talk to us
2: and
4: about
2: boy,
4: your
2: airship. And boy, are his arms tired.
4: Oh. See that? You can't get away from us. It's inevitable.
5: No.
4: Yeah. So you guys have this air show going on down in Sydney.
5: We sure do. It's the Wings Over Illawarra Air Show, and we're sort of pushing it and rebranding it a little to make it the Sydney Air Show. Of course, Sydney is more recognisable on an international scale. Everybody knows where Sydney is, or at least they think they do. So.

0: That's something we're looking at capitalizing on for sure.
1: Yeah, it's where Nemo lived, right?
2: Somewhere around there.
0: Yeah, that's what I hear.
3: It's where it's where I'd like to be for the weekend they're doing this show, that's
1: sure,
3: for sure.
1: Sure.
0: Yeah, well, sounds like a challenge. You're always welcome.
3: I'm curious. Now, you've been here at Oshkosh for a couple of days, and you've been able to see the way the Americans do an air show. Have you seen any differences between the way you guys put on an air show and the way we do it?
0: Yeah, I think there are elements that would work in Australia and probably some that wouldn't. I think our commentary is perhaps a little more low-key, and perhaps that's something we need to work on. We're not really sure about that yet, but the thing that we don't have in Australia is just the sheer scale of what you see here at AirVenture. I mean, there's just nothing like it. And, what we're looking to do here is to take some elements of that, some of the experiences that we see here, and just, what can we do, what can we take back to Australia, what would work there? So we've really come here to learn, really.
1: To scout,
0: yeah.
3: They're
1: they won't be taking us, though.
3: No, but they're learning from our example, because as he well knows, putting on an air show is a major undertaking.
0: Well, it certainly is, and, we have lots of regulatory compliance, which is a huge factor. The Civil Aviation Safety Authority, which is our version of the FAA, they can be sometimes problematic to deal with. There's a lot of hoops that we have to go through.
1: Let's say they're very detail-oriented.
3: Yeah.
1: That's a question that popped into my head. Crowd lines, acts performing towards the crowd, are those regulations similar to ours?
0: Oh, I think they are. I mean, they have an aerobatics box set up, and there's regulations as to where they can go in relation to the crowd line. What we find really interesting here at AirVenture is that there's not a lot of fences across the crowd line, whereas at home, no way we would get away with that. But, that's some of the spirit that you see here, where everybody is here to celebrate aviation, and everybody is respectful of that, and nobody wants to cross the line where they shouldn't be, because that would spoil the experience for everybody else. So it's that spirit of positivity that we really want to harness and bring back to Australia, for sure.
1: Well, we have to preface that with that this is a very unusual air show, and that most of the crowd is aviation-oriented.
0: Yeah. Well, I mean, this is ostensibly a fly-in, isn't it? It's a fly-in.
3: Yeah.
0: And that's something that we're looking at. I mean, we have a fly-in element to the Sydney Air Show that we're looking at. Do we sort of push that angle of it? One of the things that we really are trying to address too is the looming pilot shortage, and we're trying to get young people interested in aviation. So we've got an advantage in Sydney where it's Australia's largest city. There's a big population there, 6, 7, 8 million people. A lot of young people there, so we want to get them down there, see that experience. Perhaps they haven't experienced aviation before, so it's a real opportunity, we think, for people to come down and really, have a look at it. And maybe some of the young people will look at it and think, that's an option for us.
1: So do you guys do Young Eagles and all those programs?
0: There's a lot of junior programs around, not so much as structured as the Young Eagles. Some of the aero clubs have their own programs along those lines. There is, of course, the Air Force cadets and all that sort of thing. So there are pathways that way. It's something that the Americans do really, really well that I think we really need to learn from.
1: Okay. How popular is general aviation in Australia? I mean, we think of bush pilots.
0: Yeah.
1: And there must be a ton of them, but what about just regular weekend flyers?
0: Yeah, general aviation, I think, is feeling a lot of pressure. Every time I come to the U.S., and, for reference, I did my pilot training here in the U.S. many, many years ago. And so I've had the advantage of having the experience here and seeing how different it is here. But we have a lot of user fees over there that you don't have here. So, and we have a lot more what I would regard as over-regulation that you guys don't seem to have here. So that makes it a lot more difficult for general aviation operators. The taxes are higher, the fuel costs are higher. So we do have a lot of those things that we're competing against. So the challenge for us is, how do we band together as a community and advocate positively for general aviation? There's a bit of a movement starting over there now. AOPA Australia, for example, is starting to have a bit of a resurgence, we think, and starting to get out there and lobby, much in the same way that the Alphabet groups here do. So, again, they're learning from what their counterparts over here in the States are doing. So we really need to see that. The training market is quite strong in general aviation, but that's being largely supported by a lot of the Asian and Indian airlines sending their students down there. And if we didn't have that coming into our training market, it'd be pretty bleak.
1: Wow.
3: One of the similarities or dissimilarities that I've noticed, I've been keeping an eye on some of the Australian air shows. Are the airplane types that you have down there similar to what we have up here?
0: Oh, yes, very similar, yeah.
1: They both have wings and propellers.
0: Yeah, yeah.
1: Well, they look like a big Tylenol.
3: I have seen P-51s in Australian air shows, and one thing that was mentioned to me was that they were licensed built down in Australia during World War II. I never knew that.
0: Yeah, the Commonwealth Aircraft Corporation produced a lot of those aircraft, and they had to do that out of necessity because it's a long way to travel these days, but you can imagine back in the Second World War.
1: It was impossible to maintain a supply chain.
0: Yeah, so a lot of aircraft were designed very quickly or built under license, mainly in Melbourne, actually, at Fisherman's Bend. Yeah, so a lot of the P-51s you see down there are, in fact, license-built.
1: Did a lot of them survive the war?
0: I don't know. I don't think a lot of them did. We don't see... You know, one of the things that really blows your mind when you come here as an Australian is there is a very regular air show circuit at home where there's a small band of P-51s that you'll see going around. There may be 3, 4, 5 maybe that you see on a regular circuit. To come here to AirVenture and see a whole squadron of them sitting out there, that's mind-blowing.
3: What about bombers? You guys have, B-17s, B-25s down there,
1: anything
3: like that?
1: Wellingtons,
3: yeah.
0: We didn't have B-17s. We had B-25s. There's a restoration project that I know of in Melbourne that's been going for about 20 years, I think, now, and they're trying to get one restored. I don't know that they're going to get it flying. They may get it to where they can do a ground run on the engine, perhaps, but we don't see any flying examples of them, unfortunately.
3: That's a shame. You guys are missing out on quite an experience. The Doolittle recreation last night, they had, what, 11 of them up in the air?
0: Oh, yeah.
3: I was sitting over at Beer Venture last night watching them go right over us. It was superb.
1: Have you seen air show attendance on the rise in the last few years?
0: Well, we've certainly seen it with our air show 3 or 4 years back when it first started. We were getting sort of 5,000 people through the gate. This year we had 35,000 people through the gate over the two-day event. So it is popular. There are operators such as Paul Bennett Air Shows that are now getting out there with their fleet of Pitt special aircraft and putting on specialized shows and getting out and doing the smaller grassroots air shows, which is really, really important to get out into those smaller rural areas and really sort of build that grassroots support. So we are sort of seeing it. Australia has an international air show every second year down in Melbourne. Not really so much GA-focused, in my opinion. That's one of the advantages that we have, we think, with the Sydney Air Show, where it's a smaller airport, but then that gives us an advantage that we can really engage on a more grassroots level, and that's really what we're aiming to do. So I really think the more that we do that, the more that we're going to see crowd attendances rise.
3: What about the aerobatic airplanes? Are you getting to see a lot of the world-class stuff, the extras, the MXs and stuff down there, or are they still kind of rare?
0: Oh, I don't think it's a huge community, but the aerobatic community that we do have there is quite close-knit. We see a lot of Pitts specials, particularly, of various different types down there. Paul Bennett Air Shows runs a Wolf Pitts Pro. In fact, there's only two of those in the world, and he has the first built, and I think maybe Sean Tucker, I think, has the other one. We see those quite prevalent. You know, I think probably the biggest exponent of it at the moment would be Matt Hall, a Red Bull Air Race hero. Not having such a great season this season, but, he gets out there and does a lot of...
1: Didn't they run Red Bull races in Sydney once?
0: They ran them in Perth, actually, over in Western Australia. Fantastic setting, too. Very remote. It's a remote city. It's a long way, really, from anywhere, which is a shame because it's a beautiful city and a perfect location for the race. There is quite a movement on to get the Red Bull Air Race back to Australia, and I think if they did that, then they'd be silly not to consider Sydney Harbour because you've got the Harbour Bridge there, which is recognisable on a world scale, which is obviously what they're looking for. We can only live in hope that that'll happen.
3: It'd be great if they pulled it off, for sure.
0: Oh, it's an amazing event. I went to both the events that they had in Australia. I went to, and just amazing.
1: We went to the Red Bull Flugtag.
3: The Flugtag, yeah,
1: which is held in Philadelphia, which is the kind of exact opposite of Red Bull Air Races.
0: Yeah,
3: the idea is not to drown when you launch.
1: You build a flying machine and then you jump off a 30-foot barge to see if it'll fly
0: into
1: the river.
0: Yes. We have a similar event in Melbourne called the Birdman Rally. I think most people make it 2 or 3 meters and they fall straight in the drink.
1: Yep, that's
3: it.
1: Pretty much it.
3: Well, you guys sound like it's going to be a great show.
0: Yeah, we're really enthusiastic about it. We had a couple of false starts. We got weathered out the first couple of years, which was unfortunate. I mean, you can't do anything about the weather. This year, however, was a huge success, and we're really looking forward to pushing further. We've come here, Mark and myself, we've come here to, first of all, now I've been to AirVenture before, but Mark hasn't, so I wanted him to come and soak up this experience. And also,
1: wouldn't it be more like be steamrolled by it?
0: Yeah, pretty much. That's what it is. I mean, it really does. And I mean, the last time that I came here, I was working on my podcast show, and we didn't get to see even a fraction of it because we were busy working. But this time I've been able to get around. But, you know, we're going around making contacts and, you know, with the aim of generating interest, we need to see some of the general aviation manufacturers make the trek back down to Australia. We've been talking to a few of those today, and we're pretty hopeful. We've had some pretty good reception, so we really need them to consider coming back down there, putting their products on display, and getting people interested in general aviation. That's the whole point of it.
1: That sounds very good. Well,
3: it's going to be a good time.
1: Yep. I want to thank you for joining us. We've been speaking with Steve Vischer, and Mark Bright has been hiding quietly in the background.
0: That's the quietest he's been the whole trip here, guys.
1: There you go. From Sydney. Well, you're actually not from Sydney.
0: No, I'm from Melbourne. It's a far more cultured city, really.
1: Far more upper crusty.
0: And I apologize for my croaky voice. I've been under the weather since I got here. So.
1: All right. Well, thank you again for joining us. This is Digital Dave.
3: I'm Fast Eddie, and this is EAA Radio.
2: Paul, I'm going to bet that's the first time you've done a radio interview with a puppet.
4: It is the first time. What about you? Is this a frequent?
2: It is. Yeah. Is this frequent? Am I going to admit it? I talk to puppets all the time. Yeah. No, it was the first time I interviewed a puppet on the air. That's true.
4: He has three interesting personalities.
2: At least.
4: Yes.
2: You know, we didn't explore the rest of them, but I'm so glad he called. And, you know, we did a lot of conversation about how to sort of not accidentally say the gentleman's name or where it is.
4: That's right.
2: And we made it. We did okay.
4: We went with the flow. We made it work.
2: And raccoons in trash reclamation working in airlines.
4: It's a fitting character for the airline.
2: Not that hard to. Well, okay. So speaking of fixing airplanes, let's move to building airplanes.
4: Perfect.
2: It's time for our daily update on the 1 week wonder with Spencer Schott from our news department. Hey, Spencer.
5: Hey, guys. How are you doing today?
4: We're glad you're back. Glad to see you back here, Spencer.
5: I'm glad to be back. Always fun to talk to you guys about the 1 week wonder.
2: So what's happened since yesterday?
5: So yesterday they had a lot of organizing and planning, and they were putting on the final touches to allow people in the general public to come and drive their rivets. And so now they had two wings on either side of the building area that people could go up and drive or pull their own rivet and then sign it right next to it.
4: And I saw that there was a training station they have set up to where you can, you know, do it once, and that seems to be the training required, and then you can go put one in the wing.
5: That's exactly how it works. I actually talked to a couple volunteers today that are specializing in the training department. And so the first ones that we talked to are the people who are trying to pull people in. The next one I talked to gave me a step-by-step rundown on how to pull your own rivet.
2: So I think we're going to be playing that one a little bit later. So you want to give us a synopsis or summary of what those folks talked about?
5: Oh, yeah, of course. So I talked to two volunteers. One, her name was Edith, and she was in charge of being out in the front, calling people in, getting them come over, and just explaining how easy it is to pull a rivet. And it's a three-step process.
4: Sure.
5: And so she talked about how to pull people in. If you're just passing by, it takes a minute to get your training done. It'll take a little bit longer to wait in line,
2: yeah,
5: as it always does. But it's an easy process that anyone can do as long as you can hold the air compressor gun.
4: Have you done it?
5: I have. I've done the training. I'm still holding my card. There was a long line today, so I had to run back to the studio to get on air and talk to you guys. So I haven't pulled my official rivet on the airplane yet, but I plan to do that this afternoon or tomorrow.
2: Okay. So I'm kind of wondering, large scale. Edith, we have found. We found Edith's tape. So let's take a listen.
6: Day 3 of the 1 week wonder, and rivet training continues. People are lining up, ready to trade in their initial rivet certification card for their chance to pull an official rivet on this year's 1 week wonder. Edie Bickford is one of the EAA ambassadors working on the front lines.
7: Yeah, we just love to have people come and, if they don't know how to rivet, learn and see how an airplane's put together. And we're going to get it done in 1 week. We did it, in 2014, and we can do it again.
6: The other ambassadors are just as enthusiastic as Bickford, and they are all confident that they will get their work done on time, especially with your help. Bickford says if you have any spare time as you walk by the exhibit, stop in and get trained in just minutes.
7: We have good teachers, and it's like minutes, a few minutes, a little bit of your time, and then you get to be a part of this really exciting event.
6: To find out just how easy it was to get trained in rivet pulling, I went up to 1 Week Wonder Ambassador and rivet trainer Larry Zepp and had him walk me through the training process.
8: So we put the rivet stem in the gun, in the hole, and then usually it's easier to use the rivet gun to help line up the rivet into a hole. And sometimes it'll slip right in, sometimes you have to move it around a little. As soon as the head of the rivet is flush with the aluminum, and pull the trigger.
6: The building crew is using what is known as a blind rivet, also called an AVAX rivet, which only requires one person and an air-powered rivet puller. On more traditional rivets, it requires two people and one on either side of the metal, with the person in back hammering the rivet in place. Zepp explained to me how the AVAX rivet makes the building process go faster.
8: We pull the stem out of the rivet, which causes the inside part to expand in diameter and lock the aluminum sheets together. With these, it's a blind rivet where you just have to work from the outside and it goes really fast.
6: Not only do you get to pull a rivet on the plane, but you get to leave your own mark on the 1 Week Wonder.
8: And they'll sign their name next to where they pulled the rivet. And then they will go sign the builder's log as one of the builders of this aircraft.
6: There are over 12,000 rivets all over the plane, but both Zepp and Bickford are encouraging anyone and everyone to stop by.
7: No, it's not difficult.
6: EAA Radio will continue to follow the progress of the 1 Week Wonder with daily updates at 12:15. Reporting live for EAA Radio News, I'm Spencer Schott.
2: Spencer, that was riveting.
5: Thank you for recycling yesterday's pun.
4: Well, as a former builder, I know exactly what he's talking about with the blind rivet and how much easier that is, because I've had experience with the other type of rivets. Depending on the position of the rivets on the surface that you're doing, you might be able to do it with one person. And if you want a lot of practice in building muscles, you can use a hand riveter where you actually squeeze the jaws of the mechanism together to squeeze the rivet. If you're fortunate enough, you might have a pneumatic rivet gun that will make that process easier. But there are some places where that application just won't work. And as the gentleman on the radio, on the interview said, you need two people, somebody to, we call it bucking the rivet, and somebody else to fire the rivet gun. The blind rivet concept really makes this streamlined process. And the differences in what the airplane looks like is that with the type of rivets that are being built on the RV-12, you can see them. They're on the, you can see them raised on all of the surfaces. If you use the traditional rivets that require a little bit more work, they can actually blend in to the surface of the wings, for example, to where they don't have any aerodynamic effect. But in this concept, since it's a light sport airplane, it has a mission-built purpose. The blind rivet concept is excellent.
2: So, Paul, what's the panels themselves are pre-cut. All the holes are pre-drilled.
4: I was going to talk about that early on, and back in the history of Vans aircraft, you had to actually drill every hole and follow it with a rivet, and this was a very, very time-intensive process. But now with the advent of CAD-CAM technology, everything is electronically done. All of the holes are actually pre-punched. The fixtures are all laser-aligned. It really, really is a sophisticated building process. You still have to dress the hole that you're going to work with, which means just run a drill bit through it just to make sure it's the appropriate size, make sure there's no burrs, but then putting the rivet in is easy. And since everything is aligned, you don't need any complicated jigs to assemble this. It's a matter of just put it all together and keep on going. I went by this morning. I see things that look like wings, and I see the start of the fuselage, and I also saw the panel. So it looks like this one is getting a full dress Garmin panel times two.
2: Okay. Yeah. So redundant.
4: Yes.
2: Yeah. Okay. So what I was going to ask about riveting is that the odds must be just really low that you would ever have to drill and replace a rivet.
4: Well, there can be rivet error. That's like pilot error, but there can be rivet. There can be rivet error. It's possible that you might make a mistake, but there's simple techniques to fix that. You just simply drill it out. You might have to resize a hole and just put another one in.
2: Yeah.
4: As somebody from Vans once told me, they said, after all, it's just an airplane. It's quite easy to do this. So,
2: Okay. Marketing department, maybe?
4: Maybe. it's just an airplane.
2: So, Spencer, what do you expect to see between now and when we talk to you tomorrow at midday?
5: Well, hopefully the line might get a little bit shorter, but that's mainly for my benefit, so I can drill my own rivet. But they are going to continue putting the wings together. Maybe the fuselage will be out so people of the general public can go and pull their own rivets on that. Today they were just working on wings. But like you said, walking by earlier, you can tell there's wings. You can tell there's a fuselage. It's starting to look like a plane.
4: I also saw they've already built a fuel tank and are working on some flight control surfaces.
5: Yep. The building team is hard at work.
4: Yeah, they really are. And the engine is sitting out on a stand. So it's clear that at the appropriate point, they'll be able to start, you know, dropping the key components in.
2: So does the empennage go in three pieces onto the under the fuselage?
4: So it looks like the way this is going to work is the empennage is done first, and then they work on the wings, then they work on the fuselage, and then start doing the final assembly.
2: Okay.
4: Yeah. If you're looking at purchasing the kit, it actually comes in six separate sections. So you start out with one section, you finish it, you can purchase the next section, finish it, and six of those events later, you have a completed airplane.
2: It's kind of a different take on the concept of an installment purchase, huh?
4: It is, and it brings a whole new meaning to a model airplane. I mean, as a kid, I grew up, you know, building model airplanes. This is just a big model airplane with, as Spencer said, 12,000 rivets. Yeah.
5: Lots of bits and pieces.
2: If you're interested in watching what's going on the One Week Wonder, there is a webcam that you can get to through EAA.org. And so that's one way to follow what's going on. You'll see a couple, three different views of the area. Spencer, thanks for compiling another look into what's going on with the One Week Wonder. We'll look forward to talking to you tomorrow.
5: Yeah, we'll be right back here tomorrow at 12:15.
2: Wonderful. So coming up next on Squawk 1200, I'm going to do this on faith just a little bit, because what's supposed to be right on the other side of the door that has no window in it is the winner of the winning team from the Founders Innovation Award, which was competed for and awarded last night. And so with any luck, when we come back, we'll be talking to those folks, a group of guys from Florida who today are $20,000 richer. You're listening to EAA Radio. Here's an interview from 2024.
1: This is Digital Dave.
9: And I'm still Fast Eddie. And with us today, we have more guests.
1: Thank goodness. Susan, I don't want to hear you talk all that.
9: The feeling is mutual, pal. We have Susan Levitt and Nick Meisner from Green Bay Struble Airport. Good morning.
10: Good morning.
11: Good morning.
1: That's Struble with a B, right? Not a D?
9: Yeah.
10: No, it's Strobel.
9: Strobel.
1: Well, we're good. Yeah. Okay. Well, yes, we'll keep our jobs for another year.
9: That's another one I botched.
1: Anyway, you guys are our sponsors. We have to be nice to you.
10: Because everybody else, you're not nice
1: to. No, not at all. Nah, we don't beat people up much. So. How big is this? Is Green Bay Struble? Strobel. Is that how you pronounce it?
10: Yeah, so it's Green Bay Austin Strobel International Airport.
1: That's too much to remember.
10: Yeah.
11: GRB.
10: GRB.
1: Okay.
10: Austin Strobel, the man, actually was the first fatality that Brown County had.
1: Okay, so we named an airport after him.
10: Yeah, he was shot down in the in Asia. And
1: oh, that's different.
10: And, yeah.
1: I thought you meant he crashed, and that's where they built the airport.
10: No. No. So we have Delta, American, United, Frontier, and Sun Country that fly, and we have two FBOs. And first of all, I want to thank EAA Radio and thank everybody out there. The reports I'm getting back from my two FBOs is that the ramps are full, and that our message that we've been sending out the last few years on EAA Radio has really worked to get people to come up there.
1: Well, tell them Dave sent you.
10: Yeah, exactly.
11: Do you have a referral code?
10: Yeah, yeah,
11: exactly. Yeah. Promo code Dave.
1: Yeah. Use promo code Dave, and they'll charge you 30% more.
9: Wait, hold on
10: a
9: second
10: here. Too.
11: What about promo code Eddie?
10: Oh, now Eddie wants it.
9: Wait a minute. Why do you get all the action on this? Older brother here.
10: Yes. Yeah. It's been really fun though, because I hear back from Nick and his group at Discover Green Bay and from the Hotel Association that they're starting to see wristbands showing up in the restaurants, and that's usually the tell if somebody's been here at Oshkosh is that they've got a little bit of sunburn in the wristband.
11: Exactly.
1: You don't. There is a ceremony involved in removing the wristband. You just don't take it off.
11: I only ever get the dailies, so I take it off pretty quick.
1: This is a rite of passage.
9: You see, they give us this because they know we're marooned here all week.
10: I thought that was the ankle bracelets that are beeping.
1: Well, I won't mention anything. I know nothing about that.
9: They're working on it.
1: I can neither confirm nor deny. That's the watchword today.
10: Yes.
1: So
9: not only do you have a couple of FBOs, so you're catering to a lot of biz jets and general aviation, but you're also a regularly scheduled commercial airport as
10: Absolutely.
9: Well.
10: Absolutely.
1: So they even have bathrooms.
10: We have a couple actually.
1: Good.
10: The important part to remember with if you're going to fly commercial into Green Bay is to book your car rental well ahead of time if you're coming to Oshkosh. This year they bust in a ton more rental cars, and if you're flying into one of the FBOs, they can absolutely make arrangements for you to get a shuttle over to the car rental location.
1: So Green Bay's what, 2 hour drive from here?
10: Nope, it's about 50 minutes.
1: Oh. You guys drive fast.
9: You're local.
11: Yes, we are.
10: Yeah, we're local. Yeah. Absolutely.
1: Cool.
9: Okay, because I have a friend of mine who's a charter pilot, and whenever he pops in here, he's up at Green Bay at Austin Straubel.
10: Well, we appreciate that. Yes.
9: I don't know if he's here today.
1: So you
9: today.
1: Have tie-down space and hangar space for
10: Him? Yeah, we have about 200,000 square feet of indoor hangar space that can be utilized, and then we have ramp that can handle whatever. Yeah, with the Green Bay Packers in town, we're used to getting everything from Globals to, Piper Cub.
9: You would get all kinds of general aviation equipment in there.
10: Yes.
9: That's a good thing.
10: Yeah. Yeah, we're going to be hosting the 2025 NFL Draft.
1: Oh, boy.
9: Wow.
10: Yeah, so
1: NFL Air Force will be there.
10: Yes. Mm-hmm. And Nick can talk a little bit more about what's going to be going on with the draft. But, yeah, we're going to have a full ramp for that. They told us to be prepared for essentially what would be 3 home games for the Green Bay Packers.
1: All in the same weekend.
10: Yep.
11: Yeah, the NFL Draft will be April 24th to the 26th, 2025 in Green Bay. It'll be hosted at the Lambeau Field campus. We're expecting 250,000 to 300,000 people that'll be there, upwards of that possibly. I mean, Detroit this past year was crazy busy, so I know, Susan's going to be ramping up for everything at the airport when it comes to that.
10: Yes.
9: What would be your worst nightmare? Would a snowstorm qualify as one of those real big panic moments?
10: Well, we're not going to do that, so no.
9: Good luck.
11: No.
1: They've already flipped the snow switch off on that day.
10: That's, again, did you know that your visitor bureau controls the weather in your location?
11: Yeah.
9: That explains a lot.
11: Yeah, for sure. We try our best, Between us and the meteorologists, we consort to figure out when the storms are going to come through.
1: Yeah,
11: that's why we sent them down to Oshkosh instead for training camp.
1: To do it in the overnight hours so we don't miss any air show.
11: Yeah. You're welcome.
9: There you go.
1: Yeah, there you go.
9: That's all courtesy.
1: The airport is now washed.
11: We had a conversation with the folks at Discover Oshkosh, and they were good
1: that's
11: to go.
1: Smart thinking.
10: Yeah, they have this network.
11: Yeah.
9: Yeah.
1: I just want to know if they're going to revert to Oshkosh Tower procedures. Gulfstream 500, rock your wings.
10: I don't know if I want to come into work that day. Yeah.
9: Well, between that and the weather prognosticators for this event using their weather Ouija board.
1: Hey, they have a rock.
10: They have a rock. So we get a lot of questions in our booth here at Oshkosh about, where can you go and hang out up in Green Bay and further up in Door County during
11: the week?
10: It's
11: always a great time for EAA because it overlaps with Packers training camp. So if you're an aviation person who also enjoys a little bit of football, there's plenty to do up in Green Bay, just a 50-minute drive away. Check out some Packer practices. And
1: I didn't think they even started practice till it was way below freezing.
11: Right?
10: That's when they really hit their stride.
1: Yeah. Practice was canceled because it's too warm.
10: It's maybe happened.
11: They'll throw them inside and turn the AC on.
9: I always thought that was one of the prerequisites for a Packers game. You had to have snow on the ground.
10: That's when they're more fun, actually. Yeah. If I'm going to be honest, it's more fun.
11: It's actually more rare than you'd think. I mean, September, October, November, the weather is.
10: You might be wearing a tank top and shorts.
11: The thing is the sun bounces off the stadium, so it can get pretty warm in there.
1: Interesting. I wouldn't have thought
11: that. But, our team is so good that we're always playing in January. So, that's when you all see us.
1: Yes.
9: Well, all I know is
1: had that problem in Philly.
9: Yeah. I see a lot of cheeseheads in the stands, and I think that's pretty cool.
10: Oh, yeah. Cheeseheads, and you'll see camouflage.
11: Oh, yeah, blaze orange.
10: Blaze orange.
1: Yeah. Camouflage cheesehead.
10: Camouflage cheesehead. A couple other things going on too. That we've got an automobile gallery, and the National Railroad Museum is a gem that I always encourage. Most pilots are planes, trains, and automobiles. Anything that moves, they're happy to see.
11: The automobile gallery is amazing. There's over 300 classic cars on display.
9: Whoa!
11: Including one that is one of one, over $1 million. There's Ferraris. There's an Indy car in there you can check out.
10: Yeah,
1: can we drive it?
11: No.
1: Come on.
9: Can we at least sit in it and make engine noises? Exactly.
11: And the Railroad Museum is great, too. I mean, they have a train that Dwight D. Eisenhower used in World War II, and it's restored fully.
1: Wow.
11: So, definitely a lot of transportation going on in Northeast Wisconsin this week.
10: And the cherries are ready in Door County.
1: Ooh.
10: So this time of year, you never know for sure if it's going to be the last week of July or the first week of August, but definitely they were ready up in Door County.
1: So you had a good wet spring.
11: Yeah.
10: Yep. Yes. Absolutely. Absolutely.
9: All right. You've done it for me. I now want a piece of cherry pie.
10: Oh, I know.
9: Or cherry cheesecake.
1: For breakfast, yes.
11: Even cherry wine.
1: There you go.
10: Absolutely.
1: You are from Discover Green Bay.
11: Correct.
1: Mm-hmm. So I can ask you, what are the touristy things I want to do around Green Bay? Where can I go camping? Where can I do this?
11: Right? Yeah, the county parks have tons of camping opportunities and really, really beautiful spots. It kind of depends what you're into. Green Bay has a little something for everyone. Our downtown area for shopping is amazing. Some great food. The thing about eating your way around Green Bay is that you can do so affordably comparative to large cities. We have folks come in from Chicago, Minneapolis, even Milwaukee, and the food is just as good, if not better, and not nearly as expensive. So, of course, if you have kids, which I know a lot of kids come to EAA as well, you got to get up to Bay Beach.
10: Yes.
11: Bay Beach is one of the oldest amusement parks in the country. It's city-owned and operated, and Elvis Presley's favorite roller coaster, the Zippin' Pippin, is only $1 to ride.
10: It's ridiculously affordable. So they still
11: do tickets for rides, so there's no cost to get in, but you buy tickets at the front desk. Each ride is like one or two tickets. The tickets are a quarter.
1: Oh my goodness.
10: Yeah, so it's extremely affordable if the kiddos are, if you've looked at airplanes all week.
1: I mean, that's so cheap, I'd go steal a kid just to bring them.
9: Yeah, there you go.
10: Don't tell them that we told you to do that. Yeah.
11: You don't have to have a kid to go there either. I go there sometimes.
1: Can I be a kid?
11: You can go and be a kid, for sure.
9: Oh, I was going to say, do they have adult tickets, for adults acting like a child?
11: They're all the same.
1: They're different colors for you, yeah.
11: All the same. They're all the same. And it's so funny because,
1: You have bumper cars? I love bumper cars.
10: Oh, yeah.
11: huge bumper cars.
1: Yeah,
11: the swings. Yeah.
10: And it's
11: slides,
10: on the bay, so you can see the water.
11: Ferris wheels. Nice. Yeah. So
9: I love Ferris wheels.
1: You always get stuck at
9: from
1: the top.
9: Ferris wheels.
11: Yeah. No. It doesn't get stuck.
9: Hey, and if you're with your favorite girl, she's hanging on to you because usually they're
10: scared
9: of
10: you. Now we're getting to it.
11: You hope it gets stuck at the top.
10: Now we're getting to it.
9: Wow, hon. Look at the view.
1: I want to thank you guys for joining us. We've been speaking with, Susan Levitt and Nick Meisner.
11: As a reminder of the draft being held in Green Bay, I brought you guys some stickers that you can put on your water bottles or notebooks.
1: All right. Thank you, sir.
11: Yeah.
10: Thank you.
1: This is Digital Dave.
9: And I'm Fast Eddie.
1: And this is EAA Radio.
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13: Our next guest. Yes, we have another guest. This is Eric Barst, and he is the CEO of Vertigo Aero. Is a fascinating company. You had an amazing announcement the other day that you've teamed up with Continental Motors and that you guys are going to do some exciting R&D. Tell us a little bit about what you've been doing. I know you've been part of the Lindbergh Innovation Forum. I know that Eric Lindbergh actually founded this company. Is that correct?
14: So he was one of the three co-founders, as well as myself and Dr. Pat Anderson. So we've got three of us.
13: Oh, I know
14: together.
13: Pat Anderson.
14: I bet you do. So the three of us have all been working on, for lack of a better term, strange things in the future of aviation. And we've all kind of connected with each other off and on over the last 10 years. And a couple of years ago, we all came together to form Vertigo Aero and really deliver some of the foundational technologies for propulsion of all of these crazy new aircraft we're seeing these days, where you're seeing urban air mobility aircraft, big drones, all kinds of new architectures for aircraft that are revolutionary, and there need to be technologies behind those to make those possible, and that's where we come in for the propulsion.
15: I think that's interesting. I had never heard the term IDEP, which I'm only somewhat familiar with now, but explain to us what that independent distributed electric propulsion means for the rest of us.
14: Absolutely. So integrated distributed electric propulsion, or IDEP, you're close enough. We'll hire you for marketing. So that's our acronym really referring to the systems that we're developing, where it goes everything from generating the electrons in the aircraft, distributing them around, and then turning them into propulsion. And what that means in the near term is hybrid electric systems. And that's where we're really excited about this partnership that we've announced with Continental Aerospace Technologies. They've been in propulsion for more than 100 years. They know how to certify engines, produce them, great set of expertise there, and an innovative group of people. And we have a lot of expertise in hybrid electric systems, batteries, how do you make electric aircraft go? And so we're really partnered together for the first generation of these technologies to be hybrid electric so that we can make really capable next generation electric aircraft possible with technologies we have access to now.
15: What are the batteries like? What we're told, that's always the limiting factor these days.
14: Well, it is.
15: Are they getting better?
14: They are, but if there is a Moore's Law for batteries, it's that they move forward at about 3-5% a year. So they move forward consistently, and over the long term, I will say all of us at Vertigo are very bullish on where batteries are going. But if you want to design a highly capable aircraft right now or in the next few years, you really need to be looking at hybrid electric technologies. The really capable battery electric aircraft, especially for commercial missions or vertical takeoff, that's probably 15 to 20 years down the road. So our goal is to provide aircraft developers with a hybrid system that's basically a proxy for a battery that you can't put your hands on right now, so that you can design the right aircraft instead of designing a compromised aircraft around today's technologies. And then as the battery technologies mature, we, of course, are experts on batteries. There are big battery packs in a hybrid system. And as the technologies are available, we will help transition our customers from hybrids through into batteries when it's possible.
13: So tell us a little bit about how you're going to marry this hybrid propulsion system to this actually very capable diesel engine that Continental has.
14: Absolutely. So Continental's Jet A engines are already certified. They're in the market. We don't see them as much in the U.S., but in Europe, that's a big product line because avgas is so hard to find. And so one of the reasons that we're going down that path with Continental is these markets are very global. And so avgas is really available in the U.S. You get outside the U.S. and avgas is hard to find. Jet A is very easy to find. So what we do with that engine is it's really a starting point. When we first got into hybrid aviation, we looked at all manner of aircraft engines. We looked at APUs, we looked at turbines, we looked at avgas engines, Jet A engines, and unsurprisingly, none of them were great off the shelf for turning a generator. They've all been optimized for decades to turn a propeller. And so one of the things that made us really excited about finding the folks at Continental is they're not working with us to sell us the engine they have now. They're working with us to use that as a platform to develop the right engine for a hybrid system. And that involves making it a little bit lighter. There are a lot of things that are on an aircraft engine that we don't need to spin the generator. It involves pulling a little more power out of it, improving the cooling of it so we can put it into some different applications. So we'll wind up with an engine that's related to one of their current engines, but that's really optimal for what we're doing now with the next generation of electric aircraft.
13: And I understand why Jet A is so important. Avgas has lead in it.
14: Yeah, absolutely.
13: Lead is an EPA problem. And even here in the U.S., we've acknowledged that. We don't know when avgas is going to go away.
14: Right.
13: But the odds are very good that it will. So if you're bothering to work on next generation technology, you really shouldn't be messing with an avgas engine.
14: I think that's correct. A lot of the programs we're working with for these next generation aircraft are looking at concepts like urban air mobility. You know, how do people move around cities and get where they want to go when they want to get there in the future? And the reality is that while aviation is a very U.S.-centric market, you know, the U.S. and Canada is where a lot of the action happens in general aviation. You know, I'm a pilot. I love flying. But around the world, the problem that urban air mobility is solving isn't general aviation. It's getting out of traffic. And the most congested cities in the world, the biggest populations in the world, are outside the U.S. And so you look at the opportunity here to bring these aviation solutions to get people up and over traffic, you know, get people where they want to go much faster. That's a real global market, and we can bring that to countries around the world that don't have as much general aviation going on right now.
15: Do you find that it in your travels, say, here around the show, that there are an awful lot of people that are talking about electric airplanes? Do you have sort of an eye at this point for this has really good possibilities and this one's more pie in the sky?
14: Sure. Well, so, you know, I guess
15: I'm not looking for names. I'm just
14: no, and I can't, unfortunately, I can't give you names because we're talking to dozens of companies right now who are interested in applying our technologies. You know, it's interesting because I think a lot of the vertical takeoff things are really interesting. Some of those architectures are going to work better than others, but there's a real potential to have kind of the next generation of the helicopter, if you will. Quieter, more redundancy, just, you know, a next generation architecture that's, you know, perhaps a better neighbor in urban areas to be quiet. There's some really interesting fixed wing applications. But, you know, it's also interesting because I have a lot of people walk up to me and say, hey, you've got hybrids. We want to put a hybrid in our aircraft right now. And we are a very kind of science-based and technology-based company. And so I have to then ask them, why? Because in some cases, that's a bad idea. And we don't want to hype our technologies in areas where it doesn't fit. And the analogy that I give is, you know, jet engines came to be after piston engines. And they provided some great leaps forward. That doesn't mean that taking a jet engine and strapping it to the top of a Cessna 172 makes it better. It probably makes it worse. And likewise, you know, electric and hybrid electric technologies open a whole lot of doors for aircraft developers, but that doesn't mean that force fitting it into an aircraft that's already optimized around something else is actually going to be a good idea or make it better at all. So the best opportunities for new propulsion technologies are really to step back and reimagine what the aircraft itself looks like so you can take advantage of what the new propulsion technology can do.
15: I'm curious, when you mentioned earlier about asking people why when they say, I want a hybrid in my airplane. What do they have a ready answer of? Oh, because of, or do they? Did you really get them scratching their heads?
14: So the typical ready answer is they want it to be greener. They want it to use less energy. And the interesting thing about that is hybrids in airplanes are for a different purpose than hybrids in cars. In a car, you're starting and stopping, and so you're recovering all of that braking energy to turn it into thrust to start the car back up after it stopped. We don't start and stop airplanes, and in fact, we've been recovering that energy since the days of the Wright brothers, because when you're cruising along in an airplane, before you get to your destination, you throttle back and you coast down in speed and recover all that energy on the way down. You don't just drop to the ground when you pull the throttle back. So we're already getting those benefits back in aviation. And we really talk about for hybrids and for electric propulsion, it should be architecture enabling. You know, if you could put distributed electric propulsion on an aircraft where you're controlling the airflow over the airframe differently, you know, really making it a lot more aerodynamically efficient, there are some huge benefits. But if you're just putting it in a conventional aircraft, it doesn't really automatically make it greener. It's a matter of designing both the airplane and the propulsion system to match together, and that's where you get the benefits.
15: It's amazing. So you believe that the next airplane, or the first airplane that you guys are really going to work with, is how many years out from now?
14: You know, I expect that we're going to be seeing low volumes of, like, unmanned aircraft. You know, we're working with both manned and unmanned programs. You're going to see some of that in as little as three and a half years. For certified manned aircraft, we're probably talking about more like 5 years down the road, but it's definitely coming, and there's a lot of energy going into this field to really create that next generation of aircraft. So it's coming, and it's going to get here a lot faster than people think.
13: I believe it. I believe this is a fascinating decade coming up.
14: Absolutely.
13: Tell us a little bit more about where people can find you on the airfield here at AirVenture 2019.
14: Absolutely. So Vertigo Aero is over in the Urban Air Mobility Showcase. We're booth D11 over there, and we'd love to have you drop in and check out what we've got going on. We've got some displays on Vertigo as well as some displays on our exciting partnership with Continental Aerospace Technologies. And you can find us online at www.vertigoaero.com. That's VERDEGOAERO.com. And, you know, we love it when people inquire about it. It's a really interesting topic, and it's just a fascinating era in aviation.
13: I agree with you, and I cannot wait to see where things go, Eric. We've been speaking with Eric Bartsch here on EAA Radio. Eric, thank you for taking the time to come over and tell us about the exciting hybrid technologies.
14: Thank you. It's been a pleasure.
15: Come back next year.
14: We will.
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17: And here we are back on the farm, down on the farm, at the Ultralight Barn, the Big Red Barn. Boy, what a nice day it is down here. Folks, if you haven't been down to check out Ultralights, you really need to head south and see this great venue. At the opposite end of the north-south runway from Warbirds is all these little guys flying around down here, and it is just a hustle and bustle of flying activity. Right now, for our last segment, I'm joined by Dan Grunlow, and Dan is the editor of Light Plane World Magazine, as well as the forum's chairman down here. Good afternoon, Dan.
18: That's right, Jay. It's fun to be here. I'm glad to tell everybody about the Light Plane World newsletter and about the forum's tent.
17: Let's do it. Let's talk about it. Tell people what to expect when they come down here on the farm.
18: Well, our forums tent here next to the barn has forums about every subject that you could imagine, a wide range, because so many different types of ultralight airplanes. We have 27 forums through the week. The best in our field from all over come and share their knowledge, and we pack that tent throughout the day.
17: How many forums a day do you have?
18: Four or five each day, I think five a day. I have the best job, really, because I get to decide who comes. I get to recruit them, talk them to come in and give their talks, and then they start coming back year after year. So we have some presenters that keep coming, and they provide service to their builders, the people they've sold airplanes to. So it's a way to get more information, to learn about what's going on in ultralights and light sport aircraft.
17: So you have flying safety forums, you have manufacturer support forums, you have some training forums probably. What else?
18: We have speakers like Artie Trost come and talk about their flights, their long distance flights.
17: She's a neat lady.
18: Oh my gosh. Artie raises the bar for all of us, especially we men. Those of us who say they can't fly very far, and then Artie flies thousands of miles.
17: So she does
18: a
17: seminar.
18: Say her age, but she's older than many of us, and she outflies most of us.
17: She looks pretty chipper to me.
18: Yes, she is. She's spry.
17: So what does she, if she's going to give a forum, what basically does she do, a slideshow presentation?
18: Artie is, her other occupation is a motivational speaker.
17: Oh, well.
18: So she travels around the country speaking at boys clubs and various kinds of groups to motivate people to get out of their shell and do exciting things. And she comes on stage in her flight suit and tells stories about her adventures and helps inspire people to do more. So she's talking about her adventures, the things she sees along the way. I think on this trip she had two airplanes following with her. I didn't listen to her interview earlier.
17: Yeah.
18: I don't know how much she talked about.
17: She had a group of airplanes.
18: But she's inspirational or motivational speaker. She can get you want to try to follow her lead. I know I do.
17: So what else? Engine manufacturers, when they do a seminar, what do they talk about?
18: Sure. The forum that is Phil Lockwood. Talking about Rotax engines, and he's been coming for years, and he has some great presentations where he points out all the little problems that people have, gives advice about maintenance, and usually is quite to the end of the period. He's one of our best speakers, and he's been coming for years. So engine maintenance, problem solving, that kind of thing, announcements about new products or new features on new engines. And so we have several engine manufacturers, several airframe people. Builder groups come in, like Leonard Mulholland sitting over here with his engines and airplanes. So a wide variety of things.
17: Tell us what's exciting that's happening in, because you're doing the magazine, so I know you've got your finger on the pulse, so to speak, of what's happening in ultralights.
18: For me, what's exciting is to see the renewed interest in the single-seat ultralights. Over time, everybody wanted something bigger and faster, and airplanes got bigger and faster and more expensive, and now there seems to be more interest in people flying the traditional fun ultralights that weren't really designed to go distance, though they can. What's exciting? Well, meeting Artie Trost. I just found out that one of our planes down here, a little metal ultralight called the Ultra Cruiser, that pilot flew from New York.
17: Wow.
18: Kirk Mills flew that Ultra Cruiser from New York, and it turns out to be the original prototype that the designer built 10 years ago. And this was his first long-distance flight. He'd never gone anywhere. Hops in an ultralight and goes 1,000 miles. He said all his friends said he was crazy. But a long-distance flight is just a lot of little flights stacked together, and you landings in fields and had to land for weather, but it was great to listen to his story. So the exciting part for me is meeting these people and getting fired up about their experiences and wanting to go try to imitate what they do.
17: You know, Dan, it just struck me as you said that is actually one of the safer aspects of ultralight flying, is that you can land just about anywhere.
18: Kirk and I discussed that. And that's true. As long as you have a place to go, you always have a place to land. You don't have woods under you. You can go anywhere with a chart. I think nowadays a cell phone is required safety equipment. As long as you have a chart, a cell phone, and a plastic card to buy gas, you can cross the whole country.
17: Yeah. Well, now they even have these devices like the Spot Messenger.
18: Sure.
17: Where you can sync it by Bluetooth to your iPhone, and you can send messages through satellite. You don't even need a cell phone signal. So that you know, if you're in the backcountry with your ultralight, that makes it just that much safer.
18: And my new job, I've been doing the seminar tent for 15 years, but my new job with the Light Plant World newsletter has been fabulous, too, because I get to read these stories before anybody else does and bring them to the readers. And I want to encourage everybody to look for Light Plane World. I think it's the most fun. I try to emphasize the fun, which is what we have. We have a lot of fun down here. We focus on fun, and I try to bring that into Light Plane World.
17: Now, Dan, Ultralights is a part of regular EAA, not a separate division. So how does somebody get your magazine?
18: They can anywhere by going to the EA website, EA.org. I can make it even simpler. If they just remember the words Light Plane World, if you type Light Plane World in any search box, it'll go right to the website.
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18: You'll see my picture, the online edition. 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You don't have to be an EA member. It's something that's provided to anybody that's interested. It's mostly member written. 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We have expert articles by instructors and builders. But if they just remember the word Light Plane World and find the box that says subscribe here, and it'll start coming into your email mailbox.
17: That's excellent. 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Or
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1: Here for a long time because we share the facility. They generally fly in the middle of the day when it's windy and bumpy for our littler planes. We share the operational air, but it's also true at local club fly-ins. Helicopters mix well with everything. As long as they have their own arrival procedures and everybody's looking out, ultralights and helicopters fly together. And here, even when the helicopters are flying, we have incoming ultralights. And everybody knows to make way, and we have spotters on the ground. So we've been sharing the facilities here with rotorcraft for a long time, and it works great. We keep the place hopping all day because we have something going on all day.
2: There is always something going on down here on the farm, that's for sure. Lot of activity down here, and you're south far enough, you're kind of out of the way of the hustle and bustle of the north part of AirVenture, and that's probably nice for you guys because you guys get nice calm air down here.
1: Yeah, we have a good place to fly, and we get to fly a lot, and that's part of the big appeal. And I would tell other light sport pilots, yes, you can display elsewhere on the grounds and have a lot of people. Plane, but if you want to fly and you have an ultralight or light sport that can operate from our runway, people get to see you fly down here, and we draw a crowd at flying periods because people want to see those takeoffs and landings. That's the fun part of actually doing it.
2: It truly looks like a beehive when you guys are going at it about 6:30 at night.
1: It is, and it's wonderful. I've been flying here myself for 15 or 20 years, and I fly my little plane up here, and it's the greatest thrill. For me, though, it is just in my last issue of Light Plane World, I asked the question in the poll, why do you come to AirVenture? And one of the options wasn't, probably the most important one, is to meet the people that are here and get inspired by their energy. We come to see the planes, the air show, to see the latest products, but it's bumping into these people, these other pilots and builders, and getting fired up by their enthusiasm to charge our batteries for another 51 weeks of flying. So that's, for me anyway, these people.
2: Now, your magazine, it's member written, you said, quite a lot of it. What about on the safety side? What do you guys put in the magazine to boost safety within the ultralight community?
1: The best feature we have for safety is a piece written every month by Tim Bogenhagen, EAA's ultralight
2: director.
1: And he puts in a Q&A every month, popular questions and answers that people have. Each type of aircraft, and those are always safety related. We have articles written by instructors. I especially go out and try to find the experienced instructors that give advice on how to use the radio or how to make good landings or how to be safe in the pattern. So I'd say a lot of our stuff is related to safety and fun and getting the information out about what's new. So,
2: you know, Artie's trip, we were talking to Artie about that earlier. It seems to me that something like that, a trip that she experienced, would be quite educational for other people. Things that she learned, because that's got to give you some experience with some things that you may not normally deal with. Mm-hmm. So if you're planning on cross country, having a resource to, well, how is my Quicksilver going to do at 7,000 feet? You know, how does a Rotax engine behave at 10,000 feet or 12,500 feet? Altitude and things that GA pilots like myself don't think about. We would never think of changing jets in a carburetor, for example.
1: So, certainly on a long distance flight with some of these engines, if you're traveling into different weather zones, you can have problems if you don't pay attention to the things.
2: So I would imagine that your magazine features a lot of this kind of thing to help people prepare.
1: It's there all the time, and you're right. To learn how to do it, you need to read about other people's experiences. You get so many tips from reading their experiences, and I would encourage people to look at Light Plane World and go to the archives and read the back issues. We've put out about a year and a half now, and there's a lot of great material there for the ultralight and light sport pilot.
2: Excellent, Dan. Dan Grenlow is the editor of Light Plane World magazine and the head of forums down here on the farm in ultralights. And that wraps up another edition of On the Fly. Tomorrow, you can join us at 1 o'clock. We'll be over at the Light Sport.

0: Mall, as a matter of fact. Yeah, we'll be at the Lesport Mall tomorrow. And then on Saturday, it's Seaplane Day. So we'll be out at the Seaplane Base on Saturday, 1 o'clock as well. So everybody get on down here to the farm. If you hear a lot going on. And we'll see you tomorrow over at the Lesport Mall. I'm Jaymont G. We are on the fly.
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2: This is Digital Dave. Everybody, nod your heads. Come on.
3: Nod your head.
2: That's rock and roll.
3: Come on. Get into it here. That's it. Swing that thing.
2: Yeah. Leave my thing out of it. All right. Anyway, joining us now that I've really gotten in trouble is Jonathan Shannon of NOAA.
4: Hello.
2: NOAA is good.
4: It is. It is very good.
2: And we're going to talk about hurricane hunters.
4: That's right. So we are based out of Lakeland, Florida at the Aircraft Operations Center. And we have three Hurricane Hunter aircraft. So we have sort of a cheetah rhino situation here. So we've got two P3s.
2: A cheetah rhino. That's kind of an interesting description. But anyway, two P3s.
4: Two P3s. There are more rhinos that will punch through the storm at about 8,000 to 10,000 feet, taking, you know, data that you can't really get any other way. So you don't have anybody on a skiff out there launching weather balloons, and the satellites can't really see all the way through the dense overcast layer above the hurricane itself. So these are taking the real in-situ data that initialize those models that are so important for people to know, you know, where to go and when it's going to come and how intense it might be.
2: You mean so important for people to ignore?
4: Yeah, well,
2: that's a different problem.
4: Well, we're out there flying, so please, you know, when they say evacuate, yeah, get out of there. And then the G4s are high-altitude aircraft, so it's more of our cheetah, very fast, can fly far, fast, and high. And it uses drop zones as well to sort of ring around this storm to figure out how the upper atmosphere is affecting this storm's life cycle. Where is it going to go? Is it got ability to strengthen more, or is it facing adverse conditions with like dry air aloft or wind shear you may have heard of before too? So it's a great mission.
2: You guys are the ones that provide all the information so the guys can say it's going to strengthen to a Cat 4 before tomorrow morning, that kind of thing.
4: Exactly, exactly. And we have a lot of scientific equipment on our aircraft. We have a sort of sister organization in the 53rd Weather Reconnaissance Squadron, which is Air Force Reserves. They fly C-130s out of Keesler Air Force Base. Both of us can do the general, hey, where's the hurricane at? How strong is it now? Our aircraft are basically flying laboratories, so with the radars and sensors we have on board, we're looking at where is it now, what exactly is going on inside, as you know, with the vertical velocities or the horizontal structure based on our Doppler radar and horizontal multimodal radar. But also we're flying satellite instruments that they're getting ready to fly, and weather satellites, so that we can test, you know, how well are they seeing what's going on down at the surface of the water as we're flying. So it's really neat mission. I'm happy to be a part of it.
2: Oh, have you flown?
4: I have. I've flown on one mission in 2019 in Tropical Storm Barry. It was headed towards New Orleans. We have been super busy in 2020 and 2021, but with the pandemic, we sort of minimized our crews. So we had a lot of folks that were, you know, 5 to 8 on board the aircraft instead of our normal 15 to 16, you know, doing a lot of hats in the first and third most busy hurricane season. So
2: right.
4: 2020 was the busiest hurricane season, and then 2005 was the second, and then 2021 was the third most busy season.
2: How far off the coast will you actually start picking up a storm and then you know, flying out to it to look at it?
4: Yeah, that's a great question. So as I said, we're those aerial laboratories. So we've got a hurricane research division in NOAA that really wants to figure out, okay, what's happening with the genesis of this tropical wave? What makes it kick off into a tropical depression or a storm to become a hurricane? So we may pre-stage out into Barbados and fly as far east as we can get. In 2019, I believe we flew Hurricane Lorenzo all the way out there. That was the furthest east that a Category 5 storm was ever discovered. Unfortunately, we also were the SAR asset of last resort for the motor vessel Bourbon Road during that storm as well. So we helped them recover.
2: So multi-mission.
4: Exactly. So we're there to to try and help out however we can.
2: Wow. It's pre-staging in Barbados. That's tough duty.
3: Yeah, it is.
2: But somebody's got to do it.
4: It is. So Barbados, St. Croix, I think they did Aruba this past year. As well with potential tropical cyclone Bonnie that was skirting along Venezuela. So they were out of Aruba flying that before it went over and crossed over and became a hurricane in the eastern Pacific.
2: Now, we all know that hurricanes are spiral wind patterns, and you guys follow those wind patterns, but do you stay in a storm for hours at a clip, or will you penetrate it and then exit and then come back in again, or how does that work?
4: That's a great question. So our P3 will come in and we'll do what we call a figure four pattern. We'll punch through the storm and try and be as perpendicular as possible to it with our navigators. And then we'll do a reposition leg about 115, 120 nautical miles from the center. We'll rotate around and then come through again and bisect the storm. So that way we get all four quadrants in about 4 to 6 hours of flying in the storm environment during a typical 8 to 10 hour mission.
2: Wow, that's a long mission.
3: I was going to say, that's got to be a bumpy ride too.
4: It is. It's a bumpy ride. The bumpiest has been some of our supercell thunderstorm research that we've been doing out of Kansas. This past year we did along Topeka, Kansas. So again, 8 to 10 hours just right in front of a supercell thunderstorm. So you can imagine about five to ten nautical miles off of the leading edge of that. It gets sporty.
2: That's a nice way to put it. And a lot of lightning.
4: Yeah, that's true. And you were mentioning about going through the storm and spending more time in the storm. We're really excited about a new innovation we have now with uncrewed aircraft systems. So typically we launch drop-ons, which are like weather balloons in reverse, and they'll get a sample of the atmosphere as they go down. So that's more of a picture. We're looking at getting a video of what's going on at about 1,000 to 1,500 feet inside this storm, just off the water, about 1,000 to 1,500 feet. So that's really exciting for us from research perspective to really understand what is it about this warm water that fuels this very powerful storm in the atmosphere, and what is that transition in the boundary layer. So I'm right. excited.
3: So you're getting this equipment to hover 1,000, 1,500 feet?
2: I don't think it's possible to hover in a hurricane.
3: Well, maybe not.
2: It's going for a ride.
3: All right, let's just say you're holding altitude in a hurricane.
4: Yes.
3: Are you talking a drone-style piece of equipment?
4: That's right, okay. Yeah. We're working with three different sort of vendors that are giving us some experimental drones that we're going to be launching from our aircraft. We've got one that is mission ready for this year. So once we get a storm, once the Saharan air layer dissipates and the lid comes off this bubbling pot that is the Caribbean and tropical Atlantic, it's game on. So we're going to give it a shot.
2: Are these designed to be recovered, or you just like the drop sounds the way they go?
4: Yep, the way they go, they are giving their life for science, but we appreciate their efforts. So just pour one out for them after five, once you're actually able to pour one out. Pour one out for the drones and the drop sounds.
3: I was going to say, how do you launch these things? You've got a pressurized aircraft.
2: No, you just open the window and throw it, I guess.
3: Sure, just kick the door open, boom, see ya.
4: So that's a good question. We have on board a great team that works together. One station in there is called the AVAP station, or Airborne Vertical Atmospheric Profiling System station. And so they are the ones that plug in the drop sonde, get it acclimated to what the flight level data is. In the P3, because we're flying unpressurized at 8 to 10,000 feet, there is a little bit of difference in pressure. So they put it in there. There's a little guillotine switch that opens a little slot and gets sucked out. In the G4, it's a bit more of a risky proposition at 41 to 45,000 feet. They have a big system reinforced where they open up like this thick lucite top, put it in, close that, and then arm and open up again another switch, and it goes out. And drop those. So the G4 will drop about 40 to 50 in a storm. While it's flying around, the P3 usually about 20 to 30.
2: Okay. And with the that's another design requirement for the unmanned manufacturer, because it's getting dropped at some ungodly airspeed. So that, it's going to take a bit of a beating until it's ready to fly.
4: That's true. So our airspeed as we're going through storms in the P3 is about 210 knots. That's our sweet spot so that as we're getting lifted up and down, we don't stall out if we lose a lot of airspeed, you know, if we take a big hit. And then also we don't overstress the airframe if we take another big hit because we don't have a lot of force on it.
2: Right. They do routinely overstress the people inside the airplane.
3: Yeah, no kidding. Are there dents in the ceiling from where people have bounced off?
4: There is one dent in Kermit. So this is where a life raft came unmoored during Hurricane Hugo in 1989. So this was, they were flying from Barbados, and they were expecting it to be about a tropical storm or maybe a low Category 1, but it rapidly intensified to about a Category 3 or 4, and they think they might have hit like an embedded mesoscale in there. It took about 6 Gs, unmoored the life raft, and it's a huge dent in the bar that goes the length of the tube
2: handrail.
4: To help you to help you figure out where the emergency exits are.
2: That's the airplane they had here that we toured
4: in 2019. That's right.
2: And I remember the guy explaining that. Yeah, he said we leave that there just to shake them up a little bit when they get on board.
4: Yeah, it's a feature of all the tours. We tell that story.
2: I hate to say this, but I would love to go on one of those flights. Man.
3: I don't hate to say it at all.
2: Yeah. Wow. Okay, there's certain people that don't want me on those airplanes, but anyway.
3: Yeah, like most of us.
2: Right. You can just use me as a drop sond, right?
3: Hey, it's wet down here.
2: Yeah, it's still raining.
3: So where can we find you on Air Venture?
4: Yeah, we are at Hangar D, part of the International Federal Partnership Pavilion. We've got one of our twin otters. Doesn't go into hurricanes, but it is low, slow, good to go. Does a lot of our low-level surveys. But come on and visit us in Hangar D there. We've also got our SARSAT group and our Aviation Weather Center, plus several other federal agencies, National Transportation and Safety Board, Park Service, Customs Border Protection. Come on out.
2: All right.
3: Sounds like a plan.
2: So make sure you do that, but don't you take my seat on that hurricane
3: flight.
2: That's
3: right. Get out of there. Or we'll drop you overboard so fast.
2: Yeah, right. Yeah. What's your job? Drops on.
3: Yeah.
2: All right. This is Digital Dave.
3: And I'm Fast Eddie.
2: And this is EAA Radio.
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3: Okay, well, I'm envisioning two different test fixtures here. You're telling me about one. I'm envisioning another. I'm envisioning one where you've got all kinds of steel and concrete around this thing, and it's got a big electric motor, and you're going to spin it up just like you would on a quartercopter, except you're going to spin it to destruction. You're telling me now what you're going to do is you're going to put it on a special pull rig, and you're literally going to stretch it apart.
5: We're going to pull it till it fails, and that gives us a good idea of what kind of safety factor we have in it. Then when we get through doing that, then we actually do spin it up in a pit. We have a pit that's 140 foot in diameter. It's 15 foot deep. We've got a concrete pad in the bottom that we attach our test stand to. And we use a Corvette engine to spin the rotor up. And we will spin this rotor up to 450 RPM. That's Mach 0.93, 0.94
3: wow.
5: Tip speed. It takes every bit of horsepower that modified Corvette engine can put out to get it to that RPM. But that's the final proof test. But, you know, when we do that, we already know that it's going to pass. But, I mean, you still have to go through just for sanity. You know, because if there's no problem, then there is no problem.
3: Oh, exactly. If you take the thing, put it in the pit, rev it up to take it up to red line, you've exceeded your design specs, which you already knew. But, you know, obviously when you do finite element testing of stuff, you're testing various components. And we all know that, you know, component A may interact with component B in ways that we can't predict.
5: Right.
3: And so, by testing the entire assembly, that rules everything else out.
5: Right. That is right. That's
3: what
5: we do.
3: That's got to be neat to watch, though.
5: Well, I tell you what, it's neat. Maybe neat to watch, but I'm the one that sits in the test stand, and it's a steel cage all around. But I can tell you, when that rotor RPM gets up to 450, and it is close to the speed of sound, it is intense. I don't know what my heartbeat gets up to, but I bet you it gets up in the 140, 150 just sitting there, just the intensity is incredible. And when we get through the test, I am really sapped out. I am totally covered in sweat. I am ready to. So it is pretty intense. Of course, I'm the same one. I do the testing on the props. And when we were running the props up over the speed of sound to test them, we lost about six props before.
3: Whoa.
5: Oh, yeah. Before we finally got it to where we could run over the speed of sound without the prop coming apart. And, of course, that's just part of the really severe test that we do, just so that my friends are in the aircraft or I'm in the aircraft and I have a good comfort that that things are going to be okay.
3: Yeah, but you will definitely want that propeller to be 100%. I have a friend of mine that he survived he threw a full blade on his Bonanza, made it safely back to the ground, but the airplane was a total loss. It tore it up that bad.
5: Yep.
3: You know, you don't want that to happen.
5: No, I tell you, when these blades came apart, and we lost six of them, it totally tears up the test stand.
3: Oh, yeah.
5: I mean, you got such an out of balance there when that happens.
3: Mm-hmm.
5: Of course, we have 6,000 pounds of concrete bolted to the side of the test stand just to reduce the shock loads. Otherwise, I would be seeing some really hellacious shock loads. It's not that I'm going to go very far, but I would see some really high shock loads. So we put 6,000 pounds of concrete on either side of the cockpit just to dampen out any kind of really severe sudden departure of the rotor blade.
3: Yeah.
5: So thank goodness we had concrete on the sides.
3: I have there's a videotape out on YouTube of a wind turbine that is over revved, and one of its blades comes apart, and it just destroys the whole thing. So
5: I've seen it.
3: It's pretty destructive. You're thinking, there's not that much inertia and force in it, and it cuts loose, and the whole thing just comes down, boom, it's junk.
5: Right.
3: And if you're in an aircraft, that is the worst absolute phenomenon that you do not want to happen.
5: That's correct.
3: So essentially, you're putting this stuff together, and you are just testing it till it fails.
5: Yes, we do.
3: You're testing it to the point where it's reliable. You're hoping it doesn't fail, but if it does, you're prepared for it.
5: Well, you know, we don't test with the idea that it's going to fail. I mean, we designed it to the point where we don't think it's going to fail. And but certainly, if it fails, we're glad that it failed in the test stand under controlled conditions. Than out when we're flying the aircraft.
3: You've heard of the initial stories of the Bell 47. There was a test pilot put an article together for Air and Space magazine, and he said he was doing a test hop with it. He picked it up 3 feet off the ground. The whole rotor head blew up on it. I imagine that would have been intense.
5: Yeah.
3: 10 seconds later, he said he'd have been in forward flight.
5: Yeah.
3: So this is the kind of thing that you know, obviously back when the 47 was built, they didn't have all the computer horsepower that you have today.
5: Right.
3: And I'm sure that you're doing a lot of it by computer. And then you're taking your specs and everything and probably doing the old CAD CAM and five axis milling machine with all these special materials. Mm-hmm. So what's the bottom line with this thing? What are you going to do with it now that you've got it up and running? I should say up and flying.
5: Well, the second prototype is not flown yet. We're getting very close. If you come over to the exhibit there at the EAA Welcome Center, you can see the aircraft. The instrument panel is in. The wiring is pretty much done. The engine's all in. The landing gear, most everything's done. This third generation rotor blade, though, we haven't finished it yet. And so that's the next step, is to finish this third generation rotor blade and test it in the pit. And if that all goes well, we'll fly before the end of the year probably as an autogyro. We have long span wings in its normal gyro plane version, but to start with, we're just going to fly it as an autogyro. We check out the jump takeoff, we check out the landing gear, we check out all the controls, we check out the engine, we'll just check out the whole aircraft short of flying high speed.
3: Mm-hmm.
5: So then we'll come back, that all looks good, then we'll put the long wingspan on, the long wings, and we'll put a turbocharged engine in, the Lycoming 350 horsepower turbocharged engine.
3: It'll be the
5: 540.
3: Mm-hmm. Yeah, can't get it out today.
5: We're also planning on putting, Lycoming has said that that they're going to make this new IE2 engine available to us, which is the one that's the multiple fuel, solid-state ignition, fuel-injected, no fuel-air control. It's all automatic.
3: FADEC. Full authority digital engine control. That ought to be good. That should be very interesting.
5: So that makes it really nice. So, you know, the aircraft's designed, you know, we can fly at 25,000 feet that way. Of course, you will have to be on oxygen.
3: Yes.
5: Because this one is not pressurized. The first aircraft was pressurized, but this one we decided to keep things simple, and this is not pressurized. So at 25,000 feet, you'll have to wear oxygen. But at 25,000 feet and 350 horsepower, we're expecting a cruise in the neighborhood of about 250 miles an hour.
3: And that's ripping right along.
5: For a rotorcraft, that is really ripping along. The world record in speed for rotorcraft is 249.9 miles an hour. So it's less than 250 miles an hour. So, but that's at 25,000 feet. We also plan to do some show-off, flying it up to 35,000 feet with a pressurized oxygen system. And there we can get really good range. So one of the things we do in show-off mode is to show people how far we can fly this aircraft and dramatically demonstrate the efficiency of the slowed rotor compound.
3: Sounds like a very interesting test program. Now, who does all the test flying for this thing?
5: The person that will probably start out flying this is Larry Neal. He was the pilot that actually flew our first prototype. He was the one that actually achieved the Mu-1, did a great job, knew when to push it, knew when to back off. He was feeling good about the aircraft and asked for permission to take it to Mu-1, and things were looking so good, so we said, yep, go do it.
3: Yeah, I remember seeing news about that on the Internet. Mm-hmm. When that happened, and I thought, well, son of a gun, they made it.
5: Yeah.
3: That's great.
5: Yeah.
3: And unfortunately, since that time, really have not heard a lot about Carter Carter Copter and Carter Aviation since then. But, you know, you guys are definitely alive and well.
5: Yeah,
3: and we are carrying on.
5: We're definitely working forward to getting this second prototype flying. There's been a lot of detours in the way, along the way, which has really slowed us down. Because the military's gotten really interested.
3: Mm-hmm.
5: So in about a 2.5 year period, I probably gave over 70 briefings to the military.
3: Wow.
5: And we have other on our team that probably did a lot more briefings than that. And as a result of the military interest in this aircraft, we came back in and made some changes that would better meet their needs and their goals. So this aircraft actually has the capability to perform as an unmanned aerial vehicle and provide exceptional performance, like take off vertically with a 500-pound payload and stay in the air for over 24 hours and fly over 6,000 miles without refueling.
3: That's a very ambitious program.
5: So that really gets the military excited because that provides capabilities that heretofore they could only dream about.
3: Yeah.
5: They don't have an aircraft that can take off and land vertically that has those kind of performance numbers. Now, you can get those in a fixed wing, but then it has to have a runway to get off the ground, and the runways are at a premium over there.
3: In any kind of battle zone they are.
5: So anyway, it's gotten a lot of the military very interested, and it's got some aerospace companies interested, So there's been some detours along the way, which actually has slowed down our ability to get the aircraft flying. But like I said, now then we got the ability to do both. Real show-off mode. We can go into the show-off mode, you know, and do things that still people say cannot be done.
3: Okay. Well, here's what's going to be, I think, our last question. We're running out of time here. When you get this number two prototype up and flying, you're going to bring it out here to Oshkosh and show us?
5: Absolutely. First will be as the autogyro, and I doubt that we'll have the full gyro plane version by this time next year and all the tests done on it.
3: Okay.
5: Might be flying it, but probably not at a point where we're ready to show off, but certainly maybe the gyro version and the jump takeoff capabilities.
3: I'd like to see that. That has always fascinated me, the ability to just rev the engine up, engage a lever, and go boing, boing.
5: Yeah. It is going to dazzle some people, I can tell you.
3: Well, of all the places to dazzle people, this is the place, Oshkosh, of course.
5: That's right. That's right.
3: Well, Jay, I want to thank you for stopping by the studio here today. It's definitely has piqued my interest in your aircraft, and
5: we'll come over to the EAA Welcome Center. Really neat video there, and of course you can go visit our website. And
3: what is your website, by the way?
5: It's the easiest is CarterCopters.com.
3: There you go.
5: It's also Carter Aviation Technologies, but CarterCopters.com is pretty easy to remember.
3: Yeah, even a silly guy like me can remember that. Well, that's good. Right. Listen, continued success to your program.
5: Thank you.
3: Tell your pilot, Larry Neal, to be careful up there.
5: Yeah. Well, he is good, and he is careful.
3: I'm sure, because as they say, there are old pilots and bold pilots, but no old bold pilots. Unfortunately, it's true. Yeah. Ladies and gentlemen, you've been listening to Jay Carter from Carter Aviation Technologies, the home of the Carter Copter. And I'm Fast Eddie, and you're listening to EAA Radio.
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6: Awesome. So we have some big players here that we have every year, and we'll get to talk to some of them later in the show. Mm-hmm. Let's talk a little bit about some of the new stuff, some of the unique stuff, some of the interesting stuff that maybe people should take a little extra time to see while they're here that may not be one of the big, you know, the big names.
7: Sure. We always encourage people to go over to the Brown Arch because we try to find some of the interesting aircraft and park them by the Brown Arch, and that's no different this year. In fact, right now we have a home built in review session going on with an aircraft called the Ascender. First time I've ever seen it. It's the only one out there.
6: First time I've ever seen it. I was walking back from the porta potty, and it was right there. And I'm like, what the heck is that? It's very unique. And I think it's because of those huge tires on it.
7: Yeah. So it was built with the idea of he's very into conservation. He's from, you know, he spends a lot of time in Africa. He wanted something that he has a lot of great visibility. So the whole front is kind of, you know, glass, so to speak. And it was built that way. This was actually a second design like this. The first one was called the Double Ender. It was a twin engine. This one's a single engine, and it's definitely worth a look. Huge tires. It's like nothing you've ever seen. So definitely go over by the Brown Arch and check it out. It's pretty cool.
6: And, of course, you have a lot of activities going on here. Why don't we just do a quick review of what all you have in your area in home builds?
7: Sure. In the home build area, we are kind of like right at show, you know, the heart of the show.
6: We're in an airport, you know.
7: And so we have the home builders headquarters where all the pilots, after they, you know, settle in, they come over here. They register their aircraft. They get their show plane mug. If it's a new completion, they'll get a Perseverance Award for completing the aircraft. There's even a song that our volunteers have developed that goes with it. It's awesome. They've been doing a lot of those this year. We also have right across from that the Home Builds and Review Stand. Every day, 10 and 1, we feature an aircraft or two. Sometimes it's built, you know, the people that built them. Sometimes it's a designer. Sometimes it's both. And we try to pick a variety of aircraft, and that's where the Ascender is right now. So don't go to the Brown Arch right now because it's over here at Home Builds and Review. Also, right next to that, we have our home-built aircraft display area. So most of your kit aircraft are going to be, you know, the vendors are going to be right here. So Van, Zenith, Sonics, Bearhawk, Kit Fox, and many, many more are located right there. So it's a great place if you're thinking about building to check out. A little bit to the west, we have our workshop plaza where You know, we have workshops on sheet metal, composite, fabric, TIG welding, gas welding going on every day. And that you can get hands-on. They're part of the admission to Air Venture. It's just our way to encourage people to, you know, learn some skills and realize that, you know what, I really could build my own aircraft if I wanted to. So that's a great place to visit. And, of course, just north of there is our Forums Plaza where, you know, you could get an advanced degree in aviation depending on what you decide to attend during the week there. And then we also have just to the east of the Forums Plaza, we have our Home Builders Hangar. And in there we have a select group of aircraft. And, in fact, in there is the one-week wonder from last year that we built in 7 days. So that's a Sonics YX. Built it in 7 days, got the Irwin certificate, taxied it before the crowd. This year it's back looking spectacular with the winning paint scheme that everybody voted on last year.
8: Okay.
7: It's an American flag style paint scheme. It looks very good. And then anyone that was involved in that last year, so one of the things we did last year when building the aircraft, we let just about anybody who walked up pull a rivet on the aircraft. And if they did, we took their picture, we got their name. All those names are on the aircraft.
8: Wow.
7: So if you pull the rivet, your name is on it.
8: And I'll that's cool.
7: There's 2,000 names. And I'll just give you a little hint. It starts on the left in chronological order and ends up on the right wing.
8: Wow.
7: So depending on what day you showed up,
8: that's cool.
7: A little hint.
8: You and I were down there last year.
7: That's right.
8: While they were pulling rivets in there. I know that they did the airworthiness certificate by Sunday. You ran it Sunday.
7: Yep.
8: When did it actually fly off its 25 hours?
7: It did its first flight within about a week. And,
8: okay.
7: Yep. And
8: so
7: got
8: right
7: it
8: away.
7: Flying and everything. We're flying it now and it's looking good. And it's a dramatic paint scheme. And big thanks to Sherwin-Williams for supporting that whole pick the paint scheme contest last year. And we used Sherwin-Williams paint on there. And Myers Aviation, right across the field, actually did the painting this year, right before the show. So the paint dried on like Sunday afternoon, I think. You know, came right down to the wire.
8: Well, it always does, right?
7: Yes, it does.
8: It always does. So, what is more unique that comes to mind to you, other than the Carthy Ascender? It looks very unique, but comes to your mind as being not one of the big the big three or four, but something very unique that has caught your eye, because I know you're always on the prowl.
7: Well, I am on the prowl, but I'll be quite honest that I haven't seen a whole lot yet. Okay, I haven't been in the aircraft part as much as I'd like to. But,
8: well, it isn't like you're busy or anything.
7: Yeah, but we have some great anniversaries this year, and so we've got a great turnout of Tailwinds. You know, we're on Whitman Field. Steve Whitman was a founding member of EAA. He had an aircraft called the Flying Carpet, and it was one of the first home builds, and some of the early EA members saw what Steve flew in and said, I got to have it, and Steve drew up a set of plans, and that became the Tailwind, the Whitman Tailwind. They're still being built and flown today, and we have a good turnout of those right here. We also have a lot of Thorpe T-18s. That's their 60th anniversary. The Tailwind is its 70th anniversary. We have the Midget Mustang, a couple of those. We have some Hyperbipes, which are these really cool-looking biplanes. They're really not out there in quantity anymore, but there's still a handful here. And if you're interested in a certain design and you don't know where to find it, just come to Homebuilders headquarters on the east side and say, hey, I'm looking for a fly baby. Are there any registered yet? And they'll look them up, and they'll tell you what row they're in, and then you can track them down.
8: That's actually a very cool feature because, you know, it's so big. And if you are looking for a specific kind of airplane without that kind of resource, it might be really hard to find. I do see some Tailwinds around. You know, that's one of the only plans, right, Bill? There's no kit for a Tailwind as far as I know, is there?
7: No, I don't think there's ever been a kit. There are some, you know, rudimentary things that are, you know, like somebody will build landing gear for people and, you know, cowlings and things like that. But generally that harkens back to the old days where there's no kit.
8: So that is, before we get into the meat of it with some of the companies and some of the people, when you go to build an aircraft, it can be ominous for maybe somebody that doesn't have specifically a you know, a large background in working with tools and you know, in creative things. Maybe they don't have a shop, what have you. But nowadays, in 2023, there's a lot more resources for home builders, like what you just said, right? I mean, there are companies that will take on some parts of the more complicated of your project.
7: Sure. There's a lot of places where you can have your panel built completely for you. There's also builders assist centers, and EAA offers our 2-day intensive sport air workshops where you can get training on, you know, the core skills of sheet metal, fabric, you know, composites, all of those things. Mm-hmm. And so that's a great way to do it. In 2 days, you'll learn an amazing amount of information, give you a solid foundation, and, you know, to establish your skills and to understand what's airworthy and what's not.
8: Right. Well, and I think that if somebody is really conflicted about the idea of, okay, you know, it's a big investment in time, it's a big investment in money, and maybe I can't do this, those kind of resources are the way that some of these people can actually complete an aircraft.
7: Absolutely. Plus, with the advancement in the technology that the smaller, you know, most of your kit companies are relatively small companies, but they've been able to take advantage of the CNC revolution, really. And so they're able to use that to the benefit of the home builder, because now suddenly, you know, parts that you used to have to lay out by hand are all provided with the holes in it. In fact, you know, a lot of them now are matched holes where they're final size. So you literally can take it out and take two different pieces and use a temporary fastener we call the Cleco, put them together, and then you can start riveting. I mean, it blew me away. A few years ago, I did a webinar with a guy from Cleveland Tools who supplies a lot of the RV kit tools, and he no longer recommends an air drill. He's like, the holes are all there. You can get by with a basic drill now, whereas it used to be you'd want to invest in an air drill to build an RV, yeah, and now you don't need to do that anymore.
8: That's cool. That's cool. Charlie, we're going to take a break, and when we come back, for the rest of the hour, we have a lineup of some cool people to talk to. So, Jaymont G., we're on the fly. We're at the Home Builders Haven, which is the patio just south of Home Builders headquarters. 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
8: And we are on the fly back at EAA Square on a beautiful Tuesday afternoon, day two of AirVenture 2014. And we are doing a one-week wonder thing here today on the fly. And joining us now is Philip Cronier. Did I say that right?
9: 100% correctly.
8: Awesome. Philip, you are a dealer for Zenith Aircraft, and as such, you are deeply involved in the process of the one-week wonder project. Tell us where you're from and what your company is and how you got on board with this program.
9: Okay, my company is Bundu Aviation. I'm from Pretoria, South Africa. And being part of the Zenith Group globally, I volunteered to come and work and assist with the One Week Wonder because it's a fantastic opportunity for everybody to see how quickly and how easily the aircraft actually does get built. So I volunteered and here I am.
8: Okay, and how many other counterparts like yourselves from other dealerships are here, and who are they?
9: We have another African dealer that's here. It's Jonathan Porter. He's from Ghana. Then we have, I believe, another two dealers from the U.S. present as well at the moment.
8: So you two are the only foreign dealers, huh?
9: That is my understanding at the moment, yes, sir.
8: So you are wearing a tag that says rear fuselage on it, and then your name. So I'm wondering, and as are the listeners probably, how does this get organized at the start? Like, if you show up here at the tent, how do you get to pick where you're going to work, what area, or how does that happen?
9: The Zenith, let's say, coordinator allocates us each a project to do or to help manage and guide the people on how to assemble certain parts, and I was allocated the rear fuselage. There was no beforehand, oh, I'd like this, I'd like that. It is, we get what we get asked to do.
8: He said, Philip, we need somebody back there on the rear fuselage. You're the man.
9: That's it.
8: Okay, and it. I would imagine that's representative of anybody who shows up here to volunteer. The coordinator has decided where they need people and allocated. When you show up, that's the route you take.
9: That's the process, yes.
8: Just that easy. So tell us a little bit about what you've been doing the last 2 days.
9: Okay. Last 2 days, been coordinating putting the rear fuselage together. Now, from there, it's lining up, getting the parts ready. We have a volunteer batch that comes in the morning, a volunteer batch that comes in the afternoons. So each batch of volunteers that come in, we basically supervise each batch that comes in, and we build with them according to plan, follow the manuals. We as supervisors don't do much, let's call it dirty work ourselves. It has to be done by the volunteers. Then as the process gets to the point where we've finished drilling, we've deburred and everything's ready, we put the work pieces out on a table, and then people in the audience can come out, or walk bys can come in and actually pull a few rivets on the actual aircraft. You get your name recorded in the build log, photograph taken, you get to sign off and actually leave your signature on the aircraft next to your rivets. So it's quite exciting.
8: That is exciting.
9: Yeah.
8: Have you built, your dealer, have you built your own Zenith?
9: I've built, it's about 12 Zeniths now.
8: 12 of them?
9: Yeah.
8: So I would consider you to be an expert on building a Zenith.
9: Yes.
8: After 12, I would say so. So there's probably quite a few people like yourself that are working in here, facilitating, making sure that the pieces are going together properly, and organizing what people are going to do.
9: Yes, the team leaders, like myself, we are considered basically professional builders. We've built a few. We really know the ins and outs of the equipment, the aircraft, what's right, what's wrong. And we can supervise other people. So it's not a whole lot of people going, what do we do now?
8: Yeah. Well, and if anybody's hesitant to come down and be part of building an airplane just because they don't have any mechanical talents, or they're not artistic, or they've never built anything before, they shouldn't fear that. They should still come and volunteer, because the people who are really watching over that are here in full force.
9: Yes.
8: And are not going to allow anybody to really make a critical mistake anyway. So it's all a learning experience.
9: It's all a learning experience. And if you follow the manuals and read up with all the information that's given, even when you buy a kit, we've got the rudder workshops that we do. So usually when you buy a kit, now this is not anything to do with the show itself, but with the product itself, we usually run a rudder workshop. When you are finished with the workshop after 2 or 3 days, you finish building your first component, which is usually the rudder. So with that, you get a lot of skills base and knowledge on how to continue further with the aircraft. And it gives you a more surety on what you are doing. So it's not, what am I doing now? I have no idea. You walk away feeling quite assured of what you can do and how to do things correctly.
8: It's a stepping stone system.
9: Yes, yes.
8: That has been tried and is now true.
9: This is true, yes.
8: So it's working out well.
9: Very well.
8: Are we on schedule?
9: Some parts we are fairly ahead of schedule.
8: Nice.
9: I think we've caught up with what we were in arrears with yesterday, and we're on schedule again overall project.
8: So how does that work? You guys start every morning at when the show opens? 8 o'clock,
9: we basically
8: 9 o'clock?
9: Start at 8 o'clock. We do not work past the normal show hours. It's 8 o'clock till 5 o'clock at the moment. There might be a stage where we have to put in a bit of extra time to catch up, or if something's gone wrong, then we might need to step in and work a little bit extra. But at the moment, it's 8 to 5. That's it.
8: Just progressing right along.
9: Yes.
8: Just basically like if somebody was building it in their garage.
9: That's correct.
8: Pretty much the same.
9: Yeah.
8: So tell us a little bit about, it's kind of intriguing, you're here all the way from South Africa. I spent some time in Pretoria.
9: Oh, excellent.
8: Yeah, it's a nice place. I had quite a good time there.
9: Not bad.
8: But I didn't see a lot of general aviation airplanes flying around. Tell us, our listeners, a little bit about maybe the difference between flying a home-built Zenith aircraft in another country versus here in the U.S. of A.
9: Okay, we also do have the light sport aircraft. Let's call it, the light sport aircraft
10: category in mm-hmm. Southern Africa. However, there's some very basic differences between our light sport and the U.S. light sport categories. We don't have the same speed limitations on the aircraft. We can go retractable gear. We can put turbocharged engines in. We can do variable in-flight adjustable propellers in our light sport aircraft. I think one of the main reasons for that big difference is that we have a light sport aircraft license, which is a minimum of 30 hours of formal training, which is comparable to our private pilot's license of about 5 years ago.
8: It's that's basically exactly halfway between the U.S. light sport certificate and the private pilot certificate, actually.
10: Yeah.
8: So it's 20 hours for the light sport and 40 for the private. So you've stuck that. That's right in the middle.
10: Yeah.
8: So it's just a different program. It's just a different system, a different regulating system.
10: Yes.
8: So when somebody orders a Zenith from you from South Africa,
10: yeah.
8: or do you probably also service Zimbabwe and Tanzania? And
10: I service Namibia, Botswana, South Africa, Mozambique, Zambia, sections of Malawi and Botswana.
8: So if somebody, I know there's a lot of bush airplanes, there's a lot of bush flying down
10: yeah.
8: in that part of the country, a part of the world actually. Is this product, something like this, turning out to be a popular way to go for smaller outfits or farms, say, or conservancies to get in and out?
10: It is. It depends on the situation that you're in, which type of aircraft they use. The capabilities of the aircraft, of course, play a major role. This is where the Zeniths are very nice, as with the stall. We've got a lot of stall aircraft down south. They're very useful in what the farmers and the people want them to do. Most of our guys flying the stall aircraft are actually farming type gentlemen that want to get in and out of very small places, land anywhere, etc., etc.
8: They want to go check their fence line or
10: yeah.
8: check their animals or
10: game counts, that type of thing. Yeah. Yeah.
8: So this is the perfect airplane for that. And of course, the price point is good compared to a factory-built airplane.
10: That is true, yes.
8: And obviously we're showing the whole world here at the One Week Wonder Tent this week that it's not a hard thing to do.
10: No. I must admit the new match-drilled final size holes is working out extremely nicely.
8: Talk about that. Well. What exactly is that? What does that mean?
10: Previous kit generations, like the first kits, you used to get your sheet metal and you had to have to measure the edge distances, then start drilling your own holes from the one, transfer it into the next, and a lot of alignment and measurement work was done. The latest generation kit, like the Zenith Cruiser, all the holes, not all the holes, but most and the majority of your holes already on final size. So it's literally take the part out of the kit, deburr it, prime it, Clico, rivet. Which is a heck of a lot faster than what it used to be in the past. And it's more accurate.
8: Well,
10: I must admit, Zenith has done a very good job with the final size alignments, which is great.
8: I would think that for a novice builder, that would be one of the hardest things to do, probably.
10: Yes. Yeah.
8: So that takes the headache out of that, so to speak.
10: It does. It makes building it a lot more pleasurable, a lot faster. It does get very frustrating when you work on the thing and then you take it apart. Work and put it together apart. Work. Your neighbors start coming saying, hey, but the aircraft doesn't look anything than it did last month. And you said, wow, I've taken it apart. I've been putting hours into it. Nothing's changed. With a new system they're building here, it is awesome. It goes together very fast, very effectively, and these definite quick changes.
8: And that's how they're going to be able to pull off this one-week wonder.
10: Yeah, yeah.
8: It's a fully capable kit to hit that mark, and that's what they're going for. And I think, talking to Sebastian, it looks like they're right on track to make that happen.
10: Yeah, I believe we're on track to finish off in time, even maybe possibly earlier.
8: Fantastic.
10: Yeah.
8: Well, we're down here at EA Square, and Philip, I sure appreciate you talking to me as one of the more... knowing of volunteers here, as somebody who actually knows the product very well. We're going to come back from our break and we're going to talk to some kids that have been working on this project. Probably
10: nice.
8: The first thing that they've ever built. It's a lot. There's a lot of kids working in here.
10: Yeah, yeah.
8: It's one of the highlights of AirVenture 2014. So with that, We're going to take a break. We're going to come back and talk to some kids who are building an airplane down here at the One Week Wonder. 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
2: Good morning. This is Digital Dave.
3: And I'm Fast Eddie.
2: And yes, you are Fast Eddie, mostly.
3: Mostly fast. I'm getting older, so I'm slowing down a little bit.
2: All right. And joining us is, I'm gonna murder this, pre-prepared, Bradley Stocken? Staken?
11: Strucken.
2: Oh, see, you left out the R there, Spellboy.
3: I did not. This is the way I get this stuff.
2: Yeah. Sure it is.
3: Look at your poop sheet.
2: I'm reading your notes.
3: Yeah.
2: And Richard Toot. Is that correct?
11: Ricardo.
2: Oh, my gosh.
3: See,
2: I don't get that one right. Yeah, you did. And I didn't see the O. I don't get any bonus points this morning. This is terrible. And you guys are from the Bahamas.
11: Yes, we are.
2: Which is a cool happening place.
11: Yes, it is.
2: And you want us to go there.
11: Absolutely.
2: All right, let's go, man. I'm done.
3: I've been there. What's stopping you from going?
2: When did you go to the Bahamas?
3: Right before I got divorced.
2: Wow.
3: And
2: okay.
3: It wasn't. No, I was down at, seriously, I was down at Freeport.
2: And they let you in.
3: Not only did they let me in, they rolled out the red carpet and said, "Welcome, Mr. Luter. We're glad to have you."
2: Okay.
3: And
2: all
3: I
2: right.
3: had a ball.
2: What do we need to know about flying into the Bahamas as private pilots? I mean, you actually encourage this.
11: Well, that's why we're here this week, to encourage private aviators and let them know that the Bahamas is an easy place to fly. We're just a few miles off the coast of the mainland Florida, 55 miles in the case of Bimini, and another 60 miles in the case of West End. We have multiple airports, multiple ports of entries, and the whole process is quite simple. So the idea is it's a safe, convenient place to fly and visit.
2: Just don't get it confused with Cuba.
11: Oh, you're far from Cuba.
2: Yeah.
3: I was going to say, I remember a song in the 70s, Funky Nassau. Is Nassau still funky?
11: Yes, it is. That's one of our local bands who did that.
2: No kidding.
11: Yes.
3: Wow.
11: So we need you to come down and get some of that funk.
2: Yeah, well, I could use some funk.
3: Boy, you got that right.
2: Yeah, people have been telling me I'm funked up for years.
3: There's one for the highlight reel.
2: Yeah, or the low light reel, yes. Anyway, so let's talk about procedures. What do I need to do? Do I got to phone ahead and say, hey, look, I'm coming in on Tuesday, or how does this work?
11: I know you don't. Basically, you can file with your fixed base operators in from your point of departure, and the stuff will be transported by Telex system to advise of your flight plan. You can file your arrival and departure. Once you get all of that done, you then given, well, at the boot we have a layout planned where you'll go through a checklist just like you do for a hurricane and say these are the steps you do to make sure we guide you in the right direction. But it's simply just file your flight plan. Make sure you have all your documentations to prove that you are who you say you are. Make sure you didn't kidnap the plane.
2: Right.
11: And then you just fly across, change the frequencies you'll be provided with. You'll have service from Miami Center until you get over to, if you go into Grand Bahama, you'll have air traffic control will take care of you there, and they'll pass you on to Nassau Control, which is the lead. Once you get there, you'll meet person similar to him, customs, Bahamas customs.
2: Okay, and they'll be gentle on us?
11: Oh, yes. Light surgery.
2: Yeah, right. Only one kidney required.
11: Prior to that, you'll have to fill out what they call a C7A, like an alpha, form, which gives you like a passport to, just like how you come into the event at Oshkosh. This passport will say that you have checked customs and immigration because you're required to check a port of entry, arriving and departing. And once you get that, you just move on, so that makes the transition easier. In the brochure, like I said earlier, we have all the information regarding to the dimensions of the airport, fuel availability, whether it's a port of entry, and then there's some history in terms of who you can contact in terms for living accommodation and events.
2: Okay. Currency exchange required? You guys take American dollars?
11: Yes, we are dollar for dollar.
2: And credit cards?
11: Yes, we do. Our dollar value is the same in the U.S. We use both currencies. I think I have a Bahamian dollar here if you want to see it.
2: Oh, sure.
11: And so what you do is at the end when you're returning, you just let people know and they'll exchange it back for U.S. currency.
2: So there you go.
11: Yeah.
2: Okay, so far it looks exactly the same. Yeah, oh, look at that.
3: Hello, look at that.
2: How come everybody else's money is better looking than ours?
11: That's a $50, that's a $10, and then we have $1, which has a Prime Minister of 26 years, Mr. Lyndon Pinning. We have a present Prime Minister, Mr.
2: Wow. That's pretty cool.
3: That is cool.
11: Yes. Oh, there he is.
2: Yep.
11: Mr. Davis.
3: Yeah, hold it up to the microphone so,
2: they can hear it. So they can hear it, yeah.
11: Oh, if he speaks, then we're in trouble.
3: Yeah, really.
11: He's been dead for a little while.
2: Yeah, then I'm definitely not going to the Bahamas.
3: Mm-hmm. Well.
2: Yes. Lots to see and do while there.
11: Yes, you could pick your event if you like boating, fishing. We have bone fishing in specifically Andrus. It's a big bone fishing mecca. Abaco has bone fishing. Long Island has bone fishing. We have sailing. Bimini, which is like 50 miles off, you can get all the amenities.

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1: File a flight plan, and the reason is for search and rescue purposes in the event that something does happen, because, you know, it's the law of the land.
2: Right.
1: We'll be able to at least say, well, this is where they said they were going. And so we'll have some sort of idea of where to look.
2: Okay.
1: Hopefully to assist if there is.
2: Right.
1: Let's keep our fingers crossed that there won't be.
2: I'm on that plan.
3: Yep.
2: Sign me up for that one.
3: Now, is it true? I heard a rumor that when you come to the Bahamas and you get your airplane all tied down and you've gone through customs, that they give you an umbrella drink as soon as you get through.
2: Well, they say everything is better, right? So as soon as you tie down, apparently a switch is flipped and everything is better.
3: I'm not buying it.
2: Boy, the look of non-comprehension was just worth it.
1: Well, each island has its uniqueness, so not everybody drinks. So if there is, I'm sure there is a welcome drink. We have something called Bahama Mama.
2: Heard of them, never had one.
3: Yeah. Yeah.
1: And there's several other drinks that it's unique to each island because each one offers different.
2: Oh, so there's a sampler program where we just island hop and try them all.
4: Well, that's a very good idea.
2: Yeah, yes. you're darn right.
1: We need to capitalize on that.
2: Right, because, I mean, here they call it pub crawling where you go from bar to bar to bar. Well, you got your own version.
3: Yeah, call it an island crawl.
1: Sound like that's a plan. Yeah. You'll have a flight called pub crawling.
2: Yeah.
4: Yeah, the island that I'm from, Abaco, we have a little key there just off the mainland, called Green Turtle Key, and our popular drink is the Gumbe Smash. In fact, it was designed and originated in Green Turtle Key, and it's beautiful. You know, the record, somebody drank 14 of them.
2: Oh my goodness.
4: Yeah, they weren't able to do much of anything for a couple of days.
2: Yeah.
4: It's a beautiful drink. It's tropical. Comes with an umbrella, actually. Yeah. So if you come to Treasure Key and take the ferry on over to Green Turtle, Miss Emily's famous Blue Bee, the Gumbe Smash is the house drink.
2: Okay, all right. I want to get some good seafood.
3: Wait a minute, I got to write that down.
2: Okay, he's going next Wednesday.
1: He's coming back.
2: Yeah, yeah.
3: That's the beauty. Yeah. That's the beauty.
2: Prepare
3: of
2: yourself
3: retired
2: for his return.
3: Yeah.
1: Well, you're welcome. So, anytime.
2: Passport required.
1: Yes, and that's a stipulation that actually was initiated from the United States before they were able to come over on their driver's license.
4: Voter's registration card. Yeah.
2: But now we need a passport. Yes. Well, that's because they want us to have a passport just to fly inside the United States.
4: Exactly.
2: So that's not a big stretch.
3: Nope, not at all.
2: Good. The Bahamas always looks so good on those TV commercials.
3: I have to say, Taino
1: have you been
3: Beach.
1: Down to our boat?
2: I have not.
1: You need to come down. We have a Teletron that's higher than that height there, and you actually could probably dive in, you know, like Star Trek, and you could just port yourself over.
2: Oh, yes. that sounds good to me. It's got to be cheaper than flying, right?
4: Yeah, and by the way, our boot is located in Hangar D, the IFP Pavilion, and there's beautiful visual presentations, a beautiful map showing all of the Bahamas, all of the ports of entries, all the full-service airports, FPOs, and everything.
2: Oh, right. I want the smugglers' airports. You know, I want to sneak in under cover of darkness, kind of thing.
1: Then we can provide you that good.
2: That costs a little more.
1: Yeah,
2: but
1: you won't have that smash and.
2: Yeah, no drink.
1: Yes, no.
2: Oh.
3: I'm sorry, but the next time I get down to the Bahamas, I'm going back to Taino Beach. The water was warm. It was crystal clear. The sand was white. I'm having a flashback.
1: Well, you can come down. There's a promotion for an air show in 2023 in April, in May, where they're trying to bring people back there. We are having an air show. So,
2: okay, well, listen, I do sound for air shows,
3: and
2: I can fly my
3: announcer
2: equipment down there, yeah. So see that? You come to the right place. Yep, it's just a bit of a distance.
3: You know, I don't think your truck is going to float.
2: No, the truck definitely won't float, so that's a problem. Well, I'm really glad you guys were able to join us, and hopefully you're getting a lot of interest from pilots here.
1: Yes, we are.
2: That's fantastic.
1: Yes, we are.
2: And
1: we
2: that translates.
1: We're hoping that we get the majority of them there. A friend tell a friend, and probably more.
2: Sounds good to me. The guy in the control room, Alan, right? He's trying to get. He's ready to go.
1: Well, just jump on a plane and get down there. Fly your own plane or get a boat.